0: I don't walk into tomorrow and ask God to come and join me. God's already there. He asked me to come into tomorrow and join him. God lives in the eternal present. He does not know yesterday. He does not know today. He does not know tomorrow. God is. And he's already there, and he's already made plans, and there are wonderful things there for me if I'll go into it with patience and with trust. Our times, the Word of God says, are in God's hands. We cannot see the end of this winding path. We can't see around the next corner, but God's been around the corner, and God's already there, and he sees it, and he's made plans. Think of your tomorrows as a big block of gold. And God takes from that block of gold, enough gold to make one coin for each day of your life. And he mints each day of your life from the whole. But what we don't seem to understand and can't get a real handle on is that that coin he hands me that represents each individual day of my life was minted by him and has his image impressed upon it. He is in my days. He is in my tomorrows. He gives me the gift of tomorrow. He's already there, and his impression is already on it. Tomorrow is something we may look forward to because we know God. We are God's possessions. We are bought with a horrible, terrible, high price. Tomorrow is one step closer to glory. Tomorrow is one step nearer to heaven. Tomorrow is one short sail closer to my eternal port of call. I look forward to whatever God has for me tomorrow. Tomorrow is no less full of God's promises than today. Whether tomorrow is black with pain or golden with joy, it does not matter. You do realize where we're headed, don't you? We're going home. It doesn't matter if tomorrow is heaviness on your heart or great joy. It doesn't matter if tomorrow is a problem or a solution. It doesn't matter if tomorrow is black or golden. Either way, I'll come to it, I'll pass by it, and I'll tell it goodbye on my way to glory. Patience, confidence, trust is the right use of tomorrow. We don't know if tomorrow will be the day we walk into ultimate joy when we see his face. We talk about heaven a lot. I don't think we have a clue as to the glory of heaven. This world is so dusty and dirty and dark, we can't even begin to see the light of glory. But when we are there, we're going to be amazed at what we see. What if it happens tomorrow? He said this, in such an hour as you think not, I will return. In such an hour as you think not. I don't know how many people are sitting here right now thinking it's going to be tomorrow. It's going to be tomorrow. We don't think that way, do we? We know it's going to happen whenever it happens, so we don't think that way about it. What if it were? What if it were tomorrow? Tomorrow may be the day that we see splendor such as we could never, ever imagine. Tomorrow could be the day we lean on the breast of Christ and wrap our arms around him. Last Wednesday, we had a baptism. 7 children. I went up to pray with the children. I went into the guys, 3 guys, 4 girls. I went into the guys, and they're very, very calm. They're standing there almost afraid. And I walked in and said, boys, great day in your life. I want to pray with you and thank God for you. And they were very quiet and like a little apprehensive. I walked over to the girls' room to pray with them. They were pogo sticks. They were bouncing all around the room and squealing, and it's like a party over there. I said, girls, let's pray and ask God to bless this day, very special day in your life. And one of those sweet, precious young ladies came up and gave me a great big hug and said, I love you. You smell just like Grandpa. And in that moment, I was thinking, Boy, I hope Grandpa smells good. You know, I don't know. What's it going to be like to wrap your arms around him? To bury your face in him? And with a weeping heart of thanksgiving, say, thank you. Thank you. Thank you for Calvary. It could happen tomorrow. Tomorrow, we may wear a crown. Tomorrow, our lips may sing his new song. Tomorrow, our feet may tread on streets of gold. Tomorrow, our hearts may be filled with eternal joy. There's a right use of tomorrow. Confidence and faith and knowing God's already there. But if not, tomorrow's in his hands, and that certainly can't be a bad thing. Well, you say this, do I plan for tomorrow? I mean, what do I do? Is there something I need to bring into tomorrow? Well, I'll tell you what you don't need to bring into tomorrow. As you look forward to it, there are several things you don't need to take with you. You don't need to take salvation with you. Salvation is finished. Salvation's been provided for. Don't look to tomorrow. What must I do in order that salvation can take place? Salvation is done. Salvation took place at Calvary. Your price has been paid. Your life has been bought. Your freedom has been established. You don't need to take salvation into tomorrow. Salvation is finished in Christ. You don't need to bring grace into tomorrow. God's grace is always sufficient, and his grace is greater than all your sin. You don't need to take grace. Grace is already there. You don't need to take mercy with you to tomorrow. It's already there. His mercies are new every morning. Will I have what I need tomorrow? Tomorrow's problems will come with tomorrow's help. Tomorrow's foes will come with tomorrow's friends. Tomorrow's dangers will come with tomorrow's preservation. He's given you what you need. Live in today, boast not thyself of tomorrow. Tomorrow is his. There's a right use of tomorrow. Briefly, let me talk to you about an eternal view of tomorrow. Never boast of tomorrow concerning the condition of your soul. Now, I know I'm talking to a large crowd of people this morning, the vast majority of which know Jesus Christ as your Savior. But I'm certain there is someone or many someones in this room that do not. Now, if you want to look at tomorrow, let's look at tomorrow with an eternal view. Never boast of tomorrow concerning the condition of your soul. Some think it's easier to repent and turn to Christ tomorrow. I'll do it tomorrow. I'll take care of that issue tomorrow. Felix thought that. Paul stood before him and expounded to him the wonderful things concerning Jesus Christ. And Felix looked at Paul and said this to him, "Go thy way. When I have a convenient season, I will call for thee." The word of God says in Acts, he trembled when he said that. He's under tremendous conviction. He's heard the truth. He knows his need. Yet he said to Paul, "Go away for now. I'll call you back at a time more convenient to me, and maybe I'll hear more about these things concerning Christ." A foolish, foolish statement. The lost heart believes it is not convenient today, but tomorrow might be a better day. You might not realize this, and maybe you've never even heard this, but if you come to God, you must be drawn to God. You must be wooed to him. You don't come at your pleasure. You come when he comes to you and draws you to him. Jesus said that, John 6, "No man can come to me except the Father which hath sent me draw him." He draws you with this book. He draws you with the Holy Spirit, but he does not always draw you. When you hear the truth, respond to the truth. The truth may walk away and never come back again. Will he call you to repentance tomorrow? You don't know. Will the Word of God find entrance in your life tomorrow? You don't know. Will the Holy Spirit ever come back to you and begin to convict you that you need to come to Christ? You don't know that. Sin binds and imprisons. Will you be less bound tomorrow? Will what binds you and keeps you from coming to Christ be weaker tomorrow than it is today, or will it be stronger? If you feel it hard to swallow pride and admit that you need a Savior today, what will a few hours make any difference? God talks to you the way he talked to Lot in Genesis chapter 19. He went to him and tried to get him out of a city he was about to destroy, and he said this to him, "Hasten, hasten. Arise, lest thou be consumed." When God's Spirit speaks to you, he counsels and always counsels, "Haste, come now. Zacchaeus, come down. This day I will eat at your house." The Spirit says today is the accepted time. It is the heart of man that says tomorrow. I have never met a man, talked with a man, shared the gospel with a man who, fully persuaded of his need for Christ, was willing to put it off. A fully persuaded person knows the need and they come today. The Word of God says this, "Today, if you will hear his voice, harden not your heart." Don't put it off. Don't wait. Don't say no. Say yes. Many an individual has died and slipped into a godless eternity because they decided and were determined to carry out some kind of reformation of themselves in order to make themselves acceptable to God. And you may be sitting here this morning and think, I think I know I probably need something in my life, but I'm in kind of such a mess now. I'm going to wait until I can fix some things, and I'll come to God in a more acceptable time when I will think I'm more acceptable to him. They say things like this, "If I could live another day, I would be a better man. If I could live another week, maybe I could change and become more acceptable to a holy God." Now you cannot be better, because the fact of the matter is you could not be worse. You're like all the rest of us in this room. We're sinners before a holy God, and there is nothing we can do to convince him that we should be accepted by him. Absolutely nothing. All have sinned and come short of the glory of God, Romans tells us. There's none good, no, not one. And the wages of what we are, the wages of sin, not the wages of sins, not the wages of your actions, not the wages of not being the better person you think you could have been, but the wages of sin, the wages of what we are, is death. But the gift of God's eternal life through Jesus Christ, our Lord. We've earned death. God wants to give you a gift. He doesn't want you to come to him tomorrow. He wants you to come to him and let him do what only he can do today. You can't be better, but Jesus Christ can cleanse you. Jesus Christ can wash you. Jesus Christ can make you acceptable to God. If you'll let him. Tomorrow may never come. Tomorrow, you don't know what tomorrow holds. Tomorrow, you're not guaranteed it. Boast not thyself of tomorrow. Thou knowest not what a day may bring forth. But I have good news for you. You're not in tomorrow. You're here today. And today, if you will come to him, he will wash you. He will cleanse you. He will give you eternal life. He will dwell in your heart. He will make you his child. He will change you in ways you cannot imagine. And he wants to, and he wants to do it today. Don't boast yourself of tomorrow. We live today rejoicing in pride and thanksgiving. So thankful for all the men and women that laid their life down and we can be free. But there's one man that laid his life down for all of mankind that they could be free. Jesus Christ, the Son of God, died at Calvary, shed his blood, did what you could not do, offered to God that it pleased God, came to God and gave him the one thing God had to have in order to accept us. He had to have righteousness, and Jesus was the righteousness that God could accept. But the sin had to be paid for, so that righteousness had to die on a cross, and he died a horrible death so you don't have to. And he was separated from God so you don't have to be. And he gave his life so God could give you life if you'll boast not thyself of tomorrow, but come to him today.
1: And now, a message from the Campus Church Archives.
2: Would you take your Bible and find the Gospel of John, chapter 13? John, chapter 13. We'll be looking there in chapter 13, chapter 19, and chapter 21 for our time around God's Word today. C.S. Lewis was invited to deliver a lecture at a distinguished theological seminary, and while he was there, a group of ministers, theologians, dignitaries gathered for a kind of question and answer time. Someone asked Mr. Lewis the question, "What is the most profound thought that you know?" They assumed that Lewis would give some deep pearl of wisdom, something unique, something that was perhaps never heard or thought of. But what he said surprised all that were present. C.S. Lewis said, "The most profound thought that I have ever considered is that Jesus loves me, this I know, for the Bible tells me so." A simple child's song that we sing in Sunday school is the deepest thought of all of the philosophers of our day as they think about what God has done when he sent his Son for us. It's the deepest thought for us to consider that God would love us in spite of our sin. I ask you this morning, do you know that Jesus loves you? Do you know how much Jesus loves you? Paul encouraged the Ephesian church in chapter 3 of Ephesians, and he said that we should be rooted and grounded in love, that we may be able to comprehend with all saints what is the breadth, the length, the depth, the height, and to know the love of Christ that passes knowledge. It is our responsibility as a believer not just to bask in his love and be thankful for our salvation, but it is to know how much he loves us. And when we do, it changes our relationship. It changes our effectiveness. It changes how we live out the Christian life. Well, there was a disciple who knew Jesus loved him. And he was overwhelmed by how much Jesus loved him. Four times in the Gospel of John refers to himself as the disciple whom Jesus loved. The first reference is found in John chapter 13, verse 23, where he said there, "Now there was leaning on Jesus' bosom one of his disciples whom Jesus loved." In John 19, verse 26, he mentions again, "When Jesus therefore saw his mother and the disciple standing by whom he loved, he said unto his mother, Woman, behold thy son." And the third instance is John 21, verse 20. "Then Peter, turning about, seeth the disciple whom Jesus loved following," which also leaned on his breast at supper, said, "Lord, which is he that betrayeth thee?" Three times John refers to himself as the disciple whom Jesus loved. Now, what does it mean when Jesus loved John and John refers to himself in that way? Number one, it doesn't mean that he loved John and did not love the others. That is antithetical to Scripture, for God so loved the entire world that he gave his only begotten Son. So it does not mean that he loved John and did not love any other. And it does not mean that he loved John more than the others. There is no variableness or shadow of turning in our Savior. And while we were yet sinners, Christ commended his love toward us. But the key for us to understand this morning is this, that God loves everyone, but not everyone loves God. That God loves everyone the same, but not everyone loves God the same. So this morning I want to talk to you about falling deeper in love with Jesus. Recognizing that you are His child, a disciple whom Jesus loves. John made a decision to go deeper into the love of Christ. And as we stand on the edge of the beginning of Bible conference, may we make some decisions today to go deeper into the love of Christ. If anyone understood the love of Christ, it was John. Just study the word love or the word loved in the New Testament. You'll find that John used that word more than any other writer. 38 times in the gospel he uses it, 26 times in 1 John. The closest reference in another book would be the Epistle to the Ephesians, where it's 19 times the word love is used. John was one who understood that God loved him. And for John, it was not some existential thought, it was a personal experience. He spoke in reference to the fact that Jesus loved him. Have you thought about that? If you thought about the fact that in spite of the sin that you hope no one ever finds out about, God knows, and He still loves you. Have you considered that at your lowest point, God saw you, but still had love for you? For me, it's unbelievable, it's unimaginable that Jesus Christ would die for me. It's unimaginable that God could love me. But when you just get a small grasp on that reality, it is then that love changes your life. I think as we look at the life of John here in these three instances of Scripture that we've read, you're going to notice some things about him as how the love of Christ changed him. When he came into that deeper understanding that Christ loved him, it changed how he lived his life. So this morning I want to talk to you about when you know Jesus loves you. And when you truly know Jesus loves you, how it changes you. I think as we look at John, we could understand that when you know Jesus loves you, you will sit where others don't sit. I read in your hearing, chapter 13, verse number 23, there was leaning on Jesus' bosom one of his disciples whom Jesus loved. How many were leaning on Jesus? There was not 12, there was not 5, there was not 2, there was one. Only one chose to sit near Jesus Christ, to lean on Jesus Christ. Now, the context of John 13 is a room that is full of tension. And Jesus only heightens the tension when he says in verse number 21, "One of you shall betray me." And immediately the disciples begin a circular firing squad, pointing out who the betrayer will be. Peter is looking at Matthew, and Matthew is looking at Thomas, and Thomas is looking at James, and everyone is in this heightened sense of tension. One of you is going to betray the master. Verse 22 says, those disciples looked at one another doubting or perplexed. But verse 23 gives us a picture. As all of those disciples were doubting and perplexed as to who would betray Christ, there we find John, whom Jesus loved, leaning on his bosom. And in that moment, he heard the heartbeat of heaven. In that moment, with the tension in that room, it was then that John was able to experience a peace in the middle of conflict. In that moment, there had already been tension leading up to that. There had been those that were fighting over who had the opportunity to sit where. The seating arrangements were a big deal. Someone's mother had come in and said, "I don't like where you have my sons seated. I think they need to be at the prominent place." Jesus has went around the room and washed the feet of his disciples, but he comes to Peter, and Peter, as always, opens his mouth and says, No, you're not going to wash my feet." And a collective breath was taken in the room that no one could exhale because they didn't know what Peter was going to say next. It could be just as if he was casting gasoline on a fire ready to explode. There in the room is Judas Iscariot. He's holding tightly the money bag, the treasury, and he knows in his heart that he's been stealing from that money bag. Simon the Zealot still has some terrorist tendencies. He wants to bring the kingdom in by force, and he's trying to encourage all of those other disciples. We need to be marching into Jerusalem. We need to remove the Romans from Jerusalem. We need to take it by force. There's Thomas in the midst of all this confusion. He's doubting his calling. Why am I here? What am I doing? And what have I gotten myself into? And in spite of all that tension, in spite of all of that conflict, there you find John leaning on Jesus in peace. You see, for John, it was a choice. He chose peace over conflict. And college student, it is the same for you. In life, you can choose to live your life in the drama of this culture and this world, or you can choose to live your life resting in the peace of Jesus Christ. James tells us in James 4, verse number 8, draw nigh to God and he'll draw nigh to you. Draw near to God, and when you do that, the conflict, all of the negativity of the world is not as important or concerning to you because you know you are near to Christ. It's really the key to understanding how you live the Christian life. You can either endure the Christian life or you can enjoy the Christian life. And you can choose to have a peace that can only come from God. And particularly in these next few days with Bible conference, you can choose what you're going to get out of this. You can choose to draw nearer to Christ and experience a peace that is passing all understanding. Or you can allow the drama and all the things that are happening in the world and everything that's happening perhaps in your room or on campus. All those things can become a distraction. It is your choice as to how close you come to Christ in these next few days. When you know Jesus loves you, you'll sit where others don't sit, and there'll be peace in the midst of conflict. But secondly, there will be a perception in the middle of confusion. Verse 21, Jesus says, someone is going to betray me. And immediately they begin looking around the room. Finally, Peter speaks up in verse 24, and he says, hey, John, you're closer to Jesus than I am. Well, why don't you ask him who it's going to be? He understood that John was in a better position. He was closer to Christ to be able to understand and discern Jesus' words. Now, make no mistake, when John is leaning on Jesus, he is leaning on the living Word. John 1, verse 14, and the Word was made flesh and dwelt among us, and we beheld his glory, and the glory as of the only begotten of the Father, full of grace and truth. But you and I don't have that benefit. There's not a physical Jesus that we lean on. But may I say to you, just as important as Jesus is the living Word, so is the written Word as well. And this book is the heartbeat of heaven, just as Jesus was as he was walking on this earth. Can I give you a little pet peeve of mine? I don't build doctrine on this, but I can tell a lot about a person by how they treat their Bible. Because generally how you treat your Bible is how you view Jesus. Because if Jesus is the living Word, then this is a reflection of him as the written Word. There, John is near to Jesus, gathered next to him, and he hears the question from Peter. Will you ask him who will betray him? You see, Peter knew that John was in a better spiritual position to get an answer. Why? Because there was a difference between knowledge and understanding. There was knowledge that someone would betray him, but there was a lack of understanding. And here, college student, this is key for us. We can provide for you knowledge for your career field. We can provide for you biblical knowledge in your Bible classes. We can provide knowledge for cultural things, all of those things that we do. But what comes from God is an understanding, a perception, a discernment, and that only comes as you walk closely with Jesus Christ. Paul puts it this way in 1 Corinthians 2, verse 14, the natural man receiveth not the things of the Spirit of God, for they're foolishness unto him, neither can he know them, because they are spiritually discerned. Do you remember the writer of Hebrews in Hebrews chapter 5, when he was writing, he was speaking to those who were believers, and he said, some of you ought to be teaching theology classes, but you can't get even out of Sunday school. He said, some of you have need of milk and not strong meat, for every one of you useth milk is unskillful in the word of righteousness. For he is a babe, but strong meat belongeth to them that are full age, even of those who by reason of use have their senses exercised to discern both good and evil. There's a discernment that comes in drawing closer to Christ. How do you do that with the word? You say, Dr. Lanes, I don't even know what I think half the time. That's why we need to be in the word. Hebrews 4, verse 12, the word of God is quick, the word of God is living and powerful and sharper than any two-edged sword, piercing even to dividing asunder of the soul and the spirit and the joints and the marrow, and is the discerner of the thoughts and the intents of the heart. In a world filled with confusion that often confuses our mind, the only place that we can find peace, the only place we can find perception is in the word of God. Just as John sat at the feet of Jesus, leaning upon him, hearing the very heartbeat of heaven, hearing the words of Christ, so must we. The truth is that God will only be as real to you as you'll let him be. And you have to make a choice. I'm going to sit where others will not sit. I'm going to draw closer to Christ. Heard the story about a farmer and his wife who was driving to town one day in their pickup truck, an older couple. And as they were driving down the road, the farmer is in front of his steering wheel driving. His wife is on the other side of the cab looking out the window. Finally, she looks over and says to her husband, now, Chad, when we first got married, we never sat this far apart. And the old farmer looked over at his wife and said, well, I ain't the one that moved. And I'm here to tell you, young people, if you're in a place today that you are further away from God than you were even years ago, I'm here to tell you something this morning. It wasn't God who moved. It's a choice that you make. You choose to draw closer to Christ. When you know Jesus loves you, you'll sit where others don't sit. Our fellowship with Christ is what it's referencing. When you know Jesus loves you, you'll stand where others don't stand. I want you to notice the second text, if you would, please. John 19, verse 26. When Jesus therefore saw his mother and the disciple standing by whom he loved, he saith unto his mother, woman, behold thy son. And then saith he unto the disciple, behold thy mother. From that hour the disciple took her into his own home. Jesus is on the cross. And as Jesus is dying in agony and blood, he looks down. And he sees who's there. Jesus, who's dying for your sin, for my sin. Jesus, who's giving his life for the world, for all generations, past, present, and future. Jesus, who is dying, looks down to see who is with him. Where's the blind man who was given his sight? He's not there. Where's the man that was cleansed of leprosy? Made whole. He's not there. Where is that one that was raised from the dead? He's not even there. Judas has betrayed him. Peter has denied him. And the disciples have fled in cowardice from that moment. But the Bible says there was only one disciple. It was John, whom Jesus loved, who stood by his cross unashamed. Romans 1 verse 16 reminds us that we should not be ashamed of the gospel of Christ, for it is the power of God unto salvation to everyone that believeth, to the Jew first and also to the Greek. It requires that we be unashamed of the word of God and the gospel that is contained within that word. And it requires that we be willing to stand when others will not stand. Even Paul, when writing to the Ephesian church, was talking about the whole armor of God. What he said was this: take on the whole armor of God that you may be able to withstand in the evil day, and having done all to stand. He said, if you can't do anything else, when you're weary from the battle, when you're ready to give up, just continue to stand. And if you're not willing to sit where others don't sit in fellowship with Christ, you're not going to be willing to stand by the cross faithfully, may I say. When you're willing to stand where others won't stand, it is then that God can use you. There's a recent book that was titled Faith for Exiles in the Digital Babylon. It was written by David Kinnaman and Mark Matlock. David Kinnaman is the president of the Barna Group now, and he was writing a report, basically, of this generation who grew up in church and those that remained actively engaged in their faith and those that are no longer connected to the core Christian beliefs and behaviors. They developed a category called resilient disciples. And those resilient disciples were those that held those core principles of faith, and they experienced far greater joy and intimacy with Jesus. Compared to those that just simply attended church, those resilient disciples were more likely to say that their relationship with Jesus brought them joy, it shaped their life, it guided their heart, it gave their soul an eternal perspective, it impacted their life in every day. And they noted that there were five traits of resilient disciples. They experience intimacy with Jesus. They practice cultural discernment. They have meaningful spiritual relationships. They engage in countercultural mission. And they have a sense of calling in their life and their work. But what is surprising is that David Kinnaman found that of those resilient disciples, only 10% of young people who grew up in Christian homes fall into that category. 10%. 10% who have a close, intimate relationship with God. 10% who are resilient, that are willing to stand because of what they believe. But why are we shocked? Because at the crossroads of eternity and time, at the most crucial time in history, only one of 12 stood by the cross in that moment. And as a result, we could say that John is a resilient disciple. There's two things I want to note about his resiliency. Number one, because he was resilient, he had a deep bond with Christ. There's something to be said by standing by the bedside of someone who's passing away, standing by someone at the hour of death. I've pastored for a number of years and have experienced that. It's a special time for family to be together. My own mother, when my father passed away almost 12 years ago, he was in a hospital bed in their bedroom, and they moved my mother a little cot to be beside him. She was with him 24 hours a day, holding his hand, caring for him. There was a deep bond that was evident in that time. And John, in that resiliency, had a deep bond that others did not have because of his commitment to Christ. Not only was there a deep bond with Christ, there was a distinct blessing from Christ. Notice this. The Bible says in John chapter 19, verse 26, that Jesus looked down to his mother Mary, and he said, "Woman, behold thy son." Now, some have said when he said woman, what he was doing was pointing out that she was the channel by which the virgin birth had occurred. But may I say to you, I have a different slant on that. I do think that's accurate theologically, but I do think emotionally, Jesus in that moment considered the fact that as he is dying, as he is covered with blood, as he is being mocked and ridiculed, the last thing a mother wants to hear is their son say, "Mama." Rather than break his mother's heart, he said, "Woman, behold thy son." And then he looks at John, the disciple whom he loved, and he said, "John, behold your mother." And from that day forward, the Bible says he took her into his home. What a distinct blessing that was. You know, the angel Gabriel came to say that Mary was highly favored. There are some denominations that make too much of Mary, but I think sometimes we make too little of Mary. There is no mistaking. Mary was chosen of God to be the channel by which Jesus was brought into this world. And it was a blessing for John to have her in the home. Can you imagine the supper time conversations? Mary, tell us about that evening when the angel came to tell you that you would conceive. Mary, tell us about that night in Bethlehem when you heard his tiny voice cry for the first time, the same voice that thundered from the burning bush, "I am that I am." Tell us the first time that you held his hand, you placed his finger, your finger in his palm, and that natural reflex occurred. He grasped your finger. It's the same hand that flung out the stars and dug the oceans and heaped up all of the mountains. Tell us about that time you found him as a 12-year-old little boy there in the temple teaching the teachers as he said he was doing his father's business. Hey, Mary, tell us that story about when you were in Cana and you were at that wedding and the host wasn't prepared and they ran out of wine and Jesus said, go get some water, and he turned the water into wine. Mary, tell us about when he was there in Bethany and Lazarus was in the tomb and he called Lazarus come forth and Lazarus came from the grave. Tell us, Mary, about when you heard the news he had risen again. Tell us when you saw him ascend up into heaven from the Mount of Olives. Talk to us about all of the things that Jesus has done and you experienced firsthand as his earthly mother. It was a blessing for John because he was faithful. Write this verse in your notes, Proverbs 28, verse number 20. A faithful man shall abound with blessings. And when you know Jesus loves you, you will stand where others don't stand. In your faithfulness, you'll be blessed. When you know Jesus loves you, you'll sit where others don't sit. That's our fellowship. When you stand, you'll stand where others don't stand. That's our faithfulness. But I want you to notice, thirdly, you'll serve in other ways that others don't serve. John 21, verse number 20 says, after Jesus has resurrected from the grave, Peter, turning about, sees the disciple whom Jesus loved following. There's always people watching you. And then we're given a flashback to chapter 13. He was the one that leaned on his breast at supper and said, Lord, which is he that betrayeth thee? And Peter, seeing him, saith to Jesus, Lord, what shall this man do? And Jesus saith unto him, if I will that he tarry till I come, what is that to thee? Follow thou me. Basically, Jesus said, listen, he's following me the way he's supposed to follow me. You mind your own business and you follow me the way you're supposed to follow me. The good news is you don't have to worry about what everybody else is doing. And when you're faithful to the Lord Jesus Christ and you're willing to sit where others will not sit and stand where others will not stand, he will allow you to serve in ways that are unique and special because you've been faithful to him. You say, what was so unique about John? What was so special about John? Do you realize that John lived to be the oldest apostle? And not only was he the oldest apostle, he was the only apostle never to be martyred. He was the only apostle to die of natural causes. But do you realize the highest honor of John? Have you read the last book of the Bible? Did you see the title that it said, the revelation of Jesus Christ given to Peter? The revelation of Jesus Christ given to Matthew? The revelation of Jesus Christ given to James? No, the last book of the Bible says, the revelation of Jesus Christ given to John. And he was able to serve in a unique way because he was willing to sit where others would not sit, stand where others would not stand. So he served in ways others would not serve. So I ask you this morning, do you love Jesus? It's your choice. How deep do you want to go with that? How close do you want to be in fellowship with him so he can use you in a unique and special way?
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3: 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It is vital that we give attention to our families while we can. And it is especially important to give attention to what God says in His Word about our homes. For the next few moments, let's join Scott Pauley as we open the Scriptures and find God's message for your family.
4: We are studying biblical principles for all of our families, and I think we would do ourselves a disservice if we simply skipped over the teachings of the Lord Jesus Christ and their connection to our home life. You see, in reality, everything Jesus said applies in our homes. I've often told people that none of us are better Christians than the Christians we are in the privacy of our own home. So that's really where you begin living out all of Christ's teachings, at home. And the people who know you best are the people that live under your roof. But I want to draw your attention today to something the Lord Jesus said in John chapter number 15, because it shows us the beautiful and powerful connection between love and joy. Now, John 15 is some of the most personal of the remarks the Lord Jesus ever made to his closest friends, his disciples. Might I say that your closest friends should be your family? The people closest to you on earth ought to be those that you live with. They're the ones God chose for you. They're the ones the Lord has allowed you to make this journey through life with. And so there ought to be a certain intimacy, a level of fellowship and depth that is greater than any other relationship on earth. And frankly, I think sometimes we get in a great mess in homes when people start building stronger relationships outside of their home than they do inside of their home. Our Lord Jesus was never married, did not have children, and yet he did have a family. He had these disciples, and he treated them as children, and he brought them as close and as near to him as any family member could possibly be. And when you read our Lord's last words to his disciples, you understand what I'm talking about. Listen to a few of the things that Jesus said in John 15, verse 9. As the Father hath loved me, so have I loved you. Continue ye in my love. If ye keep my commandments, ye shall abide in my love, even as I have kept my Father's commandments and abide in his love. Do you hear the family terminology? Do you hear the intimacy here? He speaks of the Father's love. He speaks of his love. And then he speaks of the disciples' return love, their responsive love. This is family. Oh, dear friend, God the Father loves you. The Lord Jesus Christ, he loves you. Do you love him? Are you a member of the family of God? So we see this family love. And then immediately he says in verse 11, these things have I spoken unto you, that my joy might remain in you, and that your joy might be full. This is my commandment, that ye love one another as I have loved you. Greater love hath no man than this, that a man lay down his life for his friends. Do you see the divine connection between divine love and divine joy? In our world today, everybody wants to be happy. They've made happiness the goal. That's why they're miserable. They're trying to be joyful. You can't be joyful by trying to be joyful. I even heard an advertisement the other day, a company saying, we're going to help you be a more joyful person. And I just thought to myself, there's nothing this earth can offer you, nothing this world can give to you, nothing you can acquire through your own means and effort that can make you a joyful person. Joy is God's gift. It's not the goal, it's the byproduct of the Lord being in his rightful place. And specifically, according to what Jesus teaches in John chapter 15, when there is love, there is joy. Now, does that sound familiar? Because if you remember what Paul wrote about the fullness of the Holy Spirit and the fruit of the Holy Spirit, remember the fruit of the Spirit, number one is love, number two is what? Joy. And so if you get love, guess what you get next? You get joy.

0: I love that. Jesus said, "My joy I'm giving to you." I believe our Lord was a joyful person. I think that's what made him so attractive. That's what made disciples want to be with him and little children want to run into his arms, and outcast of society think that they could draw near to him. There was a beautiful, attractive joy. And so the joy that Jesus brings into homes is not the joy of a new car or a bigger house, more money in the bank account, a better retirement, nicer clothes. No, the joy that he brings is his own joy. It's joy not connected to things, but connected to a person. And then I love this connection. It's not only his joy. He said it can be our joy. He says, "My joy might remain in you, and then your joy might be full." Do you see how his joy becomes our joy? Oh, dear friend, the joy that Jesus promised and the joy that Jesus offers today can be yours. It is free. You don't get it by trying to have it. You don't psych yourself up in the morning and say, "I'm going to be a joyful person today." No, you simply draw near to Jesus, and when you draw near to Jesus, his love produces his joy. When you start realizing how much he loves you, now that'll put some joy in you. When you begin to learn to love him in response and enter into a close fellowship with him, that will increase the joy. And then when you learn to love one another, starting in your own home like Jesus loves, sacrificially, unselfishly, there's a great joy in that. And so we have his joy, we have our joy, and then don't miss this one, we have full joy. Listen to the verse again. "These things have I spoken unto you, that my joy might remain in you, and that your joy might be full." In an empty world, our God is a God of fullness. In a world that is just trying to find a little bit of happiness, he provides overwhelming, overflowing joy. In the words of the psalmist, your cup can run over. That doesn't mean that you always walk around with a smile on your face necessarily, or that every circumstance is pleasant, but it means that way down deep inside, where nobody goes but God, there is joy that sustains you, the joy of the Lord as your strength, and that out of that joy you can live. There's a fountain of joy inside of you, bubbling up. It's what the world cannot give you, and if the world can't give it to you, the world cannot take it away. And remember what book we're in. We're in the Gospel according to John. If you turn over to the end of your New Testament, to the book of 1 John, the same man was used of the Holy Spirit to pen these letters at the end of our New Testament. And John repeats this. 1 John chapter 1, verse number 4, "And these things write we unto you, that your joy may be full." You see, the Lord doesn't want you just to endure your family and endure your life. He wants you to enjoy him and to enjoy him even in your home. I said to someone recently, I've said it many times through the years, the greatest thing my parents ever gave to me and my sister was a happy home. Now, we had material blessings, but that wasn't the greatest thing. We were taught many wonderful things. We had rules, plenty of rules, but the greatest thing they gave us was the joy of Jesus. They lived out such a joyful Christian life that I desired that for myself. I wanted that for my own life. And I want to challenge you today to draw near to God, to learn more of his love, to learn to love as he loves. And as you do, you'll find for yourself and for your family the beautiful, powerful, divine connection between love and joy.
1: For more resources for your marriage and family, visit us at etj.bible and click on the Take the Next Step link, where you'll find many Bible resources that will strengthen your marriage and equip you to raise your children in the ways of the Lord. We highly recommend Scott's book, New Testament Marriage. In it, you'll discover timeless biblical principles from the husband and wife team, Aquila and Priscilla. And these principles are very applicable to your marriage today. From all of us at Enjoying the Journey, thanks for listening today. And until next time, we pray that you will enjoy the journey.

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1: Let's take our Bibles, please, and turn to the book of Hebrews, chapter 12. If you have your Bibles or your device, whatever you have right there, that'd be great. And I am honored that many of our church staff are actually graduates of Pensacola Christian College. And I'll just give this brief announcement. We're always looking for staff and helpers. We have a great school there. And I don't know if I was allowed to do that, but it just did. So anyway, Hebrews chapter 12. Our church theme this year in 2024 is the theme taken really from verse number 2, looking unto Jesus. And our thought behind that, as we took a look at the year 2024, we saw it shaping up as a very volatile year. A lot of confusion going on in our world right now, war and different things, and the economy and politics and all of that. If you follow any of it, and I want to challenge you, even though you're in college age, I want to challenge you to keep your thumb on the pulse of America, because it is the culture that you live in. And it's shaped up, unfortunately, by our leaders and not by the Lord Jesus Christ. We certainly need revival in America. But we saw 2024 shaping up to be a very volatile year, a pivotal year, a year that just about anything in the world could happen. There are prognosticators that indicate some pretty bleak things right now for our nation. We have no idea what's going to happen, what's not going to happen. But more than that, I, as a pastor, saw it shaping up into a prophetically notable year. I may say more about this in the next chapel, but if you look at

and you're going to tell me that Jesus Christ is coming back. I remember those thoughts. I had those when I was younger. But may I say that you're in a choice generation of servants, that these are the best years of the world and our nation for the gospel to go forth. And I want to challenge you in this today. If the return of Christ is near, and by the way, it's got to be nearer than it's ever been, then you and I should be on our game, running our race better than ever before. And I want to challenge you in those great truths. And so we put this thought out there to our church, and we're kind of beating that drum this year. And I want to challenge you with some great truths. I do not know if you have a habit of doing so, but let's stand together, please, read in God's Word. We do that at our place. And I want to read just three verses right here. And I want us to take note of some things. And I'll be brief in my statements today. I'm watching the clock right here. And I understand that the bell will ring in just a while, and worse than that, you hear the speaker hears that dreaded sound of all those seats folding up and people walking out. So we'll be ready to go in all of that. I want you to look at verse number one. The scriptures say, "Wherefore, seeing we also are compassed about with so great a cloud of witnesses," and by the way, that is in reference to chapter 11. Nearly 15 names are mentioned there of people that ran the race. They're in glory right now. And then others are referenced there. Hundreds of names are referenced there in chapter 11. We see that we are compassed about, surrounded by these great cloud of witnesses. Let us lay aside every weight and the sin which doth so easily beset us. And let us run with patience the race that is set before us. Here it is, verse 2, looking unto Jesus, the author and finisher of our faith, who for the joy that was set before him, endured the cross, despising the shame, and is set down at the right hand of the throne of God. I want to speak on that subject right there, looking unto Jesus, the author and finisher of our faith. Father, today I ask you, Lord, please, to bless this time from thy word. We thank you for the inspired scriptures before us today. We hold in our hands, and we have just read the word of God. Challenge us, Lord, with this truth today, we pray in Jesus' name, amen. Thank you. May be seated. So here we are, the middle of February, running through our new year, a year, as I mentioned, full of uncertainty. And let me ask you right now, where are you at in your race as a believer? We don't often look at it like that. Some may say, how you doing? Or if you're from the South, how you doing? Or if you are a lady, oh, how are you? Or if you're from the North, how are you doing? Or if you're from the street, it's sup. So how you doing in your race? Did you realize you're running a race, this course of life that we're on? We're all part of what many call the human race, but here in the Bible, it literally describes our life as a race. And the only way that any of us are going to complete our race successfully will solely depend on how well you keep your eyes on the Lord Jesus Christ. You say, well, I'm not racing anywhere, preacher. I'm just kind of sitting here right now. Don't forget now, I'm in college. Well, we're in a race. I like what Pastor Redland said last night about exercise equipment. He was talking about going to yard sales, and he's exactly right, man. That's one of the first things you can always look for, exercise equipment there. And I don't really understand why people go to gyms. I know you do, and probably I should go to a gym. But in our upstairs, we have everything we need. We have a treadmill in our rec room. We have a weight bench there with the weights. We've got a boxing bag. We've got a weight machine with the cables and all the apparatus. We don't use any of it. In fact, if you walked into our rec room, our grandkids have Legos and Playmobiles stacked on the treadmill, and we've not been on that for years. I assume it works. And then the scary thing is when you turn the light on, we have these big teddy bears about like that. There's two of them for the grandkids. And I went in the other day and turned the light on. My grandson had one of them hanging by that weight machine like they're scared the willies out of me. And so really none of us any good for any of us. And so, as far as exercising and racing, one lady said the other day, I read where she named her dog 5 Miles. That was the name of her dog, so that when she went into work, she could tell all of her friends, she said, I've been out walking 5 Miles. Maybe you want to do that.
in your life as well. Probably

0: very wise thing to do. And you may say, well, I'm not really racing anywhere, but if you're a born-again Christian, you're in a race. You have a course ahead of you. Andrew Murray said this, and I quote, "One of the greatest dangers in the Christian life is to remain stationary, not advancing beyond your beginning with Christ at conversion. This almost always leads to backsliding in a life of sin." That's a quote taken from a book entitled The Holiest of All, a great book. For any Christian to shy away from their participation in the race that is set before us tells a lot about that person. There are some that think that they're exempt from running the Christian race. Some feel as though they're too good to submit to a life of service, and it's beneath them, you might say. Some fear the persecution that comes along with stepping out for God and running as hard as they can in the race. But when you consider what we find in chapter 11 of Hebrews and the perspective of the saints from heaven, you begin to understand how cowardly a backslidden Christian looks before that great cloud of witnesses there that are watching us race. You begin to understand from their perspective how confused a silent Christian is about their own faith and how it appears, and let alone those around them that don't understand why they refuse to live their life openly for God, silent, secret agent Christians. When you look from heaven's perspective, these saints that have gone on before us, you begin to understand how cold-hearted a bench-warmer Christian looks in the eyes of their Savior who shed His blood for them. Paul says in Galatians chapter 5, verse 7, he begins to accuse the Galatian church of not obeying the truth of the Bible, not following through. And he says this, he said, "You did run well. Who hindered you?" Again, speaking of the race, the course that the Christian is running right now. And he said, "Who hindered you? Who slowed you down? Who stopped you?" I'm just saying this morning that everyone that is named by the name of Jesus Christ is in this race. And everyone should be actively involved in running that race. We need all of you, and we're all being watched. So I ask you today, how are you doing looking unto Jesus? How are things? I want to mention three things from the text today. I want you maybe jot these down and consider them today, if you would, by way of outline. Number one, as we look unto Jesus, I want us to consider, first of all, the person we are looking at is Jesus. The person we were looking to is Jesus. And here there's a great description of Him. First, He is described as the author of our faith. So we understand that Jesus is God, the deity of Christ, one of the great doctrines. And Jesus is God. And God started all of this thing that we call Christianity, or what is called our faith. And so here the Bible says about the one that we're looking to, that He is the author of our faith. Now, what does that mean? The word faith here is not speaking necessarily of how we got saved. We get saved by grace through faith, no doubt about that. But it is speaking specifically and contextually of the faith, or that body of our system of beliefs found in the Scriptures. Jude details it more clearly in his book when he says that we are to earnestly contend for the faith that was once delivered unto the saints. That faith, that body of beliefs, the virgin birth, the deity of Christ, the second coming of Christ, the bodily resurrection, the 6 days of creation, all those things, redemption, are contained, and many others contained in what you're being taught right here in Bible college, in your Bible classes, what we define as the faith once delivered. And so Jesus, the Bible says, is the author of all of that. For instance, Christ was there in Genesis chapter 1, in the Trinity, whenever creation unfolded before our very eyes, He was played a leading role in creation. As God, Jesus is the author and the originator of the Word of God, co-inspired by the Holy Spirit, John 1:1. John said of Jesus, "In the beginning was the Word." That's a capital W, a proper noun. "In the beginning was the Word. The Word was with God. The Word was God." You skip down to verse number 14, we find out who the Word is. "And the Word became flesh." That's the incarnation. "And the Word became flesh and dwelt among us, and we beheld His glory, the glory as the only begotten Son of God." So, ladies and gentlemen, today, understand that Jesus is the author of our faith. This one that we're looking to is the author of our faith. He is the author of Calvary and the payment for our salvation. He willingly went to the cross for us. He is the great originator of heaven who said in John 14, I go to prepare a place for you. And so this one that we're looking to is the author of Christianity, not some blogger, not some politician. We're not looking to them to be the savior of our souls and the savior of the world, not some pop singer, not maybe some movie star that's very popular that folks fall after, not some hippie swami from Berkeley or some Eastern guru. Jesus is the author and finisher of our faith. He is the one that we're looking to. Now, I say that not to be sarcastic. I say that because there's a lot of people, they're looking for a lot of ways and a lot of popularity of folks to get them out of the mess that we're in. And this world is in a mess, and we're headed for the time that Jesus Christ is going to come back. Everything is right on schedule, and the only way that you and I are going to avoid getting off track is to keep our eyes focused on the author of our faith. Not only is he called the author of our faith, but he is called the finisher of our faith, the great completer. Everything that Jesus authors, he finished. Creation, for instance, 6 days, on the seventh day, he rested and said it was very good. He said about our atonement on the cross, he said it is finished. He finished up this matter of death for you and I when he told Mary and Martha, he that believeth and believeth in me shall never die. Now, either that's true or it's not true, but I believe it's true. Jesus Christ took care of death for all of us. The sting of death is gone. And for you and I, if we breathe our last breath right now, we'll breathe celestial air on the other side, absent from the body, present with the Lord. Jesus Christ took care of that. No politician can take care of that. No blogger can take care of that. No popular exercise guru can take care of that. Only Jesus can do that. He is the author of our faith. He is the finisher of our faith. I'm talking about the one that you and I are to be looking to every single day. He is described as the author and finisher of our faith. I will say this, that he's not finished with any of us until we get to heaven, which, by the way, he has prepared for us and he has finished for us. But when we get there, we're going to get a new body someday. This old body will be cast off and the new body will be given to us. And what a wonderful truth that is. He's even going to make all things new in the world again. Behold, he says, I make all things new. So he's going to finish up this world. It's all going to burn someday. 2 Peter chapter 3, he's going to make all things new. What a wonderful, that's what we're heading to. That's what you and I are looking unto Jesus to get us to that place. And then thirdly, we understand he's described here as a payment for our faith. The Bible says he endured the cross for us, and I'm so glad they did. The Bible says he took upon him all of our shame, the shame of our sins. He paid the price of our judgment with his own precious blood. And the Bible says he sat down at the right hand of God. If you look at that last verse, last phrase, and is S-E-T, set down, not S-A-T, not S-I-T in your King James Bible. It is he sat down. That means he is set there for you and I permanently forever and ever and ever as our great intercessor, interceder, as our advocate. And I thank God it's finished with him. He's there. He's ran his race for you and I, and he has completed that thing. That's the one, the apostle says, you look unto Jesus. The person we're looking to is Jesus, the Son of God. The saints in chapter 11 died looking unto Jesus. And by the way, you can go through chapter 11 and see a lot of great truths of how they did that, even in the Old Testament, if you and I understand that Jesus is the Alpha and the Omega, the beginning and the ending. Jesus didn't come on the scene at the incarnation. Jesus was before Genesis 1:1. And so you see glimpses of Jesus, what's called Christophanies, throughout the Old Testament. What a wonderful truth it is. Jesus was there, and those Old Testament saints had a way of being able to see him who is invisible. And I thank God for that. And you and I need to learn how to do those things in our generation as well. So Paul, or the writer of Hebrews, is saying that the saints of chapter 11 died looking unto Jesus. And in essence, what he was saying is this: I did the same thing in 2 Timothy chapter 4, verse 7. He said, I have fought a good fight. I have finished my course. I have kept the faith. Can you say that right now? I'm fighting a good fight. I'm going to finish my course, my race, my life. I'm going to do that, and I'm going to keep the faith. The word faith is found at least 23 times in the previous chapter. It is a great hall of fame of faith. And all these people, from Abel right on down to Moses and Samuel in that great list, they all got through the same way, looking unto Jesus by faith. Number one, we see, first of all, the person we're looking to is Jesus. Number two, if you'll jot this down, we see the passion of looking unto Jesus. The passion of looking unto Jesus. The first word of our text in verse number two implies a continual process of keeping our eyes on Christ. ING, I'm looking. When I get up in the morning, I'm looking unto Jesus. As I go throughout my day and I'm aware of His presence, I'm looking unto Jesus. As I finish my day and get ready to close my eyes, I'm looking unto Jesus. I'm looking, a continual process. And this speaks of our intentional focus on Christ for everything in this life. Who or what are you looking for in this life right now? And we're implored here to look unto Jesus. The question comes, well, where do we look? Well, we can look literally. The Bible tells us right where Jesus is. He's seated at the right hand of the throne of God. But you and I cannot see through that veil. We cannot see the third heaven. We cannot literally drum that up. And I'm not asking you to mystically try to drum that up. We can have some idea of maybe what the throne looks like. We've never seen it. Nobody's seen God at any time. I'm not suggesting any charismatic thought right here, but we know where He's at. Now listen to me. We have one of the great doctrines now called the bodily resurrection. Why is that important? Jesus did not raise from the grave as a spirit or a ghost. He rose from the grave bodily, and He is seated on a literal throne. If you could go there, you could touch it, see it, and feel it, because heaven is real. And Jesus is seated there bodily. So we could consider the thought, well, if I'm looking unto Jesus, locally I know where He's at. And that's a great promise. And I'm thankful for that. But then we can also look locally. Well, how do we look locally? Well, you have a Bible in your hands right now. And we just read you John 1 for a reason, because Jesus is the Word. And you've got Matthew, Mark, Luke, and John, and all the epistles that talk about Jesus Christ, and the history of Christ, and the doctrine of Christ, and the life of Christ, and the example of Christ is all given in the Scriptures. In fact, John says that he recorded about all he wanted to record. He gave us all we needed to know about Jesus. But if he wanted to write more, said the books could not contain all that could be said about Jesus. And so you and I have the Word of God that tell us about Him. And then, of course, I think we can look logically as well. We understand that Jesus left His Holy Spirit to live inside of each of us. And He is to be our comfort and our guide. And this should all make sense to the person who is intentionally looking unto Jesus in this life, because the Spirit of God indwells us and seals us unto the day of redemption. Please understand this. God, the third person of the Trinity, lives inside of you, and He will speak to your heart if you'll pray and walk with Him in a pure life. And when He speaks, He always speaks the Word of God. He never goes against the Word of God. And so this is a great truth that when you and I grab a hold of it, it allows us to run our race with patience and looking unto the Lord Jesus Christ. And so we see, secondly, the passion of looking unto Jesus. This continual study of the Word of God, this continual walk with Jesus every day, and a relationship with Him, it just causes a fire to burn inside our hearts. those two disciples on the road to Emmaus, as they walked and talked with Jesus in his resurrected body, they made this statement. They said, did not our hearts burn within us as he walked with us by the way? And I want to challenge you in your course. You get up every day and walk with Jesus. Throughout your day, walk with Jesus. As you close your day, walk with Jesus, looking unto Jesus, the author and finisher of our faith, and learn to develop a passion for the Word of God and for the power of God in your life. Number three, we see in closing the promises of looking unto Jesus. The promises of looking unto Jesus. We have the promise, first of all, of his example, of how to run the race. Aren't you thankful and glad that Jesus Christ did not give up? That as the Old Testament said, when Calvary came, he set his face like a flint toward it. And he didn't draw back from the beatings and the scourgings. He did not draw back from the hurt and the scorn and the lies. He did not draw back when one of the number of 12 chose to walk away and sell him for 30 pieces of silver. He did not let hurt stop him. He ran the race. And he went all the way to Calvary. When the time was come, he said, it is finished. That's the one that's at the end of the finish line, setting the example for us. But not just Jesus. These in that great cloud of witnesses referenced in verse number 1 of Hebrews 12 are all around us. And they're cheering us on. And you and I, again, we do not worship them. We worship Jesus, and we don't talk to them in seances. We worship Jesus, but we're always aware of those great loved ones that had gone on before us. A year ago, on Valentine's Day, my mother went home to be with the Lord. My niece is here, Brooke Barnes, and we mourn the loss of her grandmother and my mother, and she would tell you as well as I would today that she was our prayer warrior. I remember my mom, as she would get on her knees, and I would listen to those knees pop, even in her 80s, and she would get down with her hanky and her Bible, and she would pray for her family. And I miss her prayers, and she's in that great cloud of witnesses. My grandfather Turner, that I love so dearly, a great Christian man, I miss him. And I think about some of the great preachers that helped mentor me over the years. They're in that great cloud of witnesses. I'm just saying, you and I have some promises as we look unto Jesus. We've got Jesus at the end of the finish line, his example. He did not give up. And all of these mentioned in chapter 11, they did not give up. Now, let me ask you a question. What about you? Are you going to give up in your race? Are you going to be sidelined and sidetracked? We have not just the promises of his example of how to run the race, but also we have the promise of his encouragement while running the race. I believe that through the Word of God and through the Spirit of God, it's almost like we can hear him saying, come on, come on, come on. By the way, how many times have you been about to do something that you know is not right and the Spirit of God speaks to your heart and says, don't do that. Don't do that. Don't go there. Don't say that. You need to apologize for that. Or maybe you're delinquent in something that you should be doing for God, but you choose not to attend a service, or you choose not to witness, or you've gone several days without reading the Word of God, and the Spirit of God is grieved inside of you, and he speaks to your heart. It's almost like he's saying, you get back in the Word of God. And so as we're running this race, you've got Jesus Christ, the author and finisher of our faith. He's there. He's our example. And through the Spirit of God, he is encouraging us. Come on. Come on, get back up. When you're hurt, get back up. When you feel defeated, get back up. When you get off track, as my daddy used to say, hell, get back on the road, get back on. And the Spirit of God speaks to our hearts and gets us where we need to be. And I'm so thankful that is with us every day if we'll look for it intentionally, running our race. Not just the promise of his example and the promise of his encouragement, but the promise of enjoyment at the conclusion of the race. Now, I, for one, think you can enjoy the ride. Some people think the Christian life is a bitter, hard life, but I just want to tell you that I have a good time pretty much every day. I find a way, but there's a promise of enjoyment at the conclusion of the race. Here's a great truth. that we can enjoy as we look unto Jesus, because Jesus has not only ran our race for us, but He has fixed it so you cannot lose. He has already won the victory for us, and He shares that with us in 1 Corinthians 15:57, but thanks be unto God which giveth us the victory through our Lord Jesus Christ. You might say He has already fixed the end of the race and has assured all His children that they will arrive safely home. I'm glad about that. You might say the fix is in. I'm already a winner. I'm more than a conqueror, Romans 8:37. I've already won the victory. I don't mean the fix is in like some mafia boss, hey, Tony, the fix is in. I don't mean that. I mean Jesus has got this thing settled. And all He asks for me to do and all He asks for you to do is keep our eyes on Him and run that race with patience, not in competition with yourself or anyone else. It's my race. It's your race. And we've already won. All that remains is just finish the course. I close with these thoughts. Hebrews 11, you can look just across the page here at verse 24. It says, by faith Moses, when he was come to years, refused to be called the son of Pharaoh's daughter, choosing rather to suffer affliction with the people of God than to enjoy the pleasures of sin for a season, esteeming the reproach of Christ greater riches than the treasures of Egypt. For he had respect unto the recompense of the reward. By faith he forsook Egypt, not fearing the wrath of the king, for he endured, watch this, underline this, for he endured as seeing him who is invisible. They just had a way of, by faith, seeing Jesus. Don't you just wish somebody could come back from the Old Testament and say, hey, could someone just stand up and testify? How did you do that? Noah, the big ark, where in the world did you get the plans for that? Well, I think he sat back there on his drawing board and drew it all up, and the Lord helped him, and he could see that thing, that which was invisible, no rain. He did it all up by faith. Abraham, how in the world and why would you leave Ur of the Chaldees and go to a place you'd never been before? Well, I could just see some things by faith. And by the way, you can see them too. And I want to challenge you. What are you looking at? Who are you looking at? How are you doing with your race? See, I'm in Bible college. I'm not running anywhere. Yes, you are. You are right now sitting in that seat. Are you hindered? Are you sidelined? Are you running the race? Are you intentionally aware that you're on a course?
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2: 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Is it possible to be close to God without becoming casual about God? Exodus 20 shows us that the answer is yes. God desires a relationship with His people that is marked by genuine nearness, but also by a deep awareness of His holiness. As we conclude lessons from the meeting on the mountain, we'll see Israel confronted with the fear of the Lord, the meaning of true worship, and their need for someone to stand between them and a holy God. Moses filled that role for Israel at Sinai, but the story ultimately points us toward a far greater mediator. Through Jesus Christ, the way into God's presence has been opened. The holiness of God hasn't changed. What has changed is the access Christ has provided for those who belong to Him. The Word for Life is brought to you through the financial support of listeners. 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But now with today's message, here's Pastor John from the pulpit of Bethel Baptist.
3: You can find an exact location of a specific location by the coordinates that are given. Let me give you the latitude of a specific location. 39 degrees, 45 minutes, 54 seconds north. Now, if I give you that and you were to look at it on the globe, and you can do it on Google Earth when you get home, you plug those numbers in, you're going to find that that line goes completely around the earth. 25,000 miles, that line of latitude goes around the earth. That's why when the psalmist says that God removes our sins as far as the east is from the west, there is no beginning point for east and there's no beginning ending point for west. It just goes completely in a circle. You'll never find the sins that God has forgiven. Can I have an amen right there? But if you simply follow that line, you never get to where you need to be. So you have to have the longitude. And longitude is based on the North Pole and the South Pole. So if I give you this number, 85 degrees, 46 minutes, 1 second west. If I give you that line, you'll start the North Pole and you'll just keep moving until you come to a point. But you don't know where it is. It could be on the latitude point in China. It could be in the latitude point in the middle of the Atlantic Ocean. What it requires is that you take both latitude and you take that longitude and you pair them together and you find the exact point. Latitude, 39 degrees, 45 minutes, 54 seconds north. Longitude, 85 degrees, 46 minutes, 1 second west. And when you take those two together, you find yourself where you're seated right now at Bethel Baptist Church. The coordinates, the location. You see, if you want to know how your Christian life is doing, find out where you're coordinating. You see, it's possible for someone to love God and not love people. You can come to church and quote scripture and you can give money in the offering. You can argue doctrine with the best of people. But get in the home and cuss your kids out and fuss at your wife and yell at the people you work with. You're missing the mark. This is not what Jesus said. Jesus says that the commandments, they hang on both of these, not just one of them, on both of them. And then there's people who have a great heart. They'll do anything for anyone, but they'll never take time to know who God is. It requires the coordinate of the vertical and the horizontal coming together. And on that hang all the commandments. And God, in his order of society, in his express commands to the Hebrews and to the culture of our day, is it requires that we have an understanding we're to love God and we're to love people. And it intersects. And when it intersects, we're doing what God has called us to do. He gives them the lesson of rules, those commandments that are given. But then he gives them the lesson of respect. In fact, it wasn't an express lesson that God had given. It was a lesson that they experienced. Notice what happens in verse number 18. Back in Exodus 20, verse number 18, the Bible says, "And all the people saw the thunderings and the lightnings." How many of you, again, were awakened by the storm last night and the thunders and lightning? Can you imagine what it must have been like in this moment, far worse than what we experienced last night? "And all the people saw the thunderings and the lightnings and the noise of the trumpet and the mountain smoking. And the people saw it and they removed and they stood afar off." They were so frightened, they backed away. "We're not getting anywhere near this because we're afraid we're going to lose our life." Notice what it says, verse 19. "And they said unto Moses, speak thou with us and we will hear. But let not God speak with us," here it is, "lest we die." They see God in all of his power, his awesome glory, and they're afraid. And Moses is a good teacher. Verse 20, "And Moses said unto the people, fear not." Don't be terrified of God. God is a powerful God, but thank God he is an approachable God as well. "Fear not. For God has come to prove you." He's here to teach you. "And that his fear may be before your faces," notice this, "that you sin not." He says God is approachable. God is one that you can come to, but you need to understand that the approachable God is a holy God, and it requires that you have a holy fear that you sin not. It's kind of like this. We're sitting in this room today and we have the benefit of electricity. I'm thankful for electricity. Are you thankful for electricity? Say amen. I'm the first to admit I know nothing about electricity. Don't understand the voltage, the wattage, amplitudes, all those things. Have no clear understanding of it. I'm not an electrician. Don't understand electricity, but I sure benefit from it. You come to my house, we don't sit in the dark, we turn the lights on. You come to this church, we turn the lights on. We do that even though we don't understand it. Now, just because I don't understand it doesn't mean I don't appreciate it. I have it, I use it, but it's just as much as I don't understand it, but I appreciate it. It also means I don't get casual with it. I don't say, "Hey, honey, bring me the screwdriver. We're going to take this light switch panel off and we're going to stick the screwdriver into those wires and we're going to see what happens." it doesn't mean that I'm going to change the light bulb and I'm going to stand in a puddle of water as I do it. I have enough respect for electricity that I recognize while I appreciate it, it can also kill me. Let's just put it where we are in this context of Scripture. The children of Israel were being taught that while you may not fully understand the holiness of God, and you understand that God is inviting you to approach Him, you need to have a holy fear of God. Because the God who is righteous has said, there's a boundary. There's a border. Don't become too casual with it. When we come before God, it requires that we have a sense of seriousness about it. It doesn't mean that we can't laugh, we can't enjoy one another. It doesn't mean we can't fellowship, but it does mean we show respect for who God is. And the culture that we find ourselves in today is a culture that has lost all fear of God. The holiness of God, even within the church today, is diminished. He says there'll be no fear of being terrorized from God, but there's a holy fear that you sin not. But he then speaks of not only holy fear, letter B, he speaks of holy worship. After that holy fear, he says, here's what you're going to do. You're going to offer sacrifices, but when you do it, verse 23, don't do it with gods of silver, neither make unto you gods of gold, but an altar of earth thou shalt make unto me. Skip down to verse number 25. And if you use an altar of stone, he says, don't use an altar of stone built out of hewn stone where your craftsmanship comes out. Now, he's not opposed to using silver and using gold as instruments of worship. When you study the tabernacle in the coming weeks, God's going to use all of those things, but it's at His direction with His detail in His dimension. But he says, when you decide that you want to worship, you just don't concoct your own way of worship. You don't just say, well, because I heard God's voice, it sounded and resembled this in my mind, I'm going to make a silver image. I'm going to make a golden image. He said, I would rather you place your offering on the bare ground. I would rather that you just get some unhewn stones and pile them together and offer that offering on those unhewn stones. Because I'm more interested in the sacrifice than I am in the altar that you build. Every Christmas and Thanksgiving at our house, we always have a delicious meal. My wife's a tremendous cook. I'm a testimony of that. Thank God for it. But she does something that's not like our normal meals. We have our everyday plates and silver spoons, those type of things. But Christmas, we have her grandmother's china set we use, and her crystal, and we have the true silver that's there. We use all of those things. We use them Christmas and Thanksgiving, the kids get together. But here's something I've noticed. Jenny does such a great job making the table beautiful, using all those fancy plates and those nice pieces of silver, those things that are there. But in the 26 years we've had children, I have never once heard my children push away from the table and say, man, that was a beautiful plate that we ate off of today. Generally, they're saying, can you pass more of that dressing over here just a little bit? You see, the meal is not about what it is eaten off of. The meal is about the food that's presented, and more importantly, the people who surround the table. I was raised to understand that sometimes it's better to have hamburger steak than filet mignon as long as you're eating with your family and everybody's healthy. Can I have an amen? It's the same principle God is teaching here. I'm not concerned about the plate you present your sacrifice on. I'm not concerned if it's a god of silver or a god of gold, if it's just an altar of earth or an unhewn stone. I'm more concerned with the sacrifice than your sophistication in presenting the sacrifice. It says there's a level of respect that keeps you from sin and makes sure your worship is holy before God. Time's almost gone, but I want to point something out to you and I'll be finished. Look at verse number 19. These people, when they see the very power of God in His awesome display, the thunder, the lightning, the smoke, the Bible says in verse number 19, Moses, here's what we want you to do. We want you to speak with us and we'll listen to you. We'll promise to listen to you, but don't let God speak lest we die. What they were saying was this, Moses, we want you to be our mediator. We're afraid of God. We're fearful of God. You go to God and you hear for Him and then you speak to us. Now, folks, if you're a Christian here this morning, Moses is not your mediator. You have another mediator. It's Jesus Christ. 1 Timothy 2, verse number 5, for there is one God, one mediator between God and men, the man Christ Jesus. Jesus is that perfect mediator. And he doesn't just go up the mountain and hear from God and then come back down and speak to the people. Here's what he does. He says, I'm the mediator and you can come with me. I've rent the veil in two. I've made a new and living way. And you can come with me into the very presence of God. You can spend time in nearness with the one who's calling you unto himself. Are you nearer to God today than you were a year ago? Was there a point in your life that you were closer to God than you are right now? God will bring you to Mount Sinai to remind you you're being far too casual. Draw nigh unto God, and God will draw nigh unto you. It's not that God has moved further away. It's sometimes we move further away. There's some of you who answered that question in your mind. You know it. You would never say it out loud, but you know it in your mind. A year ago, a month ago, a week ago, a day ago, I was closer to God than I am right now. I need to draw nigh to God.

0: As we close today, remember that God did not redeem Israel simply to bring them out of Egypt. He brought them unto Himself, and that remains the heart of our relationship with God today. He desires more than religious activity. He desires that we know Him, walk with Him, and live in the light of His holiness. Through Jesus Christ, we have been given access to God that Israel could only anticipate at Sinai. But greater access should never produce less reverence. Grace allows us to come confidently into His presence while still remembering who He is. So draw near to God, honor His word, and never allow familiarity with holy things to make them common. 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
1: 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It's time for a message from the former pastor of Campus Church, Dr. Jim Shetler.
2: Biblical leadership is taking the initiative to meet the needs of those that have been placed under our authority with a servant's heart. Now that's the law of leadership, and our example was Jesus Christ. We mentioned how God called Joshua, how He called Moses, and they took the initiative to meet the needs of the people of Israel that were put under their authority with a servant's heart. They did it to serve those people. We're going to look at the load of leadership. This is the load that comes upon. There are some tremendous responsibilities if you're going to grapple with biblical leadership. You know, when we were little, we say, hey, I want to be the head. I want to be the leader. Well, if you're going to be a biblical leader, there is a tremendous weight. There is a tremendous load that is put on. And I want you to see this. Nehemiah is our great example. And we're going to look at, first of all, what Nehemiah was. And that is Nehemiah was a servant. He was a servant. And the load of leadership is to be a servant. Now, we talked pretty extensively about this. You cannot lead and not be a servant. Now, that's biblical leadership. Oh, you can be some kind of dictator and think that you're a leader. But true biblical leadership is serving. And if you're going to be a leader, you better understand there's a load of being a servant. Now, with that, says it takes the responsibility, not authority. A servant never takes authority. A servant always takes responsibility. That's what makes him a servant. He doesn't have any authority, but he's got all the responsibility. And that's why he's a servant. Well, that was true with Nehemiah. In Nehemiah, as we see here, in Nehemiah chapter 2 and verse 5, we see, and by the way, in chapter 1, I think the word servant is mentioned 7 times about Nehemiah being a servant. But look at verse 5. He comes before the king, and he says these words. The king notices a change in his countenance. And in verse 5, it says, and I said unto the king, if it please the king, and if thy servant have found favor in thy sight, that thou wouldest send me unto Judah, unto the city of my father's sepulchres, that I may build it. Now here's what Nehemiah is saying. He is saying he wants the responsibility to go to Jerusalem to work to rebuild the walls. But he's not looking for authority. A biblical leader doesn't look for authority. Ooh, where can I get the most power? Where can I get the most position, the highest position? The biblical leader says there's a responsibility that needs to be done. He becomes a servant. And the load of leadership is a servant. He takes responsibility, not authority. Then number two under that, he looks to give, not to get. Nehemiah wasn't looking to get anything. He was looking to give. And that's the load of leadership as a servant. Number two, the load of leadership is a starter. He's got to be a starter. Now, again, look at Nehemiah, and we'll look at chapter 2, verse 12. Nehemiah chapter 2, verse 12, it says this. So he comes to Jerusalem, and he goes at nighttime around the city. He doesn't tell anyone at this point what he's going to do. And he says, and I arose in the night, I and some few men with me, neither told I any man what my God had put in my heart to do at Jerusalem, neither was there any beast with me, save the beast that I rode upon. And I went out by night by the gate of the valley. Let's look over at verse 15. So he goes out, he looks over the whole city, he sees a tremendous need, and in verse 15 he says, "Then went I up in the night by the brook and viewed the wall and turned back and entered by the gate." So he goes through and sees everything. Then in verse 17, "Then said I unto them," he gets things started. The load of leadership is to get things started. Okay, you're at a reception, and the host or the hostess says, they have prayer, and they say, "Okay, now you can go ahead and begin if you would just come to the line." You know who the leader is? The leader's the one who's the most hungry. No. The leader takes the initiative, and you know, this is so true. You know, no one wants to be the first one in line. "Oh, I don't want to act like I'm so hungry. I don't really want to be." And actually, I say the most humble person is the person who goes first in that line. Because now I realize there are some that aren't that way, but in many ways it's like, "Oh, if no one's going, I'll just do this." He starts it off. The biblical leader must be a starter. He's got to get things going, and he gets things going three ways. He has a vision. See, Nehemiah had a vision. He saw. He not only that, he takes initiative. He starts the thing off, and he displays enthusiasm. Look at verse 18 for just a moment. Verse 18, it says, "Then I told them of the hand of my God, which was good upon me, as also the king's word that he had spoken unto me. And they said, let us rise up and build." Now here are people who have been lethargic for some years. Zerubbabel came back, and the people were apathetic. Ezra comes back with the word of God, and they're still apathetic. They're still lethargic. They're still not doing anything. But Nehemiah comes back. Now let me tell you, Nehemiah is a biblical leader. One, because he takes the load of a servant. Then number two, he's a starter. He's got a vision of what can happen. He looked around and saw how these walls could be rebuilt. And then besides having the vision, he took the initiative. He said, "Let's get started." And he gave them enthusiasm. And enthusiasm is important. I remember a college roommate I had a little sign underneath his bunk bed. He said, "Nothing was ever done without enthusiasm." And that's true. Now, the load of leadership is, first of all, you got to be a servant, then you got to be a starter. Then number three, you've got to be a supervisor. A supervisor. Chapter 3 of Nehemiah could be, to some people, the most boring chapter in all the Bible. But for the biblical leader, chapter 3 gives one of the most important principles. Now, you know, this is one of those times when you're reading your Bible and you say, "Now, why in the world did they put chapter 3 of Nehemiah in? How can chapter 3 of Nehemiah be inspired? There is absolutely nothing in that chapter. All it talks about is who stands next to who, who's going to work, and who's working next to who, and this and that. And the key phrases in there are next onto him and after him repaired. I mean, those are the key phrases in chapter 3. Nothing devotional, right? Oh, chapter 3 of Nehemiah is important in understanding leadership, and that's what the book of Nehemiah was written for. It's to teach leadership, and we see here that it teaches that the load of leadership is to be a supervisor. He builds, he organizes, and the whole chapter is how they got organized to rebuild the wall. You are not a biblical leader if you're not an organizer, if you're not a supervisor, if you're not a builder. And an administrator, you have to learn how to get organized in order to be a biblical leader. Number four, not only is a biblical leader a servant and a starter and a supervisor, but he's got to be a soldier. And Nehemiah was that soldier. In chapter 4, we see where he tells the people that they each have to have their tool in one hand and their weapon in another. And that they have to, Sam Ballot and Tobiah want to attack them. And you've got, as a leader, you're going to have to fight things. You're going to have to protect things. You're going to have to defend things. And as a biblical leader, you're going to have to become a soldier. That's true if you're the leader of your home. You're going to have to constantly fight worldly forces coming in your home. If you're a leader over individuals, you've got to constantly protect those working under you. If you're a teacher, you've got to constantly fight different attitudes that come into the class. You've got to be a soldier. You've got to defend. You've got to protect. You've got to learn how to fight if you're going to be a leader. Okay, so the next load of leadership, a servant, a starter, a supervisor, a soldier. And then finally, number five, a statue. A statue. You know what that means? That means Nehemiah was an example. And he was an example in three ways. And I think this is excellent. His transparency, his association to the people that he was leading, and his courage. His transparency is found in chapter 2, verse 2. And I think this is a good verse. "Wherefore the king said unto me, Why is thy countenance sad, seeing thou art not sick? This is nothing else but sorrow of a heart. Then I was very sore afraid. The king noticed a spirit in Nehemiah. You know, I don't think that a leader, a biblical leader, always has to have some kind of mask on, and a biblical leader always has to have a plastic face. I think a true biblical leader has some transparency to him. I think a true biblical leader, if he's going to lead people, doesn't stand up here and say, I don't have any problems in my life. I have a perfect home. I have a perfect family. I have a perfect marriage. I am a perfect individual. Follow me. Well, the fact of the matter is, buddy, you aren't perfect and you've got problems. And if there's no transparency in your life, hey, Nehemiah's king says, Nehemiah, what's wrong? Oh, I got to be happy. I've got to always be happy in front of the king. Nehemiah says, I can't be happy. I'm burdened about something. And a biblical leader is transparent to the people that they lead. And I think transparent, and parents, some of you are so afraid to become transparent to your children. And you know what? You'll never apologize to your children because you're threatened. Oh, I could never say that I'm sorry to my kids because they won't think I'm the right authority. Let me tell you, the greatest thing you could ever do when you do wrong is just tell your children, hey, son, daughter, I did wrong. I messed up. You don't know. Your leadership goes up at that point, not goes down. Biblical leadership has transparency to it. I'll tell you what else. Biblical leadership has association. See, this is all under statute. He was an example to his people. He was transparent to his people. He associated with his people. And look at verse 7 of chapter 1. We have dealt. Ooh, wait a second. We have dealt? Who are you talking about, Nehemiah? Nehemiah associated with people that live over 500 miles away from him. He says, we have dealt treacherously, corruptly. Nehemiah associated with his people. You are not a biblical leader. I don't care of who, a classroom, of people, of individuals. If you can't associate with where they are, if you can't come to where they are and down to their level, don't tell me about your leadership. Biblical leadership. He said he was part of the problem here. He associated with the individual. Let me share this with you. This was so exciting to just go through Nehemiah and look these things up. Not only that, look at chapter 2, verse 3. He does it again. Chapter 2, verse 3, he says, and said unto the king, let the king live forever. Why should not my countenance be sad when the city, the place of my father's sepulchers lieth away? This guy is burdened about people that live long ways away from him. He associates. That's biblical leadership. And then this other one's really good too. Look at chapter 4 and verse 23. Chapter 4 and verse 23. So neither I, nor my brethren, nor my servants, nor the men of the guard which followed me, none of us put off our clothes, saving that everyone put them off for washing. You know what he was saying here? He said that I told those men during the time we were rebuilding the wall, it was too dangerous to leave the wall. It's too dangerous to leave the wall even to clean up and to wash and to go home to your families. You stay here. But I love what Nehemiah does. Nehemiah associates with that. Nehemiah didn't go around and say, hey, now this is what you need to do. Nehemiah's out there doing it. And I got to tell you, that is a biblical leader. A biblical leader isn't someone just say, hey, just do this. A biblical leader is out doing it too. A biblical leader associates with his people because he's been there. He's gone through it. He does it with them. And I think he doesn't just lead. He doesn't just lead by his words. He leads by his life. He doesn't just lead by his lip. He leads by what he's done in his life. He associates. And Nehemiah is doing the same thing that everyone else in the city of Jerusalem. He's not telling people to do something that he's not associating with. And I'll tell you, that's a biblical leader. So a biblical leader is five things. He's a servant. This is the load of leadership. The load of leadership is a servant, a starter, a supervisor, a soldier, and a statue. Now, if we're going to have this, we're going to have to accomplish the load of biblical leadership. And there's three ways we're going to accomplish the load of biblical leadership. Three things that are needed to accomplish the load of biblical. I mean, you say, oh, I'm in sad shape. If that's the load of leadership, I'm not a servant, I'm not a starter, I'm not an initiator, I'm not a supervisor, I'm not organized at all, I'm not a soldier, I'm just not a fighter. I have the hardest time fighting things, and I'm not a statue, I'm not an example. Well, let me tell you, all of us are inadequate, and if we're inadequate, we're just the candidates for being a good leader. But now, how do we accomplish the load of a biblical leader? There's three things are needed. Number one, a prayer life. Oh boy, if you're a leader, you know what I'm talking about. Teacher, you know what I'm talking about. On at the end of August, when you walk in that classroom and you see all those kids, you say, Lord, we're going to be doing some praying. I'm going to be doing some talking to you this year. And there's got to be a prayer life that develops. That father, you go to the hospital and you see that father pick up that newborn child and holds that newborn child. And that father says, how am I going to be a leader for this kid? Oh man, what responsibility. I'm going to have to start praying. And you're going to have to develop. You cannot accomplish the load of leadership without the three things I'm going to give you right now. And number one is a prayer life. And we see it in Nehemiah. He did it in his intercession, and he did it in his humble reliance. In his intercession, we see it in chapter 1 and verse 6. Let thine ear now be attentive and thine eyes open, that thou mayest hear the prayer of thy servant, which I pray before thee now, day and night, for the children of Israel, thy servants. He's praying for Israel. In order to accomplish the load of leadership, you're going to have to develop a prayer life. You will never accomplish, you'll never be able to carry the load of a biblical leader if you don't develop a prayer life. And here's what will happen. You will fall into one of the other leadership categories, the world's leadership. You'll start relying on charismatic personality. You'll start relying on controlling power, authority. You'll start relying on a consuming passion, but you cannot accomplish the load of biblical leadership if you do not develop a prayer life. You have got to pray by name for those individuals that you lead. Whether it's your family, whether it's your class, whether it's the people that work with you and that you are over, whether as a pastor, it's the people in the church, you are not accomplishing the load of leadership if you're not praying by name for the people that you're leading. You're not accomplishing. You have to develop a prayer life. Number two, you have to develop a power source. And that power source is the Holy Spirit. Look at chapter 2 and verse 18. Chapter 2 and verse number 18, it says, then I told them of the hand of my God which was good upon me, as also the king's words that he had spoken unto me. And they said, let us rise up and build. When did they say, let us rise up and build? When Nehemiah told them, I told them of the hand of God upon me. There was a power source in Nehemiah's life, and the power source must be the Holy Spirit. Not by might, not by power. Not to be irreverent to the word of God, but let me add something. Not by personality, not by abilities and talents, but by my spirit, saith the Lord. Your power source of leadership must be the Holy Spirit. You must be a spirit-filled person to lead individuals. You know nothing of accomplishing the load of leadership until you have developed a prayer life and until you have a power source. Now you think about that list again. How are you going to be the servant without the power source of the Holy Spirit? How are you going to supervise? Now every one of you fit some of these things. Some of you are naturally a starter, but you are not a supervisor at all. Some of you are naturally an organizer, but you're not a soldier. You're not a fighter. You're not an example. You're not a statue. You can't do these things without a power source. That power source must be the Holy Spirit. Then number three, so a prayer life, a power source, and number three, a persistent drive, hard work. Hard work. We have a humble reliance, a Holy Spirit from the power source, and a persistent drive, hard work. And chapter 4 and verse 6, I think, is the key verse of the book of Nehemiah. Nehemiah 4:6, so built we the wall, and all the wall was joined

0: finish it. Now, how do we implement all these things? I have a father I'm going to talk about, a young man, a teacher, and a manager. Number one, a father, and I wanted to get very specific so you see how these things work in everyday life. A father that wants to take biblical leadership in having family devotions in his home. All right? Now, he's got to take the load of leadership. The load of leadership is, first of all, being a servant. He's got to say to him, he's got to ask some questions. What is my spiritual responsibility in this home? We need to get Bible truths in our home. We need to have a time of family devotions in our home. We need to have the opportunity, and I need to serve my family. And I need to take the responsibility of spiritually teaching my family. Now, I realize you don't just teach your family spiritually at devotion time. And sometimes that's a cop-out. We think, well, I have family devotions. But there is a time of teaching in your family. And you have family devotions, and a servant, he's a servant, and he says, what is my spiritual responsibility? It's not for what I can get from these devotions. It's what I can give to my family during these devotions. So he becomes a servant. Number two, he becomes a starter. He just has to take, he's got to take initiative. He says, all right, now this Friday night, we're going to start family devotions. That's the biblical leadership. It's up to him to take that initiative. He has to have a vision of what he wants to see accomplished. Does he want his family to memorize some verses? What kind of vision does he have? And then he's got to be enthusiastic about it. Boy, he's got to come into this thing as a starter. He's got to be enthusiastic or he's going to lose his family. He's got to say, this is something I really think we need. I think this is going to be a positive thing. I think, I know you kids now, some of you are, you know, in your teen years, but this is something we just need to do as a family together. And you come in with an enthusiastic, with a vision, and you start it. You're a starter. You're a servant. You're a supervisor. Now you got to organize this. Now you can talk to mom about this. You can talk to your wife and say, hey, what do you think we need to do? Organize it. You got to get a specific time. Maybe the mornings, maybe the evenings, when they come home or whatever. You organize, you administrate it, you delegate it. You say, okay, tonight you're going to have this devotion. Tomorrow night you're going to have this. You organize the thing. You supervise it. Number four, you're a soldier. What do you mean as a soldier? Now, how are you going to apply that in here? Oh, this is one of the most important things. As a soldier, the load of leadership is to protect your devotional time. That means that you take the phone off the hook during your devotional time, so the phone can't ring. You're a soldier. You're going to fight any distractions that you have. You're going to protect your family's devotional time. You're going to defend your family's devotional time. And whatever it takes, you get all the things out of the way. You become a soldier and you fight any distractions that will ruin that. Okay? Number five, you become a statue. That means you become an example. Are you having your personal devotions, friend? Are you, as a biblical leader, if you're going to take the load of leadership, you're going to have to say, well, are you going to be transparent in this time? You know, I'll tell you what, when we have our family devotions, I'll tell you what, man, I'm very transparent with my kids. I say, boy, that preached to my heart tonight. I said, hey, let's apply that into our life. Associate the devotions that you just have to where your kids are living, to where you're living. And there's nothing wrong to tell your children some of the struggles that you are going through as a parent and as you're going through as a father and you're going through in your life. What an opportunity to share. Be a statue. Okay, that's one thing. Now, in all three of these things, you're going to need prayer. You're going to need to start praying for your devotion, family devotions. You're going to need power because sometimes those kids will come, oh, Dad, do we have to have family devotions? You're going to need a source of the Holy Spirit, and you're going to need to be persistent. They're going to buck you. Things are going to happen. Oh, it won't work tonight. And you're going to need, in order to accomplish the load of leadership to have family devotions, you're going to need prayer, power, and persistence. Okay? Let's go to the next one. Let's change gears completely. A young man with proper dating standards with a young lady. All right? He should be the biblical leader in this relationship. Here we are in a dating relationship. Young man with proper dating standards. He wants to bring in proper dating standards in a relationship. He really likes this young girl. They've been dating for some time. And he says, man, I know that I'm supposed to be the biblical leader here in this relationship. And I think we need to have the right dating standards, all right? He needs to know the load of leadership for this. It works for a father with family devotions. It works for a young man in a dating relationship. Number one, as a servant, he takes full responsibility for the purity of that relationship. What has gotten into our society that we are saying today that purity is the responsibility of the young lady? Uh-uh. No, sir. The responsibility for purity in any dating relationship falls on the man, on the young man, not that young lady.
1: and he takes

0: takes it as a servant. He says, I take the full responsibility for the purity of this relationship. I am responsible if we stay pure in this dating relationship. I will serve to this end. I serve this young lady, not for what I can get from her, but what I can give to her. I am a servant to this young lady. Number two, as a starter, he takes the initiative to do this. He sees the vision. We're not going to have guilt. We're not going to have shame. We're not going to have any regrets in this dating relationship. I've got a dream of this relationship not being ending with regrets, shame, and guilt. He takes the initiative to get things started. Whatever her name is, he sits down and talks to her and he initiates it. He does it with enthusiasm. He says, I think this is going to be good for our relationship. We're going to be stronger Christians because of these dating standards. He becomes a starter. Number three, he becomes a supervisor. He organizes the dates with whom and how long and where they go, and everything's planned out and everything's organized. And there's not a lot of free time in that dating relationship. And they're dating with other people and there's organization in that. Now, I guarantee you, he becomes a supervisor and he should have things planned out. He doesn't get in the car, get the girl in the car and say, hey, where do you want to go tonight? That's not right. He should be a biblical leader in a dating relationship is a supervisor. And he should have something organized. Matter of fact, young lady, you get in the car and he says, where do you think we ought to go tonight? You say, well, this place right here, my home is fine. Thank you. If you don't have a plan and you don't have anything organized, that's fine with me. There's no date. A supervisor, a starter, a servant, a soldier. He's going to have to fight lust in his life. He's going to have to fight sensual desires in his life. He better abstain from all appearance of evil and getting himself involved in a situation that isn't right. He's going to have to really be a soldier in that dating relationship. And number five, he's going to have to be an example. He's going to have to be in transparency, in association. He's going to have courage to give the right kind of speech and the right kind of notes that are written in the dating relationship. All of these things. Now, in order for any young man you know and any young man I know to do this, he better have a prayer life. He better have a power source. And he better have a persistent drive that he wants to keep these dating standards. Because I'll tell you what, I don't know a young man in this world that can take this load of leadership on in a dating relationship and accomplish it without a prayer life, without a power source of the Holy Spirit, and without a persistent drive. Let's go to number three. Okay, you're a manager, you're a supervisor, you're a boss, you're an employer, you're an administrator, and you want to keep a positive attitude and unity in the workplace. You sense there's a real bad spirit in the workplace, and you're over these people. All right, number one, you're a servant. You remember, hey, you know what? Yes, I signed their checks. Yes, I'm their employer, but they are also working for me and my company. I'm their administrator. I'm their supervisor. They're here to make me successful. I'm here to serve them. I take full responsibility for the attitude in this workplace. If under those people working under me, there's a bad attitude, there's a bad spirit, I, as the supervisor, I am to blame for that. Number two, as a starter, I to have a division of what we need to see accomplished in the workplace. I'm going to be the starter. What should we be? What should be the relationship amongst the workers? What should be the spirit in this workplace? I take the initiative. It's my job to start the thing off, and I'm enthusiastic about it. Number three, as a supervisor, I organize it. I handle the problems. I administrate it. I'm the supervisor. I must be putting organization in if we're going to have the right spirit in here. As a soldier, I am to protect my workers. My workers may not like some of the standards I put around them, but I am their soldier. I put up walls of protection around them. I'm not going to let my workers do that. I'm not going to let my workers have those kind of magazines in the workplace. I'm not going to allow them to listen to that kind of music. I'm not going to allow them to do those things. It will be harmful for the spirit in the workplace and the attitude in this workplace. I am responsible. I am their soldier, and I will fight for my workers, even if they don't want me to fight about a certain area. I think I need to protect my workers. Number five, as a statue, boy, I'm supposed to be their example. If there's a bad attitude, what's your attitude? What's your problem? Is there a transparency? Do I associate with them and come down to their level? But I think there has to be an association. I think there has to be a transparency if you're going to be any kind of example to them as well. Okay, so now here it doesn't matter if it's a young man. If it's a young man taking the biblical leadership in a dating relationship, if it's a father taking the deciding, there is a load to leadership. There is a weight to become a leader. And that weight is you've got to be a servant. You got to be a starter. You got to be a supervisor, a soldier, and a statue. And the only way that those things will ever be accomplished is you better develop a prayer life for the people that you lead. You better be spirit-filled by a power source, and you better have a persistent drive that you're not going to quit. Now, that is the load of leadership.
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3: I'm glad you have your Bibles with you today, and would you open them now with me to Revelation chapter 6, the sixth chapter of the book of Revelation. Our scripture reading was taken from Revelation chapter 5, and in that scripture reading, we looked in on a session which has not yet taken place as we sit here this morning. It's yet in the future, but oh, what a joyful and wonderful event that is as we gaze upon it through the words of the scriptures. There is a great host of people there pictured in the 24 elders. If you know Jesus Christ as your Savior, you are there. This is a place where you're going to be. This is an event which you will enjoy. You will have been caught up with all the rest of us who know Jesus Christ as Savior. All of those who have died before us have been resurrected and our bodies changed. And we are there with Almighty God, the Lord Jesus Christ, in fact, the Trinity, all pictured there in the throne of God. And what a joyful event that will be. There will be no sadness at this event. As we read from the scriptures this morning, we see in the middle of this event that this one who sits on the throne, who is described in all of his glory, God himself, has in his right hand, the hand of power, a little book. And this book has writing inside and on the backside also. Now, it's a scroll in the language of the Apostle John in the first century, not a book bound as we bind books today, but a scroll. And as was the custom of that day, that scroll was sealed with seven seals. It was rolled up a ways, and then a drop of wax put on it for a seal, and then rolled a little further, and another drop of wax for a seal, until with the seventh seal, seven being the number of completion in the scriptures, this scroll is rolled tightly up. So the book is closed. You cannot see what's inside. And the question is asked, who is worthy to open the little book? Now, would you notice the question is not, who is able? Now, the answer would have been the same, but that's not the question. The question is not who has the skill or the talent to open this little book. The question is, who is worthy? And with that question, there is a great exclusion of everybody present at this scene, except for one. When the Apostle John realizes that there is no man worthy, because we're all sinners, we are descended from Adam, and so we are not worthy to open this little book. John's heart is broken as he pens this prophecy, but it need not have been, because those, that great host of believers gathered around the throne of God knew who was worthy. And the answer came very quickly from one of those 24 elders, again picturing all of us who know Jesus Christ as Savior. "Don't weep, John. Behold, we read that this Lion of the tribe of Judah, the Root of David," those are names of Jesus, "he's worthy to open this book. And so here is that Lamb as it had been slain." John the Baptist had declared, "Behold the Lamb of God, which taketh away the sins of the world." What a joyful declaration. And here is Jesus, the Lamb of God, who is the Passover Lamb, who was pictured by all those Passover lambs who had died all those years. Jesus, who would be the Lamb, who was the Lamb of God, and who shed his blood as a payment for the sins of the whole world, so that any who would come to him can be saved. So here is the Lord Jesus Christ himself. And I think that as we see him at this scene, I think we see the marks of the resurrection. But they're not hideous marks here. They are marks of glory. And he is the Lamb as it had been slain. Notice that he is worthy to open this book. He's worthy because chapter 4, verse 11, he is the creator. The contents of this book have to do with the creation. And Jesus is the creator. He is the one who way back there some 6,000 years ago spoke these worlds into existence and all that we know on this planet Earth. Jesus is the one who created man. And then we know that he is worthy because in chapter 5, verse 12, chapter 5, we are told verse 9, "Thou art worthy, for thou wast slain and hast redeemed us to God by thy blood out of every kindred and tongue and people and nation." So Jesus is worthy to open this book because, number one, he's the creator, and number two, he is the redeemer who bought back from sin with his own blood that which he had created, those who would come to him for forgiveness of sins. Are your sins forgiven today? I hope they are. If they're not, Jesus wants to forgive them. If you'll simply call out to him, believing on him and ask him to do so, he will save you and your sins will be forgiven. Well, what is this little book? This little book, sealed with seven seals, is the book of the judgments of God on this earth. You see, this world in which we live is a world in rebellion against God. When Adam sinned there in the garden so many years ago, all of creation followed him into sin. And even the natural world, the world of nature, has been subjected to that curse of sin. And so this book is the book of judgments which will bring this sinful world finally back to its knees before its creator and redeemer. As we look around ourselves in the world today, our hearts many times are heavy. We see the tragedy in the world, we see the wickedness in the world, and our hearts are heavy. My dear friend, let me tell you, there is coming a day when this world will bow before the creator and the redeemer. And this book contains those judgments which will bring this world to its knees. And so this morning, as we look at that scene in heaven, and it's such a joyful place in heaven where we have been caught up and hidden, as it were, from the trouble that's coming on this earth, as we are there, let's cast our eyes through the Word of God back toward this earth in a message that I've entitled, "The Beginning of Sorrows." If you'll follow in your Bibles, I'm not going to read all of the verses because of time, but you can follow along with me in chapter 6 as we look at this beginning of sorrows. Jesus the Lamb in verse 1 breaks that first seal on this book, this scroll, and one of those beautiful cherubim, referred to as the beast there in heaven, one of those beautiful angelic creatures, says, "Come and see." John looked, and what he saw was a white horse, but he saw a rider on that horse. And our attention is focused on that rider. He that sat on him on the horse had a bow, and a crown was given unto him, and he went forth conquering and to conquer. Now the question is, who is this one who sits on the white horse? Is this Jesus? Because he's recorded in the scriptures as coming on a white horse. No, it is not the Lord Jesus Christ. Look at him a little more closely. Would you notice that to him was given a crown? When we see Jesus coming later on, riding on a white horse, he has on his head many crowns, and his name is King of Kings and Lord of Lords. This rider has a crown. He has not taken it through his own might. I think he thinks so as we read more about him in the scriptures. But this crown, the scripture says, was given to him. He is not the omnipotent one, the Lord Jesus Christ. He has a crown which he is permitted to wear. Notice that he has a bow. Did you see that it does not say anything about arrows? He has a bow. He's given a crown. He is going forth conquering and to conquer. As we look at this rider on this horse, he is the man that we know of as the man of sin, the Antichrist, the man who will come to power as God permits him to do so, and will build a kingdom opposed to the Lord Jesus Christ, which stretches literally around this globe. This Antichrist has the bow without arrows. And so he is not firing his weaponry, but he's conquering. He's going forth conquering and to conquer. And so he comes on this white horse, and he comes with a great peace initiative. He comes in a time when nations are rising against nations, when there is international tension, and he comes and brings nations together in agreements, conquering and to conquer, but through a great peace initiative. We know from the scriptures much about this man, the Antichrist. The Bible tells us that he rises up out of the sea, and the sea in the book of Revelation, in fact, in the scriptures, pictures the Gentile nations of the world. And so this man rises up from the Gentile nations. The book of Daniel teaches us that he will come from this region where the old Roman Empire was located, Europe. We see Europe, which has formed into a unity again in our lifetimes after hundreds of years. And so the old Roman Empire geographically has come back together. It's undergoing great stresses today. The Bible tells us that this Antichrist will rule with 10 kings who will give over their power to him. The 10 kings are sovereign nations who will give themselves over to him. When you look at the European Union today, you find a lot more nations than 10. But are you reading the newspapers today? Are you seeing the stresses in the European Union? Many of those stresses are financial stresses. And today, as we sit here, Greece is on the brink of bankruptcy. And as I read the news this morning, I saw that yesterday, May Day, there were demonstrations of violence all across Europe, even reaching over into some of the Asian countries. And there are great stresses within that European Union. I don't know how it will take place, but there will be a shakeout. And ultimately, there will be 10 of these nations who will give over their power to this man known as Antichrist. The book of Daniel also tells us that he will bring about a peace. He comes with his bow, threats, I would imagine, and conquering and to conquer in this great peace effort. And he ratifies a covenant with other nations centered around Israel. He is the man who finally brings about, out of that European community, he finally brings about a peace for Israel. Now, we won't get ahead of our story today, but he will renege on that after 3.5 years. And Israel will discover that they have been betrayed. But this is the man who will come with that great peace effort and will begin to unify nations behind him. And so we see with the breaking of this first seal that the Antichrist himself is part of the judgment of God. I think when you look at future things, you need to keep in mind a principle which is very, very important. And that is, in the midst of these very dramatic events, the most important fact that we need to keep in our minds is really a person, and that's Jesus Christ. Jesus is the judge. When you see Antichrist with all of his wickedness and his evil and all the very dramatic events that surround him, don't get so focused on Antichrist that you forget that Jesus is using him in his wickedness. Jesus does not make him wickedness. God is not the author of sin. But Jesus turns that to his own glory and for his own purposes. And so Antichrist himself is one of the judgments of God on this world. You have noticed, have you not, that in the history of Israel, God frequently used the rulers of his people to judge. He used wicked and evil kings to bring judgment upon his people. And so it is even in our world today, as we look at our nation and we see the things that are so horrendous to us who love the Lord Jesus Christ. You need to understand that God uses wicked rulers sometimes to judge even his people who have drifted far away from him. And so it is with Antichrist. He's going to use Antichrist for his purposes in judging this world. But the Lamb, the Lord Jesus Christ, moves on to break the second seal, to unroll that scroll, that is to open that book a little further. And when he does so, we see another horse. This horse is red. Red is the color of blood. And I think that's what's referenced here as we read on in verse 4. Power was given to him, the rider on this red horse, him that sat thereon, to take peace from the earth. And that they, it's rather indefinite, that pronoun here. It's not really specific. We don't have two or three nations named here. It's they. It's a big word in this verse. That they should kill one another, and there was given unto him a great sword. And so after Antichrist comes to power and manages to ratify that peace agreement for Israel, then there comes a time of war where that peace breaks down. And it seems that it's not only nation against nation. It seems that it's people against people. Violence in the streets, even greater than we know it today. Wars between nations, fighting between individuals on the streets. As I see the stresses in the world today, and you know that I believe we're living in times close to these events. We don't see these events fulfilled today. But I do believe with all my heart the stage is being set. And I wonder if some of that violence is not even religion against religion, as we see the terrorism which is fostered in the name of religion in our world today. And so peace is taken from the earth. And then the Lamb of God opens, breaks that third seal. And in verse 5, we see a black horse. And he that sat on him had a pair of balances in his hand. These are scales. You know the picture, don't you, here in the United States of Lady Justice, who is blindfolded and she's holding a set of scales, balances in her hand. Supposedly she's not weighing in favor of one or another. She's blindfolded, and this is justice. Well, that's the picture here. The rider of this horse has a set of those scales, balances in his hand. Look at what is announced about this rider. Verse 6, a measure of wheat for a penny. The measure of wheat is just enough to keep body and soul together for a day. And the penny represents a day's wages here in the economy of that day. And so this rider of this horse pictures famine and starvation. And the most many people can get is just enough to stay alive, just enough not to starve. And 3 measures of barley for a penny. Barley is the grain of the poor people who cannot afford the wheat. And then would you note this expression, see thou hurt not the oil and the wine. The oil and the wine are the rich foods. And so in the midst of this terrible famine which comes in the world, in the middle of this war, in this world now that's being set up for rule by Antichrist, you have this growing division between the haves and the have-nots. The rich get richer, they do just fine. The poor get poorer, and many of them begin to starve. And then we see the Lord Jesus Christ opening that 4th seal. And when he does so, verse 8, here's another horse. It's not white, the color is pale. It's kind of a sickly color. And the name his name that sat on him was Death. And so this rider's name is Death. People dying in the bloodshed on the streets. People dying from starvation and the famine that's sweeping the world. But there's another rider who comes with him. The second rider's name is Hell. Because death claims the body, but that's not the end. And hell forever claims the soul of the one who dies without Jesus Christ. And so what a sad picture. How many people die? I don't know the exact number. But power was given unto them, death and hell, over the 1/4 of the earth. 25% of the world's population at that time dies, if you can imagine. And we read, they're killed with the sword. And they're killed with hunger. We've already seen that. And with death. People just die. And then a strange verse, part of the verse, and with the beasts of the earth. It seems like even the animals of this world turn against men in a special violent way as a part of God's judgment. Incidentally, that's a fulfillment of the prophecy for the people of Israel back in the Old Testament, Leviticus chapter 26, verse 22, and Deuteronomy chapter 32, verse 24. And here during this beginning of sorrows, as Jesus spoke to his disciples there in his last week on earth, here are even the animals of God's creation who turn in a violent way against the people of the earth. Well, the 5th seal is broken by the judge, Jesus, the Lamb. Don't lose your perspective. These are judgments of God on this rebellious world. And the 5th seal is broken, and it's a different scene. The scene is in heaven. And John says, I saw under the altar the souls of them that were slain for the word of God and for the testimony which they held. And they cried with a loud voice, saying, how long, O Lord, holy and true, dost not thou judge and avenge our blood on them that dwell on the earth? They're given white robes, and they're told to rest a while. The time's not finished yet. There are more who are going to be martyred. These are martyrs. Now, that should bring some questions to your mind. You mean there are believers on the earth during this time? I thought all the believers were caught up in the rapture, and you thought right. That's what the scriptures teach. As we reach over further into the book of Revelation, we discover some things are taking place. We find in Revelation chapter 11 that there are 2 Jewish men, 2 witnesses that God brings onto the stage of this world. They are located geographically in the city of Jerusalem during these 3.5 years of the beginning of sorrows. And these men, we do not know who they are. There are a lot of Bible students who speculate, but it's just speculation. These 2 men are functioning in the style of the Old Testament prophets. They are announcing these judgments of God, and as they announce them, they take place. And they are hated by the world's population, focusing on the messenger instead of the message. And so these two men, protected miraculously by God, and we shall see later that they die at the midpoint of the tribulation period. But for 3.5 years, they announced these judgments. Their voice is heard. In Revelation chapter 7, we discover that there are 144,000 men of Israel, Jewish men, men who are clean and pure, who hear the message of the mercy of God, the Lord Jesus Christ, who had died for them. These men become believers, and they are sealed with the seal of God's protection so that they cannot be hurt in these judgments or by the citizens of this world in rebellion. And these 144,000 in the persecution that takes place, they're scattered around the earth, and wherever they go, they take the message of the gospel. And Revelation chapter 7, expounding on this more, tells us that there is a great number of Gentiles, people of every nation, more than any one man can number, who trust Jesus Christ as Savior. There is, I think, the greatest revival this world has ever seen during this time of tribulation. But oh, the price that these tribulation believers pay. Many of them pay with their blood as martyrs for the Lord Jesus Christ. And when that fifth seal is broken, we get that glimpse of what's going on in this world with many people finding Christ, but dying because of their testimony for Him. Then we see in verse 12 that the sixth seal is broken. And there's an earthquake. Now, we've heard a lot about earthquakes recently. There have always been earthquakes. They are increasing in frequency and in severity. And I do believe with all my heart that in many, many different ways, a compassionate, merciful Lord Jesus Christ is putting shots across the bow of humanity, saying, "Wake up, the time is almost here. You had better come to Christ while you can." And so there is this great earthquake. It's an awful earthquake. We are told that it's so bad that the sun became black as sackcloth of hair. Apparently, there is so much debris which enters the atmosphere from this earthquake that it's worse than the volcano in Iceland where airliners could not fly in Europe. So much debris that the sun is darkened as a result of it. And we're told the moon became as blood. It does not turn to blood here, but it's as blood. The color of it changes, and it seems like it's blood. And there's a great shower of stars from heaven, verse 13, as if a fig tree has green figs, which are caught in a wind that is so severe that it rips them off the tree. I don't know if you're familiar with fig trees. I am somewhat. I'm not a farmer, but we have had fig trees. And I can tell you that when the figs are green, still green, not ripe at all, untimely figs, they're not ready to pick, it's exceedingly difficult to get a fig off the tree, even trying. You need a knife to cut it off. Because as a non-farmer, I can express it this way, they're stuck on so tight. And so here it's as if the violence of this earthquake is so great, you find even these stars falling from heaven as if they were untimely figs ripped off the tree by a hurricane or something in this terrible earthquake. Would you also notice that the earthquake is so great, the heaven departed as a scroll when it's rolled together? If you have a scroll stretched out before you and you turn loose of the two ends, the scroll just rolls up and it's not there anymore. And this earthquake is so great with such violence and debris that you cannot even see the heavens anymore. And then we're told in verse 14, every mountain and island were moved out of their places. I was fascinated to read in the news with the recent earthquake down in Peru that was so terrible and so violent. A rather scholarly scientific article that was put out from a place of great prestige that noted that a particular island had been moved out of its place. Now, it was just a tiny, tiny movement, but it had been removed slightly from its moorings where it had been located. This earthquake is so bad that every mountain and every island on this planet are moved somewhat out of their places. Now, this is not the greatest earthquake of all. There's one yet to come at the time of the second coming of the Lord Jesus Christ. But here is an awful earthquake. I want you to notice the results. Verse 15 tells us that the great people of the earth and every bond man and every free man, all the people of the world, are so frightened by this awful earthquake that they flee to the mountains. They try to hide themselves in dens and rocks. And they cry to the mountains, "Fall on us." Now get this. This is important. "Fall on us and hide us from the face of him that sitteth on the throne and from the wrath of the Lamb. For the great day of his wrath is come, and who shall be able to stand?" Even wicked, rebellious men of this earth recognize that these are judgments which are coming from the Lamb. How do they know about the Lamb? The two witnesses, the 144,000 Jewish believers who are scattered around the world, the great host of people from Gentile nations who are coming to know Jesus Christ as their Savior. In other words, even with Antichrist running the show, supposedly, on this earth, there is a growing and increasing awareness by rebellious men that there is a God, and he is requiring of us at this time. As you read further in the book of Revelation, it's sad to note that even with that recognition, men refuse to bow the knee to him. It's a heart matter. It's a sin condition. And men do not want to bow before the Lord Jesus Christ. Now, we're not quite through with the 3.5 years yet, but this brings us up close to the center of that tribulation time of 7 years. The Lord willing, if we're not in heaven, and I would love to be, next time we'd like to talk about the middle of that 7-year period of this terrible tribulation. Would you bow your heads and close your eyes, please? And we come to the most important part of this message and this service. And I'll ask, please, that you keep your seats and not look around. This is a time which is very precious to the Lord. Why do we talk about all of these things? Why do we go to this portion of Scripture and talk about things which are yet to come? Because it has to do with every one of us sitting here or watching by way of Rejoice today. I do not know when the Lord Jesus Christ is coming back. No man knows, and I'm not going to start setting dates. But oh, as I study the Word of God and as I see what's happening in the world around us, which seems clearly to be a setting of the stage in the last days of setting that stage, I have great conviction in my heart that Jesus is coming soon. And if that's so, my dear friend, I have no doubt that there are some in this auditorium and some watching by way of television that if you do not face the judge today, you will be experiencing some of these awful judgments of the beginning of sorrows. You see, the Bible tells us that it's appointed unto man once to die, and after this, the judgment. Jesus came and paid the penalty of your judgment for you. The Bible tells us that God so loved the world that he gave his only begotten Son. Now listen to this. That whosoever believeth in him should not perish, but have everlasting life. Jesus Christ, the Lamb of God, does not wish to judge you and pour his wrath upon you. His heart is that you would take the payment of his precious blood he shed on your behalf and be saved from the wrath of God through him. The Bible tells us it's not by works of righteousness that we've done. We cannot save ourselves. But Jesus has done it all for you if you will but come. But dear friend, if you won't come, you will face him someday. Would you, if you do not know him as Savior, would you right now, where you're seated, cry out to him in your heart and say, Lord Jesus Christ, I do believe you're the only begotten Son of God, and I do believe that you died for me and rose from the grave in order to pay for my sins so that I don't have to pay. Please save me now. Please be my Savior. My dear friend, if you prayed that prayer meaning that in your heart, you have just been changed from the road to judgment to the pathway to blessing for all of eternity in heaven. And what a joyful thing that is.
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4: This morning, if you would please, and we'll go to the book of 1 Timothy chapter 2. The book of 1 Timothy chapter 2. Thank you for that beautiful song this morning, for all of our music. It's been such a blessing. I do encourage you to be praying for Pastor McBride. He is still away on vacation. Pray for he and Mrs. McBride that God will give them a great time of refreshment. And we look forward, Lord willing, to having him back in the pulpit next Sunday. And I know you'll be praying for him. You know, this is Father's Day, and that's always a special time. I thank the Lord for my father. He has been with the Lord since 1989. But I don't think there has been a day that has passed from then until now that I have not thought of him at least once every day. But you know, in pastoring over the years, there's something unique about Mother's Day and Father's Day. Now, I don't know that it can be said about here because it's such an unusual circumstance with the college and so forth. But the church I pastored in Kentucky, and then of course the one we were in Ohio, Mother's Day was probably one of the biggest Sundays that we had during the year. As a matter of fact, sometimes Mother's Day would rival Easter. We have had a few Mother's Day that we had larger attendance than we had on Easter Sunday. Father's Day would often be one of the lowest Sundays of the year. Now, I'm not sure what that means. I'm not sure I want to know what that means. I think some of it has to do with the time of the year. Of course, Mother's Day is early in May, and high schools are still in session, and colleges are just getting out, so kids are coming home. And of course, Mama wants the kids to all come home and go to church with her. Sometimes I'm a little concerned that Daddy wants the kids to all come home and go to the lake with him. I hope that's not true. I hope that's not the way it really is, but that's just something I've observed over the years. But this morning, I want you to find your place again in the book of 1 Timothy chapter 2, and look with me, if you would please, at verse number 1. The apostle says, I exhort, therefore, that first of all, supplications, prayers, intercessions, and giving of thanks be made for all men, for kings and for all that are in authority, that we may lead a quiet and peaceable life in all godliness and honesty. For this is good and acceptable in the sight of God our Savior, who, according to verse number 4, will have all men to be saved and to come under the knowledge of the truth. For there is one God and one mediator between God and men, the man Christ Jesus, who gave himself a ransom for all to be testified in due time. Whereunto I am ordained a preacher and an apostle, I speak the truth in Christ and lie not, a teacher of the Gentiles in faith and verity. I will therefore that men pray everywhere, lifting up holy hands without wrath and doubting. I praise the Lord this morning for every dear, sweet lady that is a part of the work of God. I don't know of any church that I've ever been in, ever pastored, or ever even been a part of, that could function without godly women, fulfilling the responsibilities that God has given to them, being faithful to the Lord, working, laboring, sacrificing for the good of the gospel. But may I just remind you this morning that as important as it is that we have good, godly, separated, soul-winning women in our churches, it is also vitally, vitally important that we have the same kind of men. Because you do understand that God has ordained in His Word that men were to be the leaders, not just in the home, but they were also to be the leaders and the standard bearers in the churches. It's not always that way. I've been in many churches over the years preaching meetings and so forth where, as one old fellow used to say in Kentucky, you could have swung a dead cat and not hit a good man. I fear that sometimes it's sort of like the bulletin insert that was put in by mistake. The wording wasn't exactly right, but the way it read was this. This Friday night, there will be a fellowship supper for the Baptist church and their husbands. And I fear that sometimes that's almost the way things are. But in these verses that we've read for our text this morning, the Apostle Paul is exhorting men. Now, I understand that much of what he says, and all that he says really, is applicable to women as well. When he talks about praying, when he talks about being saved, when he talks about godliness, those same truths apply to women. And so it ought to be in the lives of ladies as well. But as you read these verses, it becomes obvious that he is specifically talking to men in these verses. When he comes down to verse number 9, he says, in like manner also that women. And so he draws a line of distinction there and lets us know, I've been talking to men. Now then, I want to talk to ladies for a few moments. This morning, I want us to take just a few minutes that we have together. And I want us to notice in these verses that I've read in your hearing, three principles, three little lessons that we can learn from these verses that can help us to understand what the will of God for men really is. Would you notice, first of all, in verse 1 and verse number 2, that Paul gives us an exhortation to pray for men. Now, in verse number 2, he reminds us that we ought to pray for kings and for all that are in authority, that we would lead a quiet and a peaceable life. But before he says that, back in verse number 1, he exhorts that prayer be made for all men. Do you understand how much today that men need to be prayed for? Men that stand for God, men that believe something, men that have some convictions, how much they need to be prayed for? Our society today is not geared for godly men. It seems today that there's one of two extremes that you find men going to. Either you find them, they have to be crude and rude and tattooed all over and spitting out words that would really curl your hair. They have to be like that. Or they have to be some little, as my mama used to say, a little lacy sleeve mama's boy. And yet the truth is that God has designed and God desires that men would be men of honor and men of strength and men of conviction, but they would also be men that know how to demonstrate love and how to demonstrate compassion and how to care about others. And the only way that men will ever become all that they ought to be for the glory and the honor of God is when you and I learn that we must pray for them. The Bible tells us again in verse number 2 that one of the reasons why that we don't enjoy the peace and the godliness and the safety that we desire to have in our country is oftentimes because we're not praying for our leaders. Let's just be very honest this morning. How many of us on a regular basis take time out, I'm talking about real time out, and actually pray for the leaders of our country and the leaders of our state and our community? We ought to be doing it on a regular basis. And again, the Bible makes it clear that one reason why that we do not have that quiet and peaceable life that we desire is because we're not praying for our leaders like we should. But I think the same thing can probably be said about our homes and our marriages and our lives. Why are we not enjoying a quiet and peaceable home and a marriage and in a relationship? Why? Because we're not praying for men as the scriptures admonish us to do. You understand this morning that wives and mothers and children and other men, that we ought to pray for men. We ought to pray for the older men to be faithful, to finish the course strong. That's on my mind a lot anymore. I've come to that place where there's a whole lot more behind me than there is in front of me. I realize that. I realize there's more years that have already passed than there are years yet to live, unless I become some sort of aberration in the world and break the Guinness's Book of World Records, I suppose. But as you look at that, one of your prayers becomes, Lord, I want to finish right. I want to finish right. I thank the Lord for the ministry and the opportunities He's given me to this point in my life. And I thank the Lord that He's watched over and helped us to keep our testimony right and to have a reasonably good reputation in the ministry. And I thank God for that. But I want to finish that way. And I think there are others sitting here this morning, men, that want to finish right. You may not have been in the ministry. You certainly are always in the ministry, but you may not have been in the full-time ministry, as we say. But you are a family member. You're a husband. You're a grandfather. And this morning, the desire of your heart is, I want to finish right. I don't want to end up embarrassing my family. I don't want to end up embarrassing myself before I get out of this life. And folks, we ought to pray for our older men just for that. God, help us to finish right. Can I say this morning that we ought to pray for younger men, that they would be strong and faithful, that the Word of God might dwell in them richly, that they might take the proper stand, that yes, they ought to have the strength and the courage to stand up and do what's right. But again, as I said earlier, they ought to have the compassion and ought to have the love to be able to do what's right. We ought to pray for boys. You see these boys that run around our church here, and my, what a blessing I get out of that. And as you see them running around and being boys and doing boy things, may God put it on all of our hearts that every time we see them to pray, Lord, help that young man to grow up and be a servant of the living God. Help him to grow up and be a man. Help him to grow up and do the right thing. Help him to grow up in a world, in a society that is teaching them everything contrary to what the Word of God teaches them, but help him to go on and do what's right anyway. There is given to us an exhortation to pray for them. He said, I exhort, therefore, that prayers be made for all men. But let me give you a second thing to think about. In verse 4 down through verse number 6, he gives an encouragement. Are you listening now? An encouragement for them to be saved. He said in verse number 4, who will, talking about God our Savior back in verse 3, who will have all men to be saved and to come under the knowledge of the truth? Do you understand today, and I think you probably do, that it is, in fact, the very will of God that all men would be saved. Now, again, I realize that in a generic sense, we know that that's God's will for every person. We understand that. But again, he is specifically talking to men in these verses. You know, in different societies, different civilizations, even in different parts of our country, there are different ceremonies and rites that men go through sometimes, or boys go through sometimes, to be considered a man. Maybe over in some of the African nations, it might have to do with going out on a hunt by yourself and killing some sort of an animal and bringing it back, and thus you become a man as a result of it. Unfortunately, in some parts of our own country, part of becoming a man includes the first time you visit a tavern or the first time you have your first drink or whatever, and that's a part of so-called growing up and becoming a man, as far as some people are concerned. But you do understand that one of the standards that the Bible sets for a boy to be considered a man is that he would come to know Jesus Christ as his Savior. If you want to take one of those big, major steps on your way to manhood this morning, and it doesn't matter how old you are, you may be a younger child, or you may be someone in your 30s or your 40s or your 50s or your 60s or even your 70s, but you understand you have never really grown up until you've come to that place that you are willing to acknowledge your sin and realize that you cannot save yourself, and you have put your trust in Jesus Christ as your Savior. For men to do so is good for them. We know that. Thank God, it changes lives, it keeps us out of hell, it sets our feet on the right path. But not only is it good for us to trust Christ as our Savior, but it's also good for all of our family and our friends and those that we come into contact with. How can you lead your family in truth? How can you lead your family in the right way? How can you set an example for your children if you yourself do not know Christ as your Savior? In verse 5 and verse number 6, he sets before us how that we can know him. He says in verse number 5, for there is one God. But he doesn't stop there. You understand today that simply to believe that there is one God is not sufficient to be able to say you're a child of God and saved and on your way to heaven. As a matter of fact, the Bible clearly explains to us that thou believest that there's one God, thou doest well. But the devils believe also and tremble. Just to simply believe in the reality of a God is not how that a way is opened unto him as our Savior. The Bible goes on to say in that fifth verse, for there is one God and one mediator between God and men, the man Christ Jesus. We need more than just the understanding that there's one God. We need to understand that we must have a mediator, that we are separated between ourselves and our God. That all have sinned and come short of the glory of God, and our sins have separated between us and our God. And we can never know him unless there be a mediator, one that would go between us, and the one who has been provided to go between us to be that mediator for our sin is the man, Christ Jesus. He refers to him as the man Christ Jesus, to remind us that he became as we were, that he did is a mediator, not because he's some God out in outer space that has no understanding of our needs, but rather one who was tempted in all points like as we are, yet without sin. And he is the one that opened the way whereby

and died on the cross as our substitute. And by his blood that was shed, by the blood of Jesus Christ, we are cleansed from all sin. And this morning, can I say to the men and all those who are sitting in this room, that for you to really become all that God wants you to be, there must be a time in your life when you come to grips with the fact that you are a sinner and you cannot save yourself. And you cry out to God, confessing that you're lost and separated from Him, but putting your trust in Jesus Christ as your mediator, the one that paid the penalty for you, and thereby becoming a child of God, and thus taking a big step on the road to manhood. We've talked about how there is an exhortation to pray for men. We ought to pray for men in this society that we live in. There is also an encouragement for men to be saved. If you're here this morning and have never trusted Christ, my greatest desire for you, our greatest encouragement for you, is that you would trust Christ today. But then I give you one last thing to think about, and that's found in verse number 8, where we see an exhortation for men to pray. Now, we've talked about how that men need to be prayed for, but now we're finding that the Bible is instructing not only the men need to be prayed for, but men themselves also need to pray. Now, in his context, I think he is talking in some degree about corporate worship and how that men need to pray in that place. But I think it also is just simply an exhortation for men to pray. Look again at verse number 8. Paul said, "I will therefore that men pray everywhere, lifting up holy hands without wrath and doubting." I want you to notice three little simple things about the praying that men ought to do. He says, first of all, in verse number 8, "I will therefore that men pray everywhere, lifting up holy hands." Before men can truly pray as we ought to pray, before we can approach the throne of grace and let our petitions be known and pray on behalf of our family and pray on behalf of our children, pray on behalf of our church and our ministry and all that we're involved in, before we can ever pray the way we ought to pray, we need to be able to lift up holy hands. Now, I know that some would read that and they would put the emphasis on the lifting up of the hands. And I'll be perfectly honest with you this morning, that doesn't bother me. If someone wants to do that, as long as it's done for the right reason and the right way, that's certainly their privilege to do so. But I think sometimes that we get all caught up in the position of prayer more than the purpose of prayer and even the person of prayer. You know, the Bible describes several different positions that men prayed in. Sometimes men are described as praying with their heads lifted up and their hands raised. Some of the times they're described as praying with their heads bowed and their hands at their sides. Sometimes they're described as praying, laying prostrate on the ground. There is no real good position to pray in. Or maybe I should say there's no wrong position to pray in. You heard the little story, and I cannot say it in the poem fashion that it was written in, but I remember the little story I heard years ago about three men standing together one day talking about prayer. And they got off on the subject of the position of prayer. And one gave the theory that praying was not praying unless you were standing with your hands uplifted and your face toward heaven, and that's the position you ought to pray in. The second one said, well, that's all right, but I really believe that men, when they pray, ought to show our humility. And you're not praying unless your head is bowed and your eyes are closed and you're crying out to God in that fashion. Now, that's real praying. The third man said this, well, I was out on a neighbor's farm the other day, and walking by an open well that he had, I stumbled and fell, and as I fell into that well. And as I was descending, my leg caught in the rope, and I was found dangling with my head in the bottom of the well and my feet up above my head and dangling there. He said, you know, I found that a very good position to pray in. And so again, the emphasis is not so much the position of prayer, it's rather the person of prayer and the purpose of it. But the Bible talks about how that we ought to, in verse number 8, pray everywhere, lifting up holy hands. When we're talking about men praying, the first thing that needs to be taken into consideration is that real praying must come from holy lives. Holy lives. God give us men who are concerned more that their hands would be holy hands than they would be concerned about what position those

0: hands might be in. God, give us men today that would be concerned that those would be hands that had never touched a woman that was not their spouse in a wrong way. God, give us men today that would be concerned that their hands would be hands that had not gripped in our modern day around some sort of a computer mouse that had sought for places that they had no place being, had no business being. And not only their hands, but their minds and their hearts were defiled. God, give us men that'll have hands that have never gripped themselves around a bottle of liquor to defile their bodies and all those around them. He's talking about men lifting up holy hands unto God. And again, I remind you today that without those holy hands, we cannot approach under the throne of grace as we ought to do. Do you remember the tabernacle? You remember the structure and the setting of the tabernacle? You remember that just before the high priest would go into the holy place, not the most holy, but the holy place, there was what was called the laver of cleansing. If I remember correctly, it was basically constructed out of that finely polished brass that most of the time the women use for looking glasses, for mirrors. And as they would walk up to that laver of cleansing, the Bible instructed they were to wash their hands and their feet before they went in. A priest was always ceremonially washed from the top of his head to the tip of his toes when he was ordained as a priest, but he was never washed like that again. But every time before he would enter into the holy place to do service before God, he would stop at that laver of cleansing and he would wash his hands and he would wash his feet, symbolizing that he wanted to be right with God. He wanted his life to be holy and pure before he entered into God's presence. And may God help you and I this morning to understand that as men, before we come to the throne of grace, before we come to the place of prayer, may God help us to come with holy hearts, hearts that are humbled before God, with holy hands, hands that are surrendered to God, that desire to walk with Him and be used of Him. We need to have pure lives. 1 John chapter 1 and verse number 9, the Bible reminds us that if we confess our sin, that He is faithful and just to forgive us our sin and to cleanse us from all unrighteousness. And before we can truly come into His presence and pray as we ought to pray, we need to pass by 1 John 1, 9 and deal with our sin that we might have those holy hands to lift up to God. And then he also says in that same verse, not only lifting up holy hands, but without wrath. We need to have pure lives. And we need to have lives that are not characterized by our wrath. It has to do with our relationship with others. You understand, and I'm sure, that a wrong relationships in our homes can hinder our prayer lives. In 1 Peter chapter 3 and verse number 7, we are instructed to honor our wives as the weaker vessel. And he concludes that verse by saying that your prayers be not hindered. Men, do you understand that when you come to the place of prayer, it not only needs to be with those holy hands that have been lifted up before God, but it also needs to be without wrath. We need to have dealt with the anger and the bitterness that's in our heart. The book of Colossians chapter 3 and verse number 9 admonishes that we ought to love our wives and be not bitter against them. In Ephesians chapter 6 and verse number 4, it reminds us again that we're not to provoke our children to wrath. We need to have dealt with the sin in our life and with the anger. I know men. I am one. I used to tell people, I know preachers because my mother has a son who is one. And can I just say that my mother has a son who is a man, and that would be me. And I know our tendencies. And sometimes we begin to let the things of life get the best of us, and we begin to let the things of our home that we have problems with or whatever, and anger begins to get in our heart. And we become angry with our spouse, and we become angry with our children, and that anger spills over into all of our other relationships. And do you understand? You cannot come to God in prayer as you ought to come to God in prayer when there's wrath in your life. May God help us to deal with our wrath. And he also says this, without wrath and doubting. Not only do we need to be men of pure lives and men without wrath, but we also need to be men without doubting. That's men of faith. The Bible reminds us in Hebrews chapter 11 in verse number 6 that without faith it is impossible to please God. And when we come to the place of prayer, we need to come as men of faith, claiming the promises of God, believing God's word, calling out to God and putting our trust in Him. And by the way, men, listen to me. Our families need to see you and I demonstrating our faith in God. In these dark hours that we're living, when our country and the condition it's in and the economy and the condition it's in, may our families become very much aware of the fact that our faith and our trust is not in our government. And I don't say that simply because of those who are in power right now. I don't care who's sitting in the White House. Our faith is not in our government. Our faith is not in our money. It's not, our faith is not in our own strength and our own ability to do what we need to do to try to keep our families going. No, no. As men of God, our faith needs to be in the Lord. And our families need to know that's who our faith is in. Would to God that our children would hear us talk about more about our faith in God than our disgust with the present conditions. Would that our families would hear us talk about more about our faith in a living God than our concerns about what might happen on the stock market. I'm simply saying to you this morning, it needs to be without wrath and doubting. And so here's where we are. We've looked at these men. We've seen the truths that the Scripture set before us. We found out, first of all, that there was an exhortation to pray for them. And, oh, would to God this morning that we might make it our business to pray for men. To pray for men. And I mean, pray for them that they would be men. Again, in this society that we live in today, true, godly, Christian men are a rarity. And when you do find them, they're oftentimes so attacked by Satan and by the world and by society that it's hard just to stand up and be a man. We need to pray for men. There is also an encouragement for them to be saved. And if you're here this morning and unsaved, I plead with you. Oh, I plead with you. Turn to Christ and trust Him today. And then, of course, there is that exhortation for men to pray. Would to God this morning that every man in this room would make a covenant with God that you're going to become in this year that is to follow this Father's Day, men of prayer. Men of prayer who lift up holy hands. Men of prayer who do so without wrath and without doubting. May God help us to be the kind of men that we ought to be.
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2: Well, tonight we are going to walk and talk through a couple things that I think we're facing right now as a church, and certainly not just us as Campus Church, but as the Church of Christ. So I wanted to talk to you a little bit about presence, not the presence around a tree, but presence, like physical presence tonight. One of the things that I like to do, I find it interesting, I mentioned an airport story a couple weeks ago, riding in an airport or in an airplane and in the middle seat. But one of the things that I like to do at an airport is I like to just watch people because they're everywhere in an airport, typically. And usually, you know, if I'm at an airport, I'm sitting there and I'm waiting. Oftentimes, I'm just by myself and I'm flying to or coming back from someplace, and I just like to watch people. And I suppose of all the places that some of the most more emotional moments are is when someone's telling someone goodbye. And you can usually tell if it's going to be a quick trip, if this is just going to be something that they're running to do some kind of business and they're going to be back soon. Or if it is a like, oh, goodbye, you know, and I don't want to say these words because I'm not going to be in your presence. So goodbyes, you notice those. And then obviously there is something far different about another kind of physical presence at an airport. And that is when you're coming, you know, off from the plane and you're walking through the jetway and down and then back into the non-secure area. There's usually a group of people, as soon as you come out the doors or you come up an escalator or you enter back into the non-secured area, there's usually a group of people that are there. Oftentimes there are balloons or there are signs or there are children with expectant faces. There are spouses or lovers or friends, and they're looking for someone. And physical presence then matters. And I remember watching a couple one time, a young couple. I had flown back into Denver, and I was in the, you know, I came up where they met, and oh, they embraced, and they were so happy to be with one another. And then we're down in the luggage area, and you could just see the exuberant look on their face of such joy because of physical presence. And I even spoke with them. I said, wow, you guys, and they shared their story. And it's just one of those like, oh, we're finally together. Physical presence matters. One of the challenges that we're facing currently with the circumstances that have been brought on is the challenge of isolation. Now, you and I were built for something, and it's not to be isolated. We are built for fellowship, physical, in the presence of others fellowship. Now, I'm going to acknowledge this. I'm going to say this because I think oftentimes people may be thinking it. Personalities matter. Personalities are varied and they're different. I'm quite positive that there are some that say, hey, man, this virtual church thing is working well for me. I can sit down in my living room. I can, you know, just kick back in my recliner. I don't get dressed up. I don't have to do my hair. I don't have to put on some, you know, a tie. I have a cup of coffee, and it's just really wonderful. I can mute the pastor, you know. So all of those things I understand, but God did not design the church for isolation or for us to be physically removed. You say, well, this kind of technology didn't exist back then. No, but a sovereign God who has perfect foreknowledge did. Okay, so there is that personality that says, hey, I kind of like this. Then there's another personality that says, hey, I just like being in the presence of people and I can't wait to be back together again. I just love when we're together. In fact, maybe your favorite time is when we do the occasional handshaking and you say, oh, I love that. Because man, I get around and I see people and I'm shaking hands. And then the other person who you know, they're comfortable at home. They're like, oh, I don't like that time. And so I know there's a variety of people whose personalities are going to land at different locations. But neither of those is really the weighty matter regarding church. Neither of those is the reason why we should or shouldn't expect and anticipate and prepare for, again, physical presence. We were built for fellowship. Now, we understand that that physical fellowship was broken when Adam and Eve sinned in the garden. It's why there was such hurt, such sense of guilt, such sense of separations, such sense of consequence, because that physical, in the presence of God, fellowship was severed. It is the first time that was introduced in the creation the need to say, in one way, goodbye, or, oh, I long to be together, rightly together, again. Throughout Scripture, we see people that long for physical fellowship. Physical presence. Presence matters. The Apostle Paul said it this way, and by the way, study the teaching, the writings, the expressions of Paul. Repeatedly, the Apostle Paul is saying, man, I long to be in your presence again. He says it this way in Romans chapter 15, verse 32, that I may come unto you with joy by the will of God and may with you be refreshed. He said, there's something about being in your presence that is going to matter to me. He says, I long for this. I am so grateful for what we're able to do right now. I can't even begin to express how timely God is with how he puts things in order. And God has wonderfully today, in this day, provisioned the church with the ability for us to gather around his name, albeit in a unique fashion. So I'm really grateful for what we're able to do right now through a streaming means. However, I would say this, it is clearly not the same. Now again, wherever you land on, well, this is kind of my desire, this is my personality, or really, whether you love what is happening now or whether you long for something, that's not the point. The point is, what's God's intent? Have you ever put on a pair of VR glasses before, VR goggles? Have you ever done that before? And it's quite an immersive experience. It's virtual reality, okay? So it's not reality, it is virtual reality. So maybe you have. Have you ever ridden a roller coaster with some of those on before? I was speaking at a marriage conference. This was probably 2 years ago. I'm speaking at a marriage conference, and one of the younger couples had one of those virtual reality goggles. And so everybody was trying it out, and they're doing a roller coaster. And it's kind of cute. So you had some people that were doing this, and you had some people whose equilibrium was not all it should be. Okay, so they put this on, and you watch them start to do this, and they're standing up, and then you just see their whole body kind of start, you know, tipping off, you know, going in some sideways direction. And it was pretty humorous, because unless somebody would have caught them, they're immersed in the virtual reality of their experience with a roller coaster. Okay, but is that really the feel of a roller coaster? Well, it's immersive, but it's not quite the same. Maybe you've even played some computer games, like we've done Nintendo Wii bowling before. Have you ever done bowling with a video game before? Okay, it's fun, but it's not really the same as bowling. I know there are fishing and hunting games. So you can fish, you know, through a video game. But I have to tell you, it's not the same. You know, Pastor Gorley last week was talking about fishing, and he showed me recently some pictures that he had of a big bass, like an 8-pound bass that he caught. Let me tell you, it's not the same with a video game as it is with an 8-pound bass on the other end of your line. And it's not that those other things don't have their place or serve some purpose or bring about some enjoyment, but it is not the same. So the church is this unique organism that is a living body. It's the way that God designed it. He intended it. In fact, he refers to it all throughout Scripture as such. My Bible right now is in 1 Corinthians chapter 12. We're not going to take the time to look all the way through this, but 1 Corinthians 12 just begins to detail things about spiritual gifts, the unique aspects of individual members of the body, and the importance of every member. Certainly, it talks about some more visible members, but they're not necessarily the most important members. And sometimes the lesser members, even those things that don't necessarily have this great honor, are so vitally important for the body. Do you know, historically, the church has always understood the vital importance of its assembling together. One of those foundational statements that we use consistently regarding the importance of physical gathering is that the church is commanded to forsake not the assembling of yourselves together, as the manner of some is. In days gone by, one of the greatest fears that the church would have is when a member ceased going to church. It's like, wow, where are they? There was some sense of like, this is not good. They're not physically in the presence of the body. I suppose, could be said that the forsaking of the assembly is sin. But I think the indication was there's probably some greater difficulty that is bringing about the other difficulty of assembling together. So presence matters. It's how God intended for the church, the body, to function. In fact, in 1 Corinthians chapter 12, I won't again take time to detail this, but boy, look through the passage sometime. Verse number 14, For the body is not one member, but many. The body. Now again, he's referring to the church. It's not just one. It's many. And then he goes on and he says, 1 Corinthians 12, verse number 20, he says, but now are they many members, yet one body. Our physical presence matters. It matters at church. During this time, it is reassuring to remember that, okay, we're grateful, we're thankful that we have this means of gathering, but we're looking forward to the day when the church will actually again be able to physically gather in location. Now, I'm going to just insert a pause right here, and then let's just talk through what's that going to look like when the church gets to gather again. I'm praying it'll be soon. We're expectant regarding news that is coming not only from our president, but also from our governor. How will Florida as a state begin to move things forward? So we're expectant. What's it going to look like when the church physically gathers together again? Well, probably unique. It'll probably be somewhat staged, staggered, and how do we accomplish some distancing and some protection? Will there be some that we would encourage to say, hey, listen, continue to use a unique means? Certainly, one of the blessings of live stream is the fact that many people who have never been able to come for years because of physical issues, some of our shut-ins are able to join us, and that's wonderful. So some we would say, well, continue to use caution, those with pre-existing conditions. But then what will it look like? Well, probably look a little unique. We have a large auditorium here. Right now, this set is set up in the Crown Center. So I'm well behind our normal pulpit, but man, there's a big auditorium here. So how will we be able to do that, to be physically present? Well, probably we'll skip rows, we'll spread out. We won't greet one another with a holy kiss. We will have doors propped open. So we'll use some unique measures, but the church will again be able to physically be present. You say, okay, why is this so important? Why physical presence? Well, Christ is supposed to be seen in all of us individually. We're supposed to be a Christian is the term really came from little Christ. So you're a Christian. Oh, you're a little Christ. What a wonderful statement. It may have been some term to some, it may have been a term of derision, but wow, what a term of honor. So why is this so important then that if I'm this little Christ, this image bearer, why is it so important? If people can see Christ in me, the reason it's so important is because Jesus said they're going to actually see my body assembled when the church comes together. Let me read a couple more passages. In 1 Peter chapter 2, verse number 9, the Bible. Let's back up to verse number 5. 1 Peter chapter 2, verse 5. He's speaking specifically to the church. Now, he gave some indication to, hey, don't do this. You should be doing this. And then he says, okay, here's who you are. Ye also, as lively stones, are built up a spiritual house. That spiritual house he's referring to is the church. But ye are built up a spiritual house and holy priesthood to offer up spiritual sacrifices acceptable to God by Jesus Christ. And then he goes on and he says, but ye, he's still talking to the church. He says, but ye are a chosen generation, a royal priesthood and holy nation, a peculiar people, that ye should show forth the praises of him who hath called you out of darkness into his marvelous light. I wholeheartedly agree that a Christian should be doing that every day of his life, but I also wholeheartedly agree that that is uniquely offered when the church, the body, in physical presence, gathers together to offer up a spiritual sacrifice and praises unto the name of Jesus Christ. I am very grateful for what the Lord's allowed us to do, but I am anticipating what God has always intended us to do. And that is the church gathered together. There is something about presence, being in someone's presence, that matters. There's also something about His presence that matters most. His presence. I know we're isolated right now. I know that the church is gathered around. We come together for the preaching, the teaching of His word. I know we're doing that, but when we are somewhat isolated, quarantined, you know, somewhat spread apart, there is someone that continues to bind us all together. And His presence is something we're reassured of. He said it this way. It's the very last verse in the book of Matthew. Matthew chapter 28, verse number 20. He's giving instruction to us because Christ is about to ascend, teaching them to observe all things whatsoever I have commanded you. And then He just leaves us with something, because I believe Jesus understood presence matters. And so Jesus leaves us with this. He leaves us with, and lo, I am with you always, even unto the end of the world. And then the book concludes with an amen. I am, this is the statement, the promise of Jesus. He says, I am with you always, even to the end of the world. Sometimes we feel like, what in the world is happening? Or what's happening in my world? And it may be far beyond the COVID-19 crisis. It may just be like, Lord, what is happening in my world right now? This is happening with all of these different things, and my head is swirling, and I don't know what to do. And sometimes we're concerned about the crisis that we're in right now. And what if someone gets this? And what if this happens? And what about the future? And what if? And what's church going to look like in the future? And what's my job going to look like in the future? And oh, man. Well, remember, presence matters. Presence. And He said, I am with you. I'm with you always. And if your world is coming apart, He says, I'm with you even to the end of the world. There is a promise that Jesus makes regarding presence. Now, to me, it's going to be a special day when we get to be physically present in this place again. But the most glorious, wonderful, anticipatory event that the church has is when we are all the church, all of the called out assembly, from the first man until the last, when all those called out by the name of Jesus Christ, blood bought, saved, gather around the throne in heaven, in the presence of Jesus Christ, we will know in the greatest way possible that presence matters. The church, Christ assembling in our midst, the church is a little taste of that gathered assembly around the person of Jesus Christ. Our physical presence, it's going to matter. We are that royal priesthood, that chosen nation, that called out assembly. I'm thankful for the wonderful blessings that the Lord's given to us today. I am anticipating the blessings that are coming in a future day. And by God's grace, a future that is not too far off in the future. Please know that you are being prayed for. I love you. Your church staff loves you. We're working diligently to prepare for the reassembly of the body. And then just to meet needs as the Lord makes us aware of them until that day. Thanks for being here tonight. Let's close in prayer. I'd ask that you just join me and thank God for His presence with us right now in these unique locations. Thank Him for the presence that we're going to have someday, all together, never to be parted again. And let's ask Him that He'd allow us to be in physical presence in His good time. Father, I want to thank you that you're always and only up to something good. Lord, you are good. And the good that has come from these difficult times is something that you know full well, and that we can even stand back and appreciate and see the refining and the working that you're doing. And Lord, I'd ask that as we continue to keep our eyes fixed on you, may we see that your timetable is perfect, that you have been gracious in these days in allowing churches to assemble. I pray for those that are hurting right now, hurting because of isolation, of loneliness, people that are looking forward to the day when physical touch will be something that they can appreciate and enjoy, just the clasp of another's hand, a friendly handshake. But until that time, Lord, may we trust that you are up to something good in our lives, in our churches. And then I'm asking, Lord, because you've given us the freedom to ask, I'm praying that soon we will be able to assemble together again. And may we understand the value, the priority of the church assembling, and then Christ being seen, the church viewed as his body, and Jesus himself as our head. Lord, we are eager to see the day when we will all be gathered in your presence around the throne and around the person of Jesus Christ. Until that day, may we continue to be steadfast and unmovable and always abounding in the work of the Lord. Thank you for the privilege of gathering tonight around your name. This we pray in the high holy name of Jesus Christ. Amen. There was a song we used to sing when I was a kid, and we oftentimes sang it at the close of a service. I'm not going to sing it tonight, but if you know the song, maybe you can just hum it to yourself. But it was, God be with us till we meet again. God be with you till we meet again.
1: 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And now, a sermon from a past chapel at Pensacola Christian College.
3: Good morning, everyone. It's my honor to speak to you today. Would you take your Bibles, please, and turn to Romans chapter 12. Romans chapter 12. We're going to look at verses 1 and 2, a familiar passage, but I believe we need to be reminded today of the truth in Romans 12, 1 and 2. When you find it, would you read it with me out loud? Good to see you up there. Good to see you folks up there. Good to have you here on campus. Romans chapter 12, verses 1 and 2. Who's there? Say yes. Yes, okay, let's read it together. I beseech you, therefore, brethren, by the mercies of God, that ye present your bodies a living sacrifice, holy, acceptable unto God, which is your reasonable service. And be not conformed to this world, but be transformed by the renewing of your mind, that you may prove what is that good and acceptable and perfect will of God. You'll notice in the first verse that the Apostle Paul says that giving your life to God is your reasonable service. The title of the message this morning is Our Reasonable Service. Our Reasonable Service. Now, we all know what reasonable means. It means rational. It means rational. It means sensible. The Greek word translated reasonable is logikos. We get our word logical from it. So you could say it this way: giving your life to God is not only the least we ought to do, it's the logical thing to do. It's the logical thing to do. I'm surprised that many English translations translate this wrong. They say that it's your spiritual form of worship. The Catholic Bible has that as well. It loses its weight when you say that, and that's not the appeal that Paul is making. He's making an appeal to the will. He says, this is the logical thing to do. This is the rational, sensible, reasonable thing to do. After all that God's done for you, the logical thing to do is to give your life back to God. It's the least you can do. It's the logical thing to do. And so Paul is making an appeal to our reasoning. We can't submit our bodies to God. We can't submit our lives to God unless that first starts with our mind and our will. And so this is essential to our purpose for life. This speaks to our reason for what we do. And so this morning, simple outline, we're going to see why it's reasonable. And this is the biggest decision you can make in your life after your salvation. I made this decision here at PCC, and I haven't gone back on that decision. That decision to give my life completely to the Lord, it's the biggest decision that you could ever make after salvation. And God wants to reason with us this morning. He wants to reason with you. And so giving our lives to the Lord is reasonable because of, first of all, the request. Because of the request. It's reasonable because of the request. Let's look at the first part. I beseech you, brethren. I exhort you. I plead with you. I beg of you. It's a request, which, by the way, is amazing to me. God could make us do it. He could make us do it, but He doesn't make us do it. He asks us to do it. He asks us. He pleads with us. It's an appeal to the will once again. And what is this request based on? Look what it says. I beseech you, therefore, brethren, by the mercies of God. Notice the word therefore. That's because in the first 11 chapters of the book of Romans, the Apostle Paul laid out the doctrine of salvation. And he says, here are many of the wonderful benefits that come from salvation. I have a list here. Do you mind if I read it? You're not going to say no. Okay. Let's just consider some of them. You know the book of Romans. Romans 3:22, God gives us righteousness apart from works. Romans 3:24, He gives us justification and redemption. He bought us back from the slavery of sin. Romans 3:25, He takes the judgment of hell on Himself. Romans 4:7, we're forgiven, we're atoned, we're covered. Romans 4:8, our sins are not counted against us. Romans 4:17, God gives us spiritual life. Romans 5:5, He's given us the Holy Spirit. Romans 5:9, He saved us from the wrath of God in hell. All through the book of Romans, He's given to us eternal life. He's empowered us to bear fruit, Romans 7. He's freed us from condemnation, Romans 8:1. He's adopted us as His children. We're the heirs of God and co-heirs with Jesus Christ, Romans 8:1 through 17. He shares His glory with us, Romans 8:17. The Holy Spirit intercedes for us, Romans 8. God works for our good, Romans 8:28. He makes us like Jesus, Romans 8:29. He defends us, protects us, and nothing will separate us from the love of God, Romans 8:35 through 39. He offers His kindness to us, Romans 11:22. And last of all, He gives us a calling and gifts that are irrevocable. And based on all of those wonderful benefits that come from our salvation, mercies, plural, mercies, based on the mercies of God, God requests of us. He asks us. It's reasonable that He would ask us to give our lives back to Him. Because God has given to us so many undeserved benefits, we should logically give our lives back to Him. He wants us to be unbridled and voluntary. He wants it to be an act of devotion. He wants us to choose to as we respond to His overwhelming mercy. If it were a demand, then we'd have to. If it were a command, then we ought to. But since it's a request, we should want to. Amen. It's like on the day of my wedding when I made my vows. Let me tell you about my wedding. It was a wonderful wedding. Who wants to hear about my wedding? Don't shake your head. I'm going to tell you about my wedding. It was a beautiful day. August 11th, 1990, Fayetteville, North Carolina. A little hot. Good thing we were inside and for the wedding. And it was amazing. We had over 100 people in the church, had it beautifully decorated, had some beautiful music before the service started, and then the service started, and it was just, we had the bridesmaids all dressed in pink, we had the guys all in black tuxes, okay? I had a black tux and a white vest. I look good. I'm just saying, okay. And so there we were. They made a mistake, though. They mic'd me up for the video. Okay, they mic'd me up. That was a big mistake. Because when Stacy walked in, I just kept saying, wow. I almost sounded giddy. It was weird, okay? I just kept saying, wow, wow, wow, wow. And then during the pastor's prayer, I started crying. I don't know. I'm a sensitive guy, okay? And I started crying. Also, you heard the kiss. That was a little awkward. But I was mic'd up for the video. But when it came time to say my vows, by the way, it hit me. It just hit me standing there. The awesome responsibility, the sacred nature of what I was doing. Hey, I said my vows. Listen, I said my vows not because I had to, not because my father-in-law had a gun in my back. I said my vows because I wanted to. Nobody made me do it. I wanted to do it. Why? Because forced devotion is no devotion. If you're made to do it, it's not devotion. And so God says, I'm not going to make you do this. I couldn't make you do this. I'm not going to make you do this. I'm going to plead with you based on all of my mercies on your behalf. Because of all I've done for you, I'm asking you to give yourself back to me. It's reasonable. It's reasonable. Now, we use the word surrender, and I think there could be a better word, because surrender sometimes denotes coercion. You know, you got a gun in your back. Okay, I give up. And now, if you mean voluntary surrender, okay, I'll give it to you. That's a good word. I think the better word in the Bible word is the word yield. In fact, Paul uses that word earlier in a similar context. Listen to Romans 6:13. Neither yield your members, members of your body. Don't yield the members of your body as instruments of unrighteousness unto sin, but yield yourselves unto God. Yield. Give over. Give way. Give voluntary consent to. Just give yourself back to God. Based on His many mercies for you. I think it's reasonable because of the request. Let's look at number two. It's reasonable because of the requirement. He simply wants your bodies. I beseech you, therefore, brethren, by the mercies of God, that you present your bodies a living sacrifice, holy, acceptable unto God. It's reasonable because of the requirement. See, your bodies, listen, young people, your bodies represent in this passage your physical life. Okay? Your physical life. God says, I want to work my will through you, through your body, through your eyes, what you look at, what you have a vision for, what you see, through your ears, what you listen to, through your tongue, what you say, through your hands, how you work, through your feet, how and where you walk in this world. I want your bodies. I don't want a dead sacrifice anymore. This isn't the old system. This isn't the Old Testament system. I want you to give yourself. I want your bodies. Now, this is reasonable. This requirement is reasonable because we owe our physical life to God. It's reasonable that He would ask that because we owe our physical life to God. Did anybody here decide to be born? No, did you go, No, nobody decided to be born. How were you born? Well, God allowed you to exist. That's how you were born. There's no such thing as self-existence in a human sense. We're not self-existent. We're not self-determined. There's no such thing as self-actualization. That's a real mod word these days. The New Age people use it a lot, self-actualization. That's ridiculous. We're all created. We're all created. How did you get here? How did you get here? Because of the miracle of creation. How did I get here? God created me. I owe my very existence to God. My body is the Lord's. And all He asks is that I yield that same body to Him. You may say, Pastor Zach, doesn't it have to be holy and acceptable first? Doesn't it say that here? I mean, it says, present your bodies, I understand that, a living sacrifice, but it says it has to be holy and acceptable first. And I just don't feel like I'm there yet. That's not what this verse says. Look at it again, everyone. Look at this, and here's what you'll find. Here's what you'll find. The word living is a participle that defines the sacrifice. We understand that. God says, I don't want a dead one. I want a living one. And also, the words holy and acceptable are adjectives describing the same living sacrifice. Here's the point. You don't have to make yourself holy and then give yourself to God. You give yourself to God, and by that very fact, you are set apart and holy unto the Lord, and that is acceptable to Him. And He begins the process now of making you holy. He begins the process of making you morally pure. You don't have to wait till you have it all together. Hey, listen, are you alive this morning? If you're alive, would you raise your hand? Everybody, if you're alive, would you raise your hand? Are you breathing this morning? Come on, everybody raise your hand. Are you alive? Hey, everybody, check your pulse. Come on, check it. Everybody check it. Just make sure. Some of you are going like this. Okay, yeah. Are you alive today? Are you breathing? Do you have a heartbeat? I have good news for you. You meet the requirement. You could today, life-changing truth on a Thursday morning, you could today give your life to God. Today. If you're breathing and you got a pulse, you give your life to God, and He said, I'm going to set you apart as holy unto me, and I find that very acceptable. I find that so well-pleasing. I think it's reasonable. It's reasonable because of the request based on the mercies of God. It's reasonable based on the requirement. It's simple. It's our bodies which we owe to God in the first place. Our physical existence we owe to God. So, you know, really, if you think about it, it's illogical to do anything else. This ought to be an assumed decision. It should just be assumed. Of course I'm going to give my life back to God. Of course I'm going to give myself to God. So you say, Pastor Zach, why do we struggle? Why did I struggle with this? Why do you struggle with this? Because we're not thinking right. We're not thinking right. We've given into our sin nature, and we're selfish, and that results in twisted thinking. And so here's what many of us do instead. We make a contribution instead of a sacrifice. This is an old illustration, but it's still good. A farmer sat down with a pig and a chicken, and he said, would you two be willing to make it possible for me to have a ham and egg breakfast? And the chicken said, of course I will. And the pig looked at the chicken and said, that's easy for you to say. For you, it's a contribution. For me, it's a sacrifice. Amen. Yeah, it's easy for you. Hey, listen, young people. I don't want to be talking down to you, but I'm with you on this. Because you know what's easy to do? To get on the altar and then jump off. So I'm with you on this. We have to rededicate ourselves to this every day. So I'm speaking to myself. I'm preaching to myself here. I'm not just preaching at you. I'm preaching at myself. But listen, we don't give God a contribution. I think he's worthy of more than that. We don't just give God a list of things that we'll do for Him. We'll say, God, I think I could do this for you. We give God a blank sheet of paper. We put our name at the bottom and we say, you fill in the list. I'm going to give my whole self to you. That's the reasonable thing to do. I'm going to give my whole self to you. So we looked at the fact that it's reasonable because of the request. We looked at the fact that it's reasonable because of the requirement. The request based on the mercies of God, well, that's reasonable. The requirement, our bodies, which we owe to God in the first place, that's reasonable. Last of all, the result. Verse 2, and be not conformed to this world. Don't let the world put you in their mold. This wicked world, this secular culture that is against God. Don't be conformed to this world. Don't just follow what they're doing. Be not conformed to this world, but be transformed. Greek metamorphosis, like what happens between when a caterpillar turns into a butterfly. Be changed, transformed by the renewing of your mind, that you may prove what is that good and acceptable and, what's the next word, everyone? Perfect will of God. Perfect will of God. It's reasonable because of the request. It's reasonable because of the requirement. It's reasonable because of the result. You can experience the perfect will of God. When you give your life away, you can test or prove what is not only that good and acceptable, but perfect will of God. When we give our lives to God, He sets us apart for some service that is well-pleasing in His purpose, and we find out in the end, it's what we were designed to do. Now, Pastor Redland talked about this yesterday, but I want to just add to it. I did a little more study. I believe God has hardwired this into your DNA. He's hardwired this into your DNA. The DNA is amazing. Pastor Redland said that within your one molecule is 30 volumes of information, like an encyclopedia. Someone said if you add up all the cells, the DNA, which is these strands of minuscule molecules, thousands of times smaller than the human hair, but they contain information, vast stores of information. If you added it all up, it would fill books that would reach from here to the moon 500 times. And God knows the code. He made the code. That blows your brain. That code produces proteins in your body that form the shape of your nose, that form your eye color, whatever. 100,000 different proteins are produced by that code to make you what you are. And you are completely unique. There's no one else like you. God hardwired this design into your DNA. I believe this. And then he programmed it. He programmed it into your soul and your personality, which animates your body. He programmed it. If you go against God's plan, if you go against His design, if you walk in a way that's against His ideal purpose for your life, then you're going to miss out. Because you were fearfully and wonderfully made by God for a purpose, on purpose. He knows you better than you know yourself. And so we would be wise to give our lives back to God, to give our lives to God so that we can experience that perfect will of God. Here's an example. Let's say you were assigned to the lawn crew. And by the way, do we have anybody here that works on the lawn crew? Would you raise your hand? We have you. I appreciate you guys. We have a beautiful campus. And the way you guys cleaned up after the hurricane was awesome. I know there's more out there. I just saw him, okay? But let's say you were assigned to the lawn crew for work assistance, okay? You say, yeah, lawn crew, yeah, that's what I wanted. I love the smell of grass, right? Some people do. I love the smell of gasoline, right? Some people, they're weird that way, okay? Oh, the lawn crew, yeah. I love mowing. I can't wait. And so you go the first day and they hand you scissors. They hand you scissors and you're like, what? What's this for? Where? I was hoping for some riding equipment, you know? Give me those weed whackers. Scissors. Scissors are made for paper. Not for landscaping. Hello. It's really simple. You were made for a purpose, and if you do anything else, it's foolish. It's illogical. It's unreasonable. The logical thing to do is to do what you were designed to do. You say, Pastor Zach, do you really believe in a perfect will of God? Yes. I don't believe it's a lifelong standard because none of us are perfect. I believe it's a momentary standard. And here's what's great about it. If you've gotten off course, you can get right back on course today, and God will intervene in your life, and He will show you the perfect path forward, even if you make a mistake. The perfect will of God. You say, does God have a perfect spouse for me? Yeah. Yeah. If he wants you to be married, he will put you in the path of that perfect spouse. Yes, of course I believe that. And he has a calling. He has a calling for you in your career life. He has a day-by-day calling for you. What to do, what to say, who to hang around, what decisions to make. It's the perfect will of God. It's good. It's acceptable. It's perfect. Why wouldn't you want to do it? Anything else is illogical. Because it's what you were designed to do. It's what you were made to do. In fact, it's not only, I call it a result, but it's not a result. Really, it's more than that, it's a reward. God says, you've given your life back to me. I find

0: because of my mercy on your behalf, would you give your life back to me? It's reasonable because of the requirement. It's a simple requirement. If you're alive, you meet the requirement. He says, I want your bodies. Well, we owe our physical existence to God anyway. We're not self-determined. We don't self-exist. We're not self-actualized. We didn't make ourselves born. It's just logical to give our bodies back to God. And then last of all, he says, it's reasonable because of the wonderful result and reward of experiencing God's perfect will for your life. That daily walking in the perfect will of God.
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2: Acts chapter 1. Did you join me there? Acts 1. We've had these families singing here for the last several services, and I thought tonight my wife and I would sing a special. Connie, come on up and join me. Notice she didn't move. I am burdened in my heart about prayer. And I can't escape it. I want you to know that I tried twice to preach something else. Connie said no, so I decided to preach this one. I am just, the Bible word for how my heart feels is constrained about prayer. You know, prayer has always preceded any great victory or any great battle, and nothing of any eternal value or lasting value has ever been accomplished apart from fervent, diligent prayer. This ministry itself is the direct outcropping of several people that got together for several years and just prayed, and God answered. Adoniram Judson said this, I am persuaded that we are all more deficient in a spirit of prayer than in any other grace. God loves prayer so much that he will not give us much blessing without it. And the reason that he loves prayer is that he loves us and knows that it is a necessary preparation for our receiving the richest blessings which he's waiting and longing to bestow. Look very briefly with me in just one, but we could take any book of the Bible and do this, but look in the book of Acts with me at prayer and the results of several instances in the book of Acts. And this is just introduction. Acts 1, look at verse 13 and 14 of Acts 1. Jesus has just been ascended. He's just left to go back to the Father, and they came back to Jerusalem. Verse 13 picks it up. And when they were come in, they went up into an upper room where abode both Peter and James, and all the other disciples are listed there. And look at verse 14. These all continued with one accord in prayer and supplication with the women and Mary, the mother of Jesus, and with his brethren. These all continued in one accord in supplication and prayer. Well, did that make a difference? Look at chapter 2, verses 2 and 3. And suddenly there came a sound from heaven as of a rushing mighty wind. It filled the house where they were sitting, and there appeared unto them cloven tongues like a fire, and it sat upon each of them. And God filled them with the Holy Ghost. Verse 41 of chapter 2. Then they that gladly received his word were baptized, and the same day there were added unto them about 3,000 souls. Now, you know Pentecost, and you know Peter's great message, and you know this 3,000 people being saved and added to the church. But I wonder, did you ever connect it to the fact that these all continued in prayer? That was the beginning of all that, that they just decided we're going to be of one mind and one heart, and we're going to seek God's face and just see what God will do. Look at Acts chapter 4. In Acts 4, Peter and John are arrested, and they're told by the magistrate, you will not teach and preach in the name of Jesus.

0: Christ. You will stop that right now. Look, if you would, please, at verse 23 of chapter 4. At being let go, they went to their own company and reported all the chief priests and elders had said unto them. And when they heard that, they lifted up their voice to God with one accord and said, Lord, thou art God, which hast made heaven and earth and the sea and all that's in there. Now continue with that, because all the way through verse 30 is a prayer. Verse 31, and when they had prayed, the prayer is recorded, and they prayed together. And when they prayed, the place is shaken. Marvelous things are happening. Look at verse 33. With great power gave the apostles witness of the resurrection of the Lord Jesus, and great grace was upon them. They had power, and God did wonderful things. Look at verse 31, halfway through the verse. They were all filled with the Holy Ghost, and they spake the word of God with boldness. They spake with boldness. God gave them great power. They were able to do marvelous things in His name. Why? Because they prayed. And God blessed them, and God touched them. Now, we continue in that thought, because this is the same thought in chapter 5. And in chapter 5, verse 14, we find the ultimate end of that prayer meeting. And believers were the more added to the Lord, multitudes both of men and women. All of that started when these people got together and they prayed. And God did marvelous things in their midst. Look at Acts chapter 12. We could park in other places here, but let's jump over to Acts 12. Peter's arrested. He's in jail. Angel comes to him. Wakes him up. He opens all the doors. It's not a big stir. He just walks out of the prison with Peter and walks him out into the street and leaves him there. And Peter sort of comes to himself and thinks the whole thing may have been a dream. Look at chapter 12, verse 5. Peter therefore was kept in prison, but prayer was made without ceasing of the church unto God for him. They never stopped. I see a prayer chain there, don't you? You pray from 10 to 12, and I'll pray from 12 to 2, and you pray from 2 to 4. They prayed without ceasing that Peter would be delivered, and Peter ends up standing in the street wondering if it really happened. In almost a wonder-like. Has God ever done anything in your life so great, so marvelous, so absolutely stunning that you stood there and had to think to yourself, did this really happen? And there stands Peter out in the street, delivered because they prayed. Prayer always changes things. Now, here's the thought with that. If prayer always changes things, do you want things changed? Have you ever talked to these old timers around here? I'm not going to mention names because I just said old timers, and that's, you get in serious trouble. You talk to them, they talk to you about the great days of the beginning of this ministry, and God has done such marvelous things. And when you hear them talk, you would be, if you're not careful, just a little bit on the side of thinking, well, maybe the best days of this ministry are back there. Now, here's a thought for you. We've been blessed. We've been blessed beyond anyone's imagination. But the danger of that is that comparing themselves among themselves, they became unwise. We could sit here and think, well, look at what God's done here. He's done so many marvelous things in this ministry. He's done things in this ministry He hasn't done anywhere. We are pretty good. We are pretty well set. I want to throw a thought at you. I believe that everything God's done up to this point is nothing but foundation for what He wants to do. And if you think that God's best days are behind and that He's done everything He wants to do here, you are mistaken. If we would get together and we would pray, there is no telling what God would do on this property. What He's already done is marvelous, but I will guarantee you the heart of God wants to do more. The only thing that holds it back is our prayer life. Prayerlessness is lawlessness. Prayerlessness is anarchy. Prayer in our life is the moral government of God. and is as necessary to our spiritual life as gravity is to our physical life in keeping our spiritual life from flying off to an unpleasant end. We need prayer. He knows not God who knows not how to pray. Spurgeon said, "One night alone in prayer might make us new men, change from poverty of soul to spiritual wealth, from trembling to triumph." A man too busy to pray is a man too busy to live a holy life. The men who have most affected this world and men for the cause of Christ and have most clearly expressed Jesus in their life have been men of prayer. Where today is Paul? Where today is Whitfield? Where today is Brainerd or Luther or Wesley or Torrey or Moody? Where today is God's Elijah? I'll tell you, God's Elijah is God waiting for Elijah to call on him. And that's all that holds it back. There is a crippling atheism in prayerlessness. If we don't call upon God, he might as well not be there. James 4:8, draw nigh to God and he will draw nigh to you. That's a promise. 2 Corinthians 1:20, all the promises of God in him are yea and in him amen unto the glory of God by us. You can trust him and his promises, you draw nigh and so will I. Jeremiah 33:3, call upon me and I'll answer thee and show thee great and mighty things which thou knowest not. What does that mean? I'll do things for you right now your imagination couldn't hold. John 5:7. If ye abide, look up the word abide. It means to remain, to dwell, to tarry. Doesn't that sound like prayer? If ye abide in me and my words abide in you, ye shall ask what you will, and it shall be done unto you. Abide, come, stay, pray, be with me, tarry with me, remain with me. Psalm 37:4, delight thyself also in the Lord, and he shall give thee the desires of thy heart. Prayer has divided seas. It's rolled up rivers. It's brought water from rock. It's opened barren wombs. It's given life to sterile seed. It's quenched fires of flame. It's restrained the fury of lions. It's nullified the poisoned serpent. It's arrested the flight of the sun. It's called the dead back to life. Moses prayed and the sea divided. Joshua prayed and Achan was found out. Hannah prayed and Samuel was born. Elijah prayed and the windows of heaven were shut and then opened again. Daniel prayed and lions were restrained. Elisha prayed and the Jordan divided. Paul prayed and prison doors swung open. The church prayed and Peter was delivered. Jacob prayed and became a prince with God. Isaiah prayed and 185,000 Assyrians died. George Mueller prayed and orphans were fed. The thief on the cross prayed and he's in paradise tonight. Why does God want us to pray? Let me give you four quick reasons. God wants us to pray because prayer, consistent, godly, fervent supplication, will make you more godly. Do you know that prayer affects your character? I don't trust a man who doesn't pray. 1 Timothy 4:5. For it is sanctified by the word of God and prayer. You know, we need to look at that. Would you turn there with me, 1 Timothy? That becomes clear when you see what's being discussed here. In 1 Timothy 4, what we're talking about are people that are given some bad doctrine. Verse 1, chapter 4. Of 1 Timothy, they're going to depart from the faith. They're going to give heed to seducing spirits. Verse 2, speaking lies, having their conscience seared. They're going to forbid to marry, commanding to abstain from meat. And he's making the comment here, every creature of God is good in verse 4, and nothing to be refused if it be received with thanksgiving. So whatever we do in our life, it's a good thing, sanctified. Verse 5, it is sanctified by the word of God and prayer. Sanctification means to make holy. Everything in your life, everything you do, everything you put your hand to, everything you get involved in is sanctified by the word of God and by prayer. If you want to be a more godly person, then you need to pray. 1 Timothy 4:8 says, godliness is profitable unto all things, having promise of the life that now is and of that which is to come. Meaning that prayer makes holiness possible in this life as well as eternity. Matthew 6:6, Jesus is talking to his disciples. They came to him and said, how do we pray? And he said, well, you need to enter into your closet. And when you're there, shut the door and pray to your Father in secret. He that sees you in secret will reward thee openly. We need to be people of closet prayer. We need to be people who have a place to pray, and we go there regularly. And it is a place we love to go. Funny thing about prayer, we are so loath to pray. We are so reluctant to pray, to make the time, because it's work. And we're on our knees, and it costs us something. And real intercessory, real supplication, real calling out to God is a sacrificial thing. And it takes energy, and it will sap you of vitality, and it will cause you to work hard on your face before God. And we're loath to go there, and we're reluctant to go there, but we can do nothing unless we do. I find myself getting out of the bed in the morning and going to prayer, and I read some scripture, and then I'll go to prayer. And I am no different than you. When it's cold outside, by the way, the wind lately, have you heard the wind outside your house? There are corners at my house and the wind catches it and it just howls. This morning I looked at the alarm clock, it was time to get up, and what could I hear? Wind, ooh, whipping around the side. I thought, I don't want to get up. I'm under an electric blanket, I know it's cold out there, and I don't want to get up. Get up and read a little bit, get down. And there's a reluctance, there's a fight, there's a battle every time you pray. But you know, once you get there, and once you get before God, and once you begin to pour your heart out, you don't want to leave. In this Matthew 6:6 verse where the Lord said, go into your closet and shut the door and pray there, he also gives them the Lord's Prayer. That's also there in Matthew 6. And if you look at the Lord's Prayer, look at the instances in the Lord's Prayer dealing with holiness. Verse 12 of Matthew 6, forgive us. Verse 13, lead us not into temptation, but deliver us from evil. Verse 14, if we forgive men, we are forgiven. There's a large part of the Lord's Prayer that deals with our holiness and our righteousness and seeking forgiveness and getting it and then living like you ought to live because you've been forgiven. Holiness is a large part of the Lord's Prayer. And as we pray and as we ask for forgiveness and as we ask him not to lead us into temptation but deliver us from evil, including our own evil, then he makes us better people. God wants us to pray because if we'll pray, God will make us more godly as we pray. 1 Thessalonians 5:23, and the very God of peace sanctify, make you holy, sanctify you wholly, completely, and I pray your whole spirit and soul and body be preserved blameless unto the coming of our Lord Jesus Christ. Psalm 4, 1 to 3. Hear me when I call, O God of my righteousness. Thou hast enlarged me when I was in distress. Have mercy upon me and hear my prayer. O ye sons of men, how long will you turn my glory into shame? How long will you love vanity and seek after leasing? Leasing means being dishonest. But know that the Lord hath set apart him that is godly for himself. The Lord will hear when I call unto him. Godliness and prayer forever linked in that verse. Hear me, O God of my righteousness. Hear me when I pray. How long will you live in shame? How long will you be dishonest with me? But when I call upon him, he heard me. And he will set me apart for himself. The Lord will hear me when I call unto him. And as we call unto him, he becomes the Lord of our righteousness. And he makes us more godly people. Would you like to be a better man? Would you like to be a stronger woman for Christ? It can only be purchased on our knees. Look at one more thing with me. Psalm 32. Psalm 32. Would you turn there with me? Psalm 32. First six verses here of David's repentance. Beautiful, beautiful verses. David's pouring his heart out. Blessed is he whose transgression is forgiven, whose sin is covered. Blessed is the man unto whom the Lord imputeth not iniquity, and in whose spirit there is no guile. When I kept silence, my bones waxed old through my roaring all the day long. For day and night thy hand was heavy upon me. My moisture is turned into the drought of summer. I acknowledged my sin unto thee, and mine iniquity have I not hid. I said, I will confess my transgression of the Lord, and thou forgavest the iniquity of my sin. For this shall everyone that is godly pray unto thee in a time when thou mayest be found. When I kept it to myself, my bones were in bad shape. My moisture dried up. When I confessed it, you cleansed me. You made me a better man. And I love that last part. I love that last comment. For this shall everyone that is godly pray unto thee in a time when thou mayest be found. Godliness and prayer are forever linked. Why does God want us to pray? Because he wants to make you more godly. Second reason why God wants you to pray is because God wants to make you more humble. Right thinking and right reasoning come from praying. The Word of God says, the meek will he guide in judgment. To be humble is to have a low estimate of one's self. It is to be modest, lowly, with a bent toward obscurity. Now you realize that has nothing to do with humanism. Humanism says, you know, magnify yourself. Humility says just the opposite. Humility does not seek publicity, high places, or prominence. Humility is the total absence of pride. It is the essence of in honor, preferring one another. God puts great price on humility of heart. He said this, God resisteth the proud, but giveth grace to the humble. Humility is an attribute and a characteristic of prayer and of praying people. I don't know if you ever paid any attention to this. You don't need to turn there. Jesus took his disciples to the garden just before he was betrayed and crucified. And when they left, Mark 14:42 records this. They're leaving the garden, and Jesus says to his disciples, after he had prayed, arise, let us go. The Word of God says that Jesus Christ humbled himself unto death, even the death of the cross. How did he do that? In prayer. He prayed and he asked God to help him, that he would be able to humble himself in that moment for me and for you. And once he had prayed and once he had the strength to humble himself, he turned to his disciples and said, it's time, arise, let's go. Jesus prayed for humility, the ability to humble himself to the cross. If there's ever been a life that didn't, in our human mind, didn't need prayer, it would have been his life. Yet prayer marks his life. Over and over again, we find the Lord praying the loaves and fishes. Before he took the loaves and fishes and broke them and fed all those people, he blessed it. He prayed and prayed and prayed. And the Word of God in Hebrews tells us he not only prayed, but he prayed in tears and he cried out to God. We can do less. God wants you to pray because God wants to give you a humble heart. There is no Christ without humility. There is no humility without prayer. And we will have no victory over our own self without prayer? How much of the conflict of people, between people in this room, is just old plain stinking pride? We need to be humble. We need to live in humility. And that's why we ought to pray. Third reason why God wants you to pray. God wants to make you more thankful. Psalm 104 says, "Enter into his gates with thanksgiving. When we come to him, we come thanking." Philippians 4:6, "In everything by prayer and supplication, with thanksgiving, let your requests be made known unto God," with thanksgiving. We need to be thankful for everything we have. Stories told of a man in Africa who was out on a safari, found himself trapped by a lion, and he took off running, and that lion got right behind him, and he could feel the breath of that lion on his neck. And not knowing what to pray, realizing his life is about to end, he just, without thinking about it, he prayed, "Lord, make this lion a Christian." And he ran on for about 100 more yards and realized the lion's not there anymore. And he stopped and turned around and looked. The lion's back there about 100 yards on the ground with its paws in a prayer position and its lips moving. And being tremendously relieved that he wasn't going to die, this lion, and intrigued by that picture, he walked back to the lion, and as he got close to the lion, he heard the lion say, "And thank you, Father, for what I'm about to receive." Gratitude arises as we truly realize the goodness of God. It flows naturally as we meditate on what God has done for us. Praise is dependent on prayer. Praise is dependent on prayer for its full volume and its sweetest melody. You can think, you and I can shake hands and say, "Boy, God sure has been good." You say, "Boy, God is good." That's perfunctory. It's different when you're alone in your room and there's tear rolling down your cheek and you're thanking God for how good he's been. Thankfulness is the fragrance, it is the music, it is the poetry of prayer. If we do not pray, we're not tuned in and aware of God's provisions. And you can live in the midst of God's unbelievable blessings and be oblivious to his care. And he wants us thankful. On your knees before God, as you begin to meditate on his goodness and all he has done for you begins to flow through your heart and mind, there will be thanksgiving as you enter into his gates. Fourth reason why God wants you to pray is because he wants to make you more heavenly sensitive. Pensacola News Journal had an article this past Sunday, January the 8th, entitled, "So What? This generation's attitude toward God could be summed up with that phrase. So what? Indifference to God." And God wants us to be sensitive. A 2011 Baylor University study on religion stated 44% of the people asked said they spent no time at all seeking wisdom. 19% said it was useless to seek wisdom. Lifeway Research did a study also in 2011. Their findings stated that 46% of the people they interviewed never wonder whether or not they will go to heaven. 28% said it is not a major priority in their life to find any deeper purpose at all. For them, God is off the radar. And we read statistics like that, and I read them in that News Journal article, and it shocks you, and you think, my goodness, have we gone that far? And we need to be careful. We may be right there. We may be right with those folks. The less we pray, the more irrelevant God becomes. And making God irrelevant in your life is the very definition of a carnal Christian. Are you heavenly minded? Barry Kosman, director of the study of secularism at Trinity College, wrote this: "A lot of these people are concerned more with the tangible, the real stuff, like mortgages or their favorite football team or the everyday world? Where are you? Are you more concerned about your mortgage? Are you more concerned about your favorite football team? Are you more concerned about things that are temporal and really don't matter? Or are you indeed heavenly minded? On our face and on our knees before God, we reach for heaven, heaven reaches for us, and our minds come together. And only prayer can make you heavenly minded. Colossians 3:2, set your affections on things above. You're never closer to the throne than when you're on your knees. I'm concerned about our prayer life. I'm concerned that we are content. I am concerned that we live in such blessing we don't ask God for our real needs. I am concerned that we think what God has done is all God wants to do. Teens, I love teenagers, and I'm talking to teenagers in this room. Young men, young women, you don't have any excuse not to pray because you're 15. You can get involved in the things of God at any age in your life, and you need to be, young teenage boy, a man of prayer. Young lady, you need to be a lady of prayer. Mom and dad, I worry about the secular mindset of parents. And here's my concern, and I think it comes from a lack of genuine prayer and heavenly sensitivity. Many of you parents are pushing your children to get a job that'll pay them some money or will give them some prestige in this world. And that scares me. This world is going to pass away. And everything in it is going to come to nothing. Only what we do for the kingdom and only what we do for Christ is ever going to matter. And you need to be praying with your children and helping God call them to a pulpit or to evangelism or to a Christian classroom or to the mission field or somewhere where you can use them. If we're not careful, we can be just like this so what generation. God's become irrelevant. We're living in such depth of blessing, we have forgotten how greatly in need we are. We have forgotten this world is lost. We have forgotten this world is hurting and this world needs Christ. And on our knees, we can become the kind of person to meet that need. Godly, humble, thankful, and heavenly minded. Campus Church, God will never do anything. He'll never do anything of any eternal value until we get serious about prayer.
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2: We're thankful for the ministry of Dr. Rick Flanders, what he's done up in Michigan, and what he's done in our hearts as well. I'm looking forward to hearing him preach at this time.
3: Would you take your Bibles, please, and turn to the Acts of the Apostles, chapter 26. We're back in the open-ended book. But let me take a moment now and do something I've neglected to do so far in this conference, and that is advertise where I'm from. I pastor the Juniata Baptist Church, which is located on a four corners between Vassar and Mayville, Michigan, in a county of less than 50,000 in the entire county. Our largest city in the county has about a population of 5,000. But it's about the greatest place in the world. And you'd be amazed how many students from our church and Christian school are right here at Pensacola Christian College. As a matter of fact, I'm trying not to be prejudiced, but I wonder how this college could get along without the students from Juniata. We have some who are floor leaders and other important positions of responsibility. And I like to take a minute to brag because most people from a place called Juniata don't want to get up to brag. But it's a great place. And I've got to tell you, I've been pastor of that church for 15 and a half years. And as far as I'm concerned, it's the greatest church in the world. And even if I wasn't the pastor, I think if you came to visit, and I hope you will sometime, we're about 12 miles from Frankenmuth, which is Michigan's foremost tourist attraction. How many of you have ever heard of Frankenmuth? They even have signs in Florida. I've seen them on I-75, actually attracting people from Florida to Michigan. That's kind of weird, isn't it? But yes, we're about 12 miles from Frankenmuth, but you have to come deliberately to our church because we're on your way to nowhere. There's Nothing to go to past us, but it's worth a trip. We think it's a great church, and we think you will feel that way too, the way the Lord's been working on the Four Corners. But I'll tell you, the reason why I like to stand up and advertise a little bit is to convince people that the country is a good place to minister for the Lord. If it's God's will for your life, you ought to go serve the Lord in the country. And to keep myself from getting off on this tangent, I still want to tell you this, to stir your curiosity and cause you to do some research. Our Lord Jesus Christ was a country preacher. I discovered that on a little trip to the Holy Land that our church gave me several years ago. And you know, primarily his ministry was in Galilee. During the feast days, he'd go to the big city of Jerusalem, but that wasn't where he generally was located. And out there in Galilee, when we were visiting Galilee, it sure did strike me that he was in an area similar to ours. Small towns, country people, considered the backside of everything, but that's where he served in his ministry. And when the God of heaven came down to earth to become a preacher, he became a country preacher. And some of you preacher boys ought to consider the possibility that the Lord might give you that privilege. Now to our young people, let me tell you that I've called home. I called home again last night, and guess what I found out? It's snowing, and snowing hard. At least it was last night. Isn't that interesting? I said that to try to help you overcome your homesickness, okay? Right now, I don't know about today, but last night it was really snowing hard up there at Junietta. Now, let me say also, I've sure been blessed and helped by the conference. And Dr. Roy Thompson, Dr. Curtis Hudson, they've been a tremendous blessing to me in their preaching. It's just been great. This morning, I couldn't help but think the fact that back when D.L. Moody held great national conferences, he always had R.A. Torrey give a message on the subject that we heard preached on this morning, the personality of the Holy Spirit. There's a book that I think is in your bookstore by Torrey, The Holy Spirit, Who He Is and What He Does. A small book that really transformed my life and my thinking about the very subject that Dr. Hudson was emphasizing this morning, that the Holy Spirit is a real person who can help us every day with our problems and with our needs, and I sure appreciated that message. Didn't you? All right, I did. I want to read you something today from a very familiar passage of Scripture, but it presents to us one of the most amazing, inspiring, and startling scenes I find anywhere I've ever read in any book. There's a phrase in this passage that most preachers preach about, but it actually continues a little beyond what we usually preach about here, and it is that section of a statement made by Paul here that is also one of the most amazing statements I think found in any situation and any literature, especially the Bible. One of the most amazing statements ever made. Let's read it here. Look in verse 22. Remember, here's the Apostle Paul standing before King Herod Agrippa and his defense and giving his testimony of faith in Christ and what the Lord had done in his life. And here's the climax. Having therefore obtained the help of God, I continue unto this day, witnessing both to small and great, saying none other things than those which the prophets and Moses did say should come, that Christ should suffer, and that he should be the first that should rise from the dead, and should show light unto the people and to the Gentiles. And as he thus spake for himself, Festus said with a loud voice, Paul, thou art beside thyself. Much learning doth make thee mad. Now Acts 26:25. But he said, I am not mad, most noble Festus, but speak forth the words of truth and soberness. For the king knoweth of these things, before whom also I speak freely, for I am persuaded that none of these things are hidden from him, for this thing was not done in a corner. King Agrippa, believest thou the prophets? I know that thou believest. Then Agrippa said unto Paul, some think sarcastically, some think sincerely, but he nevertheless said, almost thou persuadest me to be a Christian. And Paul said, I would to God that not only thou, but also all that hear me this day, were both almost and altogether such as I am, except these bonds. Now visualize with me this amazing scene. Who is there? The king, King Agrippa, in all his royal array. The governor, Festus, representative of Rome with all his symbols of authority and power. There were spectators undoubtedly here at this trial. Many, perhaps, of all kinds. Some of them certainly the leading people of that community or of that area. There were soldiers standing by, guarding and watching. But center stage, we see the Apostle Paul, and what does he look like? The Apostle Paul is wearing prison clothes. He is probably not very clean. He has been taken again out of a dungeon. He is not well fed. He is not looking very well. And we read from his statement in verse 29 that he was in bonds. He was in chains. There's the king. There's the governor. Here are the spectators. There are soldiers. And in the midst is a man standing there, his hair disheveled, his beard unkempt, and he's standing there in chains. And the king says, perhaps sarcastically, "Almost, Paul, thou persuadest me to be a Christian." And then Paul, with all sincerity, says this. He said, "I would to God that not only thou, but everyone here who sees and hears me today could be not almost, but altogether such as I am, except for these chains." Paul was saying, "I'm the happiest, most fortunate man in this room. I wish everyone here could be in my shoes. I wish that not only you, King, but the governor, the spectators, the soldiers, I wish everyone here could be just exactly like I am today." In a way, he was saying, "I'm the happiest man in the world." What a curious, strange, and startling scene. A man in chains looking at a king saying, I just wish you could be like me. And can I tell you something? This is the most powerful form of witness there can possibly be for Jesus Christ. When a person can feel so that they could say, if the opportunity gave them the chance, "I wish you could be just like me. I really do." Now, I hope we all witnessed, we heard a great sermon on soul winning last night. But unquestionably, the most powerful witness with our loved ones and with our friends and co-workers is one that comes from a person who honestly feels, "I wish you could have what I have. Not just assurance of heaven, but I wish you could have my life. I wish you could have the feelings I have in my heart right now. I wish you could be in my place. And I wish you could, I believe that I'm the happiest person in this room. And I wish everyone here could be just like me." And that's what Paul was able to say. And he apparently meant it. Look earlier in chapter 26 and notice these things about Paul as he gave his testimony. We find Paul standing there, and in his entire defense, he is serene, he is polite, he is bold. Look at verse 1. Agrippa said to Paul, "Thou art permitted to speak for thyself." Then Paul stretched forth the hand and answered for himself, "I think myself happy, King Agrippa, because I shall answer for myself this day before thee, touching all the things whereof I am accused of the Jews." Imagine this. A man who has been wrongfully imprisoned now for several years. A man who seldom sees the light of day. A man most of the time separated from his friends and loved ones. Brought out for a trial. A trial in which he is accused of crimes that could possibly mean the end of his life. And he says, "I think myself happy today, O King Agrippa, that you give me a chance to tell you my story." Look at verse 6. "And now I stand and am judged for the hope of the promise made of God unto the fathers." He stands there very, very boldly, giving his testimony as if he was the one in charge at this particular meeting. Look at verse
4: Let's see, verse 24. I especially noted in verse 24 that in his entire speech, apparently he was well composed and his mind was working very well. He was articulate in the way he spoke. I'm not going to read the whole passage, but notice in verse 24 the governor's reaction. It says here, Festus said with a loud voice, "Paul, thou art beside thyself. Much learning doth make thee mad." It was evident to the new governor that this was an educated man. Now, many of you had to take a speech course, or are taking speech, and you know what it's like to stand up before people, and you know that nerves can get the best of you. But imagine a man like Paul in this particular position. What he says may cost him his life or may save his life. And then he stands there with all of his intellectual powers at his disposal. He stands there calm and unbelievably polite and logical, so much so that one of the judges there, the governor himself, even though he calls him crazy for mentioning the resurrection from the dead, indicates this is an educated man. Now, can I tell you something? There are a lot of unhappy people in the world. There are people who are rich, like Agrippa and Festus, but are very, very unhappy. I don't need to tell you that some of the great and famous people of the 20th century have committed suicide because they were so miserable. It's pretty obvious that the things which people think will make them happy don't really make them happy. Nowadays, there are more and more younger adults that are able to fulfill their own desires. What I mean by that is this. Everyone coming to adulthood comes into adulthood with some aspirations and desires. There have been many times in our nation's history in which young people were not able to fulfill these dreams and desires. I'm talking about financially. A nice home in the country, a wife, children, a position that commands some respect. My parents grew up during the Great Depression. All people could dream about during the Great Depression was just staying alive and having meals on the table and feeding their family. But we're living in the 1980s in a time when our economy is doing well, at least so far. And there are a lot of people out there who are fulfilling their every desire. When they were in college, they thought about making the big dollar and driving the new car, and that's exactly what they're doing now. And they're pushing some of the older men in the companies into early retirement so these young upstarts can fulfill their positions. And there are young couples who have everything really that they ever wanted and are doing just exactly what they wanted to do, and they're climbing the ladder. But most of them are not happy at all. Most of them are not happy at all. And you know what? This is sad. But those who have Jesus Christ as their Savior, and those who have the opportunity to benefit from the ministry of the Holy Spirit in their heart, as Dr. Hudson talked about this morning, among us, there are a great many who really are not very happy. If we were to witness to someone, we couldn't be honest and say, "I wish you could be like me." As a matter of fact, it seems to me as a pastor that more and more Christians are admitting to or talking about how much trouble they have. I'm having trouble with my family. I'm having trouble with my mental health. I'm having trouble with my self-image. I'm having trouble keeping happy. I am constantly tempted to quit. I don't know what to do about my problems. My pastor can't help me. The Christian psychologist can't help me. I'm a very unhappy person who needs an awful lot of help. That seems to be an image being shed abroad from our camp more and more. And now Christians, instead of being the ones who have the answer, seem to be the ones who are joining with the world and saying, "We don't know how to manage our homes. We don't know how to handle our lives. We don't even know how to be happy." And we've lost the power of our testimony. But may I tell you that in the story of Paul's defense, we find Paul revealing to us the two things he had that any one of us can have that will make it so we can honestly say to any size crowd, I wish every one of you could be just like I am today. I'm the happiest man in the world. Let's bow our heads in prayer. Lord, help us to get some serious problems solved this morning. And help us, Lord, to be able to have the fullness of your blessing and the joy that every Christian ought to have, serving and living for you. Now, Spirit of God, I pray you guide me especially and empower the teaching this morning. I pray in Jesus' name. Amen. Now, here's what Paul had. Number one, turn back to chapter 24. Number one, he had a clear conscience. In chapter 24, he's standing before the former governor, making a similar defense, and notice his manner again, but look at what he says. Look at verse 10. Then Paul, after that the governor had beckoned unto him to speak, answered, "Forasmuch as I know that thou hast been of many years a judge unto this nation, I do the more cheerfully answer for myself, because that thou mayest understand that there are yet but 12 days since I went up to Jerusalem for to worship. And they neither found me in the temple disputing with any man, neither raising up the people, neither in the synagogues nor in the city, neither can they prove the things whereof they now accuse me. But this I confess unto thee, that after the way which they call heresy, so worship I the God of my fathers, believing all things which are written in the law and in the prophets. And they have hope toward God, which they themselves also allow, that there shall be a resurrection of the dead, both of the just and unjust." And let me stop and just say, are you visualizing this with me? Well, here we still see a man in chains, boldly and happily proclaiming his defense. But look in verse 16. "And herein do I exercise myself, to have always a conscience void of offense toward God and toward man." Now, you'll go a long way toward happiness if you can just have a clear conscience. Now, you can drive a Porsche, and you can have a good job, and you can have a beautiful wife, but without a clear conscience, often you can't sleep at night. And you can obtain some of the things that you set out to obtain, but without a clear conscience, you're not living heaven on earth, that's for sure. But Paul was able to say, I'm the happiest man in the world just because he had a clear conscience. Now, of course, this clear conscience was based on his salvation in Christ. If there's someone here this morning who has not yet received Jesus Christ as your Savior and come to know the peace of receiving eternal life from him and being sure that you're going to heaven, my sermon to you this morning is get saved. But my friend, a clear conscience has to go further than accepting Christ, although it's based on accepting Christ. We have a clear conscience with God by two means, according to 1 John chapter 1. Number one, by walking in the light. If we walk in the light as he is in the light, he and I, have fellowship one with another. In other words, if I do right, then I have a clear conscience toward God. But then, the rest of that is this. When I do wrong, it says, if we confess our sins, he is faithful and just to forgive us. So in order to maintain a clear conscience before God, I have to be saved, I have to be walking in the light, and when I sin, I need to confess my sins to the Lord. Okay, that's clear. But Paul said, I exercise myself to have a conscience void of offense toward God and toward man. Now, how do I keep a conscience void of offense toward man? Well, here's what I do. Basically, it's the same system. First of all, I treat my fellow man the way I should. With love, I love my neighbor as myself. I do right by my neighbor. All right? And then secondly, by confessing my sins. The book of James chapter 5 tells us to confess our faults one to another and pray for one another that we may be healed. The idea is this. The word confession is translated from a Greek word that means to say the same thing. It means to agree with someone else concerning something wrong in your life. When I confess my sins to God, I'm not telling God what I did. He knows what I did. But what I'm doing is I'm saying the same thing about my sins as He has already said. To get forgiveness from the Lord, I need to just say, Lord, that was a sin, like you've been telling me. I'm sorry I did it. It was wrong. It was wicked. And when I take God's side in the controversy about my actions, then I'm forgiven and fellowship is restored. Now the same thing has to do with my fellow man. If I've wronged my fellow man, I need to go to that person and I need to agree with him concerning the wrongness of what I did. Confession of sin man to man in the Bible isn't a matter of giving new information to someone. You don't need to confess a sin to someone that they don't know anything about. But if there's a controversy between you and someone else, the Bible teaches us that we need to make it right with that person and go to them and say, you were right, I was wrong, let's get this thing right with each other. Now notice that Paul said, I exercise myself to keep a conscience that is void of offense toward God and toward man. You know what that means? That means that he worked at it. That means this was serious business. Now, are you paying attention? It is a serious part of our life to work at keeping a clear conscience. How many times the Bible teaches that? In the prayer that Jesus apparently meant as a model for our daily prayer, the one we call the Lord's Prayer, remember, he said in that prayer to pray, give us this day our daily bread. Apparently, this was a prayer that was a model for the way we should pray each day. But in that prayer, we're told to pray, forgive us our debts as we forgive our debtors. That's keeping a clear conscience between me and God and a clear conscience between me and others. The Bible teaches in Matthew chapter 5 that before a man brings his gift to the altar of God, he must make things right with his fellow man before God will accept his gift. In Matthew chapter 18, the Lord Jesus, talking about prayer in the church, says that matters of controversy need to be settled between us so that we can agree together when we pray. In James chapter 5, when it talks about calling for the elders of the church to pray over the sick, it says the first thing you do is to make sure that you're all right with God and right with each other before you can expect the prayer of faith to save the sick. In Hebrews chapter 10, it says that when we come together for church, we should provoke one another to two things, love and good works. Love, when we come together in church, we need to try to...
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5: Genesis chapter 42, if you take your Bible and join us there, Genesis chapter number 42. As you turn there, some of you would recognize the title for something that took place back really in the mid-1700s that was referred to as the Great Awakening. Whitfield and Edwards were two of the voices that helped fuel that awakening, but there were certainly others. And the title is insightful. If you just pause for a moment and try to deduce from what they called this spiritual event, you can also understand what they're saying America, and actually even on the other side of the ocean, England, what is it that they were experiencing? Well, there was some spiritual slumber, or if not slumber, certainly sluggishness. And there was a recognition of who we are and what we're doing. There was a great awakening. Now, if you wanted to just play with words a little bit, Joseph's brothers are also about to come to a point where there is a great awakening. Now, if we wanted to play with the words, we'd say that they were about to experience a grain awakening. In other words, there was a physical circumstance, a physical hunger that God was actually using to bring about a spiritual awakening. The brothers were feeling maybe somewhat manipulated, or how in the world could anyone know these things about us? And yet God was, in the life of Joseph, even in a pit, even in a

idea or has the meaning of to change one's mind. The corresponding Latin word is interesting. It means to recover one's senses. That's a good way to look at it, isn't it? Repentance. Have you ever come to a point of repentance where, in a sense, you came to your senses? There's an important aspect of repentance for salvation. There is a person who says, my way is sufficient. My way is enough. My God is enough, the God of my own making. And a person finally comes to the place where they say, that is a foolish way. There's a way that seems right, but the end of that way is death. And so they come to a place where they change their mind. That they, in very real ways, it's like I've recovered my senses. There is one way. There is one who is the way, the truth, the life. And no man can come to the Father but by him, by Jesus. And so a person comes to the point of saying, I change my mind, I repent of that way. And to change my mind means I change the one that now I accept. And they become followers of Jesus, born into a new family, because of the gracious offer of eternal life by Jesus Christ. But I suspect that many watching, many that are in this room, have already come to a point of saving faith, where you have trusted Jesus Christ personally. If not, today should be your day of salvation. But is there a place of repentance for those who are saved? And the answer is yes. Have you ever recovered your senses? Have you ever seen your marriage going in a certain direction? And if that doesn't have some alteration to the course that we're on, the conclusion of that course is going to be disastrous for marriage. Have you ever seen your own life, choices that you begin to individually make, and you begin to follow what we might call, for lack of a better term, you might become followers of your own flesh, and you say, I want this, or I crave, or I desire. You might be, in a sense, so bound up by your own pride, by your own desire for power, by the collection of things, and we just keep going on away, and finally we have recovered our senses. We've come to a place where there is an understanding that this way is not a good way. We remember that the first time Joseph's brothers appeared before them, they were not living in truth. They were believing a lie, and they wanted to believe it. In Genesis 42, verse number 11, remember what they said regarding themselves? They said, we are all one man's sons. We are true men. We are no spies. No. Spying doesn't become us because a person who's true, an honest, a man of integrity, he wouldn't spy. Now, they're trying to convince themselves of something, but they are not true men. As God forcing Joseph's brothers to be confronted with their sin, they would soon understand that they're going to draw another conclusion. They weren't ready to acknowledge this to their father, but what was once only understood by them but never spoken was now offered by their own lips. Now look down at verse number 21. We'll fast forward just slightly through this story. Genesis 42, verse 21. After they're confronted, they think that Joseph can't understand their speech. Verse 21, and they said one to another, we are very guilty concerning our brother. In that we saw the anguish of his soul when he besought us, and we would not hear. Therefore is this distress come upon us. The brothers are closer to a great awakening than they may know. The great awakening had in some way begun. An admission of guilt opens the door for further reviving. Next, Joseph sends them back home while Simeon remains bound in Egypt. Joseph's instruction was that you should go home, bring Benjamin back with you, and then we will know if you are true men as you have claimed. This is to reveal if they had learned anything. Were they now willing to sacrifice Benjamin just as they'd been willing to sacrifice Joseph? So they go back home and they do nothing. Their father says, no, you cannot take Benjamin.

0: food begins to run low, Judah does not offer some useless pledge by offering his sons to Jacob, as, by the way, as Reuben had done earlier in this whole scenario. No, Judah offers himself as a pledge that he will bring back Jacob's son, Benjamin. Look at chapter 43, verse number 8 and 9, chapter 43. Look down at verse number 8. And Judah said unto Israel, his father, send the lad with me, and we will arise and go, that we may live and not die, both we and thou and also our little ones. I will be surety for him. Of my hand shalt thou require him. If I bring him not unto thee and set him before thee, then let me bear the blame forever. Now, Judah had not been willing to bear the blame for Joseph. But Judah, now as this vocal representative of the brothers, says, Dad, I'm not just offering you my own sons. I'm offering you my own life. I will bear the blame. What a great stirring of conscience and of spiritual growth was taking place in the lives of Joseph's brothers, and how patiently God was bringing them to a place of true repentance, far beyond mere remorse. Now, remorse is usually sorry that we've been caught. Repentance is coming when my desire to be restored is greater than my fear of the cost of restoration. Remorse, oh, I'm sorry. Usually just sorry we got caught. True repentance, now I so desire to be restored that I want restoration more than I am fearful of the cost of being restored. So what is it that we see unfold before us in this passage? The first thing that we're about to see is the bewilderment of Joseph's brothers. These guys are absolutely dumbfounded as to the circumstances that are unfolding around them. You know, Joseph, like Christ, was purposeful in his actions with the intent of bringing his brothers back into right fellowship. That is Joseph's goal. And you know, sometimes we stand bewildered at the circumstances that are happening around us. Now today, certainly, there are circumstances that are taking place and we stand somewhat dumbfounded, bewildered. God, why is all this happening? Always for reasons beyond ourselves. Because God is desirous to bring us to places of true repentance and genuine restoration. Well, what were the steps that unfolded? Look at the first step that we see. The first thing is this undeserved feast. Look again, Genesis 43. Let's start in verse number 15. Genesis 43, verse 15. And the men took that present, and they took double money in their hand, and Benjamin, and rose up and went down to Egypt and stood before Joseph. And when Joseph saw Benjamin with them, he said to the ruler of his house, bring these men home and slay and make ready, for these men shall dine with me at noon. And the man did as Joseph bade, and the man brought the men into Joseph's house. You know, the first thing we see is that this responsibility is all on Joseph. He spreads this feast. He bore the cost. He initiates the opportunity. He provides the sacrifice. And how beautifully we see the gospel pictured in Joseph's initiative of kindness demonstrated to his brothers. Did they deserve it? Well, clearly not. But then again, what do you and I deserve? The Bible says in 1 John chapter 4, verse number 19, we love him because he first loved us. In other words, we get this idea of love because God is the great initiator of love. When you start to think about what it is that Joseph's doing, what do you think that the brothers, when they finally show up back in Egypt again, they're there, they're with Benjamin, and now they're being taken to Joseph's house. What do you think in their mind is gonna take place when they get to Joseph's house? They're fearful now. They're somewhat trembling. We're going to his house. This guy is the ruler of the land and we're going to his house. He may well have thought, they may well have thought, this is the beginning of the end. We're going to go and we're going to be made his servants in his own home. And yet, in his home, there is a feast that's about to be spread before him. God, the great initiator of love, spreads a feast before us, not as a reward for our goodness, but as a display of his. When God says, let me sit you at my table, it's not because we are good. It is absolutely because he is good. Well, look at the next thing. We see in this bewildered state, we see an undeserved feast. We also see unconcealed fear. Look down at verse number 18, unconcealed fear. And the men were afraid because they were brought into Joseph's house. And they said, because of the money that was returned in our sacks, at the first time are we brought in that he may seek occasion against us and fall upon us and take us for bondmen in our asses. He said, he's gonna take our possessions. He's gonna take us. We're gonna go bound into his house. They were now brought into the presence of what they perceive as unlimited power. The opulence, the splendor, the visions of wealth and power are all about them. In the presence of such power, they were understandably afraid. Do you remember what it was like when John was ushered into the presence of the Almighty, as we read in the book of Revelation? He's in the presence of the King. Listen to what the Bible records in Revelation chapter 1, beginning in verse 14. His head and his hairs were white like wool, as white as snow, and his eyes were as the flame of fire, and his feet like a defined brass, as if they burned in a furnace, and his voice is the sound of many waters. And he had in his right hand seven stars, and out of his mouth went a sharp two-edged sword, and his countenance was like the sun that shineth in his strength. And when I saw him, I fell at his feet as dead. And he laid his right hand upon me, saying unto me, fear not. I am the first and the last. I am he that liveth and was dead. And behold, I am alive forevermore. Amen. And have the keys of hell and of death. What happens when we are brought into the presence of God and his truth? When we are confronted with God, we become fearful. But where does true wisdom begin? To what point do I have to first come before I can truly understand that which is wisdom? In Proverbs 1:7, it says, the fear of the Lord is the beginning of knowledge, but fools despise wisdom and instruction. This wisdom may be accepted or rejected, but it begins with a right understanding, a right respect, and a holy fear of Almighty God. In Proverbs 1:29, for that they hated knowledge and did not choose the fear of the Lord. Yeah, the brothers had become fearful. They blamed it on one thing, but that was not the problem. They were the problem. In Genesis 43, verse number 18, if your Bibles are still open there, notice what they said again. Because of the money that was returned in our sacks at the first time, are we brought in that he may seek occasion against us? No. That's not the reason, guys. God, like Joseph, is always doing something bigger than you and I can imagine. Well, we do understand the undeserved feast, the unconcealed fear. We also get this understandable formality. There is this formality that now begins to take place. Look at verse number 25. Genesis 43, beginning in 25. And they made ready the present against Joseph, came at noon, for they heard that they should eat bread there. And when Joseph came home, they brought him the present which was in their hand into the house and bowed themselves to him to the earth. They bowed themselves. This is the second time that they bow themselves before Joseph, just as Joseph had dreamed some 20 years earlier. Well, there was a formality. Certainly, there is some understood formality when we come into the presence of Almighty God. But now look at unrevealed feelings. Unrevealed feelings. Verse number 30, Genesis chapter 43. And Joseph made haste, for his bowels did yearn upon his brother. And he sought where to weep, and he entered into his chamber and wept there. And he washed his face and went out and refrained himself and said, "Set on bread." Do you know what happens with Joseph? Is Joseph comes home from being at work. The brothers were already there, and Benjamin is there. And they began to tell the story. This is Benjamin. And Joseph begins to hear the details of the family and ushering into his mind are all of these details that he knew well. The story of Benjamin's mother, the story of again of his father, that he is now the youngest, and all of these emotions begin to flood into Joseph's mind. Now, think, could the brothers have understood how desirous Joseph was for fellowship with them? They couldn't begin to approach unto it. They hadn't even conceived of it. And yet Joseph, when all of these memories just come flooding back, Joseph just has to excuse himself quickly. And he has to find a place. He's trying to contain himself. And when finally Joseph gets to a private room in his own home, he just bursts forth with emotion. He can no longer hold it in, and he weeps aloud because of his desire for fellowship with his brothers. Now, this is certainly not unlike the desire that God has for fellowship with his own children. The Bible says in Matthew 23, verse 37, Jesus speaking, "O Jerusalem, Jerusalem, thou that killest the prophets and stonest them which are sent unto thee, how often would I have gathered thy children together, even as a hen gathereth her chickens under her wings, and ye would not." How desirous Jesus is to say, "Oh, my prayer, my desire is to gather you together, to shelter you, to tuck you close to my side, next to my heart, under my wing, but you would not." It's good for us to pause and to think for just a moment right now that we have to be careful about making assumptions regarding those that God has providentially placed in authority over us. Often a child may assume that some parental motives are present when they are far from the truth. Did you ever say to your parent, adult in here, did you ever say to your parent when you were a child, "You just don't like me"? Did you ever close the door with a little more oomph than the door really needed? Were you ever so bold as to say to a dad or a mom, "You hate me"? Oh, is there anything that could be at that point potentially further from the truth? The Apostle Paul said, The more I love you, it seems like the less I am loved. But it didn't hinder him from continually speaking the truth. The brothers are standing before Joseph. Were they remotely aware? Wow, he excused himself. I wonder if he's going to go weep over us. Furthest thing from their mind. Have you ever even allowed the thought to come into your mind, "God, what are you doing to me? God, don't you care?" And what could be further from the truth? The one who sent his own son. How could he not freely give us all things that pertain to life and to godliness? Well, we start to see the heart of Joseph even as we more fully understand the heart of God. And then there's some uncanny familiarity. Genesis 43, verse 33, "And they set before him the firstborn according to his birthright and the youngest according to his youth. And the men marveled one at another." They must have asked, "How in the world could this be?" And the conviction of bewilderment continues to run even deeper. And then there's unusual favor. Look down at verse number 34. "And he took and sent messes unto them before him, But Benjamin's mess, in other words, the food that was placed before him was five times so much as any of theirs. This additional ongoing test of Joseph was something that he was watching very carefully. How would his brothers respond to their youngest brother who receives this unusual favor? How did they respond to Joseph when Joseph received some unusual favor? Joseph received something that nobody else got. Joseph receives this coat of many colors, and they eyed Joseph because of it. They were jealous of him. They look at him and they continually, you know, they see him through different eyes that are real. And now they just can't wait to get rid of this dreamer, this one who comes with the favored coat. Maybe the coat even comes up when Joseph's walking to them, checking on their well-being on behalf of the father. Oh, here he comes. I can spot him by the coat. I hate that coat. And so Joseph now is watching his brothers. He wants to see how are they going to respond when Benjamin is treated with some special favor. And you know, it's interesting that they actually passed this test. The Bible goes on and it helps us understand. Look down, unrestrained fellowship. Look at number 34, verse number 34. At the end of this passage, and they drank and were merry with him. Now Joseph understands there is not some sense of why am I deprived what Benjamin has? Look at the food he gave to Benjamin, and how in the world did he know to place us in this order? And then he does this for Benjamin and only this for me. If God is sovereign, and he is, then doesn't God have a right to do what he wants to do with what is his? Don't look with an evil eye because God has chosen to bless another in a way that's different from the way he has chosen to bless you. They I think, got past the place where there was some look of contempt or some look of jealousy. Sometimes we say things like, why did God not bless my ministry as he has another? Why hasn't God opened my womb? Or granted the home, or offered the position, or granted the retirement, or protected the health, or given the spouse, or, and you fill in the blank. What they got past is, I don't know why he chose to honor Benjamin, but I'm okay with just being in his presence. And they didn't let another's favor disrupt the fellowship that they got to have with Joseph. And that's what we see last in this, you know, bewildered state. It's just unrestrained fellowship. They drank and were merry. Not all of God's dealings with us are dark and mysterious. Here he presents that which could be their daily enjoyment. Listen, this is what it can be. You can come and dine at my table. They feasted as if there was no famine. They were enjoying the presence of the great provider. They could taste and see that the Lord of this land is good. But the steps to their full restoration were not yet complete. There remained yet one other. We do see the bewilderment, but now look at the brokenness. Look at chapter 44, and let's begin in verse number 1. Chapter 44, verse number 1. The first thing that we see is the question, and the question is, what are they going to do with Benjamin? Again, verse number 1, chapter 44, and he commanded the steward of his house, saying, fill the men's sacks with food, as much as they can carry, and put every man's money in his sack's mouth, and put my cup, the silver cup, in the sack's mouth of the youngest and his corn money, and he did according to the word that Joseph had spoken. Joseph now wants to know, what will they do given the opportunity? Will they save their own neck or will they save Benjamin's? Joseph's gonna bring them to a place where they're gonna have to make a decision not unlike what they decided to do with Joseph. You see, for some 20 years, they have only been worried about protecting their own neck. It was all about them. In fact, it was certainly that when they sold Joseph into slavery. But now he wants to see, what are they going to do with Benjamin given the opportunity? The first thing that we see is this question. They put Joseph's special cup in the sack of the grain that Benjamin is carrying. And now let's look not just at the question, but at the confrontation. Who will they protect? Look down at verse number 10. And he said, "Now also let it be according unto your words. He with whom it is found shall be my servant, and ye shall be blameless." Then they speedily took down every man his sack to the ground and opened every man his sack. And he searched and began at the eldest and left at the youngest. And the cup was found in Benjamin's sack. Can you imagine how their heart must have fallen when one after another, they know there's no way we're going to find this cup. There's no way. And so one after another, all 10, until they get to Benjamin's sack. What must have happened? How their heart must have just fallen. And now the bewilderment certainly continues. The cup was found in Benjamin's sack, and Joseph sent his servants to apprehend them. They knew that they're innocent, yet now they understood the power of something that they were also personally aware of. Now they understand the power of false accusation. Then, without hesitation, the men cast in their lot with Benjamin and agreed that his fate would be theirs. The person whose sack the cup is found, that person is going back and he will be a servant. And they all agreed. Do you know what they had the opportunity at that moment to do? When the cup is found in Benjamin's sack, they could have said, "Benjamin, whoa," he could have honestly said, I didn't put it there. I'm telling you, it wasn't me. And instead of saying, "Yeah, well, you're going to find that out back in Egypt," they said, "Oh, Benjamin, we're going with you." Now there was something that they were actually prepared for. The great awakening had begun. Now let's look at their confession. Verse number 15 and 16. And Joseph said unto them, "What deed is this that ye have done? Wot ye not that such a man as I can certainly divine?" And Judah said, "What shall we say unto my Lord? What shall we speak? Or how shall we clear ourselves?" Now notice what he says out loud. "God hath found out the iniquity of thy servants. Behold, we are my Lord's servants, both we and he also with whom the cup is found." Look at verse 33. "Now therefore I pray thee, let thy servant abide instead of the lad, a bondman to my Lord, and let the lad go up with his brethren, for how shall I go up to my father, and the lad be not with me, lest peradventure I see the evil that shall come on my father." The final test is now at hand, and confession is made to Joseph of their guilt. And the reality of this confession is that Judah offers himself. He's going to make good on his word. He will not accept Joseph's permission to leave. Joseph says, "Okay, you guys can go. I'll keep Benjamin here." And they said, we can't do it. They begin to explain what they've gone through to get Joseph there. And now they said, "If we go home without Benjamin, our father will die." He pleads with Joseph to allow him to stay in the place of Benjamin. Now, true repentance, not remorse, had come to the brothers. True repentance. Remember, they get to the place where it's not just, "Oh, we feel really bad about this." Now they have come to the place where the cost for restoration, so much as they know, is going to be great. I am actually offering myself on Benjamin's behalf. The cost, I don't care about the cost anymore. I just have to do what is right for the sake of my word. This brings about a genuine great awakening. So when do great awakenings occur? First, when we acknowledge our sin. That's exactly what David said in Psalm 51:3, "For I acknowledge my transgression, my sin is ever before me." When does the great awakening occur? When it is followed by confession of sin. Now, Lord, I call it sin. I acknowledge it's sin. And now I confess. What does that mean? It means I agree with you. Lord, what you say, I say. Whatever you say, I say. We acknowledge it. We confess it. I acknowledge my sin unto thee. Mine iniquity have I not hid. I said, Psalm 32:5, I will confess my transgressions unto the Lord, and thou forgavest the iniquity of my sin. Selah, or rest. And then how is a great awakening concluded? Well, I acknowledge my sin. I agree with the Lord. I confess it. And then I forsake it. I leave it behind. Proverbs 28:13, he that covereth his sin shall not prosper. But whoso confesseth and forsaketh them shall have mercy. Do you remember at the beginning of this message, we talked about the great awakening in the mid-1700s? There was something that preceded it, and it demonstrated the need for a great awakening. There was actually something that was practiced by many of the churches, and it was literally called the halfway covenant. The halfway covenant. Do you know what it was? It was exactly what it's titled. Hey, why don't you just kind of meet us halfway? They were looking for ways to engage people in church membership because, quite frankly, even in the mid-1700s, the accumulation of wealth, prosperity, an easier way. And now the age of rationalism and the Enlightenment, and it was harder to get people into church. And so the church said, hey, why don't you just meet us halfway? Well, that sounds reasonable. So you're saying, I don't really have to come to a saving knowledge of Christ. I'm not stretching what it caused. People could come without a clear testimony of salvation and be added to the church. Well, hey, I want my name on the rolls. Yeah, sign me up for heaven. If this thing really works, then put my name in there. The halfway covenant. But you know, quite honestly, halfway awakenings are still really sleepy. And you know, Joseph's brothers couldn't just say, wow, God, I know you're doing something because you're orchestrating too many events. I'll tell you what we'll do, God. We'll just meet you halfway. Isn't it wonderful that God cared too much about Joseph's brothers to allow him to only go halfway? With God, it was all or nothing. And you know, many times God is working out some awakening in our own soul. And he's inviting you not just to meet him halfway, but to meet him just as you are. And to say, Lord, I acknowledge, I'm admitting it is sin, and I'm calling it what you've called it. I confess, Lord, I agree with you. Your ways are higher than mine, and I want yours. Lord, help me to leave it behind. Forgive. Restore. But once again, might I again sing the songs of my salvation? I wonder if God the Holy Spirit in your own heart today has been bringing some matter to the forefront of conscience. Some matter that we've tried to tuck away and suppress and ignore and rationalize away. Why don't you meet him right where he asks you to meet him? Not halfway, but all the way, just as you are.
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2: Well, good morning. I'm glad I'm here this morning. I hope you got a good night's rest, ready to hear from God over the next couple of days through the preaching of his word. It's a great privilege to be back on campus. Many memories of my life, many effects that have taken place in my life are as a result of this campus, the people here, the ministry of Pensacola Christian College. And it's a great privilege for me to be here. I want to say thank you to Dr. Shoemaker for inviting me to come and be a part of this. I love Dr. Johnny Pope. He is a very good friend of mine, and he's a great mentor of mine. And last night, what a tremendous message. It was a great conviction to me. I love Dr. Zacharias. I've known him since he and I were both young men together here on this campus. And to see how God's used him, I've never met a man with more integrity and more just genuineness than Tim Zacharias. And then Mark Monty. I would love him. I appreciate him. He takes a very strong stand for the Word of God. He's a great mind in our movement today. And to hear his sermon to me spoke directly. And I appreciate it very much. It meant a great deal when I was on this campus to be taught the importance of the walk with God. But I have to tell you, I am very disappointed in a Bible conference hearing all this talk about football. I'm just very, very disappointed. Being from Alabama, I have no understanding of that whatsoever. So enough of the football, guys, all right? Just win your championships and let's get on with it, shall we? You might wonder why I'm here as opposed to all the great minds. Well, this is how it worked. They needed one more speaker, so Dr. Shoemaker was talking to Tony DeLuca, and he said, Tony, listen, we have the three speakers. We're lacking one more. He goes, you're going to have to be the one to fill the slot. Yes, sir, I'll take care of it. Tony's walking out of the office. He said, one more thing. Tony sticks his head back in. He says, make sure it's a big one. Here I am. 2 Chronicles 26. Take your Bibles and turn there, please. 2 Chronicles 26. Last night, I enjoyed being over at Ballard. I've not been in Ballard in a long time. And after last night, I knew why. But we had the hall meeting out in the lobby. That was neat. I didn't expect hardly anybody to be there. The lobby was full talking to the guys. It brought back a lot of memories. And bringing back the memories, I was reminded of what Dr. Monty was preaching about today. I remember the broom closet, the fourth floor of Ballard North, how the Lord really used that. That was my place of getting alone with God. Him speaking to me through his word becoming alive to me, starting my junior year. And I praise the Lord for that. Thank you, Dr. Monty, for that reminder. And it also reminded me of this illustration, being in Ballard, and that was the launching of Febreze. And so this morning, I want to talk to you about that. Charles Duhigg, in his book, The Power of Habit, he tells a great story, and the story is this. It's talking about the launching of Febreze when it first came on market. Now, we know Febreze as this item that's part of kind of a finishing cleaning process that doesn't just cover odors, it eliminates them. And chemically, it does that. Well, Procter & Gamble, when they first came out with this, they just assumed that they were going to have to hardly do any marketing, that it was going to fly off the shelves, that there wasn't going to be a whole lot to it, that they could just stick it out there and it would speak for itself. The trouble was, when it hit the market, it bombed. When you study it, and you can read Jim Collins' book, he talks about this, they really kind of just miscalculated the whole thing. So they spent millions of dollars sending out research teams to find out why Febreze bombed when it hit the market. They thought for sure that they had a sure sell. So when they sent these research teams out, these teams went out and they did these interviews with different people that they were supplying with the product. And one of the people was a woman up in Ohio. This woman had 14 cats that lived in her house. When they showed up with their research team, the videographer, he was about fourth or fifth in line coming in the house. She opened the door. She was kind of confused as to why they were there. She opened the door. She said, sure, come on in. As they opened the door, the videographer, he had to lean over into the bushes. He was gagging just from the stench that was coming from the house. It wasn't just 14 cats. She didn't take care of them. She didn't follow up after them. They talked about how it was almost a cloud in the house. They sat down. When they sat down, they started interviewing this lady. She was confused as to why they would want to interview her. And they said, well, this product that we have, Febreze, it does not just cover odors, it eliminates odors. And they waited for her response. And she's, well, that's interesting. She goes, because I really only smell something, usually only about once a month. It's not really that bad. And they looked at each other like, how can this woman honestly not smell this horrendous stench that's in her house? And that's when it struck them. They realized that the biggest reason that Febreze wasn't coming off the shelves is that because people had come to the place that they could not smell their own stench. You know, the Bible speaks about such a stench. C.S. Lewis, in his book, Mere Christianity, he referred to this particular sin as the great sin. He says this, I'm going to quote, "There's one vice of which no man in the world is free, which everyone in the world loathes when he sees it in someone else. There's no fault which makes a man more unpopular, and no fault which we are more unconscious of in ourselves. And the more we have it in ourselves, the more we dislike it in others." What is he speaking of? He's speaking of the sin of pride. Pride is that sin that we carry with us that, quite frankly, we can see it in others. We can spot it in their life a mile away, but it's so difficult for us to smell it in our own selves. It's such a cloak to us. The scripture refers to the cloak of covetousness. Pride has just as much a cloaking effect. It is very easy for us to be offended at others when we sense their arrogance. It's very easy for us to be put off at others when we sense their condescension toward us. But for some reason, we get a pass personally. I know I struggle with this sin very much. When you come to 2 Chronicles chapter 26, you find an incredible story of the destruction of pride. It's a very sad story. It starts in a great way, but it ends horribly. 2 Chronicles chapter 26, look at verse number 1. It said, "All the people of Judah took Uzziah, who was 16 years old, and made him king in the room of his father Amaziah. He built Eloth and restored it to Judah. After that, the king slept with his fathers. 16 years old was Uzziah when he began to reign. And he reigned 52 years in Jerusalem. His mother's name also was Jechaliah of Jerusalem." Now watch verse 4. "And he did that which was right in the sight of the Lord, according to all that his father Amaziah did." What a great verse. Verse 5. "And he sought God in the days of Zechariah, who had understandings in the visions of God. And as long," he's about to give you some insight here, "and as long as he sought the Lord, God made him to prosper." Uzziah was a tremendous king. In fact, it's been argued that third to David and Solomon, as far as the political power, as far as the height of the empire, it had reached its third highest boundary limit underneath Uzziah. But yet, when you study Uzziah, he never pops up with the great ones. He's not part of the favorite five. He's not one that's going to be talked about in the annals of great Jewish history. In fact, I can remember this. I was reading this passage 2 years ago, February, when I was over in Israel. And when I was reading this passage, I came across this Uzziah, and it kind of jumped out at me. And our tour guide, Mordecai, I asked Mordecai, I said, "Mordecai, tell me about Uzziah." He said, "Ah, Uzziah." And this is what he said, "The leper king." The leper king. Why did he call him the leper king? Well, you continue on in chapter 26, he starts describing Uzziah and the greatness of him. In verse 8 it says, "And his name spread abroad even to the inner end of Egypt." In verse 9, "Moreover, Uzziah built towers in Jerusalem." In verse 10, "Also he built towers in the desert." He was a tremendous engineer. He was a tremendous military mind. He was a tremendous leader of men. It says down in verse 11, "Moreover, Uzziah had an host of fighting men." Down in verse 15, though, we start to see what happens. It says, "And he made Jerusalem and Jerusalem engines, invented by cunning men to be put on towers and upon the bulwarks, to shoot arrows and great stones withal." In other words, he's making these habergeons and trebuchets. He's making these unbelievable machines of war. The man's name really was spread far and abroad. People would be coming, kind of like they did with the Queen of Sheba, coming to Solomon. They would be coming to see all that Uzziah was doing. Until the end of verse 15. "For he was marvelously," key word here, "helped till he was strong. But when he was strong, his heart was lifted up to his destruction. For he transgressed against the Lord his God and went into the temple of the Lord to burn incense upon the altar of incense." When you come to this passage of scripture, you're going to find by the end of this why he became known as the leper king. In fact, at the end of the story, it says, the very end, last verse, verse 23, "He is a leper, and Jotham his son reigned in his stead. That was his legacy. How did it happen? Here's a bigger question. How do you be certain it doesn't happen to you? I think on a campus like this, it has to be unbelievable the size of dreams on this campus. I'd love to sit down with these young people and just talk about, I love to hear your dreams. I love to hear what you believe God can do through you and what he's going to do in you. And as a result, the glory that's going to be brought to him by way of your life. And we were sitting here, Dr. Davis and myself, we were sitting here on stage, and he goes, Shane, you know, you being introduced as Whitney and Zach's dad, which I got to tell you is one of the highest compliments I could ever receive. That does not bother me whatsoever. It thrills me. He said, you know, to hear you being introduced as Whitney and Zach's dad, and then for you to be preaching here, and then for me to be sitting beside you here teaching, he goes, that makes me feel awfully old. Yeah, well, he is old. I mean, that's just the way it is. You know, I leaned over to him and I said, do you realize that this year, and this is going to date me, do you realize this year that Ralph Macchio, the Karate Kid, is exactly the same age as Mr. Miyagi when they made the very first Karate Kid? Man, we're getting old. I'm just telling you, we're getting old. I remember the dreams that I had. I remember the goals that I had, the way that I wanted the Lord to use me, I remember sitting around with a group of us, and for me, when I first came here as someone that was not planning on going to ministry. I do believe the Lord was already calling me to it, but I wasn't going to surrender to it. I can remember finally when I gave him my heart, and I'm not saying giving your heart to God entails you going into ministry. I am saying giving your heart to God entails you being about his glory instead of your own. I can remember when the Lord finally got a hold of my heart, we would sit around with the other guys and we'd sit in the room, and our conversations are completely different now. We are no longer talking about godless things like football. We were talking about how God was going to, what he was going to do in our life, how he was going to, here's my dream of 20 years from now and 25 years from now, what's going to be happening. And yet, through the years, you see many of those dreams derailed. You see many of those relationships destroyed. You see many of those opportunities that people had that God was going to use them in just a God-sized way, that it got off track, mainly because of the sin of pride. So how do we know that we're struggling with this? How do we know that the seedbed of our destruction has already germinated in our spirit? I'd like to give you three signals, just to watch yourself, three kind of telltale signs. Number one, I want you to see this from the life of Uzziah. You see that he started to lack a sense of the awe of God. I love what Geiger says about this. He asked the question, are you still in awe of Jesus and what he's done for you? Are you still blown away with the bigness of God? The more we are impressed with God, the less we are with ourselves. We cannot strut in his presence as we realize our imperfections in the light of his perfection. Well, how do I know that I'm losing a sense of the awe of God? Well, ask yourself, as Dr. Monty was bringing up, do you crave being in the Word of God? Do you crave having God speak to you? Do you crave being able to pour out, not some to-do list, not some, God, I need you to fill this out for me. God, I need you to take care of this list. You're pouring yourself out to God in praise and in worship. And worship is not something that you're just doing when you're in a church service and you're singing. Worship is something that you're living. It's a lifestyle. The gospel has so transformed you. It's so changed. You have a realization of the greatness of the grace of God in your life that you can't help but be in awe of him. Look, I love this. I'm in awe of the God of creation. I think we lose it. In the cell phone world that we live in, everything is caught up right here. A result of that is that we lose the awe of the creative work of our God. Going down to the beach and not doing anything but just watching the tides come in and out. Going up to the mountains and being quiet and silent and watching as the clouds just pass you by. The grandeur of the glory of God in his creative work. But I have to tell you this. His creative work pales in comparison to the work of redemption. To know that my God is not just the God of creation, but the God of his word is the God, as the song says, he's the God of Calvary. Amen. The God of Calvary. It takes this holiness of God, his primary attribute, this transcendent attribute of God, And yet when you come to the God of Calvary, you see that his love had to meet the demands of his holiness. And yet in the meeting and looking at the demands of his holiness, as it was talked about last night, he said, not my will, but thine be done. And his will took him directly to the cross. I am awestruck by that. I'm awestruck by the fact that I did not find God. He found me. I'm awestruck by the fact that it did not surprise him. He knew me. He sought me out. He convicted me of my sin. I'm awestruck by the fact that the God of creation is the God of Calvary, is the God that loves you personally. That is a sense of awe. How do we know that we're dealing with pride? Because we lack the sense of awe of God anymore. Uzziah here, he once was listening to God. He was listening to God. He was doing that which was right in the sight of the Lord according to all that his father Amaziah did. And he sought God in the days of Zechariah. He knew that he needed him. He knew that they had to have him. Do you know, young people, listen, do you know that you have to have him? Many times our attitude, and I put out phrases beside each of these points, our attitude when we start lacking a sense of the awe of God, it's this phrase that comes into our mind, and it's this phrase, I've got this. You know, as men, we often will use this. My wife, she'll say, Shane, why don't you at least ask somebody for directions? Hey, I got this. Man, I'll make a mess of it. I'll be doing something around the house. Hey, I've got this. Knowing full well I don't have this, but my pride keeps kicking up. I've got this. I can take care of this myself. And if I ever need backup, that's when I'll call God. Frank, can I tell you something? You and I are behind the eight ball from the moment that we open our eyes in the flesh. We are powerless in the flesh. But with God, all things are possible. Have you walked through this life up to this point? I'm talking to the gifted among us. I'm talking to those of us who know that God is doing something in our life. He's given us many talents. Well, listen, I have a question for you. Do you realize that when you stand before Jesus Christ, that one day you're going to give an account for how you use those gifts? The motive even behind you use those gifts? Read 1 Corinthians 13. You can serve God. You can even go to the point of being a martyr. And if it's not done out of a love for God, it profits you absolutely nothing. And he tells you in 1 Corinthians 3 that one day there's going to be a judgment seat of Christ. And it's going to analyze. And this judgment of fire, the scripture describes it as, is whether or not it's wood, hay, and stubble, or gold, silver, and precious stones. Do you have a sense of awe of God? What's one of the other telltale signs of pride in our life? It's not only the lack of sense of awe, but also it's the loss of the importance of holiness. Here's what happens now. I didn't read some key verses, and I want to go back to these. Let's start reading at verse 16. This is where it all starts coming apart. It says, but when he was strong, his heart was lifted up to his destruction, for he transgressed against the Lord his God and went into the temple of the Lord to burn incense upon the altar of incense. What's he doing? He's going into the holy place now. He's taken on himself that which only belonged to the priestly order. And here's how it happened. He lacked a sense of awe of God. So for him, there really was no difference now between the sacred or secular. For him, there was holy. There's nothing holy. When you lose a sense of the awe of God, all of a sudden you lose the sense of the sacred around you. So he starts taking on things that don't belong to him. He walks into the holy place and he takes the altar, he takes this incense and he starts waving it, this canister, if you will, of incense. He starts waving it back and forth, and thank God that he had a man of God that showed up. Look at verse 17. And Azariah the priest went in after him, and with him 80 priests, 80 other priests, so there's 81 men that were valiant men. Why were they valiant men? Because when these guys ran in here, these guys were taking their lives in their own hands. It would be very easy for Uzziah to look back at them and say, off with your head. These men were valiant men, and they stood face to face with the king. Notice what it says, verse 18. And they withstood Uzziah the king, and said unto him, it appertaineth not unto thee, Uzziah, to burn incense unto the Lord, but to the priests, the sons of Aaron, that are consecrated to burn incense. Go out of the sanctuary, for thou hast trespassed. Neither shall it be for thine honor from the Lord God. Here's literally what it says here. It says that he basically said, I don't care what the word of God says. I've got this. There's a lack of the sense of awe of God. And now he says, I don't need this. I don't need this. I don't need to hear about what's right and wrong. I don't hear about God's holiness. I don't hear about his instruction. I don't want anyone, I'm not even concerned with what his word says. I'm often amazed as a pastor now how I'll sit across from people and I'll say, look, this is what the word of God says. It spells it right here. This relationship that you're in, this is not healthy. This God's not going to bless this. This is against his word. You know, Pastor, I appreciate what you're saying. You're a very wise man. No, I'm not saying this. God's word's saying this. Yeah, you know, and I can appreciate really what you're saying there. It's just, that's not really for me. I'm really gonna do what I wanna do, when I wanna do it, how I wanna do it. I'm just basically gonna disregard God's word. That can slip up on us in so many ways. It can be very sneaky, but it's very sinister and it's very dangerous. Amen. It's a lack of appreciation of the holiness of God's instruction. You know, I don't need this. Quite frankly, I don't need this preaching. I don't need this Bible conference. I don't really even need the word of God. I got it. I know what it says. It's a telltale sign that destruction is on its way. There's a third and final sign here. It's a lack of the sense of the awe of God. It's a lack of the appreciation of his holiness. And then third and finally, it's an anger at those who confront us. Now, I want you to see verse 19. We're almost done. You ever go back in your life and there's that one point in time that you wish you could take back what you just said? You ever remember those times, maybe it's years after this, and you're laying in your bed at night and all of a sudden the memory of what you said or what you did, it comes back to you. You know God's forgiven you, but you just go back to that place and you just shudder. I can't believe I did that. I can't believe I said that. But let me tell you, this verse right here is that point in time for Uzziah. So the priests are standing with him. They're standing toe-to-toe with him, saying, listen, Uzziah, don't do this. You're going to kindle the anger of the Lord. Now watch verse 19. Then Uzziah was wroth. How different would it have been if it would have said, then Uzziah was humble. Then Uzziah was repentant. Then Uzziah was sorrowful. Then Uzziah was broken. But it doesn't. It's kind of the final step that happens in the seabed of pride. He was angry. He was angry at those who confronted him with the truth. Yeah, somewhat. But he was even more angry with the truth that was confronting him. Uzziah kind of stepped back from them. I want you to see now, I'm not going to read it necessarily, but I want to describe to you now what happens. He has this incense and he's just kind of floating it back and forth. And as they confront him, they're standing toe to toe with him, and they said, listen, don't do this, King. Please do not do this. The anger of the Lord's going to be kindled against you. You don't understand what you're doing. This is against all the directives that he gave us for his worship. And you can almost see in his face just kind of this smart aleck, arrogant smile. And he just swings it. Almost in their face, he swings it. And then they see it. There's this little white spot that forms on his forehead. They start whispering among themselves. Uzziah still has that smart aleck, condescending sneer in his face, but he's a little bit confused. And they start backing up from him. They start whispering amongst each other. Look, this is what it says. It says, and had a censer in his hand to burn incense. And while he was wroth with the priest, the leprosy even rose up in his forehead before the priest in the house of the Lord from beside the incense altar. And Azariah, the chief priest, and all the priests looked upon him, and behold, he was leprous in his forehead, and they thrust him out from thence. Yea, himself hasted also to go out, because the Lord had smitten him. And Uzziah, the king, was a leper until the day of his death, and dwelt in a several house, being a leper. What a horrible legacy. The kingdom had been expanded almost to the days now of King David. I'm sure by the end of his reign, it would have continued on almost to the place of where it was underneath Solomon. What got in the way of it? He did. What's going to get in the way of God using you in a God-sized way? Well, God's not. It's going to be you. It's going to be you and I being so impressed with the gifts that he gave us, with the grace that he gave us to use those gifts, to bring the glory that was due him to glorify ourselves, that we blew it. And the seedbeds of that are happening right now. What is your sense of awe with him? What is your sense of holiness in your life as you read the Word of God and it tells you, it instructs you, it asks you,

point. They really do love you, and they see that this is going to destroy you. Listen to what they're saying. It could be the very best confrontation of your life. It's not about you and me. It's about him. Oswald Chambers says in his January 7th selection of My Utmost for His Highest, the great devotional, he says, the saint who is intimate with Jesus will never leave impressions of himself, but only the impression that Christ is having unhindered way in his life and the last abyss of his nature has been satisfied by Jesus. Don't you want that? That when people look at your life, they don't see you. When people look at your life, they don't see your gifts. When people look at your life, they don't see your glory. When people look at your life, they see him. They see the gospel that's transformed someone and now is being lived out in someone, and it's doing God-sized things because all the glory is going to him. We've forgotten the love that was shed abroad through his grace. I love this story. It's kind of an old story. But being in Washington over the past few days at a conference, I was reminded of it. Peggy Noonan, she was a speechwriter for Ronald Reagan. She wrote the book When Character Was King, and she wrote the story about Frances Green. Frances Green was an 83-year-old woman who lived in San Francisco, California. Frances Green, for the past 8 years, had given $1 a year to the Republican National Convention. One day she went out to her mailbox. As she opened up her mailbox, there was this large envelope that was black with gold lettering, and it was very richly embossed, and had on there an invitation. And the invitation was to go to a special dinner, by invitation only, with President Ronald Reagan. What she failed to read was the RSVP at the bottom, that she was to respond, and she was to respond with a donation of at least $25,000. She just assumed that because she had sent her $8 in over the past years, that she was going to a state dinner with the president. So she got on the train. Frances didn't have much money. She couldn't afford a sleeper car, so she had to sit up in coach for 4 straight days from San Francisco to Washington, D.C. She sat up in a coach car. When she got there, true story goes that she stood in line outside the White House. Security was a little different in those days. And she had on this white lace dress that was yellow with age. She had these white gloves that came up to her elbows. She had this white patent leather purse, this white hat with white netting. She had white stockings, white patent leather shoes. And she just kind of walked up to the gate and stood there. Finally, the time came. She stepped up to the guard and she said, Frances Green. He looked at the list. I'm sorry, could you give me your name again? It's Frances, Frances Green. I have the invitation right here if you'd like to see it. I'm sorry, Miss Green, your name is not on here. Oh, no, no, no, there must be a mistake. No, ma'am, we don't make those mistakes. There was a Ford Motor Company executive standing 3 people behind her who saw what was going on. Very powerful man. So he stepped up, he pulled Miss Green aside. She told him her story, and he realized what had happened. He said, listen, Miss Green, if you would, meet me here tomorrow morning at 9 a.m., and I'll get you into the White House. Miss Green was heartbroken. She went back to this little cheap hotel. In the meantime, he talked to Ann Higgins, who was a part of the presidential council at the time. She worked it out. President Reagan even agreed that Frances Green could come in, and he would try to see her. The next morning, here she comes, all whited out. She walks up to the gate. The Ford Motor Company executive, he meets her, Ann Higgins meets her at the gate, and they explain to her this. They said, listen, Miss Green, I don't know how to tell you this, but it's been a very hectic day. Edwin Meese, our Attorney General, just resigned. It wasn't expected. There's been an overthrow in kind of a third world country that we're very integrally involved in, and so the president's going to be caught up very busy. We will take you through the White House, but I'm almost certain you're not going to be able to meet the president. You could see that she was just about to come apart. They were going through a tour of the White House. When they went through this tour of the White House, she kept asking Miss Higgins, Miss Higgins, will I be able to see the president? Miss Green, you don't understand. And she explained it again. She had to do it 4 or 5 times, explaining how more than likely she wasn't going to be able to see the president. Finally, they came to the end of the tour, and Anne thought, I'll just bring them by.
When I bring them by the office, she'll at least be able to look in. There were generals passing each other, one after the other. They were having to deal with

0: so many different things going on throughout the day. As they were passing by the door to the Oval Office, President Reagan looked up and he saw Francis Greene standing outside the Oval Office. The president jumps out of his chair. He yells across the Oval Office and he said, "Francis, Francis, come in here. Come in here for just a minute." He dismissed the general sitting around him. He said to Francis, "Francis, those dumb computers, they fouled it up again. If I'd known you were coming, I would have come out there to get you myself." He then invited Francis Greene, this 83-year-old widow woman from San Francisco, to sit down across the desk from him. And they talked about California, her town, her life, her family. Peggy Noonan ends the story this way. She says, "The President of the United States gave Francis Greene a lot of time that day, more time than he had. Some would say it was time wasted, but those who say that didn't know Ronald Reagan. He knew this woman had nothing to give him, but she needed something that only he could give her. And so he took time to be kind and compassionate. He surprised her with love." Hey, listen, I want you to understand something. There was nothing that you and I brought to the table to make God any more God than he's ever been or ever will be. But he had something that only he could give us, and that was grace. He surprised us by love. Believer, there's no room for pride. Get back the sense of awe of your God. Get back to the place that literally your mouth is held gaping open at the grace and the glory of God. Get back to where you appreciate his holiness. You appreciate the instruction from his word. And when someone confronts you, when God sends someone in your life to say, "Hey, listen, this is going to lead you to destruction. This is going to lead you to heartache. It's going to lead you to being, in many ways, not being able to bring glory to God in the way he wants you to." Listen to him. Don't become wroth. Don't become angry. Just step back and say, "Lord, I am nothing without you. But in you, I have everything. Thank you, God, for surprising me by your love."
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2: In our busy world, family time is frequently neglected. It is vital that we give attention to our families while we can. And it is especially important to give attention to what God says in His Word about our homes. 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
3: We are studying biblical principles for all of our families, and I think we would do ourselves a disservice if we simply skipped over the teachings of the Lord Jesus Christ and their connection to our home life. You see, in reality, everything Jesus said applies in our homes. I've often told people that none of us are better Christians than the Christians we are in the privacy of our own home. So that's really where you begin living out all of Christ's teachings, at home. And the people who know you best are the people that live under your roof. But I want to draw your attention today to something the Lord Jesus said in John chapter number 15, because it shows us the beautiful and powerful connection between love and joy. Now, John 15 is some of the most personal of the remarks the Lord Jesus ever made to his closest friends, his disciples. Might I say that your closest friends should be your family? The people closest to you on earth ought to be those that you live with. They're the ones God chose for you. They're the ones the Lord has allowed you to make this journey through life with. And so there ought to be a certain intimacy, a level of fellowship and depth that is greater than any other relationship on earth. And frankly, I think sometimes we get in a great mess in homes when people start building stronger relationships outside of their home than they do inside of their home. Our Lord Jesus was never married, did not have children, and yet he did have a family. He had these disciples, And he treated them as children, and he brought them as close and as near to him as any family member could possibly be. And when you read our Lord's last words to his disciples, you understand what I'm talking about. Listen to a few of the things that Jesus said in John 15, verse 9. As the Father hath loved me, so have I loved you. Continue ye in my love. If ye keep my commandments, ye shall abide in my love, even as I have kept my Father's commandments and abide in his love. Do you hear the family terminology? Do you hear the intimacy here? He speaks of the Father's love. He speaks of his love. And then he speaks of the disciples' return love, their responsive love. This is family. Oh, dear friend, God the Father loves you. The Lord Jesus Christ, he loves you. Do you love him? Are you a member of the family of God? So we see this family love. And then immediately he says in verse 11, these things have I spoken unto you, that my joy might remain in you, and that your joy might be full. This is my commandment, that ye love one another as I have loved you. Greater love hath no man than this, that a man lay down his life for his friends. Do you see the divine connection between divine love and divine joy? In our world today, everybody wants to be happy. They've made happiness the goal. That's why they're miserable. They're trying to be joyful. You can't be joyful by trying to be joyful. I even heard an advertisement the other day, a company saying, we're going to help you be a more joyful person. And I just thought to myself, there's nothing this earth can offer you, nothing this world can give to you, nothing you can acquire through your own means and effort that can make you a joyful person. Joy is God's gift. It's not the goal, it's the byproduct of the Lord being in his rightful place. And specifically, according to what Jesus teaches in John chapter 15, when there is love, there is joy. Now, does that sound familiar? Because if you remember what Paul wrote about the fullness of the Holy Spirit and the fruit of the Holy Spirit, remember the fruit of the Spirit, number one is love, number two is what? Joy. And so if you get love, guess what you get next? You get joy. If you learn to love, if you learn more about God's love for you, if you live in love, then joy grows out of that. Let me just point out three things about this joy that grows out of the love of God. First of all, it's referenced here that it is his joy. I love that. Jesus said, my joy I'm giving to you. I believe our Lord was a joyful person. I think that's what made him so attractive. That's what made disciples want to be with him and little children want to run into his arms, and outcast of society think that they could draw near to him. There was a beautiful, attractive joy. And so the joy that Jesus brings into homes is not the joy of a new car or a bigger house, more money in the bank account, a better retirement, nicer clothes. No. The joy that he brings is his own joy. It's joy not connected to things, but connected to a person. And then, I love this connection, it's not only his joy. He said it can be our joy. He says, my joy might remain in you, and then your joy might be full. Do you see how his joy becomes our joy? Oh, dear friend, the joy that Jesus promised and the joy that Jesus offers today can be yours. It is free. You don't get it by trying to have it. You don't psych yourself up in the morning and say, I'm going to be a joyful person today. No. You simply draw near to Jesus, and when you draw near to Jesus, his love produces his joy. When you start realizing how much he loves you, now that'll put some joy in you. When you begin to learn to love him in response and enter into a close fellowship with him, that will increase the joy. And then when you learn to love one another, starting in your own home like Jesus loves, sacrificially, unselfishly, there's a great joy in that. And so we have his joy, we have our joy, and then don't miss this one, we have full joy. Listen to the verse again. These things have I spoken unto you, that my joy might remain in you, and that your joy might be full. In an empty world, our God is a God of fullness. In a world that is just trying to find a little bit of happiness, he provides overwhelming, overflowing joy. In the words of the psalmist, your cup can run over. That doesn't mean that you always walk around with a smile on your face necessarily, or that every circumstance is pleasant, but it means that way down deep inside, where nobody goes but God, there is joy that sustains you, the joy of the Lord as your strength, and that out of that joy you can live. There's a fountain of joy inside of you, bubbling up. It's what the world cannot give you, and if the world can't give it to you, the world cannot take it away. And remember what book we're in. We're in the Gospel according to John. If you turn over to the end of your New Testament, to the book of 1 John, the same man was used of the Holy Spirit to pen these letters at the end of our New Testament. And John repeats this, 1 John chapter 1, verse number 4, "And these things write we unto you, that your joy may be full." You see, the Lord doesn't want you just to endure your family and endure your life. He wants you to enjoy Him, and to enjoy Him even in your home. I said to someone recently, I've said it many times through the years, the greatest thing my parents ever gave to me and my sister was a happy home. And we had material blessings, but that wasn't the greatest thing. We were taught many wonderful things. We had rules, plenty of rules. But the greatest thing they gave us was the joy of Jesus. They lived out such a joyful Christian life that I desired that for myself. I wanted that for my own life. And I want to challenge you today to draw near to God, and to learn more of His love, to learn to love as He loves. And as you do, you'll find for yourself and for your family the beautiful, powerful, divine connection between love and joy.
2: For more resources for your marriage and family, visit us at etj.bible and click on the Take the Next Step link, where you'll find many Bible resources that will strengthen your marriage and equip you to raise your children in the ways of the Lord. We highly recommend Scott's book, New Testament Marriage. In it, you'll discover timeless biblical principles from the husband and wife team, Aquila and Priscilla. And these principles are very applicable to your marriage today. From all of us at Enjoying the Journey, thanks for listening today. And until next time, we pray that you will enjoy the journey.

0: This is Rejoice Pulpit. It's time for a message from the former pastor of Campus Church, Dennis McBride.
1: The Gospel according to John, chapter 12. We're going to look at the first 11 verses of John 12. Then Jesus, 6 days before the Passover, came to Bethany where Lazarus was, which had been dead, whom he raised from the dead. There they made him a supper, and Martha served, but Lazarus was one of them that sat at the table with him. And then took Mary a pound of ointment of spikenard, very costly, and anointed the feet of Jesus and wiped his feet with her hair. And the house was filled with the odor of the ointment. Then saith one of the disciples, Judas Iscariot, Simon's son, which should betray him, why was not this ointment sold for 300 pence and given to the poor? This he said, not that he cared for the poor, but because he was a thief and had the bag and bare what was put therein. Then said Jesus, let her alone. Against the day of my burying hath she kept this. For the poor always ye have with you, but me ye have not always. Much people of the Jews therefore knew that he was there, and they came not for Jesus' sake only, but that they might see Lazarus also, whom he had raised from the dead. But the chief priests consulted that they might put Lazarus also to death, because that by reason of him many of the Jews went away and believed on Jesus. This beautiful story of Mary and her anointing of the Lord is also told in Mark 14 and Matthew 26. And when you read those other two passages, it puts the whole story together. We have some unique little bits of information that come from the other two sources. Passover was a fascinating time. I don't know that we as Americans really understand the national holiday of Passover. We have holidays, we have Christmas, and the Passover was like Christmas. It was a religious holiday and had tremendous religious significance. We have the 4th of July, and the Passover was like the 4th of July because the 4th of July marks our independence, and they are celebrating the time they came out of Egypt and became an independent free nation, free now to go serve God. It's also New Year's. When the Lord installed the Passover, he said, this month shall be the first month of the year for you. So the Passover is a conglomeration in our mind of Christmas and the 4th of July and New Year's. It is a great, great holiday. Where did it come from? Take a lamb, kill that lamb, take the blood, put it on the doorpost and put it on the lintel. And when the death angel comes by and takes the firstborn of Egypt, when I see that blood, I will pass over you. Exodus 12 gives us that story. It began several days running up to the Passover with about a week of unleavened bread. Now, John tells us, then Jesus, 6 days before the Passover. Now, we know he didn't hang on the cross on the Passover day. They were very careful to get him down off the cross. The Jews in their legalistic mindset did not want him hanging there. They said, you know, be sure we get him down before the Passover. So we're about 5 days out from the crucifixion. People have come from all over for this wonderful celebration. Not only all over Palestine, but from many distant nations. Families would save all year to make this trip. For some of them, it was a trip of a lifetime. It may only be made once, just to come and celebrate the Passover at Jerusalem. This year was going to be something special, because this year it wasn't just a lamb to be sacrificed. This year, the lamb was to be sacrificed. Restaurants and hotels did a booming business. There was a festive air everywhere, but there's an execution being plotted. Pharisees are frowning. They're strumming their fingers. They're stroking their beards. They're trying to figure out how are we going to kill him. It's an interesting thing to think about these men sitting in small back rooms, figuring out how they're going to kill the Son of God when he was the lamb slain before the foundation of the world. Mark says they are seeking him by craft. Craft means a trick or surprise attack. How can we jump him when he's not paying attention? Matthew 26 uses the phrase, how they may take him by subtlety. We're going to sneak up on him any way we can. Why? Because they're cowards and they fear the people. And they know the people love him. John just recorded the fact that many Jews had come to Jesus because of Lazarus. And for that fact, they were seeking even to kill Lazarus and put an end to that. But let's leave the festivity and the plotting of Jerusalem and go to a little village just south of Jerusalem called Bethany. Jesus spent much time there. As a matter of fact, he's actually spent more time there than Jerusalem. And he used Bethany as a jumping off point. We don't see where the Lord spent many nights in Jerusalem, but he spent lots of time in Bethany and had many friends there. We're told in Mark and Matthew that this supper held this night was in the home of Simon the leper. Now that's interesting because you wouldn't go to a leper's home for supper. This was a leper that had been healed. I think he's the leper that came back to the Lord and thanked him. And he said, now look, don't tell anybody. Go to the priest, give what you're supposed to give to the priest, and let him pronounce you cleansed. And I think that's the reason I think that's him is because people are willing to come to his house for supper, something you wouldn't do to the average leper. John 12 tells us Lazarus was there and again was quite the center of attention. If you'll look at John 11, you'll find that Lazarus was just raised from the dead in the previous chapter. This was a brand new event. And lots of people, that would be interesting, wouldn't it? Wouldn't you like to go see somebody who had been dead? That would at least be interesting. And a large group comes to actually see him. Now, I am human enough and to wish I could have been there to listen to the conversation between Simon and Lazarus. Are you aware that men can, at occasion, be competitive? Now, I can see these two, and I would have given anything to listen to their conversation. It probably went something like this. Simon says, I was a leper. It was awful. I was losing digits. Terrible sores, and they oozed, and they smelled bad. And I had to spend my whole life hollering, unclean, unclean. And people had to cross the road and not be anywhere around me. And then Jesus healed me. And it was wonderful. You want to see some skin? I'll show you some skin. Look at that. Pink, smooth, supple. Look at that. And I can see Lazarus somewhat disinterested say, yeah, that's nice. Let me tell you about me. I was dead. Dead. Now, you try waking up in a dark tomb, wrapped up like a mummy in grave clothes, and all you can hear is, come forth, come forth. That's an experience right there. Now, I would love to have listened to these two talk about how wonderful God had been to them. It would have been interesting. Martha and Mary are there. We believe that most of the disciples are there. Judas Iscariot is mentioned. I assume the majority of the disciples were present. Mary is the center of attention in our narrative, and we've already seen her twice before. In Luke chapter 10, we find her at his feet, listening intently to his teaching, and Jesus said she's chosen the better part. In John 11, in the scenario revolving the death of her brother Lazarus, she runs out and falls at his feet again and proclaims, if you'd been here, my brother would not have died. Every time we see Mary, we find her at Jesus' feet. Look at the story with me in John 11 in verses 25 to 36. And we pick up with verse 25. Jesus said unto her, and he's speaking to Martha, Mary's sister, I am the resurrection and the life. He that believeth in me, though he were dead, yet shall he live. For whosoever liveth and believeth in me shall never die. Believest thou this? She saith unto him, yea, Lord, I believe that thou art the Christ, the Son of God, which should come into the world. And when she had so said, she went her way and called Mary her sister, secretly saying, the Master is come and calleth for thee. As soon as she heard that, she arose quickly and came unto him. Now Jesus was not yet come into town, but was in that place where Martha met him. The Jews then, which were with her in the house and comforted her, when they saw Mary, that she rose up hastily and went out, they followed her, saying, she goeth unto the grave to weep there. When Mary was come where Jesus was, she saw him and fell down at his feet, saying unto him, Lord, if thou hadst been here, my brother had not died. When Jesus therefore saw her weeping, and the Jews also weeping which came with her, he groaned in the spirit and was troubled, and said, where have you laid him? They said unto him, Lord, come and see. Jesus wept. Then said the Jews, behold how he loved him. Isn't that interesting? Behold how he loved him. And we see here again Mary at his feet. And we see the Lord, as you know, went to Lazarus, raised him from the dead, and gave him a wonderful opportunity. Martha, that dear servant spirit, is she serving as usual? Sometimes we make fun of her, but that lady was always working on behalf of others. Always. Customs made this dinner something unusual. Women did not eat with men. There are several words used in the New Testament concerning eating and the eating. If it's a group of men, the word is actually reclining. Men didn't sit at a table. They kind of reclined, kind of the Roman style, and there would be cushions out there, and he sort of laid back a little bit. Very improper for a woman to be in a reclining position in a room with men. So they didn't eat with them. They would come through and serve and then leave the room. Never would a woman let her hair down. That would be considered extremely improper for a woman to do. And Mary will come into the room not to serve them food, and she will do that very thing with her hair. She carries with her a vase of alabaster. Mark 14 and Matthew 26, as well as John, mentioned that she carries it, but alabaster is mentioned in Mark and Matthew. It's also mentioned here in John. It was a pound. That would have been a Roman pound. That's about 12 ounces. The vase of alabaster itself would have been a beautiful thing. Nard, the spike nard that was in it, incredibly expensive. Nard was processed from dried leaves from a rare plant from the Himalayas. The vase itself would have been a thing of beauty. Beautiful, white, almost translucent, veined, beautifully carved. Something that would have been a very valuable possession. How expensive is this? Well, Judas is going to say something about it. Jean Patou perfume, Jean Patou 1000, sells for $110 for a quarter ounce. A quarter ounce. Pheromone sells for $150 for a half ounce. My wife owns neither of those perfumes. This vase would have been 24 times that amount. Judas says, why in the world? Why is this? The word disturbs me. Why was this waste done? Why wasn't it sold for 300 pence? What's that? Well, a pence is about a day's wage, so he's saying this is about 10 to 12 months of income that's included here. She just broke it. And that's exactly what she did. She broke it. Mark and Matthew tell us that she broke it over his head. John mentions the feet. And it poured down through his hair, and it poured down over his cheeks and his beard, and it dripped down onto his cloak, and it soaked into the cloth. And she kept a little bit back and jumps down on her knees there by his feet and unloosens her hair and pours that on his feet and rubs that into his feet. And I'm sure everybody in the room was shocked by her behavior. The Word of God says the entire house was filled with the odor. Those working in the back, working on dishes and trying to get the next course ready, thought, what's that? You smell that? Something smells good. It's spikenard. When Judas jumped on her, and others did as well, and said, why was this waste? Why wasn't this sold and the money given to the poor? Jesus comes to her defense very quickly. Let her alone. She's anointed me for my burial. Death is not a normal dinner subject. But the Lord brought it up. Let her alone. She's anointed me beforehand for my burial. I love Mary because Mary is a spiritually astute individual, and Mary got it. Many disciples did not. Would you look at Mark chapter 10 with me? Mark 10. And we find where Mary seems to pick up things where the average disciple remains in the dark. Verse 32 of Mark chapter 10 reads, and they were in the way going up to Jerusalem, Jesus went before them, and they were amazed, and as they followed, they were afraid. And he took again the 12 and began to tell them what things should happen unto him, saying, Behold, we go up to Jerusalem, and the Son of Man shall be delivered unto the chief priests and unto the scribes, and they shall condemn him to death, and shall deliver him to the Gentiles. And they shall mock him, and shall scourge him, and shall spit upon him, and shall kill him. And the third day he shall rise again. Now the Lord's not talking in parables. The Lord's not talking in oriental riddles. He told them what was going to happen in no uncertain terms. We're on our way to Jerusalem, guys, and when we get there, I'm going to be betrayed, and the scribes and the Pharisees are going to condemn me. They're going to give me the Gentiles. They're going to scourge me. They're going to mock me. They're going to kill me. And I'm going to rise the third. That's about as clear as it gets. This is exactly what's going to happen. Mary understood it. He has not come just to be a nice guy. He hasn't come just to raise Lazarus from the dead. He hasn't come just to heal Simon. He hasn't come to have nice meals with us. He has come to die. Mary got it. For the next few days, it would have been wonderful. The beautiful scent of spikenard, wherever he went, it was with him. Think of the Last Supper. John says this. John said he leaned over, the disciple whom he loved, leaned over on his breast to talk to him. When John leaned over, he smelled spikenard. It was on him. Jesus washed their feet at that supper. And when he got down on his knees in front of them, and they leaned over to see what he was doing, and his head would be in general proximity under their nose. They could smell spikenard as he washed their feet. If you could have gotten close enough to him at Gethsemane as he prayed in agony and sweat fell like drops of blood, in the heat of that moment, you would have smelled spikenard on the wind. They took him to a court, the Gentiles did, as he said they would, and they scourged him. They hung his arms up above him on a cross beam, which would fully expose his rib cage. And they took that short but vicious instrument, a cat of nine tails, and they tried to kill him with it, for the idea of scourging was to avoid the cross, beat him to death here and save ourselves some trouble. But that's close work. That's not a long whip, it's a short instrument. And that Roman soldier would have taken that brutal weapon and whipped it around the Lord from back to front, and those shards of bone and metal and glass bit into his skin, and he would lock that scourge weapon and then yank it and pull as much skin as he could. But it was close in work. And the Word of God says he could look down and see my bones white. But he was close. It was personal and brutal work. And every time he whipped that scourge, he had to lean toward the Lord to get enough torque to snatch it back out of his flesh. And every time he leaned forward, he caught a whiff of spikenard. They were underneath the cross, and they cast lots for his garment. And whoever won that garment picked that garment up and probably held it to his nose and went, smells like spikenard. Mary never regretted breaking that vase. She never did. And I know you sit there as a congregation that knows the Word of God and has heard many messages like this, and you're probably thinking, is there a point? Yes, there is. We come to church every Sunday, Sunday night, Wednesday, one by one by one. And we come in like separate alabaster vases. We look pretty good because vases usually do. If we talk before the service, it's vase talk usually. And we hear the beautiful music and we hear the preaching and we get up and we go home, and we go home self-contained, self-sufficient, encased, unbroken, individually complete, contents undisclosed, no spikenard discernible. And the crying need for the Church of Jesus Christ today is broken vases. Look back at Mark with me just for a moment. Mark chapter 10 again. He said, we're going to go to Jerusalem. They're going to give me up. This is what's going to happen to me. And I want you to look at the very next comment that his disciples made. Verse 35. He just said, and the third day he shall rise again. Verse 35, chapter 10, Mark. James and John, sons of Zebedee, come unto him saying, Master, we would that thou shouldst do for us whatever we shall desire. And he said, what would ye that I should do for you? They said unto him, grant unto us that we may sit one at thy right hand, one at the other left hand in glory. Now, if I'm the Lord, I'm thinking, do we have two conversations here? I just said, I'm going to Jerusalem, beat me, scourge me, kill me. Third day I'll rise. The next thing out of their mouth is, can we sit at your right hand and left hand in glory? Can we? And I know the Word of God doesn't record pauses. But I know the Lord had to have looked at them just for a moment like, is anybody listening to me? He said, well, what can I do for you? They told him, look at verse 38. Jesus said unto them, ye know not what ye ask. Can ye drink of the cup that I drink of and be baptized with the baptism that I am baptized with? And they say unto him, we can. Jesus said unto them, ye shall indeed. He knew the end. He knew where they were going. He knew both of these men would die for him. And he knew they would indeed drink of that cup of sacrifice, and he knew they would lay down their life. They didn't know it yet, but he did. Oh, you want to sit at my right hand and my left hand? You can, but you have to drink of the cup I drink of. And you have to be baptized with the baptism I'm about to be baptized with, if that's going to happen in your life. Are we ready? Romans 12:1 says this, I beseech you therefore, brethren, by the mercies of God, that you present your bodies a living sacrifice, wholly acceptable unto God, which is your reasonable service. I don't know that we fully understand. Jesus isn't here. Jesus left. He's sitting at the right hand of the Father. But he did not leave himself without a witness. He left us. And he left us to be living sacrifices. He wants us to practice sacrificial living. He wants us to be willing to drink of the cup and be baptized with the baptism that he was baptized with. He wants us to look at a life of sacrifice, and may the world look at us and say what they said of him. He wept, and they looked and said, oh, look how much he loved him. Does the world still understand how much he loves them? If they do, it's because they look at us and they see us living sacrificial lives, because that's what it took with him. Living sacrifices, daily sacrifices, hour by hour, moment by moment, week by week. It's a living process. Jesus died once that we might have eternal life. We are to be a living sacrifice daily so men could be pointed to that. Biblical examples. Abraham told Lot, we're not getting along. Our workers aren't getting along. We're going to have to do something here. Scout out the land. Lot, look north, look south, look east, look west. What do you want? You take whatever you want, and I'll take the rest. Abraham knew something about broken vases. He practiced it. David was hunted relentlessly, unjustly, by the family of Saul. When he's finally king, David, in a magnanimous gesture, says this, is there anyone in the house of Saul that I might do good? They find Mephibosheth. Mephibosheth was Jonathan's son, and they bring him in, and David says to him, I will show you kindness, and ye shall eat bread at my table all of your life. David knew something about breaking vases. Ruth refused to leave her mother-in-law, Naomi. There's death here. There's starvation here. It's awful here. Go back home. And Ruth said, not on your life. If my duty is to you, I should stand by you. I'm married to this family. I'm going to do the right thing, no matter what it costs me. Where you go, I go. Where you dwell, I dwell. Your people are my people, and your God is my God. Ruth knew something about a broken vase. Esau. The story of Jacob and Esau is so interesting. Jacob, the supplanter, stole the birthright, lied to his father. The last time we see Esau speaking of Jacob, it's Esau telling someone, when daddy's dead, I'm going to kill him. He runs. When he comes back, it's a beautiful, beautiful picture. He comes back with over 400 armed men. Jacob had some reason for concern. When he comes back, he's afraid, and he approaches Esau, and the Word of God has this beautiful picture. Esau ran to him, threw his arms around his neck, and kissed him. Esau knew something about broken vases. John, the disciples are leaving. They're all going to Jesus. That's as it should be. He is going to have to increase. I need to decrease. John the Baptist knew something about broken vases. The Word of God is littered with the shards of broken vases. Our students will be here in a few weeks, and the whole atmosphere will change. Dr. Molnix alluded to that. And I wonder, do we fully understand that God has sent us all of these wonderful, wonderful young people, and He wants us to lay our life down for them, and He wants us to help them, and He wants us to invest ourselves in them, and He wants us to literally break vases for them. Some of you are going to be in supervisory positions, and you're going to hear them talk, or you're going to have campus sons and campus daughters. You're going to hear them talk in the food lines at the Four Winds. You're going to hear them talk in class before the bell rings and we get started, and you're going to hear them say things. And these wonderful young people have surrendered their life to God to come here and prepare, and you're going to hear them say things like, midterm exams are coming up, and I don't know, I'm not sure I'm going to be able to take my midterm exams. I don't have enough money to pay my bill. And you know that student's working all the hours that he's allowed to work, and he's come here seeking an opportunity to be trained that he might be of use to his Savior. And we hear things like that, and I wonder sometimes if we fully understand what it is that God wants us to be in their life. You need to pull out that wallet and break that vase. Do we? There's a little old lady down the street. You see her all the time. She toddles down into the driveway and picks up her paper. And you pass her on the road. Her yard isn't mowed as regularly as it should be. You never see a car in the driveway. Her children are scattered to the four winds. And every time you drive by, you wave at her, and she gives you that cute little old lady wave as you drive by. And you've thought about this. You thought, I ought to go spend some time with her. I ought to bake her something and go up there and just talk to her. Find out what her life, let her know. I live four doors down and I notice you, and I'm your neighbor, and I'm just here. You thought about it, but you've never done it. You ought to go home tonight and pull that Pyrex dish out of your cabinet and break that vase. Your neighbor right next door, you've talked to him about everything. You like him, he's a good guy. You talk to him about football and the weather and politics and the national debt. But you've never shared the claims of Jesus Christ with him. You thought about it. You have. The Holy Spirit even opened a door a time or two, but you didn't walk through it. You were afraid to. You need to walk over there and ring that doorbell and break that vase. We live lives much too self-contained. We live lives much to ourselves. We are supposed to be living sacrifices, and too often we never reach that level in our life. We never get to the point where truly we are a broken vase. Behold how He loved him. I pray they can. But the only way they can is through us. It was the last week of his life. Everywhere he went, he carried the scent of spikenard. Do people that come in contact with you think to themselves, they carry the scent of Jesus. People are only going to smell Jesus on us if the vase is broken. Broken vases are always a surprise. Judas said it. Why did this happen? Broken vases always surprise people. And when you break and when you realize that your life is to be a living sacrifice and it doesn't belong to you anymore, it belongs to the people that God loves and He's trying to love them through you, you'll find that you're a big surprise to people. You'll do things for people and they'll gush and they'll become embarrassed. Oh, you didn't have to do that. Yes, I did. Yes, I did. Calvary demanded it. God always honors broken vases. This narrative says, wherever the gospel is preached, what this lady did will be remembered. People will remember you. I can think back in my life of only 3, 4, 5 times when somebody truly sacrificed for me. And I'm telling you tonight, I remember them. I remember them. As I stood in line at Piedmont Bible College and didn't have any money, didn't have a dime. I knew God wanted me to go to school and learn, but I didn't have any money. And I stood there in that line. I remember it like it was yesterday. And I'm about 15 people back. And I'm standing there saying, Lord, they're going to need 25% of this year's tuition. And I don't have any money. Can you help me, Father? And then I was number 10 in line. I still need that money you and I were talking about earlier. Then I was number 5 in line. Father, I need money, please, please, please, please, please. And I walked up to that lady and I said, my name is Dennis McBride and I'm here to go to school and I don't have any money. She said, McBride. Mitchell McBride? I said, that's my first name. She said, just a minute. And she pulled out a file and she opened that file and said, oh, well, your bill's paid. Run that by me one more time. What did you just say? Your bill is paid. Tears filled up in my eyes. I said, ma'am, can you tell me who paid that bill? No, there's a note here that says the person that paid that bill doesn't want you to know. I still don't know. But somebody broke a vase for me. And I thank God for it. I remember when I was a youth pastor, we didn't have a lot of money. We didn't have any money. And I pulled up to the church there one night for a Wednesday night service in this old broken down car we had. And a guy came by me and said, son, you need some tires on that car. I said, you're right. Winter's coming. This is the mountains. I said, you're right. 2 days later, I got a phone call. We need your car up here at the tire place. I said, well, why? Well, we're going to put tires on it. What do you do at a tire place? I said, okay, drove my car up there and pulled in. They pulled up, put some new tires on. I said, I don't have the money to pay for these tires. Those tires are paid for, son. I still don't know who put those tires on my car, but they broke a vase for me. I can think of time after time after time when somebody said, I'm going to decrease a little that young man can increase. I'm going to do something. I'm going to get out of my alabaster box and I'm going to break it and I'm going to anoint and I'm going to be a blessing. And we spend far too little time doing that. We feel sacrificial living intrudes on our lives. And we don't understand that it's our pre-planned, prepackaged, self-contained lives that intrude on God's plan for our sacrificial living. We need to break a vase. We need to make a difference. And maybe one day people will look back at us and say, when they pass through my life, I could smell Jesus. I could feel God's love on me through them. May God help us to be broken vases.
0: Up next, a sermon from the former pastor of Campus Church, Dr. Jim Shetler. This is Rejoice Pulpit.
2: Truly, one of the great joys of a Christian life is that opportunity that we have to go to our omnipotent Father in prayer. And we're able to take a request that is dear to our heart, one that we are absolutely helpless in being able to answer. We know that it'll have to be the divine, supernatural hand of God. And whether we've joined with maybe a few other intimate friends or maybe just by ourselves, we've gone to the Lord and we've sought Him. Maybe we've cried and we have prayed with importunity, with our heart. And we have seen the Lord answer that request. That only the Lord could get the credit, only the Lord could get the glory. It was God who answered that. I think that all Christians need to experience answers to prayer like that. And I think the Lord wants us to experience those kind of answers to prayer. When we do, there is great joy in our life. Maybe you could almost say that not having our prayers answered, going to the Lord about something and not seeing the prayers answered, seem to be so discouraging sometimes. But I want to stand here and tell you today that there is something that is worse than not having your prayers answered. Do you know what it is? It's seeing God answer your prayer and then you not being a good steward of the answer to prayer. What do you mean? You go to the Lord, He answers your request, He gives you that supernatural answer, but then you are not a good steward of the answer to prayer that He gave you. That's what we have today. A king that has had a heart for God. A king who truly was a godly man until that 14th year. That 14th year when Judah was invaded and there was this great victory over Sennacherib, and Hezekiah sought the Lord and put the letters before God and saw the Lord answer his prayers. But within that same year, that 14th year, Hezekiah became sick unto death. But then Hezekiah prayed, and he prayed for the supernatural, miraculous hand of God to heal him. And the Lord did. But then it gets sad. And I am so thankful that the Bible does not hold back anything. The Bible tells it the way it was. The Lord grants him not only healing from the disease, but he tells Hezekiah that he'll have 15 more years to live. Tells him exactly how much longer you're going to live. He's 39 years old, 14 years when he started to be king at 25, 14 years into his reign. He gets this sickness and this great invasion battle with Sennacherib. He lives 15 more years, 54 years of age. He's going to die. Wouldn't that be something? The Lord told you exactly when you were going to pass away and how much time you had from now until then. What would it be like for you? He told Hezekiah he had 15 more years and that he would heal him. He answered Hezekiah's prayer. But then it gets sad. Hezekiah, for the next 15 years as king, squanders those years. He had experienced revival and restoration. He'd experienced repentance in those first 14 years. The joy of the Lord was present in Jerusalem and throughout Judah. God had blessed his reign and his kingdom for 14 years. The Lord answers this incredible prayer request about his illness. But for the next 15 years, pride grows and develops in Hezekiah's heart. Hezekiah does several foolish things. And during those next 15 years, he has a son, that little boy named Manasseh. Manasseh grows up to be the most wicked king of the southern kingdom of Judah. Manasseh turns against everything that Hezekiah believed. All of the reformation, revival, and restoration under Hezekiah is destroyed under Manasseh. Yeah, if you figured it out already, Manasseh would have never even existed had not God given Hezekiah those next 15 years and had not Hezekiah not dealt properly with the answer to prayer. You know what? You need to be careful what you pray, because the Lord may give you exactly what you pray. And then, friend, you need to be a steward of the answer to prayer that God has given to you. I don't know if you've ever heard a message like that before, but we have a responsibility to be good stewards of the prayer requests that God has answered in our life. I'd like to talk to you a little bit about how we should do this. Turn to 2 Kings chapter 20, and we begin to see this story as we come to the end of Hezekiah's life, his last 15 years, which by and large are pretty silent. And the only things that are mentioned about these 15 years are not good about Hezekiah. Many of us have been in great prayer for our country. But what has happened to our land? We say that God has protected our land since 9/11, 2001. But how have we dealt with that protection? How have we been faithful stewards to the answers to prayer that we received? What about in our families? We have seen restoration in our homes and our families, but have we gone back to the very same ways? Have we turned back? We told the Lord, oh Lord, if you answer this request about my family, we'll start having family altar. Oh Lord, if my son or my daughter's heart comes back to you, we'll start doing this or we'll start doing that. Well, have you been a good steward of the answer to prayer that God has given to you? Some of you young people with tender hearts getting right at a camp when you were 15 or 16, you said, God, I will go to a Christian college and I'll finish and I'll live for you. Oh Lord, right now I'm going through a difficult time. If you get me through this, Lord, I will do this and I will do that. Let's talk a little bit about those kind of things today. Have we been stewards of the answers to prayer that God has given to us? Hezekiah was not. Look with me, if you would, at verse number 1. It says, in those days. What days? That's that 14th year. That's the same year that Sennacherib came knocking at the doors of the

Set thy house in order, for thou shalt die and not live. Wow. Isaiah had been his friend, and Isaiah is his friend here because he tells him the truth. It's a different kind of message than Isaiah had given Hezekiah before. But Hezekiah receives this incredible news. This sickness that you have, maybe it was some kind of boil or sore. He was in such pain he couldn't get out of bed. He, even when he prayed, just turns his head to the wall. He can't even move. He's in such pain. And Isaiah comes and says, get your house in order, for you are going to die. Hey, let me ask you this question. Is your house in order right now? If today God were to knock on your door, it's appointed unto man once to die. That means that every one of us in this auditorium have an appointment with death. Every Rejoice viewer has an appointment with death. Let me ask you the question. Is your house in order? Is your life what it should be? If the rapture were to come today and you were called up into glory, are you ready to go? Isaiah came to Hezekiah and says, get your house in order. Get prepared and your life matters. Get your reign and kingdom ready. Get your heart ready, Hezekiah, because you're going to die. Friend, if today you were to find out that you were going to die, are you ready? We don't have the opportunity that Isaiah has. We do not know when that appointment will come up in our life. But we ought to live our lives as we are ready to meet our Savior. Verse 2, it says, then he turned his face to the wall. I believe he did that because he was in such pain on that bed. He couldn't get out. He couldn't go to the temple to pray. He couldn't go anywhere. He turns his face to get a little bit of privacy with God. He turns his face to the wall and prayed unto the Lord, saying, I beseech thee, O Lord, remember now how I have walked before thee in truth and with a perfect heart. I have lived for you. By the way, if Hezekiah had died right then, does that eliminate him living for the Lord? You see, sometimes we get the idea that death is the worst thing that could happen. My friend, for the believer in Jesus Christ, no. Death is that door that enters its way into eternity of peace with our Lord and Savior Jesus Christ. Hezekiah, and yet there's a desire to live. There's nothing wrong with that. There's nothing wrong to pray to be healed. But I think our message today is a very important one. Sometimes we pray for things that are not wrong to ask the Lord for, but if He answers them, will we be a good steward of that? You know, we sometimes, what we want immediately, we push it with the Lord. You know, there's a great verse in Psalm 106, verse 15. Psalm 106, verse 15 says this about Israel. It says, and he gave them, God speaking, and he gave them their request, but sent leanness into their soul. You know, sometimes the Lord will give you what you want, but there will be leanness in your soul because of what you ask for. Oh, Lord, I must have this. Oh, Lord, I've got to be this. Oh, Lord, I've got to get this promotion. Oh, Lord, I've got to get this house. Oh, Lord, we've got to move into this place. Oh, Lord, this has got to happen. And you know what? The Lord answers that request, and there is leanness in your soul. I encourage you to examine what you're praying for and what you're asking God for. Will you be a steward of the answer if the Lord gives you the answer to that prayer? He says in verse 3, he says, I beseech thee, O Lord, remember now how I walked before thee in truth and with a perfect heart and have done that which is good in thy sight. And Hezekiah wept sore. And it came to pass, before Isaiah even gets back to the temple, to the middle court, that the word of the Lord came to him saying, turn again, go back to Hezekiah and tell him I've answered his prayer. My friend, we talk much about this term called the sovereignty of God. And maybe I don't even completely fully understand it, but I want you to know that whatever God is in control, our prayers can change heaven, friend. You can go to God. You can move the heart of God. And what a thrill, what a privilege. And what I'm trying to preach today to you is what a response.

0: responsibility that we have, that when we pray to God, that we can actually move God's heart. Before Isaiah gets into the middle court, he is summoned back to Hezekiah to tell Hezekiah, I've answered his prayer. Now, sometimes our prayers aren't answered that quickly, but all of us need to understand that we have an omnipotent Heavenly Father who is moved by our prayers. He says, turn again and tell Hezekiah, the captain of my people, thus saith the Lord, the God of David, thy father, I have heard thy prayer, I have seen thy tears. I think there is something to tears in our prayers. I don't think we have to cry every time we pray, but I think there ought to be things that move us to tears. And they ought not to be selfish requests of tears of bitterness, or tears of selfishness. Oh, I want it so bad. But for God's glory, for Jesus Christ to be lifted up. He says, I have seen thy tears. Behold, I will heal thee. On the third day thou shalt go unto the house of the Lord. And I will add unto thy days 15 years, and will deliver thee in this city out of the hand of the king of Assyria. I'd like to talk to you real quickly about what are the steps of proper stewardship to answered prayer. Because Hezekiah doesn't do it. Hezekiah goes away from it. He is not a good steward of these next 15 years that God granted him. But I'd like to show you what they are. Number one, thanksgiving. Turn to Luke chapter 17, would you? Luke chapter 17. When the Lord answers our prayer, the very first thing that we ought to have in response to that answer to prayer in being a good steward to that answer to prayer is a spirit of thanksgiving. In Luke chapter 17, we see 10 lepers. And 10 lepers hear that Jesus is near and knows that Jesus can heal them. And in Luke chapter 17, verse 11, it says, and it came to pass as he went to Jerusalem, and he passed through the midst of Samaria and Galilee, and as he entered into a certain village, there met him 10 men that were lepers, which stood afar off, and they lifted up their voices and said, Jesus, Master, have mercy on us. And when he saw them, he said unto them, go show yourselves unto the priests. And it came to pass that as they went, they were cleansed. And one of them, when he saw that he was healed, turned back and with a loud voice glorified God and fell down on his face at his feet, giving him thanks. And he was a Samaritan. And Jesus answering said, were there not 10 cleansed, but where are the 9? There are not found that return to give glory to God, save this stranger. You know, I really appreciate my youngest son, Drew. Drew likes to pray all the time. Different times, no matter what happens, he says, Dad, we just need to stop and thank the Lord for this. Dad, we just need to stop and pray about this. You know what? I really appreciate that about Drew. You know, we'll do something will happen, and he'll say, hey, Dad, we just need to pray now. We need to thank the Lord about that. You know what? That is one of the stewardship responsibilities to answer to prayer. So often we see God work in our lives, but do we ever stop to thank him and to glorify him and to praise him for our answers to prayer? Oh, if the Lord has answered one of your prayers, you ought to stop in your tracks wherever you might be. Boy, if you're in an airport and you were going to miss a flight and the Lord opened this door, you stop in that corridor, in that concourse, and you take a moment and thank the Lord. Whatever may it be, that's why we take a moment and we pray every day for our daily bread, and we take a moment at before we eat and we bless and we thank the Lord for his provision to us in our meal. For God has answered our prayer for our daily bread. You know, we live in a society, we take our food for granted. Oh, my friend, go to another country and come back and you'll pray differently in thanking the Lord for what he's done in answering our prayers for daily sustenance. Oh, friend, when God answers a prayer, we ought to stop and thank Him right then and glorify God for the answer to prayer that He has given. And we ought to tell others, boy, this one comes back and he stops. He's healed like the other nine, but he stops and turns around and comes back and says, thank you. Thank you for answering our requests to heal of us of leprosy. I encourage you, be thankful for the answers God has given and what He will give you as well. Thanksgiving is number one. Step number two is your fulfillment if there was a vow involved. Turn to Judges chapter number 11. Your fulfillment if there was a vow involved. Now, I want to talk to you about something today, and this is a very delicate area of our spiritual walk and journey with the Lord. I would dare say that most of us, sometime in our spiritual life, have made foolish commitments and vows that we shouldn't have made. You know, I will witness to 365 people this year, one person every day. I will hand out, 15 tracts every day. I won't go to bed before this will happen. You know, we probably have all made foolish vows to the Lord before. And some of us have done it with deals attached. And now, if we're all honest, there have been times we said, Lord, if you get me out of this, Lord, if you give me a C in chemistry, I will live for you all the days of my life. Lord, if you just do this for me, Lord, I will do this for you. Lord, if you do this. And you know what? We've all been kind of caught trying to make a deal with the Lord in different things. Now, we look back at that and we say, you know, that wasn't wise. And I would probably agree with you. You don't want to bring bondage into your walk with the Lord. And the Lord doesn't want you to serve Him under bondage. You know, the Lord doesn't want us to live that way. But let me ask you something. If you made a deal with the Lord and He did fulfill His end, at least it is legitimate to ask the question, what have you done on your side? Now, maybe you need to go back to the Lord and ask Him to release you of the vow. You remember when Saul made those men go the whole day without eating? They went through a forest where honey was dripping out of the forest, but they weren't allowed to eat it at all. And he says, if any man eats it, they'll be put to death. And then his own son, who didn't hear the commandment, Jonathan, goes through the same woods and started eating the honey to be revived. They had fought all day long. And now they thought, now they got to kill Jonathan, Saul's son, because of Saul's stupid vow. And the people pleaded with Saul, no, you don't have to do that. And the Lord doesn't want us to live in bondage. However, friend, you made a commitment to God. You said, Lord, if you do this, and He came through. What have you done on your part? Have you gone to the Lord at least and said, Lord, this wasn't right that I should say this. Would you release me? And through His peace and through His word, has He? Or have you just kind of shunned it off and said, oh, that's no big deal. The Lord knows that was stupid that I said that when I was 12. Well, if it was so stupid, why did He answer your prayer then? You see, He was legitimate. And I think we at least have a responsibility to either deal with that, clear that up, or maybe fulfill what you and the Lord committed to each other. Look with me, if you would, at Judges chapter 11, verse 29. Then the Spirit of the Lord came upon Jephthah. We'll look down at verse 30. And Jephthah vowed a vow unto the Lord and said, if thou shalt without fail deliver the children of Ammon into my hands, then it shall be that whatsoever cometh forth of the doors of my house to meet me when I return in peace from the children of Ammon shall surely be the Lord's, and I will offer it up for a burnt offering. So Jephthah passed over unto the children of Ammon to fight against them, and the Lord delivered them into his hands, and he smote them from Aor even till thou cometh to Minnith. Even 20 cities and onto the plain of the vineyards. Boy, he has this incredible victory and this incredible slaughter. Verse 34, and Jephthah came to Mizpah unto his house, and behold, his daughter came out to meet him with timbrels and with dances, and she was his only child. Beside her, he had neither son nor daughter. And it came to pass when he saw her that he rent his clothes and said, alas, my daughter, thou hast brought me very low, and thou art one of them that trouble me. For I have opened my mouth unto the Lord, and I cannot go back. And she said unto him, my father, if thou hast opened thy mouth unto the Lord, do to me according to that which hath proceeded out of thy mouth. You've got to fulfill it, Dad. You know what I find is interesting? This was at a day and age in Israel when your integrity didn't matter at all. Every man did that which was right in his own eyes. And Jephthah really wasn't a real model kind of person either. But he knew that he said to God, God, if you give me victory over Ammon, then I will give you the first thing that comes out of my house. And I have opened my mouth unto the Lord and I cannot go back. Hey, I want to tell you something. There are people in here, you've gone through some very difficult physical times. And during that physical time, you made a commitment to God. And God held on to his part. What have you done with your part? You know, there's some of you that have made decisions. Did not God answer prayer requests 1, 2, 3, and 4? And did you not commit to the Lord? I think there still is a responsibility. I've opened my mouth unto the Lord. You know, it doesn't seem in a day and age that we live today that wedding vows mean anything at all. You know, you don't make your wedding vows only to an individual. You make your wedding vows to God, too. And you make those vows to the Lord. Now, I think if it teaches anything, we need to be very careful. And again, I don't retract what I said earlier. I don't think the Lord wants us to live in bondage. But I think that there's a responsibility that we have, especially if the Lord did answer that prayer that you said. That's what Jephthah said, I've opened my mouth unto the Lord and I cannot go back. We need to be an individual of our word with the Lord as well. So I think step number one in being a steward of answer to prayer is thanksgiving. I think step number two is your fulfillment if there was a commitment or vow. And step number three is humility. Turn back to 2 Chronicles now. This is the parallel passage of Hezekiah in 2 Chronicles, but there's one little verse that just kind of summarizes everything. In 2 Chronicles chapter 32 and verse 25, we find out what happened in the last 15 years of Hezekiah's life. In these last 15 years, 2 Chronicles 32, well, we'll look at verse 24. In those days, Hezekiah was sick to death and prayed unto the Lord, and he spake unto him, and he gave him a sign. But Hezekiah rendered not again according to the benefit done unto him. My friend, this is what the whole message is about right here. God answered Hezekiah's request, but Hezekiah was not a good steward of the answer to prayer. Look at that verse again. But Hezekiah rendered not again according to the benefit done unto him. You stop here before we read any further. Have you rendered to God how he has blessed you in your life? Some of you have godly parents, a mom and dad who love each other and who love the Lord. Have you rendered back to God the blessing of having Christian parents? You know, they're expecting you to carry on that heritage. They're expecting you to live for him. You know, there's teenagers in here that have done your parents wrong, and your parents have sacrificed, have loved, and have given their life for you. You have been blessed greatly, friend. Oh, some of you are all bent out of shape because of the restraints that some of you have in your life. But I want to tell you something. God has blessed you with a godly mother and father, and you have rebelled. You have not rendered back to God the benefit that he's given to you. You have received the Bible and the Word of God. You have been fed well. You have been taken care of, and you have been protected. Have you rendered back to God what he deserves for the benevolence that he has given to you? These last 15 years of Hezekiah's life, he did not. And Christian, I will tell you, God has blessed us with so much goodness. Have we rendered back to God what he has blessed us with? Is our life a testimony of what the Lord has done for us? Have we returned it in purity? Have we returned it in holiness and righteous living? Hezekiah, these last 15 years, did not. But Hezekiah rendered not again according to the benefit done unto him, for his heart was lifted up. Therefore, there was wrath upon him and upon Judah and Jerusalem. I am about to speculate here for just a moment. I do not know this for a fact. I do know for a fact that his heart was lifted up, so there was pride. Did you notice back in the 2 Kings passage when Hezekiah prayed, did you notice the basis of his prayer? Did you catch that earlier? I have had a pure heart, God. I have done right, and I have, and by the way, that is a true statement. But could it be that Hezekiah felt like he deserved the answer to prayer? Could it be that Hezekiah thought, this is not mercy and grace, this is fairness, God. I have lived for you, you healed now my sickness. Because if it was, and I do not know that for sure, but wouldn't that have been the avenue that he would have followed the next 15 years, that his heart was lifted up to pride, that it was me? You know what? I deserved another 15 years. I deserve to be healed because of the way I lived. And I want to tell you this. I don't care who you are in this auditorium. If God has been good to you, it's not because you deserved it. It's because he has been good and gracious and merciful. And friend, none of us have the right to come to God and say, God, come on now. I need to be healed of this cancer. Look at the way I've lived for you. Look at what I've sacrificed for you, Lord. You need to let me have this relationship. Oh, my friend, that's going to lift your heart up to prayer if he does answer it. I think Hezekiah came to the Lord with the wrong basis. With mercy and grace, he answers every one of our request. So we see here a step of humility. Finally, and we're done, what are the steps to a proper stewardship of answered to prayer? One is thanksgiving. Two is a fulfillment if we owe God. Number three is humility. And number four is greater service and commitment. You're familiar with these verses, so let me just give them to you. In Romans chapter 10, verse 13, for whosoever shall call upon the name of the Lord shall be saved. And then in Romans chapter 12, verse 1 and 2, it says this, I beseech you, therefore, brethren, by the mercies of God, that you present your bodies a living sacrifice. You see, I think one of the responsibilities we have to the answer to prayer for salvation, and if you're saved, friend, you cried out to God, and God answered your prayer. And I think you have a responsibility to the mercies of God that he has shown you in salvation. For whosoever shall call upon the name of the Lord shall be saved. I beseech you, therefore, brethren, by the mercies of God, that you present your bodies a living sacrifice. I think because the Lord has answered our prayer of salvation, and he's answered probably thousands more than that, there is a responsibility to be a steward to the answer to prayer of salvation by committing our lives to service for him. I beseech you, therefore, brethren, by the mercies of God, because of what he's done for you, because he saved you from an eternal hell, because he saved you, will you present your bodies a living sacrifice to him? God answered Hezekiah's prayer. But Hezekiah squandered the last 15 years of his life. This, my friends, is one of the godliest men you will find in the scripture. But the last 15 years of his life were wasted because he was not a good steward of an answer to prayer. You know, there's something worse than not having your prayers answered. It's having your prayers answered and you not being a good steward of what the Lord has done. For those that have joined us by way of Rejoice, I encourage you, if you have never cried out to God for salvation, he will save you, my friend. He has been good to you. It is the goodness of God that bringeth men to repentance. Think about how the Lord is blessed. Think about what Jesus Christ has done for you on the cross. He took your punishment. Now would you receive his Son as your Savior? Ask Christ to be your Savior.
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2: Joshua chapter 7 in your Bibles tonight, please. Joshua chapter 7. Well, before I begin, I just want to take this opportunity to thank Pastor Redland for the opportunity to preach here. It's a tremendous blessing. And I want to also thank the Bible faculty that have just really helped me in my ministerial education and preparing me for this moment. So Joshua chapter 7 in our Bibles tonight. Former heavyweight boxer James Tillis is a cowboy who fought out of Chicago in the late 1980s. Now, when he first arrived at Chicago, he stepped off the bus and he was carrying two cardboard suitcases. He set them on the ground, and he looked up at Sears Tower, and he said, "I am going to conquer Chicago." When he looked down, both of his suitcases had been stolen. Now, have you ever had a moment where you've just found that pride comes before a fall? Now, pride is so dangerous for all of us. We're going to see that it is a danger to Joshua and Israel in Joshua chapter 7. Now, at this point in the story, Joshua, who is the leader of Israel and the Israelites, are conquering the promised land. And they've already conquered the city of Jericho with God's just miraculous power. But now they're beginning to look at the city of Ai. And in this passage, we are going to see that God wants you to guard yourself against the dangers of pride. Now, how can pride take shape in your heart? Our text is going to reveal three evidences of pride that God wants us to guard ourselves from. Our first evidence that we're going to look at is selfishness. Let's take a look at verse 1. It says, "But the children of Israel committed a trespass in the accursed thing. For Achan, the son of Carmi, the son of Zabdi, the son of Zerah, of the tribe of Judah, took of the accursed thing, and the anger of the Lord was kindled against the children of Israel." So in this first verse, Achan steals what is to be devoted to the Lord. And the problem with this is that with the spoils of Jericho, the Lord had commanded that the first fruits were to be given to him. We can just take a look back in the chapter. Verse 19, it says, "But all the silver and gold and vessels of brass and iron are consecrated unto the Lord. They shall come into the treasury of the Lord." So Achan steals what is to be devoted to the Lord. And I want you to think with me tonight, in what ways do we take what should be given to the Lord? Proverbs 3:9 says, "Honor the Lord with thy substance and with the first fruits of all thine increase." So in our own income, the first fruits are to be given to God. Now 1 Corinthians 6:19 through 20 says, "What? Know ye not that your body is the temple of the Holy Ghost which is in you, which ye have of God, and ye are not your own? For ye are bought with a price, therefore glorify God in your body and in your spirit, which are God's." So we also see that we're supposed to glorify God with our body and our life. C.T. Studd was a famous college athlete who attended Cambridge in the late 1800s. Now, he just had this tremendous career of fame and fortune, and from the human perspective, it seemed like he was set. But you know what? He left it all behind, and he decided to follow God's path. And a friend asked him, he said, "Why did you leave behind this life of fame and fortune?" And he said, and I quote, "Either I have to be a thief and keep what wasn't mine, or else I had to give everything to God." So have we surrendered all to God's will? Or is there an area that is unsurrendered? So our first evidence of pride is selfishness. But our second evidence of pride that we will look at tonight is self-dependence. Verse 2. "And Joshua sent men from Jericho to Ai, which is beside Bethaven, on the east side of Bethel, and spake unto them, saying, Go up and view the country. And the men went up and viewed Ai. And they returned to Joshua and said unto him, Let not all the people go up, but let about 2,000 or 3,000 men go up and smite Ai. And make not all the people to labor thither, for they are but few. So there went up thither of the people about 3,000 men, and they fled before the men of Ai. And the men of Ai smote of them about 36 men, for they chased them from before the gate even unto Shebarim, and smote them in the going down. Wherefore the hearts of the people melted and became as water." So Joshua and Israel forget to acknowledge that the first battle of Jericho was won by God's supernatural power. They didn't seek the Lord, and they didn't depend on the Lord, and because of this, 36 Israelites lost their lives. 36 homes didn't have a husband or a dad that was coming home that night. And they forget that Jericho was not taken by their power. If we think back to the previous chapter, their plan was to walk around the city once a day for 6 days, then 7 days on the last day, and they were to shout and the walls were to come down. From a human standpoint, this makes no sense. This was the supernatural power of God. And they went forward into this next battle of Ai in their own just confidence and pride and pretended like God wasn't the one that gave them that victory. So God won this supernaturally. Now, many times we see God work in a specific area, and then we just go forward like we did it. This can happen in witnessing, in school, in anything in your life where you ask God for help and He helps you. And sometimes we go forward into the next situation like it was our own power. Now, during the Battle of the Wilderness in the Civil War, Union General John Sedgwick was expecting his troops on top of a fort. And as he walked across the top of it, his officers recommended that he duck down so that he could avoid getting shot by the enemy. When told this, he said, "Nonsense. They couldn't hit an elephant at this distance." Moments later, he fell to the ground mortally wounded. Now, what was his problem here? He was trusting in himself, in his own knowledge, his own self-dependence. Now, just like this general, are we turning our eyes off of God and trusting in ourselves? Proverbs 3, 5, and 6 says, "Trust in the Lord with all thine heart, and lean not unto thine own understanding. In all thy ways acknowledge him, and he shall direct thy paths." So our first evidence of pride that we've looked at tonight is selfishness. Our second evidence of pride is self-dependence. And our third and final evidence is shifting blame. Verse 6, and it says, "And Joshua rent his clothes and fell to the earth upon his face before the ark of the Lord until the eventide, he and the elders of Israel, and put dust upon their heads. And Joshua said, Alas, O Lord God, wherefore hast thou at all brought this people over Jordan? To deliver us into the hand of the Amorites? To destroy us? Would to God we had been content and dwelt on the other side Jordan." So Joshua is blaming God for their mistakes. He asks, "God, why did you let this happen?" Like it's God's fault. It was Joshua's own fault that he led the men to not go to God when going into this battle of Ai. Now, many times, we find ourselves just blaming others for our own mistakes. Now, John Killinger tells in his book of a story of a manager of a minor league baseball team. And this manager was so frustrated with his center fielder's performance that during a game, he went out, sent the center fielder back, and he took the position himself. Well, the game goes on, the first ball comes at him, and it bounces off the ground, and he misses it, and it hits him in the mouth. Well, embarrassed, he gets himself together. The second ball goes way up in the air. He loses it in the light of the sun, and it bounces off his forehead. The third ball was a line drive, and he dove for it with outstretched arms, completely misses, and it hit him in the eye. Well, embarrassed, he went back to the dugout, and he grabbed the center fielder by the shoulders, and he said, "You idiot, you've got center field so messed up that even I can't do a thing with it." Now, it was not the center fielder's fault. It was the manager's. But he put the blame onto the center fielder. Now, when we find ourselves in a moment of pride, we must humble ourselves and side with God. Let's jump down to verse 10. And it says, "And the Lord said unto Joshua, Get thee up. Wherefore liest thou upon thy face? Israel hath sinned. And they have also transgressed my covenant, which I commanded them. For they have even taken of the accursed thing, and have also stolen and dissembled also, and they have put it even among their own stuff. Therefore the children of Israel could not stand before their enemies, but turned their backs before their enemies, because they were accursed. Neither will I be with you any more, except you destroy the accursed from among you." So when we find ourselves in a moment of pride, we need to humble ourselves and side with God. Here, God tells Joshua to deal with the sin so that they can have victory. And we need to deal with pride in our own lives so that we can have victory as well. James 4:6 says, "But he giveth more grace, wherefore he saith, God resisteth the proud, but giveth grace unto the humble." So we need to constantly be going to God, even before or after we have fallen into pride, and ask him to protect us from the dangers of pride. And put our faith on him. Humble yourself and go to God so that he can protect you from the dangers of pride. So we have our three evidence of pride, which are selfishness, self-dependence, and shifting blame. Now, Campus Church, God wants you to guard yourself against the dangers of pride. If we think back to the first story I told about James Tillis, he got off. And he was so prideful, he thought that he would conquer Chicago, and then all of his belongings were stolen. Pride comes before a fall. May we learn to take grace to guard ourselves from the dangers of pride. Lord, I want to thank you for all the amazing narratives that you have in our word, both positive and negative, that we can learn from, Lord. Lord, help us to walk with you and humble ourselves so that you may guard us from the dangers of pride.
1: It's time for a message from the former pastor of Campus Church, Dr. Joel Mullenix, on Rejoice Pulpit.
3: No one ever loved you as much as Jesus loves you. He said to Nicodemus in John chapter 3 that he did not come into this world to condemn the world. Rather, he came that the world through him could be saved. And as Jesus, day after day, passed through the cities of Galilee and then later Judea, and as he stood by the shores of the Sea of Galilee and taught the people, my, how he loved them. They gathered around him day after day, many times huge multitudes, numbering even in the thousands at times. And Jesus looked out upon them with great compassion because he loved them and he wanted to help them. Dear friend, he looks at you that way today also. No one ever loved you as Jesus loves you. He had, in the early part of his ministry, and he continued to do so, he had spent much time meeting the physical needs of the people. He had healed their illnesses. He had cast out demons. He had caused blind people to see and deaf people to hear. Jesus met those needs. At times, he even fed them when there was no food. But Jesus always was preaching to them and teaching them. He was teaching them how to come into a right relationship with God. May I be very direct? How to have their sins forgiven and to be born again, as he used that term with Nicodemus. Jesus' great ministry was a spiritual ministry for eternity. Oh, his heart was touched with their immediate physical needs, and he helped them with those. But Jesus was and is the eternal God, and he sees far beyond the horizon of our immediate needs of food and good health and lodging, those kinds of things. Jesus sees out into eternity because as God, he inhabits eternity. And he knows what the need of man is as he approaches rapidly his entrance into eternity. He knows that man is a sinner. For all have sinned and come short of the glory of God, the Bible tells us. And the Bible also tells us that the wages of sin is death. And Jesus knew that. So he came to meet the great needs of the people. In Matthew chapter 13, as Jesus was teaching them there on the shore of Galilee, there were so many of them that he entered a boat. He got on board a little vessel and pushed out from the water, and he sat down, and all this great multitude stood there on the seashore as Jesus taught them. And he gave them this parable of the sower. And the Bible tells us, if you have your Bible open to Matthew chapter 13, in verse 34, we're told, all these things spake Jesus unto the multitude in parables. And without a parable spake he not unto them, that it might be fulfilled which was spoken by the prophet, saying, I will open my mouth in parables. I will utter things which have been kept secret from the foundation of the world. Now, if you look at that statement by Jesus very carefully, and this is from Old Testament prophecy, this prophecy was about none other than Jesus. If you'll look at his declaration carefully, you'll see in it a desire for people to understand and to heed. I'm going to tell you in parables, he says, things which have been kept secret from the foundation of the world. Those are things about himself. How he was the Lamb of God, all of those lambs slain in the Old Testament and those Passover lambs, all of those pointed to one who would come, Jesus. And so he began to teach them in parables of those things. Now we have already learned that the reason Jesus spoke in parables was because he was facing that generation which had been prophesied by Isaiah, that generation who would close their eyes lest they should see, and who would shut their ears lest they should hear. And Jesus didn't want to leave them, even though they, he says in Matthew chapter 13, they have closed their eyes and shut their ears. Jesus was not ready to give up on them, because he was not willing that any should perish. No one ever loved you as Jesus does. And so he gave those parables, illustrations from their everyday life, so that they could understand if they would look, and if they would hear, if they had hearts that desired to receive, they would be able to understand by way of earthly illustration these wonderful truths that Jesus was giving to them, the truth regarding how to have life forever in him. And so he gave them these parables. We saw in that first parable of the sower that the seed was the word of God. Jesus interpreted that for his disciples so that there is no question about that. And so Jesus began teaching and preaching and using these illustrations, these parables, so that if they would understand, then they would and could understand. Jesus was pointing men into the kingdom of heaven. What is the kingdom of heaven? The Bible in the Gospels uses two terms, kingdom of heaven and kingdom of God. Sometimes there's a little different emphasis, but basically at their heart, they're the same thing. The kingdom of heaven is that kingdom which is ruled by the Lord Jesus Christ himself, made up of his subjects, his people, those who have trusted him as Savior. Now, the kingdom of heaven is at its heart a spiritual kingdom. Now, don't get all excited and upset with me here. I'm not going to deny the physical, literal kingdom of the Lord Jesus Christ on this earth. That 1,000 years we know as the millennium. The Bible teaches that. I firmly believe in that. And perhaps a little later in this message, I'll mention that briefly. But basically, the kingdom of heaven at its heart is a spiritual kingdom. There will be men and women living in that 1,000-year reign of Christ on this earth, that physical kingdom called the millennium, who do not belong to him, who reject him as Savior. And so to be an authentic part of the kingdom of heaven, a man or a woman must be born again, must believe on the Lord Jesus Christ and how he paid the penalty for our sins with his own precious blood, so that we don't have to spend eternity in hell. And so Jesus was preaching about the kingdom of heaven, how you can be born again, be a part of that kingdom. And in our scripture reading today, we read one of those parables. It was the parable of the wheat and the tares. Basically, it is this. There was a householder, a man, who went into his field and he sowed good seed. That was wheat. And while the season was progressing, the enemy came in and he sowed bad seed, tares. And the wheat grew up and it began to bear fruit, but at the same time the tares grew up. And the interesting thing about the tares is that they are a plant which looks very much like the wheat, but it's not wheat. And so his servants, the householder's servants, came and asked about that and asked the householder if he would, that they would go out and uproot the tares. And the householder told them not to do so, to wait until the harvest. There will be a separation then. The wheat would be gathered into the barns and the tares would be burned. Now, Jesus' disciples asked him about that parable, and he gave them the interpretation of it. I think that the interpretation is easily understood, but there is no question about it because Jesus himself gave that interpretation. And in that interpretation and two brief little parables which follow, Jesus taught us some things about the state of his kingdom on this earth today. Let me ask you, are you a part of his kingdom? If you've trusted Jesus Christ as your Savior, if you have believed on him, as John 3:16 says, then you are a part of his kingdom. You may at times not act like it, but that's not the question. The question is, have you believed on the Lord Jesus Christ and therefore you have been saved? If you have not, you are not a part of his kingdom, but the invitation is open to you today to become a part. So Jesus gave the interpretation of this parable of the wheat and the tares. And if you have your Bibles open to Matthew chapter 13, you might want to look down at verse 37. In verse 37, Jesus answered and said unto them, "He that soweth the good seed is the Son of Man." That's Jesus. He is sowing the good seed in this earth. Now, in the previous parable of the sower, the good seed was the Word of God. Here, the good seed, Jesus tells us, are the children of the kingdom. Those are the ones who believe the Word of God and who are born again because they place their faith in the Lord Jesus Christ for forgiveness of sins and salvation. And so Jesus, the Savior, is sowing into this world his children, the saved people. The field is the world itself, this planet on which we live. And he tells us in verse 38 that the tares are the children of the wicked one, and goes on to tell us that the enemy, this wicked one who sows the tares, is the devil. Now, the Bible makes it very clear that the devil is real. He's not just an influence in this world. It's not just a spirit of evil in this world. The devil, the Bible teaches us, is a person. He is definitely a personality. The devil hates Jesus. We know something of his history. Satan was at one time one of God's created angels, the Old Testament teaches us. And he had that place of greatest honor among God's created angelic beings. The Bible teaches us that he moved up and down amidst the stones of fire, in the words of Scripture. That's a reference to the throne of God with all the glory of God in it. And as he was originally created, Satan, who was Lucifer, was created with great abilities in music and great beauty. And like the cherubim around the throne of God today, back in that day, he was the one who pointed up the beautiful glory of God. But sin was found in him. We do not understand that, how that came about. But we know clearly from Scripture that it happened. Sin was found in him. He was cast down from that great place of honor and service to God, ultimately to this earth. And Satan is the enemy of God. You may think that some people are the enemies of God, and in a certain sense, perhaps they are, in that they oppose him and his work in this world. But you understand that they are really just pawns in the hands of the great enemy of God, who's carrying on his war against God even today. And that one is the devil, Satan, Lucifer. Dear friend, don't ever make the mistake of minimizing the devil. Now, I think as God's people, we ought not to focus on him. We ought to focus on Jesus. But the Bible teaches us that we are to be aware of him and his wiles, his tricks, the way he goes after God's people, but understand that he is real and that he is the enemy of God. And so Jesus says in this parable about the kingdom of heaven, that as Jesus is building his kingdom of heaven, As men and women are hearing and seeing and responding to His invitation and trusting in Him and His shed blood for forgiveness of sins and salvation, as His kingdom is being built, the devil is sowing into that kingdom also. But what he is sowing is not authentic. It's not wheat. It's not the children of God. He's sowing in something which looks many times like believers, but really is not made up of believers. And as Jesus begins to teach and interpret this parable, we begin to understand something that has been puzzling at times and downright discouraging at times down through the centuries on the part of God's people. Why is it that so many who supposedly are believers just don't act like believers, don't seem to be believers? Dear friend, the answer to that is because sometimes, not always, but sometimes, they are not wheat. Sometimes they are tares. Down through the centuries, and it's true even today, sometimes you will find those who are in the church, and I'm talking now in the immediate about the local church, who are there not because they are believers in the Lord Jesus Christ, but because it's a place for good business contacts. You can make a lot of contacts to sell insurance to, or whatever the business might be, there in the church. And a person who is there just for that reason, and who is pretending to be a believer when he really is not, is one of the tares. Many times he looks like the wheat, but he is not wheat. He's not one of the children of the kingdom. Sometimes God's people share the good news of Jesus with others and get it thrown back in their faces by someone who says, "Well, I know a Christian, and if that's what Christianity is all about, I want nothing to do with it." And it could be, God knows, it could be that that person who is rejecting Jesus is focusing on one of the tares, not on the wheat. Now, I want to be very careful this morning. We need to be sure we don't begin to teach a false doctrine of lordship salvation. I am not teaching you this morning that if a believer does not behave perfectly like a believer, that he's not saved. The Bible does not teach that. The most outstanding example, and I guess in all the scriptures, would be Lot in the Old Testament. From Lot's testimony, you would not believe he was ever a Christian. I'm using a New Testament term. You would not believe that he was one who believed God and it was counted to him for righteousness. But he was. The New Testament makes that clear. He was a righteous man. He was a just man, justified. His righteous soul was vexed with the sin of his day. But you wouldn't have known that had you lived alongside Lot. So salvation is not predicated upon our lifestyle, our earning it. You and I can never earn enough merit with God, who is absolutely holy, that we could ever deserve on our own part salvation and eternity in heaven. You and I come short of the glory of God. I think you'll acknowledge that if you're serious. And so we don't get salvation by earning it or by the way we live. Salvation is the gift of God. Jesus paid it all. Jesus paid the price, and it's by putting our faith and trust in the Lord Jesus Christ that His righteousness then is counted for us, and we are in fellowship with God, our sins forgiven, having been born into the family of God. It's because of Jesus. But many times there are those who pass themselves off as God's children who are not. And I'd like to pose a question to you this morning. How is it with you? I'm not trying to put doubts in your mind about your salvation, but it's an important question. We are to examine ourselves to see if we're in the faith. And I would ask you this morning, are you authentic or are you a pretender? Jesus tells us that the kingdom of God will also have many pretenders, many tares alongside the wheat. But Jesus also tells us who his servants are who were concerned about this. These are angels. Angels are going to have a great part, the Bible tells us in prophecy, in the end of times and the events of those times and the judgments of those times. And Jesus tells us that he has told his servants not to uproot the tares because you might hurt some of the wheat. Sometimes people are so easily hurt, so easily offended. It's not that they would lose their salvation, but they might lose their confidence, their victory in their walk. And so Jesus said, just let them be until the time of judgment. Jesus said in the time of judgment, he would send his angels. They would bind the tares and they would throw them into the fire. The Bible teaches us that that will be so. There is coming a day when Jesus will establish his kingdom in a literal physical sense on this earth. Let me be very direct about that. The scripture's clear about this. There will come a day when Jesus will return to this world. He came the first time 2,000 years ago. He is coming again the second time. I think it's not far off into the future. Now, we will see. But based on what the scripture teaches and what I see in the world today, I think it must not be far off. Before he does that, however, he's coming to the clouds, not to plant his feet on this earth, but to come back to the clouds and to call his people up to be with him. Those who have died as believers, whose spirits have been in heaven with the Lord Jesus Christ, the Bible says to be absent from the body is to be present with the Lord. The Bible teaches us that when Jesus comes for his saints, the dead bodies of those will be raised incorruptible. 1 Corinthians chapter 15. And those of us who may be alive and remaining at that time, these physical bodies which we have will not disappear. They will simply be changed into incorruptible and glorious. I don't know how it will happen, but if I'm living at that moment, somehow I will very quickly lose my glasses, but will not need them. Wouldn't that be wonderful? Except you might not recognize me without them. So maybe I'll request permission to take them with me. No, we're not going to need glasses or whatever, because the bodies of Jesus' people will be changed, transformed in a moment, in the twinkling of an eye, and we'll be caught up together to meet him in the air, and he will take us to heaven. We will be in that new home which he told his disciples he was going to prepare for us in John chapter 14. We will enjoy that, a place of safety while the great tribulation goes on this earth for some 7 years. But at the end of that 7 years, Jesus is coming back with his saints. This time he's actually coming all the way to this world, not just to the clouds. The Bible tells us that he will plant his feet there on the Mount of Olives, where he ascended to heaven some 2,000 years ago. Jesus will establish his kingdom in this world, and what a glorious kingdom it will be. It will be a literal, physical, perhaps I can use the word, though it's tainted today, a political kingdom in that he will be the ruler, the king. And it will be a wonderful 1,000 years. As I speak to you today, The news is filled with news of war and killing and devastation. There will be none of that. The swords will be beaten into plowshares, instruments of agriculture. Won't that be wonderful? And for 1,000 years, this world will have great blessing under the reign of the Lord Jesus Christ in that physical kingdom, the millennium.

to believe in him, and I'm sure many will. But the Bible teaches us that at the end of that 1,000 years, Satan's going to be loosed from the bottomless pit. There's going to be a great insurrection against the Lord Jesus Christ and his kingdom such as there has never been. And God is going to send fire from heaven. And he is going to destroy this world and its heavens, and he's going to create a new one. But the unsaved, the tares, those who have been residing in the kingdom but are really not part of the kingdom because spiritually they have not been born again, they're going to be gathered up. They will appear at the great white throne judgment. And because they've never trusted Jesus, they've never believed on him, for that reason and that alone, they're still sinners, and the Bible teaches us that they will be burned. They will be cast into the lake of fire, not to be snuffed out, not to be burned up instantly, but to reside there in this lake of fire forever and forever, without it, throughout eternity. How awful. Now, dear friend, Jesus knew that when he looked in the faces of those great multitudes. That's why healing the sick and raising the dead was not enough, and that's why that was not his ultimate purpose. He preached to them. And he taught them how they could be born again and escape all of that and become a part of the kingdom of heaven. And that's what he desires for you today. And so the kingdom of heaven in its current state in this world is made up of the wheat, but there are also tares who are pretending to be wheat. If you're one of the tares, don't get angry, but rather open your heart to the one who is tender. If you today, right where you are, here in this great crown center or there by way of the television or your computer, if there's something that's stirring in your heart and you're saying in your heart, I'm one of the needy ones, I'm in danger, God invites you right now to trust him as your Savior. I guess one of the most precious verses in all the Bible I've already referenced, it is John chapter 3, verse 16. For God so loved the world that he gave his only begotten Son, Jesus, that whosoever believeth in him should not perish, but have everlasting life. If you will, pray to God right now, this instant, even as I'm speaking, just from your heart, the quietness of your heart. It's a matter between you and God. Others cannot do it for you. So talk to him in your heart and mind. Tell him, I confess that I am a sinner, and I believe that Jesus is the Son of God and that he died for me in my place. And I believe that he rose again from the grave, demonstrating his power to forgive my sins and save me. And so I'm asking that you would forgive my sins and wash me clean in the blood of Jesus. I'm believing on him. If you will pray those thoughts in your own words to the Lord, he will save you. And what a wonderful thing it is to know that your eternity is taken care of. Now, Jesus went on to give a couple of short parables to drive this truth home, that not everything that passes itself off as the kingdom of God is authentic. In verses 31 through 32 of Matthew chapter 13, he gives the parable of the mustard seed to make the same point. The mustard seed that Jesus was speaking of was a tiny little seed, but it grew into a great
plant with branches.

0: And he said, that's the kingdom of God. That's like the kingdom of God. But birds of the air came and nested in the branches. The birds are not part of that mustard plant that grew out of the mustard seed. They are foreign to it. They're like the tares. They're not really authentic. And then Jesus gave the parable of the leaven in verse 33. He spoke of this woman who took and hid this leaven in 3 measures of meal until the whole was leavened. In the scripture, leaven is a picture of sin, of that which is against God. In the Passover, all the leaven had to be removed from the house. The bread was unleavened bread. It was to be pure and holy before God. And so you have the kingdom of heaven, but there are those who pretend. They're mixed in with it. They are members of the local church. They are religious leaders. Jesus dealt with the religious leaders of his day. And they mix themselves in. And Jesus is still compassionate. And he's giving the warning about that. And then Jesus talked in these parables about how precious his kingdom was to him. Now, you understand the kingdom is made up of people. If you know Jesus as your Savior, you're part of his kingdom, the kingdom of heaven. And Jesus put it like this in these 2 short parables in this chapter. In verse 44 there in your Bibles, he said again, "The kingdom of heaven is like unto treasure hid in a field, which when a man hath found, he hideth, and for joy thereof goeth and selleth all that he hath and buyeth that field." Now that's not speaking of the sinner going out and selling all he has to buy salvation. You cannot buy salvation. You cannot earn forgiveness of sins. No, this one who gave all that he had is none other than God himself. He gave his only begotten Son. That's how much he loves you. That's how much he treasures you and wants you to be one of his children, part of the kingdom of heaven. He gave the parable of the pearl of great price, verse 46. This merchant, when he found that one pearl of great price, went and sold all that he had and bought it. Again, dear friend, you're not the merchant who needs to sell all you have to get your salvation. Oh, no, you cannot buy it. You can never deserve it, no matter how you try. That is God who loves you. And he considers you such a pearl of great price that he gave everything, his only begotten Son, the Lord Jesus, to die in your place so that you could be one of his there in the kingdom of heaven. And my invitation to you today is this. Do you know for sure that you're in the kingdom of heaven? Do you know for sure that you're not just going through the motions? If you're not certain of that, church member, lost person who's never been to church, young person, if you're not certain of that, make sure today. The Bible says that whosoever will call upon him will be saved. And if you'll call out to him and believe on him and confess to him that you're doing so, he will save you today.
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2: Let's take our Bibles together this morning and let's go to the book of Genesis, chapter number 50, please, the 50th chapter in the book of Genesis. And I'd like to, for the next few moments, to take a look at one of my favorite characters in all of the Bible. Without question, he's my favorite character in the Old Testament. And of course, I'm speaking of a man by the name of Joseph. And Joseph is so impressive to me in so many ways. And I want to look in specifically in verses 19 through verse number 21. And I'd like for you to follow along with me as I read there in Genesis chapter number 50. The Bible says, "And Joseph said unto them, Fear not, for am I in the place of God? But as for you, ye thought evil against me, but God meant it unto good, to bring to pass as it is this day, to save much people alive. Now therefore, fear ye not, I will nourish you and your little ones. And he comforted them and spake kindly unto them. I like to preach to you a message that I've entitled, Staying Positive in a Negative World. Staying positive in a negative world. Father, would you bless our time together here this morning? Oh, we thank you for this student body and for the potential that lies within this campus. Lord, all of these young people preparing their lives for a future that, Lord, you have created them for. And I pray, Lord, that our time together this morning would be very helpful and intensely practical in their lives, we pray. Lord, thank you that you brought them to the middle of this semester, today being the final day of their midterm examinations. And Lord, we pray that the remainder of the semester would go as smoothly as the beginning of it has. And Lord, for them to be able to complete this year, such an unusual year. Lord, thank you for your grace that you have given to those that are in leadership positions here on this campus, as well as those that are students. Again, bless our time together this morning, we pray in Jesus' name, amen. As I said a moment ago, Joseph is one of my favorite characters in all of the Bible. His life to me is an incredible example in so many ways. I think to myself as I study the life of Joseph, beginning there in Genesis chapter number 37, that he is an incredible example of a young man with integrity and character. A young man with integrity and character. You know the story as well as I do, that he was in a position where he certainly could have violated some of the principles and some of the things that he had lived by up until that point as he made his way into Potiphar's house. And yet he recognized that though no one was around and that he really didn't answer to anyone in a physical sense, Joseph was aware that there was a holy God who was watching all of his actions and all of his activities. And he becomes an incredible example to us in that way. I think to myself that he's an incredible example of a young man who was given the ability to overcome the upbringing that he experienced there in a dysfunctional home. You know as well as I did that Joseph grew up in a place where his dad had four wives. That's a troubling thought, isn't it? That isn't what marriage was designed to be according to what we find in the scriptures. And then we find that Joseph not only grew up in a home in which his dad had four wives, but that Joseph happened to be the eldest of the sons of his favorite wife. So not only does Jacob have four wives, which is against God's plan, but the home is also dysfunctional in the element and the fact that Jacob has chosen a wife that is his favorite. And because Joseph happens to be the oldest child between Jacob and his favorite wife, it leads to much conflict and much problems. And yet Joseph seems to be able to overcome the challenges of growing up in a dysfunctional home. I think Joseph, to me, is an incredible example of victory, a young man who experiences victory over bitterness and victory over abuse. I think that Joseph is an example of a young man who exercises wisdom, discretion, and prudence. And eventually these elements lead him to promotion and advancement, to become one of the greatest leaders in the world at that time, and perhaps maybe even one of the greatest leaders the world has ever seen. Near the end of Joseph's recorded story for us in the scriptures, his father dies, leaving his family in a state of peril and anxiousness because some things that had happened in previous years were never really officially dealt with. And because of what his brothers had done to him by selling him into slavery and removing him from the family dynamic, they fretted that now that their dad was dead, that the one thing that was kind of holding them all together, that was gone now, and that this man by the name of Joseph would seek revenge. They wrongly assumed, perhaps because this is the way they were thinking and this is what they would have done, they wrongly assumed that Joseph had bided his time, that he had waited patiently all of these years till his father had died, and now he was going to seek a form of retaliation. They settled on a plan, and that plan was to send a messenger unto Joseph with words spoken by Jacob before he had died, aimed at maintaining peace within his home and family. Would you look with me in verse number 15? It says, and when Joseph's brethren saw that their father was dead, they said, Joseph will peradventure hate us and will certainly requite us all the evil which we did unto him. And they sent a messenger unto Joseph, saying, thy father did command before he died, saying, So shall ye say unto Joseph, forgive, I pray thee now, the trespass of thy brethren and their sin, for they did unto thee evil. And now, we pray thee, forgive the trespasses of the servants of the God of thy father. We don't know whether Jacob actually spoke these words. It's possible that they made this up in an attempt to get Joseph to overlook some of the faults and some of the failures that they had experienced earlier in their lives. But you know, they could not have been more surprised to discover that Joseph, listen, held absolutely no bitterness towards them, nor did he express any desire for revenge. In fact, Joseph had learned to take the most negative thing that had ever transpired in his life, the betrayal of his own family, them selling him into slavery. He had managed to take that, and he was now able to see that God had used it for good in his life, and not only in his life, but also in the lives of countless others. As we look around our world, we certainly recognize and understand that this has been an incredibly tough season for so many. And can I just be honest with you? It is not inconceivable that things might get worse in our culture and our society before they improve. It's not uncommon to see, as we walk around in this world, it's not uncommon to see a general sense of negativity and darkness in our world today. I think it's seen oftentimes in our social media interactions. It's certainly seen in our person-to-person communication. You just walk through a public place and you observe the countenance and the demeanor of those that you'll come in contact with, and you'll discover that we are living in a very negative world. I don't have to provide for you this morning a list of sources and studies for you to know that negativity day after day, week after week, month after month, is detrimental to our overall health, both our health of body and our health of spirit. So how do we, living in such a negative world, how do we maintain a spirit of positivity? How do we stay positive in a negative world? I truly believe that Joseph reveals three keys here in Genesis chapter number 50 as to how he was able to maintain a sense of positivity in such a negative world in which he was living. I would say, first of all, number one, I believe that he did this because he knew who he was. He knew who he was. Would you look with me again in verse number 19? And Joseph said unto them, fear not, for am I in the place of God. Here's what Joseph knew about himself. Joseph knew that he was a man living in a world that was cursed by sin. He knew that about himself. Who was Joseph? He was a man living in a messed up world thanks to the curse of sin. Listen, both his sin and the sin of others. You see, the betrayal of his brothers was a sin against Joseph. Joseph understood that. He understood this is the kind of world that I'm living in, and it should not surprise me when people who are sinners by nature do sinful things. It shouldn't shock us, frankly, to have to live in a world in which we must deal with negative things. You know, I'm amazed. I think that maybe we can kind of flip the thing around and understand for just a moment that you and I, we have been so blessed throughout our lives that we are genuinely surprised when we encounter difficulty. Do you understand how blessed you are that when you have difficulty entering your life, it's as if it's sort of a shock or a surprise? Like, where did this come from? Why do I have to deal with this? That's just an indicator of just how blessed you have been. It's an indicator of just how blessed that I have been. You know, I got to be honest with you. I'm 41 years old. The first 40 years of my life have been blessed. Maybe even some would say charmed. I grew up in a Christian home, the home of a pastor. My parents, they loved us. They loved one another. They loved God, and they loved the local church. And they were faithful week after week to take us to church, and they enrolled me in a Christian school, and they supported me, and they prayed for me. They shared God's word with me. They led me to Christ. I was blessed and privileged to grow up in that kind of a home. Do you know that I'm 41 years old? I've never spent a night in a hospital. Not for my own physical needs, I haven't. I've never had surgery. I've never broken a bone. I often say to people, I think I might need to turn in my man card. I'm just saying, I've lived a blessed life. God has been good to me. And I got to be honest with you, when the elements of COVID began to transpire in our world, I found myself kind of growing anxious and sort of even surprised, like, what's going on? And then it dawned on me, if the last 40 years of my life are troublesome and are difficult, I really don't have anything to complain about, because the first 40 years of my life were blessed and were beautiful. Joseph was able to maintain positivity in the midst of a negative world because he knew that he was a man who was living in a world that was messed up and cursed by sin. Job said in Job 5 and verse number 7, yet man is born unto trouble as the sparks fly upward. In chapter 14 and verse number 1 of the same book, Job said, man that is born of a woman is a few days and full of trouble. Solomon wrote these words in Ecclesiastes 2 and verse number 23 about man, for all his days are sorrows and his travail grief. Yea, his heart taketh not rest in the night. This is also vanity. But there's a second thought. Not only did Joseph know who he was, he knew that he was a man living in a world cursed by sin, but he also understood this life-transforming truth, and that is this, that there were greater powers beyond him. You know, it's hard for someone that reaches the position that Joseph reached in his life to still understand and live in light of this fact. Something happens when we begin to climb a ladder and we begin to take on more and more authority and more leadership. And we find ourselves almost to the point where we feel like, hey, listen, I'm in charge here. And do you know when Joseph's brothers came to him and they said, you know, Dad, before he died, he urged you not to take advantage of your position and urged you not to requite us all the evil that we had done unto you. And Joseph said this, Joseph, even though he was in a position of great leadership, Joseph said this, listen, there's someone even higher than me. The verse had not yet been given yet, vengeance is mine, I will repay, saith the Lord. But in essence, Joseph was living by that truth. Joseph was understanding, listen, I'm just a man just like you are. And though I perhaps am in a position where I could judge you, there is someone who is greater, who is more powerful than me. And Joseph acknowledged, listen, he acknowledged the evil that his brothers had done. He said to them in the very next verse, you thought to do evil unto me. But he recognized, listen, there is someone greater than me. Am I in the place of God? Can I say that we think about the world powers that are higher than us and seem to have much more control than you and I will ever have? But can I remind you that we serve a God whose power supersedes all of them? God always wins. The Bible says in 1 John chapter 4 and verse number 4, ye are of God, little children, and have overcome them, because greater is he that is in you than he that is in the world. Notice, secondly, we find that Joseph was able to maintain positivity in a negative world. First of all, he knew he was, but notice, secondly, because he was patient to allow for the passage of time. Would you look with me in verse number 20? He says, but as for you, ye thought evil against me, but God meant it unto good to bring to pass, notice this next phrase, as it is this day, as it is this day. You know, the early days of Joseph's betrayal by his family had to be dark. I'm sure that those were some fearful days. Those were some painful days. Don't you suppose, as Joseph is being led away with the Midianite merchantmen and he's heading down to Egypt and he lands in a country in which he doesn't know the culture and he doesn't know the language and he doesn't know anyone. He's put on an auction block and he's sold into slavery. And it's not long after that he begins to rise and he begins to ascend there in Potiphar's house. And maybe he thinks, well, maybe the worst of it's behind me. And yet you know the rest of the story, don't you? Eventually, Potiphar's wife lies about him, and he leaves this position in which he's ascending in the house of Potiphar, and now he finds himself even in a worse position than he was before. It was bad enough to be a slave. Now he's a prisoner. He begins to ascend in the prison, and he gets a position of leadership that enables him to interact with the Pharaoh's chief butler and the Pharaoh's chief baker, and that interaction, he thinks, will lead to him being able to escape from there. But you know the story. The chief butler forgot about Joseph for 2 years. And Joseph is relegated back to just being an ordinary prisoner once again. Of course, we know the rest of the story. We know that eventually the butler does remember him, and he's removed from the prison, and he ascends back to a position of leadership. But imagine the journey. Imagine the roller coaster of emotions that Joseph must have gone through as he experienced all of these things. The calendar, with every day continued to move forward. The sun continued to climb in the sky, and each new day for Joseph, no matter where he was, brought new mercy from the Lord. Psalm 30, in verse number 5, the Bible says, "For his anger endureth but a moment, in his favor is life. Weeping may endure for a night, but joy cometh in the morning." Lamentations 3, 21 to 23, the Bible says, "This I recall to mind, therefore have I hope. It is of the Lord's mercies that we are not consumed, because his compassions fail not. They are new every morning. Great is thy faithfulness." Joseph, as he addresses his brothers here in Genesis 50, he's able to look back and he's able to see where he is today compared to where he was in those days. And he could see he's no longer a slave, but he's a ruler, he's a sovereign. He is no longer a prisoner, but he's free. He's no longer broken, but God had used him. God had used him. Think about this. A man who was broken by what his brothers had done, who was broken by the betrayals of this life and by the difficulties that had come to pass, God had used this man who was broken somehow in some way in his sovereignty to bring healing to the whole world, to spare many lives. In the beginning of this trial, there had been slavery. There had been brokenness, prison, but as time progressed, God turned all of these things around, and now Joseph is living a much different life, free from all of these. So as you consider your life today, there may be something that is happening right now that is extremely negative. Perhaps maybe you're a senior this year and you remember the early days of your college education pre-COVID, where the restrictions weren't there and where life seemed to be so much better and so much easier. And you think to yourself, I'd love to go back to those days. Can I remind you that it won't always be as it is this day for you? I don't know what's happening in your life, but can I encourage you to stay faithful to the Lord and watch what he does in the days to come? You see, Joseph could see that God had woven the difficult elements of his story, and even these difficult things had been used by God to accomplish his purpose to save many lives. And can I say this? This element requires us to do something we all struggle with, and that is to be patient. Be patient. Sometimes you're just going to have to wait to see God put the puzzle together, to see God connect the dots, to see God do the things that only God is capable of doing. If you're going to maintain positivity in the midst of a very negative world, you are going to have to be a patient, to allow for the passage of time, to understand that God is at work in all of these things. Thirdly and finally, this morning, we find that he was able to stay positive in the midst of a negative world by serving others. By serving others. Would you look in verse number 21? He says, "Now therefore, fear ye not. I will nourish you and your little ones." And he comforted them and spake kindly unto them. You know, Joseph's words weren't just lip service. He really meant what he was saying. He comforted his brothers, the Bible says, and he spoke kindly to them. I can almost imagine him saying, come here, guys. Get close to me. Let me hug you. I'm not holding what you did against me. God did something in all of this. He ministered to them. Can I say this, that one of the best things that you can do to maintain positivity during moments of overwhelming negativity in this world is look for ways to serve others. Here's why that's important, because serving others exposes you to those who are dealing with worse circumstances than you. Serving others exposes you to those dealing with worse circumstances than you. Here's the point. Joseph could see that his brothers, though they were the ones that had started this whole cycle of negativity in his life, he had grown beyond this, but he could see that they were still they were still weighed down by the bondage of what they had done all those years prior. Joseph, he'd moved on. He had experienced new victory and he had accomplished new things. And so by allowing himself to come close to them and to spend time with them, here's what he was able to say. See, he was able to see, hey, listen, I'm beyond all of this. And you guys are still struggling with this. Let me try to minister to you. Let me try to help you. Can I tell you that I don't know what this past year has been like for you, but I know it's been hard on so many of us. But can I remind you that there are others who have had it much worse than you and I have? There are churches in our world that cannot meet in person still. There are people who have lost loved ones, maybe even some of you in this room. And there are others who have not been able to see their loved ones because they're in a long-term care facility. And can I say this, that we start to feel positive when we begin to look around and see that there are others who are dealing with much worse things than you and I ever will. Often serving people exposes us to what others are dealing with, which is always, always a useful and helpful exercise. You know, one of the greatest things that I ever did as a young man was to join a bus route when I was in junior high. I'm talking about joining a bus route to work, a bus route that would take children to church and drop them off. And here's what it allowed me to recognize. It allowed me, through that service, it allowed me to see, hey, listen, my parents really do love me. And while we don't maybe have everything that our hearts desire, we have a wonderful home, a loving home in which mom and dad love each other and they love us and they love God's word and they're supporting us. Not every child grows up that way. Not every home was engineered in that way. Not every home looked that way. And so when I began to serve others in that capacity, it helped me to see, hey, listen, there are people who have it worse than you do. Can I say, there's another reason why you ought to serve others, and that's because serving others makes you more like Jesus. The scriptures are clear that the purpose for Christ's life was not to be ministered unto, but to minister. Matthew 20, verses 27 and 28, and whosoever will be chief among you, let him be your servant, even as the Son of Man came not to be ministered unto, but to minister and to give his life a ransom for many. Did you know that you look the most like Jesus when you're serving others? Thirdly and finally, serving others is living in obedience to God's word. The Bible says in Matthew 5 and verse number 44, but I say unto you, love your enemies, bless them that curse you, do good to them that hate you, and pray for them which despitefully use you and persecute you. Romans chapter number 12, Paul wrote these words, therefore if thine enemy hunger, feed him. If he thirst, give him drink. As hard as it is sometimes, serving others, even those who introduce or produce negativity in our lives, is really living in obedience to God's word. Joseph loved on, comforted, and ministered to the very ones, to the very ones who had brought so much hurt into his life. And by doing so, he was able to stay positive and avoid being overcome with the negativity that so often arises in our world. Do you want to be more like Joseph? I know that's what I'm striving for. Ultimately, I know we want to be like Jesus. We have so many great examples in the scripture. Are you perhaps here this morning desperately in need of some positivity amid such a negative year and world? Try these things, would you? Try these things. Remember these things. Know who you are. Sure, you're a man, a sinful man, sinful woman, living in a world that is under the curse of sin. And then remember this, that there's someone greater than you who is capable of dealing with all of your problems and all of your issues. Why don't you try this? You want to maintain positivity in the midst of a negative world? Then do this. Just be patient to allow for the passing of time. And then serve others. Serve others. By doing so, it'll expose you to the fact that there are people that are living in a more negative world than even you are. It'll make you more like Jesus, and isn't that the ultimate goal of the Christian life? And it'll enable you to live in obedience to God's word.
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3: 1 Thessalonians chapter number 3. If you would, take your Bibles, join me. 1 Thessalonians chapter number 3. We're going to continue, of course, in the series that we have titled First Century Church. And remember, this is one of the early books of the scriptures that the Apostle Paul, by inspiration of the Holy Spirit, wrote. And then, obviously, God preserved for us for a reason. And I believe one of those reasons is that that first century church became for you and me a model of 21st century church that is so vitally essential for us today. A couple weeks ago, I was having some conversation with one of our missionaries sent out from Campus Church. His name is Trey Mayfield. And Trey and Karen are serving in Mexico City, Mexico. And so he and I had been trying to connect, and I had called him and he didn't answer. And then a little while later, he called me back and he said, "You're never going to believe what happened when you called the first time." He said, "When you called, I wasn't able to answer the phone because I was sitting at the church at my desk, and a couple of the other guys came in." He said, "While I'm sitting there," he says, "I'm feeling something that just is off." Now, he didn't explain that, but he said it just felt, everything felt off. And then he said, "A couple guys came hurrying into my office." He says, "We have to get out of the building. We're experiencing an earthquake." He said, "It's the first time I've ever been in an earthquake." He says it wasn't very severe, but he said, "I could just tell something was happening, and the tremors came, and then it settled, and that was it." Of course, in our own recent history, we've heard of some earthquakes that have taken place that have been quite devastating. In fact, when I just started to do some simple research, in the last few days, there have been some earthquakes of significance. There was one in Afghanistan that registered 6.1, another in Anchorage, Alaska, 4.2, one in Indonesia, 4.9, and then the two in Venezuela, they were registering well above 7. And of course, there were hundreds and even thousands of lives lost. It is when this world around us, our circumstances, begins to do something abnormal, and the very ground beneath our feet begin to shake. To draw the analogy, the Apostle Paul understood the potential consequences of a shaken faith. Let me ask you, have you ever had your faith shaken to the core? What's left standing when that happens? And of course, the quality of the construction and the intensity of the shaking are quite important factors in what will be left standing when the dust settles. I believe that what God's providing for us in this passage of Scripture that's before us today is something that we can look to for stability in a world that appears to be collapsing around us. When the world collapses, we don't want our faith to collapse with it. Essentially, what we're about to ask is, what is it that we need to have so that we might have something we could call an unshakable faith? The title of our message today is Unshakable Faith. In just a few moments, we're going to begin looking through 1 Thessalonians chapter 3. And I have to tell you, whenever I am in Scripture, and maybe this is the same with you, I always find it a bit intriguing when there is a word that we come across that is only used one time in all of Scripture. Now, we believe in what we refer to as the verbal, plenary, inspired Scripture, that Scripture is, it's verbally given, every word. Plenary, it is full, absolutely complete. There's nothing lacking. And then inspired, not the same way that some artist is inspired or an athlete's inspired, but inspired in such a way that God breathed out the very words of Scripture in a unique fashion that's not been replicated by man nor by God. So these scriptures are inspired word for word. So the Holy Spirit, when he only uses a word one time, said that is the only word that's going to fully explain my intent behind this teaching. And there's a word like that that we're about to discover. It's found in 1 Thessalonians chapter 3, verse 3. Here the scriptures say that no man should be, and here's the word, moved by these afflictions. For yourselves know that we are appointed thereunto. The Greek word that we're looking at is sino. And it means, this is interesting, it means to, well, let me ask it this way. How many of you have a dog in your home? Raise your hand. You have a dog in your home. Okay, a lot of people with dogs. How many of you have cats in your home? Raise your hand. All right, there's four. No, I'm kidding. All right. So dog folks and cat folks here in church today. One more question. How many of you have a dog with a tail that has been what we refer to as docked? In other words, they don't really have much of a tail. How many of you have a dog like that? Okay, so now there are very few of those with a dog with a docked tail. We would be one of those that do. So when we got our dog, Sadie, she didn't come complete, okay? So she was missing some parts. She has a docked tail. Have you ever seen a dog with a docked tail try to wag its tail? There's not a lot happening, okay? Now it does happen, but it's just a little tiny thing moving back and forth. But a dog with a tail, man, that thing, when they're excited, that tail can just go all over the place. And the more excited they are, the more activity from the tail. You say, what does that have to do with this word? Did you know that the Greek word literally carries the idea of a dog's tail that is wagging? Now, we sometimes use the expression, that's the dog being moved by the tail that's wagging the dog. It's interesting that oftentimes when circumstances around us get swinging back and forth, sometimes it is the circumstances that begin to, in a sense, move us. It is the proverbial tail wagging the dog. Our world is being thrown back and forth, and there is this almost seismic shift of what's taking place underneath us, and then we're just tossed to and fro. The word used here, only place that it's used, it carries this idea of to move or to wag like a dog's tail, to shake. What do we have to understand that God is relaying to us in this passage about having a faith that is not just shaken to and fro, wagging about because of the circumstances around us? What do we have to know about having an unshakable faith? I think the first thing that our passage is saying to us in pretty plain fashion today is this. The first thing we see is God sends people to strengthen us. It's pretty straightforward, but it's right here in our text. God sends people to strengthen us. When the world is just, I don't know, there's some seismic shift underneath our feet, so often God sends people to stabilize, to strengthen us. We understand that the Apostle Paul had a very brief time with this newly birthed church in Thessalonica. But the church very rapidly established a deep place of almost longing in the heart of the Apostle Paul that seems unquenchable. In chapter 2, Paul had been lamenting his separation from the church. Then as we begin into chapter 3, verse number 1, you just see he has to do something. Look at verse number 1. Wherefore, when we could no longer forbear, we thought it good to be left at Athens alone and sent Timotheus, our brother and minister of God and our fellow laborer in the gospel of Christ to establish you and to comfort you concerning your faith. The burden that Paul expressed was deep, it was repeated. The church at Thessalonica was established, but it was young. Paul and his companions had been there for such a brief time, but one thing that is inescapable is the depth of the burden that the Apostle Paul is expressing. He says, it's like we tried time and again to get to you, and we've been unsuccessful, but we had to send someone. This obviously, by the way, when you think about his burden, the burden had to find a way of expression. When you have a burden, it's going to have to find a way to finally have some means of expressing itself. This new church had been birthed, which means, of course, new believers had been born. Okay, now I want us to think for just a moment about the parallel that so often is seen in Scripture. Many people in here understand the simple reality that babies are two things. They are exciting and they are exhausting. Okay, both of those things come along with a newborn. Now, you also understand that this is not a conversation that you're going to have at home with your newborn. Nobody has ever said, at least no one should have ever said, hey, I'm heading to the store and then to coffee. I'm going with Sarah. I put a bottle in the fridge and there's a jar of baby food with a spoon on the counter. And there are some fresh diapers next to the changing table. And oh, by the way, the neighbors are coming for dinner tonight and it's casual, so you don't need to wear anything fancy. If you need me, call me. Love you. Okay, how many of you as new parents have ever had that conversation with your new child? You say, I'm longing for the day, okay? Well, you might be longing for the day, but that's not a conversation you have with a newborn. It would never work. There is coming a day, but that day is yet in the future. And Paul is intensely aware that the church at Thessalonica needs ongoing care, just as newborn babes desire the sincere milk of the word that they may grow thereby. The church shouldn't always need that care, neither should you or me, not that depth of care. But it was vitally important at this point, at this stage in their growth. And the person that God intended to go and strengthen this newly formed church was someone that, interestingly, we keep seeing coming up in Scripture. This was, of course, a young man named Timothy. Paul had personally led Timothy to the Lord. Paul was his spiritual father. Paul was his spiritual mentor. He had sent Timothy to the church at Corinth. He sends Timothy to the church at Philippi. He sends Timothy to the church at Thessalonica. What does Paul have to say about this young man that he's sending to strengthen other believers? He said to the church at Corinth, he said, I sent unto you Timotheus, who is my beloved son, faithful in the Lord, who shall bring you into remembrance of my ways which be in Christ. He says of Timothy to the church at Philippi, for I have no man like-minded who will naturally care for your state, but ye know the proof of him, that as a son with a father, he hath served with me in the gospel. Timothy's task is so very crystal clear. It was twofold, and they're both connected to faith. I mean, this is what he's being told to do. Scripturally, he says to establish you and to comfort you concerning your faith. So the first thing, he's just supposed to go and establish their faith. You know, establish, the Greek word here for establish, I like the Greek word, it's stei rizo. He's helping them stay so that they're not part of that which collapses when the earth shakes underneath them. And then the second thing he's gone to do is to comfort them in their faith. Now, it's interesting. These are both so intricately connected. You can't remove the one without the other. So he goes, he's going to establish their faith. And how's he going to do that? Well, by comforting their faith. You say, well, what does that mean? You know this Greek word already. This is a word that you've probably heard. In fact, we almost get the sense that this is a name of the Holy Spirit. The Greek word is parakaleo. The Holy Spirit's oftentimes referred to as our paraclete, this one who is called along beside. So how's he going to strengthen their faith? He's going to strengthen their faith by being there, right next to them. He's going to walk with them. He's going to live life with them. He's going to show them, no, this is how we do this. Let me ask you the question. Is there someone in your life so strategically placed at such a critical time that in your life, this person came alongside of you and they walked the Christian life? They so helped you understand something that was brand new in your infancy. Here they are. Now, it might have been a Sunday school teacher. It might have been a church family. It certainly could have been a dad or a mom. But for some of you, you say, no, none of those existed for me. I didn't grow up in that world. I didn't have that experience. But there was somebody. I walked in a church and someone came up to me and they extended to me some kind of fellowship that I'd never experienced before. And before you know it, we're doing coffee together. And then I'm having a meal in their home. And then we're going to watch a baseball game together. And then we're doing life together. And through the process of doing life together, I am building my faith. How is it that somebody is not going to be that rocky soil that has just the little thin strip of dirt, enough for it to take root, but the sun comes out and withers it away? How is it that we get to be this good soil that's plowed? So often it's because there's some kind of Timothy that goes to strengthen their faith. And the means by which he does it is not just by saying, I'm gonna throw some things out there and let's hope you get it. You know, one of the challenges that churches have, and let's not be so generic as to say churches, one of the challenges that campus church can have, with a church of our size and our history and sometimes even our maturity, we offer a lot of things for people to connect with, and we kind of set it out there, and then we say, well, we'll pick and choose. I mean, come on, get involved in something, and hey, are you doing a Bible study group? I mean, there's a lot of them to choose from, and hey, have you come and found a place to serve, and are you doing a book study, or are you in a small group, and are you, because there's a lot of things to choose from, and sometimes we just kind of put it all out there, and we say, hey, I'm heading to coffee with Sarah, and call me if you need something. One of the things that the Apostle Paul understood, and clearly the Holy Spirit wants us to remember, is that new believers need someone to come alongside them, to strengthen their faith, to do life with them, to walk on this journey in ways that they can look and say, wow, hey, can I ask you a question? Why don't you do this? That's a great question. Why do we as a church do this? Now, of course, there are some people that seem to be that sponge and they just start soaking things up. There are other people who that sponge is rather dry. It needs primed, so to speak, before it starts retaining those things that are such life-giving elements of Christianity. Timothy is going to establish the faith of this newly formed church, and he's going to do it in part not to be considered insignificant by simply just coming alongside of them. It appears that this is the pattern of the first century church, and it is to remain our pattern today. So the question for the mature believer is, who are you walking with? This house is filled with mature believers. There are people in this assembly today, you have been walking with the Lord for years. You could preach this message. The question is, who are you coming alongside of? There are probably people that are significant, meaningful in your life. They were some of those that poured into you. Into whose life are you now pouring? Very soon, of course, I said this house is filled with mature believers. Very soon, this house will be filled with those who are not so far along in their journey of faith, as are many. One thing we know about this generation is that they have a growing hunger for life-on-life relationships. In fact, our own college students that attend campus church tell us that they are missing relationships with older believers in church. That could be you. She's in heaven now, but many in here would know the name Mrs. Margie Lowe. She passed away some months ago, and at her homegoing service, several college students wrote and shared how she just kind of showed up in their life at such key moments. And Margie could be rather direct at times, But her influence in their life remains profound. She walked alongside of them, and as she did, she not only comforted them, she actually was doing the important work of helping establish their faith. Now, of course, the Lord has so strategically placed Campus Church at a place of profound influence. Doing life with those that will be sent out around the world, I wonder where your influence will find itself. Potentially in faraway places where you may never personally have the opportunity to land. This last week, I had the opportunity to speak at a camp. So I was at the wilds of New England this last week. And one of the niceties about the camp that I enjoyed was the small size. So it's a smaller camp, and when you preach and then interact, you are interacting with just this small group of people that are there for a week of camp. Do you know the wonderful thing about that is I got to rub shoulders with a lot of kids through the course of this last week. But I will tell you, the wonderful thing about a church our size is the number of mature believers that get to do exactly the same thing. It doesn't rest on the shoulders of each of the pastors at Campus Church exclusively. This is a model that is to be replicated over and over and over again. You know, we might ask the question, who have we had in our home through the course of this year past that would be someone that others might say, well, that's a unique person to have in your home? What kind of extension of simply Christian hospitality have we extended to those that we might not know outside the walls of this church? Timothy is going to strengthen this church, and he does so because it's a life-on-life opportunity. And of course, it's not just college students that need this. It may be the 60-year-old that's recently begun attending, or the new mom or dad that is a bit bewildered because of all this parenting that's happened. It could be a parent of a teen who's struggling, or a young professional that's trying to figure out how to balance life and work and friendship and so much more. The question we should all be asking is, to whom is God sending me? To whom is God sending me to help strengthen? You know, the first thing that we see is, how's God going to do this? How's he going to help this church to be, in a sense, unshakable? Well, first of all, God sends people to strengthen us. Second thing we have to understand about this dynamic that Paul certainly sees is Satan sends affliction to hinder us. God sends people to strengthen us. Satan sends affliction to hinder us. Look down at verse number 17 in 1 Thessalonians chapter 2. So back up a chapter. Notice what we read here. But we, brethren, being taken from you for a short time in presence, not in heart, endeavored the more abundantly to see your face with great desire. You know, Paul wants to see this church again. Verse 18, wherefore, we would have come unto you, even I, Paul, once and again, but Satan hindered us. Satan hindered us. He says time and again, I wanted to get to you. I've tried. I put plans in place. We put things in motion, and Satan hindered us. I have this ongoing burning desire. Me, Paul, I wanted to be with you. I tried, and Satan has hindered us. This would be clearly understood by many in here as well. 2 Corinthians 2:11, lest Satan should get an advantage of us, for we are not ignorant of his devices. Paul was not ignorant. You know, the name Satan, that simply means adversary, one who stands against. Paul didn't look at Satan, by the way, as just this evil force. You know, there is a force out there, and it is wicked and dark, and that's not how Paul sees Satan. He's not just a force. Satan is a personal adversary. In other words, this is not just the sense of evil. This person, this entity, this being is personal. He is evil. Satan is the one that personally tempted Christ. He has many names we read throughout Scripture. He's called the devil, the accuser of the brethren. We know him as a slanderer, a liar. He's called Beelzebub, the lord of the dunghill. He's the great dragon, that old serpent, the tempter, the evil.

Don't have the like, oh, this is behind the curtain, all that's happening. Paul just said, we tried time and time and time again. Satan's hindered us. And I think it's good at times that we don't know all the details behind the curtain. Has Satan ever hindered you? You know, we might be tempted to think, well, it wasn't just like he hindered the Apostle Paul, so maybe mine doesn't count. No. I think he doesn't share it purposefully. We just know there is something at work, someone at work, and it's hindering the work that we seek to advance. You know, when you think about the life of Christ, there was obviously a personal devil that sought to hinder his work through temptation. Scripture says in Luke chapter 4, beginning in verse number 2, being 40 days tempted of the devil, and in those days he did eat nothing, and when they were ended, he afterward hungered, and the devil said unto him, now please don't miss this, Jesus is tempted 40 days of the devil in the wilderness. Then he hungered, then Satan comes with three additional temptations. What were the 40 days of temptation? Because it says he was tempted 40 days of the devil. Afterward, he hungered. Then Satan comes and tempts. Three more. We only know of three. What happened during the 40 days? We don't know. What we do know is Satan's plan of attack when Jesus was at physically his weakest point. By the way, he's not ignorant. We're not ignorant of his devices. Haven't you ever found that when you're physically spent, you are more susceptible to temptation? Physically spent. I'm drained, I'm tired, I'm worn out. Aren't you more open to the attack at that point when you're physically low? We're not these uniquely separate beings, separate creations, like, well, this is my physical, this is my spiritual, this is my emotional. We are all bound up together in one. And so when Jesus is physically at his weakest, what does Satan do? Well, first of all, understand if Satan has a plan of attack, we see at least some of it in how he tempted Jesus in those final three after 40 days. First of all, you see that he continually attacks God's child. Satan is relentless. He continually attacks. God certainly understood that we didn't have to know all of the attacks that Satan is doing, but we have to know, man, he just keeps coming after him and coming after him and coming after him. Even at the end of the temptation, Luke 4:13 says, and when the devil had ended all the temptation, he departed from him. Wouldn't it be wonderful if there was a period there? He departed from him, period, but it says just for a season. He's coming back again. How does Satan treat you? He's coming after you again and again. What else does he do? Well, not only does he continually attack God's child, he confuses God's love. He confuses God's love. He wants you to have this swirling mental battle, like, does God really love me? And the devil said unto him, if thou be the Son of God, command this stone that it be made bread. What he's saying, it's subtle, but here's what he's saying. He's saying, God doesn't want you to not have something good. Is bread good or bad? Well, Jesus hasn't eaten for 40 days. Bread for Jesus is necessary. Why hasn't God provided that for me before? And you know, at times, what you and I can begin to do is say, God's withholding something from me that is good. Why am I friendless? Why did this relationship end? Why did my ministry change? Why was I falsely accused? Why am I struggling financially? Why aren't people responding? And so on. Satan's tactics haven't changed. He led Eve to believe that if God really cared for her, he would have allowed her to eat of every tree of the garden. You know, one of our challenges is thinking that God's love means the absence of our trial. Luke 4:4, here's how Jesus answers. Jesus answered him saying, it is written, the man shall not live by bread alone, but by every word of God. What Jesus is saying is that circumstances alone are not the indicator of God's love. Church, God is infinitely more interested in our ultimate good than in our immediate happiness. Simply stated, God loves us too much to give us all that we desire. He loves us too much. If God gave us our every desire, oh,
this would not be the action

0: words of a loving God. If circumstances alone are the determination of God's love, then at any given moment we will doubt it. Satan confuses God's love. He continually attacks, he confuses God's love. We would also say he tries to circumvent God's plans. He circumvents God's plans. You say, what do you mean? Luke chapter 4, beginning in verse number 5, and then some excerpts. And the devil taking him up into an high mountain, the devil said unto him, if thou therefore wilt worship me, all shall be thine. This is interesting. Listen, Jesus, if you just bow down and worship me, I'll give you everything. Well, this is a good thing for Jesus to have control of everything. But you and I would understand that a good thing in a bad way becomes a bad thing. What Satan was offering, we could kind of make this mental pathway to good, but the way he offered it, the timing of it was not of God. Satan's presenting a shortcut, a way of circumventing the will of God. Jesus answered and said unto him, get thee behind me, Satan, for it is written, thou shalt worship the Lord thy God, and him only shalt thou serve. And lastly, I think Satan challenges God's care. And he brought him to Jerusalem, set him on a pinnacle of the temple, said unto him, if thou be the Son of God, cast thyself down from thence, for it is written, he shall give his angels charge over thee to keep thee, and in their hands they shall bear thee up, lest thou at any time dash thy foot against a stone. Satan's now tempting Jesus to prove that God really cares for him, even doing something foolish to bring it about. In fact, sometimes we're almost daring God to stop us from our own foolishness, saying, well, if God wanted to stop me, he could. And Jesus answering said unto him, it is said, thou shalt not tempt the Lord thy God. All that to say, how did Satan hinder the Apostle Paul? We don't know all the ways. We simply know that he did. What is he attempting to do to you right now? Don't be ignorant of his devices. The Apostle Paul said, my end goal is a good end goal. What does it take to stop you? The Apostle Paul said, we're trying this, it didn't work. We're trying this, it didn't work. If this is the conclusion that we know God would have, then let's continue fervent in prayer. Let's see now. What does God do in light of our adversary? Well, we know that God sends people to strengthen us. Satan sends adversity to hinder us. And then we just kind of put that together. God sends both people and problems to establish us. Sends people and problems to establish us. Look at chapter 3, down at verse number 12. And the Lord make you to increase and abound in love one toward another and toward all men, even as we do toward you, to the end he may establish your hearts unblameable in holiness before God, even our Father, at the coming of our Lord Jesus Christ with all his saints. Paul uses the same Greek word, establish, that he used at the beginning of the chapter. His prayer was that in the midst of their difficulty, their trials, their adversity, their hardship, that they would know that God is doing something to build in them a faith that will be unshakable. The result of this unshakable faith is that they would increase and abound in love, that their hearts would be established in holiness. Don't you find it interesting that God so often uses adversity to cause us to abound? What is he doing? So often the enemy's plans are turned upside down, turned on their head, and God uses the plans of the enemy, adversity, to actually do his work of causing you and I to spiritually abound. Adversity and difficulty, they are a theme that we've come across so far in this study, this book. Chapter 2, verse number 14, he talks about they suffered like things. Verse number 15, chapter 2, he says we were persecuted. Chapter 2, verse 18, Satan hindered us. Chapter 3, verse 3, he talks about afflictions. 3, verse 4, suffer tribulation. 3, verse 7, affliction and distress. Wow, it's just coming up over and over and over again. Those who preach a gospel that say, if you are in any affliction, then you just seek God and he'll remove it completely from you, are not reading the same Bible that you and I are. This is part and parcel of the Christian life. Listen, don't be defined by the affliction that Satan brings you. Be defined by the victory that God gives you over that affliction. Some believers, their entire identity is wrapped up in their problems rather than in their problem solver. Don't you have a God that is greater? Isn't there one who is in you greater than the one that's in the world? Where is your identity wrapped up in right now? If all of your difficulties, challenges, and problems were completely removed from you, some might have a little challenge trying to figure out who they actually are. It's hard to have another conversation with somebody because it's always completely defined by my hardship rather than my healer. I think what he's saying here is God is using both people and your problems to actually strengthen and establish you. How is God using our adversity? Just as we wrap this up, you know, one of the things that our adversity does, it exposes us. Testing always reveals something. It shows the quality and the quantity of our faith. When the disciples were with Jesus in the ship and the storm is raging, what did it do? It just exposed their faith. And he, Jesus, saith unto them, why are ye fearful, O ye of little faith? What does adversity do? Well, God uses it to expose us, sometimes to refine us. Take away the dross from the silver, and there shall come forth a vessel for the finer. Let's get rid of this dross. That's unnecessary. What does adversity do? It oftentimes refines us, and certainly there's something about adversity that matures us. But he knoweth the way that I take. In all of your adversity, difficulty, trial, God's not unaware. He knows the way we take. When he hath tried me, I shall come forth as gold. There is something that is maturing, deepening, increasing in value, even through the adversity and affliction. As you look back over the course of your life, I dare say that there have been people that have come along beside you and strengthened your faith, just as Timothy did for so many. Allow me to encourage you, if that person is still living, take opportunity to personally thank them. Express to them the influence and impact that they have had in your life. And then, by God's grace, be purposeful to reproduce them. Then, may we all be continually aware of our adversary, the devil. Just as Satan sought to hinder Paul and his companions, he seeks to hinder you. So stick with it, my friend. Keep pushing forward in different ways. Don't give up. Remember the effectual, fervent prayer of a righteous man availeth much. And finally, know that if God has allowed adversity in your path, he may be exposing something that wouldn't have been otherwise seen. He may be refining you or maturing you. Ultimately, we know that God doesn't want us to be shaken or moved by our afflictions, like a tail wagging the dog. Instead, he is building in us a 21st century faith that should remain for each of us unshakable.
1: This is Rejoice Pulpit. And now, a sermon from a past Bible conference at Pensacola Christian College.
2: Thank you, my brother. Sounds like antiquity to me. How about you? If you have your Bibles, we'd like you to open them with us to three passages of Scripture tonight. Genesis chapter 3, Job chapter 1, and Luke chapter 4. I repeat it. That's Genesis chapter 3, Job chapter 1, Luke chapter 4. If you will, let us stand together for the reading of God's precious word. I'm going to read right straight along these three passages. We'll call the verses to your attention as we come to each. In Genesis 3, I want to read the first seven verses. Now the serpent was more subtle than any beast of the field which the Lord God had made. And he said unto the woman, Yea, hath God said, Ye shall not eat of every tree of the garden? And the woman said unto the serpent, We may eat of the fruit of the trees of the garden, but of the fruit of the tree which is in the midst of the garden, God has said, Ye shall not eat of it, neither shall ye touch it, lest ye die. And the serpent said unto the woman, Ye shall not surely die. For God doth know that in the day ye eat thereof, then your eyes shall be open, and ye shall be as gods, knowing good and evil. And when the woman saw that the tree was good for food, and that it was pleasant to the eyes, and a tree to be desired to make one wise, she took of the fruit thereof, and did eat, and gave also unto her husband with her, and he did eat. And the eyes of them both were opened, and they knew that they were naked. And they sewed fig leaves together and made themselves aprons. In Job 1, I read verses 6 through 12. Now there was a day when the sons of God came to present themselves before the Lord, and Satan came also among them. And the Lord said unto Satan, Whence comest thou? Then Satan answered the Lord and said, From going to and fro in the earth, and from walking up and down in it. And the Lord said unto Satan, Hast thou considered my servant Job, that there is none like him in the earth, a perfect and an upright man, one that feareth God and escheweth evil? Then Satan answered the Lord and said, Doth Job fear God for naught? Hast not thou made a hedge about him, and about his house, and about all that he hath on every side? Thou hast blessed the work of his hands, and his substance is increased in the land. But put forth thine hand again now, and touch all that he hath. He'll curse thee to thy face. The Lord said unto Satan, Behold, all that he hath is in thy power. Only upon himself put not forth thine hand. So Satan went forth from the presence of the Lord. And in Luke chapter 4, verses 1 through 13, Jesus, being full of the Holy Ghost, returned from Jordan and was led by the Spirit into the wilderness, being 40 days tempted of the devil, and in those days he did eat nothing. And when they were ended, he afterward hungered. And the devil said unto him, If thou be the Son of God, command this stone that it be made bread. And Jesus answered him, saying, It is written, that man shall not live by bread alone, but by every word of God. The devil, taking him up into a high mountain, showed unto him all the kingdoms of the world in a moment of time. The devil said unto him, All this power will I give thee, and the glory of them, for that is delivered unto me, and to whomsoever I will, I give it. If thou therefore wilt to worship me, all shall be thine. And Jesus answered and said unto him, Get thee behind me, Satan, for it is written, Thou shalt worship the Lord thy God, and him only shalt thou serve. And he brought him to Jerusalem, and set him on a pinnacle of the temple, said unto him, If thou be the Son of God, cast thyself down from hence. For it is written, He shall give his angels charge over thee to keep thee. And in their hands they shall bear thee up, lest at any time thou dash thy foot against a stone. And Jesus answering said unto him, It is said, Thou shalt not tempt the Lord thy God. And when the devil had ended all the temptation, he departed from him for a season. The Lord will bless this, the reading of His precious word to our heart. God bless you. You may be seated. From these three passages of Scripture tonight, for our meditation, I want to speak to you for a little while on the subject, the knots in the devil's tail. The knots in the devil's tail. You know, beloved, we live in a time when they're denying that there is a personal devil. The Bible teaches that there is. But he's being denied, and surely he's back of the story. He delights for folk to think that he does not exist. Some of the universities in the United States have sent out questionnaires to preachers and Christian leaders across the country, an amazingly large percentage have written back in answer to the questionnaire saying, no, we do not believe there is a personal devil. That's the reason I like the poem that someone has written in satire concerning those who do not believe in a personal devil. It goes something like this. Men do not believe in a devil today as their fathers used to do. They reject one creed because it's old, for another because it's new. There's not a print of his cloven foot, nor a fiery dart from his bow, to be found in earth or air today. At least they declare it is so. But who is it that mixes the fatal draught, that pulses heart and brain, and loads the bier of each passing year with its 100,000 slain? Who blights the bloom of the land today with the fiery breath of hell? If it isn't the devil who does the work, who does? Won't somebody tell? Who dogs the steps of the toiling saint? Who spreads the net for his feet? Who sows the tares in the world's broad field where the Savior sows his wheat? If the devil is voted not to be, is the verdict therefore true that someone is surely doing the work the devil was thought to do? They may say that the devil has never lived. They may say that the devil is gone. But simple folk would like to know who cares the business on. To believe the Bible is to believe in a personal devil. We live in a society where they speak in liberal terms of the evil principle, but the Bible speaks of the evil one. Satan is a person as much as you are. He's a person as much as I am. He's a person as much as the Lord Jesus is. And we want to talk about him tonight. We want to talk about the devil. We want to talk about the devil's tails. And we want to talk about the knots in the devil's tail. Somebody said, Brother James, I didn't know he had a tail. And I certainly didn't know that his tail had a knot in it. Well, we have three of the devil's tails in the Bible. First, we have the tail that he told Eve about God. Second, we have the tale that he told God about Job. And third, we have the tale that he told the Lord Jesus in the wilderness in the time of the awful testing. Three tales, the only three places in the Bible where the voice of the devil is heard in person. And every one of his tales is characterized by a knot. He goes on and on saying, knot, knot, knot. The knots in the devil's tail. You see, beloved, in the first place, the devil likes to make us believe that we do not have the Word of God. Yea, hath God said? That's what they say down in the universities and down in the cemeteries. I mean, the seminaries and some other places, you know. Did God really say, hath God said it? Or I remember back in the university when I'd meet some of these young fellows who belonged to the intelligentsia, ? After the word. And they'd say, James, I just can't believe that Bible that you preach and teach. If it were written in scientific language, I might could believe it and accept it. But just written like it is, I can't accept it. I can't believe it. I say, well, you couldn't even read it if it's written in scientific language. You'd have to get a stack of dictionaries knee high in order to be able to read it if it's written in scientific language. Now, you pardon me. I have sinus drainage and I don't get thirsty while I preach, just to get dry mouth. So my preacher friend said if I wouldn't preach such dry sermons, I wouldn't have this problem, but I have it. But as I was going on talking about my intelligentsia friend, he said he'd read the Bible and believe it if it's written in scientific language. I said, I'm so glad my Bible's not written in scientific language. I say, let me put it this way to you. How would you say that a man, you know, is almost bald-headed? Well, let's just say he is bald-headed in scientific language. But now, before I say that, let me say this. You know, you shouldn't worry about your hair turning. All hair turns. Some turns white. Some turns loose. And the remainder turns in the rinse. It all turns. So don't get disturbed about your hair turning. But suppose yours turned loose and you're bald-headed. And we wanted to say that you're bald-headed in scientific language. What would we say? We'd say he possesses no follicle appendages on the cutaneous apex of the cranial structure, anterior to the sagittal suture, posterior to the lambdoidal suture, where said follicle appendages habitually germinate. Now, wouldn't that be some way of saying bald-headed man? Some lady told her neighbor that that's what was wrong with her husband. She'd think sure he had a terminal disease. I'm so glad the Bible's not written in scientific language, aren't you? And I don't see all the need for all this business of saying we need all these new translations so folk can read it and understand it. The Bible says, but the natural man understandeth not the things of the Spirit of God, for they're foolishness unto him, neither can he know them, for they're spiritually discerned. What's needed to understand this book, beloved, is to come under the conviction of the Spirit of God and let him speak to us through his word. But the devil wants us to believe that it is not the word of God. Yea, hath God said? And then Satan starts with his knots in this tale that he's telling Eve about God. I'm so sorry that Eve believed him, but she did. The first place, you know what he said in everyday language? God's not good. If he were, he'd let you eat of all the fruit, of all the trees. Don't you see? He's not good. He's forbidden you to partake of certain fruits, of certain tree in the garden. And that's just proof that God's not good. Sounds like, you know, the modern day psychologists and psychiatrists and psychoanalysts, you know, they say to their parents, now you shouldn't put prohibitions on your precious little children. You should never say not to your children. You should never say do not do this. You never forbid them to do the other, because you may warp their precious little minds and you might even warp their wills. And your parents aren't good if you say no and not to your children. We know where they got the story, don't we? Right here, right out of the Bible. I heard it one of these sun-pecked fathers had read one of the psychology books, and it had said, don't ever prohibit your child. Don't ever say no to your little child. You might warp his precious little nature, you know. And one morning, the little boy came down stairs for breakfast, and he was screaming bloody murder. And the dad said, oh, sonny, what do you want? And he said, Daddy, I don't want no fried egg for breakfast. Well, he said, sonny, you won't have to have a fried egg for breakfast. What do you want for breakfast? He said, Daddy, I want an earthworm out of the garden for you to dig it up and wash it for me. I want an earthworm for breakfast. Well, that sounded a little far out, but the dad remembered. The book said, don't ever say no to your child. Don't ever place a prohibition on your child. So he goes out in the garden and digs up an earthworm and came to the house and washed it real good, you know, and put it up on the plate. And he said, I want it fried. I want it fried like an egg. And the poor dad went over and put some grease in the pan and put the old worm in there, and he started flopping, you know. And just about time he got good and hot and all the grease flopping, little boy said, I want it right now, just like it is. And the dad didn't know what to do, but he went over and he got it out and put it on the plate, and it's still flopping, you know. And the little boy began to scream bloody murder again. And daddy said, well, what do you want, son? Said, I want you to eat half of it first. And the poor dad remembered the book said you shouldn't prohibit the child. You shouldn't say not. So he took a knife and cut it in two. And it's still flopping, you know. He got up a piece of it. And finally he got it down. And a little boy began to scream bloody murder all over again. And daddy said, son, what's wrong now? He said, you ate the half I wanted. Well, I guess that's good enough for a sun-pecked dad. Don't you guess so? I'll tell you, beloved, God... If God didn't prohibit us from certain things, he wouldn't love us. But it's his love for us that places prohibitions on certain things. And when we hear that crowd talking today, we know where they got their story, don't we? They got it from the knot in the devil's tail that he told Eve about God. You know, I suspect if you went far enough, you might find that there have even been some students in Pensacola Christian College saying they don't love us around here. They wouldn't put so many prohibitions on us. And we know where they got their story, don't we? They got it from the devil. He says God's not good. If he were, he'd just let you do anything you want to, everything you want to. But the fact is, he's not good if he doesn't place prohibitions upon us. So the first knot, he said God's not good. Second place, the devil said, and God's not severe. There's no real judgment. There's no damnation. There's no hell. Why, he said, you'll not surely die. Now, God's not good. He lets you eat everything in the garden. But in spite of that, if you eat of the fruit of this forbidden tree, you'll not surely die. God's not severe. God does not pass judgment on folk. God does not send people to hell. Have you ever heard that story? Oh, beloved, it's all over the countryside. These folk will say, these liberals will say, well, God's a God of love, and if he loves, he couldn't send folk to hell. You know, he just wouldn't be that kind of God. Their story is old as that old slinking devil in the Garden of Eden, if you please. He says God's not good. He says God's not severe. God doesn't really punish folk. You poor, fundamental, Bible-believing Christians that go around preaching judgment, hell, fire, and damnation, you just backwoods crowd don't know any better. You know where they got their tail, don't you? They got it from the devil. God's not good. God's not severe. Then in the third place, as he continued to talk to Eve, he said God doesn't have a good motive. You see, God knows if you partake of the fruit on this forbidden tree, you'll be like him, knowing good and evil. And God is jealous of his place, and he doesn't want you to be like him. You ought to partake of this fruit. Yes, another knot in the devil's tail. Now, you know, it wasn't an outright lie. It was a half-truth. And many times a half-truth is far worse than an outright lie. Because in a half-truth, there's enough truth in it to throw you right off your kilter if you're not careful, and you believe that which is not true in the half-truth, if you please. It's true that they had no good and evil if they partook of the forbidden tree, but they wouldn't be like God. God's the only one who knows all about good and evil and has never done evil. And man can only know good and evil by having done evil. And Eve fell. She's deceived. She listened to the knots in the devil's tail, and she believed it. And she looked at the fruit, and it was beautiful to look on. And she tasted the fruit, and it tasted good. And you know, till this day, we have a lot of folks saying, well, the reason we're in trouble, Brother James, is that woman in the garden. But you know, the human race didn't fall through Eve. Fell through Adam. So it really isn't the woman, it's the man that got us in trouble. Adam partook of the fruit. Now some fellow says, well, you see, Adam was a henpecked man. Eve said froggy, and he jumped in a big hurry. Well, maybe so, but I'm not inclined to believe that. You know what I think? I think that Adam loved Eve so much, he thought, I'd rather be dead and be with her than be alive and be without her. Now you say, Brother James, give me the chapter and verse. I can't give you one. But I can tell you that the last Adam so loved us that he decided he'd rather die and be with us than to live and not have us. And isn't that what happened at Calvary? As the Son of God died for poor, hell-deserving sinners like you and like me. Now, since I've said this, some of the women who've been hearing the men say, if it hadn't been for that woman, they say, well, if it hadn't been for that man, well, they're the ones that got us in trouble. And you know, if I could put physical language into spiritual truth, what we've been needing since the fall in the Garden of Eden is a blood transfusion. And that's what Calvary is all about. A sinless, stainless sacrifice to be offered for our sins. And the Lord Jesus is the one who made that sacrifice. Now, the curse descended on all of us. I'm in trouble because I'm just like my daddy. You're in trouble because you're just like your daddy. Now, you women don't get puffed up too much. We didn't fall in Eve, but you're in the same mess we are because you're just like your daddy. The curse is on the whole human race. Aren't you sorry? that Eve believed the tale that the devil told her about God? But she did. She believed the tale, and this terrible mess has come to all mankind since that time. Second place, I'd like you to think with me for a moment about the tale that the devil told God about Job. You know, the devil has access, and still does, to a degree into the very presence of God. And one day when the old devil came in, you know what the Lord said? He said, "Have you considered my boy, Job?" Now, you talk about getting your pictures in the independent papers or in the denominational papers or some report on the TV about you. Think about having God to say to the devil, "Have you considered my boy, Job, the man that he is for God?" That's as good as what Jesus said about John, the beloved disciple. He said he's the disciple whom Jesus loved. The old devil was challenged by the Lord God himself. "Have you considered my servant Job?" Boy, the devil began to hustle. You know, the devil is a liar and the father of all lies and a murderer from the beginning. And we know that to be a fact because Jesus told us so. If somebody said the devil never tells the truth unless he's in the corner and has no other choice, he always lies. And he started off lying immediately when the Lord said, "Have you considered my servant Job? Have you noticed this man that's been transformed by the grace of God?" And you know what the devil really said in the first place? He said, "It's not possible for a depraved man to be transformed by the grace of God." That's an outright lie. Aren't you glad it is? If it were not a lie, not a single person here tonight could say, "I've been transformed by the grace of God and been born again and washed in the precious blood of the Lord Jesus Christ." We're glad that we have illustrations over and over in the Bible, and we could have you stand in this congregation and tell us of the transforming grace of God that came to your life when you saw yourself a lost, no good, hell-deserving sinner. You realized you had to have perfect righteousness to go to heaven, and God said you had none. But he said he'd send his perfectly righteous Son who had paid the price for your sins and mine as he died on Calvary's tree. And everyone who repents and receives him has the righteousness of God accredited to his account. That ought to make a backslidden Episcopalian shout, if you please, beloved. Think of it, this wonderful, wonderful grace of God. But the devil saying in his tale to God, of course, praise the Lord, God doesn't believe the lying rascal. It's not possible for a depraved man to be transformed by the grace of God. But he goes on with his story. He gets more specific as he tells God a tale about Job. He said, "Job does not serve you with a good motive. He just serves you for what he can get out of you. You've just given him all kind of bounties, and he's one of the richest men in the world. And you just begin to take your stuff away from him, and you'll see he'll curse you to your face." God said, "He's in your hands, just don't touch him." And you know the story. God took all of his possessions. God killed all his, the devil killed all of his children, took all of his possessions. What did old Job say? "The Lord giveth and the Lord taketh away. Blessed be the name of the Lord." God didn't believe the tale that the devil told him about Job. And Job proved it was a good conclusion. Isn't that precious? And what would we say? "Oh, I just don't know how I can go. I lost my job. And I'd already used up all my savings, Brother James. And I just don't know. It's kind of like God forgot me. Like the Lord left me out." Job said, "The Lord giveth and the Lord taketh away. Blessed be the name of the Lord." Well, devil came back. Job said, "Okay." God said, "Okay, what about my servant?" "Oh, I said, fellow, do anything as long as you don't touch him. You touch him and he'll just curse you to your face and die." And God said, "Okay, you can go after him, but you can't kill him." I want to say something here before we examine that section. Why do you suppose when the devil killed his children and took all of his possessions, he didn't kill his wife? Had you ever thought about that? It is interesting, isn't it? I've done a little thinking, and I've concluded he figured he could do Job more harm by leaving her with him than he could by taking her away. And I'm borne out in my conclusion, am I not? Because when God let devil have Job, and Job was stricken from ball with balls from the crown of his head to the sole of his feet, I personally believe it was a kind of leprosy that ate the whole flesh up. What did Job's wife say? Why don't you curse God and die? I know now why the devil didn't kill her. He figured he could do Job more harm if he could just leave her with him instead of taking her away. But now you guys don't get so cocky. I tell you this, the Lord might could hurt your wife worse by leaving you than by taking you away. It works both ways, if you please. But aren't you glad that Job proved the devil a lie? God was right in not believing the tale that the devil told him about Job. You know, beloved, we live in a society that's been inoculated by this stuff called charismatics. And they teach, you know, that if you're a Christian, you're on the way to getting rich if you haven't already gotten rich. And the Lord and the purpose of all his children to be rich, to have everything they could desire, never to be sick, and never. But I see they die like the rest of us poor devils. You ever notice? That's a philosophy that never was found in this book. Never was found in this book. Because you're a Christian, you'll be rich and you'll have all kind of possessions. God does let some have them for some special reasons, but that's not a promise to all the children of God. But aren't you glad God didn't believe the tale the devil told him about Job? Eve, sad to say, believed the tale that the devil told her about God. Then I come in the third place to this tale that the devil told the Lord Jesus in the wilderness. I'd like to do a little, as one of my black preacher friends down south says, do a little explanifying here. You know, beloved, the word test and the word temptations in our New Testament come from the same word. And they can only be interpreted by the context as to whether or not it's a temptation or whether it's a test. There's really a difference in a temptation and a test. And we refer to the wilderness as the great temptation. We'd be more accurate by saying the great test that came to the Lord Jesus. Now, I've had folk to say to me, you know, that old devil's such a dirty rascal. He wants to get at everybody. And when Jesus came, he wanted to get at Jesus. He's just anxious to get him over there in the wilderness. I don't believe a word of that. I don't believe Jesus, a devil ever gone to that meeting if he could have gotten out of it. Because you see, beloved, he knew who he was going to meet. He had met him before. And when he met him before, he got kicked out of heaven. He knew he's going to meet. I wouldn't want to meet him either, would you? If I'd have been the devil, God said, you're going to meet him. You got to throw at him everything you got. The devil had to go. I got it. My wife and I have a friend in Natchez. In fact, she's the mayor's mother. And she calls us all the time. And she'll call and be all worried. She heard there's going to be a tornado and she wants us to stop and pray the Lord and stop the clouds. So I just pray on the phone and say, dear Lord, we hear terrible clouds coming. And we pray you'll let it come on or you'll stop it, whatever's best for your glory. She said, don't say that. It's got to be of the devil. I said, well, he couldn't send it unless he got permission from Jesus. You agree with that? You better. This book teaches that. You know, beloved, I think sometimes we try to thwart God's plan. Brother so-and-so gets sick. Brother so-and-so gets in financial trouble. We pray, dear Lord, make him well. Dear Lord, we pray that you'll send him some money. Now, I wonder, we might be trying to break in on God's plans. I think we ought to pray now, Lord, you know about this illness, or you know about this financial difficulty. And we know that you let everything that touches our lives as children of God come for the glory of Christ and for the good of us. And we pray as you work out this purpose that you'll give special grace to our brother, sustaining grace in this time of difficulty. And as soon as your purpose is accomplished, make him well or give him some financial assistance, Lord, in this need that he faces. Do you really believe that all things work together for good to those who love the Lord, to those who are called according to his purpose? This book says it does, doesn't it? And I believe it's correct. I believe it's correct. But a lot of us don't act like it. How many of you have to go to work in the morning? Let me see your hand. You have to go to work in the morning. Put up your hand. Well, we're going to imagine you go home tonight and you get ready to go to bed and you jump in bed and my, you just go dead to sleep. Got the clock set the right time to alarm, you know. And when it alarms, you reach over and slap it down and you think, well, I'll get 40 winks. And lo and behold, you got 30 minutes instead of 40 weeks, and you came out of there and you was rushing through the house doing your best to get in a big hurry and get all dressed, and you ran out and jumped in the car and turned on the switch, and as you turned it on, the battery said, And the diehard died hard. What do you do? Say, thank you, Lord, for a dead battery. Well, Brother James, I couldn't exactly thank him for a dead battery. Well, could you say, well, thank you, Lord, you're in not having a dead battery. Because if Romans 8:28 is true, that's for your good, isn't it? This is a silent crowd. All things work together for good to those who love the Lord, to those who are called according to his purpose. Even if it's a washing machine breaking down, ladies, when you got four washers full, ready to go in. Even if the tires burst, fellas, the battery goes dead. One of the children cuts his foot and has to have six stitches down at the doctor's office. All things work together for good to those who love the Lord, to those who are the called according to his purpose. Job evidently had learned that. And that's what the Lord wants us to learn. Now here, Satan's, no sir, God says you've got to go. You've got to go. And he forced him in there. Now you notice I said we ought to thank God in all things. I think there's some things we cannot thank God for, but we can thank him in them because we know he's going to work it somehow for our good and for his glory. And therefore, some of my brethren have got where they use this expression, well, praise God anyhow. You ever heard folks say that? Praise God anyhow. They even a tract put out, praise God anyhow. I was preaching at a Bible conference down in South Florida. And I didn't know the two preachers on the platform with me was always saying, praise God anyhow. And I happened to be preaching this same sermon, and not knowing that I was going to get real personal, I said, I think it's wicked to go around saying, praise God anyhow. And I still do. You say, Brother James, what do you mean? Well, you see, when you say praise God anyhow, you're really saying I can't praise you, but I'll just use the expression, so praise you anyhow. That must be atrocious to God. Just suppose here on the platform that Brother Tom wanted to give a gift to Dr. Horton, you know, like about $1,000 or something like that. Now, and just imagine, I don't believe it would be true, that Dr. Horton just wouldn't want to accept no $1,000 from Brother Tom Wallace. But Brother Tom comes up and he's got a $1,000 check and he said, Dr. Horton, I want to give you this $1,000 check. And Dr. Horton, you know, didn't really want to accept it, but you know the gentleman he is. And so he stands there and fumbles for a few minutes, and he said, well, thank you anyhow. Well, Tom, you'd walk away not feeling too exalted over that, would you? Thank you anyhow. In other words, I don't really want it, but you know, I am a gentleman, so thank you anyhow. Isn't that really what you're doing to God when you say praise God in hell? I fear you are. And I think that stinks with God. Had a missionary come by to see us, and we have a lot of them coming by, you know, and he was going to work with us, and we was out hauling some things on the pickup truck, and on our pickup truck, we have big steel frames on the top, so we can haul some lumber up there, too, along with a body full of other things, and somebody had given this fella a new sports shirt. It was one of these highly colored things, you know. My, he was strutting around back, talking about his new sports shirt, you know, and we were all very evident that he really liked it, you know, and he's one of these that's always saying, praise the Lord all the time, praise the Lord, thank the Lord, praise the Lord. And he was jumping around the truck, and he jumped up there to get one of those boards off that steel rail, and he hung that pretty shirt. And boy, he ripped the whole way down the arm. And he stood there, you know, and he just looked at it, and he said, well, praise God in it. I said, come on, missionary, you aren't praising God. Don't you agree with me? You know what he ought to have said? Lord, I'm not close enough to you to praise you for this, but help me to learn how to praise you even for a split shirt. Don't mock God by saying praise God anyhow. If you can't praise him, face the fact you can't, confess it, and ask him to give you grace to thank him, praise him in all things. Well, we're still fixing to go into the wilderness. Now, as I said, some folks say, you know, the Lord was tempted. I don't think so. He was tested. You see, when you're tempted, you've already sinned. Because to be tempted means you've already been enticed. To be tested, you may not have been enticed, because the moment you get tested, whether it becomes a temptation or remains a test, and you make a good grade and move up in another class for God, depends on how you react right here in your heart. And when the test comes, if you say no to it, if it's a test concerning wrong, or concerning integrity, or concerning anything that would displease God, and for a moment you play with it and would like to do it, you've already been tempted. You see, you've turned the test into an uncontrollable desire, an inordinate affection, and that's what a temptation is. Now, nobody can tempt you. God says he doesn't. The devil can't, and your wife can't, though you think she can, and your husband can't, though you're sure he did. No, sir. Nobody can tempt us. They can test the daylights out of us, but they can't tempt us. And the temptation comes as to how I react right here 6 inches below my collarbone when the test comes in my life. Suppose we leave here and you go home and there's $1 million in cash bills on your table in the dining room. What do you do? Say, oh, Lord, who in the world left $1 million here? We got to take care of this and find out who it belongs to. And that's a test, but you made a good grade. You're going to find the owner. But suppose while you're stacking all that $1 million cash bills up, you think, well, if somebody owns $1 million, surely if I took $50,000, that wouldn't be bad, you know. Just $50,000 out of a whole million. You already flunked the test. You already let the test be turned into an uncontrollable, inordinate desire. See what I mean? You say, I love everybody. I don't hate anybody. And yet, you know, you would say if someone in very private conditions pressed you on that, well, I don't like them. I love them, but I don't like them. We had a preacher over in our area. He had a big falling out, one of the men in this church. He'd go around saying, I hate him, I hate him, I hate him, I hate him, but I love his soul. Who in the world is he kidding? So there's somebody like that. You wouldn't say you hated them, but you might say, well, I don't exactly like their ways, you know. And something bad happened to them. And though you never said a word, but there's a little spot down there about the size of a dime, and it felt so good when you heard something terrible happen to that somebody. Not the one you don't love, but the one you just don't quite like his ways. Really, you don't love him, and you do have some wrong attitude toward him. It shows up a little dime, a little spot the size of a dime. It says, good enough for him. The test has already become a temptation, and you've submitted to him. Now, Jesus never let a single test become a temptation. Some fellow says to me, well, Brother James, now, if it wasn't a temptation, if it wasn't a real test. Well, sure, you can have a test without a temptation. Can you test pure gold? Sure, and what'll you get? Pure gold. Can you test the pure silver? Sure, and what'll you get? Pure silver. Could I say it reverently? Can you test pure God? Indeed you can. And what do you get? Pure God. If Jesus Christ had yielded and turned the test into a temptation, he would have sinned. But he did not sin. In fact, he cannot sin. And he could not sin. The liberals notwithstanding. You say, well, what if he had sinned? It just proved he wasn't the Messiah. And God wanted to save the whole world. Here's my Messiah. See him. Do you blame me for saying if I'd have been the devil, I wouldn't have wanted to go into that mess? He knew who he was meeting. He's already been kicked out of heaven by him. But now let's look at what he does. He has three avenues through which he tests us. Lust of the flesh, the lust of the eyes, and the pride of life. And that's all he's got. You know, the devil's an insane fool. And what does that make us when we fall for his devices? So he started off with the lust of the flesh. He said, if thou be the Son of God, it's a fulfilled condition. So in everyday language he said, since you're the Son of God, it's not necessary for you to go around here fasting like you are. Jesus has been fasting for 40 days and 40 nights. You're the Son of God. It's not necessary for you to fast. You could turn these stones into bread. And those stones were the shape of loaf bread of that day. You know the kind we get, these big old sandwich loaves. But theirs was more like moon pies. And those rocks evidently looked just like a loaf. Said you could turn these stones into bread. That was the test. And the Lord Jesus said, but man will not live by bread alone. So it's written in the Word of God. He's God's word. Face the devil. Now, don't you get the idea. You're strong enough and you're big enough. You can just make the devil back right off. You can't do it. You and I have to fight him through the word of God. They tell us that there was a place, I don't know where it's still in existence or not, where Martin Luther claimed he was in his office one day, and the devil came in person, and he grabbed an ink bottle and threw it at him and missed him and burst on the ceiling. And there's a big splotch of ink that was left there from that bottle. Well, I don't know whether that's a true story or not, but if it is, I want to tell you this. You can't knock the devil out with a bottle of ink. It's only with the Word of God. And Jesus just answered him with the Word of God. He didn't do any manipulating or any figuring. He didn't even play with it for a moment. His answer was no. Man shall not live by bread alone, but by every word of God. I read a story some time ago. Many of you may have read it. It's a story of the man who was traveling through the jungles in Africa, and he was watching the wild animals and the birds, and suddenly he came up into a rather thick area of growth, vines and shrubs and trees, and he heard a little bird just making terrible noise, and looked up on a limb, and there was a little mother bird up beside her bird's nest, and little birds in the nest, and that mother was just screaming. She was just screaming. And he said, I thought, well, I wonder where the papa is. And he said, I didn't see him anywhere. And he said, I wonder what the mama's screaming about. He said, looked over and there's a big old snake going right up that tree, sticking his tongue out. And that mama bird was just screaming. Said, sure enough, in a moment, here came the papa bird. He lighted on the limb right beside the mama bird. He looked out and saw what was going on. And he said, he flew away immediately. Said, I wondered if he was forsaking the family. But he said, you know, in a few minutes he came back and he had something in his bill. He flew right up over that little bird nest and he put that little leaf or limb or something right down over the bird nest. He flew over there to the distance, sat on the limb, began to watch. The mother bird quieted down. She walked out on the end of the limb and that old snake was just coming up. And he got on the limb, started out there, and suddenly he did like that. And then it came. And we were right back down the foot of the tree, and the

You ever heard of a college student run out of money? Let's see your hands. You ever heard of one like that? Man, look at the hands, would you? A lot of us have too. Yes, sir. We not only heard of it, but we were there when it happened. Yes, sir. And you know what Satan will say to you? Now, you're just as fine a Christian as anybody else around here. And some of these folk here in this school, they're getting a pretty good salary. And here you are without money. And you ought to, over there on that job, there wouldn't be a thing wrong with you slipping out a few bills. You know, they're getting good money there on this job where you work.

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1: Welcome to the Word for Life, a daily study of Scripture with John Lanz, senior pastor of Bethel Baptist Church in Indianapolis, Indiana. 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
2: As you were getting ready for church this morning, I know you were probably pondering some of the most pressing theological questions of your mind. Maybe you men, as you were shaving, looking into the mirror, you asked yourself the question, what am I to do if my ox gets loose and gores my neighbor? Or maybe some of you ladies, as you were putting your makeup on, you said, what do I do if I borrow my neighbor's coal pot and I bring it back to them broken? You're saying, I don't even know what a coal pot is. Well, a coal pot is a makeup case during the time of the Hebrews here in Exodus chapter 21. You borrow their compact and you break it in the process. What are you supposed to do with that? When you read chapters 21 through 23, you're going to find 50 different case laws of different circumstances of what you're supposed to do. For instance, if you dig a pit in the backyard, you forget to cover it, and your neighbor's ox comes along and falls into the pit, what's your responsibility? Or if you start a fire in your back field and the fire gets away from you, what's your responsibility to your neighbor if their house burns down? Or maybe when you jump on the bandwagon and become a vigilante with all the other people in the community because you heard something and you go along with the crowd. What do you do if you tell something that's not true and you later find out it's not true? Are you held responsible for what you said? But there's even a text in here in chapter 22. It's a specific law of what you're supposed to do with a witch. Some of you already have someone in mind right now for that verse. When you read chapters 21 through 23, you come to this part of the scripture and you think to yourself, why is this in the Bible? What does this have to do with anything? You see, I think what we often do is we come to Exodus chapter 20 and we see God on the mountain with thunders and lightning. We hear the commandments that are given and we think to ourselves, well, that's it. That's the high point. That's all I need to know. And we take that and we place it on our courthouse walls and we place it in our classrooms and we may even put it in a living room plaque in our home. But Exodus 20 is not the end of the story. The Bible is the whole counsel of God, and chapters 21 through chapters 25 are just as applicable in principle as the commands of Exodus chapter 20. And when we come to Exodus 21, we have to come to it with this understanding that the God on the mountain wants to be the God of our daily lives. That the God we worship on Sunday should still be the same God that impacts how we live Monday through Saturday. Now, as we study these case laws in here in Exodus 21 through 23, you have to understand the culture is different. Most of us don't own oxen. Most of you ladies don't have a coal pot in your purse. We have different items, but the principles are the same. While I don't own an ox, I drive a car. What happens if I drive my car and I ram someone else's car? What's my responsibility? What's the restitution that I should give? What's the rights if someone does that to me? And what you find in Exodus chapters 21 through 25, you find that the holiness of God in chapter 20 is applied to everyday life. And there's three areas of our life that God speaks into our lives in these chapters. I want you to notice them. It's very practical, but it's exceptionally powerful when you see how God is working in your life. First of all, God speaks into our daily life. When you read chapters 21 through chapters 23, you're going to find that this is all about a common thing that all of us have in our lives. All of us have people in our lives. It's the most common relationship that we have, people we work with, people in our families, people we live beside, people that we're related to, people that are all around us. And what he's saying is this, that what you've experienced on the mountain ought to impact how you live with the people around you. I want you to notice that he breaks down the people in our daily life to the people who are around us. He speaks, first of all, in chapter 21, to those who are employers. The employers who have people underneath them. If you're here today and you are a supervisor, a manager, a business owner, these verses are for you. It's how you relate to people. Now look at the cultural context of chapter 21, verse number 2. If thou shalt buy a Hebrew servant, 6 years he shall serve, and in the seventh he shall go out free for nothing. You say, Pastor, I don't have slaves. That's not slavery. It's a contractual agreement. There's first of all the element of transaction, you buy. You say, Pastor, I don't believe you ought to buy people. Really? Do you get paid for 40 hours a week? You're being bought for your time. And there's not only a transaction that occurs, there is a contractual a term limit. After 6 years, he can serve and then he is free. Most of us who have worked in jobs in the secular world, many of us who've had salary positions, we sign a contract that says from this date to this date, I will work this particular position, this particular job with this particular responsibility, and I'll be paid this amount of money for this amount of time. It's a contractual relationship. Now, let me make sure I make myself clear here. God never intended that humanity misuse people and make them indentured servants or slaves. But he does say that people can work for others. So he speaks to the employer and he says, now, wait a minute, understand, if you hire someone, this is our context, our vernacular, you hire someone and you contractually say, I will have you as my employee for 6 years. After that 6 year, they're no longer obligated to you. And the overarching principle of chapter 21, verses 1 and 2 is dealing with the matter of treating people with dignity. Now, here's where the rubber meets the road. If you can come to church on Sundays and sing praises to God and shout hallelujah on Sunday morning, but treat your employees like they're less than human, you didn't experience the mountaintop with God. You didn't experience a fellowship with God that changes you and your fellowship with others. And he begins very specifically dealing with those who are under you, those who are underneath your authority, whom you are leading. He says, you make sure you treat them with dignity because they can go free. We're going to talk about a little bit more if you've wronged them, how they can go free. So he begins with the category of the employees. But then the rest of these verses in chapter 21 through 23, he talks about something that all of us have. Not all of us are employers. Not all of us are managers or supervisors, but all of us are neighbors. What do you do if you wrong a neighbor? These are the texts that deal with personal injury. When you read chapters 21 through 23, he talks about assault. He talks about negligent injury, property damage, liability for animals, liability for a hole in the ground where someone falls in, lost wages, medical costs. When you're driving down the interstate and you see all the billboards of the attorney saying, call me if you've been injured, that's nothing new. It goes all the way back to Exodus 21. God set up a mechanism for those who are injured and those that are damaged so that they can be made whole. And the purpose of these verses is that God is speaking to our daily life so that we understand when we have wronged someone or we have been wronged, there's a means of recompense. He even divides it down between intentional damage and negligent damage. Verse number 18 of chapter 21, he speaks of two men that are striving together, and the one man smites the other with a stone or with his fist, and he dies. What is the other who's been guilty of that responsible to do? What does he owe in that circumstance? He gives clear judgment. He talks about negligent damage, something you didn't intend to do, but it just happened because of your negligence, your unpreparedness, your thoughtlessness. The most pertinent example is chapter 21, verses 28 through 32. You dig that hole, or you have an ox, and that ox gets loose and it gores another man. You are responsible to the man who is gored. You dig that hole and an animal falls into it. You're responsible for that animal that's fallen into that. You're responsible to make that hole. He's speaking of the personal liability that all of us have in relationship to our neighbors. If we've wronged someone, it's our responsibility to make sure it's made right. The one who is at loss is not expected to absorb that loss. Oh, I know you're coming to church this morning wanting some exciting, inspirational information, but let me tell you, sometimes you have to live in the valley before you can experience the mountain. Sometimes you have to understand what God is teaching. We often take Exodus 21 and we use one verse and we use it for our advantage. I want you to look at verse number 24. It is probably the most quoted verse in the book of Exodus, chapter 21, and the most misunderstood. You have it? Look at verse number 24. It says, eye for an eye, tooth for tooth, hand for hand, foot for foot. He says, if anyone takes advantage or is wronged or either in negligence or intentionally, the people who are around you deserve eye for eye. Now, I want to make this clear this morning that eye for eye is not some type of street justice. We just don't determine, well, I'm going to get eye for an eye. I've met people who've said that. I'm going to get my vengeance. Didn't Jesus say through the Apostle Paul in the book of Romans, vengeance is mine, saith the Lord. None of you would dare think as the offering plate was being passed this morning of taking some money out of the offering plate because that money's given to the Lord. But when you determine you exact vengeance on someone else, you're taking something that's God's responsibility. And when you look at this and you say, I'm going to get an eye for an eye, I want you to understand the context. First of all, Exodus 21 is written in the matter of judgments. The very first verse says, now these are the judgments which shall be set before thee. And those judgments are administered through a courtroom. He says in verse number 22, just before eye for an eye, he shall pay as the judges determine. This is not you just determining how you want to get your justice, your vengeance, your payback. This is through a process, a legal process, so that there's a rightful process that occurs. It never gives us permission for personal vengeance. In fact, Peter reminds us that God, who is faithful, will exact that vengeance in the last day if that vengeance doesn't come to this earth. And Moses, in these verses, makes clear that vengeance will come, that he will bring that judgment through those who are around us. Deuteronomy 19 makes it even more clear that these judgments are exacted by those who are judges dedicated. You bring it to the gate of the city, and the judges will exact that judgment.

0: As we close today, remember that God is interested in far more than one small part of your life. He cares about how we treat people, how we worship, and how we walk with Him in the ordinary moments of every day. And perhaps the greatest truth we've seen is that God desires fellowship with us. We don't come to Him because we've kept every promise or somehow earned our way into His presence. We come because He has provided the way through Jesus Christ. The blood has been shed, the veil has been opened, and through Christ we can draw near to God. 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
1: 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It's time for a message from the former pastor of Campus Church, Dennis McBride.
2: As we look at tonight's thoughts, I am moved by the profound nature of the day that we look at. There was never a day like this in our Lord's entire ministry. This day is so unique. Mr. Bryan has already read the triumphal entry account in the book of John. Would you look at it with me in the book of Luke? There are some ideas there that do not show up in John. The triumphal entry is one of those very few ideas that we find in all four Gospels. Very few things the Lord did show up in all four Gospels. This is one of them. Let's begin reading in verse 28 of Luke 19. When he had thus spoken, he went before ascending up to Jerusalem. And it came to pass, when he was come nigh to Bethphage and Bethany at the mount called the Mount of Olives, he sent two of his disciples, saying, "Go ye into the village over against you, in the which at your entering ye shall find a colt tied, whereon yet never man sat. Loose him, and bring him hither. And if any man ask you, why do ye loose him? Thus shall ye say unto him, because the Lord hath need of him." Jump down to verse 37. "And when he was come nigh, even now at the descent of the Mount of Olives, the whole multitude of the disciples began to rejoice and praise God with a loud voice for all the mighty works that they had seen, saying, Blessed be the King that cometh in the name of the Lord, peace in heaven and glory in the highest. And some of the Pharisees from among the multitude said unto him, Master, rebuke thy disciples. And he answered and said unto them, I tell you that if these should hold their peace, the stones would immediately cry out. And when he was come near, he beheld the city and wept over it, saying, If thou hadst known, even thou, at least in this thy day, the things which belong unto thy peace, but now they are hid from thine eyes." Before this point, before this day in our Lord's life, he had shunned large public assemblies. Now, there were crowds that followed the Lord. He didn't call those crowds. They came to him. He never asked for them. He never sent flyers out saying, I'm going to preach a sermon on the mountain. Everybody be there at noon. They came to him. He had shunned the limelight. He was not courting attraction. Let me give you some verses that back that up. In Matthew 12, 19, Isaiah is quoted. "He shall not strive nor cry, neither shall any man hear his voice in the streets." Matthew 16, 20. He charged his disciples in this verse that they should tell no man that he was Jesus the Christ. In John 6, verse 15, when he perceived in his heart that they would take him by force and make him king, he got away from them and withdrew up to a mountain all by himself. His disciples were not even with him at that point. Do you remember John chapter 7? when his brethren came to him and said, why are you hanging out here in Galilee? You need to get down to Jerusalem. If you can do all these things, go make a name for yourself. And what did he say to them? My time is not yet come. He was not a man seeking publicity. He was not a man drawing crowds. He often had them, but he didn't seek them. But this day is different. In this day, I not only see a crowd and great public acclaim, but I see my Savior taking the initiative. He went to his disciples and said, look, I need a donkey to ride on. Go in that village. You'll find it as soon as you come in the village. It's tied, untie it, bring it to me. If anybody stops you, tell them I have need of it. Find me someplace else in Scripture where the Lord told his disciples, go get me something to ride on. It just didn't happen. He didn't come as one that owned property and owned things and was high and lifted up from other men. He was humble. On this day, he accepts the accolades of the people to the point that when the Pharisees come and rebuke him for it, he says, well, you know, if I stopped them, the rocks would cry out. And he received such accolades that the Pharisees rightly said, the whole world has gone after him. And that never happened on any other day of his life. Why did the Lord allow this profound day? And the very simple answer is that the Scriptures required it. The day had a profound nature. The day also had a prophetic nature. This day was required of the Scripture. This day had to happen just like it was written. Let me give you three prophetic examples of that. There are others. But for the sake of time, we'll take three. Jacob in Genesis chapter 49, if you want to turn there, you can. I'm not going to go back and read a lot of the verses. I'm just going to read a verse here or two. But in Genesis 49, Jacob is dying, and he gives pronouncements to all of his children, and as you remember, he had a few, and talks to each one of them about what's going to happen down the road. And he says this in Genesis 49, 10 and 11. The scepter shall not depart from Judah, nor a lawgiver from between his feet until Shiloh come. And unto him shall the gathering of the people be, binding his foal unto the vine and his ass's colt unto the choice vine. Now here is Jacob telling Judah, the scepter will never depart until Shiloh come. Shiloh is another word for the Messiah. It's another word for Christ in our text this evening. Scepter means tribal rod. Tribal rod was basically a symbol of habitation, a symbol of ownership, a symbol that this land is ours. Judah will never leave the land. Judah will be in the land, and the lawgiver will come through Judah until Shiloh come. Now, other tribes had been deported and had never come back. Judah was back in the land, and Judah was in its place. And Jesus is the Lion of the tribe of Judah. And he says this, binding his foal to the vine and his ass's colt unto the choice vine. The choice vine is Jesus. He's the vine, we're the branches. Well, what's he saying? Pay attention, Judah, because you will be in the land when Shiloh comes. And when he comes, he'll come in a very distinct manner on a colt riding in. Now, you realize this was so many hundreds of years before it actually happened, yet people say you can't trust this book. And the details are so accurate. Daniel is our second prophetic stop. In Daniel chapter 9, verses 24 to 27, he discusses his 70 weeks. And of course, it means 77s. So his 70 weeks were a total of 490 years. And he talks about it. He says, the first seven, the first 49, first seven sevens, we're going to rebuild the temple. And then the next 62 sevens, will be the time frame between the building of the temple and when Messiah is cut off. Now that's 69 weeks. If you do the math, you come up very quickly with exactly what we're talking about, 483 years. Now, what amazes me about the prophecy concerning the Lord Jesus Christ coming and being cut off that Daniel gives is that it is so terribly time specific. We don't know when the Lord's coming back. He could split the skies tomorrow. We have no idea when he's coming back. He didn't give us any specific years involved. With this coming, he did. From the time that Nehemiah goes back and begins to rebuild the temple, it's going to be 483 years until Messiah is cut off. Now you tell me why the Sadducees didn't know that. You tell me why the Sanhedrin didn't have this day circled on their calendar. I'll tell you why. He told them, "Search the scriptures, for in them you think you have eternal life, and they are they that testify of me." And he told them very clearly, "You're not looking in the right spots. You're not looking for me." And since they weren't looking for Messiah 483 years after Nehemiah, then they didn't find him. They had calendars. They could have marked it. They could have known. Daniel refers to the prince. Why did this day happen the day it happened? Because the prince, Jesus Christ, had to present himself publicly and fully to the nation of Israel and say, "Here I am. And I am the prophesied prince. And I am Shiloh. And I come just like I said I would." It's interesting, in a book entitled The Coming Prince, Sir Robert Anderson offers some very compelling proof that Jesus entered Jerusalem on the very day that marked the completion of the 69th seven of Daniel's prophecy. Jesus even refers to it. In Luke chapter 19, verse 42, Jesus made this comment, "If thou hadst known, even thou, at least in this thy day." Well, that's not what that means, Pastor. That doesn't mean day. That means age, my time. I have come and you did not recognize me in the time that I have been here. The age of Jesus Christ, except that's not what the word says. Yom is a Hebrew word for a 24-hour period. This Greek word is even more specific. This Greek word means the time frame from the time the sun came up until it went down. If you had even known about this, thy day, I told you I was coming. I was going to be here today. I'm here today. I present myself as the prince. And you cannot know. You are blind. You cannot see the things that I would give you, the things that belong to your peace this day. Zechariah chimes in as our third prophetic stop for why this day had to happen just like it happened. Zechariah chapter 9, verse 9, we read these words. "Rejoice greatly, O daughter of Zion. Shout, O daughter of Jerusalem. Behold, thy king cometh unto thee. He is just and having salvation, lowly and riding upon an ass, and upon a colt, the foal of an ass." Zechariah said exactly how he would come. Daniel told us when he would come. Jacob said he's coming, and he's coming through Judah, and he's going to be the lawgiver, and he's going to come in this way. And anyone searching the scriptures would have known what was happening. Even the disciples did not know. Did you read what Luke had to say? They didn't know. John said it. They didn't know. The disciples saw this day, marveled at it, but did not understand the events. Later, after Christ is crucified and gone, then they realized. Then they were aware of the significance of that particular day. It escaped even his closest followers. But prophecy had to be fulfilled. This day is profound because it is so unique. This day is prophetic in its nature because so many men talked about it. This day also has some practical nature. Would you join me in John chapter 12 and look at some thoughts that John has for us? The people themselves had speculated whether or not Jesus would come to this particular feast, this particular Passover. And if you look at chapter 11 of John, you'll find in verse 56 that comment, "Then sought they for Jesus and spake among themselves as they stood in the temple, what think ye, that he will not come to the feast?" We're speculating. You think the Lord will come? I wonder if he will. In chapter 12, verse 12, "On the next day, much people that were come to the feast, when they heard that Jesus was coming," they got the word. You think he'll come? Then the word spreads like wildfire. He's coming. He comes through Bethany. Bethphage, that big area outside Jerusalem where most of the people would camp out during the Feast of Tabernacles. And he comes over the top of Mount of Olives and comes down into the valley at the base and then begins to climb again back up to the gates of Jerusalem. And one crowd is already with him and another crowd comes rushing out of the city to join him. They knew he was coming and they came in great numbers. In verse 13, look what they did. "They took branches of palm trees and went forth to meet him and cried, Hosanna, blessed is the King of Israel that cometh in the name of the Lord." Now this is very interesting. Palm tree branches have historically been a symbol of joy and rejoicing for Israel. You don't need to turn there. Be aware, in Leviticus chapter 23 and verse 40, as the Lord institutes the Feast of Tabernacles, he tells them to cut palm branches, and they would use them at the beginning of the feast as a symbol of the feast, a sign of joy, a festival token. In Revelation chapter 7, verse 9, we have the picture of a large, huge body of people standing before the throne, and Revelation tells us they have palms in their hands before the throne of God. It is a symbol of rejoicing. But it was more than that, and it had come to be more than that in the mind and heart of the people. Since the time of the Maccabees, palm branches had been a symbol of Jewish victory, national pride, and independence. In two different wars, they fought against the Romans, rarely ever successful, but during those wars, fighting for national independence, they would stamp palm branches onto their coins. It was a symbol of Jewish independence and nationalism. It meant more than festival rejoicing to them. Hosanna means save now. It could also mean give victory now. Now please be aware of something in what they're thinking. In John chapter 11, if you just look over and look at the headings in your Bible, you see Jesus raised Lazarus from the dead in John 11. In John 12, we have the triumphal entry. John also tells us, if you will look at verse 17 of chapter 12, "The people therefore that was with him when he called Lazarus out of his grave and raised him from the dead bear record. And the people met him, for that they heard that he had done this miracle." What's on the people's mind is the resurrection of Lazarus. What's on their mind is this: if a man can raise Lazarus from the dead, he can raise up our fallen warriors and we can have a mighty army of the resurrected dead that have fought for generations for Israel, and we can have an army mightier than Rome and we can be free again. A man that can raise Lazarus can take care of these Romans. Give victory now. We read Hosanna as a celebration of the Lord. These people did not believe. People that believed could have never, just 4 days later, cried away with him, crucify him. These people are crying for national independence. What'd they call him? What'd they call him? The King. The King of Israel that has come down from heaven. We want a king to throw off Rome. Give victory now. That's not why he came. That's not why he was there. Look at the colt with me, another practical aspect of this particular day. Luke gave us, there's no reason to turn back, some striking evidence about the colt that John did not mention. Luke said, whereon yet never man sat. This had to be a colt that had never been worked. Well, how do we know? Well, the Mosaic economy said, you may not offer an animal that has ever been worked. A worked animal is not fit for sacrifice. This colt had never been ridden. And it also gives some interesting thoughts concerning you and I. This colt had to be redeemed. Exodus 13:13 states that the firstling of an ass thou shalt redeem with a lamb. It had to be redeemed. You and I needed redemption. This colt had to be released. It was tied to a post. It had life, but it didn't have liberty. It was in bondage. We know what that's all about, don't we? Bondage. It had to be ruled. This colt was not set free to go kick up its heels and run through the meadows. This colt was brought under the power and authority of the Lord Jesus Christ. It did what Christ told it to do. It went where Christ told it to go. And so should we. Why the accolades? Why, in a practical way, would the Lord allow such public accolades when he had gone to such length to avoid them through most of his ministry? Well, we need to be aware of the setting a little bit. His death is imminent. His death is right around the corner. They took counsel to kill him. You're in John. Look at chapter 11, verse 53 of John. Then from that day forth, they took counsel together for to put him to death. Look at verse 57 of that same chapter. Now both the chief priests and the Pharisees had given a commandment that if any man knew where he were, he should show it that they might take him. The plot's already afoot to murder Jesus Christ, and his death is ever near. Chapter 12 begins with almost a drum roll of ominence when it says it was 6 days before Passover. Christ has less than a week to live. And at that Passover, the Lamb of God was truly offered. Mary had already anointed him with precious sweet ointment, which by Jesus Christ's own testimony was for his burial. His death is hours away. Why allow such accolades? Why allow the shout and the cry of the people? Let me give you three possible reasons why God did this without much commentary. One, before the Lord of glory laid down his life, the Father wished to show the dignity of his person. You're going to mistreat him. You're going to slap him, you're going to beat him, you're going to scourge him, you're going to butcher him like a side of beef on a cross, but he's my son. And before you do that to him, you will honor him. Secondly, the guilt of Israel had to be rendered inexcusable by their acknowledgement of who they were about to crucify. Thirdly, I believe that Jesus pressed himself upon the responsibility of the Jews. None could now complain that they knew not who he was. They, as a nation, are proclaiming him King of the Jews. No man from that day forward could ever say, oh, I didn't know who he was. Now, in John chapter 10, the Pharisees said this to him, how long dost thou make us doubt? If thou be the Christ, tell us plainly. Well, he did. I come riding on the colt just like it said I would. I come on this day just like the book said I would. I come humbly and I come offering myself as the prince just like the book said I would. I have made it as plain as I could make it. And there he is. Jesus made himself of no reputation. He made himself subject to the law, subject to the Father. He was the very picture of gracious lowliness. Even the colt was borrowed. No Roman soldier at his post that day could possibly run back to his commanding officer and say, "Hey, I saw this guy coming. And if there's anybody I've ever seen that can wrest power from the hand of Caesar, it's him." He was a lowly man riding a colt. But there will be a day. When Zechariah gave his prophecy, it was not completely quoted in any of the four Gospels. Portions of it were. What was left out of Zechariah's prophecy about the Lord Jesus Christ? A couple of things. None of the Gospels say, "Rejoice greatly, O daughter of Zion. Shout, O daughter of Jerusalem." That's in Zechariah. Well, why? Well, you can't reject your king as a spiritual king and still shout and rejoice. And they were not accepting him as Savior of the world. They were looking for a political Messiah. They also left out in all four Gospels, just and having salvation. That was part of Zechariah. He didn't come for justice. He came with mercy and grace. He came with forgiveness. He didn't come to judge. One day he will. He did not this day. And having salvation didn't fit because the nation didn't come to him for salvation. He said that. "Oh, the times I would have gathered you as a chick, as a hen would gather her chicks. I would have pulled you to myself. I would have done so many." You don't know the things that pertain to your peace today. "The things I would have done, but you did not accept my salvation and you rejected me, but there will be a day." Revelation chapter 19, verse 11 says, "And I saw heaven opened, and behold, a white horse. And he that sat upon him was called Faithful and True. And in righteousness he doth judge and make war." He came on a donkey. You know, the Jews weren't big on horses. The Jews were an oxen and a donkey culture. Matter of fact, the Old Testament had laws that said kings could not gather to themselves large numbers of horses. The Romans had cavalry. They were more a donkey and oxen group. But there'll be a day when he'll come out of glory on a mighty white charger that is a horse of war. And he will come to judge, and he will come to make war on his enemies. He came this day in shame and in humiliation. That day he will come in power and majesty. He who had no place to lay his head will one day occupy a throne. He who allowed himself to be nailed to a cross will wield a scepter one day of imperial dominion over every people and tongue. The colt was well suited for one who laid aside his glory. A white war horse is more in keeping with one that comes in power and majesty. In John chapter 17, verse 5, Jesus looked at the Father and said to him, "Glorify me now with the glory that was mine before the world was." He had great glory, and he stepped down and allowed himself humility. He made himself lower than the angels. He made himself obedient unto death, even the death of the cross, that you and I might have life. But he expected the Father to give him back the glory that was his before, and he did. He sits at the right hand today. The day was profound. The day was prophetic. The day was practical. But the day also was pleading. Look at Luke chapter 19. Luke chapter 19 and verse 41 with me. Luke chapter 19, verse 41. Luke 19:41 tells us, and when he was come near, he's getting right in the midst of the throng. It's not the thin line of people back as he came across the Mount of Olives. Now he's come near the city, and the crowd is thick and deep, and it crushes in on him. He beheld the city and wept over it, saying, if thou hadst known, even thou, at least in this thy day, the things which belong unto thy peace, but now they are hid from thine eyes. I believe we have misread this day, and I believe it's been misinterpreted for years and years and years. We see Christ riding in the crowd shouting, Hosanna, and we call it the triumphal entry. It should not be called that. It said he wept. The word wept means he wailed. This is not just the simple hurt of a heart that's broken, where the lip quivers and one individual tear runs down the cheek and the pain is so deep that the mouth cannot speak. This is a different kind of agony. He wailed. He cried aloud. Now see the contrast. The crowd, Hosanna, blessed be the King of Israel, the King that's come from heaven. How wonderful this day is. Hosanna, victory now, victory now. And in the midst of all the crying, in the midst of all the noise, there's Jesus on a donkey wailing, crying, oh, that you had known what I would have done for you in this thy day. If truly Hosanna, save now, would come from your heart, if you could see my spiritual kingdom, not this political kingdom that you want, would to God you could have cried to me in earnest and in honesty, save now, for surely I would have. And he wails and he weeps as the crowd goes through all of its gyrations, completely misunderstanding why he's there. Even his disciples, completely unaware of what the day really means. This is the day. This is the 69th. This is the 69th week. This is the cutoff of Messiah. And there was a pleading. There was a pleading. He knew, because he knows all things, that in just a few days the Hosannas would change into a way with him. Crucify him. Crucify him. This was their day to respond. And they didn't. But I have wonderful news for you. He's still the Savior of grace and mercy. That day of judgment on the white horse and the war is not here yet. He still opens the door wide. He still looks at you and I and says, oh, if you would just know the things that pertain to your peace, the things that I would give you, the blessings I would pour on you. I will adopt you into my family. I will cleanse you from your sin. I will give you life and life more abundantly. If you could honestly, earnestly, not like they did, but as a true believer in your heart, cry, Hosanna, save now. He wept that day. He wailed that day because they did not believe. He weeps for you, and the door is open for you to believe. What did Zechariah say? O daughter of Israel, daughter of Jerusalem, rejoice! They couldn't because they rejected their king, but you can because you have the opportunity to come to him and say truly the depth of your heart, Hosanna, save now.
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3: Would you take your copy of the Word of God, and I want you to open it with me to Psalm 1, if you will. Over the last few months, I studied my way again through all 150 of the Psalms. As a matter of fact, on our daily podcast, we took one a day and just spotlighted them, and it did my own soul good. I fell in love with them all over again. You know, the Bible is an amazing book because you never exhaust infinite truth. So you go back to the same well, the same mind, over and over and over again, and there's always something fresh. It's not new because it's eternal, but it is fresh. And recently, I came back to Psalm 1 again, and God used it to encourage me in a big way. These are not old songs. Somebody says, I don't like old songs. These are not old songs. This is eternal truth, and God's truth endureth through all generations. You might live in a different generation from David and those other men that were used of the Spirit of God to write these Psalms, but I want you to know they're personal and they're practical and they meet the deepest needs of your life. In fact, the Psalms helps you to take every emotion, every experience, and every event in life and usher it into the presence of God. I love that. So no matter who you are, what you're dealing with today, what's on your mind at this moment, what's going on in a relationship, here's what you do. You take that by the hand and you lead it into God's presence. That's what the Psalms does. It leads you to worship. And the amazing thing is, when you bring things into God's presence, everything looks different. Now, Psalm 1, some people believe, was one of the last Psalms to be written. That's fascinating, because strategically, it is placed at the beginning of the book. It is God's entry point for us. And I might say, it's not just the beginning of the Psalms. No, it is the beginning of the blessing. Look at Psalm 1 and verse 1. In fact, read the first word of the Psalms out loud with me. Ready? Here we go. Blessed. Say it again, would you please? Blessed. Now, we're going to go further today and tomorrow, but let's pause with the word for just a moment, because one word from the Word of God could change your life. The very first word to me is powerful because it is a revelation of who our God is, the Creator God of the universe.

else into existence. We preachers get pretty creative, you know. We say carved out the rivers with his fingers and he flung the stars into space. Actually, he didn't do that. He just spoke. He said light, and there was light, and it was very good. That's the power of the Word of God. But when it came to man, he made him out of the dust of the ground. It's a picture that from the beginning, God wanted your life to be in his hands. And the moment he made man and woman, male and female, the Bible says in Genesis 1, he blessed them. I love that. From the very beginning of the world, God's intent was to bless man. And here comes Jesus. Look at him. Here comes Jesus beginning his earthly ministry. In Matthew chapter number 5, he preaches the first recorded sermon of his ministry. It's famous. We call it the Sermon on the Mount. And what was the first word out of his mouth? The first word out of his mouth was blessed. Blessed are the poor in spirit. And then blessed are the meek, and blessed are they that hunger and thirst after righteousness. And 9 times he taught how to be blessed people. The God of the Bible is the God of blessing. What about the end of his ministry, the ascension? The last time the disciples ever saw Jesus, do you know how they saw him? Read Luke 24. The last time they ever saw him when he went up in the clouds, the Bible says his hands were raised in blessing. That's quite a picture. Get it in your mind. Nail-pierced hands raised in the sky, blessing the disciples. Could I suggest to you today that at this moment, Jesus' hands are still raised in blessing? That at this moment, he's seated at the right hand of the Father and he's praying for you. Robert Murray McShane, who died in his 20s, said, if I could hear Jesus praying for me in the next room, I would not fear 1,000 enemies. Then he stopped and said, but the distance makes no difference. He is praying for me. Can I tell you something? You got people back home praying for you? Good. You got people here praying for you? Wonderful. But friend, if nobody else on earth called your name to God today, I want you to know Jesus is praying for you at this moment. He is praying God's blessing on your life. When you come to the last book of the Bible, the revelation of Jesus Christ, what do you find? More blessing. Revelation 1 verse 3, blessed is he that readeth, and they that hear the words of this prophecy, and keep the things that are written therein, for the time is at hand. And then come all the way to the edge, I mean to the edge of eternity, to Revelation 22, and the last page of the Bible, God pronounces 2 more blessings. Sounds to me like God wants to bless his people. So the question is how? Look at our verse again, Psalm 1. Blessed is the man. That's powerful. It's individual. Somebody said, God's blessed our college, or God's blessed our church, or God's blessed our family. Would you hear me with your heart for just a moment? When God blesses, he always begins with the individual. It may affect others. It may bless others. God, through you, may be a blessing to others. But listen to me. You don't just live in the overflow of somebody else's blessing. God wants to bless your life. Blessed is the man that walketh not in the counsel of the ungodly, nor standeth in the way of sinners, nor sitteth in the seat of the scornful. But, do you see the great contrast here between verse 1 and verse 2? His delight is in the law of the Lord, and in his law doth he meditate day and night. In other words, God says, here's the way to blessing. You know, we live in a shortcut society, an Instagram world, a drive-through mentality. Everybody wants the product without the process. 30 years from now, I'll tell you what you want. You want to be blessed. Here's the problem. Everybody that wants the blessing 30 years from now is not always willing to put into their life right now what is necessary to have that blessing. And I wonder, are you willing to pay the price? I'm not talking about paying a school bill. I'm not talking about just making your studies. I'm not talking about getting the grade and graduating. I'm talking about, are you willing to pay the price with God in his word so that you can have the blessing of the Lord upon your life? Did you know George Washington had Psalm 1 read at his first inauguration? He insisted on it. The very first time the first president of the United States took the oath of office, he did not just take an oath on a Bible. They read the Bible. They read Psalm 1. Do you know why that was? Because George Washington understood that if God didn't bless him and God didn't bless the nation, there would be no blessing. I say to you, there is no shortcut to the blessing and there is no substitute for the blessing. Your education will not substitute for the blessing of God. I came through college and seminary and worked hard at it, and I'm still studying and working.
And I've been involved in Christian education.

0: For a long time, but I want you to know that having a head full of facts and a page full of notes will not substitute for a heart filled with the power of Almighty God. Nothing substitutes for the blessing. Your friends cannot substitute. Your talent cannot substitute. Your charisma and personality cannot substitute. All of that will run out someday. Everything you lean on that is not the Lord eventually will fail you. But I want you to know the one thing that is the greatest thing in the world is the blessing of Almighty God upon your life. And I wonder, do you want it? I'm not naive enough to think everybody listening to me right now even wants it. Let's just get real for a moment. Somewhere in this great auditorium, there's a young man that hungers in his heart. There's a young woman this moment thirsty after God. Somewhere, I don't know who you are, but God does. There's a young person that says, oh, I want that for my life. I want all that God has for me. I don't want to miss it. Well, then let me show you the beginning of the blessing. Would you write them down somewhere? There are three little thoughts. They come from the opening two verses. Number one, I want you to write down that the blessing, first of all, begins with a division. That doesn't sound right, does it? Somebody says, division? I thought God blessed unity. He does, when it's unity with Him. Acts 1 is evidence of that. Psalm 133, behold how good and how pleasant it is for brethren to dwell together in unity. There is a great blessing to unity with God and God's people, but that's not the division I'm talking about. Look back at Psalm 1 for just a moment. He begins with a negative. I'll show you why in just a moment. He says, blessed is the man that walketh not in the counsel of the ungodly, nor standeth in the way of sinners, nor sitteth in the seat of the scornful. Here is a divine division, if I may say it that way. See, the same God who adds to your life and multiplies good things, sometimes subtracts things and divides things. God says, here's a division that already exists and you need to recognize it. There's a world of difference between a righteous man and a wicked man. Oh, you can't see it on the outside, but God sees it. You could all dress the same today, but God knows the heart. You could all do outwardly the same things, but God knows what's on the inside. That he's going to draw a great division between those who delight in God and those who scorn the righteous. You're going to be either a delighter or a scorner. He draws a division between a fruit-bearing tree later in the psalm, we'll look at it tomorrow, and the chaff that the wind drives away, a full life and an empty life, a fruitful life and a withering life. You've got to pick one. You can't have it both ways. The world passeth away and the lust thereof, but he that doeth the will of God abideth forever. You must choose your path. And when you choose, choose very carefully. There is a difference between the blessed life and the cursed life. If I took a survey today and said, how many of you want the blessing? Well, everybody would raise their hand. But I wonder today, are you at this moment in the path of God's blessing? Because that's the picture here. You remove your foot from one path and you put your foot in another path. You get up out of one seat and you sit down in a different seat. You depart from one life and you choose another life. The blessing begins with division. I've been meditating on this passage this week, not just for you, for me. And I had to ask myself, a positive book like Psalms, and it's very positive. I mean, outside the imprecatory Psalms that pray against the enemies. We like to pray those sometimes, don't we? But outside of those, it's a very positive book, and I never pondered this before. He begins with a positive word, blessed, but the first verse of the Psalms is pretty negative. Thou shalt not. Why would God begin a positive book on a negative note? And the answer to that question is, it's really just the negative side of the positive life. Watch this, please. Do you know why God starts with a thou shalt not? Because the one thing that will rob you of the blessing of God is sin. The one thing that will keep you from God's best for your life is not somebody else. It's you. Somebody say, well, I thought that verse is all about the ungodly and the sinners and the scornful. Oh, it is. But the point is this, they can only influence you if you allow them to influence you. Life is all about influence. Every one of us, every last one of us, is a product of the people we've allowed to influence us. At this moment, you're sitting in a place. You're choosing to let certain people influence you. I want you to know the rest of your life, you'll be reaping the influences planted in your life at this moment. I am personally grateful to God for the people that God providentially has brought into my life to influence me. But I want you to know there are moments in life where you have to choose. Do you remember Do you remember in Hebrews chapter number 11, the Bible talks about Moses, that Old Testament character, and the Bible says that he refused to be called the son of Pharaoh's daughter. That's a big deal. And then the Bible says in the next verse, choosing rather to suffer affliction with the people of God than to enjoy the pleasure of sin for a season. Watch this, please. There is a refusing and a choosing, and they always go together. God connects the no and the yes. Some of you think the Christian life is all about this long list of no's, things not to do, and you miss the whole point. You miss the whole point that Psalm 1 doesn't end in verse 1, it goes to verse number 2. That, watch please, if you'll learn the great yes in life to the Lord, God will help you take care of the no's. That if you learn to be wide open to the Lord's voice, you won't listen to all these other voices. We're living in a noisy world right now. And by the way, this doesn't help. And all the social media influencers of our world, the self-imposed, self-appointed authorities, I want you to know something. If you're not careful, you'll allow those people to influence your way of thinking instead of what God says in His Word. Might I say to you today that followers of Jesus Christ have no one to impress and only one person to please, and His name is Jesus Christ. Refuse to let this culture define your life. And choose, by the grace of Almighty God, to let God's way be your way. Proverbs 18, verse number 1 says, through desire a man. What's your greatest desire? Through desire a man separateth himself, seeketh and intermeddleth with all wisdom. You know why some people never get to the wisdom? Because they don't want it. And some of them who want it don't want it bad enough to separate themselves from the things that they know that are folly. So stop kidding yourself. You don't want the right way if you're still listening to the people in verse number 1. All my life I've heard people define the word ungodly and the word sinners and the word scornful. And there is a distinction in those words, but let me just get to the bottom line. Could I just sum it up for you? Do you know what everybody in verse number 1 has in common? They are all speaking for themselves and not for God. Can I tell you the most dangerous person in your life? Is the person who wants to be God to you. Because the reality is, if you let anybody take the place that only Jesus should take, then you are listening, my friend, to someone who supposes to speak as God into your life, but they are not worthy of that place that only Jesus is worthy of. So you want the blessing? Number one, it begins with a division. Number two, look at verse number 2, but here's the other side. His delight is in the law of the Lord. I like this. Would you write down that the blessing not only begins with division, but secondly, the blessing begins with delight. Here we get to the joyful side. You say, I sure am going to miss those people in verse number 1. No, you're not. You really think you're going to miss a bunch of scorners sitting around talking about everything they don't like? Not when you get to the blessed side, you're not. You're not going to even remember all of that. Why? There's great delight in the Word of God. Look, this is so practical. Look at verse number 2. Do you understand that the blessing of God on your life is directly connected to the Word of God in your life? I appreciate you having your Bible open right now. I'm fairly certain in the Bible classes they insist on it. I would suppose that most of you take some time to read God's Word each day, and that's all really good. But might I just say, if you're not careful at this juncture on your journey, this will become nothing more than a textbook and you'll miss it. I worked in a Christian college for a long, long time. You know what I discovered? I discovered both as a student and as a teacher and an administrator, I discovered that it was very easy in an environment like this to lose the delight. You're doing the duty, but you've lost the delight. I wonder, what is your attitude towards the Bible? Are you still hungry for it? Still excited about reading it every day? Still can't wait to find something God has for you today? Still thrilled to share with your friends something God taught you today? Remember back when you first got saved? You remember when you first surrendered your life to the Lord? How thrilling it was. It was all delight. If you're not careful, your delight will turn into drudgery. You better guard your heart. I was reading devotionally this morning, just my own reading, in 1 Peter chapter 2, and I saw the exact same principle and parallel in Psalm 1. It says in verse number 1, lay aside malice and envies and guile and hypocrisy and evil speakings. And in the very next verse it says, and like a newborn babe, desire the sincere milk of the word that you may grow thereby. Do you know what that is? That's the New Testament parallel to Psalm 1, 1 and 2. Look, please, lay this aside, divide from these voices, and instead get hungry again for the word of God. Get in the Bible and let the Bible get in you again. So what's your agenda today, Brother Scott? Very simple, very simple. I'd like you to fall in love with your Bible again. Because here's what I know. When you begin to love the Scriptures again, you'll become to love the God of the Bible in a deeper, fuller way. Because the Bible is simply God's revelation of Himself. This is not a list of facts and figures. This is not just information. This is revelation. And I'm going to tell you what our world desperately needs right now. Our world needs a fresh glimpse of the greatness of the one true and living God. And how can we expect the world to get that glimpse if we have not recently had a fresh glimpse of our God? There's an appetite here for the Word. Are you hungry for the Bible? I love to eat. Let's take a survey. How many of you like to eat? Would you raise your hand? Man, I tour America by restaurant. I love it. You know what I've discovered? The more you eat certain things, the more appetite you get for certain things. Watch this. The more of the Bible you get, the more you will delight in getting the Bible. Let me prove it to you. Hold your place. Everybody hold your place in Psalm 1. Turn over a few pages to Psalm 119. Quick. Go to Psalm 119. Longest psalm in the Bible. It's the psalm of the Scriptures. All but two verses deal with the Word of God. And look at Psalm 119, verse 14. If you're just muddling through today and you're miserable, let me give you the cure. Look at Psalm 119, verse 14. I have rejoiced in the way of thy testimonies as much as in all riches. I will, mark this word, meditate. That's going to mean more to you in just a moment. We're coming back to that word. I will meditate in thy precepts and have respect unto thy ways. And look at verse 16. I will delight myself in thy statutes. I will not forget thy word. By the way, you see the word will. I want you to know what I'm talking to you about today is a matter of the will. People get this crazy notion that preachers like me just jump out of bed every morning, can't wait to read their Bible and pray. Can I tell you, nothing could be further from the truth? Look up here just a second. You know what this is? Flesh. And you can dress it up, you can let it have a Bible and let it preach, and it's still just dirty, rotten, sinful flesh, and you got to deal with it and fight against it every day of my life. But here's what I've discovered. God gave you something stronger than your emotions. He gave you a will for a reason. Sometimes the hardest thing to do is choose against yourself. And I've discovered that on the days that I least want to read the Bible, I most need to. And when I don't feel like reading the Bible and don't really delight in it, if I will get in the Word of God, eventually the most amazing thing happens. My emotions catch up with my will. And after a little while, being in the Word, God begins to restore the delight and the joy. And God shows me something. I say, oh, Lord, I'm glad I didn't miss that today. Oh, Lord, thank you for that truth. I wonder, do you delight in anything more than you do the Word? As a minister, can I speak as a preacher for a second? Do you know one of the greatest dangers for me as a preacher is? To start getting more delight in the work of the Lord than the word of the Lord. That's very dangerous. Very dangerous. Martin Lloyd-Jones told a group of preachers one day, he said, you men better be careful. You better learn to rejoice in something other than your own sermons. Because someday you may not even be able to preach those sermons. And I tell you that this is a delight that the world can't give you and the world can't take it away. It is not connected to how you perform or what you can produce or what you can do today. It is rooted in who God is and your own fellowship with our God. I wonder, are you hungry for the Lord that way? Jeremiah, we call him something. We use an adjective before the word prophet. We call him the what prophet? The weeping prophet. I used to have this idea in my mind that Jeremiah was the most miserable human that ever lived. That he literally just cried his way through life and he had nothing to be glad about. And then one day I actually read his book. I read the book of Jeremiah and I came to that beautiful expression where he said, thy words were found and I did eat them and thy word was unto me, ready? The joy and rejoicing of my heart. And it clicked that no man could have lived under that burden and dealt with that brokenness and that difficult age in his nation if he had not discovered the secret of the joy of the word of God. Some of you are dealing with tough things right now. Some of you are heartbroken over something going on at home. You're wondering what's going to happen to our country. You're concerned about your future. May I tell you what Nehemiah said? The joy of the Lord is going to have to be your strength. And the only way you're going to get that joy is if you learn to delight in the Word of God, because only it never changes. Everything in the world will change, but the Word of God is forever settled. They asked George Mueller, as an old man, they said, "Mr. Mueller, you seem like a happy man. You've had a hard life. You had to pray in millions of dollars, never asked for a penny, had all those thousands of orphans to take care of. How'd you keep your heart happy?" Mueller said, "That was easy." He said, "I got up every morning," and he said, "I got my heart happy in Jesus." They said, "How'd you do that?" He said, "Well," he said, "I read the Word till God started to speak to me." And he said, "When I found one of God's promises," he said, "I put my Bible down on the floor and I got down on my knees behind it and I put my finger on the promise and I looked up to heaven and I said, 'God, you promised and I'm claiming this one today.'" And George Mueller said there was never a single day that God didn't keep his word. And then they said George Mueller started to laugh and threw his head back. And he said, "For the last 69 years, I've read through my Bible 4 times every year on my knees." And he said, "For the last 69 years, I've been a happy man." Then he said, "Happy, happy, happy." Duck Dynasty didn't start happy, happy, happy. If you want to be a happy, happy, happy Christian, let me tell you how to do it. It's not an emotion. It's a choice. It's not coming to the perfect meeting and you hear some great sermon, pray the perfect prayer, and suddenly, boom, you're the Christian you're supposed to be. No, it is a daily walk with God. It is delighting in His Word. Can I just point something out before I give you the last one? This struck me this week. Did you notice these two words? God connects the word delight and the word law. That sounds strange to me. Anybody in this place just love being told what to do? And we all hate rules. Let's just get real for a moment. We hate to be told what to do. We don't like laws. We push them for all they're worth. We press the speed limit for all it's worth. We do what we can just to stay enough out of trouble, but we take it as far as we can because in our heart, we're all rebels and we don't like law. And yet God says there's actually a way to learn to delight in the law. And I got to thinking, how do you delight in law? And then it dawned on me, the only person who can delight in a law is the person who knows the lawgiver and loves the lawgiver. See, when you understand that God's word is law, but it's a loving law and God wants the best for your life, listen to me, young man. Listen to me, young lady. God's not trying to take from you. He's trying to give you the greatest blessing. Then you've discovered the secret to the blessed life. Number one, the blessing begins with division. And then the blessing begins not only with division, but with this delight. And then let me show you a third, because this is where we live. You ready for it? Look at the end of verse number 2. The Bible says, "And in His law doth He meditate day and night." Would you write down that the blessing begins with a discipline? See, this is where we fail. We believe everything I just said to you, and we even want it, but we're not willing to exert the daily discipline to have it. Tom Brady, the other night, I was listening to an interview with him after he won another Super Bowl, and they were asking him, "What's the secret of all this success, and what's the secret?" And I just listened carefully to see what he would say. And he made a statement that just was fascinating to me. He said, "Good habits every day." That's a pretty good statement. Can I tell you what's missing in most of our lives? Good habits every day. So you get Bible in church, you get Bible at chapel, good, but what's your own good habit every day in the Word of God? Notice what the Bible says the discipline is to be. It is to be this thing called meditation. And when are we to do it? We're to do it day and night. Why would God say day and night? Oh, I love this. Day is when you're out and about with everybody and you're dealing with other people. Night is when you're all by yourself and there's nobody but you and God. Watch this. God's word will work in your life when everybody's around and when nobody's around if you'll put it in your life. But here's the word I want to zero in on. And everything I've said to you, I've said to bring you to this moment, so please get this. Oh, may God help you get this. How do you meditate? There's two Hebrew words for meditate. One means to muse. It's the idea of thinking. It's the opposite of being amused. It's getting your mind in gear. There's a good Bible word in the Psalms that illustrates it. It's called Selah. It means stop and think about that. That is not the word that's used here. The other Hebrew word that is used is a word that means to mutter. like to talk under your breath. It's used all through Scripture in different ways, but it gives the idea of talking, of even humming. Sometimes it's used for moaning, for uttering something. It's a conversational word. It's a communication word. May I ask, how many of you ever talk to yourself? Would you raise your hand, please? Big and high, you ever talk to yourself? Good. And the rest of you just lying. We all do it. The truth of the matter is, all right, talk to yourself. Just be careful what you say to yourself. That's the word that is being used here. How? Look, please. How are you going to get the Word of God in you? Is it going to be enough to read it? Reading is the starting point, but it can't be the stopping point. I meet people everywhere I go who say, "Preacher, I don't know what's wrong with me. I read my chapter in the Bible every day, and then I seem to live such a defeated Christian life." Watch, please. Reading is just the entry point. It's not the end. So we read to get a little nugget for the day. I hope that gets me through the day. That'd be like grabbing a snack in the morning and expecting it to give you enough energy all day long. It doesn't work that way. You've got to feed your inner man consistently. We memorize to pass a test. We listen to take notes. We study to get a lesson or to get a sermon together. But this is not that word. It's a deeper word than that. It is the word meditate. It connects it to our life. I'm going to tell you what God is teaching me. Meditation is not only connected to your mind, it is really more connected to your mouth. Did you know that whatever you talk about, you have to think about? Now, the opposite is true. Out of the abundance of the heart, the mouth speaketh. But watch, whatever you make yourself talk about, you make your mind click in gear about. You know what God is saying? God is saying, if you'll stop listening to all these other voices in verse number one, and you'll start talking the Word of God in verse number two, then the blessing of God will come upon your life. Do you see the contrast between listening and talking here? Between taking in and being influenced and instead giving out and letting the Word of God be in your mouth? Let me prove it. Joshua 1:8, you know the verse. This book of the law shall not depart out of thy what? Mouth, but thou shalt meditate. God connects meditation to your mouth. Every day, you should be talking God's word to yourself, reminding yourself of it every day. Every day, you should be talking the word of God to other people. My wife, Tammy, she and I will be driving down the road, and I'll say, "Can I tell you something God's showing me right now? You know what I'm doing? It's not just for her. Oh, sure, I want to share it with her. But it's amazing, while I'm talking to her, God's opening it more and more to me." Some of you preachers, teachers, people who speak the Word of God, you'll know exactly what I'm talking about. Do you know how many times while I'm preaching, God shows me something? Why is that? I mean, I've studied it already. I prepared the message already. I wrote it down already. But here I am standing in front of you, and God's opening something to me. How's that happen? Watch. Because while I'm talking about it, I'm actually meditating on it more deeply. And as you talk it through, God shows you things. But watch, here's the ultimate talk. You don't just talk to yourself and others, you talk to God. See, you understand the book much better when you talk to the author. Can I tell you what I've learned? For me, this is, look, meditation is bigger than devotions. Some of you say, "I have my devotions." That's not what I'm talking about. This was the most revolutionary thing that God gave me a few years ago that changed my daily walk with God. I stopped just reading the Bible and I started praying my way through the Bible. So I don't just read a chapter. Somebody says, "How much Bible do you read a day?" I stop measuring it that way. I read till I know God has spoken to me. I read till I know I'm talking to God and in His presence, because the goal of the Word is to lead you to worship. It is not to know something. It is to know God. It is to fellowship with God. It'd be unnatural for me, Dr. Atkins, to have a conversation this way. I talk for an hour and then I say, "Okay, it's your turn. Ready, go." No, conversations are back and forth. So why do we do that to God? You don't separate the Bible and prayer. You let God talk to you, and then you talk to God about what God's talking to you about. You want to revitalize your devotional life? Stop reading the Bible and start praying through the Bible. Have a conversation with God about what God is already trying to have a conversation with you about, and you will have discovered the secret of meditation and the beginning of blessing. I'm going to tell you, we need a revival in this country. We need a Holy Ghost awakening. I'm reading a book right now on the Great Welch Revival of 1904 that swept the globe. And a young man by the name of Evan Roberts that was mightily used of God in it. And I read something last night I had never read before. Did you know that a few months before the Welch Revival, Evan Roberts was in school? He was studying in his academics, but he felt his heart was getting dull. So you know what he did? He determined he was going to set aside 30 minutes every day for the Word of God and prayer. 30 minutes a day. He said, I don't want to get my education and let my heart end empty. Would every student look at me right now? What would happen if every student in this college said, I'm going to give God 30 minutes every day to talk to God and let God talk to me? I'll tell you what would happen. The beginning of blessing.
1: Up next, a sermon from the former pastor of Campus Church, Dr. Jim Shetler. This is Rejoice Pulpit.
2: Take your Bibles and turn to 2 Chronicles chapter number 20. 2 Chronicles chapter number 20. You know, I believe, and it's great to have the Gideons here tonight, because we believe here that that God's Word is not only preserved and inspired, we believe that God's Word is sufficient for every need that we will have in our soul. Everything that we need spiritually, everything that we need emotionally, God's Word is sufficient. I believe it'll tell you what's right, it'll tell you doctrine. It'll tell you what's wrong, it'll tell you reproof. It'll tell you how to get it right, it'll give you correction. And it'll tell you how to keep it right, it'll give you instruction in righteousness, that you might be complete and whole and be what you ought to be for the Lord. God's Word is absolutely sufficient. My title of my message tonight is, what do you do when you don't know what to do? Well, now, if you stop and think about that, the world may say, oh, that's just a bunch of double talk. I'm telling you, God's Word is sufficient. It'll even tell you what to do when you don't know what to do. It'll tell you what to do. And I think that's the sufficiency of God's Word. Matter of fact, if I had a subtitle, that second point or whatever the title of the message is, what do you do when you can't do anything? You say, well, that's double talk. What do you do when you can't? If you can't do anything, you can't do anything. Well, the Bible tells you what to do when you can't do anything. It's all found in this passage of Scripture we're going to look at tonight, 2 Chronicles chapter 20. What do you do when you don't know what to do? 2 Chronicles chapter 20. We're going to look at the whole chapter, but I want to center our attention for our text tonight at verse number 12. Jehoshaphat, we'll talk about him. Interesting king, Jehoshaphat. And 2 Chronicles chapter 20 and verse number 12, Jehoshaphat says these words. He's in a dilemma. He doesn't know what to do, and he says, O our God, wilt thou not judge them? And speak of the enemies that are going to attack. For we have no might against this great company that cometh against us. Neither know we what to do, but our eyes are upon thee. I love that phrase. Neither know we what to do, but our eyes are upon thee. Father, tonight, I know there's many needs here tonight amongst our college students, amongst our church family, our guests that are here tonight. I do not know all the situations, but I would dare say, Father, there are numerous souls that right now do not know what to do about a relationship, about a decision, about a situation. Maybe, Father, they got themselves into themselves, but now they don't know what to do now that they're in the situation. It might have been a situation that came upon them unawares. But Father, I pray tonight that through the four simple biblical principles that we give them tonight, may they always know what to do when they don't know what to do. And Father, we just are thankful for your word tonight. We pray that it will go deep and as a piercing sword, as a two-edged sword, it will divide between even soul and spirit, and it will be a discerner of the thoughts and the intents of our heart. Father, may your word tonight speak to our heart when we don't know what to do, what we ought to do. And we pray this in Jesus' name, amen. If you would, with me for just a moment, turn back to 2 Chronicles chapter 19, just maybe a page back or so for you. Jehoshaphat is considered one of the godly kings. There were 39 kings after the kingdom divided In the north, there were kings. In the southern kingdom, there was not one good king in the north. In the southern kingdom, there were maybe seven or so that were considered good kings. Three had revival. There were some other good kings, and Jehoshaphat fits into that category. It does say at the end of chapter 20 that he did follow in his father Asa, and Asa was a very good king, and Asa was a godly king, and there was revival under Asa, and that Jehoshaphat followed in his steps. Jehoshaphat was a very good king, except for one major problem. He had a real difficulty compromising with ungodly people and associating with the wrong kind and yoking up together with them in business associations, in allegiances, and it was wrong. And Jehoshaphat, and you know what? He doesn't learn his lesson. He did it with Ahab. He does it again at the end of 2 Chronicles 20. It says another king that he lines up with, Ahaziah, and these are wicked people. And Jehoshaphat just was a compromiser. If you could take that away from him, and you can't, it's all part of his life, but if you could take that away from him, really Jehoshaphat was a very godly king. In 2 Chronicles chapter 19 and verse 13, or chapter 19 verse 2, he is reprimanded by Jehu. It says here in verse 2, "Shouldest thou help the ungodly and love them that hate the Lord?" You know, that's a great question today for Christians to answer. Should we love the ungodly and hate them that hate the Lord and love them that hate the Lord? What's wrong with us? The way that we associate and the desire that we want from the approval from the world, that really summarizes exactly what Jehoshaphat's problem was. Shouldest thou help the ungodly and love them that hate the Lord? Therefore is the wrath upon thee from before the Lord. You know, God's not going to put up with that, Jehoshaphat. Now, he does say some good things about it. Nevertheless, there are good things found in thee, verse number 3. But you know, you got to stop this association thing. The wrath of God is on you. In spite of the good things and the good heart that you have, the wrath of God is on you because of that. Well, I think the wrath of God comes in chapter 20, and there's three kingdoms, three nations, if you please, come against Israel. Well, it is a situation that is way beyond Jehoshaphat. And he is in a mess. We look at chapter 20, verse number 1 and verse number 2, and we see the first thing, what do you do when you don't know what to do? Number 1, see your situation. Examine your situation. When you don't know what do you do? Number 1, see the situation that you're in. Look at verse number 1. It came to pass after this also that the children of Moab and the children of Ammon and with them other besides the Ammonites came against Jehoshaphat to battle. Then there came some that told Jehoshaphat, saying, "There cometh a great multitude against thee from beyond the sea of the side of Syria." This would probably be around the Jordan area. "And they encamped. Behold, they are in En-Gedi." So they're moving eastward and they're getting close. There is a great multitude. Three nations have joined together to wipe you out, Jehoshaphat, and that they would have done. Jim, when you get into a situation, whether you brought it on yourself or whatever happened, maybe because of someone else's consequences that you're having to pay for or whatever, you're in a situation with a relationship, a financial, whatever it might be, you're absolutely overwhelmed with it, and you say, "You know what? I don't even know what to do." Well, here's what you do when you don't know what to do. Number 1, see your situation. Three things under that. First of all, listen to the warnings. Jehoshaphat listened. These people warned him. They said, "Hey, listen, you've got three nations coming down on you." Number 2, understand the severity. They are going to wipe you off the face of the map, Jehoshaphat. And number 3, know the urgency. They're already on this side of the Jordan River, and they're getting closer every day. And I think when we see the situation, we ought to listen to the warnings that are given to us. You know, when somebody gives us admonition, the word warning in the New Testament is usually translated from a Greek word. It's called the Greek word is nouthetic. And we even have nouthetic counseling. Nouthetic counseling is warning counseling. It's not all this positive power thinking counseling. It's warning counseling. Listen, friend, you continue to live this way, this is what's going to happen. Judgment is going to come to you if you continue to do this in your life. You continue to lie. You continue to live in depression. You continue to make the decisions of your life. You continue to treat your spouse that way. Here is what is going to happen. That is warning. The Bible uses that quite a bit in the New Testament. It's nouthetic. And we are to warn individuals. By the way, if we say that we're friends with somebody, iron sharpeneth iron. So is a man sharpeneth by the countenance of his friend. If we really love someone, we're going to warn them. Hey, listen, the way you're heading right now, the attitude that you have right now, the activities that you're involved with right now, boy, you better know judgment's going to come in your life with that. There's warning that's given. You see your situation. You listen to the warnings. You understand the severity. You know what? This is going to ruin my spiritual life. This is going to ruin my life. I'm at a crossroads in my life right now. What I do with this decision, I don't know what to do. But whatever I do with this situation is going to determine maybe the rest of my life. When you don't know what to do, this is what you do. Number one, you see your situation. You know the urgency. You understand the severity, and you listen to the warnings. We do not, as Christians, like an ostrich, stick our head in the sand, in a hole, and deny that it's happening. That's not what Christianity is all about. Christianity lives in the real world, and Christianity works in the real world. And we don't have to stick our head in a hole and say, no, this isn't really happening to me. This situation, no. This is a very severe situation. This is a very urgent situation. And friend, you need to wake up about your spiritual life. And the warning signs are there. You don't stick your head in the sand, nor do we change everything to positivism. Well, we got to see the silver lining in this. We got to see the positive side of this. Wait a second. If you continue to do what you're doing, there is going to be judgment. You've got three nations coming down on you. There's no positive side to this, Jehoshaphat. You need to see that. Christians don't always have to take something and say, well, we've got to see the silver lining. No, there's no silver lining in this situation. What we need to do is handle the situation right. But this is a very urgent, this is a very severe, and the warning signs are out there. Another thing is, we don't act defeated though. Jehoshaphat is under great consternation here, but he's not going to act defeated. So number one, what do you do when you don't know what to do? See your situation. Number two, seek your Savior. Seek your Savior. Beginning at verse number three, it says, and Jehoshaphat feared and set himself to seek the Lord and proclaimed a fast throughout all Judah. And Judah gathered themselves together to ask help of the Lord. Even out of all the cities of Judah, they came to seek the Lord. My friend, the second thing that you do when you don't know what to do, number one, see your situation, and number two, seek the Lord with all your heart. Cry out to God. What if you put yourself into the situation, or whether the situation has come upon you without really your doings, you may need to cry out to God. Tonight, I want to give you an opportunity to come and cry out to the Lord about a situation in your life that is severe. The warning signs are there. Something major is going to happen in your life. You need to take care of this right now. It may be your marriage. It may be a relationship. It may be a situation you've gotten yourself into. Friend, you need to cry out to the Lord and seek the Lord. The Bible says in Isaiah chapter 26 and verse 3, I had just lost that verse. Shall have perfect peace. I just lost that verse completely. Help me. They that seek him shall have perfect peace. Isaiah 26:3. I mean, I know this verse like the back of my hand, you know. I know, Jim, I can tell that. Thou will keep him in perfect peace. Ooh, thank you, Lord. Whose mind is stayed on thee. And that's what we need to do. We need to seek the Lord. When we don't know what to do, we need to seek God with all of our heart and cry out to the Lord. Look what it says here in verse number 4. And Judah gathered themselves together to ask help of the Lord. Even out of all the cities of Judah, they came to seek the Lord. Now look at the things that they did. Number one, they requested help. Number two, they recognized his power. Look at verse number 6. And said, O Lord God of our fathers, art not thou God in heaven? And rulest not thou over all the kingdoms of the heathen? And in thine hand is there not power and might, so that none is able to withstand thee? Notice what Jehoshaphat does when he cries out to the Lord. Number one, he requests help. God, would you help us? Number two, he recognizes God's power. God, you are the one that can solve this problem. We cannot. We do not have the might. We do not have the strength to take on these three nations. But Lord, you're ruler over all. You're sovereign and you're omnipotence. You are powerful enough to deal with it. He requests help. He recognizes his power. Number three, he remembers his faithfulness. Look at verse 7. Art not thou our God, who didst drive out the inhabitants of this land before thy people Israel and gavest it to the seed of Abraham, thy friend forever? Lord, you've done this in the past. You are faithful. Great is thy faithfulness. New is your mercies every morning. Lord, you are a faithful God. You are a powerful God. We request your help. We recognize your power and we remember your faithfulness. But look at verse 9. He reminds them of his promises and his justice. If when evil cometh upon us, as the sword, judgment, or pestilence, or famine, we stand before this house and in thy presence, for thy name is in this house, and cry unto thee in our affliction, then thou wilt hear and help. He reminds them of the promises that he's given. Look at verse 10. And now behold, the children of Ammon and Moab and Mount Seir, whom thou wouldest not let Israel invade when they came out of the land of Egypt, but they turned from them and destroyed them not. We spared those three nations when we could have destroyed them, God. But now let's have justice. Behold, I say, how they reward us to come to cast us out of the possession which thou hast given us to inherit. God, for your justice sake. Lord, we remind you of your promise to us. This is our land. We remind you of your justice, God. We spared those people once, and now they're coming after us. God, we remind you of your justice. We remember your power. We reflect and we look to your faithfulness. And Lord, we request your help. Now, I want to tell you, months ago, we did the story on Peter walking on the water. And when Peter started to fall, his prayer was real short. Lord, save me. And sometimes we need those kind of prayers. But I want to tell you this too. Sometimes we get so caught up in the short prayer, we forget the long prayer. This is a good prayer from Jehoshaphat. Notice all of the elements again in this prayer. He requests help. He cries out to God. He recognizes the power of God. He remembers the faithfulness of God, and he reminds the Lord of his promises and his justice. There are times when all we can do is quickly cry out to God and say, God, help me. But you know, there are also times when alone with him or even corporately with other individuals, where we take time to pray. And we may agonize and we take long periods of time and we go to the Lord and we pray. This is a beautiful prayer. When you come to something, what do you do, Jim, when you don't know what to do? Well, number one, see your situation. But number two, seek your Savior. Cry out to God and say, God, we need your help right now. Lord, in our family, in our home, in this relationship, in the situation I'm in right now, God, I cry out to you. I seek my Savior. Number three, what do you do when you don't know what to do? Number three, you set your sights. You set your sights. You see your situation, you seek your Savior, and you set your sights. Look at verse 12 and 13. Oh, our God, wilt thou not judge them? For we have no might against this company that cometh against us. Neither know we what to do, but our eyes are upon thee. And all Judah stood before the Lord with their little ones, their wives, and their children. Now look down in the middle of verse 15. Be not afraid nor dismayed by reason of this great multitude, for the battle is not yours, but God's. Tomorrow, go ye down against them. Now you need to understand number three, because you might think, oh, number three is like number two. No, it is not. Number one, you see your situation. Boy, this is urgent. There is a major thing. Something's got to happen. Number two, you seek your Savior. You cry out to God. But then number three, you set your sights. You say, well, what's the difference between that and seeking your Savior? Big difference. Here now, we put action of faith. We believe in the Lord, and here's what we do. Notice what he says. First of all, be not afraid, nor be dismayed. All right, now this is setting your sights. You are saying, you know what? I am not going to fear this situation, and I'm not going to be discouraged, and I'm not going to quit in this situation. Now you're setting your sights now. That's different than seeking your, you sought your Savior and you cried out to God, but now God says, okay now, come on now. You need to set your sights. You need to be determined, you're not gonna be fearful, and you need to be determined, you're not gonna quit. And what do you need to do? You get your eyes on Him, you don't be afraid. At what time I am afraid, I will trust in Thee. You don't quit. You give Him the battle. He says, this is not your battle, for the battle is not yours, but God's. You surrender it over to Him. You go down against them. I think that is a key little phrase in verse 16. Tomorrow, go ye down against them. No, stop for just a minute. He just said, the battle's not yours. And He just said, go down against them. Do you see that as a contradiction? You see, at first you would. You say, no, wait a second. He just told them the battle's not his and not theirs, and now He's telling them to go down against them. I think that's the difference between seeking your Savior and setting your sights. I think it is the Lord's battle. You have sought God, and if it's going to be an answer, it's going to be of the Lord. But I think you have set your sights. I will go. I do have faith. I trust the Lord. I'll take the steps I need to go. The battle is the Lord's, and they are not going to fight in this battle. They are not going to battle in this, but they have to go down there. If they never had gone, if they never took a step of faith, they would have never seen the great victory that God's going to give them. So I think that's the setting of your sights. It's a determination. About a week or so ago, I saw an individual that I've been praying for weeks and months and even years who's been very sick. And I saw a picture of her when she was 4 or 5 years old, and this girl has been sick for a long period of time, and she, this was a picture when she was just a little girl, and she was on the back porch of a home, and she's got this cute little dress on, and she's got her hands and fists like this, and she's got the meanest looking little face on her, like you just wouldn't believe. And she's just an adorable little girl, but she's got this, like this, and she's sitting next to her brother. And when I saw that picture, I thought to myself, I mean, her face was set, you know, I mean, set your sights. This girl set her sights, you know, I mean, she was like, this is tough as nails, you know, a little 5-year-old girl in this little yellow dress on this front porch. And you know, I thought, Lord, you put in her the fight that she was going to have later on in her life. You put in that girl, I mean, you could see it in that eyes of that picture. You put in her the fight that she was going to have. And I want to tell you, we have to set our sights. It's not just a matter, oh God, I cry out to you. That is good. Friend, you better cry out to Him. And tonight, you ought to cry out to the Lord. But I want to tell you this, there is something else. And you have to set your sights and be determined. I'm not going to be afraid. I'm not going to be dismayed. I'm going to trust in the Lord. What a great verse. Look at verse 20. It says, and they rose early in the morning and went forth in the wilderness of Tekoa. And as they went forth, Jehoshaphat stood and said, hear me, O Judah, and ye inhabitants of Jerusalem. Believe in the Lord your God. That's setting your sights. That's what I'm talking about. You believe in the Lord your God. Jim, when you don't know what to do, what do you do? When you're overwhelmed with something, you can't do it, and it's a situation that is totally out of your hands. Jim, you can't make anything happen. What do you do when you don't know what to do? You see your situation. You seek your Savior. You set your sights. And one more, and we're done. You sing your song. you sing your song. Look at verse 21. And when he had consulted with the people, he appointed singers unto the Lord, and that should praise the beauty of holiness. Boy, that's the kind of song. By the way, I love our music here. The music here sings the praises of the beauty of his holiness. And I thank God for that. Should praise the beauty of his holiness as they went out before the army, and to say, praise the Lord, for his mercy endureth forever. And when they began to sing and to praise the Lord, set ambushments and began to give the victory. They began to fight each other. When did this all happen? When this great choir of Israelites went out and they sang their song. When you don't know what to do, I'll tell you what to do. See your situation, seek your Savior, set your sights, and sing your song. You sing glory unto the Lord. You sing victory. And I mean it honestly. You sing it together as a group. You sing it together as a family. You sing together whenever you can. And when you're in a situation, man, you need to learn how to sing your song. I had several visitors here Sunday. And do you know that every visitor, and I've gone back and followed up on some of them this week. Every visitor, you know what they said that they really appreciated about Sunday morning Easter service? Oh, they liked the special music. They said the message was okay. But you know what they really loved? Hearing 6,000 people sing the way that you all sang. They said, that's just unbelievable. Hearing you sing those hymns, it's just incredible hearing 6,000 people sing. You know what? We should sing our song when we don't know. Man, Lord, I don't know what to do. Will you sing your song? You set your sights, you seek your Savior, and you see your situation, and my friend, God will give you victory. I don't know what you're going through right now, but sing your song of victory. Sing it unto the Lord. Give praise to Him. They went into that battle saying, I'm going to sing to the Lord, and God gave them a great victory. By the way, it took them 3 days to get all the spoils from this victory. 3 days they were picking up jewelry and gold and silver and garments. It took them 3 days to pick up all the spoils of the great victory God had given them. Sing your song.
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3: John chapter 6, please. Take your Bibles and let's go to John chapter 6 for our time in the Word. This morning, it's a blessing to be here. Always a privilege to return and get a chance to address you folks that we just love this place. Good to be back with you in chapel. Love what God is doing on campus. And always a privilege to open the Word of God to you. We were called to ministry here years ago. And there have been great advances since the mid-80s of the last century, since I graduated here. It's good to see they've removed the hitching post where we took our horses, and they paved the roads, and monitors are in color now. It's great. And it's just wonderful, all these things that God has allowed Pensacola Christian College to advance and grow in. I'm thankful that there's still one thing that I recognize, and that's that old oak tree right in front of Dixon Tower. Love that tree. Back in the day, before Sports Center, us guys didn't have anything to do on campus. We just circled the old oak tree. Just that's all we had to do. After we hitched up our horses, we just circled the tree. Right in front of the girls' dorm there. Griffith Tower, I love a girl that I met there, still do 36 years later. I tied a ribbon around that old oak tree. Tied it there for her, I tied it there for me. And she still loves me all these years later. I'm thankful for one of the extras that God allowed, one of the extra privileges God allowed me to have here to meet the girl that would become my wife. She is here today. Appreciate so much her faithfulness. She said, I will follow you as long as you know where you're going. And I'm still walking in circles. But it's a blessing to have a dear wife. And I encourage some of you men to spend less time in the Sports Center, and more time around the old oak tree. It might help you just for what it's worth. You're in John chapter 6. We'll be reading a few verses in a moment. I wonder, as we get to John chapter 6, if God is testing you. We're going to look at three tests, or two or three tests this morning as time allows. And I wonder if God is testing you. Let's begin reading in John chapter 6 and verse 1. After these things, Jesus went over the Sea of Galilee, which is the Sea of Tiberias. And a great multitude followed him because they saw his miracles, which he did on them that were diseased. And Jesus went up into a mountain. There he sat with his disciples, and the Passover, the feast of the Jews, was nigh or near. And when Jesus lifted up his eyes, he saw a great company come to him. And he said to Philip, "Whence shall we buy bread that these may eat?" And this he said to prove him, to test him, for he himself knew what he would do. I always smile when I read that. God always knows what he will do, but he's testing the disciples. I wonder this morning what sort of test God is giving you. Life is a continual test as a believer. And the tests tend to get more and more difficult. I know tomorrow is your day off testing. I get that. But life is a growing test. And when God tests us, it's not to squeeze our minds, it's to squeeze our hearts, see what we're made out of, to see if we truly will depend upon him. I wonder what kind of test you're going through this morning.

if you are going through that test, and don't raise your hand if you are the weird roommate. I transferred here when I came to college the first year. I was a year up in Canada at a Bible Institute there, and I was kind of concerned about roommates. I was in a test that year. Relationships are always tough. I walked into that school up yonder in Alberta, and my first roommate, I met him, and he was a blueberry farmer from Newfoundland, Canada, and he was a very, very large man, and no fault of his own, but he had to sleep in the upper bunk. There was just one bunk bed in there. I weighed about 120 pounds, soaking wet, and I was sleeping under him. Gravity is a real thing. I didn't sleep well that semester, that year, and he loved to sleep in Canada with the window cracked open all winter long. There were days when we would get up and there would be snow drifts inside the room halfway across. And so I called my mother. I said, "Mother, I've got to go somewhere to college that's further south." So I began looking, and my dad recommended, thankfully, Pensacola Christian College. That's a little farther south than Alberta. And so I got here thinking that my relationship issues were over with roommates. And I walked in the first year here at Pensacola years ago. No names, please. But my roommate was seated in the middle of the room at a typewriter. That's the thing we used to use to write our term papers. Little keys that hit paper. Remember, oh, you don't even think you know what paper is anymore. But anyway, here he was in the middle of the room, no shirt on, big cowboy hat, bullwhip around his arm and shoulder, and he's clickety-clacking on the typewriter. And he looks at me and says, "Hey, you must be my roommate." I looked at the door number to make sure. I said, "Yes." He says, "What's your name?" I said, "Lauren." He says, "That's a strange name." I said, "You take that up with my mother." But he says, "I'm writing a book." I thought, "That's great. That's great." I said, "What's it about?" "It's a sequel to Raiders of the Lost Ark." And he says, "I want you to be in it." This is my first roommate I met in Pensacola. I said, "That's okay, that's okay." He says, "No, you're going to be in it. What's your name, Lauren?" He says, "Your name will be Lorana. And I will put," he says, "I need a female character." Tests of the heart. I went to the end of the, back in those days, there was just one phone at the end of the hall. Had a line attached to it back in the day. And I just said, "Mama, can I come home?" I don't know how God has tested you lately. In our text this morning, there are three tests. We see the test of the bread, the test of the wind, and the test of the ghost. We will probably not get to all these tests, but each are significant. The first test, the test of bread, is of human deficiency. The wind test will be about human proficiency, and the test of the spirit, the apparition that seemed to appear above the waves, walking on the water, the Spirit, the Lord Himself walking, that's the test of divine dependency. So be ready today to take these tests along with me as we look at our text. Jesus, seeing this great multitude following Him, He is seated by the Sea of Galilee. In context, the Lord has recently healed a man by the pool of Bethesda in Jerusalem. He sent His disciples out on a mission where two by two they went, and they had tremendous success with healing and casting out demons. They've returned, and most recently John the Baptist has been beheaded. That's the context. And they're moving away from Jerusalem to the Sea of Galilee towards Capernaum, really the central place of ministry during the Lord's days on earth. And He wants to just get away from the crowd so that He can rest with the disciples and just spend some time in prayer and private time with them. It was not to be the case. The Lord at this point in His ministry, 2 years in, is becoming so popular that crowds were following Him everywhere. And so as He's seated on the northeast,

0: eastern flank of the Sea of Galilee on a mountain slope near the town of Bethsaida, he notices these crowds are just coming by the thousands, many of them on their way to the Passover feast. This would be the second that would be celebrated during his ministry. And they're coming by the droves. That's the setting for the test that God will give his disciples. And then verse 5, Jesus lifts his eyes up, as we've read, and sees this great company. We're told 5,000 men, could be up to 15,000, 20,000 folks surrounding him. He begins to teach them, but at the end of the day, he looks at Philip. Towards the end of the day, they've not had a chance to go and perhaps find provision in the towns around. He turns to Philip, the local boy who grew up in that area, who knew the situation. He knew the local bakers. He knew the area. And he says, "Philip, whence," verse 5, "shall we buy bread that these may eat?" And he said this to prove him, the Lord knowing what he would do. He said this to test them. And so the Lord seizes upon this impossibility. He looks at the situation and says, "Philip, what are we going to do?" I love it when the Lord asks us questions like that. "Philip, what are we going to do about this?" Knowing, of course, there was not enough money in the treasury to feed all these folks. Philip, he is the analytical mind. Every class, every group has one that is the kind of the actuary of the group, the analytical one. And he says, "Philip, what are we going to do about this?" Not for information. He was squeezing Philip's heart a bit. And so Philip begins, he's the human calculator, begins to look at the crowd. About triple this crowd. And Philip squints his eyes a bit and thinks, you can see the mental wheels turning. And he says, "If we had," in our text it says, "if we had 200 penny worth of bread," about 80% or so of a typical man's salary for a year, "if we had $40,000 or $50,000, Lord, we could not feed this crowd. It's impossible." This account is repeated for us three times in the Gospels. And one of the accounts says, "Lord, there's not enough, so send them away." So they are actually failing the test of bread. By their response, we just have this little bit, or "we don't have enough, please send them away." I don't know how many of you would say about the test you're going through, "Lord, please stop the test, send that person away or send me away with a magic wand. I'd like to see this problem disappear." Well, here he is, Philip, much like some of us, estimating, diagnosing, figuring, planning, wheels turning in his brain. How are we going to solve this test? It's amazing, isn't it? Our minds whirl, spin with problems and tests that God gives us. And here's Philip. He's standing 4 feet away from God. How big is your God? Analytical minds, he's estimating, mind churning while standing close to the Lord. Problem solving while standing 4 feet from God. Looking past God while standing 4 feet from God. He's looking at the crowd. Verse 7, "even if we had commensurate to 8 months of salary, we could not solve this problem. We're failing, Lord, at this test." The Lord is testing them. He's testing you. Are you looking past God to the size of the problem that you face, relationships or sorrows of the heart? Your deficiencies, humanly speaking, we don't have enough resources to handle this. And in Mark 6, 36, another account, "send them away." Linus in the Peanuts cartoon said, "I've never found a problem big enough that I can't run away from it." Lord, get rid of the problem. Mark 6:38, the Lord says, go and see. His response is not to panic or fear. He says, disciples, go and see what we have. Take inventory of what you now have, and let's start there. They come back with a response. It's found here in John as well. There's a lad, verse 9, which hath 5 barley loaves, 2 small fishes, but what are they among so many? Do you know there's a powerful principle, truth here in the test of human deficiency? The Lord's practice is always, his policy is to ask, so what do you have? How would you answer that? What's in your hand? Before just asking me to solve the problem outright, what do you have? He knows what you don't have, but he asks you to steward what you do have. Give it to me, and then leave the rest to me. This is a fascinating truth as you study the Bible. It's all throughout scriptures. David, there's Goliath, bring me your sling. Moses, I'll take your stammering tongue and your crooked staff, that stick in your hand, throw it down. What's in your hand today? Before you ask the problem to disappear, widow, the temple, you don't have 1 million, but you have 2 mites. Widow in the Old Testament, bring me the pot of oil. Yes, that last one, the only one that you have. Lord, it's not much, but it's all yours. I surrender it to you. You all, now listen, you all have been given something by God. You have, all of you. Spiritual gift, you have been gifted. So quit saying, Lord, make something out of nothing while holding back the something you now have. Most of you are living in the land of little. I know college students, I was one. Big bills, big challenges, big questions. Little resources. Ask, Lord, what have you given me and how am I using it? Why would he give anything to you if you're not a giver? Why would he do great things through you if you are disobedient in the little things? Why would he pay off your student loan if you aren't willing to work or tithe? Why would he give you friends if you aren't friendly? You got a smile? Use it today. Invest what you have, little as much if God is in it. The miraculous in Scripture is often tied to the stewardship of the mundane and the meager. Take that little bit you have and say, Lord, it's here, it's yours. I was an art major for a couple of years and so shy. It's amazing that God would ever, it's his grace that I could ever stand before a group like this. Just his grace. And I said, Lord, if you're calling me into the ministry, you're going to have to do it. Here's my little life. I come once in a while and I hear that I'm the guy that did this logo. It's my claim to fame. And think back to my journey from Canada to Pensacola. As a representative for the college, I was just doodling. I took a rectangle, put it on a napkin. Somebody asked me, is there a big spiritual truth behind that? This is a little bit of an aside here, but I said I was traveling and recruiting students, and I stopped for lunch and I drew a triangle. Excuse me, it's not a rectangle. And I had a choice. Now think back to where I'd just been, come from, Canada to Florida. And so I thought, well, what's going to attract students? A snowman or a palm tree? I wish it was more spiritual than that. So I drew a palm tree. I love palm trees. We love coming to Florida. Sorry, it's not more spiritual. Some of you are very disappointed in me. Sorry about that. But God can take our little bit and use it for his glory, so give that to him. That's the bread test. It's about human deficiency, using our deficiencies, not to belittle what we do have, but to surrender it to his mighty hand. Philip, what do we have here? We have this little lunch. It's yours, Lord. Make the most of it. And what God did was amazing, right? One of the most dramatic miracles of provision in the New Testament. And secondly, there's the wind test. It's about human proficiency. It's the other side of the coin. Of course, you know the text. You've read it throughout Sunday school all your days. You know what happened. The Lord fed everybody from that one lunch. 12 basketfuls are left over. And he tells the disciples, one of the accounts in Mark, the Lord says he constrained them to get in the boat. They went down into the sea. He went up to the mountain to pray. And then comes this mighty wind. Verses 13 and beyond. Let's read the context. Therefore, they gathered themselves together, filled the 12 baskets, the fragments, the 5 barley loaves which remained that they had eaten. Then those men, when they had seen the miracle that Jesus did, said, this is the prophet that should come into the world. When Jesus therefore perceived that they would come and take him by force, the popular mandate to make him king right then, to make him a king, he departed again into a mountain by himself alone. The evening was now come. His disciples went down into the sea, entered the ship, and started to go over the sea towards Capernaum, where he had told them to go. Test number 2, the test of wind. And it was now dark, and Jesus was not come to them. That's a test for them. Dark, windy, and Christ is isolated himself, at least separated himself from them. Well, I want you to taste the moment, if you can. It's good when you're reading the Bible to know the context and taste. Put yourself there. Put your feet in their sandals. They are enjoying quite a wonderful experience. Christ at this moment is at the height, the zenith of his popularity. Crowds are following him. He can't get away from them, hardly. And there has just been this dramatic miracle, the feeding of the 5,000 plus, and here his disciples, they still think that this whole deal of him becoming the king is going to happen post-haste. And they see themselves, the 12, as rulers or leaders in the coming kingdom, and they can't wait, and they have just been partakers in a sense of this wonderful dramatic miracle by the sea. Everybody loves the Christ at this moment. And the disciples, the apostles, are right there in popularity. And so they decide they're going to get into that boat. 7 of the 12 are fishermen by trade. If they know anything, it's boats. Peter being the leader. I can see him, can't you, as he gets into the boat with the 12. We're going to take this nice ride this evening. The sun is setting. We're going to take this nice boat ride across the sea, kind of around the corner, really, the sea, to Capernaum. This is great. Everybody loves us. And pretty soon, we're going to occupy thrones of leadership. Life is good. It's good to be me. And we don't even have to fish tonight. Why? We've got 12 basketfuls of fish in the boat. Take home fish. There's a little puff of breeze, just a little puff of breeze. As Peter stands in the boat, I can almost see him singing like Maria in The Sound of Music. Can't you? Raindrops on roses and whiskers on fishes, moonlight on oceans that are full of great wishes. My future is bright and my head full of dreams. Kingdoms and crowns, yes, these are a few of my favorite things. God starts blowing a wind. And you might think by now, I'm a junior, senior, I am proficient, I know my subject, and I've got my future is bright. I've got it planned. I've got a beautiful girlfriend. We're planning to be married. We've got plans. Life is good. I've got this together. I'll have a degree soon, I hope. Verse 17 reminds us, it was now dark, and Jesus was not come to them. In all their self-proficiency, the sea arose by reason of a great wind that blew. And when they had rowed about 30 furlongs, that's when they saw Jesus come. But this wind is blowing against them. They're rowing, but they're not going. Maybe that's you. It takes a wind to soften. Remember, these are tests of the heart, a hard heart. Mark 6:52 adds a chilling fact to this story. They begin to battle the wind. They forgot, the Bible says in Mark 6, they did not consider the miracle of the loaves, for their heart was hardened. They had sailing down, and they were on their way to a crown, but they had hard hearts. Do you know why God sends a wind in your life, a strong storm? It is to soften your heart against your own proficiency. Maybe this morning you're in that boat rowing against the wind and going nowhere. Yes, God is in the margins of your life, yet somewhere in your mind you've kept him there. God is your assistant, and when you need him, well, then you'll give him a shout. But until then, you are the captain of your own destiny, and you're rowing today and realizing that God is sending into your life a contrary wind. And after 2 years, the disciples could not understand yet that their mission and their commission in life was a journey to the cross. The Lord was going to the cross. And if they were to glory in anything, their mission was to be party and part of that wonderful mission of redemption. They, of course, couldn't accomplish it, but they were to understand that God had come to go to the cross of Calvary. And Paul would say it this way, God forbid that I should glory, that I should boast, save in the cross. Christ, in the cross we must glory. And the wind comes to remind us that without Christ and without the proper purpose in life, we can do nothing. We just have time for these two tests to remind you that it is about, not about your human proficiency, it's about your dependency upon Christ. Of course, the Lord, as the story ends, comes to the boat. He sees them because he's on the mountain praying for them. He comes to them in the storm because he loves them. He doesn't miss the mark. He knows where you are, your storm, your struggle. The test of the wind, we are to submit, yield to him. And isn't it a great thing that the story ends? No time to develop the point, that third test of really the fear in their hearts. But Jesus comes to the boat and they willingly receive him, they willingly accept him in and depend upon him. And they say, one account says their minds existent are blown away by the fact that this is God who found us in the storm, God who loves us in spite of our difficulties, and God who wants to perform in us his plan. So surrender, depend upon him, and he will lead you all the way.
1: 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Rejoice Pulpit.
2: In our busy world, family time is frequently neglected. It is vital that we give attention to our families while we can. And it is especially important to give attention to what God says in His Word about our homes. For the next few moments, let's join Scott Pauling as we open the Scriptures and find God's message for your family.
3: As we walk through the Old and New Testament, we are introduced to a number of families, lots of married couples, lots of children, lots of real people just like us. In fact, that's one of the great things about the Bible. It makes truth come alive to us through the examples that are given. People relate to people. And so that's why, through all the centuries, of all the people that could have been recorded for us in Scripture, the Holy Spirit chose certain people. And I think sometimes some of them get more attention than others. I'd like to draw your attention today to a married couple, at least what I believe to be a married couple. I'll prove that to you in just a moment from Scripture, who are on a road trip. I don't know about you. We take lots of road trips. When you work in evangelistic work, you're on the road a lot. And so you can ask my wife and our children. We've had a lot of trips together, and we've made a lot of memories on those trips. And road trips can either be wonderful or they can be miserable, and you get to choose. This particular road trip is recorded for us in Luke chapter number 24. And I must tell you, this road trip began miserable and ends wonderful. It began miserable because the couple walking along the road in Luke chapter number 24 are brokenhearted. They're sad, they're discouraged, they're despondent. They were followers of one known as Jesus, and now he's been put to death. And all of their hope seems to have been dashed. All of their ideas of what this deliverer, this teacher was going to accomplish have disappeared. And that's the context in Luke 24 and verse 13, when the Bible says, "And behold, two of them went that same day to a village called Emmaus, which was from Jerusalem about 70 furlongs. That is, in our world today, just a little less than 7 miles. So they're walking from Jerusalem to Emmaus. And the Bible says in verse 14, "And they talked together of all these things which had happened. And it came to pass that while they communed together and reasoned, Jesus himself drew near and went with them." Now, we're going to come back to this story. In fact, I'm going to just park here for a little while and make some applications and observations that I hope will be a great blessing and encouragement to you. But I'd like to give you a perspective on the two disciples on the road to Emmaus that perhaps you've not had in the past. Who were these two disciples? Well, only one of them is identified by name. In fact, down in verse number 18, it says, "And the one of them whose name was Cleopas." So only one is identified by name. Only one of them seems to speak, and yet there are two of them. As a child growing up, when people talked about the two disciples on the road to Emmaus, I always had this mental image, this mental picture of two men, because someone said two disciples on the road to Emmaus. But I would remind you that not all of Christ's disciples were men. The original disciples were, but by this time there are many disciples. And these are not two of the apostles that we're talking about. These are two disciples, one of them named Cleopas and the other one unnamed. And they're traveling together. Not only are they traveling together, it appears they're headed home from the feast. So they're leaving after the feast days from Jerusalem, and they're going back together to a little village known as Emmaus. And when they get there, they go into a home. So from every implication, it would seem that this is a man named Cleopas and his wife. Oh, but I'm not just reading into this. Let me give you a great cross-reference in the Gospel according to John. John chapter 19, the picture is of Christ on the cross. And the Bible says in John 19, verse 25, "Now there stood by the cross of Jesus his mother and his mother's sister, Mary, the wife of Cleopas, and Mary Magdalene." There are three Marys standing around the cross. One of them is Mary, Jesus' mother. One of them is Mary Magdalene. But who's the other Mary? Mary, the wife of Cleopas, the exact same name that is found in Luke chapter 24 for one of the disciples on the road to Emmaus. So here's my conviction. I believe that Cleopas and his wife, who were related to Mary, had come to Jerusalem for the feast. They were followers of Christ. They had been students of this rabbi, this teacher. They had had hope in him as their deliverer, as their Messiah. And now suddenly, he's gone. And in a moment of time, the two of them are walking home, dejected and sad. Their heads are down. Now, I want to tell you, because we don't have time to go to the end of the story today, we'll come back there, that when they come back, their heads aren't down, their heads are up. See, when you have an encounter with Jesus, it changes everything. But on this road trip, I want to simply point out to you that it began with two of them in Luke 24, verse 13. But in verse 15, Jesus himself drew near. My friend, on the road of life, God gives you companionship. Aren't you glad for companionship? I can testify about this, that all the trips that I take, companionship makes the journey more enjoyable and more memorable. How many times I have stood somewhere and said, oh, I wish Tammy could see this. I wish Tammy could be here with me at this moment. We want the companionship, and we need the companionship. Remember what God said way back in the book of Genesis? It is not good that the man should be alone. And so the Lord sets the solitary in families. The Lord gives us human companionship, and that's wonderful. But don't miss this. Christ not only wants you to have human companionship, he wants you to have divine companionship. Maybe you think it's just the two of you making this journey along the road of life together. No, Jesus himself draws near. Or maybe you think, well, it's the five of us, me and my spouse and our children, or the six of us, whatever the size of your home happens to be. No, friend, Jesus himself draws near. And notice, not only is there companionship on this road trip, but there is communion. And I'm choosing my word carefully here. I did not just say communication. I said communion because that's what the Lord brings, a heart level communication. You can communicate, and that's just one mind communicating with another mind. That is oftentimes very surface. And yet when the Lord Jesus enters into the conversation, he brings a communion, a fellowship with God that only Christ can bring. In fact, I think it's wonderful to see how the two of them were talking together. They were talking together. They were communing together. But when Jesus enters into the conversation, he lifted the whole conversation to another level. I want to recommend to you today, dear one, that you not only talk to one another, but that you let the Lord Jesus enter into your conversation. My mind is going back right now to my boyhood and my dad saying to me, son, there are three talks you ought to have every day. Every day you ought to talk to God. You do that in prayer. Every day you ought to let God talk to you. You do that through the Bible. And every day you ought to talk about him. You do that through sharing your testimony, witnessing, and speaking to others about Christ. Three talks you ought to have every day. Could I recommend the same thing to you and your family today? Talk to God, let God talk to you, and talk about him. And if you'll do that, you'll discover a companionship and a communion that is beyond simply human relationship. Thank God for human relationship. But oh friend, when God brings his divine fellowship into our human relationship, that makes the road trip so much better. I want to encourage you today that along the road of life, wherever you're headed to today, whatever your spirit happens to be today, whatever your circumstances are today, whoever you're making the journey with today, Jesus himself wants to draw near and go with you. I want to encourage you to read the rest of the story in Luke 24. God helping us, we'll come back to the study very soon and make some other applications that will help all of us as we make this journey together.
4: For more resources for your marriage and family, visit us at etj.bible and click on the Take the Next Step link, where you'll find many Bible resources that will strengthen your marriage and equip you to raise your children in the ways of the Lord. We highly recommend Scott's book, New Testament Marriage. In it, you'll discover timeless biblical principles from the husband and wife team, Aquila and Priscilla. And these principles are very applicable to your marriage today. From all of us at Enjoying the Journey, thanks for listening today. And until next time, we pray that you will enjoy the journey.

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1: Turn in your Bible, if you would please, with me to John chapter 14, the 14th chapter of the Gospel of John. John chapter 14. You'll want to keep your Bibles open as we look at this passage of Scripture, because we'll be referring to these pages a great deal. But in John chapter 14, we read in verse 15 these words from the lips of Jesus, who said, "If ye love me, keep my commandments." Now let's take just a moment and see if we can't place ourselves in the midst of that group to whom he was speaking. As Jesus spoke those words, he was undoubtedly looking around, probably in a circle across a table, at a group of men. These were real manly men. They were men who oftentimes, apparently, spent the nights out under the stars because they had no other place to stay. These were men, some of whom had been fishermen on the Sea of Galilee. Big, brawny men who knew how to pull in those nets of fish, weighing a great deal when they had a large catch. These were men who were sometimes a bit rough and gruff, just very manly men. Now, those are very interesting words for Jesus to say as he looked around at a group of men like that. If you love me, keep my commandments. Love. So many times men don't say a great deal about love. God gifts some men to be poets and musicians, and they will often speak of love in verse. But so many times men tend to bottle up those kinds of emotions within themselves and find it difficult to speak of some of those things. That's not necessarily good. It's just part of being a man many times. And so as Jesus looked around the table, and you understand now he was not sitting at a dining room table like ours in a straight back chair, as was the custom of that day. Undoubtedly, he and the men were reclining on the floor, probably on some cushions or some coverings, and the table was a low table before them, and so perhaps they were lying with one elbow under themselves to kind of raise themselves up, and that's the way they were eating their meal. So there they were, as the custom would be, reclining around that table, and Jesus begins to speak of love. Well, one might think that's a little presumptuous. These men did not often speak of love, at least as the Bible records it. Oh, they did other manly things. Peter, just not long before this, had said to Jesus, in effect, "Look, I'd give my life for you. I'll die for you." Well, that's speaking of love, but in a manly sort of way. Men don't usually go around saying to each other, especially other men, "Man, I love you." Sometimes we say, "Well, I love you in the Lord and thank God for you," but men don't go around getting mushy like that. So who had been talking about love when suddenly Jesus said to them, "If you love me," as if somebody had been protesting to him their great devotion and love, "If you love me, keep my commandments." Well, Jesus knew their hearts. These were his disciples. He had spent 3.5 years with them, 3.5 years which had been hard at times. And Jesus knew that right at this moment they were confused. They were somewhat set back on their heels. They didn't exactly understand what was happening. He had just been explaining to them that he was going away. For 6 months he had been teaching them that he was going to die. He was going to Jerusalem, not to be crowned as the king of the Jews there in rebellion against the Roman Empire, but rather going there to die. He was the Lamb of God. And it had all come to a peak on this evening as they had met for that Last Supper together. But Jesus knew their hearts. Jesus knew that in their hearts, these men loved him. Do you love Jesus today? Well, if you do, he knows that. And I think most of those to whom I'm speaking today do love Jesus. And he knows that. He knows your heart. And as Jesus looked around at these big, burly men, some of them, Peter with probably his red hair, we're told by tradition, Peter who was always speaking up in an outgoing sort of way, and John who was leaning against Jesus around the table, but not in some kind of effeminate sort of way as some people picture him. John was one of the sons of thunder. And so these men who were manly men, Jesus knew in this moment of great concern on their part. He knew their hearts, and he knew that they loved him. And so Jesus spoke to that. He said, if you love me, then keep my commandments. And Jesus went on in the next verses, actually for a rather lengthy discourse here. Jesus taught his disciples a number of things through his direct discussion with them and through his prayer to the Father. They're great lessons for us. And I would like for us in a few verses in John chapter 14 tonight to see five things that Jesus teaches us, four things that Jesus teaches us. First of all, I'd like to see for you to see the great comforter that he speaks of. And I would like for you to know something of the great presence which he told his disciples of, and the great promise that he gave to them, and then the great proof of their love. First of all, would you look back in your Bibles at John chapter 14 at verses 16, 17, and the first part of 18. The Bible says, this is Jesus speaking, and I will pray the Father, and he shall give you another comforter, that he may abide with you forever, even the Spirit of truth. May I pause? That's the Holy Spirit, we call him. Even the Spirit of truth, whom the world cannot receive, because it seeth him not, neither knoweth him. But ye know him, for he dwelleth with you and shall be in you. I will not leave you comfortless. Jesus had told them he was going away. It really was a wonderful thing that he told them. He was going to prepare a place for them, and he was going to come again and receive them. But he was going away, and Jesus said, I'm not going to leave you comfortless. I want you to notice in these verses that we read that Jesus said, I will pray the Father, and he shall give you another comforter. In other words, there has been a comforter with them. He was with them on this night. That was Jesus himself. That tells you something about the heart of God. God's heart is tender toward his people. Are you one of his people? Have you trusted Jesus as your Savior? If you have, God's heart is tender toward you, and he would comfort you. And Jesus comforted his disciples while he was with them. In fact, he was in the process of doing that at this very moment as we read these words. They were disturbed, but he was comforting them and reassuring them. And he said to them, I'm going away, but I'm not going to leave you comfortless. I'm going to pray the Father, and he shall give you another comforter. Somebody will take my place as far as being a comforter in your life. Let me pause for just a moment. I'm speaking to a number today who need comfort in your life. There are many things going on in our lives today. There are some who are facing the certainty of death in the immediate future. And death is our great enemy. Now, death has been defanged, if you please, by the Lord Jesus Christ when he gained victory over death. Nevertheless, it's not a pleasant prospect to face. You need comfort. There are others I'm speaking to today who have family members who are very, very sick. And you need comfort because you're concerned for them. You weep as they suffer and you see their suffering. You need comfort. Jesus has sent a comforter for us. There are some here who have family members, children perhaps, who've gone astray. There are some husbands and wives, husbands or wives, who are here because that life's partner is not here with you because there has been trouble in the home, trouble in the family. And oh, how your heart hurts and aches and bleeds, and you need comfort. There are college students here who need comfort. We who are older should not fool ourselves and think that college students, because they're young, do not feel any difficulties in life. I can tell you from many years of working with college students and loving them that they bear many, many burdens. And we have college students here today who have had death in the family very recently, even this week. Grandparents who have died and you weren't expecting that yet. Parents who have died recently. A sister, a brother who has died. And oh, how your heart hurts and how you need comfort. Jesus said, I'm not going to leave you comfortless. I'm going to ask the Father, and He's going to send you another comforter who will comfort you. And so, college students, and our faculty and staff, and our dear Pensacola townspeople who make up the campus church, God wants to comfort you tonight if you're needing comfort at this moment in your life. And the Holy Spirit is there to be a comforter. I can tell you that I have known the comfort of God through the Holy Spirit. I have had the wonderful experience in times of great pressure and difficulty of suddenly having that peace of God, which is just unexplainable, descend upon myself, and that was the Holy Spirit comforting my heart. So, dear friend, I want you to know that you have a great resource of comfort available to you in the person of the Holy Spirit. So Jesus said to His disciples who needed comfort at this moment, Jesus said to them, I will ask the Father, and He shall give you another comforter. God the Father loves to give to us. Don't forget that most familiar verse in all the Bible, John chapter 3, verse 16.

Pastor McBride has been sick for some time with a cough. I'm trying to follow in the steps of a good man. Actually, I think I've been too close to him. God the Father loves to give to us. Don't forget the words of that wonderful verse, John 3:16. For God so loved the world that he gave his only begotten Son. That's God the Father giving his Son because we needed. And so Jesus says to his disciples here and to us, I'm not going to leave you comfortless. I'm going to ask the Father, and he's going to send you another comforter. I've been here as your comforter. He's going to send you another one. And this comforter, that he may abide with you forever, verse 16. Now, I want you to notice that abide with you forever. There's a contrast here in these verses. In verse 17 in your Bibles, which you have open in front of you, Jesus identifies the Comforter, even the Spirit of Truth. This is the Holy Spirit. Verse 17 says, ye know him, for he dwelleth with you and shall be in you. Now Jesus says he's going to abide with you forever. Jesus said to his disciples, right now, he has been dwelling with you. There's a teaching of Bible doctrine here. The day of Pentecost had not yet come. Jesus had not yet died on the cross. He had not risen, been buried, and risen from the grave. The day of Pentecost had not come. Now, Jesus worked in the power of the Holy Spirit. In the Old Testament, the Holy Spirit would come upon men and they would do great deeds. Samson, for one, whom you're very familiar with. And as these disciples served God and the Lord Jesus Christ, who was and is God, they did so in the power of the Holy Spirit. The Holy Spirit was there with them. But Jesus says that he is going, right now he dwells with you, he's with you, but he shall be, future tense, in you. And verse 16, he will abide with you forever. And so on the day of Pentecost, the Holy Spirit came. And he came in a new and wonderful ministry. And that ministry is the ministry of indwelling the bodies of believers in the Lord Jesus Christ as his temple, as his dwelling place, as the place where he will abide. The word abide has with it the idea of just making oneself at home, just kind of kicking up your feet and relaxing. I intend to speak reverently, but to put it in our experience so we understand what we're talking about, being totally at home. And Jesus said the Father is going to send this Comforter. He's going to come in a new ministry. He's going to indwell your bodies as his tabernacle in this world, his home, his house in this world, and he will abide with you. He won't ever leave. He will abide with you forever. And so if you know Jesus Christ as your Savior today, you have God living within you. Now, don't misunderstand me. You have not become a god. Some false religions teach that. But as a man or a woman, a boy or a girl, if you know Jesus as your Savior, the Holy Spirit came at the moment you trusted Christ. At the moment of your salvation, he came and moved in. And he is in you today. And he shall be there. And so when you need comfort, he is as close as one can be to bring comfort to you. And so the Father loves us just as Jesus does. And the Father, just as Jesus asked him, sent the Holy Spirit on that day to indwell our bodies. Incidentally, the book of Romans says that if any man has not the Spirit of Christ, the Holy Spirit,
then he is none of his. If you do know Jesus as your Savior, then you have the Holy Spirit. You cannot see him. You cannot touch him. He is God. He is a spirit. But he lives within, and he is always there with you. If I may pause for just a moment in that discussion, let me tell you that that puts a great sense of responsibility upon us, does it not? When the temptation comes to sin, if we would just remember that the Holy Spirit is living within, and we take him along with us while we sin, the one who loves us, who comforts us, who abides with us forever, we, just because we're presuming upon his wonderful goodness and grace of living within us, we in effect force him to be in the presence of our sin. And the Bible speaks of grieving the Holy Spirit. He is hurt by that. He is a person, you know. He is God. And his heart hurts when we sin. And if you and I would listen to him, he would caution us. We're told not to quench the Holy Spirit. When he, figuratively speaking, nudges us and says, don't do that, when that little hesitation comes that it's wrong, if we just brush that aside and go on our way and sin, we are quenching the Holy Spirit, and he is grieved by that. And so recognizing the great presence of the Holy Spirit in our lives, that places a real sense of responsibility on us for living right and for keeping the commandments of Jesus. In verse 18, Jesus repeats his promise, I will not leave you comfortless, and we are not comfortless tonight. And then in this passage of Scripture, I'd like for you to see the great promise which Jesus made. On the great presence, I'd like for you to see something that Jesus said that is a real blessing. Down in verse 19, in the same context, Jesus is saying to them, look in the middle of verse 19, but ye see me. Well, obviously, they saw him there at the table that night, but Jesus was speaking of something else. He says, yet a little while, and the world seeth me no more. Jesus would be crucified, he would be buried, he would be raised from the grave, and then 10 days later he would ascend back to heaven. And so the world does not see him. He is not present here in a physical body as he was in those days. So Jesus said, yet a little while and the world seeth me no more, but ye see me. Said in the same context of the world not seeing, you will see me. That reminds me of Jesus' words to his disciples back in the Sermon on the Mount, Matthew chapter 5, verse 8, where Jesus said to them, blessed are the pure in heart, for they shall see God. That wonderful presence of the great Comforter and of being able to see God in one's life is one of the greatest blessings a Christian can enjoy. Let me ask you this. Do you see God? In the things of life that come your way, do you see the hand of God? Jesus said, if you are pure in heart, you will see God. Some Bible commentators have noted that that business of being pure in heart means to be focused solely on Jesus, not to have any division of the heart, but to be totally 100% loyal toward him. I think that's involved. But I think also some very specific things are involved. The pure in heart are those who are clean in heart. They are those who do not feed themselves on the immoral things of this life, who do not work or go to wrong internet sites and feast their eyes and their hearts on things of immorality. That also is purity of heart. And Jesus had promised his disciples that he would be with us, that we would be able to see him in the things of this life, his working in the affairs of men and in our own affairs. We can see the hand of God.
but only if we keep his commandments, if we are pure in heart, if we keep clean hearts and clean lives. And I would ask you today, not in an accusatory manner whatsoever, but wanting to be gentle, but to be helpful. Do you see as a believer, do you see God in your life? If you do not see God, ask yourself why. Is it because of sin in the life, in the heart, in the mind? Is it because of divided loyalties between God and the world, or God and materialism? Because that is a promise of God. Those who are pure in heart are blessed because they shall see God. And Jesus in verse 19 tells his disciples that even when the world will not see me anymore, you will see me, because God makes his presence known to his people who love him and keep his commandments. And then there is the great promise which we find in this passage of Scripture. Look, if you would please, at verse 18. The second part of the verse, Jesus says, I will come to you. In verse 19, the end of the verse, because I live, ye shall live also. And verse 20, Jesus says, at that day, the day when you will live because I live, at that day ye shall know that I am in my Father, and ye in me, and I in you. What is the great promise that Jesus is alluding to there? It is a very direct allusion to, first of all, the resurrection and the return of Jesus for his saints at what we call the rapture. Jesus said, I will come to you. Now it's been 2,000 years and he has not come, but don't let the world trick you into thinking, into having doubts about his coming. Jesus is coming. He's coming in the clouds, and he's going to call his saints, his believers out of this earth. Those who are dead in Christ, those believers from past years who have died knowing Jesus Christ as their Savior, they're going to be raised from the dead. Because I live, Jesus said, you will live also. And just as Jesus was the first fruits of the resurrection, so those who believe on the Lord Jesus Christ and die in him as believers, the day will come when the graves will be opened and the saints of God will be raised literally in their bodies, just as Jesus rose literally in his body. And then Jesus makes reference to the fact that we are going to be with him. He says, at that day, the day of verse

wonderful things and you should have those hopes and dreams, yet there should be something in your heart that says, yes, I would like for Jesus to come again. And as this world disintegrates around us and as we get older, we begin to long more and more for the return of Jesus. And my dear friend, I want to tell you the conviction of my heart. You have heard it many times before, but it is a stronger conviction than it has ever been. Jesus, I believe, is coming soon. I believe it very well may be this year. Now somebody's saying, oh no, he's setting dates. No, I didn't. I didn't say he was coming on September the 19th. I didn't say he is coming this year. I don't know that, but I said I believe that he may be coming this very year, and that is a fact. I believe that a year from now, this great Crown Center may be sitting empty because there are no believers left to gather here because Jesus will have come. Now, maybe he won't have come by a year from now, but if he hasn't by a year from today, then probably by a year from tomorrow. I believe Jesus is coming soon. And so there is that great promise, first of all, of the resurrection and that great promise of the rapture. And then I want you to see the great proof in this text. In the verses that I chose for today, we began in verse 15 by reading these words of Jesus, "If ye love me, keep my commandments." And we end in verse 21, "He that hath my commandments and keepeth them, he it is that loveth me. And he that loveth me shall be loved of my Father, and I will love him and will manifest myself to him." So down in your heart of hearts today, you say, I do love Jesus. And incidentally, I believe you when you say that. I think that's true. But if a man or a woman would demonstrate his love for Jesus, if a man or a woman truly loves Jesus with all of his heart, then that person will keep his commandments. And as he said, his commandments are not grievous. You will find them in that book which you have before you. His commandments are, first of all, that we believe upon him, trust him as our Savior. I hope you have done that. And then he commands that we're to tell others of him. It's wonderful news about Jesus. And so that's one of his commandments. We are to be a testimony for him, a light for him in this world. And then Jesus teaches us in this book that we are to live for him. We're to be a people who are unique in this world, different from the world. We are to live for him. And so Jesus gives us to us that great proof. Here are these men sitting around the table with him, big men, real men, he men. Some of them were quiet, some were much louder. Some were big and burly from tending the nets and developing their muscles. Others undoubtedly, Matthew was a tax collector. I don't know what he looked like, but he sat behind a desk a lot. And so men of all shapes and sizes, but real men. And these real men were in their hearts expressing in their own ways their devotion to Jesus. They loved him. And Jesus looked them right in the eye and he said, "If you love me, then you'll keep my commandments." Now let me ask you where you are as one of God's people today. Are you keeping his commandments? And I'm not asking you if you're keeping them perfectly. We're all men and women. We're human. We're all frail. The Bible tells us that he remembers our frame, that we're made, we're of dust. God knows that. But I'm asking you this. Are you, with God's help, living for him, keeping his commandments? If you're not, if you would honestly say tonight, I do know him as my Savior, but my life is not what it ought to be, then I would urge you to go to him for cleansing and washing. Not very long before this, Jesus had taken up a towel and he had washed his disciples' feet. And he gave that to them as a lesson. He said to them, "I know you're clean,
That is, they were

0: man who had trusted him. He was their savior. But he said, your feet get dirty. And as we walk through this world, sometimes we do sin. But God's word tells us that if we confess our sins, he's faithful and just to forgive us our sins and to cleanse us of all unrighteousness. And if you cannot honestly say in your heart of hearts today, I am keeping his commandments, then keep his commandment of going to him and confessing that and asking his forgiveness and his help in living for him tomorrow. Now, Jesus addressed these words to his disciples. These were men who knew him, who had trusted him as Savior. They knew he was the Lamb of God who had come to die for them, and they had believed on him. And I am speaking to some right now who would say to me, well, I really don't know what that's all about. I would have to say that I've not done that, whatever it is, this matter of believing on Jesus. I'm interested. I find these things interesting. I would like to know more about it. Well, let me give you what God's word says about this matter of our need for Jesus. The Bible tells us that all have sinned. That's you. That includes every person listening to me. That includes the man speaking to you. All have sinned and come short of the glory of God. Now, I'm speaking to some very good people in the sense that you work hard to try to help others, and you try to live right, you try to be honest, you work hard at that. But that verse says not only that we've all sinned, it says that we have all come short of the glory of God. And dear friend, no matter how good you may be in your deeds and actions of this life, you have to acknowledge that you don't measure up to the holiness of God. He is perfectly holy. And so the Bible tells us that all of us have come short. And the Bible tells us that the wages of sin is death. And that speaks of life beyond this world. That speaks of eternity. That speaks of a place of punishment called hell, a real, literal place. And so the Bible teaches us that the wages of sin is death. So that's bad news. But the good news is this. That same verse goes on to say, but the gift of God our gift that God gives us is salvation through Jesus Christ. John chapter 3, verse 16 again says, for God so loved the world, that's you, that he gave his only begotten Son, that's Jesus, that whosoever, that's you, whosoever believeth in him should not perish, should not go to hell in eternity, but have everlasting life. That is life in heaven forever. So let me ask you, after this life, what then? What are you going to do then? You can take care of it right now. If your heart is burning within you and you're saying, I need that, then I would invite you to talk to God about it right there where you are. You don't even have to speak out loud, but you do need to talk to him. And in your heart, tell him, I believe that I'm a sinner, and I do believe that Jesus is the Son of God, and I do believe that he died to pay for my sin, and I do believe that he rose from the grave. And so, God, I am going to cast myself, my future, my eternity upon Jesus. Please take away my sins because of the blood Jesus shed for me. I'm believing in him. Dear friend, if you'll pray a prayer in your own words, something like that, if you will believe on the Lord Jesus Christ, you will be saved. And I invite you to do that this very moment.
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2: And I saw a great white throne and him that sat upon it, from whose face the earth and the heaven fled away. And there was found no place for them. And I saw the dead, small and great, stand before God. And the books were opened, and another book was opened, which is the book of life. and the dead were judged out of those things which were written in the books. And the sea gave up the dead which were in it, and death and hell delivered up the dead which were in them, and they were judged every man according to his works. And death and hell were cast into the lake of fire. This is the second death. And whosoever was not found written in the book of life was cast into the lake of fire. And I saw a new heaven and a new earth, for the first heaven and the first earth were passed away, and there was no more sea. And I, John, saw the holy city, New Jerusalem, coming down from God out of heaven, prepared as a bride adorned for her husband. And I heard a great voice out of heaven saying, "Behold, the tabernacle of God is with men, and he shall dwell with them, and they shall be his people. And God himself shall be with them and be their God. And God shall wipe away all tears from their eyes, and there shall be no more death, neither sorrow nor crying, neither shall there be any more pain, for the former things are passed away." And he that sat upon the throne said, "Behold, I make all things new." And he said to me, "Write, for these words are true and faithful." And he said to me, "It is done. I am Alpha and Omega, the beginning and the end. I will give to him that is athirst of the fountain of the water of life freely. He that overcometh shall inherit all things, and I will be his God, and he shall be my son. But the fearful and unbelieving and abominable and murderers and whoremongers and sorcerers and idolaters and all liars shall have their part in the lake which burneth with fire and brimstone, which is the second death." And he showed me a pure river of water of life, clear as crystal, proceeding out of the throne of God and of the Lamb. And in the midst of the street of it, and on either side of the river, was there the tree of life, which bare 12 manner of fruits, and yielded her fruit every month. And the leaves of the tree were for the healing of the nations. And there shall be no more curse, for the throne of God and of the Lamb shall be in it, and his servants shall serve him, and they shall see his face, and his name shall be in their foreheads. And there shall be no night there, and they need no candle, neither the light of the sun. For the Lord God giveth them light, and they shall reign forever and forever. He that testifieth these things saith, "Surely I come quickly." Even so, come, Lord Jesus. Behold, he cometh with clouds, and every eye shall see him, and also they which pierced him, and all the kindreds of the earth shall wail because of him. Behold, he cometh, shouted far and wide. Behold, he cometh, all evil to subside. Behold, he cometh, look up, Christian, look up. Behold, he cometh with fury in his cup. Behold, he cometh, let his people rejoice. Behold, he cometh with triumphant voice. Behold, he cometh, watch Babylon fall. Behold, he cometh, crown Lord of all. Behold, he cometh with wind and fire and flood. Behold, he cometh, and I am washed in his blood. I feel better about the whole thing. There are two things I know will be in heaven. One is preaching, and the other, are you ready for this? Peanut butter. A little lady just handed me a jar of it right there as we came through the hallway and said, "I remember you were saying this, something about peanut butter 2 years ago," and I turned to Dr. Horton and I said, "Well, she remembered something from my sermon, didn't she?" But by the way, nobody goes to heaven who doesn't eat peanut butter. If you want proof, it's in the book of 1 Babylonians, chapter 1 and verse 1. "Unless thou dost eat peanut butter, thou shalt in no wise enter the kingdom of heaven." So get you a jar of peanut butter on the way home tonight and enjoy it. Well, I told you the first night about the runway, so I've used enough runway. I want you to open your Bible. Oh, by the way, did I tell you when we open the Bible opens the mind of God? Let's see what God's thinking about tonight in the book of 1 Samuel, chapter number 17. Now, while you're finding your place, I want to take this opportunity to thank Dr. Horton, Dr. Mullinix, the administration, and all who had a part in bringing us again to this Bible conference. I've been preaching here many years, and I thank God for the opportunity every time. And where would you find so many people gathered together on a Friday night? No doubt you heard I was going to be here. Just kidding, folks. But I want to say how much I've enjoyed the conference. I've enjoyed this wonderful music. My hat is off. I salute the music program of Pensacola Christian College. None of this, as Dr. J. Frank Norris used to say, none of this Johnny get a cat gun bigger than a rat gun, sis bar boom. But music that glorifies Christ. And I'm glad we've been blessed with it all week long. And when we get to heaven and hear the beautiful sounds, I think we'll hear the echo from Pensacola Christian College. It's a joy to be a part of your Bible conference this year. Now I'm going to read for you from 1 Samuel chapter number 17, beginning at verse number 45. And I'll read 1 Samuel 17, verse 45 through verse 51. After we pause in a moment of prayer, will you pray with me, please? And now, Heavenly Father, we are grateful for this college, for the vision that Dr. and Mrs. Horton had many years ago to step out by faith and begin such an institution as this, that has sent students across America and around the world. We thank you for every department, every class, every professor, every student, all of the administration and all the guests that have been here this week. Thank you for those who have preached with us and those that have made the music so wonderful. Now bless the reading of your word and the preaching. I pray that you would preserve us in time as you prepare us for eternity. In Jesus' name I pray with thanksgiving. Amen. In 1 Samuel chapter 17 at verse 45, then said David to the Philistine, thou comest to me with a sword and with a spear and with a shield, but I come to thee in the name of the Lord of hosts, the God of the armies of Israel, whom thou hast defied. This day will the Lord deliver thee into mine hand, and I will smite thee and take thine head from thee, and I will give the carcasses of the host of the Philistines this day unto the fowls of the air and to the wild beast of the earth, that all the earth may know that there is a God in Israel. And all this assembly shall know that the Lord saveth not with sword and spear, for the battle is the Lord's, and he will give you into our hands. And it came to pass when the Philistine arose and came and drew near to meet David, that David hasted and ran toward the army to meet the Philistine. And David put his hand in his bag and took thence a stone and slung it and smote the Philistine in his forehead, that the stone sunk into his forehead, and he fell upon his face to the earth. So David prevailed over the Philistine with a sling and with a stone, and smote the Philistine and slew him. But there was no sword in the hand of David. Therefore David ran and stood upon the Philistine and took his sword and drew it out of the sheath thereof and slew him and cut off his head therewith. And when the Philistines saw their champion was dead, they fled. Now, ladies and gentlemen, I've read to you the climax of one of the most fascinating, most intriguing, most thrilling stories in all the annals of literature. Search the great works of the poets and the prose writers and the playwrights of all ages. You'll never, never find anything to be compared to this story. It is unequaled. It is unmatched. It is unparalleled in history. Down through the centuries, it has held people of all ages spellbound. It is the story of David and Goliath in mortal combat. It's easy to see that the odds are against David. Can I remind you, young students, listen to me. The odds are against you, but God is for you. And if God be for you, who can be against you? I will lift up mine eyes unto the hills whence cometh my help. My help cometh from the Lord which made heaven and earth. He shall not suffer thy foot to be moved. He that keepeth thee shall not slumber. Behold, he that keepeth Israel shall neither slumber nor sleep. The Lord is thy keeper. The Lord is thy shade upon thy right hand. The sun shall not smite thee by day, nor the moon by night. The Lord shall preserve thee from all evil. He shall preserve thy soul. The Lord shall preserve thy going out and thy coming in from this time forth and even forevermore. David is only a young shepherd boy. His opponent, Goliath, is a giant standing 9 feet 9 inches tall and weighing probably 750 pounds. The giant's armor was a sword, a spear, and a shield. David's armor was a shepherd's staff, a sling, and 5 smooth stones. But here's the thing that made the difference. The giant came into combat in his own name, fully trained and fully equipped. But David came into combat in the name of the Lord of hosts. You read it in verse 45. Now the story ends in triumphant victory for David. And can I tell you, the story of your life can end triumphantly, victoriously, if you will stay true to the end. If you will be the soldier, the steward, the servant, the soul winner that God has designed you to be. And don't say that's for somebody else. That's for you. That's for all of us. To be what God has designed. He has a plan and a pattern and a program and a purpose and a prescription for your life. And I hasten to tell you, God's not going to change or alter His plan to fit you. He's going to alter you to fit His plan. Now, I'm bold enough to tell you tonight, ladies and gentlemen, there is a power beyond the strength of human might, and that power is the power of Almighty God. And that power is vested in His name, Elohim. That's used 2,500 times in the Old Testament. It means the strong one or the mighty one. And I'm going to tell you, God is the mighty one. He's the strong one. The devil and all of his imps and cohorts can do some things toward God and to God, but there's one thing they cannot do. They cannot shell His temple, nor dynamite His throne. They cannot bomb His city, nor rob Him of His own. They cannot take Him captive, nor strike Him dumb, nor blind, nor force Him to surrender, nor make Him change His mind. They cannot cause Him panic, nor cut off His supplies. They cannot take His kingdom, nor hurt Him with their lies. Though all the world be shattered, His truth remains the same. His righteous law still potent, and God is still His name. Though we face war and struggle, and feel their goad and rod, we know above confusion, there will always be our God. The psalmist wrote in the 24th division, "Lift up your heads, O ye gates, and be ye lifted up, ye everlasting doors, and the King of glory shall come in." Who is this King of glory? The Lord strong and mighty, the Lord mighty in battle. Lift up your heads, O ye gates, and be ye lifted up, ye everlasting doors, and the King of glory shall come in. Who is this King of glory? The Lord of hosts. He is the King of glory. The King of glory is His name. The King of glory, His title of fame. The King of glory, He ransomed me. The King of glory, his face I'll see. The King of glory, the sinner's friend. The King of glory is coming again. Coming again, coming again. The King of glory is coming again. Should earth against my soul engage and fiery darts be hurled, I'll smile at Satan's rage and face a frowning world. Let it be known to all persons present that with God's power you can conquer all your enemies. You can overcome all your difficulties. You can solve the problems. You can strengthen all your weaknesses. You can win all your battles. You can kill all your giants of opposition. And I must tell you, there are giants out there. There have always been giants. There always will be giants. And you need to fight your giants, not fear them. Now, I know you cannot kill your giants on your own, but God can enable you to do so. Vance Havner said, "Our efficiency without God's sufficiency is only a deficiency." Now, the only way to see it and to know it and understand it and experience it is to remember what verse 47 says, "The battle is the Lord's." The battle is not yours. The battle is the Lord's. The only way you can combat your giants, listen now, is to fortify yourself with spiritual vitamins. Could I share with you the fact that I take 7 spiritual vitamins every day? And I recommend you take them. Perhaps you want to jot these down. Spiritual vitamin number 1, I call my waiting vitamin. It's prescribed in Isaiah 40 and verse 31. "They that wait upon the Lord shall renew their strength. They shall mount up with wings as eagles. They shall run and not be weary. They shall walk and not faint." Spiritual vitamin number 2, I call my fear not vitamin. It is prescribed in Isaiah 41:10. "Fear thou not, for I am with thee. Be not dismayed, for I am thy God. I will strengthen thee. I will help thee. Yea, I will uphold thee with the right hand of my righteousness." Spiritual vitamin number 3, I call my fret not vitamin. It's prescribed in Psalm 37:1. "Fret not thyself because of evildoers, neither be thou envious against the workers of iniquity." Spiritual vitamin number 4, I call my trusting vitamin. It's prescribed in Psalm 37 and verse 3. "Trust in the Lord, do good, so shalt thou dwell in the land, and verily thou shalt be fed." Spiritual vitamin number 5, I call my delighting vitamin. It's prescribed in Psalm 37:4. "Delight thyself also in the Lord, and he shall give thee the desires of thine heart." Spiritual vitamin number 6, I call my committing vitamin. It's prescribed in Psalm 37 and verse 5. "Commit thy way unto the Lord, trust also in him, and he shall bring it to pass." Spiritual vitamin number 7, I call my resting vitamin. It's prescribed in Psalm 37 and verse 7. "Rest in the Lord and wait patiently for him." If you take these 7 spiritual vitamins every day, victory is certain in your life. Now, I've entitled this message, are you ready for this? "Let's go giant killing." The first giant you must kill is the giant of discouragement. Now, this giant has tremendous power, tremendous proportions, tremendous potential. He's big, he's tall, he's strong, he's well-trained, he's well-advised, he's well-equipped, he's well-preserved, and he's well-prepared, and he's been around a long, long time. Now, I'm convinced if the devil decided to reduce his arsenal in a garage sale, he would put all of his tools up for sale except one, and that would be discouragement. Why would he keep that? Because he uses that more than any other. One man prayed, "Dear Lord, there's a big devil around here called discouragement. Please send him away because he's bothering us." Can I tell you, students, I warn you, he will bother you. Discouragement will get on your back because maybe you failed your mid-semester exam, and I haven't even seen your grades, but I know some of you. didn't make it. I've been there. Some of you have discouraged because your funds have run out and you haven't been able to pay your school bill. So you wrote home, "Dear Dad, no fun, no mun, your son." He wrote back, "Dear son, too bad, so sad, your dad." But discouragement will come. I heard about two college fathers that were talking about what their sons were going to do when they got out of college. One asked the other, "What do you think your son's going to do?" He said, "Well, I'm not for sure, but the letters that he writes home, I think he's going to be a professional fundraiser." Have you been there? Do I hear someone asking, "But how can I kill this giant of discouragement?" Well, I recommend there are three things. Number one, count your blessings by taking inventory of what God has already done for you. Number two, lend a helping hand to someone less fortunate than you are. By the way, the best place to find a helping hand is at the end of your arm. Number three, learn to praise God for everything that He does. The psalmist wrote in Psalm 119, 164, "Seven times a day will I praise Thee." You know, God has done so many wonderful things. We can learn every day that our battles can be won if we learn to praise the Lord. A whole army was defeated, and I don't have time to go into the details, but you can read it in 2 Chronicles chapter 20, where an army was defeated because God's people were praising Him. And this is what they praised with. They said, "Praise the Lord, for His mercy endureth forever." The disciples fished all night long, and remember, they caught nothing, and they were discouraged. And all of a sudden, Jesus showed up. You know, everything changes when Jesus comes on the scene. He brings light and life and happiness and joy and peace and comfort and salvation and security and strength and solidarity. If you're discouraged tonight, listen, and you think that everything is going down, remember, the sun has a sinking spell every night, but it rises again the next morning. And I should tell you that if you stay on the level, you will not be going downhill. As through life you go, dear brother, whatever may be your goal, keep your eye on the donut and not on the hole. You don't have to be discouraged. You can fight it off in advance. Second giant that you must kill is the giant of worry. How many of you ever worry a little bit? Could I see your hand? Yeah, the rest of you lie a little bit too, don't you? The word worry is not in God's vocabulary. He has a divine cure for it. Philippians 4, 6, and 7, "Be careful for nothing, but in everything, by prayer and supplication, with thanksgiving, let your requests be made known unto God, and the peace of God that passes all understanding shall keep your hearts and minds through Christ Jesus." That word worry comes from an old English word that means to strangle or to choke, and that's exactly what worry will do for you. Three words go together: worry, hurry, and bury. Paul said, "Don't worry about anything, but pray about everything." A wise man once said, I don't remember who it was, may have been me, "Worry is the interest paid on trouble before it's due." Someone also said that worry is like a rocking chair. It gives you something to do, but gets you nowhere. Jesus said, now here I go quoting Jesus again. I love to quote Jesus. He said in Matthew 6:34, "Take therefore no thought for the morrow, for the morrow shall take thought for the things of itself. Sufficient unto the day is the evil thereof." Now, what was Jesus saying? What did He mean? Just throw everything to the wind and hope for the best? Oh, no. But He meant live that one day at a time. Live one day at a time. Give us day by day our daily bread. The Lord taught us to pray. I'm bold enough to say that God never built a Christian who's strong enough to carry today's duties with tomorrow's worries piled on top of them. Someone said, borrow trouble for yourself if that's your nature, but don't lend it to your neighbor. You see, worry will stall your engine. It'll put your life in reverse. And if you go to bed at night worrying, you'll wake up with a dark brown taste in your mouth the next morning. There are 3 days of the week you should never worry. Yesterday, today, tomorrow. I read about the man who built himself a Wednesday worry box. Every time he got something to worry about, he wrote it down, dropped it in that box. And guess what? When Wednesday came, none of those things had happened. He worried uselessly. A survey recently taken shows that 98% of all things that people worry about never come to pass. Never. One dear old lady testified, I'm an old woman and I've had a lot of things to worry about in my life, most of which never happened. Some people carry with them three kinds of troubles. All the trouble they've ever had, all they have now, all they expect to have. By the way, don't go around telling everybody about your troubles. Half of them won't believe it. The other half will think you had it coming to you. When we think of people, trouble grows. When we think of God, trouble goes. It's been observed that troubles, like babies, grow with nursing. Now, let me give you some good advice and bad advice about trouble. I'll give you the bad advice first. When in trouble, when in doubt, run in circles, scream and shout. Now, the good advice. Don't trouble trouble till trouble troubles you. For you only make your trouble double trouble when you do. And the trouble, like a bubble that you're troubling about, may only be a zero with a rim rubbed out. J. Frank Norris used to tell us, troubles are bubbles and bubbles fly away. Borrowing trouble is as easy as pie, but the carrying charges are pretty, pretty high. Now you're asking the question, how can I kill that giant of worry? The answer is plain, it's simple, it's to the point. Do what David did. Use what you have and go after it in the name of the Lord. Adorn yourself with the whole armor of God. Paul wrote in 2 Corinthians 10:4. 10:4, that's a big 10:4. The weapons of our warfare are not carnal, but mighty through God to the pulling down of strongholds. Now, the moment you start worrying, I recommend that you do two things. Number one, you whisper a prayer. Dear Lord, something like this. Dear Lord, the giant of worry is in my path. Please remove him or help me to get around him quickly. Secondly, I would advise you to quote a verse of Scripture. You only have 34,000 to choose from. I would recommend Psalm 23:1. Wasn't that a beautiful rendition a while ago? Psalm 23:1, the Lord is my shepherd, I shall not want. Now listen, there's not a therapist on this earth that can prescribe a therapeutic formula that will soothe your soul, calm your nerves, and quell your fears like Psalm 23. It's the greatest therapy on earth. By the way, I advise you to read it 5 times a day. When you first get up, right after breakfast, right after lunch, right after dinner, and right before you go to bed. There's one more giant that you must kill. Not only the giant of discouragement and the giant of worry, but you must kill the giant of unbelief. By the way, did you know that unbelief is a sin? That's what Paul said, Romans 14:23. Whatsoever is not of faith is sin. Unbelief deprives you of many things that otherwise could have been yours. Think about that. If you had believed, you would have received. Moses did not enter the promised land because of unbelief. The people in Jesus' hometown did not see many more miracles because of unbelief. The thief on the cross died in sin because of unbelief. The rich young ruler turned himself away from Jesus because of unbelief. King Agrippa lost an opportunity to be saved because of unbelief. I know you're asking, how can I kill the giant of unbelief? I'm happy to tell you, the only weapon that is powerful enough to combat unbelief is belief. Start saying and keep on saying it and repeating it, I believe in God the Father. I believe in God the Son. I believe in God the Holy Spirit. What did Jesus say about believe it? Here I go. You knew it was going to happen. I'm going to quote Jesus again. Mark 9:23, he said, all things are possible to him that believeth. We cannot doubt, dispute, deny, disdain, or disbelieve the word of the world's greatest authority. I quote Jesus one more time. Matthew 17:20, Jesus said, if you have faith as a grain of mustard seed, smallest seed known to us, grain of mustard seed, you should say to this mountain, remove hence to yonder place, and it, watch this, it shall remove, and nothing shall be impossible to you. You know what? I looked in the yellow pages for mountain movers, and guess what? I didn't find any. And then it dawned on me that only faith removes mountains. That's what Jesus said. The world says, seeing is believing. The Christian says, believing is seeing. The world says, show me and I'll believe. Jesus says, believe me and I will show you. Jesus wants to show you three things. One, how he can right all the wrongs in your life. Two, how he can turn all of your defeats into victories. And three, how he can refurbish your faith with a new fervor. And I promise you, if you'll take Jesus at his word, you can kill any giant of any size or shape or form or power or potential or anything that's in your way. You can defeat it by having faith in what Jesus said. Mr. Spurgeon said, brethren, be great believers. A little faith will bring your souls to heaven. Great faith will bring heaven to your souls. If you are struggling against a giant in your life that's hindering your spiritual development or growth, I would admonish you to go to your closet of prayer and wrestle with that giant on your knees. Because listen, there are some enemies that you will never defeat except on your knees.
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3: I'm Britton with Northstone Baptist Church, and I'm thrilled to announce that our children's ministry, Awana, resumes Wednesday night, September 2nd. 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
4: Whatever you write on the heart of a child, a story of gladness or care, that heaven has blessed or earth has defiled, will linger unchangeably there. His little arms crept around my neck And then I heard him say four simple words that touched my heart, four words that made me pray. They turned a mirror on my soul, on secrets no one knew. They startled me. I hear them yet. He said, I'll be like you. God help us to have the testimony in front of young people that we should have. World's in a sad place, and this is the answer. Not the papas, the young people. Amen? I can get up. I was looking at the kids, our young people, and I remembered the first sermon I preached out. Now, I had preached, but I hadn't preached out. I didn't know how they operated. There was a deacon, and you've seen them, you preachers. And by the way, I enjoyed you, Brother Monte, and I enjoyed you. What is the other fellow's name? Oh, Poe, yeah. I've only known him about 40 years. Johnny did a good job. Everybody's done a good job. I'm going to try. You ain't going to help me? You better help me. I'll be lost. Anyway, Johnny, y'all had a deacon like this. They're about half called to preach, but they never surrendered except to be a deacon. This one got up and he introduced me like this. I was sitting right down here waiting to preach. He said, we're glad to have Brother Clyde Box with us. You know what I mean, huh? He said, he's come to preach the word of God to us. Our pastor's gone. You know what I mean, huh? He said, a good young man. I love him much. You know what I mean, huh? You know what I mean, huh? He kept doing that. And I wouldn't look at him. I was trying to eye him, but I didn't know exactly what he's doing because I hadn't learned to do that. You know what I mean, huh? So finally he said, come on up here and preach to us, Brother Clyde. You know what I mean, huh? I said, uh-huh. And I got up and preached. But preachers are the funniest people in the world. Really, they have the strangest life. They do some strange things. And the most fun I've ever had is going soul winning. I was witnessing to a fellow one time and I was trying to impress on him the urgency of the gospel. He was a grown man. And I said, let me tell you something, fellow. I said, I led 7 people to Christ 1 year who died that year. I said, wouldn't you like to be saved? He said, not by you. My record wasn't too good. But I have a friend in Garland, Texas. I won't call his name. Everybody knows who he is. He makes more mistakes than anybody except my assistant pastor that I had for years. You try to brag on something in a home when you go. And he went into this home. He had his assistant pastor with him. And he was talking to the lady, and she had a beautiful little girl there. He said, how old is your little daughter? She said, she's 5 years old. Oh, he said, she's gorgeous, just beautiful little girl. They were there for about 20 more minutes talking about things, and the preacher looked at her again. He said, by the way, how old is your little 5-year-old daughter? The woman said, she's still 5. They left. I don't know if you've been in homes where that there's a closet by the front door. Door to the closet here, the front door. Gary, oh, I messed up. I called it. Gary went into the closet. That wasn't bad enough, but his assistant followed him in there. They came back out of the closet. The woman was standing holding her little 5-year-old girl, and she looked at him. She said, she's still 5. He had those kind of problems. When you witness to people, you have unusual things to happen. It's a wonderful thing to be a witness for Christ. And it's scary. You know, you could ask somebody anything that you could think of and maybe not insult them, but if you ask them if they're a Christian, they'll get mad at you. They really will. But it's a wonderful thing to have that kind of anger going at you. I said, well, I'm sorry. I didn't mean to upset you. Are you a Christian? You know? I went looking for me a cover for my cell phone. I'm into that stuff now. So I have an iPhone. I don't know what it is, but I've got one. So I was preaching over in Fort Worth, and I said, I'm going to stop back by. It's a singular place, AT&T. I said, I'm going to get me one of those little covers for this phone. So there's one DeSoto there. I stopped. Listen, I'm going to tell you, it had nearly this many people in it. It was packed. They were wall-to-wall people just standing there. And so I just came in and kind of eased my way through there and got over to where they had that package stuff. And a young lady came over and she said, can I help you, sir? I said, I'm looking for a cover for this phone. She said, oh, yeah, I'll have it. She got a cover. And we went back and she went around the corner. We had to get through the crowd. I mean, it's full. It's my habit of saying to people I meet, are you a Christian? I just say it. Most of the time you hear, oh yeah, or yeah, I'm a Christian, or that you don't hear, they don't get too angry at you. Anyway, she got behind the counter and I said, are you a Christian? This place is packed. She slammed the pad and the pencil down. I said, oh dear God, I've messed up now in front of all these people. She said, it's strange you'd ask me that. I said, why? She said, my friend who's up at front here directing people, she and I went to lunch today, and we said to each other, I said to her, I need to get in church. We both need to get in church. And she looked at me and said, I need to be saved. Scared me nearly to death. I said, well, you don't have to wait to be in church to be saved. You can be saved right here. She said, I can. I said, yeah. I went through the plan of salvation with her, and she bowed her head and asked Jesus to come into her heart. It got quiet in that place. I don't know if they thought revival was going on or what, but it got quiet in that place. I told her, I said, I'm going to come by and bring you a book tomorrow, and I want to bring my wife. I want her to meet you. She said, fine. So I left. I had my pouch for my phone. I lost it. I don't know where I lost it, but I had it then. So the next day, Betty and I came. And when I came in the front door, it wasn't quite as many people there this time. Betty and I came in the front door. She was waving at me to come back in the back. So we went back to the back, and I said, this is my wife, Betty. I said, tell her what happened to you yesterday. She said, I got saved, and it was the greatest day of my life. But she said, let me tell you something. When you came in, the woman up front, now you guys, men, women who shop know this. I did not know this. Said, you're supposed to sign in. And they take the next customer. If you don't sign in, you get out of line, you might get a whipping by somebody in there. That's true. You know, in Dallas, it's that way. And I said, you mean I'm supposed to? She said, that woman said, I saw this man come in. And I thought, I need to tell him to sign this, sign in. I said, I couldn't say anything to him. You see, I believe that kind of stuff.
5: Yeah, me too.
4: I'm weird about that. I believe that. She said, I couldn't say anything to him. So I just let it go. Now, you know why she couldn't say anything to me? If she had said, sir, you need to sign in, what would I have done? Do you know me? I'd have left. I didn't want to be there in the first place. Lost that thing anyway. Yeah, I would not have signed in. I really wouldn't. I don't do that kind of stuff. I don't shop anyway, but I wouldn't. I'd have left. So God was telling that woman, leave him alone. He's harmless. Look at him. He's Papa. So he won't do it. God works in mysterious ways. Now, let me give you a word of testimony, and I'll go preach to you, and I'll go home. I'd walked life's road with an easy tread, had followed where comforts and pleasures led. Till one day, in a quiet place, I met the Master face to face. With station and rank and wealth for my goal, much thought for my body, but none for my soul, I had entered to win life's mad race when I met the Master face to face. I met him and I knew him, and I blushed to see that his eyes, filled with sorrow, were fixed upon me. And I faltered and fell at his feet that day, while my castles melted and vanished away. Melted and vanished, and in their place naught else could I see but the Master's face. And I cried out loud, "Oh, make me meet to walk in the steps of thy wondrous feet." My thought is now for the souls of men. You see, I lost my life to find it again. Ever since that day, in that quiet place, when I met the Master face to face. If you do not know him, I recommend him to you highly. The greatest single thing to ever happen to you in your life is to meet the Master face to face. For salvation, for service, for surrender, for sacrifice. Do it all for him and for his glory. Acts chapter 16. That's my introduction from Papa to y'all. Can't believe you said that. Old gray-headed man. Acts chapter 16 records the second missionary journey of the great apostle Paul. It's all about soul winning. Bible says, therefore, if any man be in Christ, he's a new creature. Old things are passed away. Behold, all things are become new. So in this chapter, we have some new things. The first five verses, we have some new companions. The apostle Paul and Barnabas, on their first missionary journey, set out, and they took John Mark with them, set out to conquer the world for Christ. But John Mark found out, and you need to understand this too when you study the scriptures, that the missionary life was a little tougher than he thought it would be. He didn't know anything about China, like Brother Monty was telling you. But he found out it was tougher than he thought. He thought every door would open to them. Why, everybody want this. But he found out many of them closed. So he got discouraged and came back. He quit. Well, when they started on the second journey, the Apostle Paul wouldn't take John Mark with them. He said, "He's not going with me. He came home last time." So there was some contention between them a little bit because Barnabas was John Mark's uncle. Now, God seems like he has a problem, but God always knows how to solve problems. So Paul takes Silas. Barnabas takes Mark, and they go in different directions. Instead of being a real problem, they got two missionary couples on the field. They get double the stuff out of them. Well, we have some new companions. Then, new challenges. Paul had been faithful to do the will of God. This is chapter 16, verse 6-8, 10. Paul had been faithful to preach the gospel where he was and to everybody. Now, the whole world was going to open up to him. He heard a Macedonian cry, "Come over into Macedonia and help us." The last part of the chapter, we have some new converts. When they came to Philippi, they were met by three different types of individuals, three different souls that had a hunger for God. There was a rich lady with an open heart. There was a slave girl with a possessed heart, and a jailer with a hard heart. Three different kinds of sinners, three different kinds of hearts, and the

help me. I was preaching in my church one night. Had a great crowd and everything was going wonderful. I had one of our men come to pray after the invitation. We'd had people saved. And I went to the back while he was praying. We're going to greet the people as they left. I'm standing in the back and he's still praying. He was a deacon. They pray a long time. A man came in from outside. I did not know him. He said, Dr. Boxer, I want to tell you about a friend that you've known a long time. You haven't seen him in years. I know him. He's my friend. He said, he's in the hospital out at Presbyterian Hospital in Dallas, and he's dying of cancer. Would you go see him? I said, sure I will. He told me his name. I said, I remember that guy. I said, I'll go in the morning. I said, stay a minute and let me greet the people as they come, and we'll talk some more. He said, okay, and he stepped aside, and I mingled with the people a while, and I looked around for him. He was gone. I've not seen him since. But I remembered the name he gave me, and I told him I'd go. So the next morning, I drove to Presbyterian Hospital. I prayed all the way out there that I might be able to win this guy to Christ. I knew by his reputation that he probably was lost. When I got there, and I want to try to describe this to you as best I can. I walked down that hall and I prayed all the way down. Lord, let me have an open conversation with him. Use the Holy Spirit to win him to Jesus. I walked into that room. I saw the most pitiful sight that I've ever seen in my entire life. I wouldn't have recognized him as a person, as a man, much less a friend I'd known. He weighed about 70 pounds, I guess, and he had been a pretty good sized man, and he was nothing but skin and bones. Looked like just skin over bone. His mother was sitting by his side, stroking his fevered brow. I came over to the bed and I looked at him in the face, and his eyes were dancing wildly in his head, just dancing. And his lips moved, but without sound. I said to her, may I speak to him? I introduced myself to her. She said, well, he's been in a coma for a good while, and he cannot communicate. And I said, let me try. She said, sure. She went out in the hall, and I got down to where my lips were almost touching his ear. And I said, Jerry, hearing is the last thing that goes. Jerry, it's Clyde Box. Do you remember me? Jerry, it's Clyde Box. Do you remember me? And all of a sudden his eyes quit dancing and he stared right at me. I believe for a moment he recognized me. And there was a guttural sound. I wish I could describe this perfectly to you. It sounded like a baby was like a baby from inside of him. I'll never forget as long as I live. His lip began to move and form a sound. He said, help me. Help me. Help me. I wanted to help him. God knows I wanted to help him desperately. And I tried to talk with him. Then all of a sudden his eyes began to dance wild in his head again. And his lips continued to move but without sound. He died within hours. His mother came back in. I talked to her a little bit, and I had the joy of leading her to Christ. But I couldn't help Jerry. God knows I wanted to, but I couldn't help him. I started home. I don't know if you had this kind of experience, but I started home, and all the way back to the office, that sound was in my ear. Help me! Help me! Help me! I shake my head and try to get away from it. Help me! Help me! I got back to my office and I tried to busy myself. I told my secretary, hold my calls. I need to read the word and pray. And I couldn't get it out of my head. Help me! Help me!

0: help me. I told him at 60, I said, I'm going home. I need to go home. I didn't tell her what was wrong. I thought I was losing my mind. I went home and all afternoon, help me. Help me. Help me. Betty and I went to bed. She said, you're awful quiet. What's the matter? I said, well, I've just had a hard day. Old Jerry, I couldn't help him. She knew him too. And it seemed like it was coming out the pillow. Help me. Help me. Help me. I don't know if you've ever had any experience where you've had something like that on your mind, you couldn't get off, and you could hear it and hear it and hear it and hear it. I got up in the middle of the night and got on my knees. I said, God, if you don't get that out of my mind, I'm going to lose my mind. And all of a sudden it dawned on me. That wasn't just the cry of one dying man, but it's the cry of the whole world.
1: Amen.
0: And God wanted me to hear it. Help me! Help me! Help me! And from that time to this, I've prayed, God, don't take that away from me. Let me hear that cry. Help me! Help me! Help me! That cry goes throughout the Word of God and throughout the world. Look at it! Throughout the Word of God. There's a man, we know him as the leper. Just to live for this man's a nightmare. He has to watch himself drop off into the grave a bit at a time. Part of his nose, part of his finger. His face is repulsive looking. He has a disease that makes him repulsive in the sight of all who look at him. Just to live is a nightmare. He walks down a certain trail every day. People who cared about lepers of that day would put out some clean rags on the bushes, and he would wipe the corruption from his stuff. He was always running. He was pitiful. He couldn't live among his family. Had to go live among the tombs. That was his destiny. To the tombs, and one day, maybe if they had any money inside of a tomb, he dropped himself into the grave, a piece at a time. One of his fingers, his toes. He had no hope. When he met somebody on the trail, he had to cover his lip and cry out, I'm a leper! I'm a leper! So they could get off the trail. He sees someone coming. I'm a leper! I'm a leper! But the guy doesn't get off the trail. Maybe I'm a leper! Soon he's face to face with one who's not afraid of leprosy. The Lord Jesus. Lord, can you do something for me? What's he saying? Listen to me now and help me. What's he saying? Help me get rid of this leprosy. Help me. Help me. And Jesus said, I will. Be thou clean. The leprosy left him. And he went on his way rejoicing. But the cry continues. There's another man. This man, we know him as blind Bartimaeus. Bar in front of a name usually is the son of. He was the son of Timaeus. Every day, just like any other day to him, filled with darkness and despair. They had to lead him out to a place where there's some activity so he could beg. Some friend led him out to a place that there was some traffic, and he sat there all day long and he'd say, would you help the poor? Help a poor blind beggar. But this day is a little different. There's a commotion in the street. He doesn't know what's going on. He's blind as he gets someone. He says, tell me what's going on. They said, Jesus of Nazareth passeth by. Now, he had heard that name before. Somebody said he had an affinity for blind people. Now was his opportunity. Jesus, thou son of David, have mercy on me. He sees nothing. Jesus, thou son of David, have mercy on me. The disciples, who never quite understood the Lord, said, shh, leave him alone. He ain't got time for you. We're big preachers going down to Jerusalem to have a meeting. I'm telling you, that's the problem today in a lot of areas. He cried the more, Jesus, thou son of David, have mercy on me. And listen to our Savior. What a wonderful Savior. He said, the Bible says Jesus stood still. He always stands still when somebody's crying to him. Bring that man to me. Soon he's kneeling before the Son of God. What wilt thou that I should do unto thee? Now, what's the beggar saying? Help me. The leper said, help me get rid of this leprosy. Help me. And Jesus healed him. The blind man said, help me get out of the darkness. I want to get into the light. Help me. Help me. And Jesus said, open your eyes. And he let the morning light in. And the blind beggar went on his way rejoicing. Yeah, but the cry continues. There's an Ethiopian eunuch. He's in Jerusalem in a religious meeting. He's there for the Passover. He wants to have something in his heart better than what he has. But he comes away from that meeting empty. Philip, one a great deacon, was having a revival meeting, Samarian, the Holy Ghost said, Philip, you know, I don't want to think Philip was a Baptist, but he probably wasn't, because the Holy Ghost said, Philip, come on, get away from the revival. He's having people saved everywhere. He just left. Baptists won't do that. They stay where the meeting going on. But he said, come on, I want you to go to Gaza and attach yourself to a chariot there. Soon Philip's there. He said, attach yourself to the chariot. He gets on the chariot. The guy's reading. I want to find somebody like this one day. I'm looking hard enough. I'm going to find me somebody that's reading the book of Isaiah. He was wounded for our transgressions. He was bruised for our iniquity. The chastisement of our peace was upon him. And with his stripes we're healed. Philip said, do you understand what you're reading? He said, how can I? Except some man show me. Now, what's he saying? Come on. Y'all help me. Help me. Say it. Help me. Help me. Help me to understand. The leper said, help me get rid of this leprosy. The blind man said, help me get out of the darkness. The Ethiopian says, help me to understand. The Bible says, Philip began at the same scripture and preached unto him Jesus. And he went on his way rejoicing. But the cry continues. Jesus is up in the mountain, Mount of Transfiguration, with Peter, James, and John. You know the story. And down at the bottom of the mountain, there's some business going on. There's an anxious father down there. And this fellow has a son who's a lunatic. I know the story. I know about children who are lunatics. I had three or four of them myself, hell. But this one evidently had some kind of malady that caused him to convulse, and he'd throw himself anywhere, in the water or the fire, and he was afraid he was going to kill himself. And the disciples that were down there tried to help, but they couldn't. And he said to Jesus, come help us. He said, all things, Jesus said to him, all things are possible to them that believe. Now watch it, what he says. He says, I believe, help thou mine unbelief. Now what's he saying?
1: Help me.
0: Say it loud.
1: Help me. Help me.
0: And Jesus healed his son. They became believers. But the cry continues. There's one last one. Here's a guy who spent his entire life in robbing and stealing. That's all he knew. No doubt he probably killed somebody for their money. But he gets caught. And he's sentenced to a cruel, agonizing way to die. Crucifixion. Only the hardest criminals were crucified. You heard some of the preachers say something about crucifixion. But God, in his mercy and in his grace, allowed this thief, this bad man, to die next to the giver of life. At first, on that cross with the other thief, he began to rail out against the Son of God. If thou be the Christ, save thyself and us. He saved others, himself he cannot save. But something changed his mind. Have you ever thought about that? What changed his mind? It may have been when Jesus looked up to heaven and said, Father, forgive them, for they know not what they do. That could have been it, but something changed his mind, and he began to rail out against the other thief. Don't you fear God? We're guilty, but this man hath done nothing amiss. And he turned his head toward the center cross, and he said, Lord, remember me when thou comest into thy kingdom. Now, what's he saying?
1: Help me.
0: Say it again.
1: Help me.
0: Help me get to heaven. That's what he's saying. Remember me when you get to the kingdom. I want to go with you. Help me get to heaven. So look at that. Now look at it. The leper says, as we say, help me get rid of this leprosy of sin. The blind man says, help me get out of the darkness. The Ethiopian said, help me to understand the things of God. The anxious father said, help me to believe. And the dying thief, above all else, help me get to heaven. I don't know how. That's the cry of the whole world. And we have the answer. God, help us to give it out. God, help us not to keep it quiet. I've asked God, and I wanted rid of that cry. Man, I want that out of my mind. But I've asked him since then, put it in there. Let me hear it. Because sometimes we walk away from things we should stay by. I was in the hospital. I'd visited a woman, talked to her, prayed with her. Was leaving, and as I was going down the hall, I was on about the 8th floor, I think. I was going down the hall. A young man, you guys, age maybe a little older, ran out of a room, and he was just wailing and crying. And I said, well, God bless his heart. I got on the elevator, and I'd done my job. I started down, and it came. Help me. Help me. I got to the bottom floor and punched the 8th floor button, went back up. That little boy was a young man, had his head buried in his arms in the wall. And I put my arms around him. I said, son, I'm a preacher. Can I help you? And he just fell in my arms. And I prayed with him. He said, my daddy's down in that room down there, and he's dying. And I've been so close to my daddy, and I can't stand to watch him die. I said, is he a Christian? He said, we're both Christians, but it's killing me. And I went back to the room with him and prayed with them. I don't know how much good I did him, but I know one thing did me good. Because I'd heard the cry, and I'd answered, and I couldn't help Jerry. But I could help him, and I could help somebody else, and I can still help somebody else. They cry out in anger sometimes. My brother-in-law's daddy was the meanest man I'd ever known. Amos Morgan. Boy, he was an old-timer, and he's mean. And my brother-in-law got saved, and he said, would you go see my daddy and my mother? And I said, sure. He said, now, wait a minute. If before you say you'll go, he said, he doesn't like politics and he don't like preachers really. So he'll argue with you and he'll get mad at you about politics or about religion. I said, I'm not going to talk to him about religion, I'm going to talk to him about Jesus. He said, okay. I said, well, I've been cussed out by good people. I went to that old man's house, and I want to tell you the honest to God's truth. That's the meanest old man I've ever seen in my life. He said cuss words I never heard. I didn't know what he was saying. He cussed me every kind of way you can name it. Finally, he said, you wouldn't give your son to die for a drunkard, would you? I said, I don't have a son, but I probably wouldn't. But nevertheless, God did. He said, well, I don't believe that stuff. Get out of my house. Well, I left. Best thing you can do, case like that. He had a granddaughter, loved him very much. She called me and said, they called him Papa Morgan. Said, he's in the hospital. Would you go see him? I said, Carol, I don't think he likes me. She said, well, he's going to die and he needs somebody to talk to him. I said, okay, I'll go out there. Now look at my face. You can watch it on the screen, but I'm going to show you what he did to me. I found his room. And I started in the door. When he saw it was me, he said, play like he's asleep. I said, you're not asleep. Wake up. He said, they told me if you came out here, I might have a heart attack. He said, you got to get out. And he started punching the button, getting the nurse down there. And so he made me go. I couldn't even talk to him. I mean, that's the kind of man. He was mean. Well, the boy that asked me to go see him, the man, my brother-in-law, he died. And I was doing his funeral. And my sweet Betty put her arms around old man Morgan and told him she loved him and that Jesus loved him, and he insulted her and made her cry. I said, he's destined for hell. I mean, anybody that insults her is awful. So I just wrote it off my list. You've done that. I need to pray for somebody else. Dear Lord, he passed God's deadline. That granddaughter called me again. She said, he's at home and he's on his last leg. He's dying now. Would you go see him one more time? And I said, Linda Carol, I don't think I will. I said, really, I think I'm doing more harm than good. But because every time I go, he gets more angry. And she started crying. People do me that way. And what do you do in that case? I said, well, you shut up and I'll go out there tomorrow. We're going to visit tomorrow. My assistant pastor and I visited all day on Thursday. So Thursday, Steve and I found his address. I told Steve, I said, now, preachers, some of them dumb. Because I know he knew the old man too. And I said, we're going to visitation. I said, now line the cards up. We'll make our hospital visits. Line somebody up that we can win to Christ or have a shot at it. And then put old man Morgan's card last. And we'll go let him cuss us out and we'll go home. No sense putting him first and he'll ruin your day, see. So I said, how many more cards you got, Steve? He said, one. And I said, oh, me. We went to Amos's house. He was sitting, I could see him. It's this time of year, springtime. But he had an afghan pulled up on him. He was sitting in an easy chair. It nearly covered his head. He looked like a bear under there. Somebody else was doing some work in the house. The screen door was unlatched, so I knew them, so I just pushed the door open. And I walked over to where he was, and I said, Amos! Had to talk loud to old people. I said, don't you think it's about time you got saved? He said, I sure do. I said, huh? I started arguing with him. I said, you don't even believe it. Stop your eyes, I don't want to. I said, no, you don't. Listen to me now. I led that old man to Christ and buried him 7 days later. But Steve and I, you preachers have had this happen to you, we went back to the car. We didn't even speak to one another because we were ashamed. I felt like crying. We just gotten the man saved. Because I didn't have the faith to believe that I should answer that cry. It may come hard. It may come at night. It may come in the day. It may come anytime. But you be listening when God says, here's the cry. What is it?
1: Help me.
0: Say it again.
1: Help me.
0: Say it again.
1: Help me.
0: Say it again.
1: Help me.
0: That's the cry of the whole world. And by God's grace, we are commissioned to answer it. I couldn't help Jerry. I wanted to. Wish I could have. But I can help somebody else. Now listen to this. Among the things that this day brings will come to you a call. The which, unless you're listening, you may not hear it all. Lest it be very soft and low. Whate'er you do, where'er you go, be listening. When God shall come and say to you, this is the thing that you must do. Be listening. Listening for what? For God's sake, help me! That's the cry of the whole world. And this is the answer to the cry, because we have Jesus.
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3: The 14th verse of the 4th chapter of the book of Hebrews. Thank you, Bowman Trio. I love the book of Hebrews. Do you remember the comedy routine years ago that would say, that's good, no, that's bad. Or that's bad, no, that's good. Well, the book of Hebrews kind of treats you that way. It beats you up a little bit, and then it picks you up and brushes you off. It tells you how awful and despicable you are, and then tells you what God has done miraculously to help you in that condition. It's not a roller coaster. It is a book that tells us exactly what we need to know about us and exactly what we need to know about God. And the whole idea is to move on, to be better, to go on in Christ, to take it to the next level, to be all that we can be in Jesus Christ. Verse 14 tells me something about man. You know, nothing touches man more or is so near to his heart than ownership. We say it all the time. I have a dog. I have a little bit of money. I have a home. Ownership means something to us. And the 14th verse of the 4th chapter of Hebrews tells us right off the bat what we have. Seeing then that we have a great high priest. Now, where are we going? Where have we been? We just finished a discussion about entering into his rest, how you can't enter into his rest unless you die. How do you die? You give yourself over to him. You let the word of God separate in your heart that is natural from that that is spiritual. And you allow him to change you into the image of his son. You mortify the deeds of the flesh. And we look at that, and you look at that very much the way I do, because we are so ashamed. We are so burdened by the fact that we can't do the simplest things. We can't do the easiest things in our Christian life. And we keep fumbling and falling and making the same mistakes over and over and over again. And when someone stands up and says you can enter into his rest, it seems so far away. It seems like something I could never attain to. And I am embarrassed by that. And I'm ashamed because of that. So what does the book of Hebrews do? It knows where we are. And he comes back to our heart and says, look, I know entering into his rest may seem like something that's beyond your ability to attain. So let me tell you something that you have that you hadn't considered up to this point that will help you live in confidence and will help you come all the way with God. You have a high priest, a great high priest. I want to talk about him tonight. I want to talk about what he's done, what he can do, what he wants to do, and what he is doing in our life. Having Jesus as my high priest allows me courage. It allows me confidence. Notice it says in verse 14, that is passed into the heavens, Jesus the Son of God, let us hold fast our profession. Aaron had to pass through three things, the outer court, the holy place, and then into the Holy of Holies. Jesus went through the clouds, he went through the stars, and into the presence of God the Father. Aaron brought blood, animal blood, and sprinkled it on the mercy seat. Jesus took his own blood to the Father, and it sufficed. Aaron had to come every year, do it all over again on the Day of Atonement. Jesus sprinkled his blood once and so finished that episode that he sat down. Done. Forever. So right off the bat, our author tells us Jesus as high priest is better than Aaron as high priest. He's done a lot of things Aaron could not do. We hold fast. Beautiful phrase. We hold fast our profession. Why? Because Jesus is better. He is unparalleled in his understanding. He is unparalleled of his identification with us. He's unparalleled with his sympathy for us. This book was written when Greek philosophy was extremely important and had swept the world. And the Stoics said this, that the major characteristic and primary attribute of God was that he is incapable of feeling anything. If God can feel, then God can be influenced by you. If God can be influenced by you, then to some extent you control him. And if you control him, he's not God. So God cannot feel. And I love the fact of what he says to us in a beautiful way in verse 15. For we have not an high priest which cannot be touched with the feeling of our infirmities. Jesus feels, he knows. We find in Jesus a sympathizer. We find in Jesus a man of understanding. I find in Jesus a man of common experience. A man I can talk to. A man I can talk with. He was human. He learned. As a human, he learned. He grew in wisdom. He grew in stature. He grew in favor with man and God. He walked like a baby before he walked like a man. He had our physical and human limitations, all except sin. And he knows us. Now, one thing we forget and don't give much attention to is the fact that not only did he have those experiences and he had a body like ours and he went through life the way we went through life, when he went to glory, he took that body and those experiences with him. And they're with him in glory. He hasn't forgotten what it was like to walk on this earth. He hasn't forgotten what it was like to struggle to serve God. He hasn't forgotten what it was like to be tempted. He knows us. Hebrews 2:17 mentions this, and we got there a few lessons back. Wherefore, in all things, it behooved him to be made like unto his brethren, that he might be a merciful and faithful high priest in things pertaining to God. This is not the first time the author has mentioned Jesus as a high priest. It behooved him that in all things he'd be made like unto his brethren. He was like us. See your body like a musical instrument. And Jesus has the same musical instrument. He knows us. He understands us. He is in tune with us. If you put two pianos in a room and you hit a note on one piano, without any human touching of the other piano, the same note on the other piano will gently vibrate. It's called sympathetic resonance. But there's a key to that. Both pianos have to be tuned exactly the same. It behooved him that in all things he would be made like unto his brethren. There is no note in human experience that doesn't play on the heart of Jesus Christ. When a chord is struck in our weakness, in the human heart, it resonates in his holy heart. He has been there. He knows that feeling. He is someone who can be touched with the feelings of our infirmities. What are our infirmities? Infirmities are weaknesses in us that undermine our resistance to sin, that make it difficult for us to avoid sin. That's what our infirmities are. It is the human condition. And Jesus is touched by the feelings of our infirmities. I can't do it. I can't go on to his rest. I can't find a way to just die to myself. I can't find a way to mortify the flesh. I just can't do it. You just keep coming to him, because when you keep failing and keep messing up, his heart resonates with yours. And he understands and he knows. Jesus faced temptations and did not sin. I don't want advice from someone who's been there, done that, and failed. I want advice from someone who's been there, done that, and succeeded. And Jesus lived this life and did not sin. And I'm glad he's there to help me. Verse 16, we're told to come boldly unto the throne of grace. Why? Because he's been there, done that. I can come to him. You didn't realize that you didn't just walk into the Holy of Holies. When the high priest went into the Holy of Holies, there were bells on his garment. And as he moved to sprinkle the blood on the mercy seat to make the atonement effectual, you could hear the bells ring. If the bells stopped ringing, God killed him. Drag him out. He's done. He just didn't walk in there. The Jews did not do tours of the Holy of Holies at 1 and 3 o'clock on the Sabbath day. Nobody went in there. It was a fearful place. It's where God was. And you didn't walk through that veil unless you were bidden by him to come. And you didn't walk through that veil unless you'd made special preparation to do so. But not us. What are we told? Come boldly to the throne of grace. Again, the word boldly simply means freedom of speech. An open, frank discussion. You can come boldly. You can come tell me anything. And that's exactly what Jesus says to your heart. Are you struggling? Are you having a hard time entering into his rest? Are you having a difficult time being what you need to be in Christ? Just come boldly. Come. Let's have a bold, open, frank discussion. You can tell me what you feel. I have felt it. Just talk to me. Just talk to me. Come boldly. He knows our weak frailties and he's sympathetic to it. Sympathy is two hearts pulling the same load. And his heart wants to pull with yours. There at that grace, at that throne of grace, what do we find? We find mercy, we find grace, and we find it in time of need. Mercy is forgiveness for those things we've done. Grace is help for the present and the future. And it's timely. It's exactly when we need it. In time of need means at the time of need. Temptation comes and goes. You're not facing the same temptation all the time. And he says, when that temptation comes, bring it to me. I'll give you mercy. I'll give you grace. I'll give you what you need right then. But it's conditional. Why don't you have that mercy and that grace operating in your life to help you enter into his rest? Because it's conditional. If we do not come boldly, and we do not talk to him, and we do not lay it out before him, then it's not there. It's a conditional offer. If you will come boldly and talk to me, I will give you mercy, I will give you grace, and I'll give it to you when you need it. We don't have it because we don't seek it. The high priest position on earth was one that we need to look at, because if Jesus is our high priest, what were they like? Earthly qualifications of a high priest, as we continue in chapter 5, are laid out for us. Verse 1, every high priest taken from among men is ordained for men in things pertaining to God, that he may offer both gifts and sacrifices for sins. An earthly high priest had three essential qualities. One, he identified with the people. He comes from men. Every high priest taken from among men, he identifies with them. Let me read to you Exodus 28, verse 1. And take thou unto thee Aaron thy brother and his sons with him from among the children of Israel. This wasn't some stranger that didn't understand their existence. He was one of them. He identified with the people. He had to be, you're going to think, this is a silly comment, he had to be a living member of the human race. So, well, of course he did. Jesus is the Son of Man. And he meets the qualification. And he represents man in matters pertaining to God. The second qualification listed in Hebrews 5 is sympathy for the people. Who can have compassion on the ignorant and on them that are out of the way, for that he himself also is compassed with infirmity. Beautiful words here, beautiful things being said in those words. He deals gently, and that's really what the word means, compassion. He deals gently with the people. The word compassion is a composite, and it really means dealing with people somewhere between anger and apathy. The priest shouldn't get angry with the people because they sin. Why? Because he's a sinner himself. And he ought to understand. But neither should he wink at that sin and treat it with apathy, because he represents God. And he ought to stand for holiness and righteousness and justice. But he deals with the people somewhere between anger and apathy. He must recognize his own frailties. The high priest was required to offer sacrifice for himself and for his family before he offered sacrifice for the people. He needs to understand that he himself is compassed about with his own frailties. You know, the Beatitudes speak to the kind of man that a high priest should be. The first three really reflect what is being said in Hebrews. Beatitudes, blessed are the poor in spirit. What's poor in spirit? Someone who sees himself as nothing before God. Available to God, but nothing before God. Blessed are they that mourn. They're aware of sin, and they are sorry for it. Blessed are they that are meek, the gentle souls in life. And those first three Beatitudes really sum up what is being said here about a high priest having compassion for the people. Now, ignorance is something we need to be aware of. We do sin more than we think we sin. There is sin in your life that you're aware of, that you confess, that easily besets you. But are you aware of the fact that we sin all the time? And we're ignorant of a great deal of the sin that we commit. And he says he's going to have compassion on the ignorant and those out of the way, those that sin ignorantly and by doing so put themselves out of sorts with God. Hold your place, if you would, in Hebrews chapter 5, and join me in Numbers chapter 15. The high priest had a lot to do with sins of ignorance, and they did quite a bit about it. Numbers chapter 15, verses 24, 25, and 26. And then read as follows. Then it shall be, if aught be committed by ignorance, without the knowledge of the congregation, that all the congregation shall offer one young bullock for a burnt offering, for a sweet savor unto the Lord, with his meat offering and his drink offering, according to the manner, and one kid of the goats for a sin offering. And the priest shall make an atonement for all the congregation of the children of Israel. It shall be forgiven them, for it is ignorance. And they shall bring their offering, a sacrifice made by fire unto the Lord, and their sin offering before the Lord for their ignorance. And it shall be forgiven all the congregation of the children of Israel, and the stranger that sojourneth among them, seeing all the people were in ignorance. It's dealt with in quite some detail. It goes on to talk about what the individual person should do about that sin of ignorance. What does the high priest do? He deals with us out of sympathy. He understands. He himself is a sinner compassed about with infirmity. Simply means sin is lying all around. Sin is all around us. It's part of every day. It's part of every thought. It's part of every act. And a lot of the sin that we commit is ignorant. And the priest says, I'm here to offer sin, and I'm here to deal somewhere between anger and apathy with the sin of the people, even those sins of ignorance that they're not even aware of. But God's aware of them. And the priest deals from a position of sympathy. What else does Hebrews chapter 5, go back there, Hebrews chapter 5 tell us about the earthly requirements of a priest? He's chosen by God. Verse 4, no man taketh this honor unto himself, but he that is called of God, as was Aaron. He must be chosen. You just can't be priest because you want to be priest. You have to be chosen of God to be priest. Look at some men that weren't chosen, but tried to be priest anyway and messed up. Korah and his 250 followers come to Moses and say, you take too much on you. You're doing all these things. You're trying to represent God to us and us to God. And it's just too much for one man. We're going to help you. They hadn't been chosen of God to help. And they said, look, we're going to fill a censer and we're going to meet out here. That was the job of the priest. And we're going to see just exactly who God will use and who God won't use. Well, you know what happened to Korah and his followers. The ground opened up and swallowed them. They weren't chosen of God. Saul lost his kingdom because he wouldn't wait. And he took upon himself the office of a priest and he offered sacrifice, which he was not allowed to do. And it cost him his kingdom. King Uzziah presumes to burn incense. He goes in the house of God. And he burned incense. The priest found him there and said, what are you doing? You shouldn't be here. This is not your office. Get out of here. He said, no, I'm going to do this. And when he burned that incense, leprosy immediately was found on his forehead. And then the priest said, you've got to get out of here. You can't be in the house of God and be a leper. And then he ran out on his own. To presume to occupy the office of priest without being chosen was a serious thing. And it cost people much. In the Jewish mind, the ideal priest is crowned with holy intent. He was one of the people. He dealt gently with those that sinned ignorantly. And he was divinely chosen. That's beautiful. What a wonderful office that is. What an ideal in the mind of the people reading this book. What they see when they think of priest is a beautiful thing. And then he drops a bombshell on them. He begins to appeal to them about Jesus Christ. Who could ever exceed that picture of the high priest? He's one of them. He's full of sympathy. He's chosen by God. Who could be better? Jesus is better. Look at verse 5. So also Christ glorified not himself to be made a high priest, but he that said unto him, thou art my son, today have I begotten thee. As he saith also in another place, thou art a priest forever after the order of Melchizedek. Jesus was chosen by God to be the priest. Thou art my son, and as my son, I'm setting you in the office of priest, and you're after the order of Melchizedek. Now, if this were Psalms, we'd have a great big Selah right there, because that means, what do you think about that? That would have been a bombshell in the heart and mind of the readers of this book. Jesus is not in the line of Aaron. Jesus is a priest, but he's not an Aaronic priest. He's a different kind of priest. He's a priest after the order of Melchizedek. That's completely different. Psalm 110 is where he gets the quote, "The Lord hath sworn and will not repent. Thou art a priest forever after the order of Melchizedek." There was no succession in Melchizedek's line. It had no beginning and it had no end. Now, the mention of Melchizedek and Christ being in that line would have caused the Hebrew reader to step back, his mind all whirl as he began to deal with this in his mind. He had this perfect ideal picture of the priest in the line of Aaron, and all of a sudden now he's talking about some other kind of priest. He's talking about something that had no connection whatsoever to Aaron. Jesus did nothing in his earthly ministry that would fulfill the office of a priest. He didn't offer any sacrifices. He didn't do any of the things that a priest in the line of Aaron would do. Why? He's a different kind of priest. He's after Melchizedek. Can you hear the wheels turning in the Hebrew mind? I don't get it. Is it Aaron and all we know about the priestly line, or is it Melchizedek, about which we know almost nothing? Is it a ritual priest that I have seen go through the motions so many times, or is it a priest that completely predated the ritual? Melchizedek is the first priest ever mentioned in the Word of God and predates everything else. Is it a priest installed by Moses, or is it a priest installed before Moses was ever born? And the whole idea of a priest in the line of Melchizedek would have just caused tremendous confusion in their mind. And you can almost see smoke coming out of their ears as they're trying to think through this thing. He's chosen by God. And his priesthood is forever. And it's not in the line of Aaron. Something else. He identifies with the people. Look at verse 7. "Who in the days of his flesh, when he had offered up prayers and supplications with strong crying and tears unto him that was able to save him from death, and was heard in that he feared. Though he were a son, yet learned he obedience by the things which he suffered, and being made perfect, he became the author of eternal salvation unto all them that obey him." He had a human experience. A human experience. In verse 8, he learned obedience through his sufferings. How did Jesus learn obedience through his sufferings? Think this thought with me. He learned what obedience to God meant in the practical experience of human life on this earth. He had to live every day for God on this earth. And you and I both know how difficult that is. He felt ridicule. He felt rejection. He was ill-treated. He knew all of the things that affect your heart in relation to serving God in a wicked, darkened world. And he learned through the human experience what it was like to be obedient to a Heavenly Father. And that's exactly what he's asking us to do in our life. How did he suffer? How did he suffer? Obedience is one thing. Suffering is something else. How did he suffer? He suffered because he resisted temptation. You do realize it's more difficult to resist temptation than it is to give in to it. If you want to know how strong an army is, fight them. Surrendering to them won't tell you anything. Jesus fought temptation every day. His trials did not involve the experience of sin, but the experience of temptation in full intensity, yet without sin. Do you understand that enduring the face of temptation and fighting it off time after time after time after time is much more difficult and much more taxing than what we do? And he suffered. In every major crisis in the life of Jesus Christ, in every major conflict, we find him in prayer. Look at verse 7. "Who in the days of his flesh, when he'd offered up prayers and supplications with strong crying and tears unto him that was able to save him from death, and was heard into that he feared. We're talking about the fact that he identifies with us. And he identifies with us. Most Bible scholars will tell you that they really believe that verse 7 is discussing Gethsemane and the battle that went on there in the garden just before Calvary. Able to save from death. Jesus didn't come to be saved from death. He came to die. The phrase there means out from within death. He was going to die. What he was praying, what he was wrestling about was that he wouldn't be left there, that he wouldn't be left in a condition that kept him separate from his Father. Remember what he'd prayed? Glorify me with the glory that was mine before. Don't leave me in a condition apart from you. And he was heard in that he feared. Feared. What an interesting word. Talking about his identification with us. He feared. Mark 14. He taketh with him Peter and James and John and began to be sore amazed and to be very heavy. He said, Abba, Father, all things are possible unto thee. Take away this cup from me. Nevertheless, not what I will, but what thou wilt. Sore amazed is a word that means horrified. The man, Jesus, was horrified at what was ahead, and he knew what was ahead. And it scared the man. But the man told God, I will obey. My will, not yours. He was heard in that he feared. Feared means this. He handled carefully. He took all things into account. That's what feared means. Well, what does that mean in his identification to us? Here's Jesus, horrified by what's ahead of him. But he feared, and he asked God, not my will, but thine. Why? Because he took everything into account. He thought about you. He identified with me. And he realized, if I don't go die on that cross, they will have no hope. He identified with us perfectly. He took everything into account. He took into account where you would be if he didn't die on that cross. He handled everything carefully. If I do this, this will happen. If I do that, that won't happen. I will go. And he obeyed. And he identified completely with us. When he obeyed. Verse 9 tells us he was made perfect, meaning whole and complete. Everything we needed was done and finished in him. Now he's the author of eternal life. He identified with you completely. How about sympathy? Does he have sympathy? The priests in the line of Aaron wore magnificent garments. They were very ornate. They were very dignified. The high priest had on each shoulder one stone, and each of those stones had the names of 6 of the tribes of Israel. So all 12 were represented. On his chest, he wore about a 9-inch by 9-inch breastplate that had 12 stones on it, and each of those stones had one name of one of the tribes of Israel. He bears us on his shoulders. He carries us in his sympathy for us. When he intercedes with the Father on our behalf, I wonder, does he take a nail-scarred hand and press it to his heart when he talks to the Father about me and my sin and how easily I fall and the problems that I have? Is that breastplate still there, and does it have my name on it and yours? Romans 8:34. Who is it that condemneth? And a muted answer says, no one. It is Christ that died. yea, rather that is risen again, who is even at the right hand of God, and also maketh intercession for us. Hebrews chapter 7, verse 25. He ever liveth to make intercession for us. When Jesus lived on this earth, he was a prophet. He came to give us the words of God. When he comes again, he'll come as king, and he'll sit on his throne, and he'll rule and reign. Right now, he is my priest. And he intercedes for me. Now get the picture. Here we are. We fail, we flop, we fall. We're so easily tripped up. Our infirmities have conquered us in so many ways.

0: And he and I walk to the throne together. And as I pray, and as I confess, and as I have a frank, open discussion, my high priest says, I offered sacrifice for that. I shed my blood for that. Forgive him on my account. Take care of him. Bless him. Help him. And as I stand there and I confess my sin and I talk about the things which so easily beset me, the sin of my heart, the infirmity of my heart, the weakness in me that causes me to not be able to fight off sin strikes a chord in my Savior's heart and in my high priest's heart, because he's been there and he fought temptation every day of his life, and he knows what I'm up against and he feels it, and there's sympathetic resonance between my heart and his, and he squeezes me a little bit tighter and says, I know, and I'm going to help you. And I'm going to encourage you. And I'm going to strengthen you. What about the bells? The bells of the high priest. He went in there, took the basin with the blood in it, and he sprinkled it on the mercy seat, and that movement would cause the bells to ring. And you could hear them out in the holy place. As the blood was being sprinkled on the mercy seat, they rang, signifying atonement was being made effectual for the nation. What about the bells? The bells ring in my heart today. The bells ought to ring in your heart today, because the blood and the atonement has been made effectual in your life, because you have a high priest that can be touched with our infirmities. And he walks with us to the throne. He falls in with us and he pleads for us. We have a great high priest. What an encouragement to our heart. Can you live in courage? Can you walk to God? Can you open that conversation? Can you live like you ought to live? Can you confess that sin? Can you get cleansing? Can you be strengthened in your Christian life? Yes, you can. Don't look at rest as something that can never be attained in your life. You have a high priest. Let the bells ring in your heart. I have atonement. I have reconciliation. I have redemption. I have a high priest. And I'm thankful. Heavenly Father, Lord, I pray that you would help us to understand what we have in you and not float through life unconcerned, not paying attention, a heart and a mind full of sins of ignorance. Lord, I pray you'd help us to have the good sense to come to you and open a frank, clear discussion. Tell you where we are. Tell you our sins. Tell you our infirmities, knowing your heart rings in resonance with ours. Lord, I thank you for the courage. I thank you for the determination. I thank you for the possibilities that lie in the fact that I have a great high priest. Thank you for identifying with me. Thank you for having sympathy on me. God, I pray you'd help us to live for you. Help us to take advantage of those things that you have made available to us, that we might come boldly, that we might have mercy, that we might receive grace in time of need. In Jesus' name we ask it. Amen.
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2: Would you take your Bibles this evening, please, and let's find our way to two locations in the Scripture. First of all, the book of Exodus, chapter 16, and then the book of Numbers, chapter 11.

0: Exodus chapter 16 and Numbers chapter 11. Thank you, ladies. That was a beautiful song and beautifully done. We thank the Lord for it. I'm excited about our Christmas project offerings. It looks like some great projects and some great opportunities to be involved. I trust that you will make this a real matter of prayer in the next several days and just let the Lord lead you. If you'll do that, every need will be met. Exodus chapter 16. Would you look with me, please, at verse number 10? The Bible says, "And it came to pass, as Aaron spake unto the whole congregation of the children of Israel, that they looked toward the wilderness, and behold, the glory of the Lord appeared in the cloud. And the Lord spake unto Moses, saying, I have heard the murmurings of the children of Israel. Speak unto them, saying, at even ye shall eat flesh, and in the morning ye shall be filled with bread. And ye shall know that I am the Lord your God. And it came to pass that at even the quails came up and covered the camp, and in the morning the dew lay round about the host. And when the dew that lay was gone up, behold, upon the face of the wilderness, there lay a small round thing as small as the hoarfrost on the ground. And when the children of Israel saw it, they said one to another, it is manna. For they wist not what it was. And Moses said unto them, this is the bread which the Lord hath given you to eat." Come, if you would, now to verse 31. The Bible says, "And the house of Israel called the name thereof manna. And it was like coriander seed, white. And the taste of it was like wafers made with honey." Now come over, if you would, to the book of Numbers, chapter 11. Look at verse number 4. The Bible records for us that the mixed multitude that was among them fell a-lusting, and the children of Israel also wept again and said, "Who shall give us flesh to eat? We remember the fish which we did eat in Egypt freely, the cucumbers and the melons and the leeks and the onions and the garlic. But now our soul is dried away. There is nothing at all besides this manna before our eyes." And the manna was as coriander seed, and the color thereof as the color of bdellium. And the people went about and gathered it and ground it in mills or beat it in a mortar and baked it in pans and made cakes of it. And the taste of it was as the taste of fresh oil. While Israel was in the wilderness, wandering away from the will of God, making time until they were allowed to return to the land of promise, God did some miraculous things for them. He cared for them in a miraculous way. There are so many illustrations of that are found in the scriptures. There's one that I was thinking about the other day that I thought might be of interest to you. The Bible records for us in the book of Ezekiel chapter 16 and verse number 10 that God made this statement to Israel, to Jerusalem, when they were in rebellion against him. He said, "I clothed thee also with broidered work and shod thee with badger skin." Did you catch that last phrase? He reminded them that he shod them with badger skin. Back in the book of Exodus chapter 25, in verse number 5, the Bible records for us the offerings that the nation of Israel brought to God when they were getting ready to build the tabernacle. And a part of the offerings was that they brought badger's skin. And then again, the book of Exodus chapter 27 and verse number 14, it talks about the coverings that were prepared to put over the tabernacle. And evidently they took that badger skin that the people gave and they used it to make a covering for the tabernacle. And then in Deuteronomy chapter 29 and verse number 5, the Bible's God's record of what he said to Israel, it records for us, "And I have led you 40 years in the wilderness. Your clothes are not waxen old upon you, and thy shoe is not waxen old upon thy foot." You say, "Brother Atkins, what are you getting at here?" Well, did you remember? Ezekiel told us that they were shod with badger skin. Now I realize there's some question about exactly what that badger skin was. That makes no difference to us this evening in the point we're trying to make. But the Bible records for us that their shoes were made out of badger skin. It also records for us that when God called for the people to bring an offering and give it for the construction of the tabernacle, that the people brought badger's skin and gave to him. And that badger skin was used to make a covering for the tabernacle. And then the Bible records for us that for some 40 years, while they wandered in the wilderness, that their shoes never wore out. Do you catch the correlation? Badger skin was what shoes were made out of. They gave what badger skin they had, and God saw to it that their shoes lasted for 40 years. You know, the Bible teaches us that God will supply all of our needs according to His riches and glory. And sometimes we take that to mean that each time that we have some sort of need, that God is just going to like open up the heavens and rain money down to us. We're going to go to the mailbox and open it up, and there's going to be money in the mailbox. Or we're going to have someone just walk up to us that we've never seen before and hand us money that we need. That's not always the case. Oftentimes, God supplies our needs just like He took care of Israel. He took what they had, and He made sure it lasted for as long as they needed it. Well, I'm glad we have a God that cares for us. And as we start into this offering that we're receiving for our Christmas project, understand this. The Bible says, give and it shall be given unto you. Sometimes God may do so, again, in returning in like. He may give you money for money. But on the other hand, what He may do is He may just take something that could very well have worn out a long time ago, and He may stretch it and make it last far, far longer than you ever imagined that it would. That's the way that our God works. And He watched over Israel, and He cared for them all the way through the wilderness wanderings. Another one of the amazing things that He did to provide for them was the wonderful blessing of the daily supply of manna. Manna that was a wafer-like food that came down from heaven, and they literally called it angel food, manna. But I want this evening for you to take just a few moments with me, if you would. And I want us to notice some of the principles that we learn about this manna and the way that the nation responded to it. Would you notice, first of all, with me, back in the book of Exodus, chapter 16, and in verse number 15, that the Bible makes it very clear to us that manna was the provision of heaven for the needs of the people. Did you catch that? Let me say that again. Manna was the provision of heaven for the needs of the people. In Exodus chapter 16, in verse number 32, it said that they may see the bread wherewith I have fed you in the wilderness. Now, we saw in our text in verse number 15 where God said, this is the bread which the Lord hath given you to eat. And amazingly, God supplied their need for bread by just making it appear. Each day as the dew would fall, when it was gone, the manna would be there. What a miraculous thing that God did. And yet, when you think about it, it was miraculous and spectacular the way God provided it, but the Bible just says that it was little pieces of wafer-like bread. It wasn't T-bone steak that God had laying upon the ground as the nation of Israel waited before it. You know, sometimes I think that you and I tend to think that the provision of God, can God not do any better than that? Could God do no better than to provide those little pieces of wafer-like bread out there on the ground every day? Was that the best that God could do? Could He not bring up, again, T-bones? Couldn't He bring up a side of pork, something of that nature? Well, understand this. God did what He did, not because He couldn't do any better, but He did what He did because that's what the nation needed. And listen to me this evening. Sometimes when you and I begin to talk about the provisions of God, we have a tendency to look around at what God has provided us with and we think, could God not do any better than this? Well, the truth is, He could have. But He has supplied what we needed, not what He could do, but what we needed. Evidently, the manna was of a nature that had everything in it that they needed to keep Israel healthy. The provision of heaven. I'm afraid sometimes that you and I begin to believe that the provision of heaven must be what satisfies us. That the provision of heaven must be what would impress men. But the provision of heaven that God supplies is solely to meet our need. in order that we might recognize that God is God. Do you remember in 1 Kings chapter 17 when Elijah was down there by the brook? The Bible says again that the birds came, the ravens came. Of a morning they came with bread and flesh, and of an evening they came with bread and flesh, and he drank water out of the brook. Now again, that's not too high on the hog, as they say down home. But it was the provision of heaven. It was everything that he needed. It took care of the needs that he had. It made sure that all of his needs were met. When my wife and I were in Bible college, BIMI at that time had their main headquarters was just right across the road from the school grounds. And I don't remember all the details because that's been about 45 years ago. But somewhere in the process, BIMI came into possession of a lot of canned meat. It was meats of all sorts, came in just little cans of it. Process type thing. You make spread on bread for sandwiches. They had a tractor trailer load that they got their hands on. And they made available to the campus. Well, I want you to know, it was greatly received. And for days and weeks, we had canned meat to eat. Now, this was back in a time when our weekly budget for groceries was $10 a week. Now, before you get too bad, our rent was like $75 a month. And I was making $2 an hour at that time working in a factory. And that meant I made $80 a week, and I brought home $69 after taxes and a little bit I took out for some savings bonds. So it was an entirely different age, understand. But still, $10 a week was our grocery budget. And so when they gave us that meat, this was like the greatest thing ever happened. Now I want to tell you something. It was not T-bone steak. It was not pork chops. But it did keep us alive, and it supplied the needs that we had. And you know what? It was the provision of heaven. Because God couldn't do any better. The best that God could do was just bring in a truckload of processed meat for us to live on. No. God could have done whatever he chose to do. But he gave us what we needed. I'm going to give you a second thing to think about this evening. Not only do I want you to remember that manna was the provision of heaven, but I also want you to remember that we found in our reading that manna was tasty and satisfying to the people. Back in Exodus chapter 16 and verse number 31, the Bible records for us that the taste of it was like wafers made with honey. Now that sounds pretty good to me. I don't know about you, but that sounds pretty tasty. And this was the provision, and the people loved it. They were pleased with it. They were thankful for it. They were excited to get it. But there's a third thing that I should give you quickly, and that is that manna was ultimately rejected by the people. The very same manna that was the provision of heaven, the very same manna that was tasty and pleasing to the people, was ultimately rejected by the people. Go over, if you would, where we read in Numbers chapter 11 again. The Bible records for us in verse number 4 that the mixed multitude that was among them fell a-lusting, and the children of Israel also wept again and said, "Who shall give us flesh to eat?" And the Bible records for us down in verse number 8 that this manna that is described in verse number 7 is basically the same as was described back in the book of Exodus. Between white and bedulum, there's very little difference as far as color is concerned. It's exactly the same manna. Nothing has changed about the manna, but all of a sudden that which once tasted like honey, now the Bible records it had the taste of fresh oil. Let me ask you something this evening. What do you think caused the manna to lose its taste? Nothing changed as far as the manna was concerned, but what caused it to lose its taste? Well, I think the Bible is very clear that the problem was not with the manna itself. The problem was with the attitude of the people toward it. Now understand this, and I think you already know this, that not all change is bad. The purpose of my message tonight is not to get up here and say that all change is bad, and even a change of attitude is bad about something. It should never be like that. We ought to keep this. I'm not up here to say that to you this evening. I remember in 1967, I was able to purchase a brand new 1967 Candy Apple Red Ford Mustang Coupe with the shift on the floor, bucket seats, The whole nine yards. What a vehicle. I drove that with great pride. It was quite a cool thing to be driving. You all do understand that I did not win Mrs. Adkins' heart with my good looks. And there had to be more to it than just my personality and my good looks. I had a 1967 Mustang. What a car. And I know some of you are thinking right now, boy, I bet you had that car now, don't you? Well, as far as a collector's item is concerned, yeah, I wouldn't mind to have it because if it was brand new or at least in good shape, it's worth a lot of money. But I don't want it back to drive. Man, that thing drove like a horse-drawn wagon. And it had a floor shift. You had to shift the gears in it yourself. Had no air conditioning. It had bucket seats, but it was like sitting on a bucket when you were in it. And I'll be honest with you. I kind of like the car I'm driving now. It's got nice, plush leather seats. It's got air conditioning. It's got automatic seats where we can move them back and instead of having to jerk, you know, to get the seat up where you want it to be. It's got the automatic, you just push the button and it pulls you up or pulls you back. My wife has a setting for her that's practically wrapped around the steering wheel and I have my setting that's a little farther back. And it just works out great. I liked that car when I was 16 and 17 years old, but I don't want to be driving it now. I have no desire to go back and drive a car with no air conditioning and having to shift gears and all the rest of it. My attitude about that's changed quite a bit from when I was young. But wait a minute. The attitude change that Israel suffered was not because of maturity or getting older. It was not because they just had different tastes. The attitude change that Israel had was a lack of gratitude for the provisions of heaven. They got tired of the provisions of heaven. And folks, understand something this evening. You and I need to be very, very careful that we do not allow ourselves to become tired of the provisions of heaven. The things that God has given us. Some of you remember very well. You got that letter in the mail that said you had been accepted as a student and you were excited and you were praising God and you were thanking the Lord for His grace that you actually did get in and you were just thrilled to death. But as time has gone along, you have kind of lost your gratitude for the provision of heaven. And as a result, you become a little critical like Israel did. And the next thing you know, they were talking about how that manna that once tasted like fresh honey is now like oil. It tastes like oil. Did anything change? The only thing that changed was their attitude and their gratitude. There's some of you tonight that are married. You remember when you got that first apartment and you were thrilled to death. And you were so thankful to God for supplying that place for you to live. And it was just exciting to have a place as husband and wife. And yet as time went along, you begin to see everything is wrong with it. You begin to get critical of it. Your eye began to look around what other people had and what other people were doing. And you lost your joy. You lost your gratitude for what God had supplied. And you begin to grumble and complain because you didn't have this or we weren't living in a nicer house or we weren't living in a better place. What happened? Did the house change? Probably not. But what changed was our attitude. We lost our thankfulness. We lost our gratitude to God for the provisions of heaven. Some of you remember when you got your job, wherever it might be, whether it's working in this ministry or somewhere in this community. God supplied you a job. You needed a job. You prayed for a job. God gave you a job. And you were thrilled to death for the blessings of God. But as time went on, you begin to look around and think about what other people were doing. You think about what others had and what their jobs were like. And you lost your gratitude for the provisions of heaven. You understand, what I'm simply trying to say to you tonight is this. The manna, as far as Israel was concerned, changed. At one time, they were thankful for it. At one time, they said it tastes like honey. But then all of a sudden, they're grinding it up and they're trying to think of every way possible that they can prepare it. And when they're eating it, they're saying, it tastes like oil. Had the manna changed? No. We've said that several times. But what changed was their attitude. And I'm going to be honest with you, there's been many times in my life when I have had to take a step back and realize that the grumbling and the complaining I was doing about the provisions of heaven, of what God had given to me to supply my needs, that the grumbling I was doing was not because the provisions had changed, but my attitude had changed. And I ask you this evening, as you look around at what God's done in your life, do you truly have that attitude of being thankful for God's provisions? You say, well, preacher, what God has provided me with, it seems so meager in light of what other people are doing. That's not the point. I remind you again, it's not that God cannot provide more. God provides what we need. Yeah, God could have given them T-bone steaks to fall from the air out there. That would have been their need, but it wasn't. And God could provide far more for you and I, what we imagine that we need, but God knows what our needs are. And He knows what's best for us. I'm simply asking you this evening to take a moment and look around and ask God, why has my attitude changed towards my job? Why has my attitude changed towards my spouse? Why has my attitude changed toward the place where I live? Why has my attitude changed toward the school where I attend? Is it because that has changed? Is it different? Or is the real reason because I have changed and I have stopped being grateful for the provisions of heaven?
1: This is Rejoice Pulpit. It's time for a message from the former pastor of Campus Church, Dr. Jim Shetler.
2: Do you realize with all of the seminars and all of the conferences and all of the church programs on success that there is only one verse in the entire Word of God that mentions success? It's Joshua 1:8. Many of you knew that. Joshua 1:8 says, "This book of the law shall not depart out of thy mouth, but thou shalt meditate thereon day and night, that thou mayest observe to do according to all that is written therein. For then thou shalt make thy way prosperous, and then thou shalt have good success." It's the only verse in the Bible that mentions success, but you know, the recipe for success is found in just that one verse. I believe that success in life is knowing and applying the Word of God in your life. And that's what it says right here. "But thou shalt meditate on it day and night," so you're going to know it, "that thou mayest observe to do according to all the things that are written therein." You will be successful. You will know the will of God. You will be in the will of God when you know and you do the Word of God in your life. Matter of fact, I've learned this to be true. Those that struggle least with the will of God are those who know the Word of God the best. I've really found that to be true. People who really know God's Word and live by the Word of God usually don't struggle that much about knowing the will of God, because God's Word is God's will. Matter of fact, the title of this message is "God's Word Reveals God's Will." If you want to know the will of God, then you have to know the Word of God. Step number one to find God's will, we found out, was the Lord, thy will be done. Thy will be done. That's step number one. You've got to be willing to say, "Lord, I want your will above all things." Step number two to find God's will for your life, obey his commandments. Obey and live what you already know in the Word of God. Psalm 119, verse 24 states this, "Thy testimonies also are my delight and my counselors." Thy testimonies are thy counselors. There's a verse in Isaiah chapter 30, verse 1. It says, "Woe unto the rebellious child who seeks counsel, but not of me." You know, friend, instead of paying hundreds of dollars to go to some counselor, it would do far better to spend maybe 100 minutes or 100 hours in the Word of God and find out what God's Word says. Woe to the rebellious child who seeks counsel, but not of me. Psalm 119, 24, "Thy testimonies also are my delight, and his testimonies are my counselors. They show me what I need to do. They direct me and they guide me." Psalm 119 and 130 says, "The entrance of thy words giveth light. It giveth understanding unto the simple." Even those that may not be simple in their, or may be simple in their mind, still the word of God can give them light and can give them understanding. You know, I believe that's true of a child. I believe God has a will for a child, and I believe God can know that. I believe that child can know God's will for their life even by knowing and doing what God's word says. Can a 9-year-old boy be in the center of God's will? Can he find God's will for his life? Sure he can. As he knows and does what God's word says, it says, "Children, obey your parents." As he obeys that, he is in the will of God in doing what the Lord wants him to do. And of course, the verse we read already this evening, Psalm 119, 105, "Thy word is a lamp unto my feet and a light unto my path." Years ago, I heard the story behind this verse in the sense of the culture that the psalmist lived in, which I believe was David. And back then, they, of course, didn't have flashlights that they could just go around and look for things. And sometimes a shepherd would lose his sheep in a cave. And that little sheep would wander off into that cave, and he would lose that sheep, and he'd have to go in after him. However, in those caves, there might be a lot of strange things and wild animals. We know that David fought a lion and a bear. Both of them happen to live in caves. So it wasn't something you just went ahead and just was, "I'm going to go into this cave." This past year, we were in Israel, and we had the opportunity to walk up into En Gedi, where David hid from Saul. And there's caves still today, right in the sides of the mountains. There's caves you can climb in. Some of my boys climbed in some of the caves there. But if you go way back in those caves, you need to have a light, especially if you're looking for a little lamb. Only problem is you don't want to carry that lamp in your hand because you want to carry your rod and your staff in case you have to do some fighting inside that cave to get that lamb out of there. So what they did was they would tie little oil lanterns onto their sandals. And they would tie these little oil lanterns on their sandals, and they would go into the cave with their rod and staff, and maybe they'd have to carry the lamb out. And as they walked into the cave, with every step, they raised their foot. And as they raised their foot, that little lantern tied to their sandal would illuminate enough light for that step. "Thy word is a lamp unto my feet and a light unto my path." You know, those little lanterns would just give enough light for the next step. And maybe for the little lamb to follow the shepherd on the way out to light his path on the way out. But it wasn't a lot of light and it was low, so it would only illuminate the next step that shepherd would have to take. And so it is with God's word. God's word isn't so interested in showing you his will down the road as he is for what he has for you today and then tomorrow. "Thy word is a lamp unto my feet and a light unto my path." Man needs help to find God's will. Now, you could be willing. You could say, "Lord, I really do want your will. Above all things, I believe that my will, I desire to be joined to your will, and I'm willing to submit it." However, you won't find God's will only on that. The Bible says, "All we like sheep have gone astray. We've turned everyone to his own way." You know, man left to himself, even if he has good intentions, will end up on the wrong pathway. You need help in finding the will of God. Bible says in Proverbs 14, 12, "There's a way which seemeth right unto man, but the end thereof are the ways of death." You're going to say, even as someone who maybe has submitted their will to God, say, I really want God's will for my life. I guess that's all I need is a willingness. No, you need more than that. You need to obey the commandments that God has given to you. You need the light of the Word of God to counsel you. A great verse to prove this is in Jeremiah 10:23. Let me read it to you. Jeremiah 10:23. O Lord, I know that the way of man is not in himself. It is not in man that walketh to direct his steps. In other words, Jeremiah realizes, you know what? It's impossible for man to direct his own steps. He can't find God's will on his own. There is, if we let you off on your own and say, okay, you're willing, thy will be done, God. God, I want your will to be done in my life. Go to it now. You need direction. Man cannot in himself direct his steps in the will of God. We need help. And God gave us a map. God gave us a flashlight. God gave us a compass. And that flashlight, that light, that road map, that compass to direct us in the right way is the Word of God. No way can you ever know and be in the center of His will without understanding, knowing, and living the Word of God. Paul's prayer for the church at Colossae in Colossians chapter 1, verse 9, is that ye might be filled with the knowledge of His will in all wisdom and spiritual understanding. I like that word filled. That ye may be filled with the knowledge of His will. By the way, campus church members, I've been praying that for you. I go through the prayer list now. I've been praying, God, help that individual be filled with the knowledge of your will of what they're going through right now. College students, in a general sense, we have begun to pray for you all that you will be filled with the knowledge of His will. You know, I think of that word filled. I think of it as a sponge. You take that sponge and you put it in a basin of water and it just sops up all that water. And then you take that dripping wet sponge out and you begin to squeeze it. And every time you squeeze it, the water comes back out. Wouldn't that be great if we were so saturated with the Word of God that in every situation that squeezes us, that in every situation that tries us or tests us, the Word of God just comes seeping out. The Word of God just comes abounding out of our lives, that ye may be filled with the knowledge of His will. Oh, that's what Paul prayed for the church of Colossae, and that's what that we ought to pray for one another, filled, saturated with the Word of God. Now, let me share something with you as we begin tonight. When you come to God's Word every day, and I hope that you do, there's two things you ought to pray. My family will tell you, just before we have a family altar in the mornings, we go through Proverbs every day. We do some verses, and for that day of the week of that date in the month of Proverbs, we read some verses. We always start with a word of prayer. We always talk to the author of the book. And, oh, I may not say it always exactly these two things, but this is what I mean in every prayer that I always give at the beginning. We're all around the breakfast table, and before we read our verses, and I do this when I have my personal devotions, I may not say these two exact things, but these are the two elements that I want before I come in. Number one, you ask Him two things. Teach me, Lord, and search me, Lord. Teach me from your word today. Holy Spirit, I need something from your word today. Teach me. Bible says in John 16:13, when He, the Holy Spirit, the author of the book, when He, the Spirit of truth, is come, He will guide you in all truth. I think it's a good thing to ask that author to teach you something today. The second thing, and I believe this is very important in finding the will of God, pray every day, search me, Lord. As I look into the Word and it reflects the way I am and what I am, oh Lord, I want your will and I want to do what you want me to do. And I pray as the psalmist in Psalm 139, verse 23 and 24, search me, O God, and know my heart. Try me and know my thoughts, and see if there be any wicked way in me, and lead me in the paths everlasting. You see, until you get searched out, until you know your sin, until you know what you're not doing right, how can you get in the right way? Oh, so often today we're so afraid of conviction. We're so afraid, no, we don't want to make that person feel uncomfortable. Aren't we glad that they're in church? Aren't we glad that they're at college? Oh, don't stir their boat up too much. Don't convict them too much. They'll never know the path of everlasting life. They'll never know the way that they ought to go. Search me, O God, and try me, and see if there be any wicked way in me, and lead me in the paths everlasting. Before you come to the Word of God, by the way, before church starts, you ought to just bow your head sometime, or at least, maybe in the, you know, just before we start with the orchestra is playing, just have a moment of quiet meditation in your own heart and just say, God, teach me today. Lord, search me. Before you come to chapel, before you go to Bible class, campus church member, in your Sunday school class that morning, maybe before you leave that house, Lord, today as I come to church, teach me. And search me, Lord. I think it's important to ask the author of the book to do. Now, what are you looking for? Four things we're looking for as we come to the Word of God to find the will of God. Four things. Number one, precepts to obey. Two, principles to follow. Three, promises to claim. And four, personal illustration to apply. Let's look at these real quickly. First of all, number one, precepts to obey. You might say, well, Jim, what's the difference between precepts and principles? Well, a precept is like a speed limit sign. Speed limit sign says 55 miles, speed limit 55 miles per hour. That's a precept. And it's not 60, it's not 45. Speed limit 55 miles an hour. A principle from God's word might be like you see a sign, drive carefully. Now listen to me. Both of them are important. Both of them are need to be done. But one is a precept, speed limit 55. The other is a principle, drive carefully. You may be in bad weather where you'll have to drive very slowly, maybe a clear day and you'll be able to drive faster. The principle is drive carefully. The precept is 55 miles an hour. Let's look at some of these examples of precepts, and we'll talk about a few principles as well. Some examples of precepts in God's Word. Now, you know, sometimes you struggle. What is the will of God for my life? Well, let me give you a few precepts. 1 Thessalonians 4:3, for this is the will of God, even your sanctification, that ye should abstain from fornication. You know what? This isn't too hard to figure out. Boy. What is God's will for my life? Well, 1 Thessalonians 4:3 tells you a precept. For this is the will of God, even your sanctification, that ye should abstain from fornication. Any sexual activity outside the boundary of marriage is not the will of God. Lust in a person's heart for someone who is not their spouse, that's not the will of God. Touching anyone in a way to start a fire of passion that can only be completed in the marriage bed is not the will of God. You see, the will of God is the purity of our mind and body from sexual immorality. Well, that's God's will. Guarding your eyes and taking your thoughts into captivity against any thought that would exalt itself against the knowledge of Jesus Christ and of God. That would be the will of God. You see, the will of God isn't something that's way out there and it's kind of mysterious and we don't understand it. It's precepts. The will of God, doing the will of God are precepts. Are you keeping your life pure from fornication in your mind and in your body? If you are, you're doing the will of God. You're doing what you're supposed to. If you're not, well, then you're not doing the will of God. Here's another one, real simple one. 1 Thessalonians 5:18. That first one was pretty self-explanatory, for this is the will of God. Listen to this one. 1 Thessalonians 5:18, in everything give thanks, for this is the will of God in Christ Jesus concerning you. In everything give thanks, for this is the will of God in Christ Jesus concerning you. You want to do the will of God? Boy, I want to be in the center of God's will. Then I'll tell you what, in everything give thanks. By the way, did you notice this? And I don't mean to be a little stickler on a little point. I think it's an important point. Did you notice it doesn't say for everything? I don't think we have to give thanks for everything. I think we have to give thanks in everything. We need to give thanks when we're going through a time of testing. We may not thank God for what has happened, but we need to thank God in what is happening. And whether that's being stretched, maybe in our life, or maybe we're forced to wait right now. We may not like the waiting, but we need to give thanks in the waiting of what God may do through that time. If you want to do the will of God, then the precepts of God need to be fulfilled. Here's another one, 1 Peter 2, 13 through 15. Submit yourselves to every ordinance of man for the Lord's sake. For so is the will of God, that with well-doing ye may put to silence the ignorance of foolish men. Now listen to this. Submit yourselves to every ordinance of man for the Lord's sake. Now that doesn't mean if man, authority over us, causes us to sin, we should not obey. It's better to obey God rather than man. But we should obey the ordinances over us, even if the ordinances may be coming from a godless society and a godless form of government. This was at a time when Peter wrote that, was the Roman Empire. Submit yourselves to every ordinance of man for the Lord's sake, for so is the will of God. Now let me share this with you. When we come to these parts of Scripture, this is not the fun part of knowing the will of God. You know, you want to give me some little, like, magical little formula on how to find God's will. Oh, Jim, these are all good and these are all fine. But Jim, I need to know whether I need to go to this Christian school or this Christian school. I need to know whether we should buy this house or that house. I mean, I understand that it's the will of God that I keep my life pure. I understand that it's the will of God that I submit to every ordinance. I understand that in everything give thanks. But Jim, that's not the area that I need discernment in. My whole point is this. When you're obeying these things, the Lord will direct your steps, where you're supposed to be, what you're supposed to do. So these precepts become extremely important. In other words, if you're not right with the Word of God, you're not going to find the will of God for those other decisions that you need to make. If your life, if your mind is not pure, you are going to struggle knowing God's will for your life. So 1 Thessalonians 4:3 is important that you abstain from fornication in your mind and in your body, because you cannot find God's will for your life if your mind is impure. It continues. Now, there's a lot of them, like the Ten Commandments. Those would all be precepts. Obey your parents, Ephesians 6:4. Don't marry somebody who's not a Christian, 1 Corinthians 6:15. Work for a living, support your family, 1 Timothy 5:8. Pray, 1 Thessalonians 5:17. Assemble for worship, come to church, Hebrews 10:25. You know, if someone is forsaking the assembling with the other brothers and sisters in Christ, he's not doing the will of God. He's not obeying a precept in God's will or God's word. And then he says, well, I don't go to church, but I want to find God's will for my life. My friend, you can't disobey a precept of God's word and then expect God to say, yeah, but I know you're not obeying my precepts, but I'll go ahead and show you my will anyhow. Matter of fact, I'll do some great miracle for you. God's not going to do that, friend. We need to obey the precepts of the word of God. Assemble for worship. Proclaim Christ. If we're not witnessing, the Bible says, Acts chapter 1, verse 8, that we are to go out into Jerusalem, Samaria, and the uttermost parts of the world and be a witness for him. Display love, 1 Corinthians 13. If you're not displaying love, you're not obeying the precepts of God's word. Accept people without prejudice, James chapter 2. If you do things without faith, it is sin. By the way, that's an important precept. Whatsoever is not of faith is sin. That's going to come to play a little bit later on in another week when we get into some principles about knowing God's will for your life. If it's not going to be a step of faith, it's not the will of God. So these precepts are important. The better you know and do the word, the better you're going to know and be in his will. Let's look at some principles for just a moment. I just want to even mention these. Principles: abstain from all appearance of evil. Now that's a principle in God's word. Now you're going to have to do something with principles a little bit more than precepts. Precept: 55 miles an hour speed limit. That's pretty, you know, it doesn't take too much to figure that out. This is the will of God, you abstain from fornication. This is the will of God, and everything give thanks. Those aren't too hard to figure out. But then we come to principles in God's word. Now, let me tell you three things about principles. Number one, they are absolute. They are not options, and they're not any less than a precept. Number two, they must have practical application. A principle must have a practical application to where you live in 2004. And three, they need wisdom and insight. You need more, again, speed limit, 55, precept, principle, drive carefully. Well, to drive carefully, you need a little bit more insight. You need a little bit more wisdom. That can come from the Holy Spirit. That can come from your conscience. It can come from authority figures, godly counselors, or even some good old-fashioned common sense. But in order to have a principle, you have to have some insight and wisdom added onto that. They need wisdom and insight. They must have a practical application, and they are absolute. A few, abstain from all appearance of evil. Overcome evil with good. How are you going to do that in your room? How are you going to do that in your family? How are you going to do that in your workplace? How are you going to do that in your society? That in all things he might have the preeminence. Now, there's the principle. Jesus Christ in all things ought to have the preeminence, no matter what we're doing. We're playing tennis. Jesus Christ ought to have the preeminence. We're studying. Jesus Christ ought to have the preeminence. We're in a relationship. Jesus Christ ought to have the preeminence. That's the principle. Now, how are you going to apply that principle? You want to know God's will for your life? Then you obey and know the precepts and principles in God's Word. And if you do, you're going to find the Lord's going to bless you in knowing His will. Very quickly, take your Bible and turn to Genesis chapter 24. Genesis 24, I'm giving you all this. Let's get a Bible illustration of everything I've said so far in this message. Genesis chapter 24, let's look at verse number 2. Genesis 24 and verse number 2. And Abram said unto his eldest servant of his house that ruled over all that he had, put, I pray thee, thy hand under my thigh. He was going to have his eldest servant make him a vow. Verse 4. And here's what he wants. He's commanding him. But thou shalt go unto my country and to my kindred and take a wife unto my son Isaac. That's a command. That's a precept. All right? He tells him, you need to obey what I've just told you to do. Here's my precept. Go get a bride for my son Isaac. So the servant does. Now look with me in verse 27 of this chapter. I think this is one of the great verses in the Bible in knowing God's will for your life. Genesis 24 and verse 27. And he said, blessed, this is the servant now, blessed be the Lord God of my master Abraham, who hath not left destitute my master of his mercy and his truth. I, being in the way, the Lord led me to the house of my master's brethren. I, being in the way, what does that mean? That means I was doing what my master told me to do. Abraham commanded me to go do this. I was doing what he commanded me to do. I didn't stop anywhere else. I saw a lot of other women along the way. I went to a lot of other villages, but he told me to go to his former country and get a bride from there. I was doing what the master told me to do, and I, being in the way, the Lord led me to the house of my master's brethren. You want to know where God has you to serve? You want to know what the future? This past week, you made a decision. I really believe God's called me to be a missionary, but boy, I don't know where. I don't know where I'm going. I don't know what I'm doing. I don't know. What am I supposed to do next? You know what you're supposed to do next? Exactly the precepts and principles of God's Word. You just keep obeying what you know you're supposed to do. You keep your room clean. You take care of your life. You brush your teeth. You act right. You speak right. You do right. And you, being in the way, the Lord will lead you to the next step. This is such an important principle in finding the will of God for your life. You must be doing right now what the Lord wants you to do. If you're disobedient now, God is not going to show you what he has for you down the road. So we see, we're looking, when we come to God's word, we're looking for precepts. Let me see if I can remember that. Yeah, we're looking for precepts to obey, principles to follow, promises to claim. We won't take time on that right now to talk about promises to claim. But you know, when we're going through the word of God, promises can lead us in God's will. We get a promise from God's word. I know in my life, there have been several times God gave me a promise. And I held on to that promise, and I believe the Lord led through that promise. And then one other thing I want to talk to you about is personal illustration to apply. Take your Bibles and turn to 2 Samuel 23, and we'll begin reading at verse 13. This is David's mighty men. And there were three individuals that are mentioned in 2 Samuel 23. I've preached on this passage before in having to do with giving and giving with a cheerful heart. But I want you to see something because I think this is important as you read God's word. Sometimes people limit the leading of God's word only to his precepts and his principles. I don't believe that. I think that the Lord can lead through his word further than just principles and precepts. Now, this is a very delicate area. I don't think it's one of those things, God, you know I need help. I need to know where to go. That verse will do it for me. Oh, no, we can't live that way. We can't come to God's word that way. Where we just kind of like, okay, Lord, today I got to find a verse to know whether I should marry her or not. No, that's not going to work. That's not a wise idea. But I also want to say this. As we read God's word, the Holy Spirit might illuminate a verse to us. That is exactly, it's not a precept, it's not a principle. But the verse might be illuminated to us and is exactly what we needed of what God's doing in our life. And that verse may not have our name written in it, okay? It may not say the country of Tanzania. It may not say Peru in that verse. But when you read that verse, God touches your heart and illuminates where you're supposed to go. I, in my life, I can't say this happens every day. But in my life, there have been times. And I don't think I was like, I got to find it. In just doing what I'm supposed to be doing, and by his precepts and by his principles, there have been times that God's word has specially illuminated in my life. And I said, you know what? That verse is for me. And I know what you want me to do, Lord. Let me show you what I mean. 2 Samuel 23, verse 13. David's talking about his mighty men. He says in verse 13, and three of the 30 chief went down and came to David in the harvest time unto the cave of Adullam. And the troop of the Philistines pitched in the valley of Rephaim. And David was then in a hold. And the garrison of the Philistines was then in Bethlehem. Hey, y'all remember where David was from? Where was David from? What city was David from, everyone? Bethlehem. Who's in Bethlehem right now? Everybody, who's in Bethlehem? The Philistines. Well, this isn't a good situation, okay? He looks out from a cave door that he's sitting living inside of some cave with all these, you know, filthy, dirty soldier guys. And he looks out at home. And he looks back over the field that he used to bring the sheep in, and he sees that little well that has the most crystal clear, crisp, cool water you ever want to taste. And he's looking over there, and he's longing for his own homeland, and the enemy's in his home, Bethlehem. Verse 15. And David longed and said, oh, that one would give me drink of the water of the well of Bethlehem, which is by the gate. And the three mighty men broke through the host of the Philistines and drew water out of the well of Bethlehem that was by the gate and took it and brought it to David. Nevertheless, he would not drink thereof, but poured it out unto the Lord. I have always loved this little story. And the reason why, there's so many things about this story I love. But here is David, who's kind of having a pity party a little bit. And he's remembering, and oh boy, things aren't the way they used to be, and why has all these things happened to me? And he's longing, and he's talking out loud while he's doing it. But his mighty men hear him. He didn't call their names. He didn't say, you know, Adonai, and he didn't call this guy, and he didn't say Shema, and he didn't call anyone's name. He's not even really paying attention. Oh, that someone would give me a drink of the water of Bethlehem. But those three guys were close enough to hear the voice of their captain, and they said, hey, we could be the

0: think he also leaves by personal illustration out of his word. Aren't you glad that the Holy Spirit, and by the way, it's not bound to any private interpretation. In other words, you don't have to have a doctor's degree for God to do this. You don't have to write 4 or 5 commentaries before God speaks to you out of his word. You can be a 13-year-old teenage girl, and tomorrow morning, God can speak to you out of his word. I'll tell you, it is so absolutely unbelievable that God can take a word that was written over 1,600 years by 40 men, inspired, God-breathed by the Holy Spirit years ago, and we can come to the word, and we can read it, and it can speak to us, and line upon line, just like that little shepherd, that it's a lamp unto my feet and a light unto my path. College student, are you wanting God's will for your life? Well, step number one, you make sure you're willing. You say, God, I want your will above everything else. And step number two, you start obeying God's word when it speaks to you. You start finding out its precepts and you find its principles and you study the word of God and you allow God's word to speak to your heart. Thy word is a lamp unto my feet and a light unto my path. The Holy Spirit, which we're going to look at, Lord willing, next week, how the Holy Spirit works in the life of a person finding God's will. But the Holy Spirit loves nothing more than to take his word and use it in your heart. He may take some circumstances to confirm some things in your life, and he may do some big, huge things that you'd say like, wow, this must be the will of God. Look at these open doors. But I want to tell you something. You want to find God's will for your life? You say to God, God, I am willing. Thy will be done. My will is your will. And Lord, I come to the word. And I'm going to obey the precepts of this book. I'm going to obey the principles of this book. And Lord, I'm going to claim the promises of this book. And Father, if someday you desire to show me personal illustration from this book, that what you want, Lord, I'm open to that. You know, you pick up these missionary prayer cards, and a lot of times there's a verse on those missionary prayer cards. Maybe it was while they were in college. They heard a message, they studied in the scripture, and a verse spoke to their heart and said, this is it. I'll never forget when I was traveling as a college rep. In 3 John verse 4, the Bible says, I have no greater joy than to see my children walk in truth. I read that verse, and I said, God, that's what I want to do the rest of my life. I want a pastor. I have no greater joy than to see my children walk in truth. That's what I desire. And I think God gave me that. God gave me a verse when it was time to marry Mary Lee. And the Lord just, I think, guided me to a verse that I have held on to over the years. The Lord's given me verses about being here and staying here. And the Lord's done things. And it's not like every day that happens. But there's been times that the Holy Spirit has taken his word and worked. So God's word and obeying it is step number two to finding the will of God for your life.
1: This is Rejoice Pulpit. And now, a sermon from a past chapel at Pensacola Christian College.
2: Well, as I prepared for this chapel service, I went back and I began to look at some of the messages that I have preached over these last several months. I looked at my Sunday morning, Sunday evening, Wednesday night, anytime I've had a chance to preach, went through the titles and some of those messages to see how the Lord would direct me. And not in my intent in designing those messages or preparing those messages, but in hindsight, I've looked back on them and I've certainly seen a theme that God seemed to have been directing me in over these last several months. And as I've prayed about it, I believe that's where the Lord would have me to spend some time with you all today. And young people, I want you to know that I am honored to preach to young people today. Many of you here, most of you here seeking God's will, desiring for God's will and what he's called you to do. And I want to be a blessing and a help to you, and I want to encourage you. I believe we are living in exciting days. I believe the Lord is going to do some amazing things in your lifetime, in this generation's lifetime. I believe that you're going to be able to witness some things that we've read about, that we've heard about, that we believe in, and you will get to experience them. I believe it's quite possible that this generation, your age group, will be part of that small group of believers that will not have to experience death.

0: personally, and you'll be delivered through the rapture. I believe in the imminent return of Jesus Christ, and I believe it could be any day at any point in time. And what an amazing thought to think you will not have to experience death potentially and just be delivered into the presence of God. I have volunteered for that role as well. I've said, God, I am willing to be raptured out of here if you would have me. I'd rather take that. I'm not afraid of death, but the dying process, I'm not sure I'm crazy about. Several years ago, I was called, I got a call early in the morning, about 1 a.m. It was from an ICU nurse, and she asked if I knew this gentleman's name, and I said, I do. He goes to my church, and she said, he's here, and I did not know. He's an elderly gentleman in our church, and I didn't know he was even in there. His children didn't tell me. His children weren't even concerned about him, and so he had called for me, and so I went to the hospital about 1 in the morning, and I said, Bob, what's going on? And he says, Pastor, he goes, they say I'm dying. And I said, well, Bob, are you all right? He goes, well, I'm scared. And he goes, I'm not as scared of death. I know where I'm going. He goes, but that dying part kind of worries me. And he goes, I'm not sure I'm ready for that. And was able to spend some time with him and encourage him. And I would agree with him. I would rather be raptured out of here. And so these are exciting days, young people, and I'd encourage you to look at them in that fashion, but we also must look at them in a biblical way as well. In these days that we live in, known as the last days, and I would think we could call them the last of the last days, in 2 Thessalonians chapter 2, Paul tells us of a falling away that will take place. In 1 Timothy chapter 4, he says a departing will take place. 2 Timothy chapter 3, he says, they are perilous times. 2 Timothy chapter 4, he says, men will not endure sound doctrine in those days. Peter will tell us in 2 Peter chapter 2 that there will be false prophets with damnable heresies. And then he tells us in verse 2 of chapter 2 that many will be followers of those false prophets. John tells us in 1 John chapter 2 there will be a spirit of Antichrist that will abound. In the letter of 2 John, he says that there will be deceivers. And from my text today, I'd like you to turn to the book of Jude. The book of Jude this morning. And in the book of Jude, he tells us there that there we are to earnestly contend for the faith because of those that will creep in unbeknownst to us. So I'd like to speak to you for a few minutes this morning, not just about these exciting days, but these exciting and dangerous days that I believe we're in right now. I recently began a series of messages on Sunday evenings. I'm looking at the, I'm calling it a long look at the little letters. These four epistles in the New Testament that have just the one chapter, Philemon, 2nd and 3rd John in the book of Jude. And so I've been spending quite a bit of my study time looking through these books, reading up on these books, more than one author have stated that obviously these books are often overlooked because of their size, but multiple authors and teachers have said that perhaps Jude, because of its size and because of its location right next to the exciting book of Revelations, often just gets thumbed over. Often does not get taken much time and study through. And so I want to encourage you to, let's hear the message that Jude had for not just his readers of that day, but for us today. It's a message that I believe is as applicable for us today as it was in Jude's day, and perhaps even more application today, as we get closer and closer to the return of Jesus Christ. As we see more and more of these descriptions, as we've mentioned, of these dangerous days that will take place. And so this morning, I'd like you to see with me, first of all, how Jude speaks of himself in verse number 1. He says, Jude, the servant of Jesus Christ and brother of James. Most Bible scholars that I have read, and what I've heard from most teachers and preachers, is they believe that Jude is the earthly or the half-brother of Jesus Christ. That his parents, Mary and Joseph, were his parents, and so he grew up in this home with Jesus. As you know, most of Jesus' life and ministry, most of his family did not believe that he was who he said he was. They did not recognize him as the Messiah, as the Savior. It was not until after his resurrection that they agreed that he is who he said he is. And so Jude, instead of highlighting his relationship with Jesus, he recognizes himself as the servant of Jesus Christ and then the brother of James. We see a great humility in this man and in this letter. He then speaks of his audience in verse number 1. Again, not identified as a which specific church, but he identifies it as a church because they are sanctified, they are preserved, and they are called. Many believe this to be the same congregation that Peter addressed his letter to in 2 Peter. Perhaps Jude didn't even know this congregation, never had been there, but he wants to write to them. He speaks of his desires for this congregation in verse number 2. He says that mercy unto you and peace and love be multiplied or be added unto you. But then Jude gets to the purpose of his letter. He speaks of his original and final intent for this letter in verses 3 and 4. This is where I'd like to spend my time with you here this morning. He says, "Beloved, when I gave all diligence to write unto you of the common salvation, it was needful for me to write unto you and exhort you that you should earnestly contend for the faith which was once delivered unto the saints. For there are certain men crept in unawares who were before of old ordained to this condemnation, ungodly men, turning the grace of our God into lasciviousness and denying the only Lord God and our Lord Jesus Christ." Jude begins his intent with, "I wanted to write to you about the common salvation that we have together." Again, Jude perhaps didn't even know this body of believers, had not possibly been there, and he wants to write to him and says, "Hey, listen, I know Peter, or I'm familiar with you because of these individuals I know. We have something in common." This morning, I have no idea how many of you are in here, and the vast majority of you have no idea who I am. You'll forget my name by this evening. You don't know me, but if you know Christ as your Savior, you and I have a commonality together. You and I have something that bonds us together. I've had the privilege through the years to make several trips across the world to different mission fields and be in a place where I didn't look like those people and I had a different culture than those people and different ways of living. But we had something in common, a bond, and immediately there was a draw between us, and it was because of that common salvation. And what a wonderful thing this would be to write about. What a great thing this would be to express. And truly it seems to be Jude's desire. "I wanted to write to you about this common salvation betwixt us." But then he says, "I realized there was something that was greater, something that was more needful." And he says that I needed to write to you and I needed to encourage you that you would earnestly contend for the faith. And so instead of the common salvation, he speaks to them about contending for the faith. This idea of earnestly contending, it's the idea of striving, exhorting great effort on one's part. No doubt, I think it could be best explained through the picture of athletics, where a ball player, an individual involved in a sport on a court or on a field, or they leave it all out there. They've exerted everything they have. They leave that game, they leave that competition with nothing left in them. That is earnestly contending for the faith. I'm not a great follower of the National Hockey League, the NHL, but I do like watching playoff hockey. It goes to another level. It's more physical. It's more, there's more on the line there. Lose and you go home. And so these men, they put it all out there. And And probably one of the greatest hockey players that ever lived was a man named Wayne Gretzky. He, I believe, won 4 Stanley Cup championships. And I read an article about him years ago, and it was talking about in there how his first time to the Stanley Cup Finals, they lost. And the other team won, and there's great traditions of them handing out this Stanley Cup trophy that gets passed around, and each player takes a turn right skating around the rink, and the other team watches that. And then there was that time, and then they went to their locker rooms, and there was interviews. It was several hours after the game was over, and Wayne Gretzky was getting ready to leave, and he said, "I'm going to walk by the other locker room and maybe hear their celebrations and see their cheering, and celebrating might inspire me to be a better hockey player." And as he went by that locker room, he was surprised that he didn't hear the celebrating. He didn't hear this this great time of partying. He looked in and he saw men laying on the floor with ice packs on their knees and on their shoulders, and completely exhausted. Men that had earnestly contended, not just through that series of games, but throughout the playoffs for this. And that's when Wayne Gretzky realized what it took to be a champion, what it took to complete this task. And young people, today, you live in a dangerous world. You live in a world that is constantly changing. 2 Timothy chapter 3 describes it as a perilous, dangerous time, and it says it's going to wax worse and worse. You live in a dangerous time, and it is necessary that you would earnestly contend for the faith. You must be prepared for people. People that will come in, as Jude describes, creep in unawares, sneak in, trying to cause havoc, trying to cause doctrinal disruptions within a church and a ministry. You must be on guard for the people. You must be on guard for the philosophies of this world that are abounding around us, that are pushed on us by our media, by the public education world. All of these philosophies that are coming upon us. I was listening to a podcast several months ago, and I didn't get the lady's name that they were quoting. It was a lady that had authored a book, but she, and I would surely give her credit if I knew it, but she listed 4 of the philosophies that she believes she sees in our world today that are ruling our world, that our world seems to be living by. Each of these philosophies, they could be corrected, they could be put down by biblical points and biblical ideas, but this is what our world seems to be living by. She said the first one are that feelings are the ultimate guide, that people are just living according to their feelings. If you were to look at your heart as the center of your emotions, I would remind you, according to Jeremiah chapter 17, you can't trust your heart. It's desperately wicked. Who can know it? Several years ago, I was driving down the highway, an interstate, and was getting ready to come. A bridge was going over top of us, and so there were these columns that were there, and I noticed some graffiti on one of them. Somebody had painted on that. Not always wise to read those things, but I did that day. And as I looked over there, it just said this: "Trust your heart." And for the first time in my life, I wanted to become a graffiti artist. I wanted to pull over at that next exit, buy some paint, and come back and say, "Don't trust your heart." And I would proclaim to you today, church, young people, don't live by feelings. Don't trust your heart. Trust God's word. The second feeling, she says, seems to be dominating our world is happiness is the ultimate goal. Well, that sounds great and wonderful, but it's just not true. Happiness is not the ultimate goal, at least for a believer. It should be God's glory. You know, even coming to this event here today, you know, I've been praying about this and asking that I could be a blessing to you folks today, that I could be a help to you, and I want that. But God has often reminded me in those prayers, "Mark, go so that I can get some glory. I want to live my life. 1 Corinthians 10, verse 31, whether therefore you eat or drink or whatsoever you do, do all for the glory of God. Revelation chapter 4 and verse 11 tells us that God created us for his glory. And sometimes for God to get glory, it's not always fun. God does allow, and we do go through difficulties at times. And ultimately, though, God receives glory for that. Let me remind you of this as a Christian. It will be worth it all. It may be difficult in this life. It may be trying at this in this time of your life. But allow God to continue to work in your life, and it will be worth it all. Feelings are the ultimate guide. Happiness is the ultimate goal. She says this, in this our world today, judging is the ultimate sin. Now, what the world calls judging is oftentimes just a believer living by God's word. When the Bible says a lifestyle is a sin, and we live by that, suddenly the world says, oh, you're judging us. And so let me remind you, what the world calls judging is often just being a Bible-believing Christian. And I would encourage you to continue to put your faith in this. She ended with this final thought of seems to be the prevalence in our world today is that God is the ultimate guess. And I'm meeting more and more people who are just not sure if there's a God. They're not outright declaring there's no God, but they're not certain there's a God. And I have had the privilege of, at least with a handful of these agnostic people, if they're honest, it's pretty easy to prove there is a God. I said, let's spend some time studying the Bible. Let's spend some time of you studying God's word. And oftentimes I've seen those individuals come to know Jesus Christ as their Savior and to put their faith in him. But these seem to be dominant philosophies of these days. You're going to have to encounter people. You're going to have to encounter these philosophies in these exciting and dangerous days that you live in. And so Jude gives us at least three thoughts on how we can overcome the philosophies and the people of these last days. And so let me give you those three thoughts, and I'll be done today. Number one, notice with me in verse number 5, Jude says, I will therefore put you in, take note of the word, remembrance. Though ye once knew this, how that the Lord, having saved the people out of the land of Egypt, and afterward destroyed them that believed not. He's going to continue on, and for the majority of these illustrations, he's going to go back to the scriptures. He's going to go back to the Old Testament. Notice with me in verse number 17. But beloved, remember ye the words which were spoken thereof of the apostles of our Lord Jesus Christ. We believe he's referring back to a letter that Peter wrote. He says, remember these words, these inspired words that Peter gave you. And then notice with me in verse number 20, but ye beloved, building up yourselves on your most holy faith, praying in the Holy Ghost. Let me encourage you. You want to in these dangerous days, you want to overcome apostasy. You want to overcome apostates, these people that are going away and walking away from the faith, the philosophies of this world. You want to overcome them? Then you remember God's word and prayer. It really comes back to the most elementary thing, the things you started learning in your Sunday school classes when you were 2 and 3 years old, the importance of the word of God in your life and the importance of prayer in your life. You know, today here I am standing before you as a 52-year-old man, been in the ministry for 28 years. And I would tell you today, the most important thing I can do every day is to get into God's word, to read it for myself, to spend a season of prayer each and every day. And I can't do it enough. Here you are studying, many of you for the ministry, many of you for the calling that God's placed upon your life. And the most significant and the most important thing you can do in these days is to remember God's word and prayer. There's nothing more important that will prepare you for this day that you live in than to be in the scriptures and to be in fervent prayer each and every day. And so I'd encourage you today, you want to overcome this, not become a victim of these apostates that will abound in our age, in our time, then you stay within God's word and you stay on your knees before the Lord. Remember the Bible and remember prayer. Let me give you a second thought. Remember someone. Look with me down to verse number 22 and 23. And of some having compassion, making a difference, and others save with fear, pulling them out of the fire, hating even the garment spotted by the flesh. Every one of us in here, you know someone that doesn't know Jesus Christ. It may be a relative, it may be a coworker, a neighbor, a roommate, whatever the case, but God's placed people in our lives that need Jesus Christ. And young people, we are in these last moments. The return of Christ is imminent. He could come back at any moment. And those people need Jesus Christ. Those people need to hear the gospel. Those people need to respond to the gospel. I encourage you that you would have this compassion and passion in your life to take the gospel, the one thing that can make the greatest difference in their life. Take the gospel to them. I feel like we're in a game here and we're in the last 2 minutes of this game and we got to pour out do everything that we possibly can in these last moments and minutes of this game. And I would encourage you that you would have a burden for that individual, that you would take the gospel to them. Several years ago, I was pastoring a little church in Columbus, Ohio, and on a Wednesday night, we maybe had 50 people in our Bible study that evening, and I was closing the doors of our auditorium, getting ready for this, and a man walked into our foyer there, and just to be honest, he didn't look like he belonged at a Wednesday night Bible study. He had tattoos everywhere, piercings everywhere, and I wondered if he was even lost, and I said, "Hey, how you doing?" He says, "Hey, I'm looking for so-and-so." He invited me to come tonight. I said, "Awesome." So I took him right down there and introduced him to, or showed him where his friend was sitting, and he came in, and this man stayed for that evening, and I talked to him after the service, and I asked him some questions, and before long, he goes, "I'm an agnostic." He goes, I grew up going to Sunday school and stuff because I just don't know if it's real or not. And I said, "Well, listen, why don't you just stick it out for a few weeks and see what you think?" He said, "Well, I work Sunday mornings. I can only come Wednesday nights." I said, "Well, we have church on Sunday nights too." And he said, "Oh, okay." And so he started coming Sunday nights and Wednesday nights. It wasn't long before this young man bought a Bible with him. And it wasn't long before he started participating in Bible studies, raising his hand, asking questions, giving his thoughts. And after several weeks, it wasn't long that, and by the way, he asked his boss to change his schedule so he could come to church on Sunday mornings. And it wasn't long after just the preaching of God's word, him putting himself in the word of God, that on a Sunday morning he walked the aisle and he said, "I'm ready to receive Christ as my Savior." Listen, it was the gospel that changed that young man's life. It was the gospel that made a difference in his life. Reach out to someone with the word of God, with the gospel. So remember the Bible. Remember prayer. Remember someone. And in these dangerous and exciting days, remember the faithfulness of the Lord. Verse 24, "Now unto him that is able to keep you from falling, and to present you faultless before the presence of his glory with exceeding joy, to the only wise God, our Savior, be glory and majesty, dominion and power, both now and ever. Amen." I've been in the ministry for 28 years. I grew up in a preacher's home. All my life, 52 years, I've been in church. I've been in the ministry. I've not always been faithful to God. I've made plenty of mistakes. I've done things that I should have never done. And I can tell you this today, God has never failed me. God has never done me wrong. And I can tell you today, and I believe with all my heart, he cannot fail me and he will not. And I would encourage you today in these exciting and dangerous days that you live in, you can remember the faithfulness of God. Even in those difficult and hard times, God is faithful. And put your trust in Him. So remember the Word of God in prayer. Get back to the basics. Remember someone that needs the gospel, and then remember the faithfulness of our Lord.
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2: Turn in your Bibles with me to the little book of James, chapter 1. James, chapter 1. That great American poet by the name of Robert Frost, though I do not know that he was a believer in the Lord Jesus Christ, penned some words which are just filled with significant meaning when he wrote that little poem, "Two roads diverged in a yellow wood, and sorry I could not travel both and be one traveler. Long I stood and looked down one as far as I could to where it bent in the undergrowth, then took the other." The great man of God Moses in the Old Testament said words similar to that in a much different fashion in Deuteronomy chapter 30, verses 15 and 19. At the age of 120 years, about to wrap up his life's service on this earth to the Lord Jesus Christ, he looked in the faces of his people, Israel, and he said to them, "The words of God, see, I have set before thee this day life and good and death and evil." In verse 19 of Deuteronomy chapter 30, he said, "I call heaven and earth to record this day against you that I have set before you life and death, blessing and cursing. Therefore, choose life, that both thou and thy seed may live." Two roads and our choice. The little book of James is a book which is filled with opposites, choices, dichotomies. It's a little book which some have referred to as being a collection of subjects that the writer pens about. Some have spoken of the book perhaps as being a little bit of a disjointed collection. The writer of this book does speak about a lot of topics, but they are not disjointed. They are all united in one central purpose, and that purpose is filled with those words of Moses, "Therefore, choose life." The little book of James is a book which is so practical for the Christian life. There are several things as we begin our walk through the book of James that I think we ought to notice so that we can keep them firmly in mind throughout our study over the next several weeks. You have your Bibles open before you and you read these words in chapter 1, verse 1. "James, a servant of God and of the Lord Jesus Christ, to the 12 tribes which are scattered abroad, greeting." Now, I think it's important that I remind you, though you know this well, that though James is the man that God chose to pen these words did not originate with him. The Holy Spirit of God moved him along as he penned these words so that these are the very words of God. The message which you find in the book of James is God's message for you. The man that he chose to pen these words, we're not certain of his identity. Most Bible students believe that he's the man who is known as the half-brother of Jesus, who was after the martyrdom of James at the church at Jerusalem, the apostle, this man, the half-brother of Jesus, became the leader of that church. That probably is correct. it's not of great importance to us because the message of this book is very clear that it's the message from God, and it's very clear without even knowing for sure who this James is. But if it was James from the church at Jerusalem, you know from your study of the book of Acts that the church at Jerusalem underwent great persecution in its early days. Saul was one of those who persecuted the church so greatly. And the believers at Jerusalem were very quickly scattered far out of Jerusalem and Judea and beyond Samaria and actually to the uttermost parts of the earth during the rest of that first century. Wherever they went, they took the gospel with them. Most of those earliest believers were Israelites, Jews who had trusted Jesus, found him as their Messiah, who had died for them and purchased their salvation with his blood. And in those persecution days, as they were scattered around the world, they took that message of the gospel with them. And God sends a message to them through the pen of this man, James, to the 12 tribes which are scattered abroad, greeting. Now, the message of this book is not limited to those with a Jewish background by any means. It is a message for any believer, Jew or Gentile. I'm thankful for that because this book has such very practical instruction for our living. As we look at this book, I think it's important that we identify the key to the book. And I have personally identified it in a couple of verses in chapter 1. You could point to it in a number of places in the book in different ways. But in the early verses of chapter 1 of James, I think we find the key in verses 2 through 4 where we read these words. And this is very important. You must get this and keep it in mind throughout our study. If you do not, it'll be a profitable study because there's a lot of wonderful Bible commentary on a lot of subjects. But it will be far richer and much more what God intended for you and me if we always keep it within the context of the purpose of this book. Look with me at verse 2, if you would, please. My brethren, notice that this book is written to believers in the Lord Jesus Christ. It is not primarily a message of salvation through Jesus Christ, though you certainly can find that message in this book. But the subject of this book was, the recipients of this book were the believers in Jesus Christ. My brethren, count it all joy when ye fall into diverse temptations, knowing this, that the trying of your faith worketh patience. But let patience have her perfect work, that ye may be perfect and entire, wanting nothing, that is, lacking nothing. This book was written to believers in the Lord Jesus Christ who were undergoing difficulties in this life. I would point out to you that everybody undergoes difficulties in this life, saved and unsaved alike. The book of Job declares that man is born to trouble as the sparks fly upward. I am speaking to some this morning who do not know Jesus Christ as personal Savior, some by way of the Rejoice telecast. And I know as well as anyone that you face troubles from time to time in life. There's some under the sound of my voice this morning who are in serious trouble in various ways. I wouldn't even care to enumerate them. You know, I could start naming health and finances and family and all of that, but there would be too many different ways for me to enumerate them. The human life on this earth is a life filled with trials, with testings, with troubles. And that's true of everyone. That's true because man chose to go his own way when Adam sinned. And now we end up in difficulties in this world. But I also want to declare to you on the basis of the Word of God that believers in the Lord Jesus Christ experience troubles, even in a dimension beyond those who are unsaved. The Bible makes it very clear that we're not above our Master as His servants. As Jesus suffered in this world and as he was persecuted, so ought we to expect some tribulations in this world. And so, my dear friend, there probably aren't that many under the sound of my voice today who are really undergoing persecution, but there are some. We tend to call a lot of our things persecution when many times we bring them on ourselves. But there are some, and in some places in the world today, there is severe persecution for love of the Lord Jesus Christ, and it is increasing even in this land in which we live, sad to say. And so believers in the Lord Jesus Christ, when they put their faith and trust in Him, it's not like some preachers say everything is going to be riches and happiness from that point on. No, we are still folks who live on this earth. We still have trials and tribulations, and God's people even have trials and tribulations which are spiritually oriented, because sometimes we suffer for the Lord Jesus Christ and our testimony for Him. And so as James, the man who pens these words of God, begins his dissertation, he notes that there are diverse temptations in this world. Before we get into this discussion of temptations, and it's important that we understand that word in its fullness, I want you to notice that he instructs us. We are to count it all joy when we fall into temptations. Now, at first glance, looking at it strictly from the human element, that doesn't make sense, does it? Temptations and trials tend to be grievous things. They tend to be set in unhappiness rather than joy. But the scriptures declare to God's people, now remember, this is addressed to believers, that when trials and temptations and troubles come our way, we are to count it all joy. If you were a bookkeeper and you were putting numbers into columns, whenever a trial comes your way, when sickness comes your way, when death comes into the family or loved ones that you have, you should put it over in that column. You should count it as joy. Your heart may not be filled with happiness and sunshine at that moment, but put it in that column. That's the column where temptations and trials and difficulties come. So there is something that we need to understand with our heads and our hearts here, that things are not always fully as they seem. Sometimes there are dimensions beyond what is on the surface. And when these diverse temptations come as God's people, we are to count it all joy. Now, I don't think there's a believer here this morning who would disagree with me on that. We all together kind of grumpily agree with that, don't we? We understand that's true. It sure doesn't make it any happier when those difficulties come. Well, this book of James teaches us something which will bring joy out of those things that we put into that column if we understand the message of this book. So I want you to see right from the start that all the discussions in this book, the discussion of the tongue, is set within the context of this business of diverse temptations, troubles, trials that come our way. When this book makes a reference to sickness, it's set within the larger context of trials and difficulties. When this book addresses itself to riches versus poverty, it is set within the context of how we are to profit from the trials and tribulations that come our way. And this book takes on much greater riches when you understand that these are not just discourses on sickness or on the tongue or on riches versus poverty, when this is set within the context of making that choice. Which road will I take? Will I take the one of trusting God, believing what He said is so, and counting it all joy? Or will I take the road of trying to understand it with my own personal wisdom and then participating in the disappointment and bitterness that comes through my own efforts? So a wonderful book with wonderful practical instruction. Now, what about this word temptations? Verse 2 says, "My brethren, count it all joy when ye fall into diverse temptations." The word temptations is a very rich word. Starting with its basic element, starting at the foundation of the word, you and I need to understand that the word temptations is speaking simply of trial or testing. In its most elemental feature, the word temptations does not have sin associated with it at its very basis. Now, we're going to get there in just a second. But in the very foundation of the meaning of the word, it has to do simply with testing, with trials that come our way, with hurts that come our way. And that is the way the word is used in verse 4, in that basic elemental way. Verse 3, "The trying of your faith worketh patience." So verse 2, we're to count it all joy when we fall into diverse temptations. It's the trying of our faith. It is a testing of our faith. Now the word temptation has with it additional significance. It has to do with a testing or a trial which can lead to solicitation to evil. So we're starting with the basic element. It's simply a testing or a trial. Now you ought to count it all joy when these testings, these difficulties, these trials come. If you don't count it all joy, there's a danger which comes with these testings. The testings can proceed to the point within our flesh, within our experience, where it becomes a solicitation to sin or to evil. You will find that in verses 13 through 16, when the word is presented in its larger meaning, its full meaning, not just with the basic foundation, but the full flowering in the heart of sinful man. Verse 13, "Let no man say when he is tempted, I am tempted of God. For God cannot be tempted with evil, neither tempteth he any man." Now, God does permit testings to come our way, but God does not desire any man to travel down that road to the point where it becomes a solicitation to evil in his life. That solicitation to sin does not come from God. God may permit the testing, but the solicitation to sin comes from within us, that is, from within our flesh. Look back at your Bibles, if you would, please. "Blessed is the man," verse 12, "that endureth temptation, for when he is tried, he shall receive the crown of life which the Lord hath promised to them that love him. Let no man say when he is tempted," now here's the word in its full flowering, it has led toward a temptation toward evil, "Let no man say, I am tempted of God, for God cannot be tempted with evil, neither tempteth he any man. But every man is tempted when he is drawn away of his own lust and enticed." It comes from within man. "Then when lust hath conceived, it bringeth forth sin, and sin, when it is finished, bringeth forth death." Do not err, my beloved brethren. We live in a world with testings. God permits things to come into our lives to test our faith, to try it, so that faith will work patience in our lives, and patience will have its perfect work. But because you and I still live in this body of flesh on which the law of sin operates, Romans tells us, because of that, if we don't handle those testings which come in the right biblical godly way, then there will come lust within the flesh. Now, don't stumble on that word lust. We tend to think of the word lust as having to do with sins of immorality, and it certainly does, but it's a much bigger word than that. The word lust has to do with overwhelming desires, intense desires, There can be not only lust in the area of morality, there can also be a lust for money, a lust for pleasure, a lust for good things of life. And when those things become overwhelming desires, then they lead to sin, according to the scriptures here. So where does the full flowering of this testing, this tribulation, this trial, where does the flowering of that come? It comes from within us, from our flesh. And we have intense desires for things, and if we don't deal with those in a biblical sort of way, then those intense desires will lead to sin. Action taken upon them, action which is not appropriate for the believer, action which is opposite what the Word of God teaches. And sin, when it's finished, bringeth forth death. I would remind you once again that this book is written to believers. We all who know Jesus Christ understand that without the Lord Jesus Christ, there is death. And someday there will be eternal separation from God in hell, spiritual death. But this book is written to believers. And while I love to preach about the grace of God, and the greatest truth I ever learned is that God is good, I must also tell you the warning of Scripture for God's people. Sin can lead to death. Even now, for the believer in this life, sin can lead to death. To give you the most obvious examples, men and women die from drunken driving, sometimes even believers who drink alcohol, which is sin according to the scripture. Sin can lead to death. And so we have this great warning here, let no man say when he is tempted, I'm tempted of God, for God cannot be tempted with evil, neither tempteth he any man, but every man is tempted when he is drawn away of his own lust and enticed. Now it's important that we take that kind of time with this introductory concept in this book of James. The book of James is written to believers who are enduring hard times. When we endure hard times, we have a choice. We can let patience have her perfect work. We can trust God and walk with God, or we can get frustrated and angry to the point where we begin to sin with our mouth, the tongue, which is discussed in this book. We can sometimes in the trials of life begin to lash out at others because we're not trusting God. We haven't believed God and set it in the column of joy. And so there is a choice before us as believers. Every day, as you walk through this life and face difficulties, which you do and I do, the question for you and for me is this: what are you going to do with it? Are you going to let that trial, that testing, that tribulation flower out into lust, the desire to be released from those pressures, into sinful actions, which if you go down that road far enough can surely lead to broken fellowship with God and even possibly death in the physical life? Or will we trust God? So this whole book is set in that context to God's people. And if you'll understand the teachings on these various subjects which are brought up within the context of trusting God, choosing that road which you will take, the road of life, not the road of death, the road of blessing, not the road of cursing, then this book will have great help for you. I want you to see this morning also in this little book that the key to successfully handling temptation is given to us in verses 5 through 8. Look at your Bibles, if you would, please. If any of you lack wisdom, and may I stop there for a moment? I guess we would all raise our hands and say, okay, I fit there, wouldn't we? I mean, we should. The book of Proverbs tells us, commands us to cease from our own wisdom, because our own wisdom is not good enough. Proverbs chapter 3 tells us we're to lean not to our own understanding, because our own understanding's not good enough. So I guess all of us would raise our hands and say, yes, I lack wisdom. Now keep this in the context of tribulation. Trouble has come. You don't know how to deal with it. You don't understand it. Where is God? The flesh cries out. You don't have the wisdom to know how to treat this situation, even how to govern yourself in this situation. Okay, if any man lack wisdom, verse 5, let him ask of God. Now that's very simple, isn't it? So why don't we do it? Why don't we just ask for wisdom? And notice God's reaction. He doesn't fuss at us when we do that. He doesn't say, I thought you ought to be grown up a little bit more than that. No, if any man, if any of you lack wisdom, let him ask of God that giveth to all men liberally and upbraideth not, and it shall be given him. Now that comes with promise. And my dear friend, when trouble comes your way, as it does almost daily, why don't you ask God for the wisdom that you need in order to put it in that column that says joy, rather than the column which is hurting so bad right now? Why don't you ask God for God's wisdom to see it as God sees it, so that you can deal with it as God would have you to deal with it? If you will do that, God promises He'll give that wisdom. Now, that's just a simple, flat-out promise of God. He'll give that wisdom liberally. He won't upbraid you. He won't fuss at you for asking. He's glad that you came. Our problem is that we just go on crying and grumbling and chafing at the bit, and we never ask God to give us a heart to see it as He sees it with His wisdom. And so the key is given to us right there, but look at verse 6. Let him ask in faith, nothing wavering. For he that wavereth is like a wave of the sea, driven with the wind and tossed. For let not that man think that he shall receive anything of the Lord. A double-minded man is unstable in all his ways. Now this is important. Dear fellow believer, We need to be people who are steadfast in the Lord. The man who wants to go to church on Sunday and enjoy the music and the preaching on Sunday, but live his life according to his own dictates and standards on Monday, is a man who is unstable in all his ways. That is a man who wavers in his faith. He wants to be seen as faithful on Sunday, but exercising his own judgment and wisdom on Monday and running his life his way on Monday. No, our walk with the Lord Jesus Christ is a walk for every day of the week. He is present with you every day. And so when we ask for wisdom, we ought to ask for it with a pure heart, a whole heart. Not a heart which is double-minded, wanting the world and God at the same time, but rather a heart which is focused on God and longing and desiring to be like the Lord Jesus Christ and have Him accomplish what He wants to accomplish in our lives, because a double-minded man is unstable in all his ways. Now in chapter 1, we're given an example of how this ought to play out in our lives. You'll find that in verses 9 through 11. Verse 9, let the brother of low degree rejoice in that he is exalted. All right, here's a brother of low degree. He doesn't have much. I don't know whether it is finances or position or just what it is, but he is a brother of low degree. And he has been exalted. The world would say his luck has turned. As believers, we know there is no such thing as luck. God has brought some material blessings into his life for God's own purposes in his life. And you know what he's supposed to do? He's supposed to count that all joy. Well, you say, that's not too hard. Try me, you know. Send me some money, Lord. I'll put that over in the joy column. Yeah, we do that. When the things that come,

economy is in bad shape. We look toward a future where our traditional American heritage in the area of economic conduct appears to be in the process of being abandoned. Riches can disappear. Now, here is a believer who's had a lot of the material things of this life, and suddenly he finds he's made low. You know what he's supposed to do? He is supposed to rejoice. Put that over in the joy column. It hurts, but it has happened. Now move it over to the joy column, because look at your Bibles. There's a great truth which he is learning here. As the flower of the grass, he shall pass away. There was coming a day anyway when he was not going to have all those things. If they had stayed with him until the end of his walk through this life, there would come a day when his casket would be loaded into the hearse, but the riches would not be. There would come a day when he is buried beneath a tombstone, but not those riches. There is coming a day when all of that passes away as he passes away. Verse 11, for the sun is no sooner risen with a burning heat, but it withereth the grass, and the flower thereof falleth, and the grace of the fashion of it perisheth. So also shall the rich man fade away in his ways. And then that leads us to the next verse that we've already read. Blessed is the man that endureth temptation. So here's an example of how it plays out. In all kinds of areas of life, one man has very little materially, and suddenly God prospers him. He ought to count it all joy. Incidentally, he ought not to get proud. He ought not to get independent of God. He's supposed to rejoice in God, understanding that God gave that to him. Here is a man to whom God has in the past given a lot of material things, and God in his great wisdom removes them suddenly. What is he to do? He's to rejoice. He has just had a great lesson in his life. It's not a lesson that he's just reading somewhere. It's a lesson which is coming home in his life. He understands this now, that riches are temporary. And he's not despairing. He's learning to trust God. He has placed that over in the column of joy, and he is learning patience, and patience is beginning to have its perfect work in his life. And so we have that example. Now I would hasten on this morning and tell you that there is reward, and that's found in verse 12. Blessed is the man. Whether it's health, whether it's circumstances, whether it's finances, whether it's family, whether it's political standing, whatever it is, blessed is the man that endureth temptation. He trusts God. He bears up. He asks for God's wisdom. He begins to see God's hand in his life in those things. For when he is tried, he shall receive the crown of life which the Lord hath promised to them that love him. There's one of the great rewards of Scripture. It's found in Revelation chapter 2, the letter to the church at Smyrna, which was a suffering church. Oh, how they suffered. And God promised them the crown of life. There will be goodness and joy of life even in this world, and oh my, talk about a crown of life in the world to come. Now my question this morning is this. Believer, are you experiencing trials, testings, temptations? Well, if you're not, hang on, you will. Some words of encouragement. Many of you are. Count it all joy. Understand that God has permitted those things to come into your life for great good. Now, there are some who are listening to me this morning, and you can't understand

0: how any of this could be, because you don't even know the Lord Jesus Christ, who brings meaning to life even in the difficult times. My dear friend, God so loved the world that he gave his only begotten Son, the Lord Jesus Christ, to die for you in your place, that whosoever believeth in him should not perish but have everlasting life. If you do not know him as your Savior, if you'll come to him, he will save you, and your life can take on the purpose of a life which is governed by God himself. Every head bowed and every eye closed. You've just heard the invitation. If you don't know Jesus as your Savior, would you, right there where you sit, in the quietness of your heart, cry out to him? Would you tell him, "I don't know you. I'm a sinner. I'm unsaved." Would you ask him to save you? Believe on him and put your trust in him. Ask him to save you. He will do that right where you sit. My dear friend, those who know Jesus Christ as Savior, and I place myself among you with these words, what is it that you don't understand in your life? What is it that's bringing hurt and testing and trial? Is it your heart that you don't want this to flower into sinful action someday? Is it your heart that you would like to have God's wisdom to understand what's going on in your life, to help you to put that over in the column of joy? If you'll ask God for his wisdom, he will give it to you liberally. He will not upbraid you for asking. He wants you to ask. Do that right where you sit.
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2: Oh Lord, our Lord, how excellent is thy name in all the earth, who hast set thy glory above the heavens. Out of the mouth of babes and sucklings hast thou ordained strength because of thine enemies, that thou mightest still the enemy and the avenger. When I consider thy heavens, the work of thy fingers, the moon and stars which thou hast ordained, what is man that thou art mindful of him, or the son of man that thou visitest him? Thou hast made him a little lower than the angels. Thou hast crowned him with honor and glory. Thou hast made him have dominion over the works of thy hands. Thou hast put all things under his feet, all sheep and oxen, yea, the beast of the field, the fowl of the air, the fish of the sea, and whatsoever passeth through the paths of the seas. O Lord, how, Lord, how excellent is thy name in all the earth. Let this mind be in you, which was also in Christ Jesus, who being in the form of God, thought it not robbery to be equal with God, but made himself of no reputation, and took upon him the form of a servant, and was made in the likeness of men. And being found in fashion as a man, he humbled himself and became obedient unto death, even the death of the cross. Wherefore God also hath highly exalted him and given him a name that is above every name, that at the name of Jesus every knee should bow, of things in heaven, of things in earth, of things under the earth, and every tongue should confess that Jesus Christ is Lord, to the glory of God the Father. And I saw a new heaven and a new earth. For the first heaven and the first earth were passed away, and there was no more sea. And I, John, saw the holy city, New Jerusalem, coming down from God out of heaven, prepared as a bride adorned for her husband. And I heard a great voice out of heaven saying, Behold, the tabernacle of God is with men, and he shall dwell with them, and they shall be his people, and God himself shall be their God, and God shall wipe away all tears from their eyes, and there shall be no more death, neither sorrow nor crying, neither shall there be any more pain, for the former things are passed away. And he that sat upon the throne said, Behold, I make all things new. And he said to me, Write, for these words are true and faithful. And he said to me, It is done. I am Alpha and Omega, the beginning and the end. I will give to him that is athirst of the fountain of the water of life freely. He that overcometh shall inherit all things, and I will be his God, and he shall be my son. But the fearful and unbelieving and abominable and murderers and whoremongers and sorcerers and idolaters and all liars shall have their part in the lake which burneth with fire and brimstone, which is the second death. But blessed and holy is he that hath part in the first resurrection. On such the second death hath no power. But they shall be priests of God and of Christ, and shall reign with him for 1,000 years. Don't we serve an awesome God? Isn't it good to be back in God's house, the closing hour of this wonderful conference? It's been a marvelous conference. And I tell you, and I speak the truth when I say it, I don't know of any place I'd rather been this week than in the Bible conference of the Pensacola College, Christian College. God has been with us. And you, dear students, may God bless you to absorb everything that you can. Learn from other men. Learn from people who are teaching you. I'm thankful for everything that's happened this week. I'm especially thankful for the 4 jars of peanut butter that I received at the early part of the service. I just need 12 more, folks, to get my 16. But then there's one young lady we really need to pray for. She had the audacity to walk up to me and the nerve to say to me, "Well, I don't guess I'll see you in glory because I don't like peanut butter." Well, that's her problem, but pray for her that she'll learn to like peanut butter so she'll make it through the pearly gates. That's a wonderful thought, isn't it? And God is doing so much in your life tonight. You could not, listen to me, you could not have sat in these places in this week and heard these messages and that beautiful music. Wow, that took us to heaven. You could not have sat here this week without having your heart challenged, without having it warmed, without knowing what it is to serve God, to be holy, to be righteous, to be clean, to be faithful and firm in the things of the Lord. And I trust that when this week comes to a close, and the Bible conference is history, that the things you have heard will live on in your life for many days and years to come. Now then, open your Bible. Oh, by the way, let me tell you one more time. When we open the Bible opens the mind of God. Let's see what God's thinking about in the book of the Revelation, chapter number 19. Chapter number 11. I'll read from verse 15 down through verse 19. The Revelation chapter number 11. While you're finding your place, again, I would remind you that all scripture is given by inspiration of God and is profitable for doctrine, for reproof, for correction, for instruction in righteousness, that the man of God may be perfect, thoroughly furnished unto all good works. For the prophecy came not in old time by the will of man, but holy men of God spake as they were moved by the Holy Ghost. Being born again, not of corruptible seed, but of incorruptible, by the word of God which liveth and abideth forever. For all flesh is as grass, and all the glory of man is the flower of grass. The grass withereth, the flower thereof falleth away, but the word of the Lord endureth forever. The Revelation, chapter number 11. I read beginning at verse number 15, after we pause in a moment of prayer. Heavenly Father, we want to thank thee again for this great school, for the stand that it's taken through the years, for the Bible, for truth, for righteousness, for holiness. Thank you for the administration, the staff, the faculty, the student body, the guests that are here tonight. Thank you that you gave Dr. and Mrs. Horton a vision many years ago to step out by faith and to bring this school to where it is today. How grateful we should be for their dedicated lives. Now bless the reading of your word. And I pray that the Holy Spirit would give us a glimpse of things to come. In Jesus' name I pray with thanksgiving. Amen. The Revelation chapter number 11 at verse number 15. And the seventh angel sounded, and there were great voices in heaven. saying, "The kingdoms of this world are become the kingdoms of our Lord and of his Christ, and he shall reign forever and ever." And the 24 elders which sat before God on their seats fell upon their faces and worshiped God, saying, "We give thee thanks, O Lord God Almighty, which art and wast and art to come, because thou hast taken to thee thy great power and hast reigned. And the nations were angry, and thy wrath is come, and the time of the dead that they should be judged, and that thou shouldest give reward unto thy servants, the prophets, and to the saints, and them that fear thy name, small and great, and shouldest destroy them which destroy the earth." And the temple of God was opened in heaven, and there was seen in his temple the ark of his testament, and there were lightnings and voices and thunderings and an earthquake and great hail. When the seventh angel sounded, ladies and gentlemen, great voices in heaven announced the supreme takeover. And I should tell you that this will be the greatest shift of power that the world has ever known. Listen again to the words of the text in verse 15. "The kingdoms of this world are become the kingdoms of our Lord and of his Christ, and he shall reign forever and forever." Now, there have been many powerful kings and many great kingdoms in the history of mankind, all the way from Nimrod to Nebuchadnezzar to Nero to Napoleon. Oh, by the way, have you heard anything lately of the fierce armies of Assyria, or the beauty of Babylon, or the power of Rome, or the splendor of Greece? I could tell you tonight that all of these kingdoms have been buried in the graveyard of oblivion. And God has written on their tombstone two words: doomed forever. There has never been and never will be a kingdom like the kingdom of our Lord Jesus. Nor has there ever been, nor will there ever be, a king like King Jesus. Why do the heathen rage and the people imagine a vain thing? The kings of the earth set themselves, and the rulers take counsel together against the Lord and against his anointed, saying, "Let us break their bands asunder and cast away their cords from us. He that sitteth in the heavens shall laugh. The Lord shall have them in derision. Then shall he speak to them in his wrath and vex them in his sore displeasure. Yet if I set my king upon my holy hill of Zion, I will declare the decree. The Lord said unto me, Thou art my son. This day have I begotten thee. Ask of me, and I'll give thee the heathen for thine inheritance, and the uttermost parts of the earth for thy possession. Thou shalt break them with a rod of iron. Thou shalt dash them in pieces like a potter's vessel. Be wise now, therefore, O ye kings. Be instructed, ye judges of the earth. Kiss the Son, lest he be angry, and you perish from the way when his wrath is kindled but a little. Blessed are all they that put their trust in him." I've entitled the message, "God's Great King and God's Great Kingdom." David was a great king. He ruled in the nation Israel from the year 1015 to 975 BC. His specialty was war. He fought many battles. He won many victories. He brought fame and fortune and power, prestige and prominence to the nation Israel. He was a man after God's own heart. He contributed, by the way, $100 million to Solomon's building fund. Solomon, David's son, was a great king. He ruled in Israel from 975 to 935 BC. His specialty was writing. He wrote 3,000 proverbs and composed 1,005 songs. In addition to his talent as a writer, he was an archaeologist, an architect, an arbitrator, an administrator, a botanist, a biologist, a builder, a banker, a broker, a contractor, a chemist, a composer, a chronologer, a curator, a poet, a philosopher, a philanthropist, a preacher, a soldier, a statesman, a scientist, a scholar, and a singer. Wow, what a man. He had 1,400 chariots, horse-driven. He had 12,000 horsemen and 4,000 stables. He earned $20 million a year in gold alone. That was beside his marketing, manufacturing, merchandising, mining, tariffs, taxes, and investments. Poor old Solomon. Oh, and by the way, I should tell you, he accomplished all of these things without the help of a typewriter or a tape recorder or a television or a telephone or a telegraph or an iPod or an e-phone or an iPhone or a fax machine or a copy machine or a computer or a digital camera or a video camera or a CD or a DVD or even a PhD. Nebuchadnezzar was a great king. His specialty was conquering enemy nations. In 612, he conquered the nation of Assyria. In 605 BC, he conquered Egypt. In 586 BC, he conquered Judah. He destroyed the city of Jerusalem. He burned the temple of Solomon. He removed Zedekiah, the final and last king on David's throne, and took him into captivity, put his eyes out, killed his sons before he put his eyes out, right in his own face. And I should tell you that from that day till this day, no other king of royal blood has ever occupied David's throne. Neither shall any until the greater son of David, Jesus Christ, comes to rule and reign in righteousness and peace and prosperity on this earth. What a Savior, Jesus Christ. What shall I say about Nergal-Sharezer and Nabonidus and Belshazzar and Tiglath-Pileser and Shalmaneser and Sennacherib and Sargon and Alexander the Great and the Caesars of Rome and the Czars of Russia and the kings of England and France and Spain and Austria and Germany and Scotland and Wales and the Netherlands? All of these, ladies and gentlemen, were powerful potentates. They were tenacious tyrants. They were great kings. But I hasten to tell you that none of these can compare to King Jesus. And I saw heaven open, and behold, a white horse. And he that sat upon it is called Faithful and True. And in righteousness doth he judge and make war. His eyes were as a flame of fire. Upon his head were many crowns. And he had a name written that no man knew but he himself. And he was clothed in a vesture dipped in blood. And his name is called the Word of God. And the armies which were in heaven followed him upon white horses, clothed in fine linen, white and clean. And out of his mouth goeth a sharp sword, that with it he should smite the nations. And he shall rule them with a rod of iron. And he treadeth the winepress of the fierceness and wrath of Almighty God. And upon his vesture and upon his thigh he had a name written, King of Kings and Lord of Lords. Ladies and gentlemen, King Jesus has all power and all wisdom and all wealth and all honor and all majesty and all glory and all might in heaven as well as on earth. I give you Paul's commentary from 1 Timothy 1:17. Now unto the King eternal, immortal, invisible, the only wise God, to him be glory and honor forever and forever. From the inspired pen of the Apostle John come these powerful, pulsating, penetrating words. And I beheld when it opened the sixth seal, and lo, there was a great earthquake. The sun became as black as sackcloth of hair. The moon became as blood. And the stars of heaven fell unto the earth, even as a fig tree casteth her untimely figs when she's shaken of a mighty wind. And the heaven departed as a scroll when it's rolled together. And every mountain and every island were moved out of their places. And the kings of the earth and the great men and the rich men and the chief captains and the mighty men and the bondmen and every free man hid themselves in the dens and rocks of the mountains and said unto the mountains and rocks, fall on us and hide us from the face of him that sitteth on the throne and from the wrath of the Lamb, for the great day of his wrath is come, and who shall be able to stand? Ladies and gentlemen, King Jesus is the King of righteousness. So said Isaiah in 32:1. Behold, a king shall reign in righteousness. I send to tell you that that king is King Jesus, who his own self bare our sins in his own body on the tree, that we, being dead to sin, should live unto righteousness. That's King Jesus, who was made a little lower than the angels for the suffering of death, crowned with honor and glory, that he might taste death for every man. King Jesus is the Prince of Peace. So says Isaiah in his 9th chapter, unto us a child is born, unto us a son is given, and the government shall be upon his shoulder, and his name shall be called Wonderful Counselor, the Mighty God, the Everlasting Father, the Prince of Peace. King Jesus commands the greatest army ever marshaled on planet Earth. Did not John say the armies which were in heaven followed him upon white horses clothed in fine linen, white and clean? King Jesus, ladies and gentlemen, has the sharpest sword ever honed. Did not John say, out of his mouth goeth a sharp sword, that with it he should smite the nations, and he shall rule them with a rod of iron? King Jesus owns the earth and all that's in it. The earth is the Lord's, and the fullness thereof, the world, and they that dwell therein. For he hath founded it upon the floods and established it upon the seas. Who shall ascend into the hill of the Lord? Or who shall stand in his holy place? He that hath clean hands and a pure heart, who hath not lifted up his soul unto vanity, nor sworn deceitfully, he shall receive the blessing of the Lord and righteousness from the God of his salvation. This is the generation of them that seek him, that seek thy face, O Jacob. Lift up your heads, O ye gates, and be lifted up, ye everlasting doors, and the King of glory shall come in. Who is this King of glory? The Lord, strong and mighty, the Lord, mighty in battle. Lift up your heads, O ye gates, and be ye lifted up, ye everlasting doors, and the King of glory shall come in. Who is this King of glory? The Lord of hosts. He is the King of glory. Ladies and gentlemen, I need to tell you that King Jesus will subdue all nations, all empires, and all kingdoms of this world under his feet. I give you again the words of my text in verse 15. The kingdoms of this world are become the kingdoms of our Lord and of his Christ, and he shall reign forever and forever. King Jesus is the way, the truth, and the life. King Jesus is the true vine. King Jesus is the bread of life. King Jesus is the door of the sheep. King Jesus is the good shepherd. King Jesus is the light of the world. King Jesus is the resurrection and the life. King Jesus is the Alpha and the Omega. King Jesus is the Lion of the tribe of Judah. King Jesus is the Lily of the Valley. He's the bright and morning star. He is the fairest of 10,000 to my soul. King Jesus is the Savior of the world. Did not the angel say, unto you is born this day in the city of David a Savior who is Christ the Lord? I'm happy to confess to you that Jesus Christ is my Savior, my sovereign, my sufficiency, my supply, my strength, my satisfaction, my security, my standard bearer, my shepherd, my sacrifice, my substitute. I confess to you that Jesus Christ is my life, my Lord, my light, my love, my liberty. Jesus Christ is my Redeemer, my ruler, my reward, my righteousness, my refuge. He is the rock of my salvation. On Christ, the solid rock I stand. All of the ground is sinking sand. Have you heard the story, I'm sure you have, about the street preacher that was preaching in Ireland during the shamrock season? He was preaching away on Christ, our refuge and our rock, and what Christ could do for us, and emphasizing that he's the rock of ages. There was a heckler across the street who said, "Hey, preacher man, what do you know about the shamrock?" Well, the old preacher man just kept on preaching. A second time and a third time, "Hey, preacher man, what do you know about the shamrock?" The old preacher stood as tall as he could stand and threw back his shoulders and mustered all the strength he had in his body. And he said, "On Christ, the solid rock I stand. All other rocks are shamrocks." And so it is, ladies and gentlemen. He's the only solid rock. He's the only mediator between God and men. King Nebuchadnezzar built his Hanging Gardens of Babylon, which became one of the wonders of the ancient world. King Solomon built his magnificent temple in Jerusalem. It took 185,000 men 7 years to build it. It was the most imposing edifice that ever graced the soil of the Mediterranean world. In today's currency, it would be worth hundreds of millions of dollars. King Faisal built his great empire of oil, which was worth multiplied billions of dollars. But wait, King Jesus created the heavens and the earth, and he's got the whole world in his hand. He's got you and me, brother, in his hand. He's got you and me, sister, in his hand. He's got the tiny little baby in his hand. He's got the whole world in his hand. What a Savior is Jesus our Lord. King David reigned 40 years and he died. King Solomon reigned 40 years and he died. King Nebuchadnezzar reigned 43 years and he died. Emperor Augustus reigned 51 years and he died. Cyrus, king of Persia, reigned 29 years and he died. Nero reigned 14 years, and he died. Ladies and gentlemen, lend me your ears. I bring you good tidings of immeasurable, indefinable, indescribable, incomparable, ineffable joy. King Jesus will reign forever, and he shall never die. I give you his own words. I am he that liveth and was dead, and behold, I'm alive forevermore and have the keys of hell and death. His kingdom, ladies and gentlemen, will never be destroyed. Let's call Daniel to the witness stand. Chapter 2, verse 44. And in the days of these kings shall, now watch this, the God of heaven set up a kingdom which shall never be destroyed. And the kingdom shall not be left to other people, but it shall break in pieces and consume all these kingdoms, and it shall stand forever. King Nebuchadnezzar ruled over a vast kingdom consisting of 127 provinces from India to Ethiopia. King Jesus will reign over all kingdoms, all nations, all empires from Jerusalem to the ends of the earth. This will be the day when the knowledge of the Lord, the glory of the Lord, shall cover the earth as the waters cover the sea. This will be the day when the desert shall rejoice and blossom like a rose. This will be the day when the lamb and the lion shall lie down together. This will be the day when the lion shall eat straw like an ox, and a little child shall lead them. And Jesus shall reign where'er the sun doth his successive journeys run, his kingdom stretched from shore to shore, till moon shall wax and wane no more. Behold the islands with their kings, and Europe her finest tribute brings. From north to south the princes meet to pay their homage at his feet. Oh, and here's a happy note. When he reigns, we shall reign with him. So says Paul in 2 Timothy 2:12, if we suffer, we shall reign with him. And John says in the Revelation, and he showed me a pure river of water of life, clear as crystal, proceeding out of the throne of God and of the Lamb. And in the midst of the street of it, and on either side of the river, was there the tree of life, which bare 12 manner of fruits, and yielded her fruit every month. And the leaves of the tree were for the healing of the nations. And there shall be no more curse, for the throne of God and of the Lamb shall be in it. And his servants shall serve him, and they shall see his face, and his name shall be in their forehead. And there shall be no night there, and they need no candle, neither light of the sun. For the Lord God giveth them light, and they shall reign forever and forever. Hallelujah! What a Savior who can take a poor lost sinner, lift him from the miry clay, and set him free. And ladies and gentlemen, whom the Son sets free is free indeed. Thank God I'm free. I'm free from the power of sin. I'm free from the penalty of sin. One day, thank God, I'll be free from the presence of sin. When I repose on the Savior's breast in the land of God's eternal day, where the sun never sets, where we'll never grow old, and where the soul of man never dies. Can I say something very personally to you tonight? And please don't misunderstand this. I'm 29 years old. I haven't been misunderstood yet, and I don't want to start tonight. But I want to say this to you with full understanding. It is not enough for you just to be saved. If you're going to live a victorious, happy, triumphant, overcoming, holy life, that's one thing you're going to have to do beyond your salvation. Now, this is not a second work of grace. Somebody said, if you receive the second blessing, well, I've received the second millionth blessing. No, I'm not talking about a second work of grace. I'm talking about there must come in your life a time specifically, deliberately, knowingly, wantingly that you crown Jesus Christ as King of your life. In your heart there is a throne and there is a cross. When you're on the throne, Christ is on the cross. When you're on the cross, Christ is on the throne. It's up to you. Which is it with you? Has there been a time, specifically, knowingly, deliberately, with all of your heart, you have asked Jesus Christ to be the King of your life? Bible conference would certainly be a good time to do that. Finishing out, when you slip to your room tonight, down on your knees before God, if you haven't deliberately asked Jesus Christ to be the King of your life, you should do it now, because He and He alone is worthy to be so crowned.
1: Up next, a sermon from the current pastor of Campus Church, Dr. Jeff Redlin.
3: I had lunch today with an evangelist friend, and we had some really good conversation. One of the things that he was mentioning, and then we further discussed, was somewhat of a renewed focus from a generation that we refer to today as Gen Z regarding worship. And then a lot of studies, of course, are done on every generation, and this generation in particular, Gen Z, the studies say that there is a growing dissatisfaction with what has captivated so much of our world, and that is primarily digital or non-face-to-face connections, and then a growing interest in things that really matter. And spirituality, specifically Christianity, even this, and this is one of those interesting, intriguing aspects of studies, that there is a growing interest in traditional worship. In fact, some of what's happening with this generation is what is being titled the quiet revival. It's not something that is this big bells and whistles, flashy, workings of, you know, gigantic proportion, but repentance of sin, that people are coming to a place where they recognize my sin is an offense to a holy God, which is always a part of true, genuine revival. Return to normalcy is really what we would call revival. Return to a normal as God intended it, walk with Him. So repentance of sin, and then a recognition of the holiness of God and His plan that is higher than ours. And it's really somewhat remarkable as to what many in this house tonight are actually engaged in, that what we would call quiet revival. I think ultimately what it is it is a recognition of what is true, and then an an observation or a recognition of what is not. Now, there are a lot of things that are non-moral. It's not right or wrong. It's just, it is. A favorite color, a favorite ice cream, certain styles. There are a lot of things that are non-moral. But there are so many things. And by the way, to distinguish between the two, really important. Sometimes in my own personal history, I've ascribed morality to that which is only preferential. And then sometimes I've made preferential those things that are those absolute truths. So to distinguish between the two, really important. But apparently, what so many of a younger generation right now are doing is recognizing that there is something that is true. And if it's true, I want to know it. Truth is something that we've oftentimes said is not generational. It's something that's true for all people, all places, and all times. And that makes sense when we start to understand the nature and character of God. In fact, in Psalm chapter 33, verse 11, the Bible says, "The counsel of the Lord standeth forever, the thoughts of his heart too." And I love this expression, "to all generations." What it's saying is that these are not seasonal things with God that he's communicating to mankind. He says these are the counsels that stand forever. Because truth emanates from the nature and character of God, it makes sense that this is going to be something that is eternally always true. Not seasonally true, not culturally true, but to all generations kind of true. You know, what I'd like us to consider tonight is what we might understand as the means by which that eternal truth is delivered. And that can be generational. So again, if we have a up-and-coming generation that's saying, hey, we're disenfranchised by what we've been sold. We want something that is true, and it's eternally true. It's going to be true in my old age, even as it is in my younger days. It's going to be true for my kids and my kids' kids. It's true for my parents. It's true for me. So if that's the case, then that's something universally true, not just generationally. But is it also true that that truth can be communicated in generational ways? Are you tracking? Are you with me with this? For example, is something going to be communicated the same way for all generations? And I would offer to you tonight that that is not the case. Okay, recently, Dr. Zach finished another book, okay? He has written several, and he finished another book. That book is, I believe it's called Two Tables of Stone. Okay, so Two Tables of Stone. This is the verse that I think he took the title of the book from. Exodus 31, verse number 18. "And he gave unto Moses, when he had made an end of communing with him upon Mount Sinai, two tables of testimony, tables of stone, written with the finger of God." Okay, now this would be really cool, but we don't have it, but it would be really cool if we had still to this day those two tables of stone, right? Now, I mean, I would go wherever to go see the actual stone tables. These are hewn stones. And then to be able to see the etching, the words on the stone written by the finger of God. I mean, man, who wouldn't want to see that? So we don't still have the medium tonight. The means by which that truth was communicated. But the truth that was communicated on the table of stone, that still is with us today, right? So we still have this eternal truth. It's just the means by which it was communicated is not still here. Okay, so anybody here bring your tables of stone with you tonight, right? Like, yeah, you know, family stone, you know, this is what we track all. I mean, you don't still have those, okay? You brought tonight with you, many of you brought a paper copy, right? So you have this Word of God, and then many of you brought the Word of God on this, okay? Some digital device. And you have the Word of God carried to you or with you by a different means. Now, the means by which we communicate, it changes all the time. Forms of communication continually change. Okay, I don't think, not only did you not bring tables of stone, you didn't bring this with you tonight, right? So did anybody bring your scroll with you tonight? Okay, like, and if you did, you'd be stretching it out from, he said to turn to Romans. Like, oh man, you'd hold it there and you'd be like at the other side of the balcony trying to get to Romans, you know. So you didn't use that means of communication tonight. Here's another. Okay, now this is just a means by which we carried truth, a message from one means to another, okay? So how many of you have ever really honestly seen a carrier pigeon before? You've ever seen one before? I actually found one that it got lost when a trainer was training, you know, this group of carrier pigeons, and a hawk came into the midst of them. So the carrier pigeon scattered, and that carrier pigeon that got lost, not a really good carrier pigeon, wound up on this campus. And you could tell he was in trouble, you know, he's stressed. And so through a long process, we caught the pigeon, had a little tag on him, contacted the owner, and returned the carrier pigeon to its rightful box. But a carrier pigeon, that was a means. By the way, they were incredibly useful in World War II. World War II, the means by which a message would go from point A to point B, wow, really instrumental in some decisive battles and such, World War II. Here's another means of communication that we don't use very often, okay? How many of you have never actually been in a place where an overhead projector was used? Never been actually in a service or a place where it was used? Raise your hand if you've never been there before. Okay, a couple high schoolers over here. Most of us have seen that. Any of you in a place where you still use them? Like you guys still use, wow. Do they use them at college? Some are you saying yes, some are you saying no. Who's lying? Okay, so you know, we don't use these very often, but man, when I was a youth pastor, when I was in school, these were used all the time. We used them constantly. It's hard to find them now. Like if you try to order one, you can still find them, but it is an ancient means of communication. One more thing. I think we might miss this a little bit, but how many of you remember flannel graph? Do you remember it? Wow, you really do remember flannel graph. Okay. So, you know, flannel graph was one of those things. When I was a kid, I was oftentimes just mesmerized by, you know, you're watching. Now, I don't have all the layers, but, you know, through the course of them telling the story, they would add picture after picture. And finally, you know, you see something like this. And you know, they're laying the person up there. How many of you were wise to your teacher and like Elijah was also Moses, okay, when they're putting him up on the, like, hey, wait a minute, you know. But man, that means of communication. Now, again, we don't use this means very often. Some people still do, and they're really gifted at it, but it's just a form of communicating something from one generation, in a sense, to the next. It's a means of communication. So, you know, the means by which or the forms that we use oftentimes vary. Today, obviously, we use some forms of communication that are far more common for the day. And most of those means of communicating today are digitally driven. But there remains a form of communication that, since the advent of the printing press, has remained somewhat stable. You know, the movable type printing press was invented in the mid-1400s. And the first project that Gutenberg printed was the Bible. So he printed, of course, something that was a major printing in that day. And he printed somewhere, they estimate, between 160 and 180 Bibles. To this day, of those Bibles that were printed, there are still 48 of those originally printed Bibles that remain. He printed the Word of God. Today, of course, we have printed and digitally distributed copies of, as we've mentioned, the Word of God. And one form of distributing the gospel message today is through a simple form that has been effective in the past, and I would submit to you, remains effective today. It's what we refer to as a gospel tract. It's just a little thin, in a sense, sliver of a piece of paper. And eternal truths are placed on a means of communication that allows a person to take that truth and deliver it from one person to the next. Hudson Taylor was used of God in the land of China in ways that are still recognized today as profound. He served there for 50 years, founded the China Inland Mission, sent hundreds of missionaries to China and around the world. Hudson Taylor was 17 years old when he picked up a gospel track, and he chose that track because it looked interesting. The design of the track was interesting. He began to read a gospel tract, and as he did, he saw a phrase that stood out to him, and the phrase in the tract was, "the finished work of Christ." Hudson Taylor then thought, if the whole work was finished on the cross of Calvary and the whole debt of sin paid, what is there left for me to do? And Hudson Taylor was thus convinced as the light of God's truth flashed into his soul by the Holy Spirit. And then he wrote, "There was nothing to be done but to fall down on my knees and accept the Savior and his salvation and praise him forever." And I would offer to you that the story of Hudson Taylor and a gospel tract is not unique to him. It is the testimony of many. It is the means by which he understood the salvation that was offered to him, and the means of communicating this glorious truth was the simple use of a gospel tract. I don't want to limit our thoughts tonight to that singular mode of communication, but for sake of our title tonight, the title of this message is "The Power of a Piece of Paper." The power of a piece of paper. Now, your Bibles right now are open to Romans chapter 1. We're going to begin by looking, first of all, what is it that empowers that which is printed on a piece of paper? So we'll begin with the power of the word. The power of the word. Now, of course, you and I understand that words do matter. Words spoken to us matter. Words that we communicate to others, written words, all of these matter. They have incredible influence, power. But when we're talking about the power of the word, we're talking specifically in this context to the power of the word of God. Now, I can't tell you how grateful I was to learn, not because I knew what I was, I didn't know what they were singing when I prepared this message. But when I heard that the group tonight is singing a message about being unashamed, I thought that is exactly where we're heading with this passage of scripture. Romans chapter 1, look in your Bible at verse number 16. "For I am not ashamed of the gospel of Christ, for it is the power of God unto salvation to everyone that believeth, to the Jew first and also to the Greek. For therein is the righteousness of God revealed from faith to faith, as it is written, the just shall live by faith." So let's break this verse, this passage down for us tonight and in our context. The first thing that we would understand is power. Power. When we start to talk about the power of the word of God, the word that's used there is not an unfamiliar word. In fact, if you have been regularly in church, you would already understand, I think I know the word that's used, the Greek word that's used in this passage of scripture for the word power. It's the word dunamis. It's the word that we get dynamite from today. It is this power that has something, it has the ability to accomplish something that is of explosive nature. Most of us have built into us some desire for change. Now, again, you might say, no, I'm a person who doesn't like change. I like things to be the same. I want to know what I'm getting. I like things to be the same. But I would argue that most of us have some desire to be better than we are right now. Like, we might like the familiar. We might like those things that we know and it's not going to shock or surprise us. We want to not show up someplace and have it all changed. But most of us have some innate desire to be different tomorrow, better tomorrow than we are today. I mean, think about the sad place that a person would find themselves if they say, "I have truly, finally arrived." And if you claim the name of Christ, there's something that we understand intuitively that I have to continually grow to be more like the one that I do not accurately, fully represent today. So you and I understand I want to be better, different tomorrow than I am today. Yet how does that change ever truly become real? You know, the goal of advertising is dissatisfaction with our present situation, convincing us that whatever product it is, it's going to make our lives better. In Jeremiah chapter 13, verse number 23, the question is asked if a leper can change his spots or if a person can change the color of their skin. These are, humanly speaking, unchangeable characteristics. But the power of the gospel is such that it has the ability to do something that changes us from the inside and actually begins to be revealed on the outside. Sadly, religion tries to change a person on the outside, but it never has the ability to touch them on the inside. The power of the gospel is a dynamic internal change. So where do we begin? Well, we start with the power of God. And then we go a little bit further. The power of God unto or for salvation. Okay, this is the point of the power. Power to save. The Greek word that's used here is a word that Paul uses repeatedly. We get this idea even of salvation that we use today from this word. The Apostle Paul is using this word in such a way that he says the basic idea is deliverance or rescue. The gospel of Jesus Christ is exclusively the means by which salvation can occur. He says it is the power, it has the effective means by which you can be saved, rescued. Exclusively through this power. Acts chapter 4, verse 12, neither is there salvation in any other, for there's none other name under heaven given among men whereby we must be saved. So we have power for salvation to everyone. I won't take a lot of time here, but let me again say, this is universally available. It's not for a select group, it is for everyone. You know, one of the best ways of thinking about, you know, available for everyone is found at the very end of the Bible in the book of Revelation. Notice what scripture says, Revelation 22, verse number 17. And the Spirit and the bride say, come. And let him that heareth say, come. And let him that is athirst come. And whosoever will, let him take of the water of life freely. Really, what we could say is, are you thirsty? If so, there's something available that can quench your thirst. So again, what do we see? Well, we see power for salvation to everyone, and then power for salvation to everyone that believes. In its most basic form, the word simply means to trust in, to rely upon, to have faith in. And by the way, we do this all the time. We trust in things all the time. Aren't you thankful that what scripture does not say here is it doesn't say, hey, you're going to have great faith for this to actually be engaged for you. It just says faith. How many of you have ever looked back at your life and said, man, I put a lot of faith in something that really didn't merit that level of faith? Do you ever do something that's just like, whoa, I can't believe how close I was to some foolish thing because I had unmerited faith? When I was a kid, we used to build, did you ever build tree houses in your backyard or anything like that? We had an old maple tree in our backyard. My dad built the first tree for, and then when we got a little bit older, us kids in the neighborhood, we built another tree fort up above. It was way up in the tree. When you're building a tree fort and you're a kid, you scrounge wood from any place you can find it, you know. You tear apart something in the neighbor's garage, you know, to find wood so that you can build your little tree fort. We scrounged wood from everywhere. We had the biggest sheet of wood that we had, we were gonna use for the floor of this treehouse. It was pretty, like, I don't know, maybe 6x6 piece of wood or 4x6. And so we thought, hey, this is gonna work for the floor. The problem is if you've ever built, like, I don't know, shelving or the bottom of a drawer, you slide this really thin piece of wood into the bottom of that drawer. Well, that's the kind of wood that we found. Like if you took it and you went like this, it'd go wah, wah, wah, wah, wah, it'd wobble like that. Well, that's gonna be the floor of our treehouse. So we built it, man. We built a rough frame. We put a couple supports in it. And then we nailed that piece of wood down every place around it. And we got on that wood and we're kind of bouncing on this wood. We're way up in the tree. We're standing on our floor.

thing, and we never fell through, okay? There's some angel that's saying, yeah, and I got sore, you know, wings and arms from... I just can't believe the amount of faith and confidence we placed in something that never merited the faith. But when you think about to everyone that believes, okay, what are we believing in? We're believing in the finished work of Jesus Christ. Okay, now let me ask you this. How many of you, don't raise your hand, but how many of you would consider yourself to be a person of great faith? And there could be people in here that say, listen, I'm not trying to be boastful about this, but man, I have great faith. There probably would be some. There might also be some that would say, man, Pastor, all things being equal, I don't know that I'm a person of great faith, but I am a person of faith. When this passage of Scripture is being unfolded before us, it doesn't tell us that you have to be saved by great faith. It just simply says faith. In fact, if we were to think about another familiar passage, we'd say, for by grace are ye saved through. And the word faith just means it has to be present. For by grace are ye saved through faith. And that not of yourselves. It is the gift of God, not of works, lest any man should boast. Even the simplicity of your faith says this is sufficient for saving faith, not great faith, just faith. So what is it that we're communicating in whatever means we find effective in our generation? Well, we're communicating the power of the word. And then let's take that thought a little bit further and simply address the publishing of the word. Okay, now again, let me ask a question that you can only answer. So just pause and think about it for a moment. Have you ever been ashamed of something that you shouldn't be ashamed of? Maybe ashamed of a parent. Maybe there's a parent here who's been ashamed inappropriately of a child. Ashamed of a team or ashamed of your best because it didn't compare to someone else's. One of the most egregious, what I would call sins that we can commit may be to be ashamed of the gospel. Most in here again would remember when the apostle Peter, when Peter, the disciple, denied Christ. Now, he certainly had reasons to be ashamed of himself. He'd made boastful claims that distinguished himself from the rest of the disciples. You can almost see the look on Peter's face when he might have pointed to some over here or some over here and said, these may forsake you, but not me. Jesus, I will go with you to prison. I will go with you to death. He draws his sword when the high priest's servant comes and seeks to apprehend Jesus. He draws his sword and he says, I'll show Jesus that I mean what I say. And the swing, of course, of the sword and the cutting off of the servant's ear, and then Jesus telling Peter to sheath his sword. And maybe it's at that moment that Peter says, who are you to tell me to sheath my sword? I told you I will go with you to prison and I will go with you to death. Sheath your sword. And so he does, and maybe at that moment a little sting of his own pride is felt. And now Jesus is taken and he's in the hall of judgment and Jesus is being cruelly treated. And people begin to ask Peter, do you know him? Are you one of his? I do not know him. And again, your speech betrays you. Do you know him? I'm telling you, I know him not. And still later, another says, you are one of his disciples, and a curse comes from his mouth. I tell you, I do not know the man, and the rooster crows. And you know what's so interesting that oftentimes gets overlooked in the Luke passage, chapter 22, beginning in verse number 61. Notice what happens immediately following his denial. And the Lord turned and looked upon Peter. Peter, of course, is just outside this hall, but he can see everything that's taking place inside. And Peter finally, with a curse, he vehemently denies, and he looks up, and as he looks up, he sees the eyes of Jesus meet him. Oh,

0: Can you imagine? Because Peter was ashamed to identify himself. He now seeking to convince those who have claimed you are one of his, he denies him with a curse. And Peter remembered the word of the Lord, how he had said unto him, before the cock crow, thou shalt deny me thrice. And Peter went out and wept bitterly. At the moment of his denial, he was, I'm certain, afraid, but I believe ashamed of Jesus. Now, let's back up just a little bit into our Romans passage. Romans chapter 1, verse number 16, the very beginning, as the group sang tonight. For I am not ashamed of the gospel of Christ. How many of you have, don't raise your hand. How many of you have ever been ashamed of yourself because you have found yourself ashamed of the gospel? I was just handing out a gospel tract. I was standing in line and I just handing out a gospel tract. And there were people behind me and so I gave the person, the cashier at the other end, I just handed him a gospel tract. And I said, hey, have you ever gotten one of these before? And they took the track and so loudly, they just said, so everybody in line could hear it. They started to reach out and then they pulled back and they said, I hate it when people give me those. And it's so interesting that at that moment, I was so embarrassed. I don't know if I was ashamed, but I will say clearly, I was so embarrassed. I felt like, you know, just shrinking down to nothing and crawling out underneath the space under the door. Maybe ashamed. I pause and ponder because emotionally we can start to identify with what is it that Christ did unashamedly for us. Sometimes I think the reason for which we don't so, I don't know, simply, and I don't know what boldly looks like to you, but why don't we share the gospel through a simple medium of a gospel tract? I mean, just to take a piece of paper, we oftentimes use these little cards. Just it's a means today. It's a in our generation. This will be archaic, who knows when, but just to take a medium and pass it on. It's encouraging to me that guys like the one we call the Prince of Preachers, you know, Charles Haddon Spurgeon, he said something regarding the distribution of a gospel tract that I find, at least in my own personal life, wonderfully encouraging. He was writing about his early days of distributing gospel tracts, and he said, I well remember distributing them in a town in England where tracts had never been distributed before and going from house to house and telling in humble language the things of the kingdom of God. Now listen to what he said. I might have done nothing if I had not been encouraged by finding myself able to do something. Interesting, isn't it? I might have done nothing if I didn't find or had not been encouraged by finding myself able to do something. Campus Church, what's the something you can do? You know, if we don't find ourselves able to do something, we oftentimes default to simply doing nothing. Spurgeon went on to say, tracts are adapted to those persons who have but little power and little ability, but nevertheless wish to do something for Christ. They may not have the tongue of the eloquent, but they may have the hand of the diligent. They cannot stand and preach, but they can stand and distribute here and there these silent preachers. to be able to just take something and put it in the hands of another. I was speaking to a couple in our church. This was probably a week and a half ago before a service. I'm just walking around and I said to them, I said, hey, how are you doing? And they said, it's good to be back home. We just got back. They'd been on vacation. And they just take little gospel tracts, they put them in a sleeve, in a plastic sleeve, and inside the sleeve, they put little wildflower seeds. And in the track, it just talks, you know, it makes a connection to the seed, and they put these little seeds, and they said, we have never had somebody not take them. And most of the time when we give them, we say, hey, and listen, this is the best news that I've ever received. Tell you how you can know for sure you're on your way to heaven. They say so often, not only do people just take the track and thank us for it, they just like, whoa, that was so thoughtful of you to share a gospel track. They just found a way that they could communicate timeless truth. The theme of Psalm chapter 68 is the triumphant victories of God. And the first time I saw the verse that I'm about to mention was years ago, and it was on this campus, and I was over in the print shop of Abeka Books. And I'm in there, and walking into a certain area, there was a large printed sign with a scripture verse on it. It was Psalm 68, verse number 11. It said, the Lord gave the word. Great was the company of those that published it. I don't know if that's the exact context for which the verse has meaning, but the idea is the word of the Lord is great, and whoever goes and broadcasts the word of the Lord, wonderful. So I was listening to the testimony of a pastor who's a dear friend of mine. In fact, I called him to say, can you tell me that story again? Could I share that story in church? I said, so tell me what was happening. Well, he was with his soon-to-be, not his son-in-law yet, but his soon-to-be son-in-law. And they had to drive from Virginia all the way out to Nevada. And he opens the door to get in the car, and there is no passenger seat in the Toyota Corolla. There's a driver's seat and there's a back seat, but no passenger seat. And he said, where's the seat? He says, oh, you know, I had some problems and I was gonna recover it because it was a mess. And so I took it out of my car and I was, you know, cleaning my car and I didn't get it changed right away. And my dad thought it was trash, so he threw it away, you know? So my pastor friend, who is as somebody that some of you would know, and some of you, you know, you go to Liberty Baptist. His name is Dave Tice. And so Dr. Tice said, so I, all the way across the country, I sat in the back seat and my soon-to-be son-in-law sat in the driver's seat, and I had a lot of leg room, you know, so he's driving across country. Well, they got out to Las Vegas where they were heading, and Pastor Tice said, hey, we're gonna go get a seat for your car. So let's go to the junkyard, and they drive over to the junkyard, And you know, where would we go? They're told where to go, and they pull a seat from a Toyota Corolla, get it out, and they're taking it up, they're gonna pay. And when they go into the place where they're gonna pay, there's one guy in there, and you can tell he's the guy in charge. And he's bossing everybody around, and he said he just had a foul mouth. And it's like, man, every other word he's saying, it's just a like, oh, you know, you're embarrassed standing in there. And so they went up to him and said, hey, we have this seat and I'd like to, you know, need to pay for the seat and, you know, more foul language. And so they paid for it. And then Dave Tice says to this guy, he says, hey, I want to give you something that could change your life. And the guy looked at Pastor Tice and he said right away, he's handing him a gospel tract. And Dave, smiling at him, said, I want to give you something that'll change your life. And the guy said, you're a Baptist pastor, aren't you? Okay. And Dave said, well, yes, I am. He said, I want to go to your church. He said, when we immigrated from Cuba, when I was a little boy, there was a Baptist church that was close to where I lived up in New York. And that church and those people were so kind to me. He said, I want my family to go to a Baptist church. He says, well, this is where we are. I can't wait to see you. So he's looking for him on Sunday and he didn't show up. And disappointed, because you have lots of people tell you that they're gonna come to church. And And he didn't show up. And so, you know, stopped looking for him and kind of went out of his mind. But the following Sunday, he showed up. He has his wife, all of his kids, and his mom. His mom was still living. Has the whole family with him. And they show up at this Baptist church. Well, I mean, when you know somebody's there in your church and that they don't know Christ, you make sure the gospel's clear. And he presents the gospel. And this man didn't respond. And they met him after the service. He says, I'd like to come by and just visit with you and your family. And he says, well, that would be an honor to have the pastor come to my home. And so that Tuesday, Dave and his wife went to this home. And as they began to talk, he said, can I ask you, do you know for sure where you're going to spend forever? He says, well, I don't know where I'm going to go forever. Would you like to know? The gospel is shared. And he said, it was so sweet. The whole family trusted Christ. He said the next Sunday, the whole family was baptized. And I said, hey, let me ask you, are they faithful in church? I mean, still, he says, they are the most faithful family. They're here for everything. You know, every summer we call it our Edge Mentorship Program. So we have summer interns that serve with us through the course of the summer. This last summer, his son, the guy who used to cuss up a storm, his son was one of our campus church interns, Christian Ramirez. Christian is now serving on church staff at Ray McCormick's church out in Arizona. The people who have come to know Christ from what began as someone saying, hey, can I give you something that'll tell you where you can live forever? It began with just the distribution of a gospel tract. You say, well, I don't know if I could share the gospel if someone asked me about it. Do you know a gospel tract actually walks you through the gospel? I wonder if there would be those in this room that would even just consider, I'm not asking you to stand to your feet and I'm not asking you to come kneel at an altar. But I'm wondering if there are some of those that are here tonight that would just give yourself to saying, wow, I don't know when the last time I've passed out a gospel tract. So you'd have to do a couple things. You'd have to get some. They're really easy to get. They're a few feet away from you in the lobby, okay? And then you'd have to be purposeful about distributing them. Maybe a place to start would be one a week. One a week. For I am not ashamed of the gospel of Christ. If we're not ashamed, doesn't it make sense that we would want to tell other people about it? You know, tonight, of course, we're going to close and dismiss. And then a whole host of students are going to head out of here, and as well as just, you know, our non-student population. Maybe consider, even more than just the distribution of a gospel tract, consider what the Lord would have you to do in the advancement of the gospel. Here's the last thing I'll say. I'll pray and we'll sing and we'll be on our way. We've oftentimes dismissed campus church members before we dismiss the campus church that's our student population. And tonight, we're going to do that again, but here's an invitation for the non-student part of campus church. You may just want to walk the hall tonight on your way to your car or wherever, and maybe ask the Lord to point out a Christian service that could be your prayer burden through the course of this semester. Maybe meet the person or the team that's leading that Christian service. Get their name, write it down, put it in your prayer list, and begin to lift up those that are saying, I am not ashamed of the gospel.
1: And now, a message from the Campus Church Archives.
2: Well, good evening. Take your Bible, if you would, and find 2 Timothy chapter number 4 this evening. 2 Timothy chapter 4, and in just a moment we'll look at a very familiar verse in this chapter in 2 Timothy, verse number 2. 2 Timothy, the fourth chapter, We'll notice verse number 2 in just a moment. While you're turning there, let me, on behalf of our family, say we have thoroughly enjoyed ourselves this summer. This is officially the last thing on my to-do list for the summer. Started way back in, what comes after May? June. Started way back in June, and with responsibilities and opportunities, and it's, at least for me, hard to believe that it has gone so quickly, but we really have enjoyed our time here. Many of you have, throughout the weeks of Camp of the Pines, prayed for the ministry out at Camp of the Pines, and let me say to you, thank you for your support through your prayers. The Lord has given us just a wonderful week of, a wonderful summer, 5 weeks there out at Camp of the Pines, and your prayers were a vital part of that. It's just a thrill to be able to see children respond to the preaching and teaching of the Word of God. And so for the part that you had as a church in praying for us, we really do thank you for that. I don't know if that expresses it well enough, but we're very appreciative, and we look forward to being able to be back again next summer as well. Pray for the Coyle family, if you will. We will go home first thing in the morning, so pray the Lord would give us safety. And then from there, we've got a little time off before we take up a couple of more meetings. And then right after Labor Day, we really will, for lack of a better expression, hit it pretty hard as far as getting on the road. And it's been a joy to be here. This is probably the one church we're at more than any other church beside our home church. And so I don't know if you're supposed to have two home churches. If not, I don't. But if you can, then I do. It's been a joy to be able to get to be here and to meet you folks, and we are thankful for the opportunities that have been ours this summer. 2 Timothy 4 and verse number 2, here's what the Apostle Paul tells to young Timothy, a preacher boy, if you will, a young man who is just beginning his work in the ministry. Paul says to Timothy, "Preach the word, be instant in season, out of season, reprove, rebuke, exhort with all long suffering and doctrine." Listen to the verse again. I know it's familiar. Preach the word, be instant in season, out of season, reprove, rebuke, exhort with all long suffering and doctrine. Dear Lord, we're grateful for the word of God, and it is a lamp unto our feet and a light unto our path. And I pray, Father, you'd help us tonight as we, perhaps from a different perspective, look at this portion of Scripture and help our minds to be open. Lord, help us to be willing to think clearly and biblically tonight about this matter of Bible preaching. And I pray that it would encourage us and challenge us, and certainly, Lord, ask that it would help us. And we pray this in Christ's name. Amen. Have you ever heard the expression, being set in your ways? Being bent in your thinking, sometimes it falls under this expression. Well, you know, we just ain't ever done it that way before. It's hard sometimes. It's difficult sometimes to step out of your comfort zone, if you will. We can get used to routine. We can get used to the way things in our mind just always go, or the way things always happen. We have learned this in the ministry that the Lord has given to us, that many times there's lots of ideas about the same thing. To me, this is maybe interesting is the word, probably not humorous, but sometimes it can be. It is interesting to me how many different ideas or views there can be sometimes on rather important issues, if you will, if we can call them that. And I think one of those things is when it comes down to what is preaching. Two things I'm burdened about tonight that I'd like to look at, and this will probably be a little bit different of a flavor of a service, perhaps more teaching than preaching, but two terms I'd like to lay before us and then maybe just tie together in the conclusion. One is what preaching is, and number two, what is revival? Those are an important part of the ministry that the Lord has given to us. And I feel sometimes we can get so used to things being a certain way. For example, if you travel across this country from location to location, there's different thinking on what preaching is. I'll never forget one time getting up to preach, and the fella said something to me that I'd never heard before. He said, "Brother, I want you to shuck the corn." That's what he said to me. And so this is, I said to my wife, I was supposed to shuck the corn. I don't know if I did or if I didn't, but that's what he told me to do. I suppose the South perhaps would be known for this, the bless God, amen. We call it wind sucking. You ever heard that expression? I won't try to imitate it because I'll make a fool of myself. But, you know, sometimes we think, boy, that was preaching. And sometimes you go to a service where a guy hoots and hollers and he rants and raves, whatever all that means, and you leave a service like that, and somebody inevitably always makes this statement: boy, could that guy preach. Let me ask you a question. Is that what preaching is? Is preaching being able to hoot and holler and shuck the corn and do all of those other things? Here's what I faced early on in my ministry. One of two things. If that's what preaching is, I'm sunk. Because I can't hoot and holler. And, you know, at a baseball game, sometimes I can get a little animated and so forth. But what is preaching? Well, I think Paul gives us a good definition here in expounding this to Timothy. He says to Timothy, preach the word. Be instant in season, out of season. Reprove, rebuke, exhort with all long suffering and doctrine. There are several words translated for us into English as preach. Here are some of the meanings of those words. To herald, like a public crier would. That may bring a picture to your mind. It means to announce good news. And certainly we would associate that with the gospel. It means to herald thoroughly. To speak, to talk, or to tell. It also carries with it to proclaim or to declare or to teach. I want to share with you what I believe are three elements that are crucial for Bible preaching. And I would, if it's stepping out on a limb, then I'll do it. I would go so far to say is, if you don't have these three elements, then you don't have Bible preaching. And we'll find them in our text here in 2 Timothy 4 and verse 2. I understand that a good majority of you tonight may not be preachers. And I understand that, but I think it's good for all of us to think through what preaching is. So let's go to 2 Timothy again. Number one element in preaching is authority. Notice what Paul says to Timothy, preach the word. What is it that should always be a preacher's authority? The word of God. So right from the start, when Paul is addressing young Timothy, who undoubtedly will be involved in preaching, he makes certain that Timothy understands that a preacher's authority should always be the Bible. Do you know, this is unfortunate, yet it is tragically true. This Sunday, all across this country, there were men who stood up in pulpits and, quote, preached. But you know, some of them would have never referenced the Word of God. Some of them would have never opened God's Word and said, thus saith the Lord. This is what the Bible says about whatever the given subject may have been. Now, the fact of the matter is, friend, that's not preaching. In my estimation, it's a waste of your time. You know, this is... For some reason or another, preachers have bought into this. I'm not sure why. We think, well, people really don't want to be preached at. People really don't like preaching. Well, I'm just naive enough to think that they do. That's why they come to church. And I think people want good, solid Bible preaching, and that certainly has to be based on the authority of God's Word. It should be, thus saith the Lord. And there are times that people disagree with the preacher. Those aren't good times usually for the preacher. But there will be people who will disagree with what is preached. And sometimes, certainly not all the time, but it does happen, sometimes people even get mad at the preacher. Have you heard the expression, you went home and had roasted preacher? Somebody got, you know, a burr under their saddle, and that's all they could talk about at the noon meal, what the preacher said that they didn't necessarily agree with. Now, I will grant you, I think sometimes people get mad at what's preached. And I think sometimes people don't necessarily agree with what the preacher might say. But here's my point. If what was said was based on the authority of God's word, you do have a problem, but it's not with the preacher. It's with the word of God. And as a preacher, personally, to me, that is a great comfort. Because I'm not interested in anybody agreeing with me about anything, but we do need people to agree with what the Bible says. And so the first element, I think, in preaching is authority. Bible preaching must be based on and from the word of God. So again, Paul says to Timothy, preach the word. Element number one, authority. Number two, Paul says to Timothy, be instant in season, out of season, reprove, rebuke, exhort, with all longsuffering and doctrine. The three words I'll highlight are reprove, rebuke, and exhort. The second element, we'll develop this in just a moment, in preaching is persuasion. So you have authority, and then you have persuasion. Notice the three words. The word reprove means to admonish, convict. It carries with it the idea to convince or to tell of a fault. That's what reprove means. Rebuke means to tax upon or to censure. The idea is to condemn something as wrong, finding fault in something, and it certainly would be applicable to moral conduct, more along the lines of reprimand. So you have reprove, rebuke, and then you have the word here, exhort, which means to call near, to invite, or really to plead about a given matter. And that carries with it, I think, the idea of persuasion. So what I think you want to see accomplished in Bible preaching is to say to people, look, friend, this is what the Bible says. Now, what are you going to do about it? So you have reproving, rebuking, and exhorting. We were in a church once, and I don't recall where it was, but a lady said that reproving, rebuking, exhorting is when the preacher steps on your toes. So you kind of get an idea. It hits close to home. There's an expression sometimes that says, he's not preaching, now he's meddling. In other words, it's hitting home. There is reproving, rebuking, and exhorting. There is a persuasion. Because of this, that is reproving, rebuking, and exhorting, I think Bible preaching should be specific. I think that's important. Let me give you an example. What if we preached a message on loving God more? And for 30 minutes, that was the subject. God's been good to you. God's done wonderful things for you. And you should love God more. And you just basically at different angles attack that same general principle. And you went for 30 minutes. And then during what we call the public invitation, the question to respond to was simply this. How many of you would say, I want to love God more? Well, I got to tell you, if I were in a service like that, I'd raise my hand. Because I think that's true. I'd like to love God more. My point is this. It's a very broad statement. And what I believe, in light of reproving, rebuking, and exhorting, what I believe is missing in that general statement of how many of you want to love God more is this simple question. How? I call it the nuts and bolts, stuff to take home and put together and make work in your life. So what I think would be important in light of reproving, rebuking, and exhorting with the subject of loving God more would be something like this. Okay, friend, you say you want to love God more. Are you reading your Bible faithfully? Now that sheds a whole different light on loving God more. Husband, you want to love God more. Are you being the right kind of husband to your wife? Then you have reproving, rebuking, and exhorting. And perhaps this might be the most difficult part sometimes to accept or to swallow, if you will. But I think it is crucial in light of what Paul tells Timothy here that Bible preaching involves reproving, rebuking, and exhorting. So you have authority, you have persuasion, and the third element that you find here in this text, he says, preach the word, be instant in season, out of season, reprove, rebuke, exhort, with all longsuffering and doctrine. Doctrine is a Bible word that simply means teaching. Now I think that preaching should include teaching because of what we learn here in 2 Timothy. And I believe that in a good many circles, we've lost sight of Bible teaching. Here's oftentimes what happens. A fella gets up to preach, and he preaches on a controversial subject. And so perhaps people would find it controversial. And maybe they would even disagree with him, which isn't the end of the world. But oftentimes a fellow preaches a message like that because he heard somebody else preach a message like that. And he's not really sure why he believes what he has preached, but after all, one of his favorite preachers. Have you ever seen something like this? One of his favorite preachers preached something like that. And so he really likes his favorite preacher, and that's why he's his favorite preacher. And so he thinks, boy, if he preached that and he did real well at it, I think I'll try that. And what'll happen is one day someone will question him, which isn't bad. Not in a bad way, but I mean an honest, legitimate question about whatever the subject was. And now he has no reason for believing why he preached what he preached. And you know, the sad fact of the matter is that really does happen quite a bit. Preaching should involve teaching. Should you preach something that you know people are going to disagree with you about? That's a question. Well, sure. I don't think you should long to do that each and every time. But I mean, if you're going to preach to people just something that you know what everybody agrees with you about, what's the benefit of coming to preaching? So there might be times that someone might disagree with you about something, and that's not the end of the world. And sometimes even what you preach would be controversial, whatever that might mean. And so, should you preach that? Well, I think you should. But here's what has happened. This is the flavor that has been adopted into, quote, controversial preaching. I'm telling you what, if somebody doesn't agree with me, I'm just going to let them have it and bless God. Let the chips fall where they may. Now, there are fellows who step behind the pulpit with that mentality. And what happens is we get mad at people who disagree with us. I'm telling you, that has always puzzled me. I don't want you mad at me. I don't know why any preacher would want to get the people he's privileged to preach to mad at him. Now, it might happen in the line of Bible preaching, but to say, well, if they don't agree with me, then I'm telling you, I'm just going to let them have it. We were attending a service in Texas, I think it was once, and a fella got up to preach on what was a controversial subject. I agreed with him. Now, I agreed with his position, but I was so embarrassed afterwards because he was mean, he was cruel, he was unkind to those people. Now, I think he was right in his position, but that dear man lacked doctrine, teaching. If preaching is about helping people, don't get mad at somebody if they don't agree with you. Teach. In other words, you in your brain know what the Bible says, be able to develop whatever the particular issue might be, base it on the authority of God's word, and simply teach people what the Bible says. Now, I think people are interested in that. I really do. By the way, people don't learn it in one service. Geometry. Do you learn it all the first day, or did you have to go back and get taught again? More and more and more and more. Whatever your, great stumbling block of a subject was in education. You know, sometimes, you know, we're dense up here, and it takes a while to get through. And so I think that's why Paul says to Timothy that it should be with all long-suffering and doctrine. And it's important to base what you believe on the Word of God and be willing to teach people. I believe that people will do what's right if somebody will teach them. I believe people want to see Bible truth for what it is, and I believe people can be taught based on the authority of God's Word. So preaching is not a show. It's not bless God, hooting and hollering, and all of the other things that many times people associate with preaching. If we could define preaching from 2 Timothy 4:2, I think we would define it as teaching from a point of authority with the intent to persuade. Bible preaching is teaching from a point of authority with the intent to persuade. Do you know the Bible tells us that when multitudes of people would gather, when the Lord Jesus Christ was here on this earth, Christ would preach to them. Here is God in the flesh who could do no better than preach the Bible. And I believe that God honors preaching. I believe that preaching is God's method for the day and age in which we live. Now, I'm not talking about elevating preachers. The Bible says it's through the foolishness of preaching. So there's God's commentary on preachers. But God does honor preaching. Unfortunately, even today, you can go to church and get everything but preaching. You can go to services and they'll tell you how to balance your checkbook, how to groom your dog. I mean, just a myriad of things out there. And we seem to think that Bible preaching does not work. But friend, I think the exact opposite is the case. God honors Bible preaching that is authority, persuasion, and teaching. And that's what preaching is. Secondly, what is revival? And I'd like to mix these two together, and we'll conclude in just a moment. What is revival? Revival is not a feeling or an emotion. Oh, I just felt so good after that service. Usually when the Lord deals with me, feeling good is not the initial feeling that I have. So revival is not a feeling or an emotion. If it were, it would be a roller coaster of a Christian life. Up and down and up and down. Revival is not political reform. Now, I'm getting more passionate about politics as I get older, but getting the right man in Washington does not mean that we will have revival in our country. Revival is not unity. If we could just all learn to work together, let's set aside our differences. I know we might not agree on everything, but let's just learn to work together and we'll have revival. No, what you'll have is what we're having called compromise. Revival is not a large crowd of people. Revival in its simplest form is a return to Bible principles. That's what revival is. It is a return to Bible principle in our life. For example, if you were in a service where the message was preached, loving God more, and the specifics of it were reading your Bible. If you had not been reading your Bible, and through that preaching you determine, I'm wrong, God's right, therefore I'm going to read my Bible. That is revival in its simplest form. It is you deciding to return to what's right based on the authority of God's Word. And so revival is simply a return to Bible principles. Do you know that revival and preaching always go hand in hand? Revival and preaching always go hand in hand. Now, here's where I think that might be a confusing statement for you. We think preaching is 3 points, a pulpit, and a poem. And it is many times. But do you know, friend, that if you're at home and you're reading the Word of God, there's the authority. And if the Holy Spirit of God, who is the great convincer, begins to reprove, rebuke, and exhort in your life about given matters, and the Holy Spirit, who also teaches, begins to show you Bible truth, that is preaching in its simplest form. And when you decide to do what has been preached based on the authority of God's Word, that's revival. So revival and preaching always go hand in hand. You can have preaching without revival. It happens all too often. But can I say to you that you cannot have revival without preaching? And so preaching is important. That is authority, persuasion, and teaching. And in conclusion, let me just be practical in a couple of areas. Because God honors preaching, work in your life at protecting preaching. You ever come to Sunday morning church a little drowsy? I know preachers don't help with that sometimes, but you know, you're fighting your eyelids. Why do people come to church sleepy on a Sunday? I suppose there could be numerous reasons, but I think one of them is this: we don't see the importance of Sunday morning church on Saturday evening. And we fail to protect the preaching of the Word of God. So, you know, we think to ourselves, I can consistently on a Saturday stay up to 10, 11, 12 o'clock, and I'll just be rip-roaring and ready to go, fresh on Sunday morning. No, your body will shut down. You're going to sit down. You're going to be in a comfortable seat in a large crowd. You could go unnoticed. Ladies, you ever sit in a Sunday service and go, oh, did I put the potatoes in with the roast? Or maybe you look at your watch and sometimes people do that. You know, if he doesn't hurry up, we're going to have a burnt offering for lunch. It's just amazing what can undermine preaching. Do you have children? Your children will act like the devil Sunday morning. I mean, have you ever come to church frazzed? You know, it was just, no matter how hard you try sometimes on a Sunday morning, it seems like you cannot get out the door on time. Well, what we need to do is we need to work at that. Work at being able to place yourself under the preaching of the Word of God so that nothing is vying for your attention, so that your mind is open and you can say, "Dear Lord, whatever I need today, show me through the preaching." And when God shows you and you obey what God shows you, well, that's revival. That is, you've gotten right with God. So here Paul says to Timothy, preach the word. Be instant in season, out of season. Reprove, rebuke, exhort with all longsuffering and doctrine. If God has called you to preach, or if God has called you to teach a Sunday school, remember what preaching is based on God's word. If you find yourself not preaching, protect it, so that when you're under it, the sweet Holy Spirit of God can show you what you need.
1: 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You're listening to classic preaching from the eternal word, teaching and preaching around the clock on Rejoice Pulpit.
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4: As you were getting ready for church this morning, I know you were probably pondering some of the most pressing theological questions of your mind. Maybe you men, as you were shaving, looking into the mirror, you asked yourself the question, what am I to do if my ox gets loose and gores my neighbor? Or maybe some of you ladies, as you were putting your makeup on, you said, what do I do if I borrow my neighbor's coal pot and I bring it back to them broken? You're saying, I don't even know what a coal pot is. Well, a coal pot is a makeup case during the time of the Hebrews here in Exodus chapter 21. You borrow their compact and you break it in the process. What are you supposed to do with that? When you read chapters 21 through 23, you're going to find 50 different case laws of different circumstances of what you're supposed to do. For instance, if you dig a pit in the backyard, you forget to cover it, and your neighbor's ox comes along and falls into the pit, what's your responsibility? Or if you start a fire in your back field and the fire gets away from you, what's your responsibility to your neighbor if their house burns down? Or maybe when you jump on the bandwagon and become a vigilante with all the other people in the community because you heard something and you go along with the crowd, what do you do if you tell something that's not true and you later find out it's not true? Are you held responsible for what you said? But there's even a text in here in chapter 22. It's a specific law of what you're supposed to do with a witch. Some of you already have someone in mind right now for that verse. When you read chapters 21 through 23, you come to this part of the scripture and you think to yourself, why is this in the Bible? What does this have to do with anything? You see, I think what we often do is we come to Exodus chapter 20 and we see God on the mountain with thunders and lightning. We hear the commandments that are given and we think to ourselves, well, that's it. That's the high point. That's all I need to know. And we take that and we place it on our courthouse walls and we place it in our classrooms and we may even put it in a living room plaque in our home. But Exodus 20 is not the end of the story. The Bible is the whole counsel of God, and chapters 21 through chapters 25 are just as applicable in principle as the commands of Exodus chapter 20. And when we come to Exodus 21, we have to come to it with this understanding that the God on the mountain wants to be the God of our daily lives. That the God we worship on Sunday should still be the same God that impacts how we live Monday through Saturday. Now, as we study these case laws in here in Exodus 21 through 23, you have to understand the culture is different. Most of us don't own oxen. Most of you ladies don't have a coal pot in your purse. We have different items, but the principles are the same. While I don't own an ox, I drive a car. What happens if I drive my car and I ram someone else's car? What's my responsibility? What's the restitution that I should give? What's the rights if someone does that to me? And what you find in Exodus chapters 21 through 25, you find that the holiness of God in chapter 20 is applied to everyday life. And there's three areas of our life that God speaks into our lives in these chapters. I want you to notice them. It's very practical, but it's exceptionally powerful when you see how God is working in your life. First of all, God speaks into our daily life. When you read chapters 21 through chapters 23, you're going to find that this is all about a common thing that all of us have in our lives. All of us have people in our lives. It's the most common relationship that we have, people we work with, people in our families, people we live beside, people that we're related to, people that are all around us. And what he's saying is this, that what you've experienced on the mountain ought to impact how you live with the people around you. I want you to notice that he breaks down the people in our daily life to the people who are around us. He speaks, first of all, in chapter 21, to those who are employers. The employers who have people underneath them. If you're here today and you are a supervisor, a manager, a business owner, these verses are for you. It's how you relate to people. Now look at the cultural context of chapter 21, verse number 2. If thou shalt buy a Hebrew servant, 6 years he shall serve, and in the seventh he shall go out free for nothing. You say, Pastor, I don't have slaves. That's not slavery. It's a contractual agreement. There's first of all the element of transaction, you buy. You say, Pastor, I don't believe you ought to buy people. Really? Do you get paid for 40 hours a week? You're being bought for your time. And there's not only a transaction that occurs, there is a contractual a term limit. After 6 years, he can serve and then he is free. Most of us who have worked in jobs in the secular world, many of us who've had salary positions, we sign a contract that says from this date to this date, I will work this particular position, this particular job with this particular responsibility, and I'll be paid this amount of money for this amount of time. It's a contractual relationship. Now, let me make sure I make myself clear here. God never intended that humanity misuse people and make them indentured servants or slaves. But he does say that people can work for others. So he speaks to the employer and he says, now, wait a minute, understand, if you hire someone, this is our context, our vernacular, you hire someone and you contractually say, I will have you as my employee for 6 years. After that 6 year, they're no longer obligated to you. And the overarching principle of chapter 21, verses 1 and 2 is dealing with the matter of treating people with dignity. Now, here's where the rubber meets the road. If you can come to church on Sundays and sing praises to God and shout hallelujah on Sunday morning, but treat your employees like they're less than human, you didn't experience the mountaintop with God. You didn't experience a fellowship with God that changes you and your fellowship with others. And he begins very specifically dealing with those who are under you, those who are underneath your authority, whom you are leading. He says, you make sure you treat them with dignity because they can go free. We're going to talk about a little bit more if you've wronged them, how they can go free. So he begins with the category of the employee.

driving down the interstate and you see all the billboards of the attorneys saying, call me if you've been injured. That's nothing new. It goes all the way back to Exodus 21. God set up a mechanism for those who are injured and those that are damaged so that they can be made whole. And the purpose of these verses is that God is speaking to our daily life so that we understand when we have wronged someone or we have been wronged, there's a means of recompense. He even divides it down between intentional damage and negligent damage. Verse number 18 of chapter 21, he speaks of two men that are striving together, and the one man smites the other with a stone or with his fist, and he dies. What is the other who's been guilty of that responsible to do? What does he owe in that circumstance? He gives clear judgment. He talks about negligent damage, something you didn't intend to do, but it just happened because of your negligence, your unpreparedness, your thoughtlessness. The most pertinent example is chapter 21, verses 28 through 32. You dig that hole, or you have an ox, and that ox gets loose and it gores another man. You are responsible to the man who is gored. You dig that hole and an animal falls into it. You're responsible for that animal that's fallen into that. You're responsible to make that hole. He's speaking of the personal liability that all of us have in relationship to our neighbors. If we've wronged someone, it's our responsibility to make sure it's made right. The one who is at loss is not expected to absorb that loss. Oh, I know you're coming to church this morning wanting some exciting, inspirational information, but let me tell you, sometimes you have to live in the valley before you can experience the mountain. Sometimes you have to understand what God is teaching. We often take Exodus 21 and we use one verse and we use it for our advantage. I want you to look at verse number 24. It is probably the most quoted verse in the book of Exodus, chapter 21, and the most misunderstood. You have it? Look at verse number 24. It says, eye for an eye, tooth for tooth, hand for hand, foot for foot. He says, if anyone takes advantage or is wronged or either in negligence or intentionally, the people who are around you deserve eye for eye. Now, I want to make this clear this morning that eye for eye is not some type of street justice. We just don't determine, well, I'm going to get eye for an eye. I've met people who've said that. I'm going to get my vengeance. Didn't Jesus say through the Apostle Paul in the book of Romans, vengeance is mine, saith the Lord. None of you would dare think as the offering plate was being passed this morning of taking some money out of the offering plate because that money's given to the Lord. But when you determine you exact vengeance on someone else, you're taking something that's God's responsibility. And when you look at this and you say, I'm going to get an eye for an eye, I want you to understand the context. First of all, Exodus 21 is written in the matter of judgments. The very first verse says, now these are the judgments which shall be set before thee. And those judgments are administered through a courtroom. He says in verse number 22, just before eye for an eye, he shall pay as the judges determine. This is not you just determining how you want to get your justice, your vengeance, your payback. This is through a process, a legal process, so that there's a rightful process that occurs. It never gives us permission for personal vengeance. In fact, Peter reminds us that God, who is faithful, will exact that vengeance in the last day if that vengeance doesn't come to this earth. And Moses, in these verses, makes clear that vengeance will come, that he will bring that judgment through those who are around us. Deuteronomy 19 makes it even more clear that these judgments are exacted by those who are judges dedicated. You bring it to the gate of the city, and the judges will exact that judgment.

As we close today, remember that God is interested in far more than one small part of your life. He cares about how we treat people, how we worship, and how we walk with Him in the ordinary moments of every day. And perhaps the greatest truth we've seen is that God desires fellowship with us. We don't come to Him because we've kept every promise or somehow earned our way into His presence. We come because He has provided the way through Jesus Christ. The blood has been shed, the veil has been opened, and through Christ we can draw near to God. If today's message has encouraged you, visit wordforlife.net for additional Bible messages and information about this ministry. The Word for Life

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2: Proverbs chapter 1 is where we're going to begin today. Proverbs chapter 1, verse 20. So if you have your Bible, again, open it up to Proverbs. We will park in the book of Proverbs today, and we will look at this very important subject that we're going to address today. Let's suppose that there is a treasure on campus. And let's suppose briefly here as we begin the message today that I tell you where this treasure is. There is a treasure, literal treasure chest on campus. And let's suppose I begin to tell you clues where you can find this treasure chest. I begin to tell you what it's worth, and it is worth a lot of money. Inside the treasure chest, there is jewels. There are gift cards to every major retail store you can think about. There are perks, and there are gifts, and there are gold, and there is silver in this treasure chest. And suppose I really told you about this great treasure chest on campus that you could go to and you could get, and it will take care of your needs for many years to come. I wonder how you would respond. Some of you would probably be at the edge of your seat saying, "Mr. Ward, where is this treasure chest?" Well, I don't have a treasure chest, literally, to tell you to go to today. But I will say this, students, there is a treasure that you and I possess, and it's a treasure you and I can have, and that treasure is found in the Word of God. And that treasure, and this is where we're going to look at today, that treasure is wisdom. And so we're in Proverbs chapter 1 today, and I want you to look at verse number 20, and I'm going to take time to read a lengthy verses of Scripture in Proverbs chapter 1 as we address this subject of wisdom. Wisdom is our great treasure. Proverbs chapter 1, look at verse 20 today. The Bible says this, "Wisdom crieth without. She uttereth her voice in the streets. She crieth in the chief place of concourse, in the openings of the gates. In the city she uttereth her word, saying," verse 22, "How long, ye simple ones, will ye love simplicity? And the scorners delight in their scorning, and fools hate knowledge. Turn you at my reproof. Behold, I will pour out my spirit unto you. I will make known my words unto you. Because I have called, and ye refused, I have stretched out my hand, and no man regarded. But ye have said it not all my counsel, and would none of my reproof. I also will laugh at your calamity. I will mock when your fear cometh. When your fear cometh as desolation, and your destruction cometh as a whirlwind, when distress and anguish cometh upon you, then shall they call upon me, but I will not answer. They shall seek me early, but they shall not find me. For that they hated knowledge, and did not choose the fear of the Lord. They would none of my counsel. They despised all my reproof. Therefore shall they eat the fruit of their own way and be filled with their own devices. For the turning away of the simple shall slay them, and the prosperity of fools shall destroy them." But notice what wisdom says in the very last verse of chapter 1 of Proverbs, Proverbs 1:33. Wisdom cries out, and wisdom says this, "But whoso hearkeneth unto me shall dwell safely and shall be quiet from fear of evil." What a great passage of Scripture. What wisdom is doing is wisdom, according to one commentator, wisdom is personified in this chapter. And as I was studying for today's message, and I was studying about this subject of wisdom, I read a couple of commentaries and got some thoughts about wisdom. And today we're going to look at four main points about wisdom that we need to understand. Wisdom here is personified. In this chapter, wisdom is crying out. Wisdom is crying out, and wisdom is saying, hey, listen to me. Listen to what I have to say. Listen to what I have to offer you. Listen to what God wants you to have in your life. Wisdom cries out. She utters her voice in the streets. She crieth in the main places of concourse, the Bible says in verse 21. And she appeals to the simple. She appeals to the person who needs guidance and direction in their life. And so as we look at wisdom today, and as we look at this message entitled A Great Treasure, today God wants us to see wisdom like a hidden treasure. God wants us to see wisdom like a hidden treasure. How can we have a greater understanding of wisdom as we look through the pages of Proverbs? Well, today we're going to look at four aspects or four main points of wisdom that I want us to see today in this passage of Scripture and through the book of Proverbs. Number one, the first thing that we see today, the first main point that we see is we must understand what wisdom is. Proverbs 1 tells us again in verse 20 that wisdom cries out. Wisdom crieth without. She uttereth her voices in the streets. She crieth in the chief place of concourse, in the opening of the gates. In the city she uttereth her words. Wisdom, we must understand what it is. Wisdom, real simple definition, wisdom is seeing things from God's perspective. Wisdom is seeing things from God's perspective. Someone with wisdom has both knowledge and experience in following God's way. Someone who has wisdom is someone who has the ability to cope with life in a God-honoring way. We're living in a very confused world today. We're living in a world today that is full of confusion. We're living in a world today that is full of lies. We're living in a world today that's full of false doctrine, false teaching. And the Christian needs to come close to the Word of God and listen to what wisdom has to say. And you and I need to be people that will be infused in our Christian life with wisdom. Wisdom is seeing things from God's perspective. We'll see this later on, and I may make allude to this, but wisdom really is having a biblical worldview to see life and all the complexities of life and know how to cope with these complexities in a God-honoring way. Wisdom is seeing things from God's perspective. Each one of us, each one of you, and when I was a student here, all of us at one time in our life are going through a program of study here at Pensacola Christian College. For me, it was a Bible major. I was a Bible major when I was a student here years ago, and I remember the semesters, and I remember all the classes I had to take. I remember the classes. I remember all the general ed classes I had to take. I remember the specific Bible electives I had to take. I remember those classes that I had to take when I was a student here. And sometimes the semesters can be grueling. Sometimes the classes can be hard. Sometimes the workload can seem overwhelming. But all of this that God is doing is God is teaching us how to see things from His perspective. The instructors, the faculty, the experience here at Pensacola Christian College is a great experience. It is an experience of a lifetime where we can learn for 4 years or even if we stay longer for grad school, where we learn and we grab a hold of what God wants us to have. God wants us to see life from His perspective. And as we study And as we dive into our disciplines and we dive into the different majors that we are going through here at school, we understand that God wants to teach us great truths. He wants us to see life from His perspective. And when we begin to do that, we begin to have wisdom in our life. Wisdom cries out to us. Not only does wisdom cry out in Proverbs chapter 1, take your Bible, and we're going to be in the book of Proverbs the whole message here. Turn over to a few chapters to Proverbs chapter 8. Proverbs chapter 8. I want to see another passage of Scripture that gives us this illustration of how wisdom cries out to us. Proverbs chapter 8, beginning in verse number 1. Follow along as I read. I'll read down through verse number 8. Proverbs 8, verse 1, doth not wisdom cry, and understanding put forth her voice? She standeth in the top of high places by the way of the places of the paths. She crieth at the gates, at the entry of the city, at the coming in, at the doors. Unto you, O men, I call, and my voice is to the sons of man. O ye simple, understand wisdom, and ye fools, be ye as an understanding heart. Hear, for I will speak of excellent things. Now, wisdom is talking. Wisdom says in verse number 6, hear, for I will speak of excellent things, and the opening of my lips shall be right things. For my mouth shall speak truth, and wickedness is an abomination to my lips. All the words of my mouth are in righteousness. There is nothing froward or perverse in them. So wisdom cries out again. And wisdom is crying out to us to listen, to hearken to what it has to say. If we looked at wisdom today and we looked and we applied it to our life and we looked at how wisdom applies to our everyday life, are you walking in wisdom today? Students, are you seeing things from God's perspective? Are you walking in wisdom today? Our biblical worldview should be developing in our life as students here at Pensacola Christian College. Now, I have a pair of glasses on today, and if I take these glasses off, which I just did, and I begin to look and try to read my notes, I could probably manage to get through the rest of the sermon, but it would be very difficult. The pages in front of me are blurry. Things are not as clear. Things are not as crisp because I don't have my glasses on. When I put my glasses on, students, I see things from a whole different perspective. I can see clearly. And what God wants us to do as we think about wisdom, God wants us to put on the truths of His Word. He wants us to put on the principles of His Word. He wants us to hearken unto wisdom. And as we apply it to our life, we begin to see things from a whole different perspective. So wisdom, number one, is seeing things from God's perspective. We must understand what wisdom is. Number two, the second point that I want us to see in the message today is I want us to see how wisdom is depicted in the Scripture. How is wisdom depicted in the Scripture? Well, you're in Proverbs chapter 8. Let's turn over one or two pages to Proverbs chapter 9. And I want to give you several ways that wisdom is depicted for us in Proverbs chapter 9. Number one, wisdom is portrayed as a house. Wisdom is portrayed as a house. Proverbs chapter 9, verse 1. Look what the Bible says. Wisdom hath builded her house. She hath hewn out her seven pillars. The way wisdom is represented or the way wisdom is shown in Proverbs chapter 9 is it's portrayed, number one, as a house. And it's described as seven pillars, a house of seven pillars. Some Bible scholars, we don't know for sure, but some Bible scholars believe that the seven pillars mentioned here in chapter 9, verse 1 are referring to the 6 days of creation and, of course, the seventh day God rested. Some say the pillars, the seven pillars, represent the sun, moon, and the five planets that were known at this time of the writing of Proverbs. Whether we believe one or both of those ideas, we know this. When wisdom is described in Proverbs chapter 9, verse 1, it is described as a stable, secure home that is large with seven pillars. This house described for us is large and big. When we think of a house, what do you think of? When I think of a house, I think of a place of safety and security. When it's raining outside, we don't stand out in the rain. What do? We go into shelter, whether it's a house or a building. It's a place of refuge. A home is a place of refuge. It's a place of safety. It's a place of security. It's a place of warmth from the cold. It's a place of stability for our family and for our lives. My mom and dad are still living, and my parents live not too far from the campus of Pensacola Christian College. When I was 15 years old, that was many years ago, when I was 15 years old, my mom and dad moved to the Pensacola area, and they have lived in the same house that they moved into when I was a teenager. Now, the house has been remodeled. The house is beautiful even to this day. The house has new carpet. The house has a lot of new features that it didn't have when we first moved in it when I was a teenager. But my parents have lived in the same house for all these years. When I go to see my parents and visit them, the house brings back a lot of memories. It brings back the memories of when I was a teenager. It brings back the memories of when I came home from school, from high school when I was a teenager. It brings back memories of family reunions and family coming to visit us. The house has a lot of memories, a lot of good memories. But it's a place of security and safety. It's a place that have sheltered my parents and our family for many years. Wisdom in chapter 9, verse 1, number 1, is portrayed as a house. When we think about a home and we think about wisdom and how it's depicted in this passage of Scripture, we understand that wisdom brings stability. Wisdom brings security. Wisdom brings a purpose. Wisdom brings wisdom brings calmness in the midst of calamity. That's what wisdom does. It's depicted as a house. And students, here's a great truth that you need to understand. As you think about your studies, as you think about everything that you're doing here at Pensacola Christian College, as you think about whatever you're majoring in and your classes that you take, as you seek wisdom, which is our prayer for you, as you seek wisdom, you're seeking a sense of stability and security in your life that God can give you that the world cannot give. Wisdom here is portrayed as a house. Not only is wisdom portrayed as a house in chapter 9, verse 1, but number 2, wisdom is portrayed as a meal. I want you to look at chapter 9, verse 2. We're right in Proverbs chapter 9. Look at verse 2. The Bible says this, "She hath killed her beasts. She hath mingled her wine. She also hath furnished her table." It's in reference to wisdom. What has wisdom done? Wisdom has builded a house, chapter 9, verse 1. Number 2, wisdom has killed her beast. She has prepared a substantial meal in chapter 9, verse 2. Look down to chapter 9, verse 5. What does wisdom invite us to do? Well, chapter 9, verse 5, the Bible says this, Wisdom says this, "Come eat of my bread and drink of the wine which I have mingled." What does wisdom say? Wisdom says, "Come, sit down at the table, eat with me, be nourished, be fed. Use this as a time of growth. Use this meal as a sustaining, nurturing, needful, helpful meal so that you can survive. What is wisdom saying in chapter 9, verse 2 and chapter 9, verse 5? It's saying this: you and I cannot live without wisdom. You think about food. We college students, you college students, we love to eat. You love to eat. We all love to eat. You and I cannot be, we cannot function normally. We cannot live normally without meals. We cannot live without food. We cannot sustain our lives without the physical food that we must take in every day. Wisdom is saying the same thing. You and I, we cannot survive in this world without the food, the spiritual food from God's Word. We cannot survive in this world as Christians without basking at the table of wisdom. Wisdom brings security. It's depicted as a house. It's portrayed as a substantial meal. And not only is wisdom portrayed as a substantial meal, but number three, we see in Proverbs chapter 9, verse 3, that it's portrayed, number three, as a school of servants. Look at chapter 9, verse 3. We skipped over this verse. We read verse 2, we read verse 5. Look at chapter 9, verse 3. What else has wisdom done? Well, she hath sent forth her maidens. She crieth upon the highest places of the city. This is what wisdom has done. It has sent forth her maidens. It has cried upon the highest places of the city. Wisdom has sent forth servants to invite people to come and dine at this table that was just mentioned. Wisdom sends forth her servants to invite people to come and take and partake of this attribute of wisdom. Look at what I have to offer, wisdom says. Verse 5 again, come, eat of my bread and drink of the wine. These servants go out and say, hey, come, come eat at the table of wisdom. We have something great to offer you. Come now. Look at the bread. Look at the wine. Look at all the things that we have to offer you. We have something to offer you that's nourishing. We have something to refresh your soul. Come, come eat with us. So wisdom is portrayed as a substantial meal, as a house. It's portrayed as a school of servants. Wisdom invites those to come. We should, you and I should not look to the world and go by the way of the world to find our wisdom and our worldview. Wisdom offers so much. Look at chapter 9, excuse me, look at chapter 9, verse 6. Forsake the foolish and live, wisdom says, and go in the way of understanding. Wisdom cries out and says, come and eat with me. Come and dine with me. Forsake the world. Forsake the foolish. Forsake the simple. Learn of me. So wisdom is portrayed as this school of servants. Wisdom is portrayed as this substantial meal. Wisdom is portrayed as this strong house with seven pillars. So we've looked at what wisdom is. Wisdom is seeing things from God's perspective. We've looked at how wisdom is depicted in Proverbs chapter 9. Number three, I want us to understand wisdom's effects. I want us to understand, number three, wisdom's effects. Take your Bible and turn back to Proverbs chapter 1. Again, as I said earlier, we're going to be in the book of Proverbs this entire message. Look at the effects of wisdom. Let me give them to you quickly. Number one, a wise person listens to instruction. A wise person listens to instruction. We're back in Proverbs chapter 1. Look at verse 5. The Bible says this, Proverbs chapter 1, verse 5. A wise man will hear and will increase learning, and a man of understanding shall attain unto wise counsels. So the Bible clearly tells us at the very beginning of the book of Proverbs that a wise man will hear and will listen to instruction. This is a perfect time to just remind us of the importance of listening to what we're learning about. On this special academic department chapel day, I want to ask you this question. Are you listening to your instructors? Are you listening to the content of every class that you take? Are you learning? Are you growing in knowledge? Are you growing in the discipline that God has called you to? Are you growing and learning what God is calling you and equipping you to do? What are you learning when you listen in class? Here's a challenging question. Are you tired of listening? You know, we're sort of at the beginning of the semester, but the same energy and excitement that maybe we have now at the beginning of the second semester, I would suggest should be the same excitement and energy we have at the end of the semester. We must train our hearts and minds to listen. Let me ask one more question as we think about a wise person listens to instruction. I want to ask you this question, students. Do you have a teachable spirit? A wise person, number one, listens to instruction. Number two, a wise person delights in daily work. We're in Proverbs 1. Let's turn to Proverbs chapter 10, verse 5. And again, we're looking at the effects of wisdom here in this third point of the message. So a wise person listens to instruction, Proverbs 1, 5. Number two, a wise person delights in daily work. Look at chapter 10, Proverbs chapter 10, verse 5. The Bible says this in describing wisdom, he that gathereth in summer is a wise son, but he that sleepeth in harvest is a son that causeth shame. A wise person delights in daily work. God uses men and women to do a job. You and I have a job to do. Some of you are studying on campus and you're working toward a degree. Some of you that are watching this sermon today, you are seniors and you're about to graduate. Some of you are freshmen and you have several more semesters to go. Regardless of where you are, your class status on campus, God has a work for us to do. Some of you get up and you work so that you can help pay your school bill. That's not a bad thing. That's a good thing. And God is teaching you through your daily work. We're to delight in our daily work, and a wise person delights in their daily work. And if you can learn to work now and learn to work hard now, when you get older, God will bless your work. God will use your work to advance the cause of Christ wherever He places you in this world. A wise person delights in daily work. He listens to instruction. Number three, a wise person obeys. Look again at Proverbs chapter 10. Look at verse 8. The wise in heart will receive commandments, but a prating fool shall fall. So a wise person obeys. We're to obey God and leave all the consequences to Him. A famous pastor said that years ago, and it's such a powerful statement. Obey God and leave all the consequences to Him. A wise person obeys God. Number four, a wise person values what they learn. A wise person values what they learn. Proverbs chapter 10, again, look at verse 14. We're still in Proverbs chapter 10, verse 14. Wise men lay up knowledge, but the mouth of the foolish is near destruction. A wise person values what they learn. There is value, students. I want you to get this. There is value in learning. And as you take your classes and as you go to class every day and as you follow that schedule every Monday, Tuesday, Wednesday, Thursday, Friday, however God is equipping you and whatever God is doing in your life as you're going to classes and as you're going to church and chapel and you're working, all these things God is using and equipping you so that you can learn how to value wisdom. God wants to teach you to have wisdom. He wants you to value the learning process and gaining wisdom and gaining knowledge to be an effective servant leader for Him. So a wise person values what they learn. A wise person obeys. A wise person delights in daily work. He listens to instruction. We could go on and on. There's so many truths in the book of Proverbs that tells us what a wise person does. Those four are so helpful as we think about our academic goals, as we think about what God wants to do in our life, as we think about what God is calling us to do. These are things that we should inculcate in our life so that we can be wise in every decision. And then lastly, number four, we must understand wisdom's delight. We must understand wisdom's delight. Turn in your Bible one last time to Proverbs chapter 8, verse number 15. Lastly today, the delight of wisdom. Proverbs chapter 8, verse 15, the Bible says this, by me, Proverbs 8, 15, by me, wisdom is speaking here. Wisdom is talking, and wisdom is saying this, by me, kings reign, and princes decree justice. By me, princes rule, and nobles, even all the judges of the earth. Wisdom says, I love them that love me, and those that seek me early shall find me. Riches and honor are with me, yea, durable riches and righteousness. My fruit, wisdom is speaking here, verse 19, my fruit is better than gold, yea, than fine gold, and my revenue than choice silver. I lead in the way of righteousness, verse 20, and in the midst of the paths of judgment, that I may cause those that love me to inherit substance, and I will feel their treasures. What a great passage that wisdom is describing itself. Look at the benefits of wisdom from Proverbs 8, verses 15 through 21. Look at the treasure. Look at the value. Look at substance of wisdom. And so as we close today, my challenge to you, students, is that you will value and seek wisdom like a treasure chest. You will value and seek wisdom like something that is of great value, that is more valuable than anything you can literally hold in your hand. My challenge to you today is that you will recognize that all true wisdom comes from the Lord, and that you will be teachable in gaining knowledge and learning so that you can be effective and useful for God as a Christian young man or young lady. My challenge to you today is that you will always stay teachable, and you will have a listening ear, and you will learn to listen to those that teach you truth so that you can apply it to your life, so that you can be full of wisdom and you can be used greatly of God. My challenge to you as we close today is, will you seek wisdom like a hidden treasure? Oh, I don't have a treasure for you on campus. I don't have a treasure chest that you can go to and you can open it up and you can grab all this material things to help you financially or to help you in this world. But I am suggesting and I am saying boldly today that you and I have the treasure of God's Word. His Word is like a lamp unto our feet and a light unto our path. And as we seek God's wisdom, which we find in His truth, His eternal truth, it will be like a treasure to us that will thrust us into a world that will make a difference for the cause of Christ. And it will use, and God will use wisdom in our life to influence our world for Christ. So whether you're studying pre-law, pre-med, Bible, missions, engineering, teaching, nursing, whatever you're studying, apply your heart to wisdom so that you can be what God wants you to be for His honor and for His glory.
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3: In Psalm 136, verse 1, we read this, "Oh, give thanks unto the Lord, For he is good and his mercy endureth forever. We began our service reading that verse, but the word Lord there is the word that we use quite often as Jehovah. It comes from the word Yahweh and can be abbreviated, has been abbreviated to Jah, J-A-H. And that is in the word Hallelujah, which is a reference to God and praising God. I think sometimes when we're thankful, we can be too trite about it and not realize the God that we're being thankful to. We live in such an overly casual world, and we are too familiar with things that really ought to be quite precious to us. And the name of God is one of them. That name was held in such high respect that it actually degenerated into superstition to the point that they wouldn't even say the name Jehovah or even write it. Instead, they would say Adonai and avoid saying that the name of God altogether. No one really knows how the name for God was pronounced. It is said that the name for God was nothing but a succession of breathings. That saying the name of God was very much just like letting breath out. And how appropriate that is, that God is the author of life and the giver of life, and he breathed into man the breath of life, and his name to us is breathing. And I hope over these next few hours and days that we will indeed be so thankful to him and so aware of his presence and so grateful for how good he has been, that our praise is so in his mouth, and his praise is in our mouth, that it's just like breathing his name. Thank you. Thank you, Father. Hallelujah. Thank you for how good you've been. Psalm 150 reflects that. Let everything that hath breath praise the Lord. Paul was speaking to the crowd at Athens, and he came to that altar of the unknown God, and he's trying to tell them who that God is that they're so confused about. And he begins to tell them about him, and he says this about our God: neither is he worshipped with men's hands as though he needed anything, seeing he giveth to all life and breath and all things. So as his name was originally nothing but a succession of just breathings, may we over these next few days say in our own heart, oh, give thanks unto the Lord Jehovah, for he is good. From our heart as a church staff to you, we wish you the very best. May you have a wonderful and happy Thanksgiving. Students, may you have that nap you've been looking forward to for a long time. Staff, faculty, God bless you, our guests. Enjoy your time with family. May you have the best Thanksgiving you've had in a long time. Father, we praise you. We lift your name on high. We stand in awe of your goodness to us. And we do indeed thank you so much. We love you and we are grateful. And we thank you on behalf of your son that came and died for us. We thank you for him. God bless our time together with family and friends, and may praising you be as natural to us as breathing your name. In Jesus' name we ask it, amen. God bless you and happy Thanksgiving.
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4: If I'm here at Pensacola, I always realize that I'm in the midst of a miracle. Amen. This is a wonderful, wonderful place. And my, what a beautiful, beautiful facility. We have the privilege of worshiping the Lord in tonight. And I feel so honored to be invited to be a part of the Bible conference in the brand new building. And I am so glad tonight that we can be together and learn something and grow together and have God to give us something that'll help us along the journey. And it's great to be with you tonight. All of you students and the parents and that's come to share this time. And we're so glad that all of you are here tonight. Open your Bibles, if you will, to John chapter 10. We'll read one verse of Scripture there tonight and ask God to bless and speak to us. I'm going to share something with you that I shouldn't, but I'm going to do it anyhow. And that is that about 10 years ago, the first time I ever spoke at Pensacola Christian, it was on a Sunday evening service. And I came up on the stage and never been at Pensacola before, and the lights and so on, and it was a little bit uncomfortable. And I brought the message that night, 10 years ago, here, that I'm going to bring tonight. I'm going to repeat a message. Now, I never do that. This will probably be the first time I've ever done that. But, I'm going to do that tonight. I feel like this is a message that God has for us tonight, and so we'll look at it together and see what He would give us as we worship and as we look to Him for help for our lives and encouragement and strength and growth. In John chapter 10 and verse 10, the Bible says, "The thief cometh not but for to steal and to kill and to destroy. I am come that they might have life and that they might have it more abundantly." Would you read aloud with me the latter part of the verse, if you would? "I am come that they might have life and that they might have it more abundantly." I believe that there is a life today that we think that has been provided in our Savior that really has not been provided. Some years ago, I was preaching a revival meeting in the Richmond, Virginia area, and I was frankly burnt out. I've been burnt out a lot of times. And I was burnt out at that particular time, and when I arrived in Richmond, I had back-to-back meetings. I was weary, tired. I was emotionally worn out as well as spiritually and physically. I had flown to Richmond, and when I arrived, I was asking the Lord, "How in the world am I going to preach a revival meeting? I feel so unable to do that." And so got off the plane, met the preacher, went on, started the meeting. Monday night, it's a five-day meeting. Don't do that anymore, but Monday night, Tuesday night, Wednesday night, great meeting, Thursday, Friday. And I was going home on Saturday morning, and I still was very, very weary, very tired, burnt out. And I was looking forward to going home on Saturday morning. And so that Friday night, we went out, had a little something to eat, got to the motel room. Boy, I was glad, getting in the bed, going to sleep, going home the next morning. And I was asking the Lord all week a question. "Lord, what is the abundant life? What is the abundant life? Is this it? You said I came that you might have life and that you might have it more abundantly. Is this it? I'm burnt out. I'm tired. I'm emotionally worn out, spiritually worn out, physically. Is this the abundant life? Is this what it's about? Have I missed something?" And all week long, I'd been asking the Lord about the abundant life. I'd been quoting John 10:10. I'd been going over it in my mind and heart. "I've come that you might have life and that you might have it more abundantly." So finally on Friday night, I was still in the midst of that, and I was so glad to be going home. I lay down that night to go to sleep, and the Holy Spirit of God, as He does, not audibly, but in the way that He speaks to believers, He sort of elbowed me in the side, and He said, "I want you to get up." He said, "I want you to turn the light on." Boy, I said, "Could you give me this some other time?" And He said, "I want you to get up, and I want you to turn the light on. I want you to get a pad. I'm going to give you something tonight about the abundant life." He said, "I want you to understand what the abundant life really is, and then I want you to explain to others what the abundant life really is." Because He said there are many people that are disillusioned with the Christian life and with their walk with God because they are expecting something that I have never promised. They are expecting a life that I have never purchased. and they are disillusioned and discouraged, and some of them are turning their back and walking away from their Christian life because they are looking for a life that I did not purchase, that I did not provide, and that I did not promise. And so that Friday night, as I lay there in the bed, the Lord began to give me the things that I'm going to share with you tonight. They're not profound things, but there are things that we need to understand, because I feel like maybe there's somebody here tonight that's disillusioned, and you're wondering if this is a Christian life, if this is the abundant life that Jesus died for, then something must be wrong with me, because I certainly do not feel that I am living or enjoying the abundant life. And so tonight we're going to define what the abundant life is. Well, I'm going to share with you the things that the Lord gave me that night. By the way, the next morning when the pastor came, I had to get up at some ungodly hour to get on the plane, and he came in about 4 or 5 o'clock that morning, and I had not been to sleep. I still had pad and pen in hand. Could I share with you tonight from a personal experience a few things? I realize that most of you probably do not even know who I am, and I had some hesitation about sharing this because of that, and I thought, I don't want to start a message tonight with some personal story. And yet it is not a personal story, because it was a lesson for me as one who has been given the responsibility to proclaim the truth, and therefore it is a message for all of us. And so tonight, we want to dissect and we want to look at what really is the abundant life. What is the abundant life? There's a few things I'd like to say. First of all, in the abundant life, struggle is normal. Would you say that with me? In the abundant life, struggle is normal. If you're looking for a life tonight that where you are not going to ever struggle anymore between the flesh and the spirit, and you're looking for a life where you're going to be lifted above the struggle of a believer, you're looking for a life where you can live without this battle that we constantly have between the flesh and the spirit, my friend, you're looking for something that's never going to happen. Struggle is normal. It is not unusual. It is usual. It is not unnatural. It's natural. It is not weakness often, but it can be strength. Struggle is not isolated. It's common. The satanic way is to make you believe that you're alone in your struggle. I believe the reason the Holy Spirit had Paul to record the words in Romans chapter 7 about the great struggle that he had was so we could look at that and share, here is a man who was used of God to write a pen almost the entire New Testament, and yet we find this man having this struggle in the 7th chapter of the book of Romans, where he says, those things I don't want to do, I find myself doing. Those things I don't want to think, I find myself thinking. And he goes through that chapter, almost all of it, giving us a portrait of this struggle that he had between the flesh and the spirit. And finally, when he comes to the end of the chapter, he says, oh, wretched man that I am, who shall deliver me from this body? And then he declares, almost it seems with a shout, Jesus Christ will do it. My friend, I'm not suggesting tonight that we cannot live victoriously, because we can and we should. And because of the grace of God, we are promised that where sin abounds, grace does much more abound. There is no excuse nor reason for us to live defeated. We can live a victorious life. But my friend, we're going to struggle. There is going to be this struggle between the flesh and the spirit, and Satan is going to try to make you believe that you're the only one in it. Nobody has a struggle just like yours. And so in the abundant life that Jesus purchased on Calvary, in that life, struggle is normal. It is normal. We are going to struggle. I wish I had time to turn to Romans 6 and show you. I will turn to Romans 6 and show you. Turn, if you will, to Romans chapter 6 quickly and look, if you will, in the first couple of verses of this great chapter, we are warned about a philosophy that says that we ought to be as bad as we can be to show everybody how marvelous grace is. And so he poses a question here in Romans 6 when he says, "What shall we say then? Shall we continue in sin that grace may abound? God forbid, or God perish the thought. How shall we that are dead to sin live any longer therein?" And then in verse 14, this marvelous verse of Scripture, "For sin shall not have dominion over you, for ye are not under the law, but under grace." Then he gives three great words in this chapter that will help us in our journey. And sometimes when we're in the lower part of that struggle, we see these three great words in verse 6, "Knowing this, that our old man is crucified." And you need to underline the word "knowing." My friend, the old flesh is crucified, and through the power of the Spirit of God, we can declare it dead, and we can live victoriously and not be brought under the dominion of any sin. Knowing this. Then, if you will, look in verse 11. "Likewise, reckon on what you know." Now look, my friend, I don't know where you know it or not, but the Bible is a southern book. And right here is another proof that it is a southern book. If you'll see the word, "I reckon so." And here is the word, "Likewise, reckon ye also yourselves to be dead indeed unto sin." Sin, you do not have dominion over me. I have the power through the blood of Jesus. I have the power through the grace of God. I have the power through the indwelling Holy Spirit to pronounce that you will not have dominion over me. So we need to know what's been provided for us in Christ. We need to reckon on what has been provided in Christ. And then in verse 13, the word "yield." "Neither yield ye your members as instruments of unrighteousness." And of course, the members being the members of our body. Struggle is normal. You're not going to come to a place in your life where you no longer struggle. And sometimes the thing that you'll struggle with the most is a thing that was most greatly embedded in you before you were ever saved, whatever that may be. And so then, in the abundant life, struggle is normal. Do you have that? Struggle is normal. If you have thought that you will reach a spirituality that eradicates struggle, you have been misled. But if you, on the other hand, have been fed something that says that you cannot be victorious in your struggle, you have been misled. You can live a resurrected life on this earth because of the finished work of our Savior, Jesus Christ. Struggle is normal. Number two, in the abundant life, brokenness completes. Would you say that with me? Brokenness completes. Now that's the opposite of the natural mind. The natural mind, brokenness does not complete. Brokenness destroys. But in the economy of God, brokenness is what completes. Give him the brokenness of being locked in a prison cell for 12 years. You have a Bunyan and a Pilgrim's Progress. Give him the brokenness of being raised in abject poverty and repeated failure. You have an Abraham Lincoln. Give him the brokenness of deafness and you have a genius.

And as a result of that, she was deaf. But it was out of that brokenness that the Bill Rice Ranch was born. It is awful in brokenness that God does His greatest work. It is often in the pain where there's the greatest power. Charles Weigel set out on a pier in the state of Florida. His wife was not in sympathy with his ministry, and when he would go away to preach and sing, he would come home and she would say, "I'm not going to stay with you if you keep this traveling, Charles. I'm going to find me another man if you keep running away and leaving me." And in one of the darkest hours as he came home after an evangelistic campaign somewhere, he came and his wife said to him that she had maybe been out with another man while he was away. And Charles Weigel was so deep in despair, so broken, that he went out on a pier and looked out in the water and he thought to himself, "The only thing I have to do away with this terrible pain is simply fall off the end of this pier, and in a moment's time I will simply be absent from the body and present with the Lord." But while in that moment of brokenness, Charles Weigel sat there and considered suicide. And I promise you, there's some folks in a crowd like this that's been there. It was there in that time that the words began to come to him, "No one has ever cared for me like Jesus." Rather than committed suicide, Charles Weigel got up and ran back to his home and sat down at the piano and began to play those words and to write the song that has literally blessed millions of people. "No one ever cared for me like Jesus." In the abundant life, brokenness completes. That's the way God has planned this thing. Brokenness completes. Turn, if you will, in 2 Corinthians chapter 11 and verse 27. 2 Corinthians chapter 11 and verse 24. 2 Corinthians 11 and verse 24. "Of the Jews 5 times received I 40 stripes, save one." If I had time to pause there, I would tell you that those were not little spankings. I would tell you that that is over 100 stripes by those who knew how to use the whip and rip the flesh from the rib cage. And 5 times this great man had gone through that. "Thrice was I beaten with rods, once stoned, thrice I suffered shipwreck, a night and a day been in the deep, journeyings often, perils of waters, and robberies, and his own countrymen that turned against him and hated him, pearls in the sea, and weariness and painfulness and all of those things." Brokenness. And God said to him, "If I do not humble you, you will be so proud that I cannot do through you what I want to do." You see, listen, we've got to come to the place where the only thing that matters to us is what glorifies God. What honors Him? What brings praise to Him? What brings glory to Him? We have become so comfort-minded that we do not want to be moved out of our comfort zone. We're afraid that God is going to ask us for maybe a little pain of some sort. Look, if you will, across the page in chapter 12 and verse 9, "He said unto me," after Paul had prayed for his thorn to be taken away, "My grace is sufficient for thee, for my strength is made perfect in weakness." Then, my friend, some of the most unusual words, some of the greatest words that are written in the whole New Testament.
Most gladly, therefore, will I

0: rather glory in my infirmities, that the power of Christ may rest upon me. Oh God, I want to live there. 63 years old. I've been in the ministry well over 40 years. There's plenty wrong with me. I've got all kinds of things wrong with me. That I'm talking about spiritually, I battle. I've got all kinds of things that I battle as a human being. I do not drop down out of heaven and walk on the platform and bring a message and then walk back into heaven. It's like a little boy I visited one night. And it was a single mom, and she had three or four little kids, and I went in the home, and she said to the little boy, she said, "Do you know who this is?" And he said, "That's the creature." She said, no, son, not the creature, the preacher." I visited for a while and started to leave, and when I started to leave, the little boy came up to me and pulled on my pants leg, and he said, "Are you going back to heaven now, preacher?" That little guy thought I had dropped down out of glory and come to his house that night and talked with his mother and him and his brothers and sisters, and I simply now was going back to glory. And you know what? I'm afraid that's the way a lot of preachers make it sound. Therefore, I had rather glory in my infirmities at the power of Christ may rest upon me. Then verse 10, therefore I take pleasure. My infirmities, reproaches, necessities, persecutions, and stretches for Christ's sake. For when I am weak, then am I strong. Paul could see the end of the thing. Choir, Paul had the ability to think in relation to eternity. So we have Romans, 1st, 2nd Corinthians, Galatians, Ephesians, Philippians, Colossians, 1st, 2nd Thessalonians, Timothy, Titus, Philippians, Hebrews. Hebrews, yeah. Now, was it worth it? Maybe Hebrews. Now, was it worth it? Well, you decide. You decide. Sometimes the need is to be hungry. Sometimes the need is not to need. Sometimes the need is to need. Number three, quickly, in the abundant life, when you're living the abundant life, listen, when you're living the best life that you can live on this side of heaven that Jesus purchased for you on Calvary and His resurrection, when you're living the best life that you can live in Christ, these things are true. And number three, nothing is everything. Nothing is everything. Nothing is everything. In that motel room that night in Richmond, I said, "Dear God, I don't have anything left. There's not anything in me. What am I going to do for anybody?" Well, God had just blessed five great nights of meetings. I am so dumb sometimes. I'm so dumb that I can't make the connection. I've said, "Dear God, do something." And He's doing something the whole time. And I said, "What can I do? I've let my bucket down in the well and there's no water. What can I do for anybody?" And the Holy Spirit of God said to me, "Listen, with Jehovah God, nothing is everything. You just give Him your nothing. You give Him your nothing today, and you give Him your nothing tomorrow, and you give Him your nothing the next day. And God Almighty will take..." Listen, have you discovered yet that grace can do what's impossible? Nothing is everything. A boy walked in the back of our church. He had an old flannel shirt with the elbows out, had an old pair of jeans with the knees out. Of course, that's a big thing now. You won't do that now, but this is back in the day when you didn't. had that flannel shirt hanging out. His hair came down about his waist. He had it in a pigtail. I can remember the night he came. He came stumbling into our service, and I sort of watched him a little bit, and he came, sat down, listened, came back, same outfit, same everything, listened. I don't know how many times he came and listened, but finally he responded and came forward on a Sunday morning and said, "I've been coming and listening. I want to be saved." He was addicted to dope. That morning he received Jesus as his Savior. I'm telling you, if you looked at him, you said, "Nothing! Nothing!" He's pastoring a church up in Pennsylvania. You see, when you take your nothing and give it to Jehovah God, it becomes everything. Then lastly, the abundant life doesn't consist in how well you can live on the mountain, but it consists in how well you conduct yourself in the valley. Turn with me quickly to Romans chapter 8 as we close. Steve Robertson closed four times, I think. In Romans 8:35, who shall separate us from the love of Christ? Tribulation, distress, persecution, famine, nakedness, peril, sword. As it is written, for thy sake we're killed all the day long. We're accounted as sheep for the slaughter. Nay, in the absence of all these things, we're more than conquerors through him that loved us. Is that what he says? No, that isn't what he says. It says, no, in the midst of all of these things. If you took all of them and put them together at one time, because of grace, we're more than conquerors through him that loved us, for I am persuaded. I don't have time to read the rest of that. Yeah, I do. Neither death, life, angels, principalities, powers, things present, things to come, height, depth, or any other creature or creation shall be able to separate us from the love of God which is in Christ Jesus. And then I wanted to say, but I don't have time, that in the abundant life, sacrifice is what brings joy. Sacrifice is what brings joy. You know what? The word sacrifice makes us cringe a little bit. How could the Bible says in 2 Chronicles that when the sacrifice began, the song of the Lord began. And the reason I'm afraid that many of us as believers have no song is because we have no sacrifice. Have you ever really made a sacrifice for the Savior? Christian nurse was serving in a leper colony. An American businessman had gone there just to look in that part of the world, and he walked by and saw the Christian nurse that was ministering to a leper and all of the ugliness and goes along with that terrible, dreaded disease. And the businessman walked by and said, "I wouldn't do that for $1 million. And she said, and I like it so much, she said, "Neither would I." You got it? You got it? I wouldn't do it for $1 million, but I'd do it for my Savior. Let's bow our heads to pray. Lord, may we understand that when Jesus said, I've come that you might have life and that you might have it more abundantly, it was His definition of what the abundant life is, not ours. And I know, Lord, that when we enter into it and when we understand what it is and when the only thing that matters in us and in our lives is just pleasing and honoring the Savior, all of the peace and the power of this life will come into ours and we'll be different. May it be so in Jesus' name. Amen.
1: Dr. Byrd, thank you for the challenge tonight. We will

0: Up next, a sermon from the former pastor of Campus Church, Dr. Jim Shetler. This is Rejoice Pulpit.
1: I would like to do a mini-series on the offerings that are found in Leviticus chapter 1 through 7. And the whole purpose of those offerings is to draw closer to the Lord and to have that fellowship that He desires and that I hope you desire to have. Now, those offerings are pictures, they're types. And we're going to see the one that those pictures manifest most of all, and it is through Him, Jesus Christ, that we draw closer to Him. Thank you so much, Kristen. I really appreciate the song, and it is really a great introduction, not only to today's message, but also to this short series. You know, the book of Leviticus is a very interesting book. The theme of this great book is the holiness of God. Holiness is the grand theme through every verse, every chapter of the book of Leviticus. Leviticus is a holy God, is seen providing a holy Savior who, through the power of the Holy Spirit, enables the believer to worship God in the beauty of His holiness. In the book of Leviticus, holiness is commanded, holiness is provided, holiness is obtained, holiness is enjoyed, and it's maintained. In the book of Leviticus, holiness is insisted in our character, holiness in our conversation, holiness in our conduct, in our heart, in our life, in our business, in our home, and in our personal worship with Him. Now, at the beginning of the book of Leviticus, in the first seven chapters, we see five sacrifices that are mentioned. These five sacrifices are like bridges to this holiness that we're commanded to have later in the book. These five sacrifices are like windows to see this holiness. And these five sacrifices are like portraits, or shall we say pictures, of the Holy One, Jesus Christ. So today we begin in Leviticus chapter 1, if you take your Bibles and turn there. And we look at sacrifice number 1, the burnt offering, or otherwise known in other places in the scriptures, the whole burnt offering. It's the same one, and that word whole is very interesting, as you'll see a little bit later on in our message. Now, in Leviticus chapter 1, on the burnt offering, there are three things I'd like to have you see today about this burnt offering. I believe that the burnt offering is God's personal sacrifice. Very interesting. It's like His own sacrifice. His personal one. You'll see today that it is God's pictured sacrifice, and you'll see God's practical sacrifice today in the burnt offering. The first thing I want you to see as we begin our study on the burnt offering in Leviticus chapter 1 today is God's personal sacrifice. The other offerings that are mentioned in the next few chapters have the idea or the concept or the participation between the offerer and God. And there is something that occurs between them both, but not in the whole burnt offering. The whole burnt offering is entirely for God. It's entirely for the Lord. In other words, some of the other offerings that they gave, the meal offering or whatever, people would eat part of it. And someone would have, okay, this part's being sacrificed to God and this part's for you, or this part's for the priest. But in the whole burnt offering, in its entirety, it's given for God. Man doesn't participate at all in the whole burnt offering. That's why I called it God's personal sacrifice. Now, I don't know if you had a busy night last night, and I don't know how attentive you are for this morning in here, but let me give to you an incredibly profound thought if I may. I don't know if you've ever thought this before, but if nobody had ever received salvation that was offered to them by the finished work of Jesus Christ on the cross, if not one soul would have ever received it. By the way, this is a great point for the free will of man. If no one would have ever chosen salvation, would God have been a failure 2,000 years ago on the cross? Would Jesus Christ have failed if not one soul by faith would have trusted Jesus Christ? Well, in the first four sacrifices, the trespass offering, the sin offering, the meal offering, or the peace offering and the meal offering, you would probably come to the conclusion, yeah, God would have failed if no one would have received his son. But in the whole burnt offering, we see a concept, we see a view of what Christ did on the cross that is not seen in anything else like it, really, in all the Bible than in the burnt offering. That God the Father would have been absolutely pleased, now get this, folks, and absolutely satisfied. Now, it says he's not willing that any should perish. But the fact of the matter is, God would have been absolutely satisfied if not one person would have ever received Christ as their Savior. Because in the burnt offering, we see it goes beyond that for what it is for a sinner. But this sacrifice is for God himself. And what Jesus Christ did on that cross not only is efficacious for all of us, not only is it great for all of us, but my friend, Jesus Christ dying on that cross was for his Father. And his Father was absolutely pleased with the burnt offering that Jesus became on that cross. This is a personal sacrifice. Matter of fact, the word offering here is the word olah. That's the Hebrew word here. It's the word olah. And it means that which ascends, that which goes up. This offering is not for what goes out. This offering is for what goes up to God, olah, that which ascends. Now notice something in our chapter for just a moment under the personal sacrifice of God. I want you to look at verse 2, 3, 5, 9, 13, 14, and 17 for a moment, and you see a little phrase there that shows that this is a personal sacrifice. Look with me, if you would, in the middle of verse 2. Of you bring an offering unto the Lord. Look at the very end of verse 3. Before the Lord. Look at towards the beginning of verse 5. And he shall kill the bullock before the Lord. Look over at verse 9 at the very end. A sweet savor unto the Lord. Look at verse at the end of verse 13. A sweet savor unto the Lord. Look at verse 14. And if the burnt sacrifice for his offering to the Lord. And look at the very end of the chapter, end of verse 17, an offering made by fire, a sweet savor unto the Lord. Friend, I want to share something with you today. The burnt offering was a personal sacrifice to God alone. The placement of the sacrifice comes first. Of all the sacrifices that are mentioned in Leviticus 1 through 7, this is the first one mentioned, and it's really interesting. The sacrifices are actually in reverse order that man would experience them. In other words, man would not do first a burnt offering. Man would first begin with the trespass offering, which is the last offering that's mentioned. But the one that is most precious to God is his personal sacrifice, is his personal offering, which is the burnt offering. So he starts this book on holiness with beginning from his perspective. He kind of picks you up like a father picks up a child and puts him on his shoulder and says, hey, I want you to see it from my perspective. Here, let me put you up on my shoulders and let me show you what I'm seeing. So he begins this book on holiness from his view. And from his view, the most precious thing of the whole book begins right away, Leviticus chapter 1. It's not like we work towards this and we get bigger and we come to a crescendo and a great climax in chapter 18. In chapter 19 of Leviticus, we come to the very apex. No, he starts out with the climax. He starts out this book with the very apex of everything he's trying to say in Leviticus in the burnt offering. This is the most precious of all offerings to him, and it is his personal one, if you please. Let me tell you a few things about it in the placement of it. Now, a lot of people, you know, say, well, it's placed here because it's the oldest. And by the way, it is the oldest of all the offerings. This is the offering that Abel gave. The idea behind the burnt offering is what Abel gave. This is the offering that Noah gave when he came out of the ark. This is the offering that Abraham was willing to give of his own son, Isaac, the burnt offering. This is the offering that Job gave, speaking of his children in Job chapter 1, the burnt offering. This is the oldest of all of the offerings that were given. But it's more than that why it's placed first. It's most precious to God. Let me show you some things. Look at verse number 2, if you would. Speak unto the children of Israel and say unto them, if any man of you bring an offering unto the Lord. Oh, that's got one of those great, great principles that God loves so much. If any man. In the New Testament, you could call it whosoever. And you know what? One of the most favorite, most precious words in the entire Bible is whosoever. Now, friend, you might say, oh, amen to that, Jim. I agree with that. Boy, that is so true. I'm not talking from your side of it. I'm talking from God's side of it. And oh, the Calvinist, to take whosoever out of the Bible and to say that these are elected for heaven and these are elected for hell. Oh, my friend, one of the most precious words in the whole Bible is whosoever, not only from our side, but from God's side. If any man, this gives it as a choice of their will. And this sacrifice is all about whosoever will. If any man, but there's another great concept here and that God loves so much that under that whosoever, look at verse 3, if his offering be a burnt sacrifice of the herd, let him offer a male without blemish. He shall offer it of his own voluntary will. This is of his choosing. And that's the kind of offering that is precious to God. This offering, man is not going to receive anything from this offering. This offering, man is going to give entirely. He's not going to get the trespass offering, he gets forgiveness. The sin offering, he gets righteousness. In the meal offering, there's a fellowship. In the peace offering, there's a fellowship. In the meal offering, there's a greater view of Christ. But in the burnt offering, it's all to God. This is his personal sacrifice. God gets it all. We see it by the placement. Now let me talk to you for just a moment about these five offerings. And let me explain to you how we build to the burnt offering. Though God places it first, because from his perspective, you don't get greater than the burnt offering, friend. Now, the last offering that's mentioned is the first offering that applies to us. It's the trespass offering. Yesterday morning in my office, I had the opportunity to lead a man to Jesus Christ. Knelt down in my office yesterday and prayed to receive Christ as his Savior. What a thrill that was. Now, I want to tell you something that he said, which is absolutely perfect for the trespass offering. How can God forgive me? Pastor Shetley, you don't know what I've done. You don't know what I've been. He's here today. And he said, oh, yesterday in my office, he said, oh, I don't think God could forgive me for what I've done. That is the perfect view and attitude coming into the trespass offering. When you first get saved, it's like, God, how could you forgive me the debt that I owe you, which is so great? That's exactly where you start. By the way, this also handles lordship salvation, these offerings. This idea that when you get saved, he's supposed to be the Lord of your life is almost like jumping. As soon as you get saved, you ought to be giving burnt offerings. My friend, you start off with the trespass offering. And the first thing that you are absolutely overwhelmed with when a person gets saved is, how could he forgive me? Then you go to the sin offering. And the sin offering, you realize immediately, boy, now I know God has forgiven me of the sin, but I need more than that. The sin that I've committed in my life has defiled me. I am so impure. And so we come to the sin offering that not only the trespass gave us forgiveness, now the sin offering gives us righteousness. And isn't that the view of justification? Justification is not just the forgiveness of sin, it's also the planning in of the righteousness of Christ in our life. We get that idea from the sin offering. And then we begin to desire fellowship and communion with our God, and we have the peace offering. And then after that, we begin to wanting to worship and see who Jesus Christ is, and we see that in the meal offering. But then we come to the burnt offering. You get nothing in return from the burnt offering. God gets it all. He gets the worship. It is a complete surrender and a total dedication and devotion. It's all about what Christ did for the Father. Communion with God is when my soul enters into his thoughts concerning his son. It's almost as if when we come to the burnt offering, we're going to see what Jesus Christ did. Now, there's a practical side of this, and Lord willing, we'll get to that in a minute. But it's almost when we come to the burnt offering, it's such a picture of what Jesus Christ did for the Father that we almost kind of step into it and like just kind of watch and see it. And just worship and just give to God the glory of what Christ did for the Father. Let me show you what I mean by that. Let's say you went over to somebody's house, a lady that had just had a baby. And you went over to her house and here she is, and it's her first newborn. And you come over and you knock and she lets you, oh, it's so good to see you. Oh, I've been wanting to see you. And you come in and you immediately begin to talk about the flowers outside, the garden outside. Boy, your yard just looks beautiful. Oh yeah, it does. It really does. But I want, and you know what? Can I look in the backyard for a minute? Well, yeah, sure. But you go in the, oh, your yard just looks great. Well, thank you. Thank you. I've got some new recipes for you. I've been working on some new recipes. Can we talk about the recipes for a minute? And your furniture. I thought you came over to talk to me about my new baby. Let me show you the nursery. Let me show you. Let me talk to you about the baby. Doesn't she have dad's eyes? And doesn't she have my little nose? And doesn't she have, let's talk about the baby. Well, you wouldn't go over to some mother who just had a baby and talk about her garden and talk about recipes and talk about furniture. You talk about the child. That would be the point of communion. That would be the point of fellowship. My friend, when we come to the burnt offering, the point of our fellowship is what Jesus Christ did for the Father on that cross. Our communion with God is when we enter in, not with our little pious thoughts, but what Jesus Christ did for the Father. And we enter into communion with the Father as we remember what Christ did in the absolute surrender of his will, which is what the burnt offering is all about. Now, I want you to see that first of all, the burnt offering is God's personal sacrifice. Number two, I want you to see it's God's pictured sacrifice. Wow, what a picture of Jesus Christ. Would you look with me as we begin here in verse number two, speak unto the children of Israel and say unto them, if any man of you bring an offering unto the Lord, ye shall bring your offering of the cattle, even of the herd and of the flock. Now, there's three objects in this offering. There is the offerer, the offering, and the priest. Those are the three objects. You have the person bringing the offering, you have the offering, and you have the priest. Jesus Christ is a picture of all three. Jesus Christ becomes the offerer when he becomes the man born under the law. Jesus Christ becomes the offering when he is the innocent dying for the guilty. Jesus Christ becomes the priest when he applies the blood that he shed to satisfy the Father's justice. So we see that Jesus Christ is a picture of all three of the objects that are found here in Leviticus 1. But notice this in verse 2, when it says, if any of you bring an offering unto the Lord, ye shall bring your offering of the cattle. Now we're going to find out in this chapter that there's actually three divisions, or if you please, grades of offerings that you can give. The first one is of the herd. The second one is of the flocks, and the third one is of the fowls, the birds. There are three types of burnt offerings you can give. You can either give an ox, you can give a lamb or a goat, that would be out of the flocks, or you can give a pigeon or turtle doves, that would be out of the fowls. Now you say, well, who gets to give what? I'll be very practical with you. It depends where you are economically. If you're a well-to-do individual, then you might be able to give an ox. If you're, that'd be the upper class. If you're middle class, it's probably going to be a lamb or a goat. And if you're lower class, it's going to be a pigeon or two turtle doves. Do you remember what Mary and Joseph gave as their burnt offering when they came to the temple to dedicate Jesus? They brought a burnt offering, two turtle doves. It shows us where Mary and Joseph were economically. And that's why they brought their burnt offering as a turtle dove. But the point is, it doesn't matter who you are economically, you can give a burnt offering. Now, I think that's a very important point, because when we get to understand in just a few moments what this offering really is, it doesn't matter who you are, young or old, rich or poor, educational background or not, we can all give a burnt offering. And one of the pictures of having the three different grades. But let's look at this first one for just a moment, this herd offering as our burnt offering. It says that it's supposed to be of the cattle. Now, first of all, that's a clean animal, and that would only be the picture we could have of Jesus Christ. In other words, it was an animal that you could eat. It was a clean animal. However, it was the cattle of the herd. So it was domesticated. It was a tame animal. It was not an animal that was wild, for that would not picture Jesus Christ. There are clean animals like the deer that men could eat, but they're not tamed. They're wild animals. And the picture of our Savior Jesus Christ is one under submission, not one that has his own will to do whatever he wants, but one who has been domesticated, one who has been tamed, one who has been broken. And it says of Jesus Christ that he became obedient unto death, even the death of the cross, as a lamb going to slaughter, in total submission to his Father's will. So this cattle, I think the lamb and the goat, and I even think the pigeon and the turtle dove, picture that submission. All clean animals, and yet also all domesticated and tamed and will broken. But notice the next thing. It is an animal, it is a male. Look at verse 3. And his offering be a burnt sacrifice of the herd. Let him offer a male. Speaking of the strength. And I believe our Savior was strong in his salvation. I believe Jesus Christ was a strong Savior. But not only that, it says without blemish. That there was nothing inside. It was spotless. It was pure. And so our Savior is without spot and without blemish. And then it says in verse 4, and he shall put his hand upon the head of the burnt offering. A very interesting time, a time of identification and a time of transfer, where the individual who brought his own burnt offering would actually put his hand on that ox or that lamb or that goat, would actually put his hand on that, transferring, designating, this is my substitute. This is my one who's going to take my place. And there is an identification. My sin is now on this animal. I'm identifying with this animal. And I put my hands on that, my friend. That's what Jesus Christ did for us. Jesus Christ transferred your sin and what you had done upon him. There is an identification with Jesus Christ, what Jesus Christ did for us on that cross. We see also that the death was by the sinner himself. Look at verse 5. And he shall kill the bullock before the Lord. Now, I understand completely that Jesus Christ gave up his own life, but why did Jesus die? Who put Christ on the cross? The Roman soldiers, Caiaphas and the Sanhedrin? No, my friend, my sin did. We're the ones who killed the sacrifice because of our own sin. And we see that death by the sinner. Then we see the priest, who is again Jesus Christ, applies the blood. Notice in verse 6 that it is cut open. I think speaking of the wounds of our Savior, but more than that, look at this. And he shall flay the burnt offering and cut it into pieces. And what are the pieces? The head of the sacrifice is cut off. Speaking of our thoughts and our mind. It says here later on, the inward parts that are cleansed by the water of the word, I believe. That's the heart affections. The legs are cut off of this sacrifice. Speaking of his walk, of his duty, of the things he does. And each part, and it even says the fat, is cut away. I think the fat is the energy. That's what really burned on the sacrifice. That's the motivations. So we see that each part of the sacrifice is cut and is laid open. What a picture of our Savior Jesus Christ. For his motivation was the Father's will. His walk, his legs, and what he did was the Father's will. His heart, his inward parts, his heart's desire was the Father's will. And all of his thoughts and everything that he did was the Father's will. Do you start to picture what the burnt offering is? It is an absolute surrender of dedication and devotion to God. Now, I'm jumping ahead real quick, but it's our Romans 12, 1 and 2. I beseech you, brethren, by the mercies of God, that you present your bodies a living sacrifice, holy and acceptable unto God. The burnt offering is for that believer who says, God, my will is yours. There is something that is very difficult to find in the four Gospels. I mean, it is really hard to find. You have to do a lot of search, a lot of research to find it. You know what it is? Christ's will. Outside of the Garden of Gethsemane, that he says, if it be possible, let this cup pass from me. Where do you see the will of Christ in his 3.5 years of earthly ministry? Matter of fact, the only verse we have of him when he's young, at 12 years of age, he says, I must be about my Father's business. Where in the Gospels do you see the will of Christ? You see it nowhere. It's always hidden because it's always under submission to the Father's will. We don't see one struggling with his will here and one struggling with God the Father's will here. Sometimes Hollywood, when it portrays a Jesus who's struggling with God the Father. My friend, you can't find the will of Jesus Christ in the Gospels, for his will is totally hidden. His will is totally enclosed in his Father's will. And this is the burnt offering. The burnt offering is when your will is so dedicated, it is so devoted, it has actually become one with the Father's will, and you surrender nothing to get for yourself, like the trespass, the sin offering, the meal offering, the peace offering. We get something from all of those. But in the burnt offering, there is nothing that is getting received. It is totally given. Now, I want to say this. Today, we really struggle with legalism. And we say, oh, you know, some of you fundamentalists are really legalist. Now, wait a second here. What I can understand from a Pharisaical spirit is this. The sacrifices they made were to get something. And really what it was to get from, not was from God, but from man. The recognition of man of, hey, look at how spiritual I am. Which wasn't spirituality at all. It seems like the Pharisees made the sacrifices that they did in their life to be holy for what they could get from man, the recognition, the popularity, the power, the prestige. That's legalism. But my friend, to come humbly as a burnt offering to God and to say, God, will you be pleased with what you have done in the sin offering and what you've done in the trespass offering and the meal offering and the peace offering, what you have done for me, my natural response is to give to you my life. My natural response is to take my will and just totally lose it in your will and to say, God, I'm a burnt offering for you, as Christ was. We see God's pictured sacrifice. And finally, we see God's practical sacrifice very quickly. Would you take your Bibles for just a moment and turn over to Malachi chapter number one? Malachi chapter number one in God's practical sacrifice. So what does all this mean to me, Pastor Scheller? I understand it's his personal sacrifice, and I understand that it's a pictured sacrifice of Jesus Christ, but where do I enter into this? Well, this is the key. It's God's practical sacrifice. It's that Romans 12, 1 and 2. Let me illustrate before we read these verses. I think our young men here could appreciate this illustration. Let's say, college young man, you finally find that young lady that you want to spend the rest of your life with, and you love her. And you've worked it out, and you've got a certain situation, and you're going to propose to that young lady. And finally, you've spent a lot of money on that ring, and you get just the right setting and the right time, and on one knee, you get down in front of that young lady, and you propose. And you ask her to be your wife. And you tell her how much you love her and how much you want to live for her and that everything in your life is for her and that you absolutely adore her and love her and want to protect her and guide her and you want her to be your best friend and your wife and your companion. And so you dedicate yourself to her, so to speak. Now let me ask you something, young man. What if she were to take that ring and put it on and say, oh, that's beautiful. Thank you. I accept your offer. And you know what I'll do for you? I will give you 10% of what I have. And you know what? I'll give you Tuesday, Thursday, and Saturday night for 1 hour. And you know, you're really a special guy. I'll even go out to lunch with you on Monday afternoon. And you know what I'll do? 3 times a year, I'll do your laundry. And I, because I can tell how much you love me, I will cook your meals once a month. I think you would say, let me have that for just a minute. Because when you gave your whole life for her, you are expecting hers in return for yours, are you not? The burnt offering is most precious to God, for it is our opportunity to respond to God the way that Jesus Christ has responded to us. For Jesus Christ has given his all to the Father. And now we have our opportunity as a burnt offering of total dedication that our will is consumed in his will and burned. And what we give to God, we are not expecting anything in return and a burnt offering. Okay, God, all right, Lord, I'll surrender to you, but Lord, you better give me a good-looking wife. Okay, God, I'll surrender to you, but I better be making 6 figures someday. All right, God, I'll... No, the burnt offering isn't anything like that. The burnt offering says, thy will be done. The burnt offering says, God, all I want to do is your will with nothing in return. So Leviticus, this incredible book begins with this. Look with me, if you would, at Malachi chapter 1. I want you to see how important it is that you give your very best. Malachi chapter 1, verse 6. A son honoreth his father, and a servant his master. If then I be a father, where is my honor? And if I be a master, where is my fear? Saith the Lord of hosts unto you, O priest, that despise my name. And ye say, wherein have we despised thy name? Ye offer polluted bread unto me, mine altar. And ye say, wherein have we polluted thee? Look at verse 8. And if ye offer the blind for sacrifice, is it not evil? And if ye offer the lame and the sick, is it not evil? Offer it now unto thy governor. Will he be pleased with thee or accept thy person, saith the Lord of hosts? So you're going to bring a blind lamb. You're going to bring a lame cow. Your sacrifices are polluted because they're not the very best. Look down at verse 13. Ye said also, behold, what a weariness is it. And ye have snuffed at it, saith the Lord of hosts, and ye brought that which was torn, and the lame and the sick, thus ye brought an offering. Should I accept this of your hand, saith the Lord? You brought me the rags. You brought me trash. You brought me garbage. You brought me your second best. That's not the burnt offering, friend. The burnt offering is the best that you have. The burnt offering is the best time of the day that you give to the Lord. The burnt offering is the best that you give, not the little trinkets and the little trash that you have by the side. He says, look at verse 14. But cursed be the deceiver, which hath hidden his flock a male, and voweth and sacrificeth unto the Lord a corrupt thing. For I am a great king, saith the Lord of hosts, and my name is dreadful among the heathen. How dare you sacrifice what you're sacrificing to the King of Kings and to the Lord of Lords? Oh, Lord, I'll get up and have my devotions for 5 minutes. Oh, God says, just stay in bed. Oh, Lord, I'll go out and witness for you for a few minutes or so. I'll do a little Christian service. God says, just stay home. All right, Lord, I'll do this for you. God says, forget it. I am a king. I am the Lord. The burnt offering was most precious to God because it was an offering of total devotion, total dedication, with nothing in return. By the way, we're out of time, but I close with this. I didn't mean to deceive you, and I don't believe I lied. It really is a whole burnt offering, but there was one thing that did come out of the burnt offering that God didn't get. In Leviticus chapter 7 and verse 8, I know you don't have time to turn to it, but listen to this. In Leviticus 7, 8, it says that when the priest was done giving the burnt offering, there was one thing that he kept, the skin of the animal. And he was supposed to clothe himself in the skin of the burnt offering. For the burnt offering is a picture of the righteousness of Jesus Christ. And we are not to be found in our own righteousness. We are to be found clothed with the righteousness of Jesus Christ. And the only thing that man was able to take away from the burnt offering was the skin of the animal. And my friend, let me tell you this. When we picture Jesus Christ in Leviticus chapter 1, the only thing we can walk away with is the righteousness of Jesus Christ. And we put on his righteousness and we give our will and we dedicate our lives to him. Is there someone here today that would like to give the burnt offering of their total life and will to Jesus?
0: And now, a message from the Campus Church Archives.
2: Take your Bibles and turn to John chapter 6. Beautiful music tonight. Appreciate that. Wasn't that a blessing? John chapter 6, everyone, if you would. John chapter 6. And we're going to look at verses 15 through 21. And I'm going to preach a message I've entitled, Seeing Jesus in the Storm. John 6, 15 through 21. Follow along as I read. When Jesus therefore perceived that they would come and take him by force to make him a king, he departed again into a mountain himself alone. And when even was now come, his disciples went down unto the sea and entered into a ship and went over the sea toward Capernaum. And it was now dark, and Jesus was not come to them. And the sea arose by reason of a great wind that blew. So when they had rowed about 25 or 30 furlongs, they see Jesus walking on the sea and drawing nigh unto the ship, and they were afraid. But he saith unto them, It is I, be not afraid. Then they willingly received him into the ship. And immediately the ship was at the land whither they went. Isn't that a great story in the Bible? A true story, right? If you put all the gospel accounts together, you're able to ascertain the order of the events in the story. Jesus wanted to separate himself from the short-sighted crowd of people that were seeking to make him king. We see that in verse 15. They wanted him to be their king and save them from the Romans, and that was not his mission. And so Jesus separated himself from the crowds, and he climbed up into a mountain to pray. Before doing so, he told the disciples to prepare a boat and take it across the Sea of Galilee. It seems as if they assumed he would join them. However, Jesus prayed into the night and did not come. And so they decided to go over without him. In the process of rowing to the other side, they were caught in a sudden, unexpected storm. And they said, it says in the passage, it was now dark, and Jesus was not come to them. It was now dark, and Jesus was not come to them. Have you ever been there in your life? Have you ever faced a sudden, unexpected storm? Maybe not a weather event, but a storm of a different form? A physical storm in your life, a physical illness, a tragedy, a relational storm, a financial storm in your life, and you say, where is God? I don't see Jesus. It's dark now and in my life, and I don't see Jesus. I hope I can give you some answers tonight. You may not get the particular answer for why you're going through the storm, but you might get some general answers, some simple truths that will help you in your times of trial. Three thoughts from the passage, simple thoughts. Thought number one, Jesus sent them into the storm. Say that with me. Jesus sent them into the storm. See, Jesus told them to go into a boat, well knowing they would run into a storm. So Jesus, in a sense, sent them into a storm. Now, doesn't this truth run counter to what we may think about Jesus? You say, I thought Jesus was supposed to keep us from trouble. Well, that's a false thought. That's not a true thought. That's not a biblical thought. Another passage in John says this, in this world you shall have tribulation. What does God promise? In this world you shall have tribulation. But be of good cheer. Be of good cheer. I have overcome the world. Don't you like the end of that verse? I don't particularly like the beginning of that verse, because the promise of God is that in this world, in this life, in this existence, on this earth, we are going to have trials. We are in a sin-cursed earth. We live under the curse of sin. It has affected all of this earth's existence. And so in this world, you can count on tribulation. But be of good cheer. God says, I have overcome the world. And that speaks of

but he allowed evil to exist in his universe so that he could know us and love us and show all of his attributes in full display. For some reason, we'll leave that into his sovereignty, into his mind. Some reason he's allowed it to exist and we experience it. But the only way to experience triumph is to experience tribulation. The only way to experience God's ultimate triumph is to experience tribulation. And the truth of the matter is that we find in this passage and others is that you may experience a storm in the center of God's will for your life. Now, there are storms of our own devices, right? There are storms of our own stupidity. Amen or oh me on that one, right? There are storms that we bring on ourselves, but then there are storms that come into our life, and God brings them to our life when we're in a state of obedience. Let me suggest you tonight, let me suggest two reasons why Jesus sent these disciples into a storm. Two reasons why Jesus sent these disciples into this storm at this time. Here are the two reasons: to prevent pride and to foster faith. Would you write that down in your Bible if you take notes? To prevent pride and to foster faith. I do not know exactly what God's doing in your life. I don't know the particulars. We'll understand it better by and by, amen? But I know one thing: God is using whatever trial you're experiencing in your life to prevent pride and to foster faith. And we see this in the story. See, the crowds were increasingly large, and they were clamoring to make Jesus king. And I believe that the disciples could have been caught up in this selfish mindset. There was this great danger of pride. We see that at times them expressing this pride. They were being caught up in this spirit of these fanatical followers who wanted to make Jesus king and who wanted Jesus to do things for them. And so I think Jesus separated himself from the crowd and he brought them into this circumstance to prevent pride in their life. And this was an exercise in humility. They needed to understand, these disciples, the limits of their ability. They needed to be brought to a state of dependency. Look at verse 19. So when they had rowed about 5 and 20 or 30 furlongs, or 4 or 5 miles or so, they seeing Jesus walking on the sea. They were rowing. And they didn't get as far as they wanted to because they were rowing against the wind. They were rowing against the waves. They were rowing in the dark. Jesus met them at the end of their ability. He met them in a place of extreme exhaustion when they were in the middle of the sea. They were in the middle of a storm, and they were at the end of themselves. That's where Jesus met them. You see, human ability can get you places in life. There's a degree of success you can achieve on your own, intellect, ingenuity, pure hard work. But then you're going to face, everyone in this room is going to face something in life that's going to show you the limit of your strength and your ability. All of us in this room are going to face something in life that's well beyond us. I'll never forget in Connecticut going to a psychiatric unit to visit a man who visited our church on a couple occasions. He was an executive in a Fortune 500 company, one of the top companies producing food and household products in the United States and around the world. He was an executive in this company, wealthy man. He was a bodybuilder, a competitive bodybuilder at some point in his life, muscular man, good-looking man, but he had tried to commit suicide. He had taken pills that should have killed him, but they didn't. And so he was in this room at the psychiatric unit. And his ex-wife told me to go see him, and I saw him. And I sat with this man. His marriage had fallen apart. He was struggling to stay on top in his business life. And I sat there with this man and realized there are some things in life that even the best of us cannot handle. All God's people said, amen. And so these disciples had gone 25 to 30 furlongs. Not bad in a storm, just not good enough. The Sea of Galilee is 8 miles wide. They'd only gone halfway across.

0: And they were at the end of themselves, in the middle of a storm, in the middle of the sea. It takes a storm now and then to remind me to depend. Amen? To depend upon the Lord. It takes a storm sometimes so that I can see how weak I really am. And so that I'm in a humble state, a dependent state before God. It's sad that in many cases we don't see our need of God until we realize the limits of our own finite minds and bodies. Here's what we do. We look to ourselves when we should be looking to God. We look to government when we should be looking to God. We look around when we should be looking up. It's amazing. God gets blamed for the bad things, but he's rarely sought out to bring good out of those same things. But if we're spiritually aware, if we're spiritually sensitive, we can look for Jesus in our storm, and the storm becomes a great vehicle to draw us to divine help, closer to Jesus than we've ever been. Hold your place here. Take your Bible and turn to 2 Corinthians, everyone. 2 Corinthians chapter 12. Paul experienced a trial, and God brought it into his life to prevent pride and to foster faith. You'll see it in his life. The two reasons for storms, that God brings us into storms to prevent pride and foster faith. And that's what he was doing with the disciples, and that's what he did with Jesus. Look at verse 7. And lest I should be exalted above measure through the abundance of the revelations, 2 Corinthians 12, 7, Paul says, there was given to me a thorn in the flesh. Some painful physical ailment. Some ongoing painful thing in his life. A thorn in the flesh. The messenger of Satan to buffet me, lest I should be exalted above measure. For this thing I besought the Lord thrice, that it might depart from me. And he said unto me, my grace is sufficient for thee, for my strength is made perfect in weakness. Most gladly, therefore, will I rather glory in my infirmities, that the power of Christ may rest upon me. Therefore, I take pleasure in infirmities, in reproaches, in necessities, in persecutions, in distresses, for Christ's sake. For when I am weak, then am I strong. Say the last line with me out loud. For when I am weak, then am I strong. The Apostle Paul said there was an abundance of revelation given to me. And so God allowed Satan to bring a thorn in my flesh. Was it from Satan or God? It was both. I don't know how this all works. God approved it. Satan applied it. Paul appealed it. He said, I prayed three times that God would get rid of it. And God said, no. And so Paul ultimately accepted it. And he said, most gladly, therefore will I rather glory in my infirmities, that the power of Christ may rest upon me. Satan was working for his detriment. God was working for his good. Paul was more humble because of it, and he grew in faith, believing that God knew what was best. And so knowing that at least God is doing those two things in your life, every time you face a trial, you can hold on to his purpose in a storm. It's like a life preserver. You can hold on to his purpose. You are where you are in part because God brought you there. Let's go back to the passage. We saw that Jesus sent them into the storm. Jesus sent them into the storm. Point number two, Jesus saw them in the storm. Say that with me. Jesus saw them in the storm. Now, we don't see it in this passage, but Mark chapter 6, verse 48, says that while Jesus was up on the mountain, he saw them toiling. He saw them. In Psalm 73, verse 11, Asaph expresses a common sentiment amongst the people of God. How doth God know? And is there knowledge in the Most High? Does God really know what I'm going through? And the thought after that is, does God really care? Does God really know what I'm going through? Does God really know what I'm dealing with here? In Job 22:13, it seems as Job was saying the same thing in his trial. He was accused of saying this, doth God know? Can he see through the dark clouds? Can God really see me through the dark clouds? Does he really know what I'm going through? And if he does know, why doesn't he do something? It's dark and Jesus hasn't come to me. Listen, Christian, we should never question the watch care of God in the midst of our storms. Jesus was at least 4 miles away. So how in the world did he see the disciples? There's no way he saw them with his physical eyes. He saw them with his divine eyes. It was too far to see otherwise. He saw them. He saw them in jeopardy. He saw them rowing. He saw them getting nowhere. He saw that they needed help. He knew it. He saw it. You know, the Sea of Galilee is known for treacherous weather. It's 680 feet below ocean level. It's surrounded by mountains. There are 2,000-foot high peaks on the east side of the Sea of Galilee. When the winds come over the mountains, they create a swirling effect. I went online and watched a storm on the Sea of Galilee that a tourist recorded on his camera, and he put it on YouTube. It was amazing. He's standing there, he's recording the calm Sea of Galilee. And then he focuses up on the storm that's coming in, and I'm telling you, the wind went from zero to about 50 miles an hour in a matter of seconds. It was awesome. And that's what they were dealing with on the sea. And they were rowing this boat, trying to row across. And Jesus was in the mountain aware. He came to them when they had expended all of their effort and had tried to make their own way. He saw their frantic labor. He saw their fear. He lovingly looked on and waited till the perfect time to intervene. Any parent in this room can relate with this. What if you helped your child out every time at the first time of struggle? What kind of child would you have? Don't answer that. You'd have a soft, spoiled, unequipped, dependent child with a constant sense of entitlement. In the old days, we called him a brat. And so what do parents do? What do parents do? Diligent parents, loving parents, let their children struggle, right? Are you with me? They let them struggle. They watch them struggle. They let them learn. They let them experience trial and consequence. And then they intervene only when they have to. One commentator said this: God knows that if everything went well in our lives, we would be insufferable, self-centered, one-dimensional, proud, and empty people. Amen or oh me on that one too, right? If everything went well in our life, what kind of people would we be? And so God knows when to intervene. You say, I think I know when he needs to intervene. No, he knows when he needs to intervene. God knows you can take more than you think. And he knows that he can take you the rest of the way. From the point where you can't row anymore, he'll take you the rest of the way. You have to believe that in your storm. He knows, he sees, he cares. And then he comes. Last point. Jesus sent them into the storm. Point number one, Jesus saw them in the storm. Point number two. Number three, Jesus saved them from the storm. Jesus saved them. Let's read verse 19 again. So when they had rowed about 25 or 30 furlongs, they see Jesus walking on the sea and drawing nigh unto the ship, and they were afraid. But he saith unto them, it is I, be not afraid. So Jesus comes out to meet them in the storm. He saw them. He sent them there. He knew they were there. He saw them. They needed to see him, and so he shows up. Now, this seems somewhat bizarre, doesn't it? Jesus walks on the water. Like he could have appeared in the boat. Instead, he walks on the water for one reason, to reveal himself in a unique way. He wanted them to see him in a calm stroll, in full control. Sending you into a storm would be the ultimate in cruelty unless Jesus met you there. And he does. He meets you there. and he's in control. Amen. I remember laying on a bed for radiation treatment. They said, "Now, Tim, you're going to experience this many rounds of radiation. You got cancer in your back. We're going to radiate this area of your body. It's going to hopefully attack the cancer and some good cells, your stomach, your esophagus." That's a little frightening when they talk to you like that. And then you go in the room and everyone leaves the room. "Thank you, people. Okay, leaving me here all alone." Of course, there's radiation in the room, so they leave. And you're there all by yourself. And in my case, I'm laying on my back and I'm looking at the ceiling. And someone had painted clouds on the ceiling tiles for the radiation patients. And so when the light shone through the tile, it looked like a light through the clouds. And I'm laying there and I just got a smile on my face and I had this great sense of calm. And I said to myself, "God's here. God's here. Whatever's coming, he knows I can take it." You know, these disciples were afraid at first. They were afraid. They were not only afraid of the storm, they were afraid of Jesus. Another passage says, when they saw Jesus, they said, "It's a spirit. It's a ghost." They thought he was a ghost. Isn't that the way we are in trials? We perceive that that which God has sent to help us is there to harm us. We see ghosts instead of seeing God. That's what fear does to us. Fear is instinctive. It's natural. But it keeps us from seeing Jesus. It's superstitious, fear is. It's paralyzing. We see things that aren't there, and we don't see things that are there. It's illusionary. It's irrational. It feeds false messages into our mind. God is not here. God is not here. God is not here. But he is here. He is here. We just don't know it, but he is. We say it's a ghost when it's God. We say it's bad when he's working it out for good. Amen. God has not given us a spirit of fear. Those thoughts are not coming from God. That's coming from the devil. Those intrusive thoughts, we need to reject those. God's given us a spirit of power and of love and of a sound mind. God never wants us to act in fear. God always wants us to act in faith. And I've said this over the years. Stacy and I have gone through many storms, and here's what I believe. There's a fine line between fear and faith. Who's with me out there? Amen? There's a fine line, and sometimes you go back and forth if you're like me. You say, "I believe, but help my unbelief." Verse 20, what does Jesus do? He shows up and he says, "It is I, be not afraid. It is I, be not afraid." Sound familiar? There are over 200 references in the Bible that are similar. 200. Think God understands our propensity to fear? To Abraham, he said, "Fear not, Abraham, I am with thee." To Jacob, "Fear not, for I have redeemed thee. I have called thee by my name. Thou art mine. Don't be afraid, Jacob." To Joshua and the nation of Israel, "Fear not, the Lord will fight for you. Don't be afraid, I will fight for you." To the disciples, Jesus said, "Fear not, for it's the Father's good pleasure to give you the kingdom. Don't be afraid. The kingdom's coming." If we could only recognize God's presence and accept what he is doing, like Paul, and welcome him to work in the situation in his own way, maybe we'll find our way to the other side. Maybe we'll get there quicker than we imagined. Maybe our whys will turn to, "Wow, I see Jesus." And the storm doesn't have to end for you to see Jesus. They saw Jesus in the middle of the storm, not knowing how it would end. And seeing Jesus, listen, Christian, seeing Jesus in this life is more valuable than your own comfort. Seeing Jesus in this life is more assuring than any human help. Seeing Jesus in this life is better than sailing smooth seas. It's the ultimate experience in this life to know that you know that you know that Jesus is with you. Verse 21 is instructive at this point. Look at verse 21. Then they willingly received him into the ship. What else would you do? Leave him out there. But they willingly received him into the ship. Come on in, Jesus. That which they first found fearful, they now welcomed. What made the difference? It was the reassuring voice of Jesus. We recognize the voice. You see, God's word, Christian, guarantees your ultimate survival. God's word guarantees your safe arrival. God promises that you will reach your destination. Which makes me wonder, is there a deeper meaning here? Maybe there's a deep symbolic truth here. The boat represents our life. The storm represents, of course, the troubles and trials of life. No doubt about that. Jesus' prayer on the mountain represents his prayer to the Father on our behalf. The shore is heaven. The arrival is immediate. With Jesus with me, I have absolute assurance of my arrival in heaven. The storms of life will someday be over. And I will arrive in my divinely ordered destination. I can't get there on my own. I can't row my way to heaven. I can't find it myself. Without Jesus, I'm rowing in the dark. But with Jesus in my boat, I will surely reach the shore. And that's all I need to know. Really, that's all I need to know. Helen Howarth Lemuel wrote a song we sang this morning, which I find ironic that we sang it this morning. It was the Lord's timing because I had this message planned. Let me tell you the story of the lady who wrote the song, Turn Your Eyes Upon Jesus. She was born and raised in Wealth in England. Her parents moved to the United States when she was a child. On a trip to Europe, she met a wealthy man and married him. However, she was stricken with blindness, and her husband divorced her because he didn't want to be married to a blind woman. Eventually, she ended up in Seattle, Washington, with little money, living in a tiny room, rented room. The story is told that in her room, she had a little plastic organ on a table. The story goes that it looked like a child's chord organ. Something a child would play. And she loved to sit there in that room and play that organ and sing. Helen, she had this dream of getting to heaven someday and having this mighty, thunderous pipe organ to play. But she didn't have that. She had a little plastic organ. She didn't see that as a disadvantage. For her, it was a foretaste of glory. And so she used that organ to play songs that she had written. And in her lifetime, she wrote over 500 poems and songs, her most famous being, Turn Your Eyes Upon Jesus. O soul, are you weary and troubled? No light in the darkness you see? There's light for a look at the Savior. And life more abundant and free. Amen.
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2: Why do we have a Christmas project at the Campus Church? How do we go about it, and why do we go about it that way? And what is the reason for all of it? I'd like to briefly remind you, and it will be brief this evening, of those principles that we've followed down through the years here at the Campus Church. And we've tried to base this on the Bible model. And so I'll ask you to take your Bibles and turn with me to 2 Corinthians chapter 8. We'll be looking especially at chapters 8 and 9 for a moment. 2 Corinthians chapter 8. And the first thing I'd like to share with you tonight is the occasion for this, because we are following the model of an occasion which occurred here in the New Testament. In 2 Corinthians chapter 8, verse 4, we read these words, "Praying us with much entreaty that we would receive the gift and take upon us the fellowship of the ministering to the saints." Look at those last four words, ministering to the saints. Now turn over to chapter 9, verse 1. The Apostle Paul, as he pens these words under the inspiration of the Holy Spirit, says, "For as touching the ministering to the saints, it is superfluous for me to write to you." Do you see those four little words again? Ministering to the saints. Paul was writing this letter to a church in Corinth, and he was inviting them to take part in a project very similar to our Christmas project. There was a church far away from Corinth, many, many miles distant. In fact, it was the church at Jerusalem. And the church at Jerusalem had been for a long time now and continued to be under great persecution and stress. It was a church where God had worked tremendously. You know the story of the day of Pentecost from the book of Acts, and you know of a number of other events that had taken place at the church in Jerusalem. But Satan had attacked those people tremendously. They were not only under assault spiritually, but also physically. Many of the people in the church at Jerusalem by this time were very poor. They didn't have everything they would like to have, or we would even think they would need, by way of shelter, clothing, and food. And so they were a church in need. And the Apostle Paul, as the Holy Spirit moved him, began to talk to these churches in Macedonia and in the region that we know of as Greece today, and began to encourage them to minister to the saints. And so the first thing I would tell you about our Christmas project is we have always tried to minister to the saints. Now tonight you met three missionary families. There is Daniel Ford and his wife in Moldova. But I don't want you to think so much about Daniel Ford and his family as I want you to think about those saints at that church in Moldova. Moldova is in Eastern Europe. It's a very poor country, having been under the oppression of the Iron Curtain for many decades before they received some measure of freedom. But of course, the country was totally devastated by all those years of communism. The economy continues in a shambles today. There are some missionaries in Moldova who have been encouraging the Christians of Moldova to go to a particular country in Africa as missionaries, Mali. And one of the missionaries from Moldova who was encouraging his Moldovan Christians to go to Mali as missionaries said, "The reason I encourage them to go there is they make much better missionaries in such a poor place as Mali. They make much better missionaries than Americans, because the Moldovans have nothing to start with. So they're expecting nothing when they get to Mali." And so this church, these saints, can you picture in your mind's eye men and women and children and teenagers just like yourself, who know the same Lord Jesus Christ as you do, who have been saved the same way you have been saved, who read the same Bible which you do? They don't read it in English, but they read it in their language. People just like yourself, who can't afford to build that place where they can gather together as a church. In their country, they don't even have heat in the wintertime a good share of the time because the government turns the natural gas on and off because they don't have access to natural gas to the extent that we do. And so many times in the bitter winters, and they are bitter in Moldova, many times these Christians have to gather, even in their own homes, without heat. And so they simply don't have the funds to finish off this building, even the next part of the project, just to get a couple of rooms ready so that they can meet in those two rooms. And so I'd like to ask you to think tonight about ministering to the saints in Moldova, people just like you, whom you will meet in heaven someday because they've trusted Jesus as you have. And then there is the Chris Robertson family in Mexico. Now, they are dear, dear people, but I don't want you to think so much about the Robertsons tonight as I want you to think about those saints there in Ixtlán del Río. Did you see the little temporary shelter that they built where they can meet? Just a covering to keep the sun and the rain off. Open sides, no building with walls, just out in the open. In that town, they're very poor. They don't have what we have. Those folks don't have the kind of clothing and food and shelter which we have. They can't come to a building like this. There is no way they would ever come to a place like this to gather around the Word of God. So I'd like for you to think about those saints in Mexico, men and women, boys and girls, teenagers. I don't know the language, muchachos and muchachas, I guess. But you know what? They say the same name we say, Jesus. And they've been saved the same way we have. And so those saints of God in Mexico are praying and hoping that the Lord would give them a building which would shelter them from the blowing winds and rains and the heat, give them a place to gather around the Word of God and hear it preached. And then there is the Gherardini family in St. Lucia. And I guess in this case, we're thinking very much about the family, but I want you to think about the saints in St. Lucia. The Gherardinis have been very faithful in serving the Lord there, and they have raised up a congregation which is now independently serving God with their own national pastor. And they've gone to a different location to reach boys and girls, men and women, with the gospel of Jesus Christ. St. Lucia is a place that you probably think of tourists and big ocean-going ships that call there with the tourists on board. But St. Lucia is populated by people who aren't tourists, who don't have that kind of money. And St. Lucia is populated by a people, many of whom have never even heard of Jesus. And the Gherardinis have gone to another location to try to give the gospel, to give the good news to those people so that saints will be born into the family of God there in that new location. They are not discouraged. They're not quitting. They are seasoned saints of God in that family. But the devil has just unleashed his assault on them in a most unusual way. The daughter who had the 8-pound tumor removed, and if you can imagine that, is a recent graduate of Pensacola Christian College. And those kinds of things cost a lot of money, which missionaries don't normally have, and the Gherardinis don't. And their home was damaged so severely from the hurricane. And so here are some saints of God who are praying that God will raise up other saints in a church in that area. And these saints need to be ministered to. And so tonight, I would first of all note the occasion for you. It's like these believers there in Corinth who were giving to minister to the saints who were in need there in another church far, far away in the city of Jerusalem. And then the scripture gives to us some principles for this kind of Christmas project. I'd like to share them with you. I think they're nothing new to you tonight, and they are blessed, positive, wonderful principles. You will like them. The first principle is this. First of all, give yourself to the Lord in this matter. Look, if you would, in your Bibles at 2 Corinthians chapter 8 and verse 5. The Apostle Paul, speaking of another church, says, "And this they did, not as we hoped, but first gave their own selves to the Lord and unto us by the will of God." In these next couple of weeks, as we give you the opportunity, and that's what it's going to be, is an opportunity. There's not going to be any strong arming. There's not going to be any pressure raising of money at all. It's an opportunity to minister to the saints. And the Apostle Paul said, as the churches gave toward Jerusalem, toward the church at Jerusalem and their needs, that first of all, they gave themselves to the Lord. I'd like to challenge our campus church family to do that. College students, I consider you a part of this campus church family. We're your home away from home. I know you have a church back home. We would never attempt in any way to take the place of your home church. But this is where you've worshiped this fall. This is your home away from home. I think you ought to give yourself to the Lord on this matter also. In other words, and this is part of these principles, you ought to pray over this matter. That's the second one. Pray over the gift. Look in your Bibles, please, at chapter 9 of 2 Corinthians. Chapter 9, verse 7, the first part of the verse. Every man according as he purposeth in his heart. What should you do about this project? Pray about it and give yourself to the Lord and ask Him what He would have you to do. It's between you and the Lord. You should give to this project as and only as the Lord has led you to purpose in your heart. And so the second principle to follow is to pray over your gift. There is a third principle, and it's found in 2 Corinthians chapter 8, verses 12 and 13, and here it is as I would sum it up. Give out of what you have, not out of what you have not. Look at 2 Corinthians chapter 8, verses 12 through 13. We read these words, "For if there be first a willing mind, it is accepted according to that a man hath, and not according to that he hath not. For I mean not that other men be eased, and ye be burdened." Now, sometimes folks raise money for projects, and they just sometimes try to get people to give until it hurts, to give that which they don't even have. You know, go out and sell your baby's shoes and give that. That kind of thing. That's not what the Bible calls for. If you've prayed over it and the Lord has led you in a particular direction and you've purposed in your heart, it ought to be out of what God has supplied for you. And a man need not feel guilty that he can't give as much as somebody else. And a man ought not to think that he's got to mortgage his home to give. The scriptural principle is that you give out of what you have. God has blessed every person in this church in wonderful ways. Now, you're not rich. We're not rich in this world's goods. You know, riches in material things, that's kind of a relative thing anyway. You will go back, college students, to your residence hall tonight with carpet on the floor. Now, it may not be plush carpet like on your mother's living room at home, but I'll tell you what, it's better than the very best rugs that King John of England had in the 1200s, and he was a rich man. And yet you have better carpet than he did. We're not rich, but material riches are kind of a relative thing. King John of England back in the 1200s, when he wanted to travel, he would take his best sailing ship, and he might get there and he might not. Now you take Delta, you might get there and you might not. But it happens a lot faster with you, doesn't it? We are so blessed. We have good food. It may not be the kind of food you want all the time, but it's good, nutritious food. God has been so good to us. Now, I think if we follow this principle, then each person will give himself first to God. Then he'll pray over what God wants him to give to this project, and he will give out of what he has, out of what God has given to him. And then another principle is that Paul was telling these believers at Corinth, don't give grudgingly. I think Paul wanted them all to participate. I hope everybody in the campus church participates. But if you don't want to give, don't give. Don't give grudgingly. That's one of the Bible principles. If it's something that you've just got to do because you just figure it's expected of you, no. That's not the way we go about it at all. Nobody's going to come knocking on your door and asking if you gave, and if so, how much, and can't you give some more? No, we don't do that here at the campus church. It's not to be grudgingly or of necessity. Look at chapter 9, if you would, verse 7, the middle of the verse. You'll see those very words, not grudgingly or of necessity. 2 Corinthians chapter 8, verse 12, the first part of the verse tells us that first it's to be a willing mind. And so it shouldn't be a grudging kind of thing. So what should it be? Another principle, it should be cheerful giving. It should be the giving that you can be cheerful about. As you pray about it, as you seek God's direction on it, as you give out of what he has provided for you, it should be cheerful. Chapter 9, look at verse 7, if you would, please. The end of verse 7 says this, for God loveth a cheerful giver. And then the last principle, 2 Corinthians chapter 8, verse 11. And if I may sum it up in these words before I read it, two words. Here's the principle. Do it. Just do it. Chapter 8, verse 11, now therefore perform the doing of it, that as there was a readiness to will, so there may be a performance also out of that which ye have. And so the principle is to do it. And so we're not going to set a dollar goal for this project. I don't recall that we ever have here in the campus church. If we ever did, it was years and years ago. We're not going to set a dollar goal. We've placed three worthy projects before you of ministering to the saints, but we're going to encourage you for everyone to participate, and then we'll see what the Lord provides, and that's what we will do as a church. And on the last Wednesday night of this semester, before our college students go home, we'll announce to you what the Lord has brought in over these few days for this project. And then every penny that you give, none of it will be taken out for any expenses, nothing like that whatsoever. Every penny which you give will go toward these three Christmas projects that we've laid before you. Now, perhaps most important of all, let me quickly give you the reason. The reason Paul took that offering to minister to the saints at Jerusalem, the reason we give you this opportunity to minister to the saints in Moldova and Mexico and St. Lucia is this. Luke chapter 2, verse 11, this announcement was made. For unto you is born this day in the city of David a Savior, which is Christ the Lord, unto you. Luke chapter 2, verse 14, has this great cry, glory to God in the highest, and on earth, peace goodwill toward men. That's a gift from God. John chapter 3, verse 16 says, "For God so loved the world that he gave his only begotten Son, that whosoever believeth in him should not perish, but have everlasting life." And 2 Corinthians chapter 8, verse 9 says, "For ye know the grace of our Lord Jesus Christ, that though he was rich, for your sakes he became poor, that ye through his poverty might be rich." And 2 Corinthians chapter 9, verse 15 says, "Thanks be to God for his unspeakable gift." Why do we do this? Why do we give this gift? Because giving in a very special way is the unique grace of biblical Christianity. Because God is a giving God who gave in such a wonderful way for us, so we, in response to him, give not to help ourselves, but to minister to the saints.
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3: Let's take our Bibles and go to the book of James. James chapter 3 this morning. James chapter 3. I want to tell you a story, and I know that's what pastors do, but tell you a story and then tie in to the message this morning. In the book of James, we have the double-minded man. Now, if you've been in a study with James or you've talked about James, you've possibly heard that it's the Proverbs of the New Testament. A lot of people will say that because James is an early book, probably the first book written in your New Testament. Your Bible's not in order, believe it or not. But James is probably our first book that you have in your Bible, and then it probably goes to 1 Corinthians, maybe Thessalonians, and from there. So James had very little when it comes to teaching of Paul or teaching of the church. So you don't see very much of that at all in the book of James. But I don't honestly believe that James was just sitting around one day and decided he was just going to write a bunch of thoughts. Okay, James was a man of purpose. And when you look at James in the book of Acts, he's the one who takes the lead. He's the one that straightens things out in Acts chapter 15. I mean, James is the man. But not only that, when you consider writing a New Testament book, it's not like today. It wasn't like James was sitting at his desk and, you know, and pulled out his fountain pen and sat down with a notebook that he picked up from Dollar General and just started writing down thoughts. Okay, that was tedious work, and it was very, very expensive, and it was very time-consuming. When Erasmus was writing and compiling his Greek text, he thought demons were attacking him, and it was fleas just at his legs because he was not moving as he was sitting there and tediously writing and doing his translating. It was hard work. There's no lamps. There's no air conditioning. They're working with candles. And so for James to sit down and write a letter, I can't help but think there's a purpose. I think one of the purposes was to encourage the early church to endure to the end. You see him starting with that, and you see him ending with that. But I also believe that James was frustrated with the double-mindedness that was happening inside the church. And so he's writing, you know, right off the bat to this double-minded man. When I was a sophomore here at Pensacola Christian College, I was sitting in the varsity commons and I was eating dinner. And I was sitting beside a boy, his name was Rusty Robertson. He was a basketball player with the Eagles, and he was sitting beside me. And one girl walks into the varsity commons all by herself. And as we're sitting there at this round table, seven of us there was one chair empty. I look up and I say, "That's one girl that I need to meet." And Rusty says in his North Carolina accent, "You don't know Carrie?" And I'm like, "No, I don't know her, and I want to meet her." He's like, "Leave it to me." And so Rusty scooted down a seat. So now there's seven guys around the table and one empty seat right here beside me. And so Carrie gets her tray and she's coming and she's getting her drinks. And Rusty says, "Carrie, sit with us. Sit right here." And so poor Carrie had to come, put her tray down, and sit right beside me. Well, needless to say, I got to meet Carrie. And then she got up to leave very quickly, and we're like, where are you going? She's like, I got to be at Mission Prayer Band. Do you guys still have Mission Prayer Band? Okay. All right. So I got to be at Mission Prayer Band. True story, never went a day in my life, but I went that day. And so I do too. And so I was done eating, and we go to Mission Prayer Band. Well, then all those seven guys decide they're going to as well. They needed it more than I did, but we all went. And so we go to Mission Prayer Band, and after Mission Prayer Band, we're walking out, and I said, hey, Carrie, would you like to go out sometime? And she said, no. True story. I said, why? She said, no. I said, why not? She's like, I do not date guys I don't know. I said, okay, fine. And man, she didn't know what she was doing. So from that point on, every time I saw Carrie, I was getting to know her. And I'd walk to class, I'd find her after class, she'd be sitting on the wall, I'd sit beside her on the wall, I'd see her in the commons, I'd sit beside her in the commons, and we started to develop a friendship. And so then I asked her again, hey, would you like to go to the Valentine's Day banquet with me? And this time she said, yes. And so we had a great time at the Valentine's Day banquet, and I'm thinking, man, this has potential. Now, I'm not thinking in my head, ooh, she's the one, right? And girls, if a guy tells you that, run. But I'm thinking, hey, this has potential. And so we start just kind of doing things casually, you know, a ball game here, a ball game there, and just kind of friend zoning it, but it's starting to ramp up a little bit. But I took a step back. Like, you know, we just need to chill, and I just need to pray about this and make sure this is right. So it was a Sunday night, and I was sitting in the Dale Horton, but up in the balcony. And we were in our Sunday night seated position, and I was with my brother at church that night. And so I'm sitting there, and my brother's sitting there, and we're sitting back waiting for church to start. And the ushers are coming down, seating people. And the ushers came down and sat two people in front of us, and I'm not paying any attention. But then I look, and it's this girl, it's Carrie. But she's with another guy. Church date. And so they come in, and the ushers sit them right in front of us. So I'm sitting there, and I look up, and my brother says really loudly, that ain't good. And I went, nope, that's not good at all. Now, needless to say, I never asked Carrie out again after that. We did stay friends. I don't know what was the post service or whatever you guys were just talking about. We called it panhellenic back in the day. And we did some panhellenic back and forth as friends. But no dating after that. We both dated other people and we're done. Well, long story short, maybe one day I'll get a chance to tell you the whole story. But I was in Hawaii after I graduated. I worked at a church camp for a week and then toured the island for a week. And I got a postcard, and I knew Carrie was working at the Wilds Christian Camp. And so I just wrote her a little postcard, a little note, and told her about Hawaii and how things were going. And I sent it to the Wilds Christian Camp. And when the post office got the letter, they stamped it, and they stamped my name out. So she gets a postcard from Hawaii and has no idea who wrote it at the Wilds. And I wasn't going to tell this story, but when I heard about the panhellenic, I got to tell it. Because of us writing back and forth in panhellenic, she recognized my writing. So I get back from Hawaii, and I get a phone call out of nowhere one day. And this girl says, hey, do you know who this is? I'm like, no, I don't know who this is. We've graduated. We're home, moving on with my life and ministry. She said, this is Carrie. Did you send me a postcard? And I said, yeah. She's like, I didn't know you were going to Hawaii. And I was like, well, you know, we went to Hawaii and I thought I'd send you a postcard. Well, long story short, 20 years later and four kids later, it all works out. God had a plan and God had a purpose at all. So don't give up, guys. You have no idea what God has in store. But here's the deal. And I'll tell you this morning because I told my wife she couldn't watch this message. There was no way for her to access it. My wife was double-minded. Okay, she was with me and she liked the idea of with me, but boy, she liked this other guy and she liked the idea of being with this other guy, and she couldn't make up her mind which side she was on. And when we look at the book of James, we see coming through this whole book double-mindedness. I mean, James is talking to these people, and these people are on the fence. It's like they're looking at the road, and they see both lanes of this road going either direction, and they've got to figure out which lane to take. They need to figure out which direction they're going to go, and James is trying to encourage them to do that. Elijah looked at the children of Israel, and he said, "You're double-minded." From Mount Carmel, when he was facing the prophets of Baal, he calls them out for their double-mindedness. In 1 Kings 18, 21, "And Elijah came unto all the people and said, How long halt ye between two opinions? If the Lord be God, follow him, but if Baal, follow him. And the people answered him not a word." Why? Why couldn't they answer him a word? Because they were double-minded. You know, in chapter 4, you look at verse 4, he says, how can you be a friend of God and a friend of the world? And he uses the word adulteress. It doesn't get any worse than that. And then in Revelation 3:15, "I know thy works. Thou art neither hot nor cold. I would that thou were either cold or hot." So James is writing, and I believe this is where this early church is. Man, they're halting between two opinions. They don't know which way to go. And this group of believers seems to be on the fence, not just with their Christianity, but with a very variety of issues. In chapter 1, you see it with their prayer life, "But let him ask in faith, nothing wavering." And then you get into chapter 2, or chapter 1 is the word of God as well. And then we get into chapter 2, and it's the rich and the poor, and it's showing partiality in pleasing others. We all know chapter 3, it's the chapter of the tongue and the speech. And man, when it comes to salt water and fresh water, if you've all been to the ocean, you know that taste of that salt water. And it's like, how can you have salt and fresh at the same place? And then this morning, we're going to look at the wisdom of the world and the wisdom of God. And then we look at this idea of friendships and how they're dueling in their friendships. His words to them are not pleasant. He's calling them out for their sin. But here's the deal, young people. You all are between two opinions and a variety of issues in your lives. You all are facing things that I never had to face when I was your age. You all are facing issues and things in our society that I would have never dreamed that one day we would be facing. More than ever, we live in a day when we are being challenged on what we believe. We don't believe in the role of a man and a woman being different, or do we? We don't believe that killing babies is wrong if it endangers the mother or it was in a case of rape, or do we? We don't believe in the critical race theory, or do we? We don't believe in an early earth theory. Matter of fact, I'm not even sure the earth is round, or is it? We don't think homosexuality is wrong. After all, they were born that way, or were they? We don't believe a man can be a girl. We just believe there was a genetic mutation giving the baby the wrong sexual biologics when that baby was born. I was running the trail in West Virginia in Morgantown. And as I was running, I came up on a young man and I start running with him. And any opportunity I have, I try to start a redemptive, I call it redemptive relationship. And so try to get to know people and then coffee and then Christ. And I run alongside of him and we're running and we get to talking. And he was telling me that his wife was pregnant and they were expecting their first child. I said, "Man, that's awesome." I said, "I've been through that 4 times. And there's nothing as amazing as watching a mama carry that baby in the belly and then this baby being born, this little human." And I said, "Just seeing them come out and knowing this is your child, I can't, it's just speechless." I said, "God says we are fearfully and wonderfully made, and he knew us when we were in the womb. And it's just a wonderful thing how God develops that baby in the womb, and we have the baby today." And he looks at me and he says, "Yeah, we're honestly still just trying to figure that out." So, "What do you mean?" He says, "I'm a geneticist." And we're not exactly sure how it happens in the womb, but one day we'll figure it out. I was talking to a student, graduated from our local high school, went off to Notre Dame, graduated with honors, and is at the University of Cincinnati in med school right now. He told me a few weeks ago that in med school, they were talking about a disease that's triggered more in men than women. And af-

with it? Does God expect you to just walk down the middle, okay, with both roads before you? You see, it's not Baal or God. Today, it's the Bible or the world. Is your Bible true? And is your Bible right, or is it wrong? Is thus saith the Lord what the Lord has, or thus saith the Lord what God doesn't have for us? Notice what he says here in chapter 4. In this context, he brings up this double-mindedness. He says, cleanse your hands, you double-minded. So even here, he's bringing this in, and he's tying all of this together. Why is this important? Okay, so our text this morning is James chapter 3. Let's begin reading in verse 13. Who is a wise man and a dude with knowledge among you? Let him show out of a good conversation his works with meekness and wisdom. But if you have bitter envying and strife in your hearts, glory not and lie not against the truth. This wisdom descendeth not from above, but is earthly, is sensual, is devilish. For where envying and strife is, there is confusion in every evil work. But the wisdom that is from above is first pure, then peaceable, then gentle. It's easy to be entreated. It's full of mercy and good works, without partiality, without hypocrisy. And the fruit of righteousness is sown in them that make peace. We have two contradictions going on here. Okay, we have the wisdom of the world, and we have the wisdom of God. We have a battle going on inside of us. It's the world and it's God. If you will, it's Baal and it's God. We're either hot or we're cold, and we're going back and forth all the time. Why? Because we live in this world. You guys are being bombarded with this world. YouTube is the world. You know, the social media is the world. The news is the world. I often say when we look at this passage of scripture where it says the wisdom descendeth not from above, but is earthly, sensual, and devilish, to say you could put Disney-ish in there. Now, I'm not against Disney, and I still have the subscription to the Disney Channel or whatever it is. But what's Disney doing to my children? They're incorporating the world into their lives. They're trying to make my kids think what's normal, and it's not normal. They're introducing to them the normality of homosexual relationships and trying to make them think this is just how it is and this is not how it has to be. And that's wisdom that's not from above. And so you are constantly getting that message thrown at you all the time. And notice what James says here. This wisdom, okay, is not from above. And where there's envy and strife, there's confusion in every evil work. All right, now look at this word confusion. If you pronounce that, what English word do you kind of see coming out there? A catastasia. A catastra, what? Catastrophe. We have a catastrophe today. And in your lives right now, students, there's a catastrophe going on. Elijah looked at the children of Israel and said, this is a catastrophe. Our Lord and Savior Jesus Christ looked at the church at Laodicea and he says, this is a catastrophe. And as you're looking at your life right now saying, listen, your life is a mess. It's a catastrophe. This word catastrophe means disorder. Okay, it does mean this idea of a mess and what is going on. It's tumult. It's wars and rumors of wars, verse 1 says. And out of this comes what? It comes every evil work. And so when we watch a 19-year-old kick in a school door and kill innocent children, it's mind-boggling. We had a church in our area that did had a security team training day, and they had a group come in, and these security guards had to train, and they went into a Sunday school room, and a friend of mine had to be the bad guy. And so he had a gun, and he was going from desk to desk, and he was executing these, they weren't even kids there. He was just pretending to execute these kids one by one with the gun. He ran

0: to the bathroom after the third one and threw up. And it was just pretend. How in the world can someone do that for real? This is how. Because of this wisdom that's coming from the world and where it leads. And it's causing confusion in their minds and confusion in what's happening. And they're just acting out on that confusion, which brings every evil work. It's earthly. It's around us. It's sensual. It's devilish. But I want to look at this word sensual. The word sensual, as we see this, and I have it here, this wisdom of the world. So I have this earthly wisdom, which we talked about. We have this devilish wisdom, which, again, when you see somebody commit an evil work like this, there's only one thing to go back to, and that is the devil. But I want to put the focus on this word in the middle, sensual. And that word is a very, again, interesting word as you look at it in the Greek. Okay? And it's the Greek word, as we see it, psychos. Okay, it's our psychic. Now, what is psychic? All right, we know what a psychic, and we talk about psychic, you know, maybe you watch the show Psych or whatever. But it's the natural. And what James is talking about is that natural that's within us. It's our psyche. It's who we are. And we are who we are, okay, because of our backgrounds, because of who your parents are. I've loved getting to know you students. Last night, I was in the commons, and I sat down, and there was a couple sitting there in the commons, and I didn't recognize him, but I knew her immediately because she's a spitting image of her mom and dad together. And I'm like, I know who you are because of mom and dad. But it's just not in our looks. It's in our psyche. Have you ever heard the statement, the apple doesn't fall far from the tree? You might think right now, I'll never act like my mom. I'll never act like my dad. Yeah, wait till you're married for about 20 years. You will become your mom or you will become your dad, whether you like it or not, because it's who you are. Pete Scazzaro, in his book, Emotional Healthy Spirituality, says this: some of us only know how to walk with the excess weight of the past. True spirituality requires, however, going back in order to go forward, breaking free from the destructive, sinful patterns of our past to live the life of love God intends. Many of you here are living in the past. Many of you here have gone through things that I can't even imagine. Many of you here have suffered abuse, whether physical abuse, spiritual abuse, sexual abuse, verbal abuse. You've had a terrible childhood. As I was talking last night, many of you have gone through suffering. Some of you have told me you've lost a mom, or you've lost a dad, or you've lost a brother, you've lost a sister. It's not easy. And because of our past, and because of who we are, and because of what's going on, maybe when I was 6 or 7 years old or 8 years old or 12 years old, even though now I'm 21, I really don't know any other life than living in the light of what has happened to me. And you've lived these past 10, 15 years as a victim. And you've treated your friends like you're a victim, and you've treated your family like you're a victim. And even if it's not that, there's still things that's happened, whether you were in high school or junior high or in your family, that's influenced you and making you who you are today. And it's never been dealt with. If I can say it this way, students, I hope you understand what I'm saying. You have only been a victim of the sovereignty of God. We don't understand it. But as I said last night, these things have happened, but it's only happened through Him. You say, but Pastor Drake, how in the world could God allow that? I wish I could answer that for you, but I can't. But what I do know is God's got you here right now for a reason. And you can't expect to go forward, and you can't expect to have the wisdom that comes from above on how to deal with this situation or that situation or these things that are happening in your life until you deal with that psyche issue that's going on inside of you, that natural thing that's going on inside of you. We've got to learn to deal with that. We've got to learn to go back and say, okay, Lord, how do I handle this? How do I go through this? It's that earthly, sensual, devilish wisdom. But God says this, and I love it. There's a wisdom also that comes from above. It is pure. It's peaceable. It's gentle. It's easy to be entreated. It's full of mercy and good fruits, without partiality, without hypocrisy. And as I was meditating on that verse early one morning last week, as I was prepping for this college session, I thought, wait a second, that sounds like the Beatitudes. You see, over 20 times, James is going to mention the Beatitudes somewhere in the book of James, and over 40 times, he's going to reference the Old Testament. And so I started to do a parallel here with Christ's teaching on the Sermon on the Mount and with James here, and you can see how they just tie together, and I love it. So, blessed are the pure in heart, for they shall what? They'll see God. Blessed are the peacemakers. Okay, blessed are the meek, for they shall inherit the earth. Blessed are the merciful, for they shall obtain mercy. Now look at your Bible again. Pure, peacemakers, gentle. Okay, there's mercy. So James is telling them the wisdom that comes from above comes from Christ. And so if I want to handle these situations and I want to handle life and I don't want confusion in my life anymore, then I need to jump into Matthew chapter 5 and just start diving into those Beatitudes. And I need to see how God wants me to live and what God wants for me, and then I've got to adjust my life accordingly. You see, if I'm got a chip on my shoulder because of something that's happened, I am not utilizing the wisdom that is from above. And so there's this battle that's going on. Many of you here, you're in this battle right now. You're teeter-tottering, if you will, from the wisdom of the world and the wisdom of God. You're trying to figure out which one it is. You know, you're sitting in a chapel and God's getting a hold of your heart. You're sitting in church and God's getting a hold of your heart. But then you get back to the dorm room and it's just the same ways again. And you know what's right, but it seems like every time I'm with him, you know, I'm with my boyfriend, it's just things, directions go the way I don't want it to go, but I don't know what to do, and you're teeter-tottering. And the things that maybe you've heard your whole life, this earthly, sensual, devilish stuff that's bombarding your brain is justifying your actions, but in your heart you know this isn't right, and you can't balance the both. When I went to Faith Baptist Church, I went as a youth pastor. I got to Faith Baptist Church as a youth pastor. I went into do youth group on a Wednesday night, and I had 3 teenagers in my youth group and 6 adult helpers. I was upset. That's one question I didn't ask. And I went home that night, and I told my wife, what in the world are we doing here? This is ridiculous. I am wasting my time. We had a VBS. We called it Children's Revival. And in the middle of the week at that children's revival, 20 teenagers showed up. And it was just supposed to be from first grade to sixth grade. And 20 teens show up. And I'm new in town. I don't know where they're from. They jumped on the bus and they came. And I thought, this is my opportunity. And so I start talking to these 20 bus kids that came in, and where do you guys live? Oh, we just live about, you know, a half a mile up the road. Oh, that's great. So I build this relationship. I print out this little form. I said, come next Wednesday night. And so I go to pick them up, and I couldn't find where they came from. And so I felt badly that I couldn't get them after I told them I'd pick them up, but I went back to church with my 3 kids, right? And all of a sudden, in the windows of the youth room, I see 9 of them walking past the window. I said, what are you guys doing? They said, you didn't pick us up. So we came to church. They walked a mile to come to youth group. I developed a relationship with these kids. You talk about a rough background. I was teaching through the Ten Commandments, and as I was teaching through the Ten Commandments, I skipped honor thy father and thy mother because I knew their fathers and their mothers. I had one boy that was in my youth group that looked at me, and he said, Pastor Trigg, he was in the 8th grade, and he could dunk. I mean, the kid was so talented. Ended up in a juvenile detention center. And sitting in my youth group, he's like, I will never honor my mother. His mother walked across the street from her apartment to another apartment to live with 2 guys and looked at her son and said, never talk to me again. I'm not your mom. and he had to raise his siblings by himself. So I decided I was going to take them all to camp. And so I loaded 20 of those kids up and we went to camp. One of the boys that went to camp, he was a 12-year-old. His name was Dakota. And Dakota was about this big. And we go to camp and Dakota makes a decision for Christ. Dakota comes home and decides he's going to get baptized. And it was, this is the area where Dakota lived and all these kids lived. One day I was picking them up in the bus, I was in the van, and a guy literally jumps into my window and he's got a huge Bowie knife. And he jumps in my window and he just starts screaming, okay, very, very bad words. And he's with that knife just screaming at me. I'm like, buddy, you got to calm down and get out of my face. Get out of my face. And he's just screaming the F word. Get out of here. Get out of here. Get out of here. Get out of here. I said, get out of my face. And finally he walks and goes on. He would sit in that apartment complex and carve words in his leg with that knife and then take a needle, a thread, and sew it up. He was demon possessed. And when I got in there to reach those kids, he wanted me out of there. Anyway, I pull in to pick up Dakota. Dakota's getting baptized on Sunday. Dakota steps up into the van. And as he steps up into the van, there's a girl that shows up. I've never seen this girl before in my life. She's about 20 years old, and it's very obvious she's a prostitute. Now, I could run that. The UPS man will not go to this area at night. I could go any time of the day or night. Everybody loved me because they knew I was taking care of their kids. But I've never seen her before. And she runs up and literally, I am not lying, she grabs Dakota's arm and says, Dakota, come with me. He's 12 years old. He's like, but I'm going to church. And she says, Dakota, come with me. And Dakota, with one foot in my van and one foot on the street, has got to make a decision as a 12-year-old boy which direction he's going to go. I'm looking at her and I'm screaming, Dakota, get in the van, get in the van. And I look up and there were two pimps standing behind a tree watching this with evil smirks on their face, wanting Dakota. And my song leader now, and who helped me in youth, Tim was like, Dakota, get in this van now, get in this van now. I said, Dakota, get in the van. And just like where we are today, many of us, Dakota was teetering on which side he was going to go to. I'm sad to say Dakota went with her. I've never seen Dakota again. He was gone and that was it. Choose you this day who you will serve. There is no middle ground. God is saying, where do you stand?
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1: It's time for a message from the current pastor of Campus Church, Dr. Jeff Redlin.
3: When you think about situations, circumstances in life, there are settings that we oftentimes try to remove ourselves from. In fact, there are times when we decline participation in something because we say something like this, oh, I don't want the pressure. Or that puts on me, I get too tense with circumstances or settings like that. Tonight, Everything that we heard from the platform relied upon something that had to be there to allow or provide for music. It had to be there. In fact, without it, it is it's noise. I'm certain that there is noise possible, but you can't create music without it. What's necessary for every instrument that is on the platform this evening is something that we refer to as tension. And with tension comes the ability to produce something really beautiful, and that is music. It's interesting, isn't it, how many times we try to remove ourselves from tension? How many times we try to take ourselves and put ourselves in circumstances or setting that what we try to refer to are, you know, well, that's pressure-free. That is stress-free. I'm trying to get to a tension-free zone. You can't have what we enjoyed tonight without some measure of appropriate tension. So William's up here tonight, and I asked William, I said, hey, William, can you play Jesus Loves Me, without having any music. So you can play it, right? Yeah.

0: Okay, so he just played Jesus Loves Me, and you did so because this is tense, okay? And maybe even when I asked you, you got a little tense, okay? And so can I touch this?
1: Yes, sir.
0: Okay, so what string is that? What is the string for this?
1: A.
0: Okay, and which one of these controls this? Do you ever play with those?
1: Sometimes.
0: You do? Do you always leave it in tune?
1: Yes.
0: It's always in tune?
1: No.
0: Okay. But as much as possible, you don't loosen those?
1: No.
0: Okay, so I shouldn't play with those?
1: Yes, you can.
0: I can? Wow, okay, so... Okay, so which way would I turn it if I want to loosen it?
1: Down.
0: This way. That way. So... It's hard, yeah. Okay. How much do you use this string playing Jesus Loves Me?
1: The light string?
0: Yeah.
1: I can use it a lot, yeah.
0: You use it a lot, yeah. Can you play it now, like with the other strings, but...
1: Using the right string?
0: Yeah, well, yeah, I mean, I want you to use all of the strings. Yeah, okay, that's enough. Okay. That's what we needed right there. Okay, you can fix that later. You know, it's really interesting what happens when there's not the appropriate amount of tension. I don't know if it's a cultural thing for us today. I'm certain that it's always existed, but it seems as if we're coming into an age or a period of time when people are really hesitant or reluctant to put themselves in circumstances or situations where they're going to even be relied upon, like to volunteer for something, to sing in the choir, to serve in Sunday school, to help with VBS, to say, I'll provide a meal. I'm just talking about things within the framework of church. You know, many of you, you're going to be heading back to your respective churches, different homes, and you may be asked to, hey, would you consider serving in this capacity through the course of the summer? And sometimes the little gut check we get is like, oh man, I'm really just needing some, you know, I'm looking for no commitment. I don't want to put myself in a situation where I have to be there. What if something else, you know, comes along and I don't necessarily want to serve in that capacity? We're trying to oftentimes protect ourselves from tension. Now, please, let me say this very clearly because I don't want it to be misunderstood. I'm not saying that there are never times when you need to borrow a familiar phrase, unwind. I realize the importance of it. In fact, I think at times my wife would probably say that probably for both of us, when we get away on a vacation, usually it's a few days before we actually start to feel the tension start to, you know, subside, to start to unwind. And then Julie would say this, she'd say, and she can always tell when I have finished vacation because I'm starting to think about heading back to work and starting to gear up again, wind up again. I'm not saying there's never supposed to be times when we don't just like, oh, breathe. But it's possible that we are so avoiding circumstances that are tense that we're keeping ourselves from actually making some music that God has intended for our lives to make. And it's only possible, otherwise it's just noise, it's only possible to make the right kind of music when we are in tune by tension. And when I started to think about the example, you know, Christ left us an example that we should follow in his footsteps. So when you think about the one who left for us the example, what situation put Christ at the crossroads of the greatest, I think, human tension possible? Personally, I believe it was Gethsemane, just prior to the cross. At Gethsemane, Christ goes, the word is not anything remarkable, but it's certainly descriptive of what Christ was about to enter into. Gethsemane, it just means press. It's an oil press. And so there in that garden where the olive trees would be there, they would take those, and then there'd be a press right there. And so they call it Gethsemane Press. And the passage that helps us understand this, it's Mark chapter 14. Why don't you look at it for just a moment? Mark chapter 14, look down at verse number 32. Think about the tension that exists in the life of Jesus Christ at this moment. Mark chapter 14, beginning in verse number 32, the Bible says, "And they came to the place which was named Gethsemane. And he saith to his disciples, Sit ye here while I shall pray. And he taketh with him Peter and James and John, and began to be sore amazed, to be very heavy. And he saith unto them, My soul is exceeding sorrowful unto death." Now hear what Jesus says. "I am so vexed right now. There is such tension upon my life that the tension itself is bringing me to a point of death." You know the situation, the medical situation where Jesus sweat, as it were, great drops of blood. Doctors tell us that condition is such that many people they don't recover from. And so Christ is facing this time where he is under such tension, the tension alone could bring about his dying. Look further as to what the Bible says. "My soul is exceeding sorrowful unto death. Tarry ye here and watch." And he went forward a little and fell on the ground and prayed, "If it were possible, the hour might pass from him." And he said, "Abba, Father, all things are possible unto thee. Take away this cup from me. Nevertheless, not what I will, but what thou wilt." Why does Christ submit himself? Why does he concludes it with, "Nevertheless, not what I want." I don't want this, if I could insert the word, I don't want this tension, because Jesus knows there is a bitter cup, and I'm going to have to drink all of it, drink it to the full. The bitter cup of the Father turning his back on the Son. When Jesus can't on the cross cry out, "My Father, my Father," now he has to only say, "My God, my God. Why hast thou forsaken me?" For God to be rent from God, and then for Jesus, the pure, holy, sinless, spotless Lamb of God, to become vile, that which is simply detestable, that which is utterly reprehensible, to become the putrefying sore of my sin. And Jesus thinking about what it is that he is about to take upon himself. You want to talk about tension. Thinking about what it is that he's about to take upon himself. Why? In Hebrews chapter 12, verse number 2, it says, "Who, for the joy that was set before him." The thing itself, obviously, is the epitome of tense. The strings were certainly pulled to their maximum. But he said there's something that is beyond that. "Who, for the joy that is set before him, endured the cross, despising the shame, and is set down at the right hand of the Father." Why would Jesus submit himself to such tension? Well, because there's something beyond the tension that is filled with joy. Why should we even contemplate putting ourselves in circumstances or settings that are less than comfortable? Because nobody likes it. Why would we consider putting ourselves or subjecting ourselves to tension? Because nobody likes it. I don't like it. There are circumstances and settings. Haven't you ever gone into something, you know, this is not going to be, I don't like this. This is tense. This stresses me out. I don't like the stress. So why do it? Well, because there's joy that's set before you. There's something valuable in the tension. And when I started to just think about, okay, what would be situations that bring tension that actually would be beneficial for me, bring joy that's set before me. The first thing that I find brings me tension, and maybe you as well, is inspection. When my life becomes somewhat opened and people can inspect it. Have you ever had someone kind of step in when you weren't expecting them? There's that little catch, you know, like, oh, oh. When we submit ourselves to inspection, or you know there's an inspection coming, like, hey, you're going to have to teach this lesson, and so-and-so is going to be in the room when you teach. They're going to be inspecting how you're doing. You're going to have to play this number, and so-and-so is going to listen to you play the number. They're going to review that. They're going to inspect how you're doing. You're going to do this work, and someone's going to come behind, and they're going to inspect what you have just produced. All of those situations, those settings, there's something that sometimes knots up in us a bit. Why? Well, because of inspection. In Psalm 143, verse number 8, the Bible says this, "Cause me to hear thy loving kindness in the morning, for in thee do I trust." Listen to this. "Cause me to know the way wherein I should walk, for I lift up my soul unto thee." The words are great, but the words "cause me to know the way wherein I should walk" sound nice until God starts causing us to walk in a certain way. And you know how that happens? It happens when we start to submit ourselves to inspection. Okay, how should I do this? Well, how are you going to know? And in fact, if you're asking the question, all right, Lord, we'll start inspecting, how should I walk? So often, the means by which God gives us instruction for the way we should go is he turns the spotlight on. Well, what way are you going right now? What are you doing right now? And so God says, all right, let me turn the spotlight on. Let me reveal to you, this is what you're doing, and this is the way that you should be going. We oftentimes find that we are living far less than transparent lives. And when some kind of inspection, the spotlight, starts to turn on that which is so often hidden, it brings some amount of tension. Why would anyone submit themselves to the spotlight when I can just kind of still hover in the shadows? Well, because there's something good, there's music to be produced. Not just the noise of life, but something that's valuable, something that produces beauty, recognizable music. So why would I do that? Well, because there's something in front of me. Seldom do we like the rigors of subjecting ourselves to inspection and thereby accountability. Inspection means, okay, I'm becoming accountable, especially if we haven't subjected ourselves to it previously. If we have been living in this, at least in our mind, this little bubble of you know, my own hidden life that no one gets to inspect this. Hey, I do my own. Well, okay, that's fine, but wow, you're not going to be tuned. I'm not going to be tuned the way tension can tune me. I just jotted down a couple ways that we start to invite inspection through the means of accountability. Use your family. Okay, here's a primary one, husbands and wives. Husbands and wives should live transparent lives to the greatest degree possible. For a husband to be defensive about a question that his wife would ask oftentimes means there's something to hide. Well, why are you asking that? What? And then sometimes we want to come on a little bit strong by saying something like, so you have to know what, don't you trust me? Well, why wouldn't a person just say, it was this and this and this, in order that they may trust you? For a wife to say, well, he doesn't really need to know about that. Now, what we've done is we've tried to remove ourselves from something that may cause some tension, but tension for the purpose of, I'm not being silly about this, and I'm not trying to be in any way inappropriate, but to make music together in a marriage, to let your marriage sing. It's one of those places where you know, just showing this is who I am, children and parents, to be able to say, hey, go ahead and inspect, provide it. In a sense, make the books open for inspection. with a friend. I mean, if you want to talk about a true friend that is sharpening you like iron sharpens iron, wow, to have that kind of friend, a friend that'll actually call you on the carpet, a friend who will ask you hard questions, a friend who cares enough about you to allow for some tension in the relationship that allows us to make life sing. I think inspection is one of those ways that produces some tension. Correction. Okay, if you ask the question, when is the last time I not only received correction, but more importantly, accepted it? There really is a big difference. Many times, all of us in our life, we all receive correction. But, I mean, we're going to get it. But when is the last time we actually accepted the correction? And there's a vast difference. You say, well, I just don't like it. And they had no... Oh, I know. Nobody likes it. There's some tension involved in it. But for a person to actually submit themselves to correction... Correction is grievous unto him that forsaketh the way, and he that hateth reproof shall die. Proverbs 3:11, my son, despise not the chastening of the Lord, neither be weary of his correction. He's saying, hey, listen, don't despise it. In other words, there is something about actually finding pleasure in the rod and in the fire, because it's like, God, I know you chasten every son that you receive. And this correction is just a reminder that I belong to you. The tension of submission, it means to arrange yourself under. It's a conscious choice that I'm now putting myself underneath God-ordained authority. There's tension that comes along with that. The last, you know, tension-providing opportunity that I wrote down is instruction. Can you receive, I'm not talking about correction, just instruction. Psalm 32:8 says this. It says, I will instruct thee and teach thee in the way that thou shalt go. Do you know, if we can't be taught, well, just, you know, that's hard, the way they want it. No. If we're saying, Lord, tune me, then wouldn't it be wise for us to also say, Lord, if you're going to tune me, that means you're going to have to instruct me. Tonight, we have enjoyed beautiful tension. It's what produced it tonight. Any person in here who says, yeah, well, it's just I don't like my instrument being subjected to so much tension. I just don't like it. I'm trying to be nice to my instrument, and that's just a little bit too much. Then in a sense, the whole thing's out of tune. I don't know. God knows. He knows just exactly how much tension we're supposed to have. Too much tension is inappropriate for the instrument. Too little tension, it renders it ineffective. But just the right amount of tension, just the right amount, it allows the instrument to make a song. And if you and I would submit ourselves, as did Jesus, because the tension of the cross produced future joy that you and I are still singing about today. May all of us be properly tuned through God-given tension. Help us, Lord, to submit ourselves to the Master's hand in tuning our lives to yours. Lord, we're not trying to tune ourselves to our own song, to our own march, to our own preferences. Lord, we want to be tuned to you. Thank you for the Word of God, that when we look inside it, we find these truths and these admonitions, these instructions that tune our lives. And thank you for so many other means by which you help us, through inspection, correction, submission, instruction. Lord, all of these help us produce music May we submit ourselves to it. Lord, what we've enjoyed tonight was a grand illustration of so many things. But most importantly, it was an illustration that if an instrument's out of tune, it really can't do what it was created to do. Lord, how foolish it is for us to think we can do what we're created to do when we're not in tune with you. Tune us to you.
2: 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And now, a sermon from a past Bible conference at Pensacola Christian College.
3: I told you I'd tell you the rest of that joke, the other sequel to the joke of the wide mouth frog. Now, yesterday, someone told me they were in the choir, so they didn't get to see. And Dr. Horton reminded me a few moments ago, he's never seen it. So if I turn around on one phrase and show them what it looks like, will that be all right? I mean, you know, after I do this, I may never get invited back again. So I'm running a great risk today. Anyway, and I have to get over my initial embarrassment to even tell these things. I don't know why that is. But after the wide mouth frog had that encounter down at the river with the alligator, he escaped narrowly by his life. He got to wondering about his future. And so he didn't know what to do, so he decided he would call up a psychic hotline. And so he rang them up and they answered the phone and said, "Hello, psychic hotline." And he said, "Hello, I'm Wide Mouth Frog and I'd like to know what my future holds." And she said to him, she said, "You're going to meet a beautiful young woman. And she's going to want to know everything there is to know about you." And he said, "Oh boy, will I meet her at a party?

I meet her at a party? And the psychic said, no, in biology class. Turn, please, to the book of Mark, chapter number 15. Mark, chapter number 15. You'll recognize this. We're just a couple of weeks away from Easter now. And it's always good to go back and read the passages concerning the events of those last few days before Jesus was crucified, buried, and rose again. And so we'll pick up in verse number 13 of Mark's Gospel, chapter number 15. And they cried out again, "Crucify him." Then Pilate said unto them, "Why, what evil hath he done?" And they cried out the more exceedingly, "Crucify him." And so Pilate, willing to contend the people, released Barabbas unto them and delivered Jesus, when he had scourged him, to be crucified. And the soldiers led him away into the hall called Praetorium, and they called together the whole band. And they clothed him with purple and plaited a crown of thorns and put it about his head and began to salute him, "Hail, King of the Jews." Excuse me. And they smote him on the head with a reed and did spit upon him, and bowing their knees, worshiped him. And when they had mocked him, they took off the purple robe from him and put his own clothes on him and led him out to crucify him. And they compelled one Simon, a Cyrenian who passed by, coming out of the country, the father of Alexander and Rufus, to bear his cross. And they bring him unto the place Golgotha, which is, being interpreted, the place of a skull. And they gave him to drink wine mingled with myrrh, but he received it not. And when they had crucified him, they parted his garments, casting lots upon them, what every man should take. And it was the third hour, and they crucified him. I want to speak to you from this passage today on this subject: when crosses get hard to bear. When crosses get hard to bear. Would you pray for me and pray with me? Heavenly Father, I pray now for the hand of God to be upon this assembly. I pray that, Lord, just as heavily as you would lay it upon me, you would lay it upon this student body and upon those that are here to listen today. I pray that God would speak, that the Holy Spirit would communicate the message. And I pray, Holy Spirit, that you would be pleased to use me this morning. Lord, you know my weaknesses. You know that I'm just a human being. And Lord, you know that I can do nothing without you. And so I would give myself to thee in Jesus' name. Amen. This very graphic description of the rejection of Jesus and of his crucifixion given to us in the book of Mark tugs at our heart very powerfully. It should tug at the heart of every believer in a powerful way. And I think it must be read with reverence, and it must be contemplated even with a sense of deep sorrow. Now, really, when we read the account here in the book of Mark and in the other Gospels, we are spared many of the painful details that might have been recorded for us. He could have told us about the emaciated body and of the anguish on Jesus' face when they whipped him. He could have told us about the deep wounds caused by the cat of nine tails. He could have told us about the anguish on his face when they began to drive those nails into his hands and into his feet. He could have told us about the blood that flowed down from his brow where they had crowned him with thorns, and how the blood flowed down and mingled with the spit and the sweat that was on his face. He did not tell us of the bruises that covered his body, nor the swelling of his face
from the beatings that he endured. He didn't tell us these things, these painful details. These things are, I guess, reserved to be revealed in heaven someday. But I find it curious that in one verse, he would tell us in just one verse that a man named Simon, a foreigner from the northern tip of Africa, a man from modern Libya, is unwillingly drawn into the most important event that the world has ever known, the crucifixion of the Lord Jesus Christ. He is compelled, he is forced to bear the cross of Jesus. I personally believe, this is personal belief, rexology if you will, but I personally believe that Jesus helped, he helped to bear the cross with Jesus. John chapter 19, verse 17 says, and he, talking about Jesus, bearing his cross, went forth into the place called the place of the skull, which is called in Hebrew, Golgotha. So I believe that he didn't carry it all by himself, but rather that Jesus carried it with him, or he carried it with Jesus. Now, was the cross heavy? I'm sure it was. Was it hard to bear? I'm sure it was. Was it a struggle? I'm sure it was. As he took it down the Via Dolorosa, the way of the cross, and then as they got to the bottom or at the foot of Mount Calvary, and they began their ascent up the hill, with every step the weight of the cross bore down upon their backs, and with every step they strained just a little bit more, and as they made their way up the grade to the top of the hill, they must have been near exhausted when they reached the top. But by a power that was beyond his control, Simon's control, he was compelled to bear the cross all the way to the top. And I think with great relief, he laid it down. Now, what did he do next? What do you suppose he did next? Did he flee and get as far away from that scene as he could? Did he run and say, I've got into something here that's bigger than I am, and this mob is mad, and I better get out of here? Did he run and get away from the cross, or did he just sort of step back and, as it were, melt into the crowd and watch Jesus die? I have no doubt personally that that's exactly what he did. I think he stayed there to the bitter end. You know, as Christians, we are also compelled to carry a cross, the cross of Jesus Christ. Mark chapter number 8 and verse 34, Jesus said, and when he had called the people unto him with his disciples also, he said unto them, whosoever will come after me, let him deny himself and take up his cross and follow me. We are compelled by a power beyond our control to bear the cross of the Lord Jesus Christ. You see, to take up the cross means to take up the ministry of Jesus Christ. For you and I as Christians, it means to take up the ministry of Jesus Christ. It means to take up that burden of that ministry. It means to take up his mission in this world. And Jesus calls upon us, his disciples, and by a power that stirs within us, we are led to and compelled to take up the cross of the Lord Jesus Christ. Like Simon, we are compelled by this power that is beyond our control, but yet in love and with great appreciation for all that Jesus has done for us, we answer the call and we pick up the cross to follow him. Following him, walking with him, we find sweet fellowship, and we're blessed by his Spirit. But what happens when crosses get hard to bear? What do you do then? Do you lay it down? Or do you press on? Or do you seek help? Do you seek help by calling upon the one who carried the heaviest cross of all? Help me, Lord. You,
as a child of God will be called upon and compelled at some point in your Christian life to pick up the cross. That is, to make the sacrifices necessary to live for Jesus. Make the decisions necessary to be a faithful and a dedicated and fruitful servant of Jesus Christ. You will pick up your cross. And then you will start out on your Christian adventure and on your Christian life bearing your cross. And watch this now. As you, just as Simon and Jesus had to climb that hill to Golgotha and to Mount Calvary, just as they had to climb that hill, there will come a time in your life when the way will become steep. And you will begin by, in the process of bearing your cross, you will begin to draw near to the place of your crucifixion. You begin to draw near to the place where you will die to self. You will then be able to say, as the Apostle Paul, I am crucified with Christ. For the moment you take up your cross, you are leaving the place of comfort. The moment you take up your cross, you are going to the place of your own crucifixion. And when you have gone to that place and you have laid down your life for the cause of Christ, and when you have suffered and you have died to self, there will come in your life a glorious experience of a wonderful resurrection to a new, abundant, and powerful Christian life that you never knew existed before. What do you do when crosses get hard to bear? Sometimes even the best Christians can find it hard to keep going for the Lord. You may have even asked yourself already in your young life the simple question, is it really worth it? Is it worth all the energy and the time and the money that's required for me to be a disciple of Jesus Christ? Is it worth it? Is it worth all the stress involved in guarding my testimony and living for God? If we were to ask Simon, Simon, are you glad you carried the cross of Jesus? Would you do it again? Would you do it again if you could? I'm sure his answer would be, yes, it was a privilege to bear the cross of the Lord Jesus Christ, and I would gladly do it again. If we were to ask any saint in heaven today, anyone who perhaps gave his life as a martyr, was it worth it? They would say, oh yes, 1,000 times over it was worth it. Considering this man, Simon of Cyrene, just a little further, how do you suppose he felt being made to carry the cross of a condemned man? Was he resentful? Did he protest? Did he resist? He may have. It was the natural thing to do. He's standing among the crowd. The Roman soldier sees him there and he goes over and grabs him by the arm and he says, "You, come with me." And there he beholds the emaciated body of the Lord Jesus Christ. And anyone would quickly recoil from that and protest. But on him they laid the cross. Our first reaction to the call of God to take up the cross and follow him will most certainly be one in which we withdraw. We'll pull back from it. Many have heard that call and have drawn back from further commitment to Christ. And then as a result, lived a defeated life, a lukewarm and mediocre Christian life, because they drew back. There are some questions that we might ask about Simon.
Did he know Jesus? Did he know about Jesus? Had he heard of his mighty miracles and of his many good works? Had he considered becoming one of Jesus' disciples? Or was he just part, or had he been part of the mob that cried just a few moments earlier, "Crucify him!" Carrying the cross must have, however, made a great impression upon Simon and upon his mind. In fact, many believe that he is the faithful Christian named in Acts chapter 13, verse 1. At Antioch, there were certain disciples in the church, and a man there is named named Simon. And many believe that this is the same Simon that carried the cross. And if so, then his faith was most certainly passed on to his wife and children. In Mark chapter 15 in verse number 21, and again in Romans chapter 16 in verse 13, his children are mentioned. Specifically, Mark knows his children. He said he's the father of Alexander and Rufus. And then again in the book of Romans, Rufus is mentioned. And so whatever happened that day when Simon carried

areas of Christian, of the Christian life in which we must bear a cross. We bear the cross of maintaining a good testimony in a wicked world. Once you have declared your faith in Jesus, you will be challenged. One of the first things you will ever do when you go out into the business world or onto the job market, you will need to declare your faith in Jesus Christ. And as sure as you do, you will be challenged by your workmates and your colleagues. You will be challenged. And the cross that you must bear before them is one of maintaining a good, clean testimony so that they'll know and see Christ in you. We bear the cross of maintaining a clean conscience in an ever-seducing world. The world is full of enticements. You can't drive down the road without seeing billboards, and you can't watch a TV a show without some commercial with some kind of enticement either to drink or to get involved in something else that's unlawful for a Christian to participate in. I mean, the world is ever trying to seduce you and draw you away from your faith and your commitment to Jesus Christ. So you bear that burden, that cross of maintaining a clean conscience. And let me just say that one of the best feelings in the world is to have a clean conscience. We bear the cross of personal witnessing to an indifferent world. The world of our day is becoming increasingly indifferent. Back in the 60s and late 60s, even amid all the hippie movement and into the 70s, all across America, great fundamental Baptist churches were being built. Soul winning was taking place. And all across our country, the largest churches in America were independent, fundamental Baptist churches, and people were getting saved. But our world today has become much more indifferent than it was then. Once in a while, most of the time, we're not treated in a hostile way, just in an indifferent way. But once in a while, we'll be treated in a hostile way. Number four, we bear the cross of carrying on the great work of God in a world that is increasingly hostile. Dr. Pope last night spoke about that name, Jesus. And as soon as he began to speak, I was reminded of how hostile people are toward that name. Do not pray in public, they say, in Jesus' name. What is it about that name? Well, that name claims that there's but one way, and that way is by him, through him, to the Father. And so that name is offensive to the religionist. And increasingly, we're living in a hostile world, but we must bear that cross. To be a disciple, we have to take up the cross and follow Jesus. He never promised that it would be easy, but he did promise to strengthen us, and he did promise to help us. Sometimes people quit when it gets hard. But the Bible tells us that in due season we shall reap if we faint not. Now I'm preaching about when crosses get hard to bear. Are you listening? I'm glad two of you are. What can we do when the cross gets hard to bear? Well, the answer is found in Hebrews chapter number 12, verses 1 through 3. Paul, I believe Paul's the writer there in Hebrews. You can be wrong about that if you'd like, but I think he's the writer there. Wherefore, seeing we also are compassed about with so great a cloud of witnesses, let us lay aside, that's the first thing, lay aside every weight and the sin which doth so easily beset us, and let us run with patience, that's the second thing. Let us run with patience the race that is set before us. Here's a third thing, looking unto Jesus. Keeping your eyes upon him. Looking unto Jesus, the author and the finisher of our faith, who for the joy that was set before him endured the cross, despising the shame, and is set down at the right hand of the throne of God for consideration.

0: him that endured such contradiction of sinners against himself, lest ye be wearied and faint in your mind. So the very same thing that Jesus did, we are to do. We are to keep the faith. We are to go patiently and keep our eyes on the prize. The Bible is saying here that Jesus endured the cross and despised the shame because he could see the joy that was set before him. He saw the joy of you bowing on your knees with tears in your eyes and opening your heart to him and receiving him as your Savior. He saw the joy that we'll all experience and express one day when we gather around the throne of God in heaven and all in one voice we'll say, "Worthy is the Lamb." Hallelujah. Keep your eyes on the prize. Keep your eyes on the finish line, lest ye be wearied and faint in your mind. You may get weary in body. You may even get weary in your mind. But don't quit. Don't give up. Keep going. So remember the Redeemer. Remind yourself that you are not alone. In Matthew chapter 11, verse 28, I believe it is, Jesus tells us or gives us that beautiful illustration of taking his yoke upon us. And yoking up with him, he says, "For my yoke is easy and my burden is light." Just as I believe Simon helped carry that cross or carried that cross with Jesus, Jesus will help you carry that cross as well. Remember the Redeemer. Remember lost souls. I told you the other day about the lady who got saved. The older lady, the 71-year-old lady who said, "I think I can sleep tonight." What I didn't tell you about was the joy, the wonderful joy that the lady had who helped to lead her to the Lord. They called me. I may have told you this, but they called me on the phone. And the husband was trying to tell me what happened. And the wife said, "Give me the phone. Let me tell him." And so when she got on the phone, she was telling me all about it. And her excitement was such, she said, "Have you got another one?" And I didn't understand what she meant at first, but then I began to understand what she meant is, "Have you got somebody else I can go and see?" What a joy to win somebody to Christ. Remember the reason, the lost souls that are about us. Remember the reward. Sometimes the way gets hard, but it's always worth it. Like Paul said, when it is all over, we will find that this light affliction, which is but for a moment, worketh for us a far more exceeding and eternal weight of glory. Am I speaking to someone today who's thinking of quitting? You've probably said to yourself, "I'm going to finish this semester, but I'm not coming back in the fall." Don't quit. You say, "It's hard, it's a struggle for me." Please don't quit. Am I speaking to someone today who's thinking of quitting? You've tried to live for the Lord, but you failed? Oh, my brother, my sister, look one more time to Jesus. Look to Calvary. See him hanging there in your place. Know that it was love that put him there, love for you that put him there, and love for you that kept him there. And don't quit. But get up and go again. Look beyond the joys of this life. Look beyond this life and look to the joys of that await you. Fortify your mind with the knowledge that he will never put upon you more than you are able to bear. Am I speaking to someone this morning who's thinking about quitting? Let's bow our heads. Again, Lord, we preach the message as you've led us. And Lord, I pray now that the things that have said, the impressions that have been felt upon the minds and the hearts of the students will be solidly and forever imprinted upon their minds and hearts. Lord, may they be willing even this day to say, Lord, is there a cross for me? Yes, there is a cross. Lord, I take up my cross to follow thee. And by your grace, I'll take it all the way to the place of my crucifixion. Bless these students, this staff, this wonderful school, the leadership here. Continue, Lord, to use it in the kingdom of God. In Jesus' name, amen.
1: 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It's time for a message from the former pastor of Campus Church, Dennis McBride.
2: Matthew chapter 27. He saved others. Himself he cannot save. When these words were uttered, the last scene of the earthly life of Jesus Christ was almost complete. Just a few more moments and the veil of the temple would be rent. He would cry, "It is finished," and the cup of God's wrath would have been completely and absolutely emptied by the Son of God. But how long had it been? It had only been seemingly a few hours since he entered Jerusalem, and they approached him in the hundreds with palm branches and cried, "Hosanna, blessed is the King of Israel that cometh in the name of the Lord." Hosanna, a word that means save now, would have been very familiar to anyone and everyone in that day. The Feast of Tabernacles would end with the priest reading or reciting Psalm 113 all the way through Psalm 118. And in Psalm 118, verse 25, you'll find the words, "Save now." The next verse down, it talks about, "Blessed is he that cometh in the name of the Lord." So what they're quoting is something they would be very, very familiar with. It wasn't something that was just spontaneous. This happened every year. But what they're doing is recognizing that this man coming into Israel is the one that cometh in the name of the Lord. Save now. It seems almost hard for us to understand and very difficult to believe how these palm leaves barely had time to turn brown in the Judean sun before Hosanna turned into crucify him, crucify him. And the best friend this old sinful world ever had was burdened with a criminal's cross and led to Golgotha. Heaven's choir hushed. The angels stood in absolute unbelief at the scene before them. You would have expected, would you not, that the anger and the resentment of the Jewish leadership toward Jesus Christ would have eased some once he was nailed to a cross. You would think that they would allow this man in absolute agony and suffering to simply endure the last few hours of his life in a way that common decency would have asked for. But it was not to be. They couldn't allow him even peace on the cross. The buzzards of total contempt surrounded him. And they hurled showers of barbed sarcasm and ridicule, and the prisoner was not only to die, the prisoner was now the sport of the executioners. In verse 39, we read these words, "And they that passed by reviled him, wagging their heads." Are you familiar? You know, you've seen it. A funeral of state, big state funeral. The body would lay in many cases in the rotunda or in the National Cathedral, and long lines of people would pass by, and it would be a quiet and solemn occasion with very little talking, if so, only at a whisper. And here you had this long procession of people that passed by the cross, and they that passed by reviled him, wagging their heads. As he hung there, the line just kept coming and just kept coming and just kept coming, and everybody that came by was wagging their head. Oh, look at him. Look at him now. Look at, well, he thought he was something. Look at him. Look at you. On a cross, like a common criminal. Look at you. You said you were somebody. You said you were the Son of God. You said you were sent by him. You said you had powers that nobody else had. You did all these things, claimed all these things. Look at you now. Look at you now. As they wagged their head and reviled him. In verse 40, we read these words. They said, "Thou that destroyest the temple and buildest it in 3 days, save thyself. If thou be the Son of God, come down from the cross." It doesn't tell us this in Scripture, but you have to wonder how many of these people were paid and planted by the high priest, because nothing made them any angrier than when Jesus said, "Destroy this and I'll build it in 3 days." You have to wonder if these people weren't encouraged or even paid to say these things. These things aren't being said for the benefit of Jesus Christ. They're being said for the benefit of the crowd. They're trying to sway anyone who might be in that crowd that might be for Jesus to realize you should not be for Jesus. There's no reason for you to be for Jesus. These things are throwing at him. They're also saying loud enough that the crowd might hear. Verse 41, I know they're there. "Likewise, also the chief priest, mocking him with the scribes and elders, said, 'He saved others. Himself he cannot save. If he be king of Israel, let him now come down from the cross, and we will believe him.' He trusted in God. Let him deliver himself now. Let him deliver him now, if he will have him. For he said, 'I am the Son of God.'" The Jewish leaders, while there, you must understand, they despise the common man. They look at the common man as something to be oppressed, something to be led, just simple, dumb sheep. Jesus approached them and chastised them so many times because they were treating the people wrongly, because they were using the people and abusing the people and lying to the people and using the people only to maintain their power base. And he said that to them over and over and over again. And now what are they doing? They're there to make sure the crowd, which they detest, this great unwashed mob that these high priests detest almost as much as Jesus, but not quite as much. And they're trying to get the people to understand they were right and Jesus was wrong. They had tracked him from the baptism at the Jordan to Pilate's courtroom like a tiger smelling fresh blood. They tracked him down. Read the scriptures how many times they counseled among themselves how they might take him. And now they come mocking. Mocking is a word that means the lip is curled and the nostrils are flared. They are screaming at him. Their anger cannot be held back. Their total distaste for him no longer has to be hidden. So many times they said, "We want to take him, but we can't because of the crowd." Well, now he's been condemned to death. Now he hangs on a cross. And you know the scriptures, anyone who hangs on a cross is condemned. Anyone who hangs on a cross is cursed. And now they feel comfortable to let their venom just flow. And they scream at him on the cross. "He saved others. Himself he cannot save." Verse 43, in the moment of their complete triumph, they say, "He trusted in God. Let him deliver him now, if he will have him." The hurl of scorn in the face of Christ is to someone they believe with all their heart is completely powerless to come down from the cross. They know he can't come down. They've never believed he was the Son of God to begin with. They believe in their heart he was just a man, and a false man at that. A man born illegitimately, a man born in poverty, a man not worthy of their trust or their respect. When they make comments like, "Come on down, come down. You, If you're the Son of God, come on down. They know he's not coming down. If he'd come down, we'd believe on him. They know they're not going to believe on him. And they know he's not coming down. He said he was the Son of God. Ask him to call upon God. God will bring him down. If he will have him, he saved others himself. He cannot save. Were these words true? Were they false? And what can we gain from these words? What can they mean to us? Let's ask ourselves the question, were these words false? He saved others himself. He cannot save. In one sense, they were false because they seemed to imply that the Savior was powerless. He can't come down. These men did not believe that Christ could come down from the cross. If he had, it would not have satisfied them. They lied. If he'll come down, even we would believe on him. No, they wouldn't. They had already seen enough that if there was any belief in their heart, they could have acted on it. They had already decided not to believe. Verse 42, we will believe in him. But I want you to look at verse 40. What they say in verse 40, last phrase, if thou be the Son of God, they that come to him must believe that he is, that he is. The reality of who he is has to sink into our heart and our mind. He is not just a good man that lived 2,000 years ago. He's the Lamb of God that died for the sin of the world. If thou be the Son of God. They didn't believe. Look at verse 42. They said it's something else in verse 42 in the middle. If he be the King of Israel. Well, he was the King of Israel, the anointed one that came in the name of the Lord. Look at verse 43. He trusted in God. Let him deliver him if he will save him. Faith and if just don't go together. If I am a sinner isn't good enough. I am a sinner. If he be the Son of God isn't good enough. He is the Son of God. If he be the Lamb of God isn't good enough. He is the Lamb of God. Look, if you just come down off that cross and we'll believe, they had seen plenty that if their heart wanted to believe, it could have. They had decided a long time ago that they weren't going to believe. You know, it's funny, we read this and, you know, if you come down off the cross, save your own life and we will believe. You do realize that 3 days later, he does exactly what they're mocking and he comes out of that tomb and he said, you destroy this temple, speaking of himself, and in 3 days I'll raise it up. And he did, and what did they do? The soldiers came to them and said, he's gone. We were there. This bright being showed up. We were so afraid, we just passed out. We wake up, the stone is gone and there's no body in that tomb. You know what they did? They didn't say, oh my, we need to believe. They paid the soldiers to lie about what they saw. They would have never believed him had he come down off that cross. He'd proven who he was. By the prophecies he fulfilled, by the doctrine that he taught, by the life that he lived, the miracles he performed. If you were looking for a Savior, he gave you plenty of evidence that he was the one. They'd seen enough. Because he would not come down, they assumed he could not come down. And they should have known that the power he exhibited to heal the sick, to raise the dead, was sufficient to bring him off that cross if that's what he wanted to do. Come down. You said you were the Son of God. Think about that for a moment. He's on a cross of wood, and he's the one that spoke the trees into existence. He's nailed to a cross by iron he placed in the ground at the power of his creative word. He wore a crown of thorns, and he had given those thorns their existence. And the very people that hurled insult at him from the depth of their heart, he put the breath in their lungs to give them the right to do it. The fact that their heart beat one more time was at his mercy and his long suffering. Come down. if you can. Their accusation had been, he's not the Son of God, therefore he should die. And now their accusation is, look, he's dying, therefore he cannot be the Son of God. And they were blind on both ends. He saved others, himself he cannot save. Well, they'd seen his power. They knew what he could do. They even admitted it. He saved others. What a testimony from these blind men. They had seen it. What do, are there any witnesses to that? Oh, where would we start? He's passing through Jericho, and as he walks through Jericho, there is a blind man on the side of the road. He heard, what's all the commotion about? It's Jesus of Nazareth he's passing by. And he began to cry at the top of his lungs, Jesus, thou Son of David, have mercy on me. And thou Son of David is a comment from his heart that says, I know you are the Messiah. You are the one who was coming in the name of the Lord in the lineage of David. You're the one we've been waiting for. You're the one we've been anticipating. Jesus, thou Son of David, have mercy. Have mercy on me. And they tried to get him to be quiet. And when Jesus finally got to where that man was, he looked at him and said, what would you have me do for you? He said, I want my sight. He said, your faith has made you whole. And he went away with sight. You can't tell me that there weren't priests there that saw that and came back and reported it. You know, this guy can heal the blind. I saw it. He saved others. 10 lepers are walking down the street toward him crying, unclean, unclean. He hollers out to them and asks if they'd be clean. They said, yes. He said, fine, go to the priest, show yourself to the priest, which was the Mosaic law. Go to the priest, show the priest that you are clean and you can be allowed back into society. And as they were walking toward the priests, they were all completely healed. They came to the priest. And the priest said, tell me what in the world happened to you. We didn't even get to Jesus. He didn't touch us. We're just hollering at him. And he said, go, you're healed. And here we are showing ourselves to you so we can get back in society. We're clean. We're clean because he said we were. One turned and with a loud voice gave glory to God. Did they see the cleanness? Did they hear the voice? Did they hear the glory given to Jesus? Yes, they did. He saved others. Himself he cannot save. There's Lazarus laid in a dark tomb. What do you know in death? I don't know. I've never died. But what do you know in death? Was Lazarus just completely unaware of where he was? When he woke up in that tomb, did he think, my goodness, it's dark in here? I don't know what was going through the heart and mind of Lazarus, but there he was laying in a tomb. And the Lord said, Lazarus, come forth. And he woke up and he came out of that tomb and they unwrapped the death clothes off of him and he walked away whole and alive. And you can't tell me when Jesus looked at a tomb and cries for the man in that tomb to come out that there wasn't some skeptical priest standing around saying, this I've got to see. He saved others. Himself he cannot save. And we could stand here all day long and bring witnesses to this court and talk about the fact that he could save others, but we don't need to do that because they said it themselves. They are witnesses to his power. They were witnesses to his grace. Come down. Come down. You said you were the Son of God. Why don't you come down? If you'll come down, we'll believe. They did not believe he had the power to do that. But I'm here to tell you that one word from his swollen, bloodied, parched lips would have brought a host from heaven and destroyed every enemy of Jesus Christ. He could have easily come down off that cross. The angels stood ready to do his bidding. The angels leaned over the ramparts of heaven, anxiously looking, any word, any sign. They looked back at the Father. They looked at the Son. They looked back at the Father and looked at the Son. When do we go? When do we help? When do we act? Michael drew his sword half out of its sheath, looked at the Son of God and said, if you'll just bid me come, pull a bloodied hand off that spike. Give me one simple act, one move, one nod of the head, anything, and we will come and we'll destroy your enemies. But Jesus said, no. I can, but I will not. In Luke chapter 4, we find a situation in Nazareth. Jesus came to his hometown. He's preaching there. He's in the synagogue. And he tries to give them the truth, and they do not believe it. In fact, one man speaks up and says, isn't this Joseph's son? Who does he think he is? And the Lord tells them that a prophet would have no honor in his own country. And then he tells them this. You know, back when Elisha was preaching, there was a great famine. And when that famine came, he could have gone to anyone. There were many widows, but he went to one who was not a Jew. There were lepers in the land. He could have gone to any of the lepers in the land, but who did he heal? A Syrian, not a Jew. And Jesus is trying to tell them, and they picked up on it. The truth and the gospel and salvation through me is going to be available to others. You can reject it if you want to, and I will take it to the Gentiles, and they will believe. And they became so angry with him, they took him to a high point and tried to throw him off. And the Word of God says he simply walked through them and was gone. He pulled a disappearing act at Nazareth. He could have disappeared off the cross just as easily, but he didn't. Come down. Come down. Show us you can come down. And by that comment, they say, I don't believe you have the power to come down. And they had no idea who they were dealing with. If he could have accomplished in any other manner the work that God sent him and the purpose for which he came, surely he would have. He could have descended from the cross and stopped forever the mouth of those who said he has no power to come down. But if he had exercised that power, he would have forfeited the right to exercise the power of God to forgive to the uttermost all those that come to him. And he would not. He would not come down. Because he would not is not proof he could not. But if he could and he would not, it is evidence that there was a purpose in staying on the cross. And there was. Were these words false? Yes, if they were intended to imply that Jesus did not have the power to come down. Are they true? Well, yes. He saved others. Himself he cannot save. Why did he stay on the cross? If he would save others, he could not save himself. The words of these priests drive into our heart an eternal truth. It is impossible for Christ to leave the cross and save us. He is God's pledge of love. And he could have talked about love all he wanted to. Unless he gave his life on that cross, it was just talk. He is the surety of our salvation. His blood shed guarantees I can be washed in that blood. He is the door of eternal life. I live because he was willing to die. If he was to bear away the sin of the world, he had to pay the penalty for the world's sin. And at the crucial climax of God's plan for our redemption, at the moment of the offering of the Lamb of God, they said, if thou art the Son of God, come down from the cross, save thyself. This he could not do and save us. You know, the earth quaked when he died and the sky grew dark. But as dark as that afternoon was, it would have been much darker for you and I had he come down off that cross. This world would have never awakened out of its dark night of sin and shame and contempt. If he'd come down off that cross, he would have rendered false every Old Testament prediction. Every rite, every sacrifice would have lost its illustration. He would have repudiated his own teachings. He would have put in question every miracle he ever performed. And he would have destroyed the Father's plan to redeem the fallen human race. And I'll tell you what, my heart's full of joy. My heart's full of excitement. My heart doesn't quite know how to say it, except he did not come down. He was stripped so I could be clothed in righteousness. He accepted a crown of thorns so I could wear an incorruptible crown. He was cast out, thrown out, and rejected that I might be accepted in the beloved. He saved others. Himself he cannot save. What does this mean to us? What does it mean to us? If you would allow your heart to be quiet for a moment, allow all the things around you to just stop spinning through your head and just push them aside for a moment, you'd hear the heart of God telling you, I love you. I died for you. I made it possible that you might have life. He saved others. Himself he could not save. What does it mean? If you don't know Christ, it means that heaven's best was exchanged for your worst. But if you turn away and refuse to recognize the opportunity that you have through his sacrifice, it means absolutely nothing, and your condition remains unchanged. You remain dead in trespasses and sin. Bartimaeus was blind. If you don't know Christ, you're blind. You can't see spiritual truth, and he comes to you and tries to get you to understand. You're blind, and I want to give you sight. The lepers were corrupted by sin, and leprosy is always a picture of sin in the scriptures. And we were absolutely, totally, and completely corrupt in sin before we met Christ as Savior. And if you do not know Christ as Savior, there's none good, no, not one. There's none righteous, no, not one. There's none that seeketh after him. And the corruptness of your being cannot be questioned. It must be faced. Lazarus was dead, and we are dead in trespasses and sin. But Jesus can call us out of death into life. If you do not know Christ as your Savior, these words, he saved others, himself he cannot save, should ring in your ear, because he could not save himself in order that he might be able to save you. Heaven's best sacrificed for your worst. Jesus had no place in his program to save himself. One of the last things he said before going to Jerusalem is in John chapter 12. He said this, except a grain of wheat fall into the ground and die, it abideth alone. But if it die, it bringeth forth much fruit. Now I want you to see the heart of God toward you. Jesus is talking and he's saying, I am this grain of wheat. They never quite understood what he was talking about his death. And how he's going to be lifted up and his sufferings, they never quite got it. He tries one more time. Look at me as a grain of wheat. If you'll just take me and put me in the ground and I die, I'm going to bring forth much fruit. Do you see the heart of God towards you? God didn't want to be alone. God wants your fellowship. God wants your friendship. God wants to walk with you. God wants you to be his fruit. God wants to be with you and know you, and you know him. But he had to die in order for you to know him. But he wants you. He loves you. He reaches out to you. He talks to you like your fruit. He talks to you like someone that he could not have fellowship with unless he could die. And he was so anxious for fellowship with you. He's so anxious for you and he to have a relationship that he would die that it might happen. If you know Christ as your Savior, there's meaning here for you. The same principle has to rule in our life. All too often we fail to realize the place that self-sacrifice holds in our own Christian life. We somehow believe that the Lord gave us life and life more abundant to please us and to make our life better. And so we would have all these neat things in life. And the fact of the matter is that God has given us life, and that life is His life. And the life I live by the faith of the Son of Man, God, who loved me and gave Himself for me. He wants His life through us. The only way His life can come through us is if we follow Him to the cross. We're not big on self-sacrifice. Christ's whole existence, all the way from heaven to earth and back again by way of Calvary, was nothing more than a continual outpouring of Himself for the sake of others. And He said this to us that know Him: if any man will be my disciple, let him take up his cross and follow me. The significance of the cross for us who have believed is this: we are not to stand and stare and just honor and just be in awe and just glorify what Jesus has done for us, although all of those things should be done. What He wants us to do is follow Him to the cross. We are not just to stare at the cross. We are to participate in the cross. If you haven't taken up your cross like He said you should, if you have not died to you that He might live through you, come this morning to a little hill outside Jerusalem. Come to a place of hatred. Come to a place of despising. Come to a place where a man was reviled and ridiculed even in the greatest moment of his suffering. And come with me there and stretch out your arms and tell your Savior, nail me here. Let my life be a reflection of the cross. Let this world see through me, as you live through me, what you wanted this world to see when you died on that cross. Let me be an example of you in this world. Here, Savior, drive the nails here that I might die to self. Matthew 16 says this: whosoever will save his life shall lose it, but whosoever shall lose his life for my sake will find it. Self is the only prison that can bind your soul, Christian. Christ has freed you from everything else. But self can bind you. Self can imprison you. Self can make you less than what you ought to be. Self will make you ineffective for Christ. Self will keep this world from seeing Christ in you. Self will keep you from living an abundant life. Self will keep you from joy. Self will keep you from a clean conscience. Self will imprison you when it was never His intention. He tells us over and over and over again to mortify the deeds of the flesh. Die to self. Reckon yourselves dead. Have you been to Calvary? I know you've been there for salvation, and I know you trusted Him, and I know you never doubted. There was no if with you. He is the Son of God. He is the King of Israel. He is the one that died on that cross for you, and you know that, and you have responded to it, Christian. But have you gone back to Calvary and said, I glory in the cross of Christ, and I submit to my own cross, that Christ might be gloried in me? He saved others. Himself He cannot save. Are you saving you? If you're saving you, you can't help Him save others. It won't work. It just won't work. Do you know Him? If you do not know Him, I pray you'd come to him. I pray you'd realize your need of him. I pray you'd take a nice long look at Calvary and realize what he did there. He could have come down. He had the power to come down, but he also had the power to save to the uttermost those that would come to him, and he couldn't exercise both. So he died that you might have life eternal. Come to him. Trust him. He couldn't save himself, but he can save you if you'll trust him.
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3: Psalm 101, you can find that in your Bible this evening. These will be, this and another verse we'll look at will be somewhat of a springboard text for us, Psalm 101. What a wonderful message in that song. I tell you, that's encouraging. Thank the Lord for that. Psalm 101, and we'll notice together, verse number 3. I'll also read from 1 Thessalonians 5:22. Psalm 101, verse number 3. A familiar verse, I would guess, for some. Here's what the Word of God tells us in Psalm 101, verse 3. I will set no wicked thing before mine eyes. I hate the work of them that turn aside. It shall not cleave to me. I will set no wicked thing before mine eyes. 1 Thessalonians 5, and verse number 22, the Bible tells us, abstain from all appearance of evil. These would be verses that give us good Bible principle to help us in our lives with certain matters and certain issues, maybe modern day issues, if you will, where there's not necessarily a verse in the Bible that is specific about what that might be. These are principles that can guide us and can help us. I will set no wicked thing before mine eyes. In the 1 Thessalonians passage, abstain from all appearance of evil. Let's pray and ask the Lord to help us as we look together at the Word of God tonight. Father, it has been a wonderful day. Lord, we know it's a day that you have made, and we've rejoiced and we're glad in it. And we're thankful, Lord, that on purpose we come together tonight once again for the preaching of the Word of God. And I would pray, Holy Spirit, that you would be our guide. I pray, Holy Spirit, you would be our teacher. And Holy Spirit of God, I pray that specifically in this service, you would challenge us in our thinking. Help us to think biblically about issues that are before us even today. And I pray that it would help us to be more like, to be more conformed to the image of the Lord Jesus Christ. And right now, Lord, we'll thank you for what you'll do. And we pray these things in Jesus' name. Amen. If you followed any of what's going on in politics today, one of the buzzwords is America is polarized. Have you heard that? And it's all our president's fault, our president of the United States, supposedly. And the point being that America seems to be divided. You know, certain groups of Americans believe strongly about this, where the other group would strongly believe the opposite of it. And so, quote, it has polarized America, so the media tells us. Whether you believe it or not, I suppose that's up to you. And I think with that thought in mind, perhaps in churches, in our circles, maybe there's a polarization. There are people who would be saved, would know the Lord, obviously, and I would say probably even love the Lord, but they would believe totally opposite about certain matters. And that's one of the things I want to look at together tonight. We're going to look at the matter of Hollywood. You know what I mean when I say Hollywood. And I would guess there's probably a good number of you who would go, oh, I'm against it. And so you're on the one side, and maybe there's some of you who against it might be too strong of a word, because some of it would be okay, whereas the other group would say, no, all of it is bad and no, all of it is wrong and so forth and so on. And as a preacher, you can fall easily into the thinking, I want to preach something where I know everybody agrees with me, because nobody wants anybody to disagree with them. But you know, it dawned on me one time, if that's how you preach, then what's the benefit of people coming to hear you?